0: I'll seat this fall. AFN's Chad Groening has more.
1: As we reported on AFN, thanks to the decision of a Missouri judge, the state can use the new congressional districts approved by the legislature last year. Missouri's current U.S. House delegation is made up of 6 Republicans and 2 Democrats. But with Missouri's revised map, Republicans are in a position to defeat Democrat Emanuel Cleaver of Kansas City, in a district that now includes more suburban and rural voters. Cleaver will now face Republican State Senator Rick Bratton in the newly redrawn 5th Congressional District. Dwight Whitteman publishes the Metro Voice Christian website in the Kansas City area.
2: I think Rick Bratton is great. I know him. I've been associated with him through our work with Metro Voice Stories. He'll be a strong candidate, especially with this expanded district. He hails from a more rural area of Kansas City, a suburban area, and so he'll do well with conservatives that are in Kansas City.
1: So Whitman thinks Bratton has what it takes to lead the district.
2: He's well-spoken. He knows the issues. In addition to issues on taxes and family policy, he's a strong supporter of Israel. So these are things that matter to people. But he'll be good. He'll be a good representative for the district should he win in November.
1: I'm Chad Groening.
0: Tropical Storm Dolly formed over the central tropical Atlantic today. And the Hurricane Center says that interest in the Leeward Islands should monitor the system. The system is expected to weaken before it reaches the Leeward Islands. A check of stocks before we go. The Dow was up 106, the S&P added 55, and the NASDAQ soared 411. West Texas Intermediate crude was up at about $83 a barrel. See more news at AFM.net.
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4: Yeah, that's right. Did you know the book of Proverbs will help you get organized? That it will help you plan for the future? The wise man who wrote these Proverbs governed great, great, vast material things. He was not only the wisest man who ever lived, he was the richest man who ever lived. So he knows something about planning. He knows something about organization. And from a godly perspective, he shares those principles with us in this book we know as Proverbs. And so today we're going to open our Bibles together, and we're going to glean everything we can from the wisdom of Solomon and how to plan. I hope you're ready to do this. Hey, I've been talking a lot this month about our study guide, and I hope that you know this study guide is just one of many that we have. We have a study guide for every series that's been on the air, and this study guide, it's 140 pages long. It will give you all the information you need to review this series. 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We want to take these last few moments that we have to tell you about our book of the month. It's God's Heart for Israel. It's our resource for the month of August. And we have just a couple of days left to tell you about it. So if you haven't already ordered your copy, be sure to ask for your copy when you send a gift of any size to Turning Point to help us do what we're doing in sharing the Word of God. 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And the book will be on its way to you just as soon as we get your request. 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
5: How many of you know that when you lose focus, you can lose games? And when you lose focus, you can lose life. I need to confess that for this preacher, staying on focus is one of the great battles that I fight every day of my life. How to stay focused with everything that's going on around me. I've been thinking a lot about this subject. I've been thinking about what it means to stay focused. And I want you to know that I'm preaching to my own heart as well. Because more than anything else, I want to be a focused Christian. I want to know that God is in control of my life and that He is guiding and directing my life, no matter what happens, no matter what the impact may be. And I believe with all of my heart that it's possible to stay focused and to face the future with confidence and assurance. And I believe that there's one passage of Scripture that has all of the key elements in it. One passage that tells us that God wants to help us stay on focus all the way through our lives and bring us safely through to the destination He has planned for us. Even though we are confronted on every hand by diversions and confusion and misdirection and major events, we can still have a sense of focus and purpose each day. What God promises to give to us is what He has provided for all of His children of every age. At every turn, we have to make decisions, don't we? At every corner, there are choices to be made, and without some sense of focus and direction, we simply do not know what to do or which way to turn. We cannot count on our own wisdom and our own sense of direction. Jeremiah the prophet said in Jeremiah 10:23, "O Lord, I know that the way of man is not in himself. It is not in man who walks to direct his own steps." How many of you know that's true? You know, you can't find the answer in yourself often. And even when we're sure we're right, even when we think we know what we're doing, Proverbs tells us that there is a way that seems right unto a man, but the end of it is the way of death. How many of you have been in a situation where you thought you had it figured out? You knew what to do, and it was all from your own reasoning and sources, and then all of a sudden you realized it was the wrong answer. No, there is a way to stay focused, but we have to follow God's plan. And the promise that He gives to us in these two verses, which are favorite verses of many of God's people, is a promise to take us all the way through life, focused and finally delivered to our intended destination. Proverbs 3, 5, and 6. "Trust in the Lord with all your heart and lean not on your own understanding. In all your ways acknowledge Him, and He shall direct your paths." He'll keep you focused. And I've learned as I've studied that focus is the result of priorities. How many of you know that? And priorities are the result of purpose. And purpose is the result of a personal relationship with Almighty God through Jesus Christ, our Lord. Focus is the result of priorities. Priorities are the result of purpose, and purpose is the result of a personal relationship with Almighty God through Jesus Christ. So if you don't have a personal relationship with your Creator, if you don't know Almighty God through Jesus Christ, His Son, it's going to be hard for you to stay focused because you don't have a center in your life. Romans 8:28 tells us that we know all things work together for good to those who are called, how? According to His purpose. How many of you know that God has a purpose for every one of His children? He has a purpose for you and for me. God knows what that purpose is, and His desire is that we find the purpose and that we stay on focus with that purpose through our priorities. God knew what He was doing from the outset. How many of you know that God had a blueprint for your life and for my life before we were ever born? He knows what His purpose is for us, what He wants us to do. Now, how do we stay focused on that? Let's begin. First of all, principle number one, focus requires dependence. Focus requires dependence. Notice what the writer of Proverbs says. He says, "Trust in the Lord." Trust, depend, commit. The word trust means to lean on, to be confident of. And the Hebrew word for trust had originally the idea of laying helplessly face downward. The word trust meant to totally and completely and absolutely and without reservation and without conditions and without stipulations put your faith in something. And the word trust is found in the book of Proverbs many times. Proverbs 16:20 says, "Whoever trusts in the Lord, happy is he." 22:19 says, "So that your trust may be in the Lord, I have instructed you today, even you." Proverbs 28:25 says, He who is of a proud heart stirs up strife, but he who trusts in the Lord will be prospered. And Proverbs 35 says, every word of God is pure. He is a shield to those who put their trust in him. When you get to the book of Psalms, you find the same truth over and over again. Psalm 115:11 says, you who fear the Lord, trust in the Lord. He is their help and their shield. Psalm 62:8 says, trust in him at all times. You people, pour out your heart before him. God is a refuge for us. Psalm 125:1 says, they that trust in the Lord shall be as Mount Zion, which cannot be moved, but abides forever. And the key text, which is a commentary on trusting the Lord, is Psalm 37:5-7. Commit your way to the Lord. Trust also in him, and he shall bring forth your righteousness as the light and your justice as the noonday. Rest in the Lord and wait patiently for him. Do not fret because of him who prospers in his way, because of the man who brings wicked schemes to pass. And I went back through my Bible and underlined these five phrases, which are all about trusting the Lord. Commit your way to the Lord. Trust also in the Lord. Rest in the Lord. Wait patiently for the Lord. And then fret not. Say that. Fret not. When you trust, you don't fret. How many of you know what the word fret means? It means to worry. When you put your trust in the Lord, you depend on him. And the writer of Proverbs says that the first step to getting focus in your life is to come to the place where you're willing to depend on God, to trust in him, to believe that God knows what's best for you, and to rest yourself entirely on him. Trust in God. Then secondly, focusing requires dedication. The next phrase in these two verses says, trust in the Lord, how's it go? With all your heart. That is a picture of surrender. What does it mean to trust with all your heart? Well, let me tell you what it doesn't mean. There's an interesting little commentary about what it doesn't mean in James chapter 1, where James is encouraging God's people to pray. And he says, if any of you lacks wisdom, let him ask of God, who gives to all men liberally without reproach, and it will be given to him. But let him ask in faith, with no doubting, for he who doubts is like a wave of the sea, driven and tossed by the wind. For let not that man suppose that he will receive anything from the Lord. He is a double-minded man, unstable in all of his ways. What does that have to do with fully trusting the Lord with all of your heart? Listen again to Eugene Peterson's rendition of this verse. If you don't know what you're doing, pray to the Father. He loves to help. You won't be condescended to when you ask for it. Ask boldly, ask believingly, without a second thought. Now watch. People who worry their prayers are like wind-whipped waves. Don't think you're going to get anything from the Master that way, adrift at sea, keeping all your options open. How many of you have ever prayed like that, keeping all your options open? You haven't committed to the Lord with all of your heart. You've committed to the Lord and left your options open. That doesn't get you focused. That gets you unfocused. That gets your life all fuzzy. You have to get rid of all of your options and say, Almighty God, I'm trusting in you. How? With my whole heart. In the book of Psalms, in the 119th Psalm, which is sometimes referred to as the Psalm of the Whole Heart, over and over again in that Psalm, it talks about what we're doing with the Lord, we're to be doing with our whole heart. For instance, in verse 10 of Psalm 119, it says, with my whole heart, I have sought you. In verse 34, it says, give me understanding and I'll keep your law. Indeed, I'll observe it with my whole heart. I entreated your favor with my whole heart, verse 58. Verse 69 says, I will keep your precepts with my whole heart. Verse 145 says, I cry out with my whole heart. How many of you know God wants not half-hearted people? He wants wholehearted people. And when we trust in him, if we want his focus in our life, and I have to keep telling myself this, there's no halfway with God. You don't just kind of share the guidance system with God. I'll do what I think part of the time, you do what you think I should do part of the time. No, God says, if you want focus in your life, if you want direction in your life, here are the first things you do. First of all, you depend on me. Trust in the Lord. And don't do it partly, do it fully with your whole heart. That means you don't keep options open. There isn't any such thing as, Lord, I'm going to trust you with this, and then if this doesn't work, here's plan B. How many of you know the Bible doesn't have any plan Bs? Did you know that? People always ask me, well, why isn't there more definitive information about this or about that? Well, why doesn't God tell us what to do if this doesn't work? God has his perfect will. When we miss his perfect will, he doesn't throw us away, but he doesn't have plan B and plan C. He's got a perfect will for us. And when we miss that will, when we don't do what God tells us to do, oftentimes we're left kind of on an uncharted sea to figure things out, and oftentimes it doesn't go very well, does it? God wants us to trust him with our whole heart. Focusing requires dependence and dedication, but it also requires discipline. This may be the hardest part. This is a qualification in the verse. Notice what the book of Proverbs says, lean not to your own understanding. Now, the word lean isn't a word which means to just kind of rest like this. The word lean means to put your whole weight on something. It's the same concept as the word trust. And the writer of Proverbs says, don't lean on your own understanding. Proverbs 3 and verse 7 is a great commentary. It says, do not be wise in your own eyes. When you turn to God in trust with your whole heart, you automatically turn away from something else, don't you? Here you are going through life, trying to make the best of life, trying to do the best you can, and you feel all unfocused in your life. You've been making all the decisions based upon Wall Street and all of the other things that might make input into what you do. God's not been in the picture. All of a sudden you realize you're unfocused and you hear a message on how to be focused spiritually. Put all your trust in the Lord. Trust him with all your heart. And lean not to your own understanding. That doesn't mean you give up all financial information. It means you no longer trust in that. You have a higher source, someone who gives you better information, someone who cares about where that information takes you. You trust in the Lord and you don't lean on your own understanding. Psalm 146 verse 3 says, don't put your trust in princes, nor in a son of man in whom there is no help. And I'm reminded that often when we're trying to find our focus, God will instruct us to do things that are the opposite of our inclination. And yet we have to ask ourselves, do we trust the one that we have trusted? And when he tells us, this is the way, walk in it, and part of our own human inclination is that that's not the way we should go, do we follow him? Do we lean out from the mountain so that we're safe, even though it doesn't feel right? Or do we follow our own inclinations? And that's what the writer of Proverbs says. He says that if you're going to have focus in your life, you have to depend, you have to trust. You have to dedicate yourself in such a way that you do so with all of your heart. And you have to discipline yourself that when your inclinations and the word of God come into conflict, even though you have these human feelings that you can't deny, you do what God tells you to do. And so often those are the things that come into conflict among our singles and among the young people. They're exposed all the time to the drives and the inclinations that are theirs by virtue of their Creator. And they have the Word of God that says that marriage is the place for that expression. And you hear them sometimes say, but if I have this inclination and this drive, isn't that from God? Not necessarily. You're to trust in the Lord, his word, with all of your heart and not lean to your own inclinations. And then notice, focusing requires discernment. In all your ways, acknowledge him. This is a great little phrase in this verse. To acknowledge means to recognize. Notice, we're to acknowledge him in all our ways. The key word here is the word in. We are to acknowledge the Lord just where he places us, in the home, in the business, at school, at work, at play. We are to acknowledge him in health and in affliction. We are to acknowledge him when we're well and when we're strong, when there are weddings and when there are funerals. In all of our ways, in whatever we do, we're to recognize and acknowledge him. That means we're to follow him and obey him in all of our daily walk. Do what he says and continue to do that in all that we do. Proverbs 16:3 says, commit your works to the Lord and your thoughts will be established. 1 Corinthians 10:31 says, whatever you do, whether you eat or drink, do it all to the glory of God. And Colossians 3:17 adds a similar word, that whatever you do in word or deed, do all in the name of the Lord Jesus. And when you do all of these things, when you depend, you trust in the Lord, and you dedicate yourself with all your heart, and you discipline yourself, not leaning to your own understanding, and you acknowledge him in everything you do, the result will be you will get direction in your life. Focusing your life results in direction. The end of these verses say, he shall direct your paths. How many of you know that when God directs your paths, you're focused? When you're getting your signals from Almighty God and you're in his path, you're focused. You know what to do, and nothing can sway you. You're on God's mission, in God's place, in God's way, even as the Lord Jesus who came to give his life for the world. Whenever he was tempted to go in a different direction, he would always say, mine hour's not yet come, mine hour's not yet come. He never lost his focus so that he could stand one day and say, I have done all that you've asked me to do, O God. I have stayed focused all through my life. Now, none of us probably will be able to say at the end of our lives, I never lost focus even once. I know I won't. But I want to stay focused as much as I can in the pathway that God has directed for me so that I don't miss any of his blessings or any of the things that he wants to do in my life or in the lives of others who are around me. So I'm going to commit myself to trust with all my heart and not lean to my own understanding and acknowledge him in all of my ways, because that's the formula for getting a focused life where God directs your paths. Literally, what it says in the text is, when you do this, he makes your path straight. Gives you a straight path. So you know where to walk. You know what to do. What a thrill. And the Word of God is filled with verses that impress upon our hearts this truth. Let me just give you several of them. Proverbs 16:9. A man's heart plans his way, but the Lord directs his steps. Psalm 25:8. Good and upright is the Lord, therefore he teaches sinners the way. Psalm 32:8, I will instruct you and teach you in the way you should go. I will guide you with my eye. Isaiah 30:21, your ears shall hear a word behind you saying, this is the way, walk in it. Whenever you turn to the right hand or wherever you turn to the left. Isaiah 48:17 says, thus says the Lord your Redeemer, the Holy One of Israel, I am the Lord your God who teaches you to profit, who leads you by the way you should go. Amen. Thank God for that wonderful promise. I'm not out here on a sea of uncertainty trying to figure out what life is all about. I've got Almighty God directing my path. You say, well, if I do what God wants me to do, won't I miss out on some of the things I want to do? Listen to me. The Word of God says, commit your way to the Lord, and he will give you the desires of your heart. I'm learning finally that everything I think I want to do that may be not in the center of what God wants for me is second best. If I just get over on God's path, he not only gives me what he wants, but he gives me what I want. He gives me what my desires are. And I could illustrate that from my own life over and over again, that when I focus on God's purpose, I get God's perfect will for my life. What a thrill that is. To know that he's there saying, hey, Jeremiah, turn this way, turn that way. No, don't go there. Focus requires dependence, trust in the Lord, requires dedication with all your heart, requires discipline, don't lean to your own understanding, requires discernment, in all your ways acknowledge him, and it results in direction. He'll give you the desires of your heart. This is God's proactive plan to keep you in the very center of his will every single day of your life from this moment until you get to heaven. And God's providence doesn't work unless you're willing to trust him and depend on him and not lean on your own understanding and say, Almighty God, thank you for this wonderful instrument you've given me to direct my life. And once and for all, right now, I'm going to trust you and trust it. I'm going to get it hooked up right. And I'm going to put it into operation so I know where I'm going. And my paths can be directed to God's purpose for my life. You will never be truly happy until you're walking in the perfect will of God. And you know, for some of you, you don't have Jesus Christ in your life. He hasn't promised to direct everybody. He's promised to direct his own children. And if you don't know Jesus Christ as your Savior, before you get lost, before you get totally out of focus, why don't you give your heart to Christ? Let him give to you not only forgiveness for your sin and salvation for your life, but ultimately direction for what he wants you to do in the here and now. And he'll do it.
4: Amen. Plan better with the Lord. That's the nature of today's study. You know, people say he's my co-author or he's my co-business leader. No, he needs to be the head and you're the assistant. He's the head, you're junior partner, but let Jesus Christ direct your life and help you plan the future. Tomorrow, we are going to move away from this study on Proverbs with a very special message that's all about the way we think. 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
9: Hello, Americans. I'm Todd Starnes. Stand by for news and commentary next. The View co-host Sunny Hostin sparked a patriotic firestorm after saying she feels unsafe when she sees American flags displayed throughout some neighborhoods. Hostin went on to compare the hats adorned with the American flag to a KKK hood. Now, critics quickly blasted Hostin on social media. Senator Tommy Tuberville from Alabama shared a clip of the comments and wrote, "Mental illness." Now, Hostin graduated from the University of Notre Dame, has a law degree. She's married to a renowned surgeon and owns multiple homes in New York City as well as Martha's Vineyard. She has a television contract by some estimates worth $2 to $3 million. It ought to be noted that Ms. Hostin has achieved great success in no small part because of the American flag and those who shed their blood so she might be free. Good day.
10: Let me tell you about the grace of God. Grace is God's love shown to us where there is no merit on our behalf. It doesn't depend upon anything we do. God does not say, I love you because, or I love you if, or I will love you when. All of those are conditions. But God's love for us is unconditional. You see, if God's love for you depended upon conditions, if God's love for you depended upon your faithfulness, your goodness, your gentleness, your mercy, or anything else, if it depended upon anything in you, then if that thing in you changed, then God's love toward you would change, do you see? But if it depends upon God and God does not change, His love toward you will not change. There's nothing you can do to stop God from loving you.
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12: 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Everybody has problems. 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
11: 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When husbands and wives play the parts God has equipped them to play in their marriage, there's not mere melody, but wonderful harmony. In part one of today's message, we learn that one of the greatest obstacles to the music of marriage is tension in the home. Too much stress is dangerous to your home, your health, and your happiness. Proverbs 15 reveals four things to relieve stress in our families. If you have your Bible, turn there now as Adrian Rogers reveals what to do when the string snaps.
12: Now today I want to talk to you on this subject, when the string snaps. I'm really talking about tension in the home. Now look, if you will, beginning in verse 13. A merry heart maketh a cheerful countenance, but by sorrow of the heart the spirit is broken. The heart of him that hath understanding seeketh knowledge, but the mouth of fools feedeth on foolishness. All the days of the afflicted are evil, but he that is of a merry heart hath a continual feast. Better is little with the fear of the Lord than great treasure and trouble therewith. Better is a dinner of herbs where love is than a stalled ox that is filet mignon and hatred therewith. A wrathful man stirreth up strife, but he that is slow to anger appeaseth strife. The way of the slothful man is as an hedge of thorns, but the way of the righteous is made plain. A wise son maketh a glad father, but a foolish man despiseth his mother. Folly is joy to him that is destitute of wisdom, but a man of understanding walketh uprightly. Without counsel, purposes are disappointed, but in the multitude of counselors they are established. Now, I'm going to stop reading there, but I want you to notice some words. Just, if you don't mind marking your Bible, verse 13, sorrow. Verse 15, afflicted. Verse 16, trouble. Verse 17, hatred. Verse 18, strife. Verse 22, disappointed. Now all of these are almost synonyms for strife. Just strife. Or tension. Or stress, I suppose. All of these are times when the fiddle string gets too tight. Now I think one of the major obstacles to the music of marriage is tension in the home. It is stress and strife. Stress is related to raising your voice. It is related to raising your pulse and raising your children. I mean, if you've got children, you have stress just built in. And look at these words again: sorrow, affliction, trouble, hatred, strife. All of these are stress words. And being in today's home, dear friend, I want to tell you the string can get mighty tight, and sometimes it can snap. Now, not all stress is bad. I mean, it takes certain tension to make the violin play at all. You've got to have some stress. But I'm telling you, dear friend, that too much stress is dangerous to the home, it's dangerous to the health, and obviously then, it's dangerous to our happiness. So I want to give you four things. Four things now just to relieve stress in your home. Just to put the music of marriage back there when the string gets so tight, when the upright gets so uptight, that the string snaps. Now, if you're so stressed up that you don't know what to do, that is, you're all stressed up and nowhere to go, I want you to pay attention, because we're going to go to the Word of God. And this passage from the book of Proverbs that deals with stress has four very wonderful, wonderful, wonderful admonitions for your home, my home, your heart, and my heart. Number one, you'll be surprised at this: learn to laugh. Just learn to laugh. Look, if you will, in verse 13, a merry heart maketh a cheerful countenance. You ever seen people, they claim to be saved, but they look like they have a gallbladder attack? I mean, if they have a merry heart, the Bible says it's going to show up on the face. A merry heart maketh a cheerful countenance, but by sorrow of the heart, the spirit is broken. Now, when it says the spirit is broken, what he means is the string snaps. The spirit, that's the wellspring of life. That is the true inner man. And when that spirit is broken, the zest, the enthusiasm, the spark, the thrill, the fight is gone out of life. But good, wholesome laughter is a gift from God. And Abraham Lincoln said one time that God must have meant for us to laugh, or else he would not have made so many mules and parrots and monkeys and human beings. God wants us to laugh. Not only learn to laugh, but number two, cultivate contentment. Cultivate contentment. Look, if you will, now, beginning in verse 16. The Bible says, better is little with the fear of the Lord than great treasure and trouble therewith. Better is a dinner of herbs where love is than a stalled ox and hatred therewith. What is this talking about? Well, our Lord is just telling us that so many of us are uptight because our value system is wrong. We always think we have to have more and more and more. And we think that the house, the gourmet food, the toys, the travel, these things are going to bring happiness. But many times, the striving for these things is what brings tension into the home. Now, let me give you two scenes here that's pictured in the Bible and see if I can update them a little bit. First of all, here's a small apartment. And the husband comes home from work. The mama has been fixing the meal. And so they sit down around the kitchen table. Now, there's no linen tablecloth on there. They're plastic placemats. And the dishes don't necessarily match. As a matter of fact, some of them are chipped. There's no silver. It's stainless steel. And some of the forks are bent just a little bit. There are paper napkins there on the table. The furniture is chipped a little bit. And the children come and sit around the table. And Mama has been cooking, and they're having tonight a vegetable plate, just what the Bible calls here a dinner of herbs. And here's this little couple sitting there, and the dad reaches out and they take hands together, and he thanks God for their home, he thanks God for their love, and he blesses the Lord and says amen. And then he talks about Susie's grades at school and says, Susie, you did real good. And they talk about old Fido the dog a little bit and talk about what Dad did, and somebody cracks a joke and they all laugh and they just all are having a wonderful, wonderful time praising the Lord and enjoying one another. Just a little apartment. Now here's another scene the Bible gives us. Here's a great big mansion, big columns out in front, expensive automobiles parked out in front. Inside is plush carpet. You almost turn your ankle walking on it, and you go in there in those polished entryway and those hand-rubbed wooden walls and great beautiful paintings there that are hanging up. And there's a big long table, and on the table, first of all, is, you know, the hors d'oeuvres, and then there's the appetizer, and there's all of the china and the crystal and the silverware all laid out there. And over here is a woman with a face like a hatchet, cold. And over here is a man sitting over here, and he's haggard from his work. And here are surly children sitting around the

in that little apartment. I mean that with all of my heart. That big home without love can be a curse. And after that meal, they say, where's the Pepto-Bismol? Where are the Tums? I am not saying that you can't be rich and have love. Some of the sweetest homes I know of have all of those things, and love included. And if you've got it, I'm so grateful for you, and it's a gift of God, and enjoy it. God gives us richly all things to enjoy. I'm not against you having nice things, but I'm just saying, dear friend, you better get your values straightened. You better find out what really matters. Listen, better is little with the fear of the Lord than great treasure and trouble therewith. Better is a vegetable plate where love is than filet mignon. That's what this verse is saying here in verse 17. Get your value system straightened out. You beware of the tyranny of things. Listen to 1 Timothy chapter 6, verse 6. But godliness with contentment is great gain. For we brought nothing into this world, and it is certain that we can carry nothing out. And having food and clothes, let us therewith be content. But they that will be rich, it doesn't say they that are rich, but those who have set their mind on being rich. Have you ever done that? Mister, you are in great danger. They whose determination is to be rich fall into temptation and a snare and into many foolish and hurtful lusts which drown men in destruction and perdition. For the love of money is the root of all evil. He doesn't say money is the root of all evil. It is the love of money which is the root of all evil. Every now and then some graduation commencement speaker will tell boys and girls, now, just make all the money you can just so you make it honestly. Boy, that's the worst advice I've ever heard. If you're trying to make all the money you can, then you're going to be making money when you ought to be doing something else. You're going to be making money when you ought to be praying or going to church or be with the children or maybe in the park trying to teach your boy how to fly a kite. Listen, nobody should have a goal to make all the money he can. Sure, he has to provide for his family. But when you determine that you're going to be rich, at that moment you put yourself in a very vulnerable position. Listen, cultivate contentment. Cultivate contentment. The love of money is the root of all evil. That literally means all kinds of evil. Which while some coveted after, they have erred from the faith and pierced themselves through with many sorrows. Oh, look back at chapter 15, if you will, Proverbs, and look in verse 6. In the house of the righteous is much treasure, but in the revenues of the wicked is trouble. Look, if you will, in chapter 15, verse 27. He that is greedy of gain troubleth his own house. You girls who are not yet married, let your pastor give you some advice. It's far better to marry a man who's worth a million that doesn't have a cent than to marry a man who has a million not worth a cent. You find out what the character of that man is. See if he loves God. Listen, godliness with contentment is great gain. Having food and clothing, be content. That doesn't mean that you can't try for more. It doesn't mean that God doesn't want you to prosper. The Bible says God takes pleasure in the prosperity of His servants. But you learn to be content with whatever you have and praise God. And if you don't, I can tell you before long the string is going to snap. And that big house won't mean anything to you. Not a thing. All right, number three. First of all, learn to laugh. Number two, cultivate contentment. Number three, alleviate anger. Alleviate anger. Look, if you will, here in verse 18. A wrathful man stirreth up strife, but he that is slow to anger, do you see that underscored? He that is slow to anger appeaseth strife. And another word for strife is stress. And learn, dear friend, just to alleviate anger. Now, all anger is not bad. Jesus was angry. But he was angry at the right things. The Bible says in Ephesians chapter 4 and verse 26, be angry and sin not. But oh, my dear friend, the Bible says here to be slow to anger. Proverbs 14:17 says, he that is soon angry dealeth foolishly. Proverbs 18:13 says, he that answereth a matter before he hears it, it's a folly and a shame to him. Proverbs 29 verse 20 says, seest thou a man that is hasty in his words?

0: There's more hope for a fool than of him. Be slow to anger. And listen, the way to control your anger is to control your words. Look again, if you will, in chapter 15, verse 1. A soft answer turneth away wrath. Do you know the thing I have to watch? I have to watch what I say. Because what I say, one word, just builds the next word. And that builds the next word, and it gets worse and worse. Learn to control your speech. The Bible says, be slow to anger. You say, well, I can't control it, Pastor. I just can't control it. You're a liar. You can control it. You know, you get in a home and husbands and wives are just snarling and fighting and snapping and down one another's throat, and their voices are full of hostility. And then right in the middle of that kind of a argument, the phone rings. And you go to the phone and say, hello? So sweet and nice. You can control it. And friend, you'd better learn to control it, because if you don't control it, you're going to get out of control. I mean, just your very speech. Learn to alleviate anger and watch what you say. I heard of a man pushing a baby carriage, and he said, easy, Harold. Easy, Harold. That's a boy, Harold. You're doing fine, Harold. And somebody said, it's just so wonderful the way you're so patient with little Harold. Oh, he said, no, no, he's Albert. I'm Harold. Easy, Harold. Learn to control that speech. Now, if you would have a home full of music, learn to laugh, cultivate contentment, alleviate anger, and last of all, walk in wisdom. Look, if you will, in verses 21 and 22. Folly is joy to him that is destitute of wisdom, but a man of understanding walketh uprightly. Without counsel, purposes are disappointed, but in the multitude of counselors they are established. Now, friend, if you bring the wisdom of God into your home, stress in the home is just simply a sign that you have forsaken the wisdom of God. God is not the author of confusion. God gives wisdom. Now, in order for the family to have wisdom, the family has to come together in a family council. Notice in verse 22, in the multitude of counselors, this wisdom is established. You need, as a family, to come together. You know, I'm at the age now where I'm looking to see, if I had it to do over again, what would I do? I can tell you one thing I definitely believe I would do. Would have more family councils. Now, we had family worship. But I would bring the family together. I would bring my children together. And I would let them understand what is happening in our family to a greater degree, where we would sit down and I would hear them, and we would, as a family, say that everything that we have belongs to us equally. We have the amenities and we have the responsibilities equally, and we would learn to make decisions together. We would make a family budget. Everyone would have an allowance, and we would stick to it. We would make decisions as a family about discipline, about all of these things together. Now, of course, Dad has to be the leader of the band, but my dear friend, if you would take the strife out of your home, learn as the father, or if yours is a single parent family, you are the head, bring those children together and sit down together and talk it out. You know, when we have strife, the reason we have strife so many times is not because we have problems. Everybody has problems. Every family has problems. But you see, families that deal with problems the right way learn to attack the problem and not one another. Sit down and walk in wisdom. Try to understand the other person. Try to see it from their viewpoint, from your child's viewpoint. Try to sit where the child sits. See it through the child's eyes. Empathize, sympathize, understand. Sometimes a little paper boy is a better psychologist than a husband. Sometimes a husband will come home and his wife will snap at him and growl at him and snarl at him, and he just picks up some verbal club and hits her back. A little paper boy gets a new house on his route, and a dog comes out and snapping and growling and snarling. That boy knows he has to deliver that paper there every morning. He doesn't want to make an enemy of that dog. So what he does, he doesn't pick up a stick and throw it at that dog. Not if he's a smart paper boy. He'll just kind of try to make a friend of that dog and kind of just walk over and, come here, boy. Get his hand on his head just a little bit and rub him and scratch him behind the ear a little bit and just pat him a little bit and do that every day. And after a while, the dog will come out wagging his tail. That dog doesn't know the paper boy. He's threatened by the paper boy a little bit. And what the dog really wants is affection. Mister, when you come home and your wife is snapping and growling, what she's really saying is, show me some affection. Show me some love. See, maybe things have gone terrible for her. Maybe she's threatened. Maybe she's fearful. Try to understand what is bothering her like the paper boy tries to understand the dog. And try to understand yourself when you come home in a bad mood and rip off at the wife. Is it really her that you're upset with? Or is it the boss or that guy that headed you off at the expressway? Sit down at the family council and talk it out. Just talk it out. Attack the problem, not one another. And when you come to these places where there's a multitude of counselors and there's a difference of opinion, as much as possible, give everybody in the family a chance to save face. You can disagree without being disagreeable, but do it all in the spirit of unconditional togetherness. I think I've told you before that I told Joyce, if you ever leave me, I'm going with you. I mean, together, we do it. Friend, when all else fails, just read the instructions. Learn to laugh. Cultivate contentment. Alleviate anger. Walk in wisdom. And if you don't, the string is going to snap and the music's over. Father, thank you for your word that's so precious. Lord, I pray that you put the music back in our marriages and the melody back in our homes, the rhythm back in our walk. In Jesus' name, amen.
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11: For American Family News, I'm Robert Thornton. Jurors were sent home for the day in the trial of Lindsay Clancy, the Massachusetts mom who killed her children and then attempted to end her own life. Fox's Brian Yenis has more on the judge's remarks.
12: The judge warned this jury that reaching a verdict in a murder trial won't be easy. He urged them to not be afraid to change their opinions. This jury now has to decide if the prosecution proved beyond a reasonable doubt that when Lindsay Clancy killed her three children, she substantially understood the killings were wrong and could control her actions. In closing arguments, prosecutor Jennifer Sprague explained how Clancy meticulously planned the killings down to the minute, sending her husband on specific errands to get him out of the house. Sprague argued Clancy hid her homicidal thoughts from medical providers and made up that a hallucinated voice commanded her to kill. Sprague said Clancy meticulously strangled her children so she could kill herself in a, quote, horrible choice.
11: Jurors are to return to the courthouse in the morning. Over 390 people are dead after floods swept through Nepal and Tibet on Wednesday, and more than 1,400 people are missing. State Department spokesman Tommy Piggott told Fox that rescue workers are searching for Americans.
13: We have 90 Americans that are currently unaccounted for that we're in coordination with local authorities to try to locate. We are unaware of any American casualties at this time, and of course we can't confirm that three Americans have been rescued.
11: Authorities are concerned more flooding is imminent due to rising water levels in the region. President Trump is promising aid. A coalition of states is suing to block new Postal Service mail-in ballot rules. Fox's Kristen Goodwin reports.
14: More than 20 states allege the U.S. Postal Service's rules for mail-in ballots are unconstitutional. Stemming from a President Trump executive order citing election integrity, the rules call for states to provide USPS with lists of eligible voters to receive mail-in ballots and for DHS to compile state lists of people it confirms as U.S. citizens.
15: Our Constitution puts the administration of elections in the hands of the states and Congress, not the president and not the Postal Service.
14: California Attorney General Rob Bonta. States argue the president doesn't have the authority to impose the rules and they could lead to eligible voters not being able to vote in the upcoming November election. Kristen Goodwin, Fox News.
11: This is California's 86th lawsuit against the Trump administration. States are asking a court to block the new rule before it disrupts mail voting in the upcoming November election. A national defense analyst and former Pentagon advisor suspects the mysterious visit of the top U.S. spy to Moscow may have something to do with recent Russian actions along the border of NATO. AFN's Chad Groening has more.
16: On Tuesday, it was reported that CIA Director John Ratcliffe made a surprise trip to Moscow as the U.S. Air Force C-17A Globemaster was videoed making a landing at the international airport. Neither the CIA nor the Kremlin are commenting on the visit, which is reported to be the first visit of Ratcliffe to Russia as head of the spy agency. Bob McGinnis is a retired Army officer, national defense strategist, and author of Preparing for World War III. He says there could be a number of issues that would require such a trip.
6: It could be that the substance may be that we have seen, and I've reported on this, movement against NATO forces along the common border. We've seen the relocation and the building of facilities against Finland. Not a lot of troops, but a lot of facilities. I do not expect that Putin is going to charge into Poland or Finland or the Baltics with tanks.
16: But McGinnis thinks there will be hybrid activities, which we've seen indications of in the past.
6: These are paramilitary forces that begin to create terrorist-like activities that begin to undermine confidence in the government of a country. Militias or mercenaries, people that are not directly linked by the uniform to the Russian Federation.
16: I'm Chad Groening.
11: And that's a wrap on news for this hour. We invite you to go to AFN.net and see more there. For American Family News, I'm Robert Thornton.
17: I think if Moses lived in our day, he would have been called crazy, or would have been called nuts, or all of the above. To turn his back on an unprecedented prestige by any standards. Why? For something better? No, so that he may suffer with a bunch of slaves. That's considered foolishness back then, it's considered foolishness today. Because here's what we'd have probably advised Moses. We'd have said, now, Moses, just play it safe until you get to the throne of Egypt. Because Moses, imagine what you can do, how much you can accomplish with that power. Wow. Don't waste this golden opportunity of becoming rich and famous.
18: 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Now, if you attended Vacation Bible School when you were a kid, you might be familiar with the life of Moses. But the depth of Moses' character goes way beyond a burning bush or plagues in Egypt. Even the Ten Commandments. Moses is a real man following a real God by faith through real life. Let's listen now as Dr. Youssef continues the series called They Were Just Like Us, looking at the faith life of Moses, someone who is indeed just like us. Let's listen together as Dr. Michael Youssef begins.
17: Anyone who lived outside of the United States or even outside the West in general can testify to the fact, people such as myself, we can testify to the fact that there are a whole lot of choices in the West that you would not get in probably 90% of the world. I mean, choices about everything. And often when we have so many choices, it can be confusing. There is an old story that I read this week, in fact, about how not only confusing, but sometimes can be irritating when you have so many choices. And let me read to you part of that dialogue. And it's a dialogue between a former Prime Minister of England by the name of Asquith with a butler in the Rothschild mansion where he, back in the 19th century, was invited to come and spend a few days. And one afternoon, the butler was serving Prime Minister Asquith. And here's how the dialogue went. The butler asked, "Tea, coffee, or a piece of fruit, sir?" He said, "Tea, please." He said, "China, India, or Ceylon, sir?" asked the butler. He said, "China." "Lemon, milk, or cream, sir?" He said, "Milk, please." He said, "Jersey, Hartford, or Sherthorn, sir?" He said, "Just the milk that comes out of the cow." The reason some young people get into trouble is because they have never been trained to choose well. You see, all of life is made up of series of choices. You and I choosing all day long. Learning to choose wisely and learning to choose that which is good, learning to choose obedience to God, learning to choose that which is for our ultimate blessings, learning to choose that which is not fading and passing, learning to choose that which is lasting and everlasting can take time and sometimes few stumbling along the way. Why is choosing wisely so important? Why is it so important for anybody at any age, for all of us? Listen carefully. Because our choices determine the quality of life. Our choices determine the circumstances. Because our choices can even determine our success or failure in life, because our choices can mean either we're going to live a life of contentment or we're going to live a life of misery. In fact, contentment itself is a choice. Obedience to Christ is a choice. We choose whether we're going to walk by faith or not. We choose whether we're going to spend time with God or not. We choose whether we're going to be in prayer or not. We choose whether we feed upon the Word of God or not. We choose whether we're going to witness to Christ in our lives and in our surroundings and in our neighborhoods and our workplaces or not. We choose whether we live for Christ or live for self. We choose whether we place God first and foremost in our lives or somewhere down near the bottom. Life is a series of choices. In fact, I remember reading some time ago when John F. Kennedy was running for president and a reporter kept harassing him and said, "Why do you choose to run for president?" Very simply, he said, "Because that's where the power is. That's where the power is." You see, today the scripture tells us about a man who did not run for office. They did not go after power, but power came to him. He had all the power at his disposal. He had unprecedented prestige. He had vast possessions. And yet, he deliberately and decisively turned his back on all the power and all of the prestige and all of the wealth of Egypt. Turn with me, please, to Hebrews 11:25. By faith, Moses chose. Here's that word again. Chose to be mistreated along with the people of God rather than to enjoy the pleasure of sin for a short period of time. I think if Moses lived in our day, I am absolutely convinced he would have been called a fool. He would have been called eccentric. He would have been called crazy. He would have been called nuts or all of the above. For to turn his back on untold wealth, to turn his back on an unprecedented prestige by any standards. Why? For something better? No. So that he may suffer with a bunch of slaves. That's considered foolishness back then. It's considered foolishness today. Because here's what our logic, here's what we would have probably thought, and here's what we'd have probably advised Moses. We'd have said, "Now, Moses, just play it safe until you get to the throne of Egypt. When your grandpa died and you become the Pharaoh, just play it safe." Because Moses, imagine what you can do, how much you can accomplish with that power. Moses, just imagine how much you can help your people. When you become the Pharaoh, imagine, Moses, just how many people you can help with all this money. You've heard that before. Imagine. Think about your place in history, Moses. I mean, think about this. You could have a pyramid named after you. Wow. Our logic would have said to him, "Moses, don't waste your education. Don't waste your training. Don't waste your talent, Moses. Don't waste this golden opportunity of becoming rich and famous." How many of you agree that had Moses gone into that place of power, he could have done a lot of good? Yeah, of course he could. Of course he could. There was a little problem here. Just a little, well, it's a big problem. Big little problem. It was not God's ultimate plan for his life. Now, some of you here are probably in a situation where right now you're walking in a time of puzzlement in your life. Some of you here are probably in a situation where you're confused about what's going on and why you're going through the circumstances you're going through, and that most of them are really not out of your own doing. And there are some of you here probably right now thinking that I have something in my life that just does not make sense. Now, beloved, listen to me. If you have placed your life and your future and your family and your business in the hand of God, God will take you to the place where his plan is to be found. You have God's word on it. There's no doubt that Moses' parents believed that God had a special plan for his life. And so by faith, they risked their own life to have him. Moses was supposed to be aborted by a decree of Pharaoh. All Hebrew boys were supposed to be aborted as soon as they are born by a decree from Pharaoh. But by faith, his parents went through the birth. By faith, they hid him for 3 months. By faith, they placed the basket in the River Nile near Pharaoh's palace. By faith, they trusted that Pharaoh's daughter is going to come out at that time and she will take pity on the boy and then adopt the boy. By faith, they believed that God will protect their boy from the occultist paganism of Egypt. By faith, they entrusted their baby to God. Listen, like all parents, we all worry about our children. We all do, and that's a fact of life. But listen to me. Once you have instructed your children in the Word of God, once you have laid the foundation in their hearts and lives, you must trust them to God. By faith, Moses' mother, Jochebed, nursed her son for 5 years, and she got paid for it by Egyptian taxpayers. Isn't that great? And no doubt Moses' parents fed him upon the word of God, upon the promise of God that was transmitted, which we've been seeing. That promise went from Abraham to Isaac to Jacob to Joseph and to Joseph's sons and then on and all the way down to Jochebed. No doubt she passed those promises of God. Yes, back yonder 400 years, God promised our forefather Abraham that he will take us out of the land of slavery, that he will take us to the promised land, and God will keep his word. And all of that was fed to him from the year 3 months to 5 years old. Here in Hebrews 11, 23 to 29, the author of the epistle to the Hebrews wants us to know one thing, and it is this, that faith in God and faith in God's plan for your life and faith in God's purpose in your life caused Moses to turn his back on prestige, to turn his back on pleasures, and to trust and believe in the promise of God. What does that prestige was like back then? Well, to be called the grandson of Pharaoh, even though he was adopted, was the most prestigious position in the entire world at that time. Listen, this was not just any palace of just another ruler. I mean, this was the wealthiest, the most cultured, the most advanced, and the most powerful country on the earth at the time. And so for 40 years, Moses was pampered. He was educated. He was trained. He was a powerful man in the palace. And as soon as he celebrated his 40th birthday, he had to make a choice. He came at a crossroad. This is a moment of decision. This is a moment of choice, clear choice. Will he become a Pharaoh and sits on the throne of Egypt? Or will he obey the purpose of God in his life and the plan of God in his life and liberate his people from slavery? Will he choose prestige or would he fulfill God's purpose in his life? Will he choose power with man, or will he choose power with God? Will he choose the fading fame of this world, or will he choose the fabulous crown of righteousness in heaven? Which one will you choose? According to the world, and the world standards, it would have said this: Moses sacrificed everything for nothing. But let me tell you what God says. Moses sacrificed nothing for everything. Listen to me. Had Moses gone the other way, we may never heard of him. Well, you know, we've known him as one of the pharaohs, one of the many mummies that they keep picking up and digging out of Egypt, you know, and it probably he would be an obscure one. Beloved, don't ever forget. Don't ever forget. God promised to honor those who honor him. I think the question that every one of us must ask ourselves, and you must ask yourself today, do we seek the honor of that society gives us, or do we seek the honor that God gives us? Let me warn you, if you say, I choose the honor that God gives, let me tell you that it comes with a price tag, that it is not cheap. To choose the honor that God gives never is cheap. Because people will call you names. They may falsely accuse you. They may mock you and ridicule you. They may reject you and despise you. But the only prestige that is worth the word prestige is only the prestige that comes from the hand of God. Moses not only turned his back on wealth, prestige, and power, he turned his back on pleasures. The pleasures of the world can feed our egos. The pleasures of the world can satisfy our desires. The pleasures of the world can fulfill our appetites. Let's not kid ourselves. There's two things that you must know about the pleasures of the world. Number one, they're not lasting. They're fading fast. Never last. Verse 25 says, choosing rather to endure ill treatment with the people of God than to enjoy the passing pleasures of sin. In a society that values instant gratification, in a society that caters to instant gratification, in a society that exalts instant gratification, it is not easy to choose, let alone to teach the younger generation to choose that which is lasting and everlasting. Like Moses, who had a choice, every one of us have a choice. Like Moses, he could have obeyed or disobeyed God. We too have that choice. We know that it is much harder to have those things and then walk away from them than if you never had them. Now listen, it was easy for me to be in a walk of faith when I had a car that I pushed it more than I drove it. Oh yeah. You see, it's harder to walk by faith when God prospered you. It's harder to walk by faith. It's harder to turn your back on these things. And that's exactly what Moses did. Listen to me. To choose to sacrifice, to choose to give up comfort and ease, to choose to give up wealth and prestige, to choose to turn your back on power and plenty can be only called an act of faith. And only God can give you that. You cannot conjure it. You cannot do it by gritting your teeth and you're trying hard. God can give you the gift of faith. That can only be done by obedience, and God can give you that. It can only be done by trusting. Trusting that doing what God wants you to do, not what you want to do, is immeasurably better in the long run. You know, when they discover King Tut's tomb, you might have seen it on television. I was privileged to see it in real life. Tut was 100 years after Moses or so, give or take a few years. And you just look at the fabulous amounts of gold that he took to the tomb with him. And it gives you an idea of the fabulous wealth that Moses turned his back on. King Tut wanted to hang on his riches, and he took all the gold with him to the tomb. But you know, and I know, it didn't do him any good. But Moses, by faith, he looked forward 1,500 years down the road that the Messiah will come. and that God will fulfill his promise to his forefather Abraham. Moses chose to be faithful to God's plan and to God's vision for his life. He chose to be faithful to God's plan of salvation for humanity rather than a fleeting moment of pleasure. He chose to be an instrument of God's deliverance than a few pounds of gold and silver that he's going to leave behind anyway. Here's the truth. God's rewards are always better than the world's. Always. You can have God's word on it. God's rewards are always greater than the world's. God's rewards are always eternal and not temporal. Psalm 37:16 said, "Better is little of the righteous than the abundance of many a wicked." What choices do you make? What choices do you make? Are all of your choices focused on this life? Are all of your accumulations are here on earth? Are all of your choices having to do with playing it safe in this life and never take a risk for God? Are all of your choices having to do with fear of rejection and staying in your comfort zone? Are all of your choices having to do with this earthly life? Or are you storing up treasures in heaven? Jesus said, "Only in heaven the rust and the termites will not affect your treasure." And I'm going to tell you this story as I conclude. It's always been a great encouragement to me. I read it many years ago. There was this man from the Midwest. He and his wife served the Lord so faithfully for 40 solid years in Africa. He literally gave of himself completely and without reservation for Christ. And then he was coming home at the end of his ministry, at the end of his time, and he was on the boat from England to New York. On that same boat was President Wilson. He was returning from an overseas trip. And as they got to the New York harbor, there were crowds, hundreds, probably thousands of people welcoming the president back. Signs, "Welcome back, President Wilson." Music was playing, festivities. And as Mr. Morrison looked over, there was not a solitary person waiting for him to thank him for what he has done for Christ. Being a human being like all of us, he took it hard. He began to feel sorry for himself. And then he got on a train to head for Ohio. And as he was sitting there feeling, just not one person saying thank you, not one, he heard the voice of the Lord on the train. He said to him, "You're not home yet. You're not home yet." Father, we thank you that we're not home yet. It's only when we get home where we're here, well done. And Father, I pray that you, in your mercy and in your grace, daily remind us that our citizenship is not here, that our home is yet to come. And that, Father, that is what life is all about. We thank you that this is a dress rehearsal and that we are on our way home. In Jesus' name, amen.
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3: This is Revive Our Hearts with Nancy DeMoss Wolgemuth, author of Adorned, Living Out the Beauty of the Gospel Together. For Thursday, August 27th, I'm Dana Gresh.
7: You know, there's a whole generation of women that has the potential to make a huge effect on our world to advance God's kingdom. I'm talking about the baby boomers, women who have recently entered or who will soon be entering the so-called retirement years. These women have valuable experience to share, and they're entering a season of life when they may have some additional time to invest in others. I include myself in that generation. And I'm praying that we won't say, it's my turn to take it easy, but instead that we'll stay engaged and be involved in building God's kingdom at this season of our lives. Susan Hunt has been an incredible example to me and to many other women of how to keep pressing on in the Lord's work, even at times when we might be tempted to coast. For decades, Susan has had a burden for churches to develop Titus II-style discipling relationships, women teaching women.
3: That's right. This is a message that Susan gave at a Revive conference when we were focusing on that topic. Here's Susan.
6: Susie, our granddaughter, was 3 or 4 years old when she slid down her stairs on her pillow just as her mother came around the corner and said, Susie, don't ever do that again. Susie asked, did you do this when you were a little girl? And her mother answered, no, my mother wouldn't let me. And Susie asked, who is your mother? And Catherine responded, why, Susie, me mommy is my mother. And Susie's response was, uh-uh, she's an old lady. There's more. Susie is now a beautiful 22-year-old sitting over here with her mother, which makes me a very old lady. But here's the thing. Every birthday is a gift from the Lord, and I've had 77 of them. Plus, I have been happily married for 53 years. Girls, you have to be an old lady to be able to say that. I love the quote from Elizabeth Prentice, the 19th century author of Stepping Heavenward, when she wrote to a friend, I'm ever so glad that I'm growing old every day and so becoming better fitted to be the dear and loving friend to young people that I want to be. This is the antithesis of the world's message that aging is our enemy. The Bible says that it's our friend. Job 12, wisdom is with the aged and understanding in length of days. Proverbs 16, gray hair is a crown of glory. It is gained in a righteous life. And yes, my gray hair is covered with blonde highlights, but it's there, so I think it counts. Elizabeth Prentice's statement is radical because it is not self-centered. The world tells me that it's time for me. The Bible tells me that it's time to double down in investing in the next generation. Psalm 145, one generation shall commend your works to the next generation and declare your mighty acts. This generational principle is repeated throughout the Old Testament and is echoed in Paul's letter when he says that older women are to teach the younger women. 50 years ago, when my husband graduated from seminary, we served for a short time in a small church in a rural community. I was just becoming aware of the Titus mandate, but it made no sense to me because what I observed was a division between the older and younger women. And from my 25-year-old perspective, I concluded that the older women were resentful and critical of the younger women because they were fearful of losing control. But the result was I was fearful of them. Now, that little church was a part of a denomination that was increasingly questioning the authority of God's word. And looking back, I wonder if those women understood the power and the joy of the gospel of grace. Did they understand the sweetness of being a part of God's family where there are no generation gaps because of our union with Christ? Did they have the deep assurance of eternal life that comes with hearing sound doctrine taught Sunday after Sunday? My point, we cannot overstate the importance of Paul's instruction to the young pastor to teach sound doctrine. We're products of our theology, whether it's sound or unsound. What we believe or don't believe about God shows up every day in every way. Our passage for this session shows us what sound doctrine produces in those who are saved from our sin through grace, by faith, in the finished work of Christ. Titus 2:2-3. Older men are to be sober-minded, dignified, self-controlled, sound in faith, in love, and in steadfastness. Older women, likewise. The qualities that are to characterize older men, likewise, should characterize older women. Now, this is epic. As we begin to consider the virtues that we are to adorn, there's a sense of wonder and of gratitude that because of the gospel, we can become sober-minded. My natural tendency is to be so intoxicated with myself and with the world that I become self-indulgent. Peter also warns us, be sober-minded, be watchful. Your adversary, the devil, prowls around like a roaring lion, seeking someone to devour. Resist him. As we become intoxicated with the majesty of Christ, we become watchful, and we have the desire and the strength to resist our adversary. We can become dignified. My natural inclination is to become so overwhelmed with life that I freak out and act in inappropriate ways. But we can be still. We can be still in our hearts because we know that He is God. And so there's an inner peace and a poise, a dignity, that even if our circumstances are chaotic, we're not. Instead of being out of control, the gospel produces self-control. This comes from a Greek word meaning to have a saved or a sound mind. And it's also related to a Greek word that's used for car brakes. So the self-controlled woman's mind is so informed by God's word that she knows the biblical boundaries. She knows when to put on the brakes and to say no. We can become sound in faith, in love, and in steadfastness. Sound doctrine produces sound living. These qualities are not produced by self-effort. They are an outward expression of an inner transformation. Here's the headline, 2 Corinthians 3, and we all, with unveiled face, beholding the glory of the Lord, are being transformed into the same image from one degree of glory to another. We become what we behold. When we behold the fake promises and priorities of the world, we become out of control. We become chaotic, self-centered, and overwhelmed. When we behold the glory of God, we become like Christ. In our second church, there were older women who loved me. They loved my husband and they loved our children. I began to feel safe with older women.

on display. This is stated with profound simplicity in the first question of the Westminster Shorter Catechism. I'll ask the question, and if you'll read the answer with me. What is the chief end of man? Man's chief end is to glorify God and to enjoy Him forever. There are many things I cannot do because of my age. I don't move as fast. I don't think as fast. But those things do not have to keep me from fulfilling my purpose to glorify and enjoy God. So, right here, right now, whether I'm on a stage in Indianapolis or one day confined to a bed, show up, be present, shine His glory as we adorn the character of Christ. Secondly, I don't have to be able to solve all of a young woman's problems to encourage and equip her to live for God's glory. In our late 40s, we went on staff of a church with godly older women who had been taught sound doctrine. They loved the younger women. They were our cheerleaders. Titus 2 came alive for me. I had begun working outside the home, and so I was trying to juggle a job outside the home and home responsibilities. I was making some big decisions in ministry. I was discouraged, I was fearful, and I was weary. And so I visited Evelyn, a woman in her 80s. I cluttered the air with my words and my woes. And finally I wailed, "Evelyn, what should I do?" Evelyn looked at me with compelling dignity and tenderness. And she said, "As I listened to you, I kept thinking of one thing. Jesus loves me. This I know, for the Bible tells me so." Girls, that is sound doctrine. The clutter seemed to go away. I could see beyond it to God's sovereign love for me. Now, there was tremendous weight behind Evelyn's words because I knew her story. Her mother had died when she was a little girl, and Evelyn and her brother Ralph, who had Down syndrome, were raised by their grandmother, who died when Evelyn was a very young woman. But before she died, she repeatedly said, "Take care of Ralph." Evelyn was widowed at a young age. She never had children of her own, but out of a heart of faith, she took care of Ralph. She also taught Sunday school, vacation Bible school, women's Bible studies. She had a host of spiritual children. Until she was bedridden in her mid-90s, she always showed up for church, and she always looked so pretty, and she was so cheerful. And her gray hair was a crown of glory gained in a righteous life. And this leads to my third observation. Living out the beauty of the gospel together is not just a clever tagline. It's a gospel imperative. The local church is where we know each other's stories. It's where we hear sound doctrine, so we learn how to rejoice with those who rejoice and weep with those who weep. It's where we are knit together in love. Church is the place where we make disciples. Evelyn lived to be 100. And she continued to disciple me from her bed in an assisted living home, not by her words, because the time came when she could no longer speak, but by her sweet submission to God's word and to His plan for her on this earth. My fourth observation is for young women, and all of us are younger than someone. You have a responsibility to reach out to older women. Circle back to those older women in our first church. How would that experience have been different if I had reached out to them? What if I had taken time to get to know their stories? What if I had asked about the history of that church and of that community? What if I had invited groups of older and younger women into our home and asked the older women to tell us things that they had learned about the Lord that they wished that they had known at our age? What if I had asked them to share their prayer request with us? And if I had asked the young women to share their prayer request with the older women? And if we had prayed for one another? In my arrogant,

0: immaturity, I robbed myself and I delayed my growth in grace. I did not have a teachable spirit. But as always, our faithful God makes all things work together for our good and His glory. I don't get a do-over with those women, but my failure in that experience has been used by the Lord to make me passionate to encourage and equip older and younger women to live out the beauty of the gospel together. My sisters, wherever you are on life's timeline, begin now to pray for grace to finish strong. The older I get, the more I understand that finishing strong means finishing weak. Jesus said in 2 Corinthians, "My power is made perfect in weakness." May our response be that of Paul, "Therefore I will boast all the more gladly in my weaknesses, so that the power of Christ may rest upon me. When I'm weak, then I'm strong." This verse is very real, very precious, very personal to me. I always knew it at some level, but a few years ago, I had a sudden and severe attack of vertigo that was eventually diagnosed as being the result of a virus in my inner ear, which left me with very little balance. So my body has had to learn to compensate for me to stand upright. It also left me deaf in one ear. My eyes sort of dance around and don't always focus well. But what I have learned through this is the power of God in my weakness. For me to stand here with lights glaring in my eyes, to not topple over, and to put two or three sentences together is a testimony to the power of God. And so I boast in my weakness. But the truth is, that was always the case. Not just when I had that episode of vertigo. And the sooner we acknowledge our utter dependence upon Him, the sooner we know the power of His strength upon us. No wonder I used to get tired because I was trying to operate too much out of self-effort. I knew I should depend on the Lord, and I said I did, but I did not know it to the depths that I know now. So let me encourage you. The world tells us to develop self-confidence, but the Bible says to put no confidence in the flesh. What we need is not self-confidence. We need Christ's confidence. So don't fight against your weakness and don't deny your weakness. Let it bring a childlike dependence upon our strong Savior. I love the prayer in the hymn, "O Sacred Head Now Wounded." It goes like this: "Make me thine forever, and should I fainting be, Lord, let me never, never outlive my love for thee." That's my prayer. But my comfort and my confidence is, even if I outlive my love for Jesus, I will never outlive His love for me. He tells us in Isaiah 46. "Listen to me, you whom I have upheld since you were conceived and have carried since your birth, even to old age and gray hairs, I am He. I am He who will sustain you. I have made you and I will carry you. I will sustain you, and I will rescue you." So how does it feel to be an old lady? It feels like a tired, very dependent, very happy little girl being carried in the arms of her father. And she's calling to her friends, "Look how good and strong my daddy is." And she knows that when she falls asleep in his arms, she'll wake up at home. Father, we give you all praise and glory that even if our love for you fails, we will never outlive your love for us. In the name and to the glory of Jesus, amen.
1: Some of you have heard me say that from the time I was a little girl, you got some Kleenex in your totes there. Hope you found them. It was always my goal to be a godly old lady. And we just heard one. But the point of this text and the point of this conference is that God has given us the means to become that godly old lady. How amazing is that? Out of fear, out of weakness, out of failure, we teach, as Susan just did, out of our life message. And never shining the light on ourselves, but always on his character, his faithfulness, his loving kindness. And that's what this transfer of the baton is all about. Thank you, Susan. I love you so much.
2: Well, there were plenty of tears in that conference center as Susan Hunt showed us what it looks like to be faithful to Christ and his service year after year, as long as he gives us the ability. I know my own heart was deeply stirred that day.
3: Oh, mine was too. 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
8: American Family News, I'm Robert Thornton. Jury deliberations are to continue tomorrow in Lindsay Clancy's Massachusetts triple murder trial. Here's Fox's Kristen Goodwin.
9: A jury of 9 women and 3 men will determine Lindsay Clancy's fate after 22 days of emotional witness testimony. The 36-year-old who killed her 3 young kids, ages 5, 3, and 8 months in 2023, has pleaded not guilty to 3 counts of first-degree murder. Clancy, who did not testify in her defense, admits to strangling the children before throwing herself from a second-floor window in a suicide attempt. But the defense argues she was experiencing postpartum psychosis and should not be held criminally responsible. Her attorney telling the court she lived for her kids. Prosecutors allege the killings were premeditated, calling Clancy a functioning mom who knew right and wrong. Kristen Goodwin, Fox News.
8: Clancy faces life in prison if convicted of first-degree murder. Jurors do have the option to consider lesser charges. President Donald Trump traveled to Texas today to help Republican midterm efforts and to campaign for U.S. Senate candidate Ken Paxton, who is battling Democrat candidate James Tallarico. The president, while in Texas, is also to honor the Artemis II astronauts at NASA's Johnson Space Center in Houston. The Secret Service says it is aware of an apparent threat from Iran against President Trump's youngest son. Here's Fox's Jared Halpern.
10: A Secret Service spokesman says the agency is aware of a video aired on Iranian state media that reportedly threatens President Trump's son, Barron, and shows locations where the first son is known to spend time. Fox has not independently viewed that video. The Secret Service says it investigates anything that can be perceived as a threat toward protectees and out of concern for operational security, does not discuss matters of protective intelligence. At the White House, Jared Halpern, Fox News.
8: Reports of a potential plot to kill Barron Trump were dismissed as a lie today by Iran's top security official. A major shift in school choice policy is set to take effect on January 1st with the rollout of the Education Freedom Tax Credit. AFN's Chris Woodward has more.
11: Under the new program, individual donors can contribute up to $1,700 to certified scholarship granting organizations, or SGOs, and receive a dollar-for-dollar tax credit on their federal tax return. The SGOs then deliver those funds directly to families as tuition scholarships. George Trifiades, Vice President for Public Policy and Legal Affairs at the Association of Christian Schools International, says the model creates unprecedented options for parents.
12: The Education Freedom Tax Credit really is a tremendous revolutionary opportunity for education in this country. It will open the floodgates for all kinds of experiments and give parents access to Christian education or whatever other kinds of education they feel is best for their child.
11: While critics argue tax credit programs siphon resources away from public education, advocates push back against that framing. Trifiades emphasizes that the credit relies entirely on voluntary private donations rather than taxpayer dollars reallocated from traditional school districts.
12: The federal budget and your state budget, those are all going to stay the same for public education.
11: However, the program faces a major operational hurdle before families can receive aid. Individual state governments must formally opt in. While over half of states have already joined, donors in non-participating states can give to SGOs, but local students cannot receive scholarship distributions until state leaders sign on. I'm Chris Woodward.
8: According to preliminary investigations by scientists, the deadly flash flood in Nepal on Wednesday was likely caused by a huge chunk of a glacier that broke off and temporarily dammed a river. This may have led to the backed-up water surging downstream with enormous force a few hours later, according to the scientists. The flood killed over 390 people and left more than 1,400 missing, including about 90 Americans. Summer is holding on tight as intense heat will continue in the southwest through late week with daytime highs in the 110 to 115 degree range. The heat will head more to the east in the coming days and will affect the south central U.S. through early next week. Daytime high temperatures there will range from 95 to 105 degrees. And that will do it for news this time around. 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
16: So let me ask you a question. What about you? Are you taking these words seriously? Are you going to heed what he's telling those that he loves? So once again, Yeshua answered, he said to them, watch out. And what should we be concerned about? Notice what he says. Let no man deceive you. The implication is this. If one is not watching out, then he will be deceived. Now, it's not a question of salvation. It's a question of being a faithful servant.
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16: So, doing evil, he says, thus you have done. Have they done any evil? No, they have not. They're simply being accused falsely. And that's what they did with Yosef. Now look at verse 6. We see here that he obtained them, he overtook them, and he spoke unto them all of these words. Verse 7. And they said to him, why do you speak such things? Chalila, which is usually translated, God forbid. It is a strong denial. God forbid that your servants would do such a thing. Behold, look at verse 8. Behold, the money which we found in the mouth of our sacks, we have brought down unto you from the land of Canaan. Now he said, we got all this food, and the money that we paid, it was given back. If we were thieves, why would we bring this money back down and confess and tell you, listen, we paid, but somehow the money got returned. We want to give it back to you. We're honest people, they're trying to say. And furthermore, notice something else. Look, if you would, to the middle of verse 8. How would we steal from the house of your master silver or gold? He has done nice things to us. He's been a blessing. So how is it? It's not our nature. It's not our behavior. How could you think that we would take anything, whether it be silver or gold, from the house of your master, the one that you serve? We, in other words, just wouldn't do that. And look now to verse 9. They are so confident that they are innocent. And in one sense, they absolutely are innocent of that deed. They have not stolen, but they're not innocent. They have sinned against Yosef. They've never confessed that. They've never told their father that truth. That is still unconfessed sin that they have moved long past. It's not something that they really want to deal with or think about anymore. So what happens? Look at verse 9. They say this. He who it is found with him. So if that cup is found with someone from your servants, let him die. And also we will be to my master servants. So he's saying, we're so confident that we are not guilty of what we're being accused of, that let the one in whom sack that cup is found, let him be put to death, and because we're all brothers, we'll be the servants of your master. We'll be willing to take that. That's how confident they are in their mind that they are innocent from this action, this deed. Look now to verse 10. And he said, also now as your words, thus it will be, the one in whom it is found, it shall be a servant unto me. So he didn't take it all that way of putting that one to death and making the rest be servants. He says, you know what? If you're willing to agree to a search, this is what's going to be. The one whom sack the cup is found, he's going to be a servant. But the rest, you're innocent, so you don't have to be part of this. Only the guilty one. That's the conclusion of the servant. And he says at the end of verse 10, for the rest, meaning you all, shall be clean. Verse 11. So now there's an agreement, and they are going to go back to the house of Joseph. Look at verse 11. And they quickly, each man went down, brought down his sack towards the ground, and he opened up each man his sack, and he sought, meaning he investigated. He sought, beginning with the largest one or the oldest one first, unto the youngest one he finished. And the cup was found in the sack of Benjamin. And when they found this cup in Benjamin's sack, notice they all tore their garments. Now, this is a sign of remorse, regret. When you hear unfortunate news, this was traditionally in that culture the way that you responded. And they are grieved over this event. So they tore their garments and they loaded up each man his donkey and they returned to the city. So there was an agreement. They hurried to bring down their pack, their sack. It was found that Benjamin was guilty, that the cup was there, and the whole family is grieved over it, and now they're traveling back towards the city. Look now, if you would, to verse 14. And Yehuda came and his brothers to the house of Joseph. Now, once more, and we talked about this previously, even though that Reuben is the firstborn, we've seen earlier on when this account began, he was the leader. As the firstborn, he was taking charge. But there's been a change. Now, beginning several weeks ago in our study, Judah, he takes the forefront. And this foreshadows that the leader of the children of Israel is going to come from the lineage of Judah. Even though that he's not the firstborn, but the fourthborn, Messiah is going to come from this tribe, the tribe of Judah. So look again at verse 14. And Yehuda came and his brothers to the house of Joseph, and he was still there, meaning Joseph was still there. And they fell before him towards the ground. Now, this is at least the third time this has happened. And why is that important? Well, remember, one of the dreams spoke prophetically that the brothers were going to bow down to Yosef. And now they've done it not just once, twice, but the third time. Constantly, when they meet Yosef, they bow down. God, he said they would. Now, he's not causing it, but he knew that this was going to happen. He's not making them, but God, who is not bound by time, he foresaw and he revealed prophetically to Yosef and the brothers that Yosef was going to take a position of leadership, that they were going to acknowledge that. And they said, no way are we going to do that. In fact, rather than acknowledging his leadership, we are going to put him to death. Now, again, all of this has messianic implications to it. Once more, they fell down, meaning bow down, but it's literally the word for fall down before him towards the ground. Verse 15. And Yosef, he spoke to them, and this is what he said. Mahamaseh hazeh. What is this deed which you have done? Surely you know that. And the word nachesh, yinachesh, ish asher kamoni. You know, a man like me practices divination. Now, the scholars have a reason why this is being emphasized. We're told earlier on in this same chapter what we're told now, that the ideal here is that Yosef, he practices the occult, this divination, in order to know the future. And he's saying, a man like me, didn't you think that I would know what's going on? Now, here's the foundational message. These brothers, they are not acting under God's authority. Even though they have a covenant relationship with him, they are not practicing their faith. They're not walking in obedience to the God of Israel. They are not conscious of their sin. They are not confessing their sin. They are not serving God. In other words, even though they have a covenant relationship, they're not utilizing this covenantal power. And if you're wise, you're going to make a note of that. Part of having a covenantal relationship with God is that there's a covenantal anointing. In the new covenant, that is through the Holy Spirit. And the question is, are you walking in this anointing? Are you utilizing God's covenantal provision, the benefits, the assets that you have through him in this world? Or are you living in a way, kind of rejecting it, perhaps not saying, I don't want these things, I'm not interested in these things? Didn't say you said that. But the fact that you're not utilizing them, living in a way that gives you access to that anointing, says so much. And this is what the brothers are being compelled to consider. They're living in this world through their own strength, making their own decisions. It's not something new. They've been doing it all of their life. And now they're meeting someone who is of the sad acher, the other side. Now, this is what they're encountering. This is what they're being told. Yosef is telling them, you are up against a person who practices divination, one who's of the other world, that has access, that utilizes demonic insight, demonic power, all of this. And the question is very simple of what's being asked of the reader. What about you and me? Because if we're going it alone, we may have this covenantal relationship, having believed that gospel, being recipients of that new covenant by the blood of Messiah, but are we walking in the assets of that covenant, the power, the anointing? Are we utilizing this covenantal power? Or do we have this covenant and we're just ignoring all that comes with it? Going it alone, doing it our way. If we are, understand that there is an opponent out there. And it's not flesh against flesh. What does Paul tell us? Our battle is not against flesh and blood alone, but against spiritual principalities, against the forces of evil, of darkness. And therefore, we will always, always, always, always be defeated by the enemy. The only way that we can overcome is through Messiah, through hearing what the Spirit of God is telling us, instructing us, in order that we can utilize His victory and have victory ourselves. So this is what's being set up. So this fact that Yosef is telling him, don't you know that I practice divination? You are no match for me. Well, that's true. And that should turn them back to what? Thinking the one that we believe in, the God of Israel, is greater than the one of this world. And they should turn to Him. That's what intrinsically the scripture is instructing the reader. Look again. He says that, didn't you know one like me would be practicing divination? Verse 16. And Yehuda said, what can we say to my Lord? What are we able to speak? And what can we find justification? How can we justify ourselves? For God has found the iniquity of your servants. Now, I would, beginning in verse 16, where it says, the God, meaning the one true God. Now, I assure you that almost every English Bible will simply translate it, God. God has found the iniquity of your servants. But the definite article is there in the Hebrew. It says, Ha Elohim matza et avon avadecha. The God. Now, why is that there? See, it's unusual. And here's the problem I have with most translators. It's not normal English to say, the God has found the iniquity of your servants. We would just say, God has found. But the text has that definite article, the, to emphasize. You know, Yosef, you are one who practices idolatry. You have just told us that you deal with this divination. This is the practicing of demons and unclean spirits of that other world, the world which is in opposition to the kingdom of heaven. But now, notice what he says, the God, meaning this, the one true God. He has found, meaning he has exposed the iniquity of your servants. Now, what is Yehuda saying? He realizes something. He is realizing, and it's been hinted to before, that this evil that is encompassing them, all of this is happening, and they realize something. We are guilty. God is uncovering. He is revealing. He is manifesting this sin that we've done so long ago, and this is why things are going against us. So he says, the God has found the iniquity of your servants. Behold, we are servants of my master. Also, we also, the one who the cup was found in his hand. So another important truth is being revealed here. What is that? Well, they could have just simply said, you know what? God has uncovered the sin of Benjamin. He's the guilty one. And because sin leads into bondage, Benjamin, you've got to become a servant to him. We are going away. We're going home. Because we're innocent. Is that what it says? No. They realize that that they're guilty. And their guilt is being manifested. And they're saying, no, it's just not Benjamin who's going to be a servant. But this is all coming about because of all of our sin. And therefore, they're sharing together. They're not just thinking of themselves at the expense of Benjamin. See, Benjamin could have been sold into slavery just like Yosef was, and they would have gone back. But you know why they're not? Well, there's another foundational thing they are concerned about, and we'll see this next week. They are concerned about their father because they have promised to bring Benjamin back. That was their intent, but in the flesh, they're not able to do what they ought to do. Why? Because sin, they are indeed still in bondage to sin. That sin against Yosef is still affecting their lives. Now, they've said in verse 16, we're all will be your servants. We're not going back. We're staying. Verse 17. And he said, that is Yosef, and he said, Chalila, meaning God forbid it's not going to happen. God forbid that this should be done. Rather, the one in whom was found the cup in his hand, that is in his possession, he will be to me a servant. And you, meaning the rest of you, you go up in peace to your father. Now, notice what Yosef's doing. He is saying, you go back to your father. And what's going to happen? Well, this is not the first time that this has happened, meaning this. They've gone back home and they've told their father, Yosef, he's not with us. By the way, here's this garment. Does it look familiar to you? Isn't that the one that you gave him, that special one with the stripes? Most of them say many colors, but it's really striped. Maybe it does have many colors, but it's pasim, striped. Is this the special garment that you gave Yosef? Didn't give us one, but you gave him. Now it's covered with blood. Is this his? And when the father saw that, he was devastated. He was crushed. He was overcome with grief. And the brothers, they didn't think about that. They had anger. They had bitterness. Why? Because they rejected God's purpose, what God's revelation told them. And whenever, and mark this down, when I reject God's revelation, when he says, this is my will, and I say, no, thank you, I'll do this, realize the outcome of that is going to be grief and sorrow and misfortune. And you are going to be encountering that which is in opposition to you, that which is against you, that which you don't want to experience. And they saw that. They understood. And now Yosef is saying, you go right back, go in peace. There's almost a sarcasm there. Go in peace back to your father. They can't do that because they understand when they go back and say, by the way, Dad, Benjamin, he's not with us. He has to be a slave for the rest of his life to this man in Egypt. They don't have the strength. They don't have the ability to see their father broken once more as they have broken their word and their promise to him. So when Yosef says, go in peace to your father, they would rather, and this is what the text is telling us, they would rather all be servants in Egypt the rest of their lives rather than go back and have to tell them, Father, again, Benjamin, we've lost. Just like Yosef, now Benjamin. They can't bear that. And it's that feeling, that devastation, that wound, that hurt that they have inwardly, that they don't want to see their father devastated in that way. This is the beginning of what? Healing. This is the beginning of them understanding the consequence of their sin upon Yosef. So let me conclude this section with this statement. It is God's will for you to understand the hurt, the wound, the affliction, the injury that you and I have caused others to feel. That is part of the forgiveness. That is part of the reconciliation. So if you say, forgive me, and you really have not thought or conveyed or even asked, my sin, what did that do to you? How did that make you feel? What have you suffered? I mean, are you doing okay now? What can I do? Even if there's nothing that can be done, acknowledging that you want to know about that hurt, giving them the opportunity to bring that vocally to you, it can go an awful great distance in bringing about a genuine forgiveness, a healing. Let me share with you. Will it be pleasant for you? No, it will not. But does it need to be done? Yes, it does. Why? This is what this passage of Scripture is teaching us. It is all about principles of forgiveness so that there can be godly reconciliation. And all of this is foundational in understanding the concept of repentance. Well, with that, I'll close until next week when we continue on in this 44th chapter of the book of Genesis. Until then, may God richly bless you. Shalom from Israel.
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20: 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I'm Dr. James Dobson, and I'm thrilled that you've joined us.
21: Well, welcome to Dr. James Dobson's Family Talk. I'm Roger Marsh. You know, there's a truth that stands at the very heart of the mission here at the Dr. James Dobson Family Institute, that every human life carries infinite worth and dignity in the eyes of God. From the moment of conception, each person is a reflection of the Creator who formed them. And that conviction is what shaped the conversation that we're bringing you today here on Family Talk. Our guest is Ron DeCiani, a gifted artist on a mission to reclaim the arts for Jesus Christ. Raised on the north side of Chicago, Ron discovered his artistic gift early in life and went on to study at the prestigious American Academy of Art. He built a remarkable career in commercial illustration, even serving as the official Olympic illustrator in 1980. That's until God called him to do something even greater, to use his talent to point people to Jesus Christ. Ron is a 7-time winner of the Gold Medallion Award, and his best-known painting, titled Spiritual Warfare, has touched countless families all over the world. In fact, a print of that very painting hung in Dr. and Mrs. Dobson's home for more than 20 years. But Ron DeCiani's testimony runs deeper still. He very nearly became one of the unborn lives lost to abortion until God stepped in and spared him. Today, he shares that story, along with his moving pro-life painting, Before I Formed You in the Womb. So here now is our host, Dr. James Dobson, to introduce his guest, Ron DeCiani, on today's edition of Family Talk.
20: It's a pleasure to have Ron DeCiani with us today. As a kid, he grew up on the north side of Chicago. He realized early on that he had artistic ability. I mean, that's an understatement. And he attended the American Academy of Art in Chicago, a very prestigious school, and has since gone on to be an author and a very, very accomplished artist. He is a 7-time winner of the ECPA Gold Medallion Award, and one of his most well-known paintings is called Spiritual Warfare. And it just so happens that Shirley and I have a print of that painting hanging in our bedroom, and it's been there for 20-something years. That'll tell you something, Ron, about how we feel about your work.
0: Thank you, Dr. Dobson. Yeah. This is such an honor for me to be here in person. What you've just said makes me realize this is all worth it, and that there are countless families like that who've told me that they have had that painting in their home influencing their kids. And I've even met some where I'd be in a store waiting to buy something, and somebody would say, hey, are you the guy that did that painting? And they would describe spiritual warfare. And I remember one time there was a 12-year-old boy over in the corner kind of not wanting us to know that he was listening. And at one point, he kind of edged closer to me, and he said, are you talking about the painting of the father praying over his child and the cross falling on the child? I said, yes, as a matter of fact, I am. And he said, somebody bought that for our family, and I look at it every day.
20: Oh, well, I don't suppose there's ever a day that I'm home that I don't see it. And it is a powerful painting. Ours is just a print. When you get ready to let go of the original, you let me know. But describe it for those who haven't seen it.
0: Sure. Way back in 1989, God impressed upon my heart that it was time to take the talent I had been using previously for 20 years in the world, painting for real famous companies and clients. And it was time to take that and do redeeming art with it. And the first painting that God laid on my heart was going to the scripture and going to Ephesians 6:12, where it says, we don't wrestle against flesh and blood. Yeah. And so I tried to visually interpret that scripture. And it is a painting of, it's late at night, a father kneeling by the bedside of his young son, and his back is toward kind of a bit of an open window with drapes blowing in the breeze a bit. But outside of the window are two angels fighting. And there is an angelic presence from the Lord stopping that evil angel from being able to get to the child. Now, the father's in prayer. He doesn't know what's going on, but the crossbar of the window forms a shadow on both the father and the son of a cross, which is the only way I would dare to think about spiritual warfare, is knowing that we're protected by the cross. We're protected by what Jesus did on the cross for us. And so when I did that painting, everybody around me told me I was completely out of my mind. And they said, the Christians don't want work like that. They'd be too afraid to hang that in their home. And nobody really wants that. They want pretty pictures and landscapes and all that kind of stuff. And the company that I was with at the time, there were four people who became very dear to me who said, we believe this is from God. And they walked it up and down the halls of their company after I painted it, and everybody said, this will never sell. Do you know it's 22 years later, and it's still the number one selling print?
20: Number one selling in what venue, what
0: in,
20: context?
0: In print.
20: Are you serious?
0: Yeah, and we have galleries that call us and say, look, I'm not a Christian, but all I know is people come in and ask for this, so can you please sell it to us? And of course, God has given me so many paintings throughout these past 20 years.
20: Many of them do have a spiritual...
0: Well, all of them do.
20: Yeah.
0: You bet. Well, let me just tell you this, that my paintings, they come from a life lived. And the reason I say that is we hung the painting of spiritual warfare right in the hallway that we had to go up to pray for our kids every night. We have two boys. And every time my wife Pat and I would walk up those stairs, the first thing that God would remind us is, it's not just a painting. Yeah. You go in there and pray for those boys. And I can't tell you how many nights we would just weep over them and go before the Lord and know that he had them in his hands.
20: I don't want to make you uncomfortable or embarrass you, but is there a way that people could obtain or purchase that print?
0: Absolutely. In a minute, we're going to be talking about this very important issue of the sanctity of life. But we have so many opportunities to get these paintings and the spiritual warfare painting into the hands of people who need them. But we are also here to help Family Talk. I was walking to this microphone through your hallway, we stopped to look at some of the people who've sent you mementos to say how much you mean to them. Mm. Well, let me add myself to that list. You have impacted my life over these past 20 years more than you could ever know. You know, yours were the books we ran to when we went, what do we do with this kid? What now? As a matter of fact, I do remember you and I talking a little bit about 15 years ago. I had a heart situation, and I called and said, you know, what do I do and where do I go and how do you see all this? And they gave me 30 days to live.
20: You don't mean it.
0: Yeah, no kidding. And we prayed. My wife and I prayed, and we had, you know, two little boys at the time.
20: Do you have a blockage of an artery?
0: Yeah, three. And it was pretty severe. And they just said that if I didn't have this really major thing done, they wanted to take out all kinds of stuff, that if that wasn't done in 30 days, that I probably wasn't going to live. And so we prayed through it, and it's 15 years later. And while I've had some intervention, I have some stents and some things that God has enabled me to live through. I can tell you that one of the questions I asked at even 45, and my kids were so young at the time, why I would ask this question, I don't know, but I looked at the doctor and I said, will I ever see a grandchild? Now, who asks that when your kids are, you know, like 11 years old? I mean, and they're giving you a very bad prognosis. But do you know that we are waiting on our fifth grandchild?
20: No kidding.
0: Fifth. And... I can tell you that the painting that we're going to talk about in a little bit of Before I Formed You in the Womb is a painting I did when my daughter-in-law, Mandy, was about 8 months pregnant, and I used her as a model. And we were going to have a video coming out on YouTube of who came out. And that's little Hudson Taylor, who they named after the great missionary.
1: Oh, sure.
0: Hudson Taylor. My son Grant and Mandy, like our son Warren, who was with YWAM for a long time, very missions-minded. But at any rate,

0: good to both of us. Ron, I need to ask you about your own story.
1: Sure.
0: Because you've got a reason for caring about the sanctity of human life.
1: Yes.
0: Tell us that story.
1: Well, when my family lived in Chicago, Italian families have a tendency to all live together. So when my dad married my mom, my aunt moved in, my grandmother moved in. Of course, they had my brother and the dog all in a little apartment. And when I came along, there just was no room for me. You know, my mom was taking care of her invalid mom. She had, you know, the whole household in a cramped little apartment in Chicago in a very, very bad neighborhood in the inner city. And she never really told me what drove her to walk down Grand Avenue in Chicago to a doctor's office who was willing to abort me. My grandmother...
0: It was illegal at that time.
1: Yes, and she didn't have all the fancy terms we have today. It's a choice, or it's a procedure, or it's a woman's right to... You know, all that baloney.
0: Meaningless protoplasm.
1: You know what? You're smart, so you know all those words. All I know is it's baloney. Mm-hmm. The fact of the matter is only God gives life and only God can take life. And what kind of a civilization kills their children? Mm. On purpose. And so at any rate, going back to my story, as my mom was walking down Grand Avenue alone, I don't even know if my dad knew what she was going to do. She went and sat in her doctor's office. Now, my grandmother was a Pentecostal Christian from Italy and couldn't speak English, but I know she was praying for me. And so my mom was told that the procedure would begin with an injection. While she sat there, she said the needle came within an inch of her arm, and God verbally and actually spoke to her and said, "Don't do this. I have a plan for this baby." My mom said she pushed the needle away, got up and walked out, and never went back. For decades, my mom would repeat the story to me, and she would say, "God has a plan for you. God has a plan for you, Ron." And there were days when, you know, going through my high school years, I would walk out the door, and on my way walking out the door to school, I would hear her praying for me. And I used to think, "Well, what's the big deal that you're always so worried about praying for me?" Well, I became a parent, and I answered my own, "I got it good." And now I'm a grandfather, and I'm still on my knees now for our grandchildren, realizing that we live in a pretty dangerous world.
0: How do you feel looking back and knowing that you came that close to being aborted?
1: Yeah.
0: And all the talent that we've been talking about and the way the Lord has used you hung in the balance.
1: Absolutely.
0: On that day.
1: There are a couple things I feel. One is extreme gratitude that my mom listened. Hearing the voice of God is one thing. Obeying it is another. Most of us know what the right thing to do is. We just choose not to do it. And, you know, some great theologian once said, obedience is usually accompanied by joy, but the joy is optional. And so I'm glad that my mom, even in her hard circumstances, gave me a chance to live. And
0: did you go on to be deeply loved by her?
1: My mom and I were the closest that two people can possibly be. We had a relationship until she passed away and went to be with the Lord at the age of 88. And, you know, my mom got saved off of a Moody Bible broadcast, and then my dad got saved. Yeah, radio, absolutely. And I remember her crying her eyes out and giving her heart to the Lord. Then my dad followed, and my brother followed, and I followed. And when my dad went back to his family, and he had like 13 brothers and sisters, they all thought he had lost his mind because we were in Catholicism. And now almost my dad's whole family has become saved through one little guy that chose to believe the Lord.
0: Ron, I am sure, I mean, not by any divine revelation, but the probabilities are that we're talking to a pregnant young woman
1: yes.
0: right now
1: yes.
0: who happened to be listening this program

0: She maybe hadn't even planned to be listening. And she's been contemplating abortion and destroying that child that is within her. And maybe this program will be the catalyst and the influence that will keep her from making this mistake, and that your story and your mother's story will be repeated with somebody who's listening today. Isn't that awe-inspiring to think of?
1: It is beyond comprehension that when I got a chance to live, God did something with a very unlikely little Italian boy that my paintings are literally touching people around the world by the millions. Now, I ask myself at times, have we already murdered the person who was supposed to have cured cancer? Have we already murdered through abortion the man who might have brought some sanity and healing to our nation? Very likely, I think the answer might be yes. The baby in the womb of mothers today is sacred. And like God told Jeremiah, and I kind of hold it as my life verse, before I formed you in the womb, I knew you. God knows the person we're talking to today, and he knows your baby. He has a plan for your baby. As a matter of fact, there's a scripture that God tells us in Psalm 139 that all the days ordained for us before one of them came to be, God had already planned them. So whoever's listening to us, if you're pregnant and you're wondering that this didn't come at a good time, or it's not convenient, or it's not what I planned or what I wanted, you have no idea the plans God has for that baby. He or she will surprise you beyond your wildest dreams. And I beg of you listening, don't do this. I beg you, the same way I hope and prayed somebody would have encountered my mom, but God did it. God had to do it because nobody else did. Don't kill that baby, because only God has that right.
0: Your great passion for the sanctity of human life comes out of your own fortunate circumstances that allowed you to live. And it shows up in your paintings and in your art, including one entitled Before I Formed You in the Womb.
1: Yes.
0: And it's a picture of an abdomen of a pregnant woman. And it has all kinds of symbolism in it. That has been enormously successful too.
1: Yes, and it's brand new, and it is going around the world, and it's going viral, and some of the stories that are coming out of it are just heart-wrenching. Just before we came on the broadcast, I was mentioning one to you that I sort of do something Norman Rockwell used to do, was before his paintings were finished, he would invite all the neighborhood to come in and have their say, whether they didn't like it or did like it, or it was too bright, too dark, too whatever. Well, I do that through electronic means now, meaning I'll paint and then I'll post it on Facebook or a site or on our Tapestry site, and I will say to people, tell me your thoughts. What do you think? When I posted this, a lady wrote me and said just that very morning she was out in front of an abortion clinic trying to dissuade people from going in. And as she did, a couple came walking up, a husband and wife, she believed. And as the man saw her coming to talk to them, he began to swear at her, like, to get away. But the woman sort of edged over to her and said, I don't want to do this. She said, I tried talking to her, and had I had this picture to show her what she was about to kill, I know I could have dissuaded her and stopped her. But
0: she failed.
1: But she walked in, and another baby was killed. During this interview that we're having now, 183 babies will be killed. During the time we're having this in the United States alone.
0: And there's such anger at those of us who are pleading for the lives of those babies.
1: Around the world, there will be 115,000 abortions today. Around the world.
0: How can God bless us and bless the peoples of the world when they kill their own babies?
1: What kind of civilization does that?
0: Ron, we're out of time. I have loved talking to you, but I want to talk to you some more. Let's pick it up next time. Thank you for being our guest today. We'll talk some more tomorrow.
1: You bet.
2: Well, what a gift it is when someone takes the talent God has given them and literally hands it right back to him. 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Well, I'm Roger Marsh, and on behalf of all of us here at Family Talk and the Dr. James Dobson Family Institute, thanks so much for joining us today. Be sure to tune in again next time when Ron DeCiani returns to continue his powerful conversation with Dr. James Dobson, talking about A Picture of Life. 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This has been a presentation of the Dr. James Dobson Family Institute.
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2: 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Since 2010, the Dr. James Dobson Family Institute has been guiding families through life's challenges with God's wisdom, and it's made possible by your faithful generosity. 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
7: American Family News, I'm Robert Thornton. Jurors have been excused for the day in the Lindsey Clancy trial and are to return tomorrow morning to continue deliberations. While both sides agree that Clancy killed her children, her defense team argued she suffered from postpartum psychosis, with defense attorney Kevin Reddington stating that lousy medical care exacerbated her condition. Prosecutors at the Plymouth County, Massachusetts District Attorney's Office argued that Clancy intentionally planned the killings and that the nation's health care system is, quote, not on trial here. A name change of a Great Lake is the latest escalation in a U.S.-Canada trade dispute. Fox's Jared Halpern reports.
8: Flanked by maps showing Lake Ontario renamed to Lake America, President Trump signed an executive order directing the Interior Department to implement the Great Lake name change.
9: This is official, effective immediately.
8: Canada is not compelled to change the name of the lake that creates the border between New York State and the province of Ontario. But it is something President Trump said he was considering earlier this week amid an escalating trade war with the U.S. neighbor.
9: Canada's been ripping us off for a long time on trade, very sadly.
8: Both countries announced higher tariffs on billions of dollars of goods imported across the border. At the White House, Jared Halpern, Fox News.
7: The State Department has temporarily paused all immigrant visa applications. Fox's Jessica Rosenthal explains.
10: The State Department says appointments for visa applications at U.S. embassies were on hold and being rescheduled because of a new training initiative to help officials ensure applicants aren't likely to become a public charge dependent on U.S. public benefits. Last week, a federal judge ruled the Trump administration had to resume processing visa applications for people from 75 countries after officials had stopped processing them starting this past January due to concerns they could become public charges. The immigrant group involved in the case has filed an emergency motion now challenging this new visa pause. Separately this week, the State Department said it would be revoking the business and tourism visas of thousands of people who claimed asylum after entering the country. Jessica Rosenthal, Fox News.
7: An immigration and customs enforcement officer charged with shooting a man and lying about it during the immigration crackdown in Minneapolis was released from a Texas jail today, after a judge refused to order his return to Minnesota. Christian Castro was released at the break of dawn from a detention center in Brownsville. A day earlier, U.S. District Judge Fernando Rodriguez Jr. wrote in an order that said he could not prevent a county sheriff from releasing Castro or order Texas Governor Greg Abbott to sign his extradition warrant. A Missouri-based Christian publisher and political analyst says Republicans have a great shot at flipping one House seat this fall. AFN's Chad Groening has more.
11: As we reported on AFN, thanks to the decision of a Missouri judge, the state can use the new congressional districts approved by the legislature last year. Missouri's current U.S. House delegation is made up of 6 Republicans and 2 Democrats. But with Missouri's revised map, Republicans are in a position to defeat Democrat Emanuel Cleaver of Kansas City, in a district that now includes more suburban and rural voters. Cleaver will now face Republican State Senator Rick Bratton in the newly redrawn 5th Congressional District. Dwight Whitteman publishes the Metro Voice Christian website in the Kansas City area.
12: I think Rick Bratton is great. I know him. I've been associated with him through our work with Metro Voice Stories. He'll be a strong candidate, especially with this expanded district. He hails from a more rural area of Kansas City, a suburban area, and so he'll do well with conservatives that are in Kansas City.
11: So Whitman thinks Bratton has what it takes to lead the district.
12: He's well-spoken. He knows the issues. In addition to issues on taxes and family policy, he's a strong supporter of Israel. So these are things that matter to people. But he'll be good. He'll be a good representative for the district should he win in November.
11: I'm Chad Groening.
7: Tropical Storm Dolly formed over the central tropical Atlantic today. And the Hurricane Center says that interest in the Leeward Islands should monitor the system. The system is expected to weaken before it reaches the Leeward Islands. A check of stocks before we go. The Dow was up 106, the S&P added 55, and the NASDAQ soared 411. West Texas Intermediate crude was up at about $83 a barrel. See more news at AFM.net.
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0: from the Hope Center in Plano, Texas. This is Hope in the Night, late night talk radio offering biblical hope and practical help. 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You can go to resources, which is our online bookstore, and you can make one-time or recurring donations. Well, Jim, tonight we're going to be talking in the program about friendship, which is kind of like a game where all the rules and lines and scoring is hidden. We don't really know. We have to figure it out as we go. So can you help us tonight figure out about friendship?
1: That was well stated, what you just said. I know what it's like to not have a friend, a true friend, a trusted confidant. But it was for a good reason. I couldn't share my painful home life with anyone, and I felt like there was a cork. I remember thinking this many times. I feel like there's a cork in my throat, and I can't get it out. Dealing with candor of a bizarre family life, and some people have that, and other people don't. But during that time, I did not feel I could speak because of, I think I just called it family loyalty, prevented me from trusting others with the truth. Now, I had acquaintances, but they were not aware of the embarrassing secrets locked behind our closed doors and my closed heart. So I remember I did meet someone, and she was new in Dallas, and I was a new Christian, and I remember I thought, wow, now I have a friend. And she was a year older than me in school, and I remember when she went off to college, I got a message from her around Thanksgiving. And I had earlier poured out my heart in terms of, for the first time, I told our family secrets and the painful home life that I grew up with. And but after she left for college, I remember on her return at Thanksgiving, she let me know that she had outgrown our friendship and that she needed to move on. And she suggested that I do the same. And I can tell you, I was stunned. I was crushed. In social media terms, she unfriended me. That term didn't exist at the time, but and even my closest friend in school all of a sudden acted like she did not know me. I didn't understand why for 3 years. And yet she was having an affair with the professor. And he divorced his wife and married her. So, you know, friendship was very tender, and I was very cautious, very closed, actually. I mean, I just didn't believe that I would have somebody who would be a trusted friend. And then one day somebody said, "You've got to meet Sue. You've just got to meet Sue." She was music director at Northwest Bible Church, and she was about 8 years older than me, but we just hit it off unbelievably. And I remember when she gave me a stained glass etching with these words: "A friend is someone to whom you can pour out all the contents of your heart, chaff and grain together, knowing that the gentleness of hands will take and sift it keep what is worth keeping, and with a breath of kindness, blow the rest away. I read that over and over, and I loved the sentiment and how I loved having her as my friend. It wasn't a possessive friend. It was healthy, and years ago, that excruciating experience with my first friend, although it made me cautious, it also heightened my value of friendship, teaching me to never take for granted God's priceless gift of a friend. Instead of focusing on getting friendship, God calls us to focus on giving friendship. Our joy and significance will be found in serving and befriending others as an extension of the Lord's love for us. The bottom line is, if you don't have a friend, pray that God would give you a wise friend. The Bible says, he who walks with the wise grows wise. Pray for a wise friend, someone who can give, not focusing on just getting.
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0: 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So either way, there's three ways right there that you can get our materials in your hands. Well, let's welcome a caller. We're going to talk to you about some issues tonight. Let's welcome Ruth to Hope in the Night.
1: Well, hello, Ruth. So glad to have you with us.
2: Thank you. Glad to be here.
1: How can we help you?
2: Well, your first little intro already got me in tears. But it was a good intro because I'm dealing with a relationship that I'm trying to understand if it's going to work out for us to continue having a friendship, just because some boundaries were crossed. But I'm trying to figure out if we can take a step back and have some time away and be able to salvage a friendship, because what you shared about a friend is someone, the whole quote, it was a lot, so I couldn't get it all written down, but a friend is someone you can pour out the contents of your heart and so on and then blow the rest away. Like, I truly value this person's friendship, and I just want us to have healthy relationship.
1: Absolutely. That quote is very, I think it's a famous quote, or periodically you might see it somewhere, that it's, a friend is someone to whom you can pour out all the contents of your heart, chaff and grain together, knowing that the gentleness of hands will take and sift it, keeping what is worth keeping, and with a breath of kindness, blow the rest away. Mm. Now, we can have people in our lives, and that word friend can be applied to different kinds of relationships. I think if we look at certain scriptures, that will give us a major clue as to what the content of a friendship really should be. Meaning, like, for example, greater love has no one than this, that he lay down his life for his friends. That's John 15, verse 13. The words are spoken by Jesus. And what we see is in Proverbs, there are a number of powerful and important scriptures on friendship. One is, a friend, meaning a true friend, loves at all times. Now, I have been periods, especially early in my life, where I did not have a friend, and I saw people who had friends, but I also knew I couldn't be vulnerable. I couldn't share the truth about my life. At least I didn't know how to. And so part of, in friendship, part of a relationship where it's a friend is that ability to speak candidly, speak openly, meaning truthfully, about painful things. That's one of the precious things that I find most helpful. And different friends offer different values. Would you agree with that?
2: I do agree.
1: Oh. So, what is, do you have a specific question in regard to this particular friend that you've indicated there was a closeness, but do you have a specific question about that friendship?
2: Yes. I guess it's like because our friendship became more than friendship, neither of us want it to be more than friendship, but we know we made mistakes.
1: Mm-hmm.
2: So I guess I'm believing in the power of God to redeem what so-called we might have made messed up on. But sometimes there's differing opinions on whether people can be friends after having more of like a romantic type relationship.
1: Yeah, I get it. Well, it depends on the commitment of the two of you to not do that which would lend toward a sexual relationship. And what that means is you both need to have the same value in that respect, just because if you want to do what the Lord says, and I sense that you do, that's the nature of your question. You said some boundaries were crossed. Okay. Now, what that, and I'm just going to be very candid. And let's say I was talking to just someone who's saying, I want to have the best relationship I can. Well, what I would say is, do not let anyone touch you in the area covered by your bathing suit unless it's a medical doctor, and then only for medical reasons.
2: Mm-hmm.
1: In other words, that's a boundary.
2: Mm-hmm.
1: Now, I say that to those who've had the pain of childhood sexual abuse.
2: Mm.
1: It's not just dealing with a friendship, but it is a biblical principle where very candidly, God made our physical bodies to respond to sexual touch. Touch which is designed to feel good. It's for bonding in marriage and the making of children. That is the express purpose that God gives us in terms of our physical bodies. We should have a boundary with whoever. And that means unless it's a marriage partner, no one should be touching the area of your body covered by your bathing suit. The reason I use that term is because a lot of, in particular, fathers, they don't know how to talk to their own sons and daughters, and they go, oh, I can't talk about this. I don't want to talk about this. It is just, and they feel awkward. And I will say, well, as a dad, could you say the word bathing suit? And the dad will say, yeah, I can do that. I said, well, would you say the word bathing suit? Bathing suit. Very good. Say it again. Bathing suit. Right. Then now you tell your daughter, your son, sometimes a couple will have only like the mom talk with the daughter, but, you know, to be very candid, this is something that I think parents need to say, because a lot of kids get involved in a sexual relationship that they didn't, it caught them off guard, they didn't think about it. And the best way I know to do it is, do not let anyone touch you in the area of your body covered by your bathing suit. Unless it's in marriage, for bonding in marriage with a marriage partner. And, you know, once you say this to certain, whether it doesn't matter which, if it's a son, a daughter, a mother, a father, or whoever, doesn't matter, friend to friend, this needs to be the boundary. So in terms of if there has been a crossing of the line, now, if I remember telling one person who was involved in a homosexual relationship for quite a while, and I said, and now this one particular young adult, a single mom, not mom, a single person, I said, do you care about this friend? And she said, oh, yes, I love her. I said, well, if you love her, doesn't love do what's best in behalf of another person? And she said, well, yes. I said, well, is it then best for you to have a sexual relationship with her when that can bring on God's judgment? Because you're saying you love her and she loves you, but then if you're involved in a same-sex sexual relationship, that is actually forbidden by God. And so the good news is this: you can make a choice. And by the way, I know many people who have done that. In adulthood, where, yes, they broke the boundary of what the sexual relationship is supposed to be used for, but now they have a decision to make. So it's like, if you are going to explore this, and you're wise, by the way, I really compliment you on calling and let's talk about this, because you could have a commitment to God in this way, but if she doesn't have that same value, then it could make it very difficult, very, very difficult, and that I think would not be best in the long run. But it's like a decision that you all make, and you determine what you will not do so that you don't cross that sex.
0: We're so glad to share that Hope in the Night is back on American Family Radio each weeknight at 10 p.m. Central Time. 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

0: Welcome back to Hope in the Night. 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Program happens 11 p.m. to midnight. That's Central Time, so later to the east and earlier to the west. But that's, you just have to be available during that time, and we want to help you. There's no reason to use search engines on the web or AI prompts or whatever the talking assistant is on your phone asking them for your help. We want to give you biblical truth and practical help. So please reach out to us. Let's continue the call with June and Ruth.
1: Well, I'm thinking about one thing, Ruth. Friendship can be defined like this. It's a reciprocal relationship of liking and loving between two people. And this friendship is a mutual emotion based on liking. There are certain people you just say, I just like you. You know, I mean, you know, some people are not likable. I mean, I remember thinking about that in regard to my father. I didn't like who he was, but I ended up finally having a love for him because the Bible says, love your enemies. And he was an enemy to me. But love seeks the highest good of the other person. So that changed. That scripture really, Matthew 5:44, I didn't know what to do with it for quite a while because I was a brand new Christian, and I had unforgiveness, so I had to change. But the bottom line is this. If we're talking about that kind of love, agape love is not emotion, but devotion, being devoted to the other person to do what is in their best interest. Does that make sense?
2: Yes.
1: Good. Okay. So you can be right about your relationship with this person who had you had a friendship with, even though it crossed lines. The question is, do you know if she for sure really is willing to have a non-sexual relationship with you?
2: Yes, I believe that she does, and we have the same base values. I think we've just lacked maybe accountability with other people that would help us in this journey.
1: Okay. Well, I think then you have something that you can literally have a rebuilding. It's building a relationship on the values that God gives us. And by the way, I do know a number of people who at one time had what I'll call an unhealthy relationship, and today that is not the issue at all. Mm-hmm. And so it absolutely can have the right, and I'll say you have to guard your mind. What are you going to dwell on? And it will be imperative, if you love your friend, again, you do what is in the best interest of your friend. And that means it is not in her best interest for you to cross a boundary line sexually. But if you know that, there are things that you don't do. You don't nurture, or I'll just say, you know the areas of the physical body that can be sensitively touched in a way that would then crave something that you're not wanting.
2: Mm. Right.
1: Does that make sense?
2: Yep.
1: Okay. So there are certain things that you have done in the past, and you could even talk about them. You may feel it's awkward, but, you know, if you're wanting to have purity in your relationship, it will not be doing that which is designed for marriage.
2: Mm-hmm.
1: And so talking about it openly can be very strengthening. But it's just the issue is, think of it this way. Is it true, once a thief, always a thief?
2: No. I mean, if they repent and change.
1: Exactly. That's a behavior. It's not an identity.
2: Mm-hmm.
1: And so what you determine is, okay, we ended up crossing a line, but we have a choice. Just like the thief has a choice. If you say, I no longer want to steal, I don't want that to be a part of my life anymore, and I am committed to you, Lord God, to change me, and I will do my part, and I will not engage in that behavior anymore. So that person who was a thief could have been a thief all of his life, all of her life, but when the thieving has stopped, then that person is no longer a thief.
2: Mm-hmm.
1: And thank God for that.
2: Right.
1: Because we've all blown it. The Bible mm-hmm. is very clear. All have sinned and fallen short of the glory of God. That doesn't mean we have to continue on in sin, because that's, especially if you look at Romans 5, 6, and 7, you see, mm-hmm. yeah, just all these things that were going on, but then people change. And when you're in Christ, then he literally empowers you to have right relationships that are blessed by God.
2: Mm-hmm.
1: So what do you think?
2: I think you're spot on, June. I think it's been a time of having to, in Romans, is it Romans 12, about renewing my mind, that
1: yes.
2: it's a season of life where God's renewing my mind. And so this person and I aren't, we're actually like, I don't know, on a break from talking with each other to give some room for God to work and reframe certain things for myself. And I'm just trusting that he will, well, he for sure will show me the way, but that mm-hmm. he will help me renew my mind, and that potentially this friendship could be saved only by his grace. But yeah, I think it's just a matter of really seeking the Lord and becoming closer to him, and him being the number one person in my life, because oftentimes we make certain relationships, they become idolatrous if they're mm-hmm. being put in front of God, right? So I think it's just a season of me trying to give more focus to my relationship with him, and then seeing when I'm ready, both mentally mm-hmm. and emotionally, to engage and try to, you know, speak about boundaries and different things with this friend of mine for us yes. to have success.
1: Well, what you quoted is one of the most powerful scriptures in the Bible, and it's Romans 12, verses 1 and 2. But, it starts basically to offer our bodies as living sacrifices, holy. Holy means set apart. We are set apart for God, and therefore set apart from sin. So we're living sacrifices, holy and pleasing to God, which is our spiritual worship. And then it says, do not conform any longer to the pattern of this world, but be transformed by the renewing of your what?
2: Mind.
1: Your mind. So it's you literally... sometimes I think about a horse, and there's a bridle that a horse can have over its mouth, piece, etc. But the point is to allow the Lord to have the reins, and you know, He will move us to the right through the reins and move us to the left. But the point is, do not conform any longer to the pattern of this world, but be transformed. Transformed is a huge word, because He transforms us inside out. That's cool. We're transformed by the renewing of the mind. So it depends on what you let your mind dwell on. But then it says, you will be, when you do that, you'll be able to test and approve what God's will is, His good, pleasing, and perfect will. But it all comes from literally taking charge of our minds. And we like in this, if this is right in God's sight, you say, Lord, I'm open to having this friendship and for it to be what's right in your sight. And so, Lord, work in both of our hearts and just see if she has that same commitment. But that means you will already determine the boundaries. That will be healthy. A lot of people do this, even those who are engaged to be married. I was talking to a man the other day saying, I had to literally understand I have a boundary with my fiance, and until we're married, we will not engage in anything sexual.
3: 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Let me ask you an honest question. What's that thing you've been putting off? 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We often joke about procrastination, but sometimes putting things off actually points to a deeper issue. 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

0: Are you having other friendships in your life at this point?
1: Yes, I have a healthy group of friends.
0: Okay. Yeah. I had for quite a while a group called the Gal Pals. Actually, I had a guy who named us the Gal Pals. And there, I mean, it was really cool. It was really neat. And for a long time, the COVID situation kind of interrupted that to a degree. But still, the bottom line was finding things that we could do together, and it could be on rare occasion going to a particular movie, and then we would all talk about it, or seeing some program, documentary. And but the main thing is, it's good for you to have. I mean, look at Jesus. He had Peter, James, and John. Now, he had some lesser friends among the 12, but I'm talking about the 12 apostles, but he also had a brother and two sisters that were incredibly endeared to him. That would be Lazarus and the two sisters, Mary and Martha. Mm-hmm. And he had a precious relationship with them. Even when there was the death of it may be that Lazarus was the closest friend to Jesus, or it could have been John. But the bottom line is, you know, Jesus gets this message, and your dear friend is dying. Can you come quickly? And he did not. In fact, he waited until 4 days after his death. But now Jesus knew what he was going to do. Yeah. He was going to raise him from the dead. Now, nobody else knew that. In fact, he was judged negatively by, like, Martha, the sister of Lazarus, you know, just really kind of blasting Jesus. And yet, Jesus did do a miraculous work, because he was going to prove that he was the resurrection and the life. And he rose, he literally brought back to life Lazarus. So, you see Jesus having different qualities of friends. He definitely befriended Peter after Peter totally denied him. You know, I don't know the man. I don't know who you're talking about, you know. And yet, then after the resurrection of Jesus, then he encounters Peter. And, you know, a lot of people say, well, you've made your bed, now lie in it. They throw people away that could have been meaningful relationships, but that's not what Jesus did. You know, in fact, he said to Peter, "Do you love me, Peter?" And, you know, Peter, he said, yes. And Peter did love him. He had a fear factor. He had told, Jesus told him, "You're going to deny me 3 times before the cock crows." Oh, no, there's no way of that, you know. So Peter didn't know himself, did he? He didn't realize his weakness. But the bottom line is, what's so precious, the 3 times that he denied, "I don't know the man, I don't know who you're talking about," saying that to other people about Jesus,

0: Instead, Jesus gave him three opportunities to answer a question, Peter, do you love me? And three times, Peter said, yes, Lord, you know I love you. Then feed my sheep. Take care of my lambs. He restored Peter's relationship with himself. He gave him an opportunity to literally start over. And that's what sometimes, in certain situations, we can do. We could start over. There are those where it's not going to work because that they have not yielded their will to the will of the Lord himself. And that's why I'm saying, you know, it's going to depend on the two of you. And then if you see that there's not a commitment to the Lord for your relationship to be as healthy as it can be, then you've got your answer as to whether that relationship can be ongoing. But there's no question. There are all kinds of people who are praying for a friend. And that means, I know this to be true. That just, because I've talked with many people just saying, they say, I just wish I had a friend, but I just don't have someone. And you can pray, Lord, if you want me to be in a friendship with someone that I'm not even aware of your plan, I don't see it for my, you know, but I open my mind and my heart if there is someone that you want me to be in a close friendship with. Mm-hmm. The example in the Bible of the most poignant friendship is Jonathan and David. It was not a sexual relationship at all, but it was amazing friendship. And both were used by God in each other's life. So, you know, I think, and you don't need to have just one friend.
1: Right.
0: You know, and I know you've said you have other friends. You know, I've had I call him like Barbara's my grace friend. Eleanor was my ethics friend because she would say to me, June, cut it straight. And I needed to hear that, but I hated that she said it because at that time I didn't cut it straight, meaning I would fudge on the truth because I lied at that time. But I needed Eleanor to be that kind of a friend to me, to call me to accountability, or to call me to change. And I thanked her over and over because I needed that. I had a you light up my life friend. That was Sue, precious friendship. I'm going to enjoy being with her in heaven. She had breast cancer. But the point is, precious, precious friend, very insecure. I just needed to tell her over and over. She would call me on the phone, June, do you love me? I say, over and over, I say, Sue, I love you. I'll always love you. I'll never not love you. I just needed to hear it, and then she'd go bang, the phone. the phone would be hung up. Between 50 to 100 times she did that, but she grew up very, very insecure. Two parents that just belittled her all the time, and she was incredibly talented, incredibly capable, and, you know, just, I would watch this mother, especially, just being cruel to her daughter. She didn't live in Dallas, but she would drive in, and, but, you know, I knew, I could see the insecurity and why she felt insecure. But, you know, that's okay. She could ask me that question. That didn't matter how many times. I would just say, Sue, I love you. I'll always love you. I'll never not love you. Mm. I needed to hear it. I just needed to hear it. And sometimes that's what people need. And, you know, I think as you think about it, you'll look at certain people and you'll think, what does that person really need from me? Is there something that I, and sometimes you just need to ask, you know, what could be meaningful? Is there something that could be meaningful that I could do in your life? Mm. And if it's no, then it's no. If it's well, this would be meaningful. Okay. And you just pray and say, okay, Lord, bring to me the people that you want me to have in my life. Mm. And over time, there'll be another person over here. Now somebody else may, like Sue, be with the Lord. Or sometimes they move away and there's just not the continuation. But I think you would be a wonderful friend to be committed to grow spiritually together. So that's my answer.
1: Thank you, Jim.
0: Well, I pray God's blessing on you because you have much to give and you're wanting a meaningful depth of relationship. And I think that that's very, very precious, especially when you look at the scriptures. As iron sharpens iron, so one man sharpens another. And there's also the scripture, wounds from a friend can be trusted, but an enemy multiplies kisses. You know, it's not just finding people who pat you on the back, but it's, at times we need to hear someone call us to account. And that can be a precious, precious friend. You continue to hang on to hope.
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2: For American Family News, I'm Robert Thornton. Jurors were sent home for the day in the trial of Lindsay Clancy, the Massachusetts mom who killed her children and then attempted to end her own life. Fox's Brian Yenis has more on the judge's remarks.
3: The judge warned this jury that reaching a verdict in a murder trial won't be easy. He urged them to not be afraid to change their opinions. This jury now has to decide if the prosecution proved beyond a reasonable doubt that when Lindsay Clancy killed her three children, she substantially understood the killings were wrong and could control her actions. In closing arguments, prosecutor Jennifer Sprague explained how Clancy meticulously planned the killings down to the minute, sending her husband on specific errands to get him out of the house. Sprague argued Clancy hid her homicidal thoughts from medical providers and made up that a hallucinated voice commanded her to kill. Sprague said Clancy meticulously strangled her children so she could kill herself in a, quote, horrible choice.
2: Jurors are to return to the courthouse in the morning. Over 390 people are dead after floods swept through Nepal and Tibet on Wednesday, and more than 1,400 people are missing. State Department spokesman Tommy Pigott told Fox that rescue workers are searching for Americans.
4: We have 90 Americans that are currently unaccounted for that we're in coordination with local authorities to try to locate. We are unaware of any American casualties at this time, and of course we can't confirm that three Americans have been rescued.
2: Authorities are concerned more flooding is imminent due to rising water levels in the region. President Trump is promising aid. A coalition of states is suing to block new Postal Service mail-in ballot rules. Fox's Kristen Goodwin reports.
5: More than 20 states allege the U.S. Postal Service's rules for mail-in ballots are unconstitutional. Stemming from a President Trump executive order citing election integrity, the rules call for states to provide USPS with lists of eligible voters to receive mail-in ballots and for DHS to compile state lists of people it confirms as U.S. citizens.
6: Our Constitution puts the administration of elections in the hands of the states and Congress, not the president and not the Postal Service.
5: California Attorney General Rob Bonta. States argue the president doesn't have the authority to impose the rules and they could lead to eligible voters not being able to vote in the upcoming November election. Kristen Goodwin, Fox News.
2: This is California's 86th lawsuit against the Trump administration. States are asking a court to block the new rule before it disrupts mail voting in the upcoming November election. A national defense analyst and former Pentagon advisor suspects the mysterious visit of the top U.S. spy to Moscow may have something to do with recent Russian actions along the border of NATO. AFN's Chad Groening has more.
7: On Tuesday, it was reported that CIA Director John Ratcliffe made a surprise trip to Moscow as the U.S. Air Force C-17A Globemaster was videoed making a landing at the international airport. Neither the CIA nor the Kremlin are commenting on the visit, which is reported to be the first visit of Ratcliffe to Russia as head of the spy agency. Bob McGinnis is a retired Army officer, national defense strategist, and author of Preparing for World War III. He says there could be a number of issues that would require such a trip.
8: It could be that the substance may be that we have seen, and I've reported on this, movement against NATO forces along the common border. We've seen the relocation and the building of facilities against Finland. Not a lot of troops, but a lot of facilities. I do not expect that Putin is going to charge into Poland or Finland or the Baltics with tanks.
7: But McGinnis thinks there will be hybrid activities, which we've seen indications of in the past.
8: These are paramilitary forces that begin to create terrorist-like activities that begin to undermine confidence in the government of a country. Militias or mercenaries, people that are not directly linked by the uniform to the Russian Federation.
7: I'm Chad Groening.
2: And that's a wrap on news for this hour. We invite you to go to AFN.net and see more there. For American Family News, I'm Robert Thornton.
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11: 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And I would invite you to all of those positions. I understand in our culture that you'll face some challenges for that. There'll be people who will mock and laugh. It's okay. They're going to laugh at us for one thing or another. They might as well laugh at us for agreeing with God.
10: 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That's 855-577-2255. We're so glad you're here to listen. Today's program will complete the message we began yesterday. Here's Pastor Alan with part two of Science, Angels, and Jesus, Angelic Encounters.
11: Matthew chapter 1, Joseph, her husband, was a righteous man. Same narrative, same. He didn't want to expose Mary to public disgrace. He's found out she's pregnant, and he knows he isn't involved. So he doesn't intend to maintain his commitment because he doesn't believe she's maintained hers. And he's not trying to humiliate her. He's not looking for an emotional advantage. His reputation has already been diminished in the community. The woman he's engaged to is pregnant. I'm not involved isn't going to help him in most of the social circles. So he decides that he's going to quietly break the engagement with Mary. He doesn't want to add to the humiliation that already exists. She's had to go live with her Aunt Elizabeth. But after he'd considered this, an angel of the Lord appeared to him in a dream and said, Joseph, don't be afraid. What's been conceived in her is from the Holy Spirit. Joseph got his own angelic visit. Now here's the point where I sometimes struggle with the purposes of God. I'm not challenging him. I'm telling you, I don't understand. I'm still learning. If I had been responsible for this scenario, I would have had all the angelic visits take place at the same time. You go tell Mary while you go tell Joseph, and then they can meet and have coffee. Been a little less drama. But that's not the way it unfolded. In my own life experience, God doesn't typically move in the way I would have imagined He would move. I usually think it would have been better if deliverance had arrived earlier. But I'm so limited in what I understand about spiritual things. I'm quite certain I don't understand the magnitude of the attacks, of the challenges, of the things that have come against me and opposed the purposes of God in my life. I'm not even aware enough to say thank you or be grateful the majority of the time when God provides deliverance, and I'm not aware. I just complain about His timeline when I am aware. I'm quite certain that my immune system for my physical body defends me against attacks and attackers and organisms that I have no awareness of on a very regular basis, so I don't walk around going, gee, I am radiating health. I just know when something happens to penetrate the immune system and I get the congestion and you give me 400 remedies. 3/4 of which include Jack Daniels. purely for medicinal purposes, I'm supposing. I think we treat the Lord that way. We don't live with a great deal of gratitude for the provision he brings to us and the blessings he brings to us and the deliverance that he brings to us because we're blissfully unaware. We're not really that interested. We just want our way. I don't really care about being healthy until I'm not. And then all of a sudden, what could I eat to make me healthier? Oreo mega stuffs. Those will put you over the top. No, they won't. Luke 2, there were shepherds living out in the fields nearby, keeping watch over their flocks at night, and an angel of the Lord appeared to them. There's 1,000 ways God could have communicated with those angels. He sent an angel. And one angel wasn't enough. The sky gets lit up with the heavenly host, with the announcement. He took the lowest social class amongst the people. The shepherds, more than one shepherd had to testify in court. A single shepherd was not considered valid. And God sent the heavenly host to them. In Matthew chapter 2, angels provide protection and security. When the angel of the Lord had gone, when the wise men left Mary and Joseph after presenting their gifts, no questions with that, an angel appeared to Joseph in a dream and said, take the child and his mother and go to Egypt. Stay there until I tell you to come back. Well, by this point, you think if Joseph said, I've seen an angel, do you think Mary said, am I going to be pregnant again? No, this time the angel said, we've got to run. We got to go. They're coming for the baby. You see, I don't know how you and I can complete our assignments if we don't believe angels are a part of our journey. We've been so close, so shy. I don't want you to be weird. Do you understand? We don't worship angels. Don't go looking for angels. The Bible says most of the time when you interact with angels, you won't even know it was an angel. I'm confident a few times in my life, I have some awareness that perhaps I've had an interaction with an angel. But my discernment is not such. I've never been aware of it in real time. Do you understand what I'm saying? I had a conversation with a person around something. And it was only after the fact and reflecting upon the conversation and realizing that it's not consistent. I use kind of a scientific approach. Everything about that interaction was inconsistent with my normal interactions with people, and I do a lot of interacting with people. It's been some years ago. In fact, I wasn't even living in the States at the time. But I was at something of a crisis point in my life and really had made the decision that I thought I would step out of ministry. And I was living in Israel, and my brother and I went to Jaffa for a meeting, and it was in a youth hostel, so we were not in the most ideal circumstances. Jaffa's it's on the Mediterranean coast, it's tropical, we were staying in a hostel, so there's 3 or 4 dozen bunks in the room, and there's no air conditioning, and not the most pleasant. And we were emotionally really low, and so we're there for some meetings, and we had a lunch break, and we sat down in a courtyard, the lunch was very meager, an older woman walked up and said, may I sit with you? Now, I didn't want to talk to anybody, but I was raised in the South, and I was afraid if I said to her what I thought that my mother would materialize and I would be in trouble. So I said, you know, by all means, please join us. And we sat, and she began to ask us some questions about who we were and what we were doing. And I really wasn't interested. I was doing my best to ignore her. I thought maybe she would finish her food and leave us alone. And she opened her Bible and began to read from Isaiah, a series of passages that could not, if you had penciled my name into them, it couldn't have been any more direct. And tears began to run down my face, and I don't typically cry at lunch with strangers. And while she spoke to us, we found new courage and a different imagination for our future. And we were living in Jerusalem at the time, which is 25, 30 miles away, but we'd been there for several months. We knew the city really well. And, you know, so we said, well, where are you in the city? Can we get together for coffee? Or can we meet you? We'll buy pizza or whatever. And she said, absolutely, you know, and she gave us an address and we knew the neighborhood. And again, by that time, we were very comfortable in the city. We got back and we began to try to find that person. And we had an address and we could find a building, but nobody in the building knew who we were talking about. And I never did find her again. And I looked with some determination, and I'm stubborn. Now, she didn't hand me a business card that said, I'm an angel. But that lunch sitting at a youth hostel in Jaffa that day changed the trajectory of my life. And I could share with you another experience or two where, again, I have no doubt, I don't imagine that I can complete my assignment without God's supernatural help. And I don't want you to imagine, I don't want you to live such a sedate, careful life in your faith that you don't think you need God's help. Don't live in a bubble. But please understand, I'm not asking you to be weird. I've had enough life experience with that. That doesn't make you spiritual, it just makes you weird. I'll give you another verse. Matthew 2, after Herod died, the angel appeared in a dream to Joseph and said, get up and take the child and his mother and go back to home. Go home. He had an angel send him. It's amazing to me. In Matthew 4, it's Jesus. He's tempted in the wilderness. He's been baptized. And Satan comes and tempts him. And Jesus says, away from me, Satan. It's written, worship the Lord your God and serve him only. The devil left him. And the angels came and attended him. Scroll forward 3 years. It's near the end of Jesus' life. He's in Gethsemane praying before his passion begins. Father, if you're willing, take this cup from me. Not my will, but yours be done. And an angel from heaven appeared and strengthened him. May I make an observation? We'll practice a little science for a moment. If Jesus needed angelic support to survive temptation and to maintain his obedience, which is what the scripture reports, Is it a reasonable deduction that you and I might need angelic support? I think so. So when you say, well, you know, I'm not sure I believe in angels. You know, I'm kind of a black and white person. I would just call you lost. Maybe not spiritually lost, but you're forfeiting the protection and the provision that God would provide. It's going to be a shock for you when you say you don't believe in angels. We got one scene in heaven where there's 100 million.
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11: Science, angels, and Jesus. See, what makes Jesus so unique in your life and my life, or at least a portion of what makes him unique, is Jesus doesn't have the dimensional limits that limit us. You and I have an earth suit, and that brings limits to us. Physical limits, emotional limits, intellectual limits, limits of time. We are creatures of time. We looked at this in the previous session. Jesus existed. The Bible is filled with engagements with Jesus prior to his birth in Bethlehem, pre-incarnate appearances. He said to the Jewish leaders in Jerusalem, Abraham knew me. And they were so angry at him. They said, "You're not 50 years old. That Abe's been gone a while. We think you're a liar." They had no imagination. They had no faith in him. Jesus is very unique. He will change your life. He's not just a religious figure or a rule giver or a miracle worker. Jesus chose to step into time for our benefit. We needed his help. We're broken. Our character is broken. Our futures were bleak. We were hopeless. And because Jesus loved us enough, he stepped into time and accepted an earth suit. Philippians says he became obedient. He humbled himself, became one of us, and submitted himself in obedience to the Father to the point of death. That was the ask that was made of him. The fancy word for it's the incarnation, but Jesus became a part of his creation. He was born as an infant. He grew. He died physically. He was raised to life again. Many saw him after his death and his resurrection. He ascended back to heaven in Acts 1, and there's multiple accounts in Scripture and throughout history. I have met people who have had a revelation of Jesus. Saul of Tarsus met one Jesus of Nazareth on the road to Damascus. And the encounter left him blind. So Jesus went into Damascus and got one of his friends there and said, "Ananias, you need to go see Saul." And Ananias said, "I'll pass, thank you." You have to know Jesus in multiple ways. There's an experience around Jesus. You have to believe he's the Christ, the Messiah, the incarnate Son of God. It's about who you understand him to be. It's his identification. Honestly, I think it takes a revelation from God. I don't think that's the culmination of just intellectual or emotional processes. But then that's not enough. If that's all you believe, if you believe Jesus was Messiah, you'll still miss the kingdom of God. What makes that, gives that personal transformative power is you choose Jesus as Lord. That means you abandon the throne and you put him on the throne of your life. That's why this whole biblical worldview becomes important. How I believe is not nearly as important as what God says to me. Well, let me tell you how I feel. Well, I'd be happy to listen to your feelings, but at the end of the day, we're going to talk about what God says. Well, I'm not sure I agree with that. Okay. You don't have to agree with science either, but it doesn't turn out very well if it's good science. Know Jesus as Lord and finally serve him as King. See, if you understand that Jesus, the position he holds in all of creation for time and eternity, the wisest decision you can make, the greatest use of your intellect you can make is to serve Jesus of Nazareth as Lord and King. I brought you more verses than I can read, but let's read one. Luke 9. Jesus gives us these windows. The Scripture gives us these windows of Jesus beyond time. We get so caught up in time, how young we are, how old we are. If life is happening according to our timeline, I can't do what I want to do as soon as I want to do it. We're brokenhearted because something didn't happen for somebody we cared about in the time frame we wanted it to happen. Folks, you are limiting yourselves in a way that is unfortunate. That's unfortunate. Zechariah and Elizabeth had John the Baptist when all of their friends were collecting Social Security checks. God will write a story for you, but you have to be willing to forgive and overcome your grief and your anger and your resentment and the rejection and all the things that choke you out the purposes of God, because we get so fixated on what we want, or we become so self-centered and self-absorbed because we want what we want, when we want it, the way we want it. We got no time for the purposes of God. How can we get God to bend to our will? Jesus opens for us a window beyond time. He invites us into his eternal kingdom. He says, "Lay up treasure in heaven. Be rich towards me. Be fully immersed in the things of my kingdom." He said, all those other things, he said, "I'll bring them to you." And then he showed us this life where he wasn't subjected to the elements, neither the wind or the waves, nor death, nor sickness, nor disease, nor demons. nor political power. He had a kingdom assignment. And somehow we've distilled our faith down to this very diminished conversation about, are you saved? Now, I believe in salvation and the new birth and being born again, and it's essential nature to our journey. But that's such a small component of the invitation to be a part of the eternal kingdom of Jesus of Nazareth. We have a message for our world. We've got to stop cowering before bad science and wicked ideas. Luke chapter 9. I'm going to close with this one. There's hope. It's slight, but there's hope. About 8 days after Jesus said this, he took Peter, John, and James with him, and he went to a mountain to pray. You know, amongst the disciples that Jesus recruited, Peter, James, and John were his inner circle. He didn't treat all 12 the same. Apparently, a part of Jesus' manual for being ready for earth did not include DEI. He had favorites. He took Peter, James, and John with him and went up to a mountain to pray. And as he was praying, the appearance of his face changed, and his clothes became as bright as a flash of lightning. And two men, Moses and Elijah, appeared in glorious splendor talking with Jesus. Now, this is written after the fact. Luke is writing this. Luke's a physician. Luke's gospel bears the details that would come with someone who was more aware of diagnostic processes. He puts in some details that are absent in the other gospels. And every time I read this, the same question comes to me. This is the only people there other than Jesus was Peter, John, and James. So they would be the most likely to have shared this story. How did they know it was Moses and Elijah? I think they had those little peel-off name tags. My name is. They're not contemporaries. They didn't recognize them from social media posts. But it doesn't stop there. And Luke's the only one that records this. He said they spoke about his departure, Jesus' departure, which he was about to bring to fulfillment at Jerusalem. Moses and Elijah came to talk to Jesus about his crucifixion, his suffering, and his departure, his departure from time. They had both been through that. They understood something of that. And they're there to strengthen and encourage Jesus. And for whatever reason, there's really no explanation given. Jesus allowed Peter, James, and John to see the curtain pull back, and they got to see Moses and Elijah. A window through time. It says Peter and his companions were sleepy. When they came fully awake, they saw his glory and the two men standing with him. Luke reports that they were men. He doesn't say they saw spirits. They didn't see an apparition. They understood them to be men. Look, your life exists of more than your days under the sun. And if you're grieving or lamenting the nature of your journey, if you would characterize it at this point as disappointing, that your dreams have not been fulfilled, I understand that can be very, very powerful. It's heartbreaking. I'm not diminishing that or mocking it. I'm telling you, the Bible says that Jesus is the author and the completer of our story, and he'll write something for you that is acceptable and pleasing and fulfilling. Jesus is not limited to time. I don't want to be misunderstood. I'm all in, a complete, wholehearted advocate for science. I don't understand it to be in competition with my faith whatsoever. I'm equally all in, an advocate, a believer in angels and spiritual realms. And I'm definitely in on choosing Jesus as Messiah, my Lord, and serving him as King. And I would invite you to all of those positions. I understand in our culture that you'll face some challenges for that. There'll be people who will mock and laugh. It's okay. They're going to laugh at us for one thing or another. They might as well laugh at us for agreeing with God. I brought you a prayer. It's really a declaration of recognition of Jesus as Lord of your life. When you declare Jesus is Lord of your life in a meaningful, intentional, purposeful way, there are any number of points of spiritual freedom that come to you. And this prayer is intended to be one of those prayers. Yes, it's a prayer of invitation, but it's far more than that. So I'm going to ask you to stand with me, wherever you are. Unless you're driving, you just... You can pray later. Can we say this together? I believe Jesus of Nazareth is the Son of God. I choose to submit my life to his authority, acknowledging him as Lord of all. Through the blood of Jesus, all my sins are forgiven. His sacrifice enabled me to be justified before Almighty God. I cast all my anxieties upon him because I know he cares for me. I will use my life to seek his kingdom and the expression of his will upon the earth. Jesus has delivered me from the kingdom of darkness and given a purpose to my life. May he be glorified. Amen. Hallelujah. God bless you.
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15: This is the Phyllis Schlafly Report from Phyllis Schlafly Eagles. Mrs. Schlafly was a courageous and articulate voice for traditional values and common sense for more than 70 years. 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
16: After the Department of Government Efficiency cut off the U.S. Agency for International Development's money last year, the New York Times flew columnist Nicholas Kristof to South Sudan to locate dying children and give the fallout names and faces. Well, he located them, he named them, and he challenged Elon Musk to come look those children in the eyes. What Kristof failed to note in that column, and evidently every other, is that some 400,000 people had died in South Sudan back when USAID was still flowing. He also said nothing about the $25 billion in oil revenue the United Nations recorded as diverted from basic services. He said nothing about the president's 12-year-old son sitting on a 25% stake in a holding company. And he said nothing about the country itself being, in the New York Times' own 2014 phrasing, an American creation. That is the story worth telling. South Sudan's independence was a 20-year American political campaign that brought all types of unlikely political and cultural allies behind one objective, breaking the South from Khartoum. When the country was born in 2011, then-President Obama called it a moment of promise. It was more like a cash cow of profit. USAID subsequently hired a contractor for nearly $93 million to build a functioning government from scratch. The consultants didn't merely advise, they governed. They built the central bank, they oversaw the oil revenues. An inspector general's audit concluded the flagship governance program had no real way to measure whether it was working. It was gaming its own metrics and lacked any fuel tracking controls. 5 months later, South Sudan descended into civil war. 400,000 people died. In 2017, during peak USAID spending, famine was declared, the first anywhere since Somalia in 2011. Today, the oil is pumped by state-owned Chinese and Malaysian companies. No Western firm remains. The divestment drives that once helped birth South Sudan pushed those firms out. BRICS nations filled the vacuum, facing no comparable human rights pressure. Every barrel travels north through Sudan, the country South Sudan voted to escape, which pockets transit fees on every shipment. This isn't a story about what happened when the money dried up. It's a story about what happened when the money still flowed and about who chose not to report it. Stay informed and engaged at phyllisschlafly.com and join us again for the Phyllis Schlafly Report.
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18: 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The busyness of life can distract us from the things that are really important, not the least of which is our destiny. Today, Dr. Evans examines the connection between our worship and our calling and directs us to those things that can help us tune in to our God-given destiny. 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
17: Acts chapter 13, if you'll open your Bibles. The first four verses helps us to prepare to hear God. If you are pursuing your calling, then you want to hear him when he calls. You want to hear the phone ring. You want to know it's him on the other side of the line. You want to hear his calling. There are three concepts in this passage that we want to look at. The context for this calling, the content, and then the conduit that were involved in this calling of Paul and Barnabas to the work that God had for them to do. It says, now there was in Antioch in the church prophets and teachers. He named some. Barnabas, he was the son of encouragement, the great encourager. There was Simeon called Niger. Niger means black. Simeon was a man of African descent in the Antioch church. There was Lucius the Cyrene. That's North Africa also, a black nation at this time. There was Manian, who had been brought up from Herod the Tetrarch. So he was from the royal community. He was one of Herod's persons. And then there was Saul. Now, before we go too far, it's important for us to know that you had different races, different creeds, different colors. You had different classes who all made up the one church. No matter what your background was, what your history was, there was room for all. Why were all these people coming to the church at Antioch? Because that was the place where they could hear God speak. We know that because we're told in verse 1, there was there prophets and teachers. Now, a prophet was a proclaimer of the word of God with an emphasis on applying God's truth to the lives of the people. A teacher was a pedagogue, that is someone who was concerned with instruction and making sure the word of God was understood. The church at Antioch was made up of leaders who communicated God's truth in a relevant way to the congregation. And so they wanted to come and hear God's truth proclaimed because they knew that anything God called them to do would always be in line with God's word. And so it is in the context of the church, of corporate worship, that this calling is going to occur that we're going to read about in just a few moments. Let's look at what they were doing in church. We know they were listening to God's word because they were prophets and teachers. But look at verse 2. And while they were ministering to the Lord and fasting, the Holy Spirit said. While they were ministering to the Lord, the Holy Spirit said. Don't miss that. While they were ministering to the Lord. Do you know you come to church to minister to God? Do you know that when you come to church, God is the audience? It's not the pastor, not the choir. The Lord is the audience, and we're ministering unto him. So these people, in a context of worship, minister to the Lord. They serve the Lord. They worship the Lord. They praise the Lord. They even fasted because of the seriousness of the issue. And if you're searching for your calling, that's a serious issue. They wanted God. Now, the problem is, we don't minister to the Lord often this way because we don't really look for the Lord's guidance this way. We're self-sufficient. We're like men who don't want to pull over and ask directions. William Wilberforce stopped slavery almost single-handedly in England in 1833. He was part of the British Parliament. Slavery was rampant there, but it got stopped a lot earlier than it did here, primarily through the efforts of William Wilberforce. One day, Wilberforce was in his study praising God and praying to God and seeking his calling in life. And in Wilberforce's diary, he writes, "It was while he was in worship that the Holy Spirit made it clear to him that God's purpose for his life was to end slavery in England." The history books are filled with the life and story of William Wilberforce. And 3 days before Wilberforce died, in 1833, he got word that the House of Commons banned slavery in England. He saw his calling fulfilled. Now, he did it as a politician. He was part of the British Parliament. But his calling was to end slavery. It's a tragedy to go through life with a job and not with a calling. But he says, the text says, that the context in which that was discovered was in the context of worship. Now, that leads to the third point, the point we want to zero in on for those looking for your calling. The second half of verse 2 says, the Holy Spirit said. The Holy Spirit said. To put it another way, folks, the Holy Spirit talks. There are two extremes in Christianity. One extreme is a view of the Bible that says the Bible is so sufficient, it's all you need. Simply read it and you'll be okay. That is incorrect. Not because the Bible's not sufficient, but the Bible does not apply everything it teaches. In other words, the Bible does not tell you how to take a truth and execute it in a given situation you're facing. Or else this book would be as big as this building. Because we're all in different scenarios. You can find principles in the Bible, you can find precepts in the Bible. What you can't find in the Bible is all of the applications of it. And so in that way, in an applicational way, the Bible is not sufficient. It's sufficient in precepts and principles, it's not sufficient to tell you whether you ought to be working here, to tell you whether you ought to be marrying somebody over there, to tell you whether you ought to come to this church versus another church. So one extreme is a view of the Bible that does not recognize, it does not apply itself to every situation. You need more help than just reading the book. But then there is another extreme. The other extreme is the view of the Holy Spirit that doesn't need the Bible. You just wait to be zapped by the Spirit. Never mind that how you said the Spirit zapped you and what the Bible says are in total contradiction to each other. The Holy Spirit never says anything that contradicts what he wrote. In other words, the Bible says the words of God were recorded by the leading of the Holy Spirit. So anything the Spirit of God says to you has to agree with what he wrote to you. He can't contradict himself. He can't do like we do, talk out of both sides of our mouth. Many of us, when we were in college, went to the guidance counselor, or maybe high school, and we wanted the guidance counselor to help us. We didn't want the guidance counselor to put us in school. We were already in school. We want the guidance counselor for two things: to help us with our career path and to help us to choose the classes that would be appropriate for where we wanted to go. We didn't have enough information. It didn't mean that we didn't have the list of classes. It means we didn't know how to apply the list to our track. So we needed what? We needed guidance. Well, what the guidance counselor was to your career, the Holy Ghost is to your ministry. He is the ministry guidance counselor. His job is to illuminate you, to turn on the light bulb. You will know you're called when out of a lifestyle of worship, the light bulb comes on and you say, whoa, that's what I'm supposed to be doing. Because they were intimate with God, his voice was clear. The Spirit still speaks today. And he still uses the prophets and the teachers, that is, the proclaimers of the word of God, to take the generic truth that's taught and apply it individually to you and your pursuit of your own calling. So it goes on and says, The Holy Spirit said, set apart from me Barnabas and Saul for the work which I have what? Which I have what? The work which I have called them to do. God has a work that he has called you to do. And please notice how specific it was. Set apart Saul and Barnabas. That he had a work for them to do by name. Your work has your name on it. And it's only your work. The Bible says, work out your own salvation in fear and trembling. Leave mine alone. Let me leave yours alone. You work out what God has planned for you because nobody can be you but you. Stop wishing you were somebody else. God already has them. I wish I were you. If God wanted two of them, they would have been twins.

0: call their name or apply it to individual lives. The Holy Spirit does this still today. He talks to you, but he talks at a deeper level than what you're hearing with your ears. He's speaking to your spirit. That's why it's often referred to as a still small voice. It's often referred to as a still small voice because of where it is being heard the loudest. And where it's being heard the loudest is deep down. It's deep down.
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0: Worship is like an antenna. We don't need them today, but you remember the rabbit ear antennas. You had to move that thing until you connected with the signal that got you a clear picture. Worship is positioning yourself or the antenna of the Spirit to be able to link in to the Holy Spirit's signal. The Holy Spirit still speaks today. Therefore, if you want to hear Him tell you what your calling is, because He said, I have a calling for two individuals, Saul and Barnabas. I have a work for them to do. Your calling always involves a work, and it's your work, nobody else's. So it was the Word of God, the prophets and the teachers, combined with the Holy Spirit, that led to a clear calling of these men. Have you ever been in a 3D movie with a 3D picture? It's real fuzzy until you put on them glasses that clear it up. Even more instructive is a hologram, which is a 3D image. And you've seen it. You move a certain way and the eye will blink or the person will start talking. You stand up straight, it just looks like a picture. You move a little bit this way or that way and the picture starts moving. That's because it's a 3D image. Now, if you move out of alignment with it, you won't see nothing. And the further you move, the less you see. Your calling may be unclear right now, but you get close enough and you'll see God's lips move and your name read. So he says in verse 3, then when they had fasted and prayed, they laid their hands on them and sent them their way. Here we have guidance. It is the work of the Holy Spirit to be your guidance counselor. When my kids were small, we'd come over to the church and they would want to drive the car. So when they were small and, you know, not old enough to drive, I'd bring them over here late Saturday night when nobody was here. I'd sit one of my kids on my lap and I'd tell them, let's go.

0: drive. So they sit on my lap and they be driving, having a good old time. Okay? But now, while they were holding on the wheel, I was running the show. I wasn't crazy. My foot was on the brake and the accelerator, and no matter where they had their hands, I had my two fingers at the bottom of that wheel, controlling how far they could turn it and how far they couldn't turn it. They would put their foot on the accelerator, but I would have mine on the brake. They weren't going too fast, not with me in the car. In other words, they had positioned themselves, but I was still controlling where we were going. You get in God's lap, you position yourself right, and he'll steer it so that you wind up going where he wants you to go, even though you think you in the driver's seat. A lot of us think we're in the driver's seat, but if we're in his lap, now see, a lot of us don't even want him in the car. No wonder we didn't run over so many folk in our lifetime or been run over ourselves, going from this to that, to this to that. One miserable situation to another miserable situation. Marrying the wrong people, all right? Taking the wrong jobs, moving to the wrong places. Why? We're doing that because we are operating so independently of God. We're not sitting on his lap. It says the Holy Spirit spoke and called them. And when God calls your name, you know it's your name he's calling. Nobody else's. When God called Samuel, Samuel was in the house of the Lord, it says. He was in the temple. And he heard, Samuel, Samuel. And Samuel woke up. And he didn't see anybody. He went back to sleep. Samuel! He's woke up. Who's calling me? He didn't see anybody. Third time, Samuel! He got the message. He said, Lord, here I am. When you hear somebody calling your name and you don't see nobody, he called him by name. God has a calling with your name written on it. I don't know what it is. I can't tell you what it is. I may can steer you based on your gifts. Your calling will always ignite a fire. If you can say something as your calling and yawn at the same time, that's not your calling. You say, I'm called to the ministry. I hate people. That's not your calling. Okay? I'm called to the biking industry. Can't count. That's not your calling. Your calling will always facilitate your gifts, your ability or potential ability, your passion. It will start a fire in you. When you hear it, when you see it, when you think about it, something burns. It's a fire. And you do it if you weren't paid to do it, because you love doing it so much. It's a fire. Now, I know some of you, when you hear me say you're not paid to do it, think you're just not called to anything. But you know what I mean. It will also, which is another thing we're going to talk about, take into account your experiences. Your experiences, as we've already said, have not been wasted. God has not let your experiences, good, bad, or ugly, be wasted. Your pain, whatever that pain happens to be, because the good things, those are easy to talk about, but your pain, those negative things that you want to know why God didn't stop that from happening to you, was because he had use for it later on. He had a reason for not blocking it. When you get to heaven and God shows you a videotape of your life, he's not only going to show you what happened, he's going to show you what could have happened. And that tape is going to be a lot longer than the what happened tape. God done saved us from so much stuff. But why did he let the stuff come through that came through? Because he had use of it. Your experiences matter. That's why you can give thanks in everything. You don't give thanks for everything. You give thanks in everything. Because you know it had to pass through his fingers first. I was at the airport some time ago, and I was on my way to catch a flight, and I heard, calling Dr. Evans, would you please pick up the white courtesy phone? You can't send nobody else to pick up the white courtesy phone if they're calling your name. Now, what was I doing at the airport? I was at the airport to catch a plane. I was going to get in a plane, and that plane was going to lift off the ground and was going to take me high in the sky. On my way to catch a plane that was going to take me high in the sky, somebody called my name. So I'm on my way flying somewhere, and somebody calls my name. I get an interruption to pick up the phone. When you come to worship, you're on your way to heavenly places. When you come to worship, you're on your way to heavenly places. You are now leaving the earthly realm, and you are entering the heavenly realm. You have now traveled to the place, worship, that is designed to take you from earth to heaven. When your passion is to leave this realm and to enter that realm, to climb from down here in order to arrive up there, don't be surprised, here we go, when on your way, you get a call from God with your name on it saying, please pick up the courtesy phone. I got a message from you because you're at the right place. Leave it here, go in there. When you worship, God is going to call your name and let you know deep down within that he has a work for you to do.
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3: American Family News, I'm Robert Thornton. Jurors have been excused for the day in the Lindsey Clancy trial and are to return tomorrow morning to continue deliberations. While both sides agree that Clancy killed her children, her defense team argued she suffered from postpartum psychosis, with defense attorney Kevin Reddington stating that lousy medical care exacerbated her condition. Prosecutors at the Plymouth County, Massachusetts District Attorney's Office argued that Clancy intentionally planned the killings and that the nation's health care system is, quote, not on trial here. A name change of a Great Lake is the latest escalation in a U.S.-Canada trade dispute. Fox's Jared Halpern reports.
4: Flanked by maps showing Lake Ontario renamed to Lake America, President Trump signed an executive order directing the Interior Department to implement the Great Lake name change.
5: This is official, effective immediately.
4: Canada is not compelled to change the name of the lake that creates the border between New York State and the province of Ontario. But it is something President Trump said he was considering earlier this week amid an escalating trade war with the U.S. neighbor.
5: Canada's been ripping us off for a long time on trade, very sadly.
4: Both countries announced higher tariffs on billions of dollars of goods imported across the border. At the White House, Jared Halpern, Fox News.
3: The State Department has temporarily paused all immigrant visa applications. Fox's Jessica Rosenthal explains.
6: The State Department says appointments for visa applications at U.S. embassies were on hold and being rescheduled because of a new training initiative to help officials ensure applicants aren't likely to become a public charge dependent on U.S. public benefits. Last week, a federal judge ruled the Trump administration had to resume processing visa applications for people from 75 countries after officials had stopped processing them starting this past January due to concerns they could become public charges. The immigrant group involved in the case has filed an emergency motion now challenging this new visa pause. Separately this week, the State Department said it would be revoking the business and tourism visas of thousands of people who claimed asylum after entering the country. Jessica Rosenthal, Fox News.
3: An immigration and customs enforcement officer charged with shooting a man and lying about it during the immigration crackdown in Minneapolis was released from a Texas jail today, after a judge refused to order his return to Minnesota. Christian Castro was released at the break of dawn from a detention center in Brownsville. A day earlier, U.S. District Judge Fernando Rodriguez Jr. wrote in an order that said he could not prevent a county sheriff from releasing Castro or order Texas Governor Greg Abbott to sign his extradition warrant. A Missouri-based Christian publisher and political analyst says Republicans have a great shot at flipping one House seat this fall. AFN's Chad Groening has more.
7: As we reported on AFN, thanks to the decision of a Missouri judge, the state can use the new congressional districts approved by the legislature last year. Missouri's current U.S. House delegation is made up of 6 Republicans and 2 Democrats. But with Missouri's revised map, Republicans are in a position to defeat Democrat Emanuel Cleaver of Kansas City, in a district that now includes more suburban and rural voters. Cleaver will now face Republican State Senator Rick Bratton in the newly redrawn 5th Congressional District. Dwight Whitteman publishes the Metro Voice Christian website in the Kansas City area.
8: I think Rick Bratton is great. I know him. I've been associated with him through our work with Metro Voice Stories. He'll be a strong candidate, especially with this expanded district. He hails from a more rural area of Kansas City, a suburban area, and so he'll do well with conservatives that are in Kansas City.
7: So Whitman thinks Bratton has what it takes to lead the district.
8: He's well-spoken. He knows the issues. In addition to issues on taxes and family policy, he's a strong supporter of Israel. So these are things that matter to people. But he'll be good. He'll be a good representative for the district should he win in November.
7: I'm Chad Groening.
3: Tropical Storm Dolly formed over the central tropical Atlantic today. And the Hurricane Center says that interest in the Leeward Islands should monitor the system. The system is expected to weaken before it reaches the Leeward Islands. A check of stocks before we go. The Dow was up 106, the S&P added 55, and the NASDAQ soared 411. West Texas Intermediate crude was up at about $83 a barrel. See more news at AFM.net.
9: And this inheritance can never perish, never be stained, never fade, and is secured to us and we to it. And Peter says, I don't care what your physical circumstance, I don't care what your earthly condition, you ought to praise God for that.
10: Welcome to Grace to You with John MacArthur on American Family Radio. Several years ago, one of the most popular athletes in professional sports said that even after winning multiple championships, earning tens of millions of dollars, playing a game he loves, he admitted, there's got to be more than this. He had all the wealth and fame he had ever dreamed of, but it hadn't brought him the satisfaction he craved. Now, a testimony like that should resonate with you if you're a Christian. It confirms what the Bible says. Even the best this world can offer won't bring ultimate fulfillment. So what does promise ultimate joy and deliver every time? Consider that as we continue John MacArthur's study called Our Great Salvation. And now with today's lesson, here's John.
9: Stephen Charnock, writing in that great classic on the existence and attributes of God, said, regeneration is a universal change of the whole man. It is as large in renewing us as sin was in defacing us. Regeneration. What's the result of it? The result of it is we are born again to a living hope. A living hope. What does he mean by this? Well, a hope which is perpetually alive. A hope which has a quality of life. You say, why does he say that? In contrast to the hope of men, which is always a dying or a dead hope. You realize, don't you, that all hope that men and women have in other than Jesus Christ is a dead or dying hope. The world knows only dying hopes. At best, all the hopes and dreams of men will die when they die, if they haven't died long before. That's why the scripture says, if in this world only we have hope, we are of all men most what? Miserable. You're a miserable person if your only hope is in this world, because it'll all die. They all die. Death cuts the nerve of all hope. But we have an undying hope. We have a living hope. A hope that never dies. A hope that comes to complete, total, final, glorious, eternal fulfillment. That is our hope. Hope, as Peter says it in 2 Peter 3:13, for a new heaven and a new earth in which righteousness dwells. That's our hope, an eternal hope. That is the hope that sustains us. That is the hope that God in His wonderful grace and through His marvelous promise will fulfill. And that's what causes Paul to say, for to me to live is Christ and to die is what? Is gain. How can it be gain to die? How can that possibly be true? Because then your hope becomes reality. To die is gain, to gain the glorious sight of God, to gain the glorified presence of Jesus Christ, to gain the full and uninterrupted and unhindered fellowship and enjoyment of God, Christ, the Holy Spirit, angels, and saints. Death is gain because we gain a room in heaven's glorious splendor. And death is gained because we gain the unreserved and full fellowship and service that God designed us for. To die is gain because we gain the perfection of eternal holiness, eternal perfection, eternal righteousness, freedom from sin. To die is gain because we gain the royalty, the honor, the glory of heaven. We gain the pleasures that are at thy right hand forevermore. And so William Garnall says that death is not something that a Christian fears. In fact, he says, hope is the saint's shroud wherein he wraps himself when he lays his body down to sleep in death. Hope. Hope for the resurrection of the spirit. Hope for the resurrection of the body. And what has given us that hope? Back to verse 3. It's through the resurrection of Jesus Christ out from the dead. The means then of our receiving this inheritance is the new birth, which gives us this living hope in the coming of that inheritance, and that hope is built on the resurrection of Jesus Christ from the dead. John 14, 19, Jesus said, because I live, you shall live also. Jesus said, I am the resurrection and the life. And what a wonderful thing. He then proved it by raising Lazarus from the dead to demonstrate that indeed he was. And he said, whosoever believes in me shall never die. In 1 Corinthians chapter 15, the great resurrection chapter, in verse 17, it says, if Christ has not been raised, your faith is worthless. You are still in your sins. That's it. And even if you hoped in Christ in this life and that was it, you're damned. But Christ came through the grave and took the key and unlocked the door of the treasure house of hope. The resurrection of Christ then is the crown of his atoning work. He shows us that he in his death has canceled the sins of the world, satisfied the righteousness of God, conquered death, and thus our hope is a living hope. He came out from among the dead to give to us the same incorruptible life that we might have a living hope, a hope that never dies. And all of that is ours through the new birth, through regeneration, the transforming power of God. So the inheritance then has as its source God, as its motive mercy, as its means new birth. Let's look at its nature. This is so wonderful. Verse 4 says, we will, through the new birth, obtain the inheritance, which is three things, imperishable, undefiled, and unfading. This causes us great joy to know that we have an inheritance which, first of all, is imperishable. Imperishable. Aphthartos means basically not corruptible, not subject to passing away, or not liable to decay or passing away. But beyond that, it has been used in secular language, secular Greek, to speak of a very interesting concept, and that is to refer to something that was unravaged by an invading army. Unravaged by an invading army. That's an interesting thought. If you take that thought back to the Old Testament, you will remember that when God gave to Israel their inheritance, their inheritance was the land of Canaan. Do you remember that? The land of Canaan was the inheritance of Israel. I will give you this land, the land that flows with milk and honey and so forth. They had then an earthly inheritance. But many, many, many times, that earthly inheritance, Canaan, was plundered by invading armies, plundered by enemies, ravaged by enemies. And there may be a sense in which that word is enriched to us if you understand it in that kind of connection. That the Old Testament inheritance, the land of Canaan, an earthly inheritance given to Israel, was plundered and ravaged and devastated and destroyed and leveled. But you have an inheritance that will never be ravaged, plundered, devastated. It's imperishable. A fortune that can't be spent, and so it can't be diminished. A treasure that can never be taken, stolen, robbed, plundered. You see, that's exactly what Jesus had in mind in Matthew 6 when he said, lay your treasure up in heaven where moth and rust doth not corrupt and thieves do not break through and steal. Put the treasure where it is safe, where it is imperishable. Listen, there's no place on this world where you can do that. You think you're covered, you got your treasure over here and over there, and you've got your goods and your bank accounts and your bonds and your stocks and certificates and whatever else you're storing it up. It's all perishable, and if it happens to survive this world until you die, it'll all perish when you die because you won't be able to claim any of it. But the treasure that God has given us in the eternal inheritance of salvation, yet to be revealed in the last time as our full and final glorious salvation, is a treasure that will never be ravaged by an enemy, will never be touched by an invading army, will never be taken by a thief, will never be moth-eaten or rusted. Can't be touched. Second word is undefiled. Amantas means unstained, unpolluted, unstained with sin, evil, decay. Everything in this world is defiled. Everything in this world is stained. Everything in this world has been touched by sin. Everything in this world, you get this, is defective. Everything. Everything fails. That's why the Bible says in Romans 8, the whole creation groans, waiting for its adoption, waiting for the glorious manifestation of the sons of God. The creation is stained. It is defiled. There is moral leprosy that has corrupted everything in this world. I mean everything. We live in a polluted world. We breathe infested and infected air. And we transmit it to everything we touch. And the pollution isn't smog. And the infection isn't AIDS. It's sin. It's sin. All earthly inheritance is defiled. But there is an inheritance that is not. All the best of this earth is dung, rubbish, manure, to Paul, but not that treasure which is the righteousness of Jesus Christ, he says in Philippians 3, 7 to 9. That's an inheritance that is not stained and not defiled in any way. How wonderful. Everything you have in this life is corrupted. Your new car will rust. Your new house will grow old and decay. Even the money you stash away somewhere will be the victim of a shifting economy. Or your greatest treasure might be stolen from you. It all winds down. It all decays. It all corrodes. It all corrupts. But not that which you place in heaven. Where's your focus? Where's your treasure? Are you storing it up there to add to the joy of that eternal salvation? Or are you so foolish as to be pouring it into that which is defiled? The third term he uses is one word, unfading. The New American translates it will not fade away. It's the word unfading. It's basically used of flowers that decay, that wither and die. And it suggests to us here that we have an inheritance that will never lose its supernatural beauty. It'll never fade. It'll never grow old. You see, the kingdom of heaven has no decaying elements. It has no sin. Nothing perishes, nothing is defiled, and nothing fades away. All the strokes of time can't touch it because it's in a timeless place. All the taint of sin can't touch it because it's in a sinless place. Peter says that when the chief shepherd shall appear, we will receive a crown of glory that is unfading, unfading. Oh, how wonderful, how wonderful. And because of our inheritance, which can never be corrupted and never be defiled and never fade away, Peter says we ought to rejoice. We ought to bless God. We ought to adore God. The last point that Peter makes, and a rich one, is the security of our inheritance. You know, you'd say to yourself, well, it would be wonderful if we could enjoy this inheritance, if we could really rejoice and bless God, but I'm afraid we might lose it. How do we know we won't lose it? How do we know that somebody won't come and take it? How do we know that it can't be plundered or stolen? Peter wants to answer that. He wants us to enjoy the inheritance without that fear. So in verse 4, at the end of the verse, he says, reserved in heaven for you. Did you get that? Somebody might say, you know, somebody else might get this. What happens if under this persecution and under this hostility and under this rejection and under the difficulties of the time in which I'm living, what happens if I somehow fall into sin and I forfeit this and somebody else gets it? And so Peter says it is reserved in heaven for you. Wonderful. The word reserve means to guard. It's guarded in heaven. And the idea of the It's actually a perfect passive participle here, means the already existing inheritance is presently under guard in heaven, presently being and continually being guarded for you. Wow. And where is it being guarded? In heaven. Is that a safe place? That's the safest place there is. Safest place there is. That's the place where moth and rust doth not corrupt and where thieves do not break through and steal, Jesus said. That's the safest place there is. Do you remember in Revelation chapter 21, verse 27, it says about heaven, nothing unclean and no one who practices abomination and lying shall ever come into it, but only those whose names are written in the Lamb's Book of Life. Ain't nobody's going to go in there and take your treasure. Not Satan, not demons, not anybody. In chapter 22, verse 14, blessed are those who wash their robes that they may have the right to the tree of life and may enter by the gates into the city. That's heaven. That's the New Jerusalem. Outside are the dogs and the sorcerers and the immoral and the murderers and the idolaters and those who love and practice lying. They're not up there. They're outside of that kingdom, that domain. Heaven will never know any invasion. Heaven will never know any spoiling of its treasure. Heaven will never know any laying waste, any defacing of its beauty. Heaven will never have armies tramping into it to fight against its inhabitants. Heaven will never experience some coming and taking away its glories as booty. Not heaven. The treasure is secure. Beloved, may I tell you, by the mercy of God, God, our gracious God, who saved you and me when we did not deserve it, that He has granted to us by the new birth an eternal salvation which is reserved in heaven and cannot under any conditions ever be plundered. It's secure. And as you serve the Lord Jesus Christ here, and as you live a life of adoring praise and worship, you continue to add to the reality of that treasure and the joy of eternal heaven as you invest in eternity. The treasure is secure. And somebody's going to say, yeah, but I know the treasure's secure, but how secure am I? Maybe I could blow it. There are some, you know, who teach you can lose your salvation and somebody else gets the whole thing. Maybe I can lose it. So he says, it's reserved in heaven for you who are protected by the power of God. Not only is the treasure guarded, but you're protected. Isn't that wonderful? You're protected. I'm protected? Yeah. What am I protected by? The power of God. The omnipotence of God. The sovereign, almighty power of God. Continual military divine protection. You are in the process of being protected by the power of God, the text says. Satan can't storm heaven. Satan can't come up there and condemn you. It's God that's declared you righteous. How can Satan condemn you successfully? Romans 8 says, if God is for us, who can successfully be against us? If God, holy, infinitely righteous God, says that all is well with us and we belong to Him, who is a higher court than that? He that has begun the good work will perform it till the day of Christ. He is able to keep you from stumbling and present you faultless, Jude 24 says. Supreme power, supreme omniscience, supreme omnipotence, supreme sovereignty. Not only keeps the treasure, but keeps the believer. Wonderful thought. You don't have to fear. Beloved, we might as well rejoice. You understand that? You might as well rejoice. Nobody can steal your treasure, and nobody can disqualify you from receiving it. You say, don't I have any part in this at all? What if I just turn my back and curse God and walk away? Well, let's look what the verse says. Who are protected by the power of God through faith. That's your part. God works that in you. Your continued faith in God in Christ is the evidence of God's keeping work. God didn't save you apart from faith, and God doesn't keep you apart from faith. When God saved you, He energized that faith in you, and as He keeps you, He energizes that faith. So we are kept by the power of God, and the power of God works through our faith. It's a wonderful thought. Faith is kindled, says Lenski, the Lutheran commentator. Faith is kindled and preserved and made strong by grace alone. Even the faith is by grace. Grace, he says, reaches into the heart and the soul and works spiritual effects. Boy, that's wonderful. So that while you have, on the one hand, God in his power shutting the lion's mouths and protecting Daniel, you have Daniel's faith at its peak. The two always go together. They always go together. The protection of omnipotent power and the perseverance of faith. It isn't apart from faith, it's through faith. So that the true believer is not only protected by God, but is given a sustaining, persevering faith. As I said before, you weren't saved apart from faith, and you aren't kept apart from faith. You were saved through faith, and you are kept through faith. That's why it's so ludicrous for people to say you can be a Christian even if you don't believe. Not so. God doesn't protect you through sovereign act independent of anything that you do. He saves you through sovereign act by activating by grace your faith so that you continue to believe. Beloved, what has God given to us for which we should adore Him? Peter says He's given us an eternal inheritance. He's given us a salvation ready to be revealed in the last season. What he means by that is we haven't yet entered into the fullness of it. We haven't yet experienced all there is of it. That still waits. The revelation obviously of Christ in all His glory that comes in the last time. We have a taste of it now, but not the fullness. But God has granted it to us. It is now an inheritance. It is an inheritance which we possess in some measure, but not yet in all its fullness, but which is guaranteed to us. God is the source. Mercy was the motive, and that's so wonderful because He gave it to us not because we deserved it, so we don't have to keep deserving it to keep it. He gave it to us because we were so miserable, He had compassion on us. And no matter how miserable we'll be after that, we'll never be as miserable as we were before that. And so He will continue to have that same compassion. And His mercy will be new every morning. And the means by which the inheritance came to us, the new birth, which has given us this living hope based on the resurrection of Jesus Christ out from the dead. And this inheritance can never perish, never be stained, never fade, and is secured to us and we to it. And Peter says, I don't care what your physical circumstance, I don't care what your earthly condition, you ought to praise God for that. You ought to bless God for that. May our hearts do that very thing. Let's pray together. Forgive us, Lord, for taking for granted that reality for which we will spend eternity in constant praise. Lord God, how this shows us the sinfulness of our own hearts. Thank you for unmasking that. Give us a new compulsion to live in the heavenlies, to invest in eternity, to long to be with you, and to endure anything in this life, for the sufferings here are certainly not worthy to be compared with the glory which shall be ours in that day when we see Christ face to face. In Jesus' name, amen.
10: You're listening to Grace to You, the Bible teaching ministry of John MacArthur. John's current series is titled Our Great Salvation. Well, John made it clear today, your inheritance as a believer is secure. Obviously, it's comforting to know an inheritance is awaiting and can't be taken away. But perhaps you find yourself wishing that you knew more specifics about your heavenly inheritance, as well as what to expect at the moment of death. I talked about that with John in studio not long ago. Here's what he said.
7: Yeah, I think it was Woody Allen who said, I don't mind dying, I just don't want to be there when it happens. you will be there when it happens.
4: Yeah.
7: So yeah, you'll have an eyewitness account to give for all eternity on your death. I think that part of the lack of interest in heaven is the ignorance on heaven.
4: Hmm.
7: I don't hear this much. I don't know when the last time I heard a preacher preach on heaven. There are a few books that have been around over the last years.
4: Yeah, you have one.
7: Yeah, but you don't hear much about it. And look, this is where we're all headed. Look, I can go back to the days when Patricia and I were going to take a long-awaited vacation, and we'd stack up brochures just to look at what the brochures said and photographs to fill our hearts with anticipation for wherever we're going to go. The Bible will do that for you with regard to heaven. If you don't have the enthusiasm that Paul had when he said, far better depart and be with Christ, then you don't understand heaven. So to help you with that, we have developed a booklet titled The Truth About Heaven. It's free to anyone who would like a copy. No need to settle for fictional accounts of heaven, supposedly from people who went there and came back. No need to be ignorant. The Bible says a lot more than you might think. If you're a Christian, you need to know what is being prepared for you in the presence of the Lord. The title again, The Truth About Heaven. It will take you all the way from the apocalyptic visions of heaven in the book of Ezekiel to those in the book of Revelation, giving you the composite clear picture, one that you probably have never had, of the glorious realities of our future home. Along the way, this booklet dispels popular myths about heaven and clearly spells out the only way that you can get there, through faith in the saving work of Christ. If you want a copy, just ask us.
4: 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Now for the entire Grace to You staff, I'm Phil Johnson. Thanks for joining us today. Be here tomorrow for a message that may make you shout. That is, shout for joy. We're continuing John MacArthur's study called Our Great Salvation with another half hour of unleashing God's truth, one verse at a time, on Grace to You.
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11: Welcome back to In Grace. Today, we're going to be taking you again to Israel, and we're going to be talking to some really wonderful people about the end times in our series, Armageddon's Dawn. Today, you're going to hear from Randall Price, Menno Kalischer, Joel Rosenberg, and Mark Robinson as we talk about the millennium, the thousand-year rule and reign of Jesus on the earth. And we also are going to be talking about the New Jerusalem, which comes down from heaven. And Revelation gives this amazing descriptive of the final time when heaven actually comes to earth. And so a lot of people think we're going to spend eternity out somewhere in space in heaven. No, we're going to be spending eternity on this earth. It'll be a remade earth. The earth has to be destroyed by fire. That's the judgment to come. But we are going to see a new heaven and new earth coming down. And this is really amazing. And to be able to be recording this in Israel is really amazing, because when you hear me talking, most of the time I'm standing right behind me is Jerusalem, modern day Jerusalem, in the old city in the Temple Mount. And you can just envision what it's going to be like. So I'm excited as we've come to the eighth part of eight, Armageddon's Dawn, the video series. You're going to hear the audio portion of that. By the way, if you want to see what you're hearing today, we can send you the entire eight-part video series. It's called Armageddon's Dawn, and a book called The Spiritual War Against Israel. The book is helping you understand biblical Zionism and understand Israel's place in God's prophetic plan. 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We would also love to invite you to visit the Quinton Road Baptist Church. I preach almost every Sunday at 11 o'clock Central. So if you're in the Chicago area or Milwaukee area, we're really close to both of those areas, or you're passing through. A lot of people drive through or fly through Chicago. If you do it on a Sunday, stop in and see us. We're in Lake Zurich, Illinois, Quinton Road Baptist Church. Come up after the sermon. I would love to meet you. I hope this series on Bible prophecy has gotten you excited. There was a little girl who got a watch and perfume for her birthday, and she was so excited that she pestered everyone all day long to look at her watch and smell her perfume. At dinner, her mom said, "Honey, I know you're proud of your gifts, but please don't mention them while we eat." All through dinner, she sat silently, although she sniffed audibly at times and often raised her wrist to listen to her watch. As the meal came to an end, she blurted out, "I'm not supposed to mention it, but if anyone hears anything or smells anything, it's me." I wish Christians were that excited about the return of our Lord, because today we're going to talk about the millennium and beyond.
13: It tells us in Revelation, and his saints will reign upon the earth. Well, when are we going to reign upon the earth? I don't feel like I'm reigning now. I mean, I think like in many ways, the church is in decline. It's not taking dominion. What's going on? Why are we losing, you know, to the culture? This is in other places too, because we're not reigning and we're supposed to reign on the earth. Well, when's that going to happen? What's going to happen when the King of Kings comes and we're under him and we're co-heirs with Christ and reign with him? This is the promise God made. This isn't the best he can do. This world is under a curse. When the curse is lifted, wait till you see these things. He wants to be with us here. Everything in Scripture says that Christ is coming back here. Okay, he's coming to the earth. Well, why? If God just wanted us in heaven, he could just zap us up there. He's waiting for us there. No, he's coming down here with us. And every picture we have, especially in the Old Testament, what was promised to Israel was a time in which they would be, since we have this time of the Gentiles and they're under the dominion of the nations, time when that would be reversed. It would be the head and not the tail, when they would fulfill their destiny as a kingdom of priests. when they would be part of this glorious kingdom, which has its center in Jerusalem, and all the nations will come there.
14: That was Dr. J. Randall Price, a distinguished research professor and author with a PhD in Middle Eastern studies.
11: What else can we learn from Scripture about the millennium? Well, Psalm 72, verse 8 says, "He shall have dominion also from sea to sea, and from the river unto the ends of the earth." Daniel tells us a little bit more about this time in Daniel 2:44. "And in the days of these kings shall the God of heaven set up a kingdom which shall never be destroyed." Amos 9 and verse 13 says, "Behold, the days come, saith the Lord, that the plowman shall overtake the reaper." In other words, things are going to be growing so fast that you can barely plant it before you're harvesting it. "And I will plant them upon their land, and they shall no more be pulled out of their land, which I have given them, saith the Lord." I believe that's one of the most important reasons that I hold to a pre-millennial reign of Christ. He is going to come back to this earth in his second coming, set up his kingdom, and Israel will be back in the land as they should be in its entirety. The world is going to have 1,000 years of the best form of government, a truly righteous king reigning. God's people, Israel, will be restored to their own land, a united people, and Israel will once again be the chief of the nations.
14: We'll now hear from Pastor Menno Kalischer of Jerusalem Assembly House of Redemption.
15: The leftover of Israel will fulfill what God told them in Exodus chapter 19, you'll be kingdom of priests. Today they are not. Why? Because they reject the high priest. But one day they will accept the high priest, Jesus Christ. They will be kingdom of priests. Okay? And who feeds the priests? The rest of the nation. So what the Levi was for Israel, Israel will be for the world.
11: The conditions of the earth during the millennium are going to be ideal. There will likely be one language, with the curse of Babel removed. Zephaniah 3:9 says, "And then will I turn to the people a pure language, that they may all call upon the name of the Lord to serve him with one consent."
13: And that's why we have resurrection bodies. They were made to live in an environment that involves all the senses. I mean, it tells us we'll eat food. It talks about the trees that are planted, which will have fruit from all these seasons. It talks about singing, you know, with vocal cords. And certainly when you look at Jesus, he had a physical body who did all those things, and he embraced the disciples and they handled him. This is not made for heaven, it's made for a new earth.
11: During this literal future 1,000 years, Satan will be bound and locked in the bottomless pit. What's really sad is after 1,000 years of peace and safety during the millennial kingdom of Jesus, there will be a final rebellion led by Satan, who is loosed from the bottomless pit. In Revelation 20, it predicts that there will be unbelievers from the nations of the world that will join the devil in a war against God after the millennium is over, after Satan is released from his jail.
13: When Satan is loosed, it says somehow he goes out, he gathers all these people together, gives them what they wanted, a chance to have this assertion of their will against all the things of Christ. And they come against the holy city. It's short-lived, of course, I think to say even the most perfect of environment, even with the most perfect of education and, you know, being able to see what we can't see now and no crime and poor old peace and all these things that people use as obstacles
16: poverty,
13: for coming to God, you know, there's no justice in the world. Well, all this will be removed, and yet people still believe.
16: Still rebellion.
11: The final rebellion is going to prove that many sociologists are wrong as they blame the environment, they blame the lack of education, the lack of economic opportunity as the cause of man's moral ills. No, it's the evilness in our heart. Changing a man's environment does not change the man. Now let's go back to our text in Revelation 20. In verse 10, it says, "And the devil that deceived them was cast into a lake of fire and brimstone, where the beast," remember that's the Antichrist, "the false prophet is the one that will lead the worship of the Antichrist, and that's where they are, "and shall be tormented day and night forever and ever." That's the final prison of the unholy Trinity, and they will never, ever leave that place. In verse 11, it says, "And I saw a great white throne, and him that sat on it, from whose face the earth and the heaven fled away, and there was found no place for them. All those who did not put their trust in the Lord Jesus Christ from all centuries will be resurrected, and they'll be standing at this awesome scene. There's going to be no place to hide at the white throne judgment. In verse 12, it says, "And I saw the dead, small and great, stand before God, and the books were opened, and another book was opened, which is the book of life. And the dead were judged out of those things which were written in the books according to their works." I believe that everyone starts in life in the book of life. If they reject Christ, they are blotted out. Psalm 69, verse 28 says, "Let them be blotted out of the book of the living and not be written with the righteous." If the person is not found in the book of life, if their name has been blotted out because they died not in faith, they will be judged at the great white throne judgment, not to determine heaven or hell, but it would seem correct that God would put Hitler in a deeper part of hell than others. "And the sea gave up the dead which were in it, and death and hell delivered up the dead which were in them. And they were judged every man according to their works, and death and hell

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1: Then, in Revelation 21, the page turns, the chapter turns to a new heaven and a new earth. Listen to these words. "And I saw a new heaven and a new earth, for the first heaven and the first earth were passed away." When the Bible speaks of heaven, there's three heavens that it could be referring to. One is the sky, which is the atmosphere where the birds fly. Then there's the stellar heavens, where the moon and the sun and the stars are. And the third heaven is the heaven of heavens, or the abode of God. So when the Bible says there's a new heaven and a new earth, that means that the old heaven is purged or passed away. That's the first heaven and the second heaven that were defiled by Satan and his wickedness. The earth has been polluted by the blood of wars and murders and abortions. The earth needs to be remade as well. In 1932, there was a British expositor by the name of G. Campbell Morgan, and he wrote this: "I am now quite convinced that the teaching of Scripture as a whole is that there is no future for Israel as an earthly people at all." Isn't that terrible? You know, that was written just before Israel was reborn. There is a future for Israel, and I believe the fact that we're standing in a nation called Israel with Jewish people that have survived the onslaught wave after wave of its neighbors trying to annihilate them, drive them into the sea, and here they are. I believe that's proof positive that Israel has a future. The Bible says that God made an unconditional promise to Israel to forever possess the land from the Nile to the Euphrates, and that includes Egypt, Sudan, Lebanon, Jordan, Syria, Iraq, part of Asian Turkey, and all, of course, Israel.
2: The New Jerusalem. What are the names of the gates? The names of the tribe of Israel. So if you hate Israel, you're going to have a nightmare for eternity. Think about it. Change your ideas right now.
1: 2 Peter 3:10 says, "But the day of the Lord will come as a thief in the night, in the which the heavens will pass away with great noise, and the elements shall melt with fervent heat. The earth also and the works that are therein shall be burned up." Oh, we have polluted this earth, but I don't believe the pollution is greenhouse gases. I believe we've polluted this earth with sin. These next verses are some of the most amazing verses in the entire Bible, and these are the final verses in the Bible, where it says in Revelation 21:2, "And I, John, saw the holy city, New Jerusalem." There's going to be a new Jerusalem coming down from God out of heaven, prepared as a bride adorned for her husband. This holy city, the New Jerusalem, will be all decked out and a sight to behold. It comes down out of heaven prepared by God. Since it doesn't say it comes all the way to the earth, some have speculated that maybe it's going to be a satellite above the earth, and that's possible. But I personally think that it's going to come all the way down and literally take the actual location of Jerusalem. Why is Jerusalem so important? We don't really know why this spot is so important to God, but some think the original Garden of Eden might have been here. Remember, the flood and the geology of the flood would have really changed everything in the world. "And I heard a great voice out of heaven saying, behold, the tabernacle of God is with men, and he will dwell with them, and they shall be his people, and God himself shall be with them and be their God." This is a literal, material, measurable, real city in which God will dwell with men. Christ

0: will be the central figure in the eternal state, still on David's throne in the New Jerusalem, reigning in righteousness forever. Verse 4 of Revelation 21, "And God shall wipe away all tears from their eyes, and there shall be no more death, neither sorrow, nor crying, neither shall there be any more pain, for the former things are passed away." No more death. Can you imagine that? Man's worst enemy? I'm sorry for the undertakers, because you're not going to have a job. Sorry for you funeral homes, you casket makers and hearses and cemeteries. We're not going to have obituary columns. I'm sorry for all of you. We will no longer need your services. Many people, unfortunately, have died from COVID. But keep in mind that 1,643 people every day die from cancer in the United States. 1,671 people every day die from heart disease in the United States. 56 million people in the world die every year. 150,000 people die every day in this world. That's 100 people that die every minute. And there will be a day that death will finally end. No more sorrow, no more pain, no more tears. Revelation 21:5, it says, "Behold, I make all things new." Think of the potential that we're going to have collaborating with God and the redeemed without the wickedness. It's going to be incredible. The Bible says that the eye has not seen nor the ear heard the things that God has in store. Some people think heaven is just floating around on a cloud. No, it's going to be real. It's going to be wonderful. It's going to be amazing.
1: And now we'll hear from Joel Rosenberg, an American-Israeli communication strategist and author of several best-selling books on the Middle East and Bible prophecy.
2: In Ezekiel 38, verse 7, God says to Gog, the dictator of Magog of Russia, "Get ready, be prepared." Now, if God is telling the enemies of Israel to get ready and be prepared, what should the Church of Jesus Christ be doing in lead up to these events?
3: Some people say, "Well, I'll just wait and see what happens. And, you know, if the rapture happens, I'll accept Christ then." There's a danger to that. One is there's going to be a strong delusion. Second, we don't know if we'll live to that point anyways.
4: We don't think of it. We have the luxury now to consider things. You won't have that then. I think when lawlessness is increased, people have to look out for number one. It's bottom line. So you don't have the luxury of sitting there and saying, "Well, I believe if I want to." You're going to be too caught up with just surviving.
5: What is hell? Hell, it's the farthest from God's love, from God's care, from hug. Think about, I want to cry, for those who will never taste it. Today, it's a day of salvation. Paul saying that in 2 Corinthians. Don't wait. Don't be like the stubborn generation in the wilderness. Today, it's a day of salvation.
1: And now Dr. Mark Robinson of Jewish Awareness Ministries.
6: None of us have any promise on tomorrow. And salvation, it's your eternal destiny. Why would you want to put it off? And eternity, that's a long time.
7: Yeah.
6: You know, if eternity was a million years, you could count the hours, the days, the months, the years, and when you hit a million, you're set free. But that's not the case. It's forever. It never ends. So why would you even want to chance it and put it off? Jesus said, "I am the way, the truth, and the life. No man comes unto the Father but through me." At your peril, you reject it. But Jesus fulfilled the prophecies. Why would you want to put it off?
0: One of my favorite verses near the end of the Bible is right here in Revelation 21, verse 6. "I will give unto him that is athirst of the fountain of the water of life freely." God offers the water of life, which is eternal life, to anyone who is thirsty. He makes it available free of charge. Why? Because we are penniless. Think about Jesus at the Feast of Tabernacles. While the water from the Pool of Siloam was poured on the altar, in John 7:37, he said, in the last day of that great feast, he stood and cried, saying, "If any man thirst, let him come unto me and drink." Jesus wants to save you. Jesus wants to give you eternal life. and you drink one time, he told the woman of Samaria at the well of Jacob, if you drink one time of this water, spiritually, you will never thirst again. I know I'm saved. I know I don't have to go through the tribulation. I know I will not be under the wrath of God. I know I am saved forever and ever. I know I will not face the second death, which is an eternal lake of fire, because I drank of the living water freely. And you can too. If you've never received Jesus Christ by faith, it's not by church membership or water baptism. It's not by being good. You can never be good enough. He did it all on the cross. Jesus came, the Son of God, and died for your sins. He arose the third day. And if you will simply believe in him, you're drinking of the living water, trust in him, you will not perish, but have everlasting life.
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11: American Family News, I'm Robert Thornton. Jury deliberations are to continue tomorrow in Lindsay Clancy's Massachusetts triple murder trial. Here's Fox's Kristen Goodwin.
12: A jury of 9 women and 3 men will determine Lindsay Clancy's fate after 22 days of emotional witness testimony. The 36-year-old who killed her 3 young kids, ages 5, 3, and 8 months in 2023, has pleaded not guilty to 3 counts of first-degree murder. Clancy, who did not testify in her defense, admits to strangling the children before throwing herself from a second-floor window in a suicide attempt. But the defense argues she was experiencing postpartum psychosis and should not be held criminally responsible. Her attorney telling the court she lived for her kids. Prosecutors allege the killings were premeditated, calling Clancy a functioning mom who knew right and wrong. Kristen Goodwin, Fox News.
11: Clancy faces life in prison if convicted of first-degree murder. Jurors do have the option to consider lesser charges. President Donald Trump traveled to Texas today to help Republican midterm efforts and to campaign for U.S. Senate candidate Ken Paxton, who is battling Democrat candidate James Tallarico. The president, while in Texas, is also to honor the Artemis II astronauts at NASA's Johnson Space Center in Houston. The Secret Service says it is aware of an apparent threat from Iran against President Trump's youngest son. Here's Fox's Jared Halpern.
2: A Secret Service spokesman says the agency is aware of a video aired on Iranian state media that reportedly threatens President Trump's son, Barron, and shows locations where the first son is known to spend time. Fox has not independently viewed that video. The Secret Service says it investigates anything that can be perceived as a threat toward protectees and out of concern for operational security, does not discuss matters of protective intelligence. At the White House, Jared Halpern, Fox News.
11: Reports of a potential plot to kill Barron Trump were dismissed as a lie today by Iran's top security official. A major shift in school choice policy is set to take effect on January 1st with the rollout of the Education Freedom Tax Credit. AFN's Chris Woodward has more.
13: Under the new program, individual donors can contribute up to $1,700 to certified scholarship granting organizations, or SGOs, and receive a dollar-for-dollar tax credit on their federal tax return. The SGOs then deliver those funds directly to families as tuition scholarships. George Trifiades, Vice President for Public Policy and Legal Affairs at the Association of Christian Schools International, says the model creates unprecedented options for parents.
14: The Education Freedom Tax Credit really is a tremendous revolutionary opportunity for education in this country. It will open the floodgates for all kinds of experiments and give parents access to Christian education or whatever other kinds of education they feel is best for their child.
13: While critics argue tax credit programs siphon resources away from public education, advocates push back against that framing. Trifiades emphasizes that the credit relies entirely on voluntary private donations rather than taxpayer dollars reallocated from traditional school districts.
14: The federal budget and your state budget, those are all going to stay the same for public education.
13: However, the program faces a major operational hurdle before families can receive aid. Individual state governments must formally opt in. While over half of states have already joined, donors in non-participating states can give to SGOs, but local students cannot receive scholarship distributions until state leaders sign on. I'm Chris Woodward.
11: According to preliminary investigations by scientists, the deadly flash flood in Nepal on Wednesday was likely caused by a huge chunk of a glacier that broke off and temporarily dammed a river. This may have led to the backed-up water surging downstream with enormous force a few hours later, according to the scientists. The flood killed over 390 people and left more than 1,400 missing, including about 90 Americans. Summer is holding on tight as intense heat will continue in the southwest through late week with daytime highs in the 110 to 115 degree range. The heat will head more to the east in the coming days and will affect the south central U.S. through early next week. Daytime high temperatures there will range from 95 to 105 degrees. And that will do it for news this time around. You can see more news online at afn.net. And we appreciate your listening. I'm Robert Thornton.
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16: 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Today is Thursday, August the 26th, 27th, 2026. So, welcome to the program. 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Joining me in studio is Fred Jackson. Good morning, Fred.
17: Good morning to you, Tim.
16: Chris Woodward.
18: Good morning.
16: And who's this? We got a new fella named Ray Pritchard from...
19: Brand new.
16: How you doing, Ray?
19: I'm doing good, Tim. Summer travels are over. I'm glad to be back home. Good to see your face again.
16: Absolutely. Well, good to see you again. Of course, listeners may not know we can see Ray on our camera. He's in the Tampa area, and we're in Tupelo, MS, and we're doing the show together as we do often, but Ray's been traveling, and you've been moving, you've been traveling. Are you all settled now?
19: We are settled here in Florida. We got back 2 days ago, 33 straight days on the road, which is about 31 days too much.
16: You sound like one of those, rock stars or country music, or you know those musicians that have to travel from one city to another. But now you did it. You did several another one hotel room, another hotel room. But now you did some camps, right? Some Bible camps,
19: right? Did Bible conference in. I was in Kentucky, then did a week in New York, and did a week in New Jersey, and then a week in Oregon, you know, with some travel in between. And then last week was in Muskegon, Michigan at Maranatha Bible and Missionary Conference. And hey, Tim, shout out. We have a, I did not know this. I knew we had a station there.
16: Right.
19: But we have a ton of listeners in Western Michigan because I think about half of them came by to say hello.
16: Well, that's awesome.
17: That's great.
19: A lot of the friends who came to the Bible conference, first thing they said, in fact, the first fellow I met who's on the tech team up there at Maranatha, he said, I don't know your face, but I know your voice. Here's me on the radio.
16: Amen.
17: So that's wonderful. Yeah.
16: Well, what was your theme this?
19: I was in the book of Philippians,
16: okay,
19: in a series all summer long called Joyful Living in a Grumpy World.
16: Oh, I like that. Joyful and, living in a grumpy. You're going to make a book out of that. That's a great title.
19: It feels like it for feels like a message for such a time as this. And it's a great book. And we had a blast. And I got to tell you this, because people have asked me, so what do you see out there? Out there, you know.
16: Yeah.
19: The conferences were full everywhere we went. Youth camps associated. We saw young families with kids, youth camps. Full to overflowing. I tell you, God is doing something. He's up to something in the U.S. People look around and they understand the government, and we are all for good government here
16: right,
19: at AFR.
16: Right, right.
19: But the government's not going to save us. Mm-hmm. It's God Almighty. It's the Lord Jesus Christ. And I think there, Fred, I think there's, I sense it. I out there as I was preaching, people are looking for reality. And young people, we had tons of young people at all these conferences. They are looking for reality. They're done with the flash and the splash and the smoke machines and all of that. They want to find out, who can I trust? And what a joy to see a generation of young people. I believe God's doing something among the young people of America. So, Tim, it was a tremendous, tremendous summer. And I sense the Lord, in the midst of everything else happening in our society.
16: Right.
19: We have enough bad news to share. Let me give some good news. God is at work.
17: Amen.
19: In our country. And I
17: That's
19: got,
17: wonderful.
19: Got a little glimpse of it as I traveled from coast to coast.
17: You know, it's interesting. Ray mentioned the word reality. We had Frank Turk on yesterday. Mm-hmm. He has a new book out. And what's the title of the book? The War on Reality. So that goes together with what you're talking. I think more and more people are realizing there's a war on reality. I mean,
19: yes.
17: The reality of, you know, we're facing today, people think they can say, some guy can say, I think I'm a woman, therefore I am.
19: Right.
17: It's
19: right.
17: Just crazy stuff like that. And, of course, the socialism, Marxism, and all of that.
19: Well, and common sense people hear that, and they go, that's nuts.
17: Yeah.
19: That's crazy. Well, I know that must be wrong. And I'll tell you, here's a good word for pastors out there. People are hungry for the word of God.
17: Amen.
19: They want a word from the Lord that they can trust. So if you wonder what you should do this Sunday, pastor, preach the word.
17: Amen.
19: Preach the word.
17: Amen.
19: Start there, and people will be glad to hear what you have to say.
16: The churches that are growing in America, the churches that preach the Bible as the authoritarian. What am I trying to say?
19: Authoritative.
16: Authoritative. Thank you, sir. Appreciate it. Word of God.
17: Amen.
16: Okay.
17: Just preach the word.
16: Yeah. The churches that are dying are the ones who don't believe in the inerrancy and the authority of Scripture.
17: Amen.
16: So, I mean, that's just, why go to a church if they don't believe anything?
17: Right.
16: You can go to the church of golf.
17: Yeah.
16: Or the church of fishing.
17: Yeah,
16: or the church of bike riding. I don't, you know, you don't have
19: probably be better for you than to go one of these compromising churches.
16: Right,
19: people want to know.
16: Right,
19: thus saith the Lord. What does God have to say? And let me say again, while I'm over,
16: preach it, brother.
17: Yeah.
19: Look, pastors, give us the straight word of God. Never apologize. Never back down. Just give it. If you give the word of God unadulterated, straight, word for word, verse by verse, people will come and hear it. And I'll tell you, there are lost people out there who they may not even understand that they're lost, but they are spiritually confused. They're trying to find the light. They are trying to get to know the Lord, preach the word, and share the good news that Jesus is a wonderful Savior. Mm-hmm. You will see amazing things happen in your ministry.
16: Amen.
17: Amen.
16: Amen. Well, it's good to have you back and back in the saddle, and we are going to forge ahead now with the program as we do every day, covering current events, what's happening in our world, to keep you informed. Chris, what's story number one?
13: It is our top story on AFN.net in the Associated Press section. The deadly flash flood in Nepal yesterday was likely caused by a huge chunk of a glacier that broke off and temporarily dammed a river. This is according to preliminary investigation by scientists. They're still piecing together information from satellite and ground-level data to figure out exactly what happened to cause the flood. We do know right now that at least 350 people were killed. This left more than 1,000 missing, including more than 60 Americans. And I was talking about this with Fred earlier this morning when I got in. I know my church has a missionary over in Nepal. A lot of people have missionaries over in Nepal. So we all need to be in prayer for a whole bunch of people over there.
17: Fred. Yeah, folks, if you want to see the impact of this, there were cameras that caught this mountain of water coming down, just and you see people scrambling. They had just seconds because it was a beautiful day there. The sun was shining. It was blue sky.
16: Right.
17: It's kind of like an earthquake.
16: Yeah.
17: You know, you don't get warnings 3 days right in advance. And to give you an idea, Chris is exactly right. A big chunk of glacier came off. There was some confusion initially because that piece of glacier was so big, it registered like 5.2 on the Richter scale. Mm-hmm. And they first thought, okay, we had an earthquake, but that wasn't it. Now they're saying it was the size of that piece of glacier falling off that created this earthquake-like tremor. And so you had this wall of water. They've had some warm weather in there. And so right now on AFN.net, you have at least two or three different videos mm-hmm. giving you what it was like for these dear people. I mean, this was huge. This, when we talk about a wall of water, we're talking about a wall big enough to pick up buses and carry them, to tear down buildings.
16: It looked like a tsunami on land.
17: Exactly.
16: Mm-hmm.
17: It's a very good comparison. Yeah. So now you can understand at least, and the death toll sadly will grow, at least 350, as Chris said, but about 1,300 missing. And as Chris said, at least 65 apparently are United States citizens. And apparently there were a large group of people from various countries all over the world were there on some kind of religious pilgrimage.
16: Mm-hmm.
17: So that's why you have multinationals that are amongst the missing right now.
16: Well, do you know the name of the town that it hit? Or was there?
17: I think there was a variety of communities.
16: Okay.
17: Yeah.
16: So this glacier breaks free, slides down. This is what I'm envisioning. Slides down a mountain into a river.
17: Releases that, yes.
16: That's what happened. And then you saw the videos, Ray, right?
19: Yeah, I did.
16: Yeah.
19: And I got to say, Tim, I have never seen anything quite like that. You know, mm-hmm. I saw the one where it looked like there was a kind of a city gate or something.
16: Yeah.
19: People were in front of the city gate. And you watch it for about 30 seconds and nothing's happening, right? You see some people moving fast and you go, well, there's nothing here. And then suddenly, I mean, like in a second or two, a mountain of mud and mm-hmm. water
16: mm-hmm.
19: and debris overwhelms everything. Honestly, you look at it and it looked like something out of one of those Hollywood disaster films. And then you realize this is not AI. This is not Hollywood.
16: Right.
19: This is, and nobody has a chance. If you were caught in that river of mud, you're gone.
16: Right.
17: Yeah.
16: And sadly, I think that's, you know, the people that are missing, that's what happened to them.
17: Yes.
16: They got, they either got swallowed up by the mud or they got washed down the river. But 65 Americans here that, you know. That,
13: I would venture to guess.
16: Loved ones here are going to be.
13: Sure.
16: Yeah, go ahead.
13: I would venture to guess there's people we don't even realize are missing. at this point.
16: Yeah, at this point, yeah. All right, you're listening to Today's Issues. I guess you, man, they woke up over there. It's a beautiful, as Fred said, it's a beautiful day, and then bam,
13: yeah,
16: calamity hits.
13: There was a guy on Fox this morning talking about it. His name is Jeff DaCosta. He's some sort of researcher when it comes to meteorology and other sciences. He said that some people over there only had seconds to react. Clip one.
18: Well, the defining factor here was definitely speed. And in terms of detection and forecasting, we need to make sure that the information sort of flows faster than the water. These things can be very difficult to predict, but there are always indicators that can be useful. And in times like these, it's really minutes that count more than hours.
13: I do want to also point our listeners and viewers to our Today's Issues Facebook page. As you guys were talking about this, I went through and posted the Associated Press videos that we have on our website for people to watch and see exactly what happened over there.
16: Okay. All right, you're listening to Today's Issues on the American Family Radio Network. Go ahead, Chris. Story number two.
13: Closing arguments are underway in the Lindsey Clancy trial. This is the lady that prosecutors say took the lives of her three kids. Now, her attorney is not disputing that she took the life of her kids. What her attorneys are arguing is that she suffered from postpartum psychosis, which by definition is a rare, severe medical emergency involving a sudden loss of touch with reality shortly after childbirth. This has been a very widely covered situation. Her defense made their closing arguments today, and as we speak, prosecutors are making their closing arguments. Her attorneys today said there is evidence that she was a good mom prior to having this episode, and she, of course, has had a lot of sympathizers show up not only in court but outside the courtroom to try to speak up for her and say that what she did wasn't her fault.
16: Has she testified herself?
17: No.
16: Is she going to? She's not going to.
13: I don't believe so.
17: No.
16: You've been following this case, Ray?
19: You know, just a little bit.
16: Yeah.
19: The thought of a mother killing her own children is, well, it's hard to get your mind around that. Was she in her right mind when she did it? It's hard to know what the term right mind means in that situation, but. So okay, if she's found guilty, then what punishment does she face then? Life imprisonment?
17: That's the maximum. It would be life probably in a medical facility.
19: Okay.
17: Because the other part of this story is that after she killed her children, and again, as Chris said, that is not in dispute here. It's her frame of mind really that's in dispute. After she did that, she threw herself off a building. And if you've watched the trial, she is in a wheelchair. She is paralyzed from the waist down. There have been many issues that have come up during this trial. The medical community, by the defense, has come under some condemnation because she was on multiple drugs in the wake of the latest birth of the child. But also, she apparently talked about her mental problems. And we want to be clear once again, postpartum blues is something a lot of women have after a baby. Normally that clears up within,
16: after they deliver.
17: After they, yeah. 2 or 3 weeks.
16: Yeah.
17: They, because of hormonal.
16: Right. It's real.
17: It's real.
19: It's real. Yeah,
17: okay. It's real.
19: Absolutely.
17: But this is a case of postpartum psychosis. And what's come out in this trial is that, according to Lindsey Clancy, she heard voices. And I think she even specified a male voice telling her to kill her children and then basically take her own life. So what has happened outside the courtroom, she has had supporters dressed in pink. So she has had supporters outside, but there's also been supporters saying, no, we cannot let a person get away with killing her three children because of a mental state. So that's what it's going to come down to. The jury is hearing closing remarks from both the defense and the prosecution this morning. It'll go to the jury, I would assume, within the next few days. It's going to be very interesting to see what happens. The defense has kind of introduced the idea of perhaps reducing it to a manslaughter charge. We'll have to see where this goes. I listened to the prosecution as they started their summation about 20 minutes ago, and they said, let us not lose sight. The victims here are the three kids. The defense has done its best to paint Lindsey Clancy as the victim, but the prosecution is saying we cannot forget there are three dead children, and society cannot allow a person to get away with this.
16: Yeah. This is in the state of Massachusetts, right?
17: That is correct.
16: Yeah. So the closing arguments taking place today in the Lindsey Clancy trial. She's obviously there, and as you say, in this wheelchair. So she strangled her three children, and then she jumped off a building.
17: Correct.
16: Okay. Yeah. So they're going to argue that she was temporarily insane.
17: Mm-hmm.
16: That's what the argument is, because of the post, what do you call that exactly?
17: Postpartum.
16: Yeah.
17: Yeah.
16: Postpartum psychosis.
17: Mm-hmm. Yes.
16: Which goes well beyond the blues.
17: Yes. Okay. Right.
16: Go ahead. Go ahead, Chris. So we're anyway. That's today. Well, this is a jury trial.
17: Correct.
16: So they may deliberate an hour. They may deliberate 3 days. Who knows when the verdict will come down, right?
17: That's correct.
16: Okay. You're listening to Today's Issues on American Family Radio. Go ahead, Chris.
13: Yesterday, Meta, the owner of Instagram and Facebook, announced a landmark settlement, or they agreed to a landmark settlement with state attorneys general, Republican and Democrat. States in recent years have filed a lawsuit against Meta saying that they not only knew about addiction issues for people underage on Facebook and Instagram, but they didn't do anything about it. And so a number of Republican and Democrats took Meta to court. The trial began a couple of weeks ago in Oakland, and things were underway when Meta announced yesterday, hey, let's just settle here. So I can read some of the things that Meta has agreed to do to police this problem going forward. Starting in the next couple of months, Meta is going to have time limits and productive pauses for people under the age of 18 that are on Facebook and Instagram. There's going to be nighttime blocks restricting children's access from midnight to 6 a.m. There's going to be limited school access for kids, as well as stronger, more user-friendly parental control. What people need to know is the soundbite I'm about to play here from a Haley McNamara. Haley works for the National Center on Sexual Exploitation, and she told AFN, Meta has a history of promising things and not delivering, and moms and dads still need to be moms and dads. Clip 11.
20: Meta has a history of rolling out safety standards that then don't work. About 4 out of 5 of Instagram for teens safety settings did not work in a test that was done earlier this year. Parents, we still have to keep our hands on the wheel and to stay engaged with our kids' online experience.
13: I will add that Meta has also agreed to pay billions of dollars to all the states that took Meta to court. So depending on the state our listeners or viewers might reside in, they could be getting some money in the near future from Meta.
16: Meta, of course, is owned by Mark Zuckerberg, mm-hmm. who founded Facebook.
13: Yes.
16: So he founded Facebook first, and then he renamed the company. It used Meta. To be called Facebook, then he renamed it Meta, which also owns Instagram.
13: And some other things, but it was those two platforms that were at dispute.
16: What was the amount of money for, Fred? But what are they being sued for? Do you know?
17: They were sued by a variety of states for allowing a mechanism so that these kids could possibly become addicted to being online for hours and hours at a time without any restrictions being put in place. But as Chris has mentioned a couple of times, many people think parents, especially for these ages, these new rules are going to apply for kids from 13 to 17. Well, many people say, Mom and Dad, where are you? You can put the restrictions in place. But apparently, the states felt that's not enough, that the company providing the product needs to self-impose restrictions to stop some of the problems that we have seen with kids who spend so much time and sometimes endangering their own lives, including suicide.
16: Mm-hmm.
17: Here's the thing. I was reading through a Wall Street Journal assessment of this morning, and it comes down to this point. Okay, you're setting up an account how are you going to verify the age? Because a kid can lie. Well, I'm 18 years old when they're really 14 years old. And according to the Wall Street Journal, they say they're going to depend on AI to see if the kid is lying. Now, I don't pretend to understand how AI works, but apparently AI is going to be able to detect through history how old, or make an estimate at least, how old the person is. So we'll see how all of this works out. I read somewhere too, Chris, and maybe you can verify this, that one of the conditions on the settlement is that the other platforms that Zuckerberg doesn't own have to agree to the same thing, or they regard it as unfair competition.
3: Correct. California, for example, has had a lawsuit against TikTok, and they're planning on using this as part of their arguments to try to force them to do the same thing.
17: Yeah. And don't feel too bad for Zuckerberg. He's not going to go poor over this $18 billion judgment. That company makes about $200 billion a year.
19: Yeah.
3: Is that all?
19: Yeah, I think he's 401k secure. Ray, what do you think about this? $17 billion.
17: So
19: this is like the big tobacco settlement.
3: People basically have made that comparison.
19: It's
3: yes.
19: Big tech settlement, mm-hmm. And they're paying out all this money to the various states that joined the lawsuit. Okay, go ahead, Ray.
21: Well, number one, social media in general is addictive. And we understand it. Maybe we're using addiction in a different sense than talking about alcohol or drugs, or maybe not. That's a discussion for another day. But it's designed to be addictive. Twitter, X, designed to get you riled up. Facebook, designed to get you, what do they call it? Doom scrolling, going from one video to another to another. I saw this all summer long. Traveling around, going to a room. Everybody's got their head down, right?
17: Yep.
21: Adults, teenagers, kids, everybody's got their head down. They look up, they nod at you, and they got to go back to the screen. So certainly my comment is really not on the settlement. My comment is the one that was made earlier. Parents, you need to know what your children are watching, what social media they're engaging in.
19: Mm-hmm. Yeah. Do kids even use, by kids, I mean anybody under 30, that most of them don't use Facebook anymore. They
3: A lot of them use Instagram.
19: Instagram.
3: Including
19: right,
3: Instagram. A teenager I know.
19: Or TikTok, or one of those.
21: Mm-hmm. Yeah. TikTok, huge with the kids. Huge.
19: All right. We will be back momentarily. Sandy Rios will be joining us in just a few minutes. You're listening to Today's Issues on American Family Radio.
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23: In the normal pursuit of life, the average person of 70 has spent 3 years in education, 8 years in amusement, 6 years in eating, 11 years in working, 24 years in sleeping, 5.5 years in washing and dressing, 6 years in walking, 3 years in conversation, 3 years in reading, and 1/2 year in worshiping God. You know, we're all equal when it comes to the amount of time we have. Now, we may be different in every other aspect of life, but in time, we're all equal. Each of us has 24 hours every day. No more, no less. What we do with our time is determined by what we consider important. We have time for our business because we consider it important. We have time for recreation because we consider it important. We have time for the family because the family is important. The things we consider most important, we always have time for. The things we consider less important, we leave for a more convenient time. The person who doesn't have time for God has identically the same amount of time as the person who always has time for God. It's simply a matter of priorities, the things we consider most important. Never use a busy schedule as an excuse for ignorance in spiritual matters. If we consider God important enough, we'll find time for Him. The person who doesn't have time for the church doesn't consider the church very important, regardless of what he says. One person can drive for hours to get to a ball game, make plans for weeks in advance to be certain he has the time to go. But that same person can't block out a single hour to worship God or to drive 3 minutes to participate in the church worship service. It's simply a matter of what we consider more important. You know, I knew a person who spent 12 to 15 hours each week keeping his yard in immaculate condition, but he never took 60 minutes to check the condition of his soul. A beautiful yard was more important than a beautiful soul. It was simply a matter of priorities. One thing the Galilean does is to help us keep our priorities in proper perspective. He solved this matter of priorities one day on a mountainside above the Sea of Galilee. He said, "Seek first the kingdom of God." That one statement solves the problem of what is most important in life. What life needs is a proper balance, always making sure that the most important things are in the most important places.
24: This has been My Turn with Don Wildman, a production of the American Family Association.
0: Greece and Italy. We're going there in the spring of 2027. Hello, everyone. I'm Tim Wildman, president of American Family Association and American Family Radio. My sons, Walker and Wesley, are going to be leading a tour of Greece, which includes many of the sites found in the book of Acts, where Paul traveled. And then we call that the footsteps of Paul. And then we're going to Italy. By we, I mean Allison, my wife, and I are leading a group to Italy to see the sights of that great country, including Rome. We're going to visit Rome, and that'll take a couple, 3 days to see all that's in Rome. And so we're going to visit the Sistine Chapel. Yeah, Michelangelo, you may have heard of him. He was a slightly better than average artist. So we're going to be going there. If you want all the information on our tours of Italy and Greece, go to tours.afa.net. That's tours.afa.net.
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0: Hey, welcome back to Today's Issues on the American Family Radio Network. Thanks for joining us, Tim, Fred, Chris, and Ray. And Sandy Rios was scheduled to be with us, but she had to postpone, so maybe we will catch up with Sandy tomorrow or in the next few days. We will see how that works out for her schedule. Again, thank you for listening to American Family Radio. Next story, Chris.
1: All right. We have played on this show sound bites from Democrats that are concerned about the Democratic Socialists running for office in this midterm election. James Carville comes to mind as one of the Democrats saying, in an accent I'm not going to even attempt to try, but these people are not Democrats. They should have their own party. A Michigander that has an issue with Democratic Socialist candidate Abdul El-Sayed is Debbie Dingell. She is concerned that El-Sayed is not doing enough to separate himself from this Hassan Piker guy that's been traveled around the country saying,
0: Wait a minute, man, you're dosing out some names now. I don't know if that's the right word, and I think I just made
1: Throwing out names.
0: Okay. To review, we have Dingell.
1: Yes.
0: We have El-Sayed. And who's the third character?
1: I'm sorry, Hassan Piker.
0: Hassan Piker has entered the room.
1: Yes. Hassan Piker is basically like the new George Soros.
0: Oh, another name. All right, Chris. Are we throwing? So we got four people at a bar, right?
1: And then the Pope walked in.
0: Four people walk into a bar, and then the Pope walked in. The Pope's lefty with them for the most part. Yeah. They're all in lefty land.
1: Yeah.
0: But what's the issue here now?
1: Democrats are upset that Democratic Socialists are harmful to the party.
0: I know it might be an elementary, but people listen to the show, they know what's going on. When you say Democrat Socialists, you're talking about these people on the far, far left who are advocating some really nutty ideas. And they're at war with traditional Democrats.
1: Correct.
0: Who are in many ways nutty themselves, but they just don't have as many peanuts in their bar.
1: Correct.
0: Have I got this right?
1: Yes. Mm-hmm. I'm doing my best not to throw out another name as a comparison.
0: They're worried, the traditional Democrats, are worried that these far, far lefties, the Democrat Socialists, are going to hurt them in November in the general election. Is that right?
1: Yes. You did better than I did. We have an opening in the newsroom if you want to.
0: That's all right. I just want to make sure. So what are we about to hear?
1: Yeah. This is Debbie Dingell saying El-Sayed needs to cut ties with Hassan Piker. He's bad for business.
0: Debbie Dingell's a senator.
1: He's bad for the party.
0: From Michigan.
1: Yeah. Yes. Clip six.
2: Look, I'm going to say this to you. I'm tired of people trying to drag me into it. I strongly disagree with many of the things that Hassan Piker has said. I think it's incumbent upon Abdul to make it very clear to people that he doesn't agree with things that Hassan Piker says. I pray we're not going to see him in Michigan from now until the election.
0: All right, this can get confusing for people, and that's why I'm here to clear it up.
1: Okay.
0: So that's Debbie Dingell.
1: Yes.
0: Senator from Michigan. And she's talking about, she's being asked about something a provocateur on the far, far left is saying. What's the fellow's name?
3: Hassan Piker.
0: Piker. And he's friends with El-Sayed, who's running for Senate.
1: Correct.
0: So the media is trying to make her, that way Debbie Dingell, the senator from Michigan, defend the association of the two. Is that right?
1: Correct.
0: Okay. All right. So What does this guy say so provocative?
1: Among the terrible things that Hassan Piker has been quoted several times as saying is that Americans deserved it on 9/11.
0: Yeah, that's
1: he's
0: yeah,
1: also mocked Charlie Kirk.
0: And El-Sayed hangs out with him.
1: Yes, there's a famous picture of them that Fox and other people love to play.
0: Has El-Sayed denounced him?
1: Not in those exact terms.
3: Now that he knows it's a problem, this Piker guy is a liability for him. El-Sayed is now trying to distance himself from his friend, Hassan Piker.
0: Okay.
3: All right. So here's a little bit of Abdul El-Sayed trying to distance himself from this guy, this radical leftist.
0: Okay.
3: It's cut 16.
4: Hassan Piker is a streamer in California. You would think if you turned on any media, that this whole campaign is about a streamer in California. That's not what this campaign has ever been about. This campaign has always been about the ability to afford your groceries in Michigan, the ability to send your kid to a good school in Michigan, the ability to see a doctor in Michigan.
3: You know, El Sayed is very good at not answering questions.
0: Mm-hmm.
3: He was on with Jesse Waters at Fox earlier this week. Jesse Waters asked all the pertinent questions, you know, where you stand on this issue, this issue, and he refused to answer anything. You know, you just heard El Sayed say that Hassan Piker is a streamer in California. So why are you bringing him up? Well, Mr. El Sayed, Dr. El Sayed, the reason it's being brought up is because you campaigned with him. He was on your platform, your buddies. And because of
0: he's being forced to defend his association with him, and he doesn't want to.
3: And he doesn't want to.
0: Right. For obvious reasons.
3: Yes.
0: When you say 9/11 was, what did he say? What did the guy say?
1: That we deserved it.
0: Okay. All right, Ray, any thoughts on this before we move on?
5: Well, I think there's a good chance El Sayed is gonna win.
0: Really?
5: In November. Yeah, and there's a good chance he's going to win.
1: Polling shows it.
5: Some real conservative folks that I talked to last week, Michiganders.
0: In Western Michigan, yeah.
5: Yeah, yeah, they
0: worried? Said,
5: no, not so much worried. They said he's going to win. And they're not poor, and they're from Mike Rogers.
3: Mike Rogers.
1: Yeah.
3: Wow.
0: Well, that's last polling I saw, that was, you know, very, very close. Very, very close. Now, who knows how it'll look in November, but it looks like a very, very close race.
1: Yeah.
0: All right. You're listening to Today's Issues on American Family Radio. So, with Debbie Dingell, Senator, then we're going to have Darlene from South Carolina.
5: Mm-hmm. Yeah.
0: So we're going to, you're talking about old school names.
1: Yeah.
0: Right?
3: Uh-huh.
0: In the U.S. Senate.
1: We need a Representative Elvira or somebody.
0: That's a good one, Chris.
1: Yeah.
0: Senator Elvira, ladies and gentlemen.
5: It could happen.
1: There's got to be somebody from, you know, Muskogee or something.
0: Yeah. I think there is. From Oakey, an Oakey from Muskogee.
1: Yeah.
0: I think that's already a song.
1: Which is not a Carpenter song.
0: No.
1: I can verify that.
0: Okay. All right, you're listening to Today's Issues. Next topic. Let's move on from Debbie Dingell.
1: All right. Here's another name that I have to throw out to set up this clip.
0: Go ahead.
1: White House Press Secretary Karoline Leavitt is leaving us. We knew that days ago when she made it known through social media and through television that she's going to be stepping away as press secretary. She is still going to be doing some work for the Trump campaigns and political efforts and whatnot. And as part of her farewell, we have a montage of Karoline Leavitt giving reporters the business at various White House press briefings over the last year and a half. Clip 10.
6: We expect you to cover that as you should, Caitlin, but you and your network know that you take every single thing this administration says and tries to use it to make the president look bad. You're a left-wing hack. You're not a reporter. You're posing in this room as a journalist. And it's so clear by the premise of your question.
7: And so if there were peaceful protests on Saturday for the military parade, President Trump would allow that.
6: Of course the president supports peaceful protests. What a stupid question. My first reaction when seeing former President Biden was speaking tonight was, I'm shocked that he is speaking at nighttime. I have thought his bedtime was much earlier.
8: There is now a member of the European Parliament from France who does not think the U.S. represents the values of the Statue of Liberty anymore. They want the Statue of Liberty back.
6: It's only because of the United States of America that the French are not speaking German right now. So they should be very grateful to our great country. I gave a quote to one of the media outlets in this room yesterday that Democrats behaving like children would be the least surprising thing of the night. And unfortunately, that quote did turn out to be true.
0: Well, she's about to have a baby, right? She did have a baby.
1: She did have a baby. That's the reason she's stepping away,
3: Okay. Today is her last day at the White House.
0: Okay, that's a mom. You better, if you're her child, you better go ahead and eat your vegetables.
1: Yes.
5: Yes, you better. Just do what mom says.
3: Boy, she's a pretty sharp cookie for somebody who's under 30 years of age.
1: Oh, yeah.
5: Oh, yes.
3: She's in her 20s.
0: Yeah.
3: She blew me away from the very first day she took this job because of the way she handled these reporters, CNN and others like that. She's like a tried and tested old-time political fighter.
0: Mm-hmm.
3: And she's 28 years old. Mm-hmm. It's amazing.
0: But today's her. Who's taking her place?
1: That's a mystery.
3: Yes. She was asked that question this morning on Fox. You know, can you give
0: us... If today's her last day, somebody's got to take her place, right? To be press secretary.
3: She says there are many applicants, and she says President Trump has asked her advice, but that's as far as she would go.
0: Well, you would think that they would have had somebody ready to go. Yep. Because of somebody, then now somebody's going to have to be interim, right?
3: Yeah, it was kind of interesting when she was away on maternity leave. They had various people like the vice president come in.
1: Yeah.
3: And I think they had...
1: Rubio did it one day.
3: Yeah, Marco Rubio did it one day.
0: Well, okay. Well, that's good. You're talking about going right to the top.
3: Yes.
0: With the exception of the president himself, to have your... Secretary of State and
5: VP.
0: Press conferences for the White House press corps.
1: The Joe and Jane Sixpacks of the world on social media have been throwing out their suggestions for who they would like to see in this capacity. For example, some people have thrown out CNN commentator Scott Jennings. Mm-hmm. They say they would love to see him take on CNN and other people there. Some people have also had fun with, they've thrown Sophie Cunningham's name out there just because she's good at finger pointing. Some social media memes have Sophie in her Indiana Fever uniform pointing to a reporter to let them ask a question.
0: Yeah. Well, we'll see what happens. So, Carolyn Leavitt, last day.
3: Yeah, last day today. I really appreciate what she has told the public. You know, she's got two blue babies, and she's going to go home, and that's her priority right now. But she is going to be an advisor to the president, part-time advisor, and she hopes to travel on Air Force One every now and then, she says.
0: I tell you what, President Trump has

0: have just been like all stars. So yeah. It's going to be hard to, you know, you got some big shoes to fill.
1: Yes.
2: You got to be a pit bull.
0: Yeah.
2: Because you're walking into an environment of reporters who hate your boss.
0: They're pit bulls too.
2: Yes.
0: So you better be one.
2: You better be.
1: Yeah.
2: You better be.
0: All right. You're listening to today's issues. So we wish Carolyn Leavitt the best. And so she says you'll still be seeing her do some, what, press interviews or something?
1: I saw one story saying that she was going to be kind of the face and, you know, figurehead for some sort of pack that the president is going to have going into 2028 for some sort of political effort. Whether it's behind Vance or something, I'm not sure.
0: Okay, because President Trump's, he's finished.
1: He is term limited, although he does from time to time poke the bear by mentioning that he's, you know, going to run again.
2: It's going to be interesting to see if she's on the plane today because president's going down to Houston, mm-hmm. Texas.
1: Yeah.
0: What?
2: He's got an event down there. He is honoring the Artemis crew that did that little trip to the moon there not too long ago.
0: A little trip to the moon. Like the way you say that, Fred.
2: A little trip.
0: It's easy for you to say if you don't get on the ship.
2: Compared to Mars, it's a little trip.
1: Yeah, that's very true.
0: Oh, that's right.
1: They were back in 2 weeks.
2: Yeah. But I find it interesting the president's going to Texas today because this race, this Senate race in Texas is getting a whole lot of attention. The Democrat Tellerico is hauling in a bunch of money. Mm-hmm. And the Republican Paxton appears to be, in some polls, correct me if I'm wrong, Chris, appears to be in trouble.
1: Oh, yeah, he really does. Yeah, Democrats need to pick up a few states in order to try to regain the majority here.
0: I don't receive that. My hands over my ears.
1: I got
0: you. I'm just going to... You can talk if you want to.
1: Right. That's why Republicans really need to win in Michigan. Right now it looks like Tellerico might actually pull this off, going purely by polling, which could be wrong.
0: Yeah, that's one of those things. I'll believe it when I see it because Ray, we've heard for the last two or three Senate cycles there in the state of Texas that, you know, Cruz is going to be beat or whatever, and it always ends up being 4 or 5 point margin in favor of the Republicans. So Texas has been a red state for a long time. Now, I'm not saying it's not going to be close, but to me, 4 or 5 points is almost close. Mm-hmm. 3 points is really close. So we'll see what happens there. But you are correct that the polling shows that this is a very, very tight race between the Democrat, Tellerico, is that how you pronounce it?
1: James Tellerico, yeah.
2: Yes.
0: Is he a... House of Representatives member?
1: He is a Texas state lawmaker. I believe it is.
0: Oh,
1: the
0: Texas
1: House.
0: State lawmaker.
2: Mm-hmm. Yeah.
0: Okay. And Paxton is the attorney general.
1: Correct.
0: And so Paxton has won one or two statewide elections.
1: Mm-hmm.
0: Yeah. So he has, you know, you couldn't ask for better name recognition. And so Paxton's not a newbie on the scene. Mm-hmm. This is a... So that anyway, we'll see. As I say, I didn't think that a Democrat could win a statewide election for Senate in Georgia. Mm-hmm. This is like 7 or 8 years ago, and I promised to, quote, eat my hat, end quote, if that happened. And so I'm not doing that again.
1: Yeah.
0: Because I couldn't fulfill my commitment. I tried, you know, but it was nylon. You know what I'm saying? And it's really hard to digest. All right, you're listening to today's issues. Ray, any thoughts on that?
3: You know, one thing about Tellerico, he's liberal, he's left wing, all of that, and his views on Christianity, they are every evangelical in Texas, which is millions of voters, ought to find him. They ought to find him reprehensible just on that alone. But he's clever. He's mm-hmm. well spoken. If you listen to him, he presents himself well. He has this training in theology,
1: mm-hmm.
3: and has this sort of, you know, arms out, will embrace all the views. It's going to be hard for Paxton to pin him down because Paxton brings his own baggage, right?
1: Yes,
3: into this race. And Tellerico's just good. He's when I say just good, I mean he's a clever communicator.
1: Mm-hmm.
3: He knows how to present himself well. So I know

0: Tim, I mean, in a way, Tim, I feel the same way you do. Look, it always seems to be 3 or 4 percentage points different. But this might be the year, and I hate to say it, when the Democrats break through in Texas, which 10 years ago seemed impossible to me.
1: And I think that is something that should make everybody, particularly in the South, where Democrats used to have a stronghold, it should make everybody concerned. If Tallarico pulls it off, that party will start pumping a ton of money to try to win back the South, which it held for generations after the Civil War.
0: Right.
2: Mm-hmm. Right. All right, go ahead. Next story.
1: All right. We do have some audio from President Trump here. They are hoping that his appearance in Texas is going to kind of rev up the GOP there and get a good turnout for Republicans in general in Texas and beyond. Clip 5.
3: There's a theory that I get the vote. You know, I see it all the time, that when Trump's on the ballot, they win. When he's not on the ballot, the people don't go to vote. I'm asking the people to get out and vote, pretend I'm on the ballot. If they go out and vote, we're going to win. And if we don't, our country's going to be in sad shape because we're going to go through a lot of things.
2: I just think it's so funny when Trump talks in third person. When Trump runs, you know. So who was it that also did that? Bob Dole did that a lot. Remember that? Senator from Kansas, he'd be talking in a debate, and he'd go, well, Bob Dole says, and you are Bob Dole, you know. So so President Trump is saying, pretend I'm on the ballot in Texas or whatever.
4: Yes. Right.
1: And, you know, in all honesty, his agenda is, because if Democrats win back the House, they're not going to fund anything he wants to do. And if they win back the House and the Senate, they're going to impeach him before President's Day.
2: Yeah. So what do you think about that, Ray, what President Trump's talking about there?
0: Well, look, that's exactly the way to play it. Make himself the issue to rev up the MAGA base, right? Which is huge, right? The MAGA base is huge in Texas. I expect he's going to make multiple visits to Texas this fall to do whatever he can to pull Ken Paxton across the finish line. And he might be able to do it. It wouldn't surprise us, would it?
2: Well, with President Trump, though, it cuts both ways. Okay? Yes, he's popular with his base, but he's not popular with the other side. And with some in the general public, it depends on, you know, who you ask and what their what their issues are. So I think Trump's influence matters more in a primary than it does in a general election. That's my own thoughts, but anyway, we'll see what happens in Texas. But if the Republicans lose a Senate race in Texas, that's almost, I don't know where we'd say it'd be like a Republican winning in where. Well, maybe Michigan, which could happen. So it could offset the Texas. I don't know. It's just, I'll believe it when I see it. But go ahead, Fred.
4: Yeah, and I think talking about Texas, I mean, the demographics are changing in Texas. They have a fairly large Muslim population right now, which may explain why Tallarico said the other day that Christians and Muslims worship the same God.
1: Yes, and you know, we started the show talking about how pastors need to give people the word. People also need to know what the word says to be able to spot the nonsense from people that claim they went to seminary and know what they're talking about.
2: Yeah, I see what you guys are saying, but I could probably give you an example of Republicans with bad theology too.
0: That's true.
1: That's very true.
2: So we don't look for proper theology necessarily from our politicians. We look for good policy. But at the same time, for a man like Tallarico, who claims to be a Christian, to say that Muslims and Christians worship the same God, that's just factually incorrect.
4: But a lot of people believe that Allah is just another name for our God. Yeah. And Ray,
2: Muslims don't believe that. That's why they try to convert us.
1: Correct.
2: And we don't believe that either. That's why we try to convert them. Muslims and Christians who follow the Bible or the Quran don't believe, it's the same thing. Go ahead, Ray.
0: Well, I mean, that's exactly right. The only people who say that are the people who don't understand Islam, right, or Christianity,
2: right?
0: Right? Because we know the God of the Bible is
2: Allah.
0: Not, is not Allah. It's not the God of Islam. And I know there's some people like Tallarico who like to say things, and I'm not ascribing this specifically to him, but people on the left, left-leaning, left-leaning liberal so-called Christians, how about that?
2: Right.
0: Like to say, oh, there's no difference. We have God with Jesus, and the Muslims have God without Jesus. Our Lord made that perfectly clear. If you've seen me, you have seen the Father. The Gospel of John, the equality of the Father with the Son. That's as basic a biblical and Christian doctrine as you can have. So no, Christians and Muslims do not worship the same God at all.
2: I don't even know why Tallarico gets into all that.
4: I think he's trying to appeal to the Muslim vote in Texas.
2: Yeah, well, you're listening to Today's Issues on the American Family Radio Network. I'm Tim with Fred, Chris, and Ray. We will take a short time out and be back with Steve Paisley-Jordahl. See you in a few minutes.

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4: American Family News, I'm Robert Thornton. Jurors have been excused for the day in the Lindsey Clancy trial and are to return tomorrow morning to continue deliberations. While both sides agree that Clancy killed her children, her defense team argued she suffered from postpartum psychosis, with defense attorney Kevin Reddington stating that lousy medical care exacerbated her condition. Prosecutors at the Plymouth County, Massachusetts District Attorney's Office argued that Clancy intentionally planned the killings and that the nation's health care system is, quote, not on trial here. A name change of a Great Lake is the latest escalation in a U.S.-Canada trade dispute. Fox's Jared Halpern reports.
5: Flanked by maps showing Lake Ontario, renamed to Lake America, President Trump signed an executive order directing the Interior Department to implement the Great Lake name change.
6: This is official, effective immediately.
5: Canada is not compelled to change the name of the lake that creates the border between New York State and the province of Ontario. But it is something President Trump said he was considering earlier this week amid an escalating trade war with the U.S. neighbor.
6: Canada's been ripping us off for a long time on trade, very sadly.
5: Both countries announced higher tariffs on billions of dollars of goods imported across the border. At the White House, Jared Halpern, Fox News.
4: The State Department has temporarily paused all immigrant visa applications. Fox's Jessica Rosenthal explains.
7: The State Department says appointments for visa applications at U.S. embassies were on hold and being rescheduled because of a new training initiative to help officials ensure applicants aren't likely to become a public charge dependent on U.S. public benefits. Last week, a federal judge ruled the Trump administration had to resume processing visa applications for people from 75 countries after officials had stopped processing them starting this past January due to concerns they could become public charges. The immigrant group involved in the case has filed an emergency motion now challenging this new visa pause. Separately this week, the State Department said it would be revoking the business and tourism visas of thousands of people who claimed asylum after entering the country. Jessica Rosenthal, Fox News.
4: An Immigration and Customs Enforcement officer charged with shooting a man and lying about it during the immigration crackdown in Minneapolis was released from a Texas jail today, after a judge refused to order his return to Minnesota. Christian Castro was released at the break of dawn from a detention center in Brownsville. A day earlier, U.S. District Judge Fernando Rodriguez Jr. wrote in an order that said he could not prevent a county sheriff from releasing Castro or order Texas Governor Greg Abbott to sign his extradition warrant. A Missouri-based Christian publisher and political analyst says Republicans have a great shot at flipping one House seat this fall. AFN's Chad Groening has more.
8: As we have reported on AFN, thanks to the decision of a Missouri judge, the state can use the new congressional districts approved by the legislature last year. Missouri's current U.S. House delegation is made up of 6 Republicans and 2 Democrats. But with Missouri's revised map, Republicans are in a position to defeat Democrat Emanuel Cleaver of Kansas City, in a district that now includes more suburban and rural voters. Cleaver will now face Republican State Senator Rick Bratton in the newly redrawn 5th Congressional District. Dwight Whitteman publishes the Metro Voice Christian website in the Kansas City area.
9: I think Rick Bratton is great. I know him. I've been associated with him through our work with Metro Voice Stories. He'll be a strong candidate, especially with this expanded district. He hails from a more rural area of Kansas City, a suburban area, and so he'll do well with conservatives that are in Kansas City.
8: So Whitman thinks Bratton has what it takes to lead the district.
9: He's well-spoken. He knows the issues. In addition to issues on taxes and family policy, he's a strong supporter of Israel. So these are things that matter to people. But he'll be good. He'll be a good representative for the district should he win in November.
8: I'm Chad Groening.
4: Tropical Storm Dolly formed over the central tropical Atlantic today. And the Hurricane Center says that interest in the Leeward Islands should monitor the system. The system is expected to weaken before it reaches the Leeward Islands. A check of stocks before we go. The Dow was up 106, the S&P added 55, and the NASDAQ soared 411. West Texas Intermediate crude was up at about $83 a barrel. See more news at AFM.net.
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0: Hey, welcome back, everybody, to today's issues on the American Family Radio Network. Thanks for listening to AFR. Again, it's Thursday, August 27th. We appreciate you listening. And Ray Pritchard is in Florida. Ray is back in the saddle with us after being gone about a month. Then studio with me is Fred Jackson and now Steve Paisley-Jordahl.
1: Hey, everybody.
0: All right. So we, again, thank you, everybody who listens to American Family Radio and tunes into this show. We do have this available in a podcast form, don't we, Fred?
2: Absolutely. And go to AFR.net.
0: Yeah.
2: Go to AFR.net. It is just a plethora
0: of
2: availabilities. So I invite you to go there, podcasts. For not only for our program, but podcasts from a variety of our stars,
0: right?
2: You know, like Bishop Jackson and many others.
0: You need to download our podcast first,
2: yes,
0: for today's issues, because when we look at the numbers, we want to be number one.
2: Okay,
0: in the podcast on American Family Radio. I mean, it's college football season. Who doesn't want to be number
3: coming
0: one?
3: Up, that's right.
0: Yeah,
2: that's right. That's going to any games this year, Tim?
0: You know, I don't go as much as I used to. I used to make one game a season.
2: Oh.
0: Yeah. What happened? I grew up, you've asked me this question now you've unwound unwound my whole life of college football, because my dad, everybody's got their hobbies and what their interest and everything, but my dad back in the 70s, Don Wildman, the founder of this ministry, he was a Methodist minister. But he would buy season tickets for Mississippi State football.
2: Okay.
0: And I would get so excited when I would go to the in August, I'd be looking for the season ticket package to come in the mail, and I'd go to the mail every day, you know, and then that one day they would the tickets would arrive.
2: Like and Christmas.
0: Better than Christmas, because we were undefeated. Like 0-0 was the record, you know. So I'd look at the kitchen table and the color of the tickets and they're playing LSU this weekend. They're playing Alabama. They're playing Tennessee and Memphis. And then you got your traditional Egg Bowl rival game with Ole Miss. It's going to be at Starkville. Anyway, it was just so exciting to me as a kid to have those season tickets in my hand. And my dad, you know, he sacrificed because we didn't have a lot of money.
2: Mm-hmm.
0: But he would buy those season tickets because he would buy four of them usually, because it was me and either my brother who's 8 or one of my two sisters. Somebody in the family would go.
2: Sure, sure.
0: But yeah, those were fun memories I have of my time with my dad. He would take me to these games, and Ray, I learned a. I don't know what you are thinking. I learned somewhere along 13 or 14, I learned that being a Mississippi State football fan was going to be a rough life's path, so to speak, and that probably wasn't going to change. And so, you know, we all have our good and bads. And I still stay with – yeah, you triggered me, Fred.
3: Right.
0: You triggered me.
3: It doesn't matter. Win or lose, they're your team.
0: It does matter about your attitude, don't win or lose.
3: Right. But you're going to be there.
0: And you're going to – you know, that's right. But once you're a fan – it's in your blood for whatever school you pull for.
3: It doesn't matter.
0: You can't switch over. You know, can't switch over.
3: You can't.
0: So one other thing about that, I was at the one of the highlights of my sports life and my time with my dad. We were in Jackson, Mississippi, in 1980, at a football game. We drove down from Tupelo to Jackson, 3 hours at the time, and they were playing the University of Alabama.
1: Roll Tide. I have to say that.
0: Yes. Okay, that's fine. So we walk in the stadium, and leaning against the goalpost, as he traditionally did for the Alabama Crimson Tide, was the head coach, none other than Bear Bryant.
2: Yeah. Oh,
0: who coached Alabama through the 60s and part of the 60s, I think, certainly the 70s and into the part of the 80s till he passed. But so he's with his houndstooth hat on. I mean, this was, you just look and you go, that is Bear Bryant.
2: Wow.
0: Right down there. You know, it's like, wow, you know. And Alabama was a powerhouse, as they were under Bear Bryant, and a national powerhouse. They had won like 27 games in a row or something like that at that point. And just, you know, just beat the stew out of every team they played almost. And so Mississippi State battled them tooth and nail for four quarters and ended up shocking the world by winning 6-3.
2: Serious?
0: Yeah, no touchdowns. State had two field goals, and Alabama had one field goal, and Alabama drove down to the 3-yard line with like a minute to go, almost punched it in, but they fumbled. Our guy hit them, and they fumbled. But it was defeating the number one team in America, and Bear Bryant made to have been there.
2: Yeah,
0: for
2: great,
0: that game.
2: Great moments.
0: Of course, after that game was over, the number of people who said they were there grew by like tenfold in the next few days. You know what I'm saying? Anyway, that was a lifelong memory. When you say college football, that's what I. That's my best fond memory.
1: So Bear Bryant was at Alabama from 1958 all the way through 1982.
0: Okay. So all through the 60s and 70s and to
1: into the 80s. Wow. He went 232-46 in 9 ties, and you were at one of those 46 losses.
0: And you know what he did after the game, Bear Bryant? Of course, this was I don't think Mississippi State was even ranked at the time. They may have been, but I don't think they were even ranked. And Alabama was consensus number 1. And then Bear Bryant went into the Mississippi State
1: locker
0: room after the game to congratulate the Mississippi State players.
2: Wow.
1: That's class.
2: Yeah.
0: For how hard they played and for pulling off the victory. This is after he had suffered a loss. Yeah. Of course, it was rare for him. Mm-hmm. Anyway.
1: Heather's dad was an insurance salesman, businessman down in
0: – Your wife.
1: My wife's – Right. Father in Columbus, Mississippi. And he would use season tickets to help sell insurance. I mean, he was part of his
0: for University part of his, Alabama.
1: Right. Yeah. Well, he had tickets, season tickets to both Alabama and a state.
0: Okay.
1: Because and my wife went to,
0: because he did business in Alabama and Mississippi or something.
1: Well,
0: or?
1: Because they were a family had were fans of Alabama, and Mississippi State was more the business that was,
0: I got
1: down
0: you,
1: by because
0: he did business in this. Right. Okay, I got you.
1: But they, my wife tells the story of going to like an Alabama game in the morning and then heading to state in the afternoon after the game and doing two college games in one day. That's a lot of football.
0: Yeah. Yeah. Yeah. Anyway, college football season is almost here for those who find a break from, talk about reality, who enjoy a little break from the hard news of the day. Although when you're a Mississippi State fan, you get a lot of hard news. But you sign up for it, or at least my dad signed me up for it, a lifetime of it. So you take, hey, that's why victories are sweet to people who don't get them every weekend, right?
2: That's right.
0: Victories are sweet.
2: I understand.
0: All right,
2: that.
0: You're listening to Today's Issues. That's your trip down baby boomer memory lane.
2: That's
0: right,
2: okay.
0: There.
2: That's good stuff.
0: All right, Steve, what's your first?
1: I am looking forward to tonight. There is a lunar eclipse happening tonight.
3: Oh, the blood moon.
1: Yeah. So, you know, a solar eclipse is when the moon gets between the sun and the earth, and the moon's shadow crosses the earth, and it just so happens that God designed it so that the diameter of the moon is exactly the same from our perspective, the distances, as the sun, and so you get this corona effect. Well, a lunar eclipse is when the earth gets between the sun and the moon, and the shadow of the earth passes through the moon, darkens the moon. So if you are in the central time zone, you can see the eclipse begin. And by the way, if you're on the eastern coast, you can just add an hour to all of these times. But in the central time zone, the eclipse will begin at 8:23. It will reach its maximum darkness at 11:12 p.m. So on the East Coast, that would be 12:12, and it would end at 2:01.
2: Huh.
1: And so you can watch it anywhere you and if there's a, hopefully you'll need a clear sky. Hopefully there will be one. We're supposed to have, at least here in Mississippi, that's what our weather is supposed to look like. So if you want to see the lunar eclipse, those are the hours. And
0: all right, Ray, is a blood moon in Bible prophecy?
3: Absolutely.
0: Like tonight's?
3: Well, I didn't say that, but the blood moon is in the Bible, at least three places. Joel chapter 2 and Acts chapter 2, quoted by Peter on the day of Pentecost. And then something about the moon and turning to blood also in the great cataclysms that are mentioned in Revelation chapter 6. So, Fred, it's there, right?
2: That's right.
3: It's there.
1: Is it talking about an eclipse?
3: Well.
2: Go ahead, Ray.
3: Well, I don't, you know, there was a book written a few years ago that famously talked about the blood moons and evidently that it was a sign of the soon return of the Lord Jesus. Well, Fred, I'm on the side of those who believe Jesus is coming again.
2: Oh, yeah.
3: And I believe he's coming again soon. I don't know how anybody can, I don't know how you can look at this blood moon that's going to happen tonight and say definitively, how could anybody say definitively this is somehow related to the book of Joel or the book of Acts or Revelation 6? All I know is the Bible does talk about these strange astronomical events that will happen surrounding the return of Christ. Maybe we should say the blood moon that's going to happen tonight may not be the book of Revelation fulfillment, but it reminds us of what the Bible does say.
2: Yes.
3: Ought to be a reminder. He is coming back. Everybody, get ready. He's coming soon.
2: That's right. And all these other things, you know, we've talked about weather a lot over the last couple of months. We've talked about earthquakes, Venezuela, Colombia. Mm-hmm. We've seen earthquakes in many different places. A lot of weather phenomena. You know, the Bible talks about the earth groaning.
3: Mm-hmm.
2: And when I look at these stories, when I look at these events, this creation of God we call earth, it is groaning and it is longing for a new beginning. And the Bible talks about there will be a new heaven and a new earth. So, you know, we certainly don't celebrate the tragedies, and it's horrible, the death tolls in Venezuela, earthquakes, etc. But at the same time, when we look at Scripture, we look at scriptural prophecy, we can see that we are approaching the end.
3: Yes.
2: There's an end to it. The earth doesn't go on and on. And I believe, you know, the next step is the rapture. And after that, the 1,000-year reign of Jesus Christ, and then the new heaven and new earth. So I was talking to somebody the other day, and you know, they were looking at everything that's going on politically in this country, what's happening around the world. And we were just saying, you know, we ought not to get down and depressed about that, because we have a tremendous future ahead of us as believers. You know, we're going to be part of this. The Bible says we're going to rule and reign with Christ during that millennium period. And then a new heaven and a new earth. As you get older, also, you celebrate the fact we're going to get new bodies. I do. One thing for sure, there's not going to be any hospitals or medical offices in heaven. And so it's all good ahead for us, guys. You know, we ought to be optimistic, and we ought to be able to talk optimistically and tell people what our hope is. And our hope is in Jesus Christ and what he accomplished for us on Calvary's cross and what that does for us, our relationship with the Heavenly Father. And, you know, who loves us and gave his son for us. So it's all good news around this. We ought not to get too down about what we see happening in the news. I'm in the news business, but I tell you what, I try to look beyond that. That's why I have morning devotions. I get up early around 3 o'clock in the morning, and I have my devotions, and I'm reminded each time we have a God who is in control. And whatever happens today, I often think about this, whatever happens today, God is still in control.
1: What will we be talking about on today's issues during those that time.
2: Today's issues? Oh.
1: I mean, we love this show. It's fun to do, and during, we have good news.
0: During what time?
1: During the thousand-year reign and the eternity with God.
0: I don't think
1: I want to keep doing this, well, but we can talk about God's glory and all the things, the planets he's created and all that kind of stuff.
0: I would just say 1 year at a time, Steve.
1: Okay.
0: Let's take it 1 year at a time. Okay?
2: Can you imagine that today's
0: issue?
2: We'll
0: cross that eternal bridge when we get there.
2: All good news.
0: Yeah.
2: You know,
0: yeah.
2: Here's what Jesus is saying today, right. You know, what's going on in Jerusalem.
0: Yeah.
3: You know, the other day I was listening on my XM Sirius radio in the car, and channel 460 on XM Sirius is the Billy Graham channel.
2: Oh, yes.
3: Which you can listen to Billy's sermons 24 hours a day. And this kind of ties back in, Steve, to the story about the blood moon he was doing. And this was a sermon from 54 years ago called America, the Handwriting is on the Wall, from Daniel chapter 5. That was great, great. Billy preached this in his own that inimitable style, and he said at the beginning of his sermon, which made me something Fred you said made me think of it. Billy said, okay, if you're going to study the book of Daniel, you need to have the book of Daniel in one hand, you need to have the book of Revelation in the other hand, and then he said you need to have the newspaper in between, because Daniel and Revelation will tell you what's going to happen, and the newspaper tells you what is happening, but the Bible tells you what it all means. Mm. And I think Dr. Graham was exactly right.
2: Yeah.
3: So, folks, okay, I'm in the Eastern time zone, so I got to be out there. What time do I need to be outside to watch this tonight?
1: Well, it'll start, for your time, it'll start about 9:23. The best time to watch, according to what I'm reading, is go out around 11:30. Right, and you'll give yourself plenty of time to see the moon, and its maximum
0: will be... So that's 10:30 p.m. for those in the central time zone?
1: Correct.
3: Yeah.
1: And then about 45 minutes later or so, you'll see the maximum eclipse.
3: And, okay. and the point being that because of the, I don't know, maybe Steve, you can explain the science behind it, but the moon actually will appear to turn orange red, right?
1: The shadow of the earth covers the moon, and so the moon will be in shadow, and so the way that'll look is that it'll be reddish, because that's the light that we'll be able to bleed through.
0: And then we'll all hear Cat Stevens in the background.
1: Right. We just might.
0: Moon shadow, right? Huh? Remember that song?
2: Mm-hmm.
0: You played that a lot, a few times, didn't you? As a DJ, didn't you?
2: Oh, yeah. Yep.
0: He became a Muslim.
1: He did. His name is Yousef
0: Cat Stevens.
1: Yeah.
0: And moved to England, I think, or Britain somewhere. All right, you're listening to Today's Issues on American Family Radio. Tim, Fred, Steve, and Ray. Go ahead, Steve. Next story.
1: Surgeons at the University Eye Clinic in Molinet Hospital in Turin, Italy, have successfully performed the first eye transplant. This is a woman who was in a car accident, and they transplanted the healthy parts of one eye into both eyes were damaged. One eye, the optic nerve was damaged, but the front part of the eye was good. In the second eye, the front part was damaged, but the optic nerve was good. So they just took the good parts of the eye and transplanted it over to the one that was damaged, and she has one good eye, and it's working now.
0: She was blind.
1: She was.
0: Yeah.
2: For a number of years, wasn't it?
0: Yeah.
1: She was left completely blind after a car accident, and then she was 67 years old when this surgery happened now, and she had lost her vision in a severe car accident, and her right eye, which had already experienced damage due to macular degeneration, suffered trauma from the accident. It damaged the retina, which covers which converts light into signals and send those signals through the optic nerve to the brain. And so they took the other eye and they replaced it. Now, I did something. I took this story that you sent around, Tim, and I put it into AI. And I told AI, make me a chart, an illustration that shows the eye and the parts, what they did. And this is what, and I emailed this to Brent. It's on our Facebook page. Ray, I emailed you a copy of this.
3: Right.
1: This is what AI did. Folks, you can go to our Facebook page.
0: This, today's issue's Facebook page. Okay, gotcha.
1: And this is all produced by artificial intelligence. This is what ChatGPT drew simply based on the text of this article. It's amazing.
0: Wow. The AI GTP chat or the surgery?
1: ChatGPT did this for me. I asked it to do this.
0: Both are amazing.
1: Yeah, both, yes. Absolutely.
0: The surgery itself. So this lady, imagine being blind. Now, she could see. She wasn't born blind. She could see, and she had a car wreck, caused her to be blind in both eyes. Mm-hmm. Am I right?
2: Correct.
0: And now she had, I don't know how, 10, 12, 15 years, something like that, when she was blind.
2: Quite a stretch period.
0: Yeah. Yep. And now she's able to see again because of this miraculous surgery. Mm-hmm. That was done, which was the first time, you said, in history?
1: The first time, they're reporting this as the first time in history that they've done an eye transplant.
0: Yeah. So.
2: Yeah, the eye is an incredible part of God's creation for human beings. What it does, you know, light comes in, it sets, it takes that information, mm-hmm. sets it to the brain. So we're actually seeing with our brain.
1: Yeah.
2: That's we are, you know, Ray, the Bible says we are wonderfully made, and I often think about that. The deeper you get into biology and how our bodies work, these people who say we're here by an accident, you know, we came from an amoeba or something like that, they're simply not being honest.
1: You know, Darwin said that the eye was the fearful part, fearfully, wonderfully made. The eye terrified Darwin because there was no way that it could actually have evolved. And so when he shuddered at the thought of having to explain the eye.
2: It's amazing. Amazing
0: mm-hmm.
2: organ.
0: Mm-hmm.
2: And that's why, folks, you need to take care of your eyes.
1: Yeah.
0: Yeah, absolutely. Charles Darwin, the father of atheistic evolution. You're right, yeah. Steve. He said, I have my theories about evolution, Darwinistic evolution on everything, but when it comes to the human eye, you got me. In other words, I can't. You read this before?
3: And it is still true today.
0: Right.
3: The human eye is so intricate, so complex.
0: Right.
3: It could not have happened through mechanistic evolution.
0: Right.
3: It's the result of intelligent design.
0: Yeah.
3: The ultimate intelligent designer, our great creator God.
0: It had to be a designer. You know, that's why I've always accepted somebody who says, I'm an agnostic, as a reasonable position to hold. Now, I don't. It's an unbelieving position to hold. Don't misunderstand. But to say I'm an agnostic is to say I'm not saying there isn't a God or a creator. I'm saying I don't know who he or she is, and I don't know how this all happened. But I'm not denying that it could be there could be a God. An atheist says there is no God. Period.
2: Yeah.
0: And so I don't see how you can be an atheist.
1: Have enough faith to do that, do you?
0: Yeah, no. When you look at creation, well, this is what the Bible says too, right?
1: Yeah.
0: When you look at creation and you look at something like the human body and the human eye and say that just happened by random chance over millions of years, that is foolishness. Just absolutely an indefensible position, in my view.
2: Yep.
0: We'll be back tomorrow with more of today's issues. Hope you have a wonderful day.
1: Trivia
0: Keep
1: Friday
0: listening
1: tomorrow.
0: To AFR. Today, Thursday?
1: Yep.
0: Yeah, you're right. Trivia Friday tomorrow.
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8: If you believe that the Bible is inerrant, then you begin with the understanding that if there is a problem with our understanding of Scripture, the problem is in us, not in the text. If you start out with any other assumption about Scripture, then you're going to put yourself in the position where you're going to have to say, I believe this is where the Scripture is true. I believe this is where the Scripture is mixed with some error. I believe this is where the text is absolutely wrong. Inerrancy makes all the difference in the world. That's one of the hardest lessons evangelical Christians had to learn in the last half of the 20th century. It was a question as old as the Garden of Eden, with that question, hath God said? And that's where we're left today. If God has spoken, then he has given us an inerrant and infallible Scripture. If he hasn't spoken, we are in very big trouble.
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9: 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Rick Green here with David Barton and Tim Barton. And tossing the first question to them, it comes from Brian. He said, I'm a teacher of U.S. history. And I use all of the Wall Builders materials as my basis, and I'm using Constitutional Live in my civics class. I have a question that I don't know how to answer well. How do we combat this idea that the founders were Freemasons? I know that the Masons have changed since the founding era, but I'm looking for a good answer or resource from you guys that I can use to study this idea further. I look forward to hearing what you have to say about this topic. Love you guys, and you are all prayed for immensely. Thanks for all for your time and all that you do, Brian. Hey, Brian, thank you, man, first of all, for the prayers. Thank you for the encouragement, and thank you for using all the Wall Builders materials in your classes. It just so happens, and we don't talk about this one a lot, so I know a lot of our listeners don't know, David, that you wrote an entire book on this subject about Freemasonry and the Founding Fathers. So I don't know if you want to just answer this off the top of your heads, guys. But we definitely want to, point people to the book that's available on the website.
10: Well, I'll do a quick commercial, because if you get that book, it's going to answer tons of the questions. It was a pretty deep dive at a time when this was a really hot thing in America. So the history of Masonry has not changed over time. That stuff still holds. So for people who are interested in seeing more about this, and it seems to be a regrowing issue right now, go back and get that book, The Question of Freemasonry and the Founding Fathers, and it'll help answer a lot of this from a historical standpoint.
9: Yeah, David, the book is available at the website. It's called The Question of Freemasonry and the Founding Fathers, and I do encourage people to read the whole book. That was a game changer for me. I know when you came out with the book, there was so much there. I had just heard all these things about the Masons, heard all these things about the founders, and it just dispelled all the rumors and gave the facts, and it's a very different picture than what I thought with regard to the Founding Fathers.
11: Well, guys, one of the things, too, that is a quick and easy resource, we have an article. It actually just went live in the last couple of days. It's called Freemasonry in the Founding Era. Essentially, Dad, we took some of the research that you'd already done. We took some of the current claims and accusations, and we synthesized it. So the article, we just have 5 quick facts to know about some of these claims. So Brian or anybody else looking, this would be a quick, easy place to go. Dad, the book does have a little bit of a deeper dive, but on a high level, the 5 things to know about Freemasonry in the founding era. Number 1, relatively few of the founding fathers were Freemasons. We go through kind of percentages and point out that on the highest claim level possible, it was 1 in 6 of the signers of the Declaration. It was 1 in 4 of the signers of the Constitution. And those are the claims, the highest level possible claims. Now, we go on to point out, 2 is, even among the few founders who were Freemasons, Freemasonry did not exert significant influence on their thinking or behavior. And part of what we point out is when people are like, well, this guy was a Freemason. And we're like, hang on a second. For example, John Dickinson, a signer of the Constitution, he became a Mason on January 11th, 1780, but his membership was followed by this notation in the Masonic records: never since appeared in Lodge. So was John Dickinson a Mason? Yes. Did he attend lodges? No. He never went back after he joined. Declaration signer William Hooper became a Freemason, but the lodge to which he was a member ceased to exist, and there's never been found a record of his attending any other lodge. Constitution signer James McHenry became a Freemason on May 21st, 1806, but his entry in the records is followed by this notation: struck off in 1809. So to be clear, he joins in 1806. In 1809, it says he struck off. And this is kind of the point, is that some people are like, well, these guys were Freemasons. Well, very few of them actually were Freemasons percentage-wise. And then many of those that were Freemasons, they were not active Freemasons. They very rarely attended lodge. But then you do have some pretty famous guys like George Washington, who was a Freemason. And this, of course, is where there's the famous painting of Washington in the Masonic apron. And people would go, yeah, but guys, George Washington was a Freemason. In fact, when I was on the Josh Howerton podcast earlier this summer, and I was talking about Washington being a Christian, there was a couple clips they did for social media. And one of the top comments of people kind of critical of this idea that George Washington was a Christian, they said, well, he couldn't have been a Christian because he was a Mason. He was a Freemason, therefore he's not a Christian. That was the claim. But here's why, like, some of these things are a little silly. George Washington joined a Masonic lodge in 1752. Well, in the time, as William Adrian Brown was a librarian at the George Washington Masonic Memorial in Alexandria. So of the people that think about George Washington as a Mason, this was a librarian of that memorial. And this person, William, did a chronological list of George Washington's life's activities and identified that Washington only ever participated in 14 Masonic activities during his 47 years of quote-unquote being a Freemason. So 14 activities that you participated in, and that's not, by the way, including, or that's not specifically saying those were all lodge events, because Mark Talbert, who is the director of the Museum of Collections at the George Washington Masonic National Memorial, he identified that Washington only ever attended 10 lodge meetings in 47 years. Now, just to give context, that would be like if somebody's grandma is a devout Christian and like is going to take the family to church. Like every Christmas you go see grandma and we're taking the family to church. There could be an atheist kid in that family, and that atheist kid went to church with grandma in 47 years more times than George Washington attended a Masonic lodge. And this idea that we would say, well, you know, if an atheist went to church 10 times in 47 years, they clearly were a Christian influenced by Christianity, we'd be like, yeah, I don't think that really had a big influence on their life. That would be the equivalent of George Washington only attending a lodge meeting 10 times in 47 years. Now, the article on the website, we have a few more details on that, highlighting where George Washington was far more known as a Christian than he was for anything else. In fact, at one point, there was somebody that wrote to George Washington, the Reverend G.W. Snyder, and was concerned about the Freemasons' influence and what was happening over in France. And he wrote Washington, he said, hey, I heard you're a Freemason. This really bothers me what's happening in France. And George Washington wrote him a letter back, and he says, I need to correct an error you have run into of my presiding over the English lodges. Now, this is the quote. I need to correct an error you have run into of my presiding over the English lodges in this country. The fact is, I preside over none, nor have I been in one more than once or twice within the last 30 years. So George Washington, right, while he is president, is acknowledging, like, bro, you're saying that I've been a leader in this Masonic lodge and I'm an active participant. I've never been the leader you're thinking I was. And I've only been once or twice in 30 years. And again, I say this for context. George Washington is one of the guys that we all agree, like, oh yeah, George Washington was a Mason. However, what does that mean? Again, this is like someone, if you go to church 10 times in 47 years and you're like, I'm a devout Christian, I'd be like, I think you've misunderstood some of what that means. Again, George Washington was far more identified as a Christian than he was as a Mason. Point number four in the article is there's no evidence of Masonic influence in the design of Washington, D.C. We go through some of that and why That's kind of a silly, bogus claim. Today, people say that, you know, Washington, D.C. was laid out and you have the pentagram in D.C. People like Candace Owens make this claim. It's super dumb and silly because that claim did not originate until 1980. And there is not a single piece of any historic evidence where anybody, even from Masonic Lodge, is talking about this. Prior to 1980, that's when that claim first appears, in the 1980s. And the last thing is that the Bible was the primary influence in the founding fathers. We go through some of that. And it's just a contrast. Like this idea that America was birthed on the influence of the Masonic Lodge and by Freemasons, as opposed to the influence of Christianity in the Bible, it's really kind of silly. So in addition to that book, The Question of Freemasonry and the Founding Fathers, there is a shorter article on the website, Freemasonry in the Founding Era, that'll just walk you through some of these bullet points. It has some of these quotes and details, et cetera. So I would say both of those are really good resources. And especially if you want to share with somebody a quick, easy read, this article from the website is an easy way to kind of gain a little more contextual understanding for some of the claims being made about Freemasonry in the founding era.
10: Yeah, and guys, if I can add something in here as well, back when we did the book a number of years ago, we did a deep dive. Tim, what you've done is taken all the current kind of claims out there and answered them and refuted them. And I'm just going to go back to something. I don't know why we respond to conspiracies the way they do, but even back when I did this book years ago, I remember Isaiah 8:12, where God says to Isaiah, don't call conspiracy everything this people call conspiracy. Don't fear what they fear. Don't dread what they dread. And my question is, what difference does it make? And I'm just going to throw just a thought out there. What if indeed Washington, D.C. is laid out Masonically? Does that change what the White House means or does, or what the Capitol means? Does it affect me visiting Washington, D.C.?
11: Well, Dad, one thing with that is if acknowledging that the Masonic Lodge, and we talk about this in the book and in the article, the Masonic Lodge became very anti-Christian in the 1800s. And so if people looked and they're like, but this is demonic, like there's some really evil stuff. Well, then it could make a difference as a Christian if you go there, because that means you need to cast out some devils. But I would say we probably already need to do that anyway. Like, have you been in Washington, D.C. recently? There's spiritual warfare. Like, for sure you need to cast out the devil. But, Dad, I think to your point, it doesn't change the reality that even if there was a Masonic influence, which it was not what people claim, that there's virtually no Masonic influence the way it's claimed today, and it was not any kind of prevailing influence. There were some Masons, but they were not the prevailing leaders of the nation in Masonic ways. And again, this is where people point to George Washington as being this incredible leader. He was a Mason. And we'll point out, wait a second, no. Like, by the historic records and his own acknowledgement, he was not hardly involved at all in Masonic lodges or any activities. So this idea that even George Washington, the father of the nation, was guided more by Masonic beliefs than by the Bible is totally inaccurate, on top of the fact the Masons became increasingly anti-Christian, like proudly very anti-Christian after the founding era. But Dad, to your point, I understand what you're saying, but I think there's people that would go, well, yeah, it's a major deal because it means there's all this demonic stuff there. Well, it would be a major deal in the way we respond to it today, saying we need to change this demonic acceptance or presence or whatever else, although that's not really what happened. But there's a spiritual war, regardless of if it was the Masons or the progressives or the Marxists or the communists and socialists that are there now. So I'm saying that because I think some people would go, yeah, it is a major deal. But I think the point you are wanting to communicate is it doesn't diminish the reality of what God has done in this nation or what we want God to do in the future of this nation. Is that right?
10: Yeah. And I would add to that, just following the same thing you said, is that, look, anywhere there's a center of influence, there's going to be lots of demonic activity. Scripture tells us, Ephesians, we don't wrestle against flesh and blood, but against wickedness and wicked spirits in high places and rulers of darkness. And that's going to be over every place of government that there is a capital, the national capital and every state capital. In Austin, that's a big one for us in Texas. In Oklahoma City, big one for you guys in Oklahoma. Anywhere you've got power, you've got a lot of spiritual warfare going. And I'll also point out, anywhere you have a university of learning, there is massive, massive spiritual warfare going there, because you're talking about the next generation, how they get influenced, what they learn. If you can twist their minds, then you got allies from the next generation. anywhere you've got influence, you're going to have spiritual warfare. There's just no way around that. And so that's the other thing. Washington, D.C., I mean, that's not the spiritual warfare I'm worried about, is what the Masonics, what the Masons might have done 200 years ago. I'm worried about what's going on today with all the groups that are there that have such vast influence over Congress, whether it be the pro-abortion industry or the LGBTQIA plus industry or anything else. I mean, you got a ton of spiritual warfare going anywhere you have a place of influence, including over vast churches that have influence over their communities. There's spiritual warfare going against them as well.
11: Yeah, I think it's a really good point, is there's always going to be a demonic force that you have to oppose. As Christians, we're supposed to oppose evil. We're supposed to walk in the light and reject the darkness. But Dad, I do think for some people, if they thought, you know, if we looked back and somebody thought that the founding fathers were like a version of an Adolf Hitler who did evil things and wrote the Constitution, then I think in their mind that would discredit some of the significance and value and the God interaction of the Constitution. And so I would first of all want to alleviate and say, look, like the founding fathers were not guided by any kind of Masonic lodge and temple the way that it's portrayed today. And again, we go through a lot of that in the book and even this very briefly in this article, just kind of a high level. So that's not a concern people should have because it's not rooted in truth. It's a little bit like when the 1619 Project said that America was birthed on slavery. Was there slavery in America? Yes. Was that what America was birthed on? No. That's the same argument with like some of this Freemason stuff. Was there Freemasons? Yes. Was it the prevailing influence? No, and it wasn't even close. It's been overstated just like the 1619 Project did in just butchering their presentation of American history. But I say this because I know there's people that would be incredibly concerned that you're not being flippant toward what could have been a demonic influence in early America, saying, you know, well, the Masons, and again, that's not really what you're saying. I just want to make sure that nobody listening takes that and he's like, well, you said it's not a big deal if like demonic Masons did something. That's not what you're saying, but you're pointing out that there's always going to be a demonic force, that light is always going to battle darkness. Good is always

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1: Okay, we want to let you know about a new product we have here at Wallbuilders called Lives, Fortunes, and Sacred Honor, the signers of the Declaration. Like most Americans, you might be someone that you recognize some of the names of the Founding Fathers, but do you know their story? We want to help remedy that. My dad and I have written biographies on all 56 signers of the Declaration to help reintroduce people to the men who literally signed their names on the line for the sake of the nation. And when they did this, they knew that they were essentially signing their death warrants. They were risking everything for the hope that they might be able to purchase freedom for the rising generation with their lives, their fortunes, and sacred honors. And in spite of the hardship that every one of them endured, none of them recanted or backed away. Now, if you don't know their story, you can get to know all 56 of them. Go to wallbuilders.com and look for the book Lives, Fortunes, and Sacred Honor, The Signers of the Declaration.
2: This is Tim Barton from Wallbuilders with another moment from American history. Many today assert that religion is something private, that it has no place in the public square, and that it is incompatible with government. But the Founding Fathers believed exactly the opposite. They held that religion was absolutely necessary in order to maintain our free system of government. For example, John Adams declared, "We have no government armed with power, capable of contending with human passions unbridled by morality and religion." And signer of the Declaration, Benjamin Rush, similarly affirmed, "Without religion, there can be no virtue, and without virtue, there can be no liberty, and liberty is the object and life of all Republican governments." The Founding Fathers understood that limited government required public morality from the people, and that public morality was produced by the Christian religion. For more information about the Founding Fathers' views on religion and public life, go to wallbuilders.com.
0: We're back here on The Wallbuilder Show. Thanks for staying with us on this Foundations of Freedom Thursday. Angela's up next. She said, "Do you think the Texas law requiring age verification to download apps is consistent with the founders' vision for a free country? I think the state is overstepping its jurisdiction because parents should be the ones monitoring their children's phone and app access without the state, quote, helping. It also increases government control monitoring of all citizens and allows a state, Texas state law, to potentially affect the whole country." All right, David, Tim, this is actually, there's a whole category of questions we could go to on this in terms of, you know, when does the state step in, when doesn't it? I know sometimes we want to lean to the no government ever on anything, but actually it's the proper role of government to keep evil things from the community. That's what civil liberty is all about. It's infringed somewhat from natural liberty. This topic, I don't think we've covered. Maybe we have. I just don't remember it in terms of where the line should be. What do you guys think?
3: Well, for me, I don't see this as government intrusion as much as I do parental empowerment. I think they're trying to empower parents here because parents have made really clear they don't like a lot of the stuff their kids get that they don't even know about. And so as an expression of what parents have said, there's so many times when the kids are away from the view of the parents and the parents aren't able to, unless you homeschool and have them with you all the time, you really can't see what they're going to. Unless you're with their friends all the time, you can't see. And so this is saying, hey, there are certain websites that parents have made pretty clear they don't want their kids going to. And so you're going to have to do some age verification before you can get into that because we think that that's not appropriate for a minor. Now, if in this sense, I think they're just trying to help parents. I don't think they're trying to look for more things to do. And I'm not sure this really does more anyway to give the government more intrusion. It's a boundary for what the other services can do. So that's the way I look at it, is in that sense, I think they're trying to do what parents are asking for help with, and that's keep this garbage away from my kids. And if I say yes, then that's one thing, but most parents are saying no to that garbage.
0: Yeah, David, it is the role of government to make sure that parents can stand in the gap and say no. And so there are times to empower parents with these kind of things, and we've certainly seen a lot of support in Texas for this. But I think just from a, you know, where's the libertarian kind of government, don't do anything, to what's the conservative view of limited government, but actually fulfilling a role, I would agree with you. I think this one does not cross the line in the wrong direction. I think it's a proper function of government here. Tim, what you think?
1: Yeah, I mean, I agree with you guys. I think because we are in a different era, you know, there was a time when if we look back on other issues where somebody would say, wait a second, the government can't tell us that

0: you know, we can't drink alcohol until, or we can't get married. We can't drive until we are. I think there's a lot of things we could look back at and go, you know what? I mean, honestly, like, who's the government to tell a parent that they can't have their kids driving at a certain age, or that they can't allow their kids to, you know, go marry or do whatever else at a certain age? Who's the government? And I think one of the things that we've kind of acknowledged is every society functions on some premise of morality and truth. And because we are in a place where we've had a breakdown of morality and truth, it's opened up for a lot of evil to exist. And also the main point of government is to protect the citizens. The Bible talks about that the government bears a sword, it doesn't bear it in vain. And ultimately the Bible lays out that they're supposed to reward the righteous, punish the wicked. But part of the context even in that is that you also need to protect the innocent. You protect the good. And I think this is one of those actions that you certainly can have a larger debate about it, but I don't think it's crazy to have requirements on cell phones to say, you know what, we don't think an 8-year-old, now, by the way, I don't think as a parent, your 8-year-old should have a cell phone with, you know, full capability, capacity, whatever else. I've got a couple kids and they have very limited screen time. It's, you know, a lot of oversight from mom and dad. But the bottom line is that if somebody said, well, we think, you know, that kids should have it and then adults should be able to have access on whatever chat searches with these kids, that they can groom them and influence them, we'd be like, no, that's crazy. We don't think adults should do that. Right. This is why this age verification is there, because there are evil people trying to exploit and do bad things to the kids. This is an effort to protect children, which is, I would argue, part of the role of government, to protect their citizens, to protect the good and the innocent. And again, you could have a bigger libertarian argument about this, but I don't see, without knowing all the details and nuance of maybe, you know, what kind of laws are proposed in different areas, but conceptually, I don't see a major problem with this. I haven't thought through it entirely to really have firm footing. So this is my initial response. But initially, I feel like the role of government to protect its citizens, including its children, from bad guys who want to do evil things, that seems totally reasonable, rational, and actually the proper role of government.
1: Well, guys, we've got just a couple of minutes left. We probably can get this one in because it's fairly quick. And I think I know how y'all are probably going to answer it, but this one comes from Dwight. John Thune is seemingly refusing to put the SAVE Act up for a vote. How hard is it to do a recall election in South Dakota? I'd think that if they'd start the petition now, he might change his tune. What do y'all think?
2: If they started the petition now and he changed his tune, it wouldn't change the vote. The reason John Thune is not bringing it up is he does not have 50 votes, and that's what he needs, because the vice president would vote with him. So he needs to come up, out of the 54 senators, he needs to come up with 50 votes, and he does not have those votes yet.
0: Of the ones that identify as Republican, maybe even John Fetterman, he does not have 50 votes, just to clarify, not 54 senators, 100 senators, but 54 potential that would vote for him. He doesn't have 50 that would.
2: Yeah, you're exactly right, Tim. And I meant to say Republicans. I said 54. I was thinking 54 Republicans. There are 53 Republicans in the Senate. But he does not have the 50 votes he needs, even if he got Fetterman. And it wouldn't matter who was the leader of the Senate. He's not going to get those votes because they're just not there right now. That's one of the things we think this election will do, is change at least three of those Republican senators with improvements. But we'll see what that means after the election.
1: Well, folks, we are out of time for questions today. 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Don't forget, tomorrow's Friday, so we got Good News Friday coming your way, to lead you into the weekend with some optimistic outlook of some of the good things that have happened over the last few weeks. 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

0: Hi, this is Jim Scudder for today's Moment in Grace. There's a legend about Leonardo da Vinci painting The Last Supper. He searched months for a young man whose face reflected the purity of Christ. 6 years later, he needed a face for Judas, marked by greed and deceit. And he found it in a Roman prison. When the guards came, the prisoner broke loose and cried, "Leonardo, don't you know me?" Leonardo had never seen him. The man lifted his eyes and said, "Oh God, have I fallen so low? I am the same man you painted as the figure of Christ." Romans asked, "What fruit has sin ever given us?" Then finished, "End of those things is death." Sin destroys lives. It isn't worth it.
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4: For American Family News, I'm Robert Thornton. Jurors were sent home for the day in the trial of Lindsay Clancy, the Massachusetts mom who killed her children and then attempted to end her own life. Fox's Brian Yenis has more on the judge's remarks.
5: The judge warned this jury that reaching a verdict in a murder trial won't be easy. He urged them to not be afraid to change their opinions. This jury now has to decide if the prosecution proved beyond a reasonable doubt that when Lindsay Clancy killed her three children, she substantially understood the killings were wrong and could control her actions. In closing arguments, prosecutor Jennifer Sprague explained how Clancy meticulously planned the killings down to the minute, sending her husband on specific errands to get him out of the house. Sprague argued Clancy hid her homicidal thoughts from medical providers and made up that a hallucinated voice commanded her to kill. Sprague said Clancy meticulously strangled her children so she could kill herself in a, quote, horrible choice.
4: Jurors are to return to the courthouse in the morning. Over 390 people are dead after floods swept through Nepal and Tibet on Wednesday, and more than 1,400 people are missing. State Department spokesman Tommy Pigott told Fox that rescue workers are searching for Americans.
6: We have 90 Americans that are currently unaccounted for that we're in coordination with local authorities to try to locate. We are unaware of any American casualties at this time, and of course we can't confirm that three Americans have been rescued.
4: Authorities are concerned more flooding is imminent due to rising water levels in the region. President Trump is promising aid. A coalition of states is suing to block new Postal Service mail-in ballot rules. Fox's Kristen Goodwin reports.
7: More than 20 states allege the U.S. Postal Service's rules for mail-in ballots are unconstitutional. Stemming from a President Trump executive order citing election integrity, the rules call for states to provide USPS with lists of eligible voters to receive mail-in ballots and for DHS to compile state lists of people it confirms as U.S. citizens.
8: Our Constitution puts the administration of elections in the hands of the states and Congress, not the president and not the Postal Service.
7: California Attorney General Rob Bonta. States argue the president doesn't have the authority to impose the rules and they could lead to eligible voters not being able to vote in the upcoming November election. Kristen Goodwin, Fox News.
4: This is California's 86th lawsuit against the Trump administration. States are asking a court to block the new rule before it disrupts mail voting in the upcoming November election. A national defense analyst and former Pentagon advisor suspects the mysterious visit of the top U.S. spy to Moscow may have something to do with recent Russian actions along the border of NATO. AFN's Chad Groening has more.
9: On Tuesday, it was reported that CIA Director John Ratcliffe made a surprise trip to Moscow as the U.S. Air Force C-17A Globemaster was videoed making a landing at the international airport. Neither the CIA nor the Kremlin are commenting on the visit, which is reported to be the first visit of Ratcliffe to Russia as head of the spy agency. Bob McGinnis is a retired Army officer, national defense strategist, and author of Preparing for World War III. He says there could be a number of issues that would require such a trip.
10: It could be that the substance may be that we have seen, and I've reported on this, movement against NATO forces along the common border. We've seen the relocation and the building of facilities against Finland. Not a lot of troops, but a lot of facilities. I do not expect that Putin is going to charge into Poland or Finland or the Baltics with tanks.
9: But McGinnis thinks there will be hybrid activities, which we've seen indications of in the past.
10: These are paramilitary forces that begin to create terrorist-like activities that begin to undermine confidence in the government of a country. Militias or mercenaries, people that are not directly linked by the uniform to the Russian Federation.
9: I'm Chad Groening.
4: And that's a wrap on news for this hour. We invite you to go to AFN.net and see more there. For American Family News, I'm Robert Thornton.
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0: don't worry about anything, but in everything by prayer and petition, with thanksgiving, let your requests be made known to God. And the peace of God, which passes all understanding, shall keep your hearts and minds through Christ Jesus. Philippians chapter 4, verses 6 and 7. Thanks for listening today. This is the Hour of Intercession. I'm Pastor Joseph Parker. We invite you to look with us in the Word of God. To begin with, in the book of Psalms, Psalm 139, beginning at verse 1. O Lord, you have searched me and known me. You know my sitting down and my rising up. You understand my thought afar off. You comprehend my path and my lying down and are acquainted with all my ways. For there is not a word on my tongue, but behold, O Lord, you know it altogether. You've hedged me behind and before and laid your hand upon me. Such knowledge is too wonderful for me. It is high. I cannot attain it. Where can I go from your spirit? Or where can I flee from your presence? If I ascend into heaven, you are there. If I make my bed in hell, behold, you are there. If I take the wings of the morning and dwell in the uttermost parts of the sea, even there your hand shall lead me and your right hand shall hold me. If I say, surely the darkness shall fall on me, even the night shall be light about me. Indeed, the darkness shall not hide from you, but the night shines as the day. The darkness and the light are both alike to you. For you formed my inward parts. You covered me in my mother's womb. I will praise you, for I am fearfully and wonderfully made. Marvelous are your works, and that my soul knows very well. My frame was not hidden from you when I was made in secret and skillfully wrought in the lowest parts of the earth. Your eyes saw my substance being yet unformed, and in your book they all were written, the days fashioned for me, when as yet there were none of them. How precious also are your thoughts to me, O God! How great is the sum of them! If I should count them, they would be more in number than the sand. When I awake, I am still with you. Oh, that you would slay the wicked, O God! Depart from me, therefore, you bloodthirsty men, for they speak against you wickedly. Your enemies take your name in vain. Do I not hate them, O Lord, who hate you? And do I not loathe those who rise up against you? I hate them with perfect hatred. I count them my enemies. Search me, O God, and know my heart. Try me and know my anxieties, and see if there is any wicked way in me, and lead me in the way everlasting. Verses 1 through 24, all of Psalm 139. Then in the book of Ephesians, chapter 6, verses 10 to 20. Finally, my brethren, be strong in the Lord and in the power of his might. Put on the whole armor of God, that you may be able to stand against the wiles of the devil. For we do not wrestle against flesh and blood, but against principalities, against powers, against the rulers of the darkness of this age, against spiritual hosts of wickedness in the heavenly places. Therefore, take up the whole armor of God, that you may be able to withstand in the evil day, and having done all, to stand. Stand therefore, having girded your waist with truth, having put on the breastplate of righteousness, and having shod your feet with the preparation of the gospel of peace. Above all, taking the shield of faith, with which you will be able to quench all the fiery darts of the wicked one, and take the helmet of salvation and the sword of the Spirit, which is the Word of God, praying always with all prayer and supplication in the Spirit, being watchful to this end, with all perseverance and supplication for all the saints and for me, that utterance may be given to me, that I may open my mouth boldly to make known the mystery of the gospel, for which I am an ambassador in chains, that in it I may speak boldly as I ought to speak. Thank you, Father, once again for the wisdom, the insight, the counsel, and the power of your word. Thank you for the tremendous blessing that is ours when we take time to open your word and thus sit in your presence, listening to your wisdom, your grace, your power, as you breathe your breath of life on us, as you speak words of grace, counsel, and direction for us, as you mold and shape us to become more and more like you, our Lord and Savior, Jesus Christ. Thank you for the privilege of sitting at your feet daily in your word, listening, growing, drawing closer to you. We thank you and praise you. In Jesus' name we do pray. Amen. Thank you for listening to the Hour of Intercession. Isaac Jackson is our producer. He's going to lead us in prayer at this time.
1: Heavenly Father, thank you so much for these moments. And Heavenly Father, thank you so much that you are already ready to spend time with us today. Heavenly Father, I pray that we would do our part to set aside our distractions, to set aside the things of this world, to focus fully on you. Heavenly Father, we want to grow more in maturity. We want to grow more in your ways, Lord. Heavenly Father, we pray that you would help us to see what we need to set aside so that we can grow in more and more relationship with you and with others. Thank you so much. In your holy name, amen.
0: Amen. Amen. Thank you, Isaac. And thank you again for being a part of our listening family, as we often do. I'm going to take time now to share an article that I wrote from the AFA Stand, a resource article. And of course, as usual, we invite you to email us to get a copy, if you'd like to get a copy, to both to use for you in your own walk with the Lord, a tool for discipling your family, but also to share with fellow church members, fellow workers on the job, saved or unsaved individuals. But each article is to be a seed in the life of your life, but also one you can share with others as well. The title of this article is a question. It says, "Except in the case of rape." Again, the title, "Except in the case of rape." The young woman was so excited. After years of searching, waiting, pursuing leads, and being disappointed, finally God had blessed her to find and meet her birth mother, who was living in a nursing home. The mother was so excited and looking forward to meeting her precious daughter as well. After visiting, sharing, and spending time, the young woman asked her newly found mother the question she longed to ask. She wanted to know the truth directly from her mom. She had been told a few years ago by a social worker in what seemed to be a very insensitive manner, "Your mother was raped." She asked her mom, "Do you mind telling me how I was conceived?" She didn't want to hurt or cause her mom any pain, yet she really wanted to know the truth from her. Without hesitation, her mom told her what happened. "I was raped by 8 men while walking home from seeing the movie The Ten Commandments." The young woman burst into tears and buried her face in her mother's lap while she knelt in front of her. The older woman patted her newfound daughter on the shoulder and said graciously to her, "Honey, stop your crying. That was a long time ago, and I've forgiven those men. And look what God has done. He's brought you back to me. God is faithful." Praise God, what a giant woman of faith. That was a brief retelling of a part of Judah Meyer's story in her book, Hostile Conception, Living with Purpose. It's a story with many insights and truths for the body of Christ to learn from about the topic of life and the value of every human being. It's too common amongst those who say that they stand for life and against abortion that this statement is made: "I'm against abortion, except in the case of rape." A few questions desperately need to be asked about this statement. Some of those questions are, what does that statement really mean? Does it mean that babies conceived through rape do not have the same right to live as babies conceived in other circumstances? Should babies conceived in such a violent manner be murdered for the crime of the father? Should a baby conceived through rape be considered somehow second class because of the tragic circumstances by which he or she was conceived? And if someone says that they are pro-life except in the case of rape, does that not make that person pro-choice? These are just a few tough questions that really need to be asked of persons who say they stand for life, yet make this tragic statement. It seems that when people make that statement, they're basically going against some of the very values that they say that they stand for. For instance, the Word of God says, "You shall not murder." It doesn't say, "You shall not murder except in the case of rape." Yet to make the statement, "I'm against abortion except in the case of rape," is like saying, "I'm against murder except when you want to murder a person who was conceived under this particular circumstance." The Word of God does not change. It's an anchor that helps us in all circumstances to know the will of God. The people of God must understand that we are called to stand for life. We're not called to stand for life except in the case of anything. We're called to stand for life, period. Again, the title of that article, Except in the Case of Rape. And again, if you'd like to get a copy, simply email us at joseph@afr.net. We'll be glad to get a copy to you. Again, joseph@afr.net. Today, we're blessed and honored to have once again with us Carol Novielli. She's a research fellow with the Ministry Live Action. Carol, how are you today?
2: I'm good. It's nice to be on again.
0: Great to have you on once again. And Carol, I want to ask if you'll take just a little time to further introduce yourself and to share with our listeners what it means to be a research fellow with Live Action, and tell our listeners about the work and the mission of the ministry Live Action as well.
2: Sure. Well, Live Action, let me start there. For those who don't know, Live Action is founded by a very infamous pro-lifer and beautiful, lovely person that I get to work under, Lila Rose. For those that don't know who Lila Rose is, she began her pro-life mission at the age of 15, but it dates all the way back to when she was a little girl and she picked up a book and saw images of babies that had been aborted and asked her parents about it and was just so moved by what she saw that she eventually, as a teenager and then later in college when she started Live Action, she just went on from there, and she's done a lot of undercover investigations. She has her own podcast now. And Live Action has been around for, you know, several decades now. And we are a 501c3 human rights nonprofit and a digital leader in the pro-life movement. And our mission is to change hearts and minds on abortion and to build a culture of life. And so I was onboarded with Live Action in 2016, and I have spent a good part of my life doing research in this movement. And so being a research fellow is kind of a fancy term for just being someone that was recognized as someone who has done a great deal of research in this movement, not only with another organization, but just separately on my own, sending research out to multiple groups and organizations for many decades. And so I spend a great deal of my time just looking at, you know, the opposition, looking at what we're dealing with in terms of, you know, who is who and what are they up to and what are they doing. I've spent quite a number of years looking at the abortion pill, researching that, but previously and still ongoing is the research that we look at with regard to Planned Parenthood. I think we mentioned that the last time we were on. Mm-hmm. Eugenics, just about everything under the sun, answering questions for the team, talking and collaborating with other pro-lifers. And so I'm really honored to have this role because it gives me the opportunity to do the thing that I feel like I was built for in this time of fighting this greatest human rights abuse of our generation, which is the slaughter of millions of babies. And so, it's quite an honor. And I also get to write and contribute to our news side, which is Live Action News. For those who haven't subscribed to our news, you can go to liveaction.org/news and subscribe there and get, you know, updates on what's going on in the pro-life space and pro-lifers and some good information for, you know, responding to some of these issues like the rape question that your article mentions. We have a lot of tools for that at Live Action's website. And so it's just a great resource. And we have the largest pro-life presence on social media. So you can find us on Facebook, Twitter, or Twitter X now, TikTok. You can find us just about anywhere you're looking now, YouTube.
0: Okay. I'm going to jump in right here. We're going to pick up right there on the other side of the break. Our phone guest today is Carol Novielli, research fellow with Live Action. We'll be right back.
3: My name is Kaylee Bush, and I am just your regular small-town daddy's girl. 4 weeks after I had won the title of Miss North Florida, I was asked to sign a contract. 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
4: So we demanded that they rescind it, but unfortunately, they would not.
3: Today, I'm standing to preserve sisterhood, the foundation of Miss America. 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
4: She wanted her integrity more than the crown, and she wanted to follow our Lord Jesus Christ more than Miss America.
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8: 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We carefully restrict minors' access to explicit or dangerous content everywhere else. 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I'm Rick Scarborough, and that's my take. We're fighting this battle, and if you'd like to help us, go to recoveramerica.com.

0: 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Thanks for listening to the Hour of Intercession here on American Family Radio. Our phone guest today is Carol Novielli. She's a research fellow with Live Action. And Carol, as we begin this segment, would you take time specifically to pray for our listeners that they would receive all that the Holy Spirit wants to say and share with them through the broadcast today?
1: Sure. Heavenly Father, thank you so much for the heart of AFR Radio to bring this information, to bring prayer out over the airwaves, Lord. And so I just ask you, Lord, that you'll be present with us today, that those that need to tune in will tune in and hear what they need to hear, and that the message that is stated will be led by your Spirit and will reach the ears of those that need to hear it, Father, and that the spirit in which it is said will be clear and evident. And I just pray that you would minister to those who tune in on this program. And thank you for this ministry again. In your precious name we pray. Amen.
0: Amen. And Father, too, thank you for Carol. Thank you for the Ministry of Live Action. Thank you for Lila Rose. And thank you for the staff and the work that they do. Lord, thank you for all those that are part of our listening family. And Lord, I pray that you'd stir every listener to seek to rise to the occasion, to be the warrior in your kingdom you'd have them to be in addressing the life issue. Lord, it seems that too many have become complacent about the fact that babies still are murdered in our culture. And Lord, stir us to seek to have your heart and your will in addressing this issue. Help us to recognize, Lord, that as long as abortion continues to be legal and happening in our culture, we are to be your hands and feet in this world to address and seek to end this tragedy. So I pray that every listener would be wide open to what you want to share with them and put on their heart to do as a result of what they learn and receive today. We thank you and praise you. In Jesus' name we do pray. Amen. Amen. Well, Carol, I wanted to ask you this question too. You've been in the pro-life fight a long time and have been a warrior on a number of different fronts. There were some things on your heart that you were wanting to share. I want to invite you to dive right in and share some of those things, if you would.
1: Yeah, it's kind of vulnerable for me because just like actually just listening to the song you played, I feel like everything, the prayer, the scriptures, everything is just Holy Spirit led today, because what I wanted to talk about and bring to the attention of your listeners is just what the people who fight in this battle for life experience. Because sometimes we forget that we are literally facing down the deaths of nearly 3,000 babies every single day. And if you think about that number, that's the same number of people who died from the terrorist attacks of 9/11. Mm-hmm. And we in the pro-life movement are facing this every single day. And having been someone who's been in this fight for many decades, I'm especially, you know, why I say it's vulnerable is I'm especially feeling that right now in my life. Mm-hmm. Just the emotion of it, you know, just understanding the gravity of what we're looking at. And so I did a little bit of a survey of my own to just discover what other pro-lifers are thinking and how they're feeling, because so many times we have to be strong and we have to show up every day and we have to fight this battle, because it's not about us. It's about the lives of the babies that we're saving. But in any battle, you have to take care of the warriors that are fighting. And if you don't take time, if you look at, for example, our military, or you look at anything along those lines, or the police or the fire department, you know, anyone who's, you know, they're like a responder to any sort of a crisis or an emergency, they take on a lot of those emotions that they're dealing with. And they also sometimes need the prayer support. They need encouragement. And they need to know that there are other people that are behind them and support them. And so to give your audience just a little bit, I'll start with, I found an old Facebook post that I had posted, I think it was 2019. Mm-hmm. And one of the things I talked about was that I had devoted my life to this fight. And I said, it is my passion, my drive, and my grief. And I also said, you know, sometimes I don't sleep all that good because of the images and graphic details I review, but mostly because this war on children hasn't ended yet. And, you know, some of us who have been fighting a long time, we're seeing additional generations enter into this fight. And I can tell you for myself, not only do I feel the weight of, you know, this war hasn't ended, but I also feel the weight of more and more younger people, lovely, beautiful people who should be raising their children and raising their families, having to look at this awful Holocaust every single day. And, you know, maybe in decades to come, if this doesn't end, they're going to be a little bit where I am and just feeling this so much heavier than they needed to, because we didn't end it in our day, right? Mm-hmm. And so, you know, I reached out, and some of the things, if I have the time.
0: Yes, go ahead.
1: That I just want to help your listeners to understand, you know, what, and I'm not, these were not leaders. These were just everyday fighters in this movement. Mm-hmm. And so I just want you to understand some of the emotions that I was told by these people that I reached out to. And so guilt. I was told, you know, sometimes this isn't me talking. Sometimes I felt guilty or wonder if I spend more time focusing on my own life or my family. So, you know, we have a lot of things that we do, and we also have to be with our families. We also have to be somewhat normal in this society, right? But then there's babies dying. And so you toggle between these feelings of like, there's this urgency, but I also have my family to minister to. People are saying, you know, I feel pulled away from my kids. So then when you do fight the fight, you're worried, you know, like, are my kids getting enough? The emotional weight is heavy. And there's people that have expressed that they get angry sometimes because is anything that we're doing, does it even matter? You know, you look out, the body count has risen since the Dobbs decision came out. There's more babies, according to the reports, that are being aborted. And so there's a lot of feelings of, you know, we're tormented inside over this. I was told I feel like a horrible Christian. You know, I question God all the time and I get frustrated. Some have expressed that they feel hopeless or overwhelmed with this evil. They feel regret. You know, they cry a lot because of what happened after Dobbs. They feel fear for the women that are being coerced to have abortions. They feel dread for these women that they're being sold this lie that, you know, abortion is this easy solution. And then later they're sitting on the toilet in their bathroom with the reality of what they just did when they see their baby, you know, after taking the abortion pill, expelled into the toilet of their own bathroom. And every time they go home and go in that bathroom, they see that. So we have many of our pro-lifers are carrying the weight of what they know these women are going to experience, right? Mm-hmm. And so they're feeling that. Obviously, we feel righteous anger. We're angry at the devil, who's the ultimate enemy here. He's the one that wants to destroy the very image bearers of Christ. And so there's that righteous anger that rises up. And it also can be, you know, somewhat misdirected at times when we get frustrated that other Christians don't see the urgency of this matter. And maybe, you know, some of your listeners may have run into some of us on those days and felt a little overwhelmed. But this is because we're carrying such a heavy weight. And I just want, I want your listeners to understand that many of them are probably pro-life because, you know, your organization is just so wonderful at this messaging. But I just want them to understand that those of us that are doing this like every day, and I'm talking about sidewalk counselors, those that are in pro-life ministry in general, a lot of our sidewalk counselors, you know, they don't have a lot of support financially and otherwise, and they're on the front lines. I did that for many years, and my heart just goes out to them because they're begging for that baby's life at the very, very last minutes before that mother walks in and has that baby killed. And just the feeling of being out there, of that, knowing that babies are being executed just a wall away from you, is it can be a helpless feeling. But there's also a lot of elation when a woman changes her mind and you intercept that life, and then that woman is allowed to, you know, see the joy in having that child. So there's just this big, wide range. People who feel honored. Obviously, we feel honored in this fight. We feel called and dedicated. And so there's a lot of positivity as well. I'm not trying to paint a bleak picture, but I just want anyone who's out there who's fighting this fight to understand that this range of emotion that we feel is very, very normal. Feelings of burnout even, or isolation, these are normal feelings for anyone who's interceding or, intercepting a crisis, standing in the gap for those that are lost and trying to save lives. These are feelings that, you know, are very common among first responders of all kinds.
0: Well, Carol,
1: and,
0: would you share with listeners how you'd advise them to pray, as well as I'm going to ask if you'll pray for fellow pro-life warriors, as well as yourself and all of us. But how would you invite people both to pray for this before you pray for it as well? How would you advise them to pray into this matter?
1: Sure. I would advise that you pray that we would have the ability to face this every single day through the Holy Spirit. We can't do it on our own strength. I can tell you right now that we would be refreshed, supported, that those that are fighting this battle on all these fronts would have the best possible strategy, that we would see what we need to do next, that the words we speak, what we put in writing, would all come from a place, a spiritual place of the Holy Spirit speaking through us to defeat, like your scripture was saying, having that armor of God to be able to stand, and that you would just lift us up like holding up our arms when we get tired, and that you would pray that more people would come into this battle and support the mission of what is happening. And I really believe that, you know, some people's job out there may not be to be on the front lines of everything, but their job is to minister to those who are.
0: Right.
1: And those people are precious in my life. Mm-hmm. I couldn't have come this far. I could not have come this far without them. If they had not encouraged me or prayed for me, I could not have done this.
0: Well, would you take time specifically to pray for those persons, including yourself, just for the grace and the encouragement that they may stand in need of in this season?
1: I sure can. Lord, just thank you so much for every single person since before Roe versus Wade to today. People who are gone before us, Lord, that are in your presence today, and thank you, Lord, for all of those people who are fighting so hard today. And I just pray, Father, that you would refresh them, lift them up, give them joy unspeakable, Lord. I pray that you would just give them clear vision and clear conviction, and that just the length and long time of this battle will not cause us to be weary, that we will continue despite what we see. Lord, I pray you will give us that vision and give all those that are fighting the vision to see in the spirit, Lord, and not to be discouraged by what we see. And I pray that you would just minister, Lord, to everyone who is just, you know, might be feeling down, or, you know, when they have those moments of joy and those moments of victory, that they'll be able to give you the credit and look for more of those times, Lord. But despite what the outcome is, Lord, our commitment, Lord, is to stand up and speak up and to do what is right. So keep that voice, help that voice not to be drowned out by fear or by discouragement, and keep that voice loud so that we can always have that standard and hold that standard in our culture. But I do pray, Father, for ultimate victory, And I thank you, Lord, for the honor and the opportunity on behalf of all of us that get to fight this fight. Lord, thank you for so many precious, lovely people that have taken the time in the past and in the present now to stand up for these precious little babies and their moms. Thank you so much for what they do, and I'm so grateful for them. And I pray that they will know that they know that they know today that they are loved by you, and that what they do is extremely valuable. In Jesus' name.
0: Amen. Amen. Our phone guest today is Carol Novielli. She's a research fellow with Live Action. We'll be right back.
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3: 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And if we're not mentally engaged in the principles of this journey, then we're going to spend our lifetime coming up with tips and so forth, but we're going to live a life of constant reacting. 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

0: The music of Mercy Me with Here With Me. Thanks for listening to the Hour of Intercession here on American Family Radio. Father, I do want to pray for pro-life warriors, persons who've been out there, as Carol was praying for them, Father. So many, Carol and so many others who've been on the front line doing your work, Father. So many of which may in many ways be battle weary and discouraged by some of what they see. But Lord, thank you for the fact that you are El Shaddai, the God who is more than enough. You're sovereign over all of our lives and all of our circumstances. Father, more and more, I pray that you'd engulf every pro-life warrior in your Holy Spirit of comfort, grace, and encouragement. Minister to their minds and their hearts and their lives according to their needs, Lord, and anoint them with the Spirit of renewal and encouragement, Lord, and help us to know, Lord, that greater is he that is in us than he that is in the world. And Lord, thank you for the fact that your Holy Spirit is rest, and help us to rest in you who are rest, Lord. Help us to rest in your peace, your mercy, and your grace. But more and more stir us to recognize that we're on the winning side. You've already won, and we thank you and we praise you. Bless them with your spirit of peace, grace, and joy today. In Jesus' name we do pray. Amen. Again, our phone guest today is Carol Novielli. She's a research fellow with Live Action. And Carol, I want to ask if you'll just either dive in, if you wanted to further expand on what you were sharing, or if there's something else on your heart you wanted to share before our time ends today.
1: Yeah, sure. So, on an encouraging note, I guess, on the same topic, you know, I like to look at other battles, mm-hmm. If this is helpful to anyone listening, because I think it's important that we know we're human beings. We're fighting extraordinary things as humans, obviously with the help of the Holy Spirit. But, you know, the battle to end slavery, right, was, as you know, an extremely long battle as well. Mm-hmm. And there was a lot of discouragement there. And I think when you research, you find many examples of slavery abolitionists becoming battle-weary, discouraged. And I was looking back on an article I had written over a year ago, and I was detailing one particular slavery abolitionist. And this is what I wrote. I said, the pro-life movement must look to the abolitionist movement for encouragement. We cannot allow short-sightedness and discouragement to kill our movement or stop our forward progress. Consider how long it took for the United States to abolish slavery. Abolitionists grew weary, and some gave up and walked away from the cause. Early 19th century abolitionist minister Nathaniel Paul, a black minister, delivered an address in New York on July 5th, 1827, referring to slavery as a, quote, a hateful monster, the, quote, scourge of heaven, and the, quote, curse of earth. He also called it the, quote, origin of the very offspring of hell, and a, quote, merciless tyrant. He referred to the progress of emancipation as, quote, slow, but, quote, nevertheless certain, declaring that slavery will, quote, be abolished. He said, there remains much to be done, and there is much to encourage us to action. Paul's address took place 36 years before President Abraham Lincoln's 1863 Emancipation Proclamation, and sadly, Paul did not live to see the victory

0: with you, you know, a Facebook message video that I had watched that recounted the story of Elijah under the juniper tree that I felt was so, it really ministered to me recently because he was a prophet and he was like fighting the prophets of Baal and he was doing all these amazing things. And then here he is wanting to die, basically, under the juniper tree. And the person who was telling the story, I thought, did an amazing job where he talks about how God didn't, you know, give him a lecture, didn't tell him, get up, dust it off your feet, get back to work, get back to war. No, he feeds him and he gives him rest. And he, you know, he gets him nourished for the journey that's ahead. And I think sometimes, you know, we as humans forget we're just human. And we need that time with the Lord. We need that time of refreshing. We need to know that, you know, God wants to bring that refreshment, whether it's fighting against abortion or just being a mom in everyday life, right? Or going and being a teacher or, you know, going into the world and doing your ministry or whatever job you have. Sometimes you just, you know, you just lose all of this energy, you know, and you need to be refreshed by the Lord. And I think we really need to take that time and allow that time to be refreshed and to receive from God and to receive from others. And so I do pray that, ask that your listeners would also pray for that refreshing on all of us that are ministering the gospel in this country. If you're up on a mountain, pray for those that are in the valley. And, you know, we obviously need to pray for the hurting world around us, for our culture, for our nation. But let's also pray for one another and encourage one another. And I think about Psalm 42, right? The scripture that reads, you know, as the deer pants for the streams of water, so my soul pants for you, my God. My soul thirsts for God, for the living God. When can I go and meet with God? My tears have been my food day and night, while people say to me all day, where is your God? These things I remember as I pour out my soul, how I used to go to the house of God under the protection of the Mighty One with shouts of joy and praise among the festive throng. Why, my soul, are you downcast? Why so disturbed within me? And I love the Psalms. I love David because he shows us the humanness, right, of daily life, of the battles, of going from that place of like being, you know, kind of down to talking our spirits and our souls back into, but, you know, who is God and how majestic is God? Like, he created this entire universe as, you know, you said in your scriptures, you know, we're fearfully and wonderfully made. And he has laid all this in front of us to see every single day. When we walk outside, we see a beautiful, massive, amazing earth that is held by his very, you know, held in his hands. It's this thing called gravity. Who could imagine? And yet, all of these things we can take for granted and forget how incredibly amazing and powerful he is. And so I think it's important as we acknowledge our humanness and acknowledge maybe any sort of emotions that we have in this battle, that we remember who it is we serve and who it is we go with, and always going with God. You know, I do a lot of things sometimes in my own strength, and then I wonder why I'm so depleted. And so I want to pass that encouragement on to others, that we don't forget the God that we serve.
1: You know, you've covered, you've shared so much along that line, Carolyn. Thank you for sharing that. And I think of this too, of course, in part you were speaking of course, the powerful story of Elijah found in 1 Kings chapter 19, where he does run after Jezebel's threat. And he's physically exhausted and apparently emotionally and mentally exhausted as well. And, you know, I think one of the wonderful things about our Heavenly Father is that God built in for us something he calls the Sabbath. And the sad reality is sometimes we don't take advantage of that wonderful gift, taking the time to rest in him. And, you know, that's more than just a day. It's a lifestyle of living, learning how to rest in God. So that's certainly something we need to pray for each other about, to walk out and be aware. But also I think of, in relation to what you shared, after Jesus came through great temptation, angels came.

0: minister to him. Because again, Jesus, yes, he was the Son of God. He is the Son of God. He's God. But he was human at that time. And they came and ministered to him. And there were times in which Jesus himself had his disciples. He told them, come apart. Spend time, a time of rest and refreshment. So thank you again just for what you shared, because I hope that hopefully every listener will take it upon themselves to pray more for obviously pro-life leaders, but people in the pro-life cause, but just leaders in the body of Christ, period, because sometimes you have people that they're driven a little bit more than they should be and often do need the spiritual and physical rest that you're speaking of then. So our time is just about completely gone. Carol, would you share with our listeners, if they're wanting to learn more about either you or Live Action, the work and the ministry of Live Action, tell them again where to go and how to find that information.
1: 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Or sometimes I'll just search for my own stories by saying Live Action News, comma, Novielli. But I know that's a hard name to remember if you want to read my articles. But you will find us there. I do a lot under the abortion pill, so you'll be able to see a lot there if you click on that. And then, we appreciate all the support, and we definitely love the work that you're doing.
0: All righty. All right. Well, thank you so much, Carol, for being with us today. And we invite every listener, pray much for Carol and her team and fellow workers there at the great outreach ministry known as Live Action. Well, as we usually do before we end the broadcast, if you're listening today, if you have never made this eternally important decision of asking Jesus Christ to come into your heart to be your Lord and Savior, today is a wonderful day to be saved. If you'd like to make the step of fully placing your heart and your life in the Lord's hands and being saved, would you from your heart pray this prayer and give your life to Christ today? If you'll pray with us, would you pray even now? Lord Jesus, thank you for loving me so, so much that you came into the world a long time ago. You lived. You died on the cross to pay for all the wrong things I've ever done. 3 days later, you rose up from the dead so that I could be saved. Lord, I confess, I've sinned and I've done wrong in many, many ways. Lord, I repent and I turn from the wrong I've done. Forgive me, Lord, for all the wrong things that I've ever done. Lord Jesus, come into my heart. Be the Lord and Savior of my life. In your word, you told us, whoever calls on the name of the Lord shall be saved. Today, Lord, I'm calling on your name. Lord, save me. Fill me with your Holy Spirit. 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In Jesus' name we do pray. Amen. Well, if you prayed and gave your life to Christ, we want to connect with you. We'd like to be in touch with you. 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Again, that's joseph@afr.net. 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We'd like to share with you literature and resource materials, discipleship materials that will help you to begin to grow and grow strong, vibrant, and plugged in your new walk with the Lord Jesus Christ. 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Again, that email, joseph@afr.net. Also, if you'd like to get a copy of the article that we shared, the article entitled Except in the Case of Rape, same email, joseph@afr.net. We'll be glad to get a copy of that one to you as well. Again, please pray much for Carol Novielli and the work and the ministry and mission of Live Action. 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
4: American Family News, I'm Robert Thornton. Jury deliberations are to continue tomorrow in Lindsay Clancy's Massachusetts triple murder trial. Here's Fox's Kristen Goodwin.
5: A jury of 9 women and 3 men will determine Lindsay Clancy's fate after 22 days of emotional witness testimony. The 36-year-old who killed her 3 young kids, ages 5, 3, and 8 months in 2023, has pleaded not guilty to 3 counts of first-degree murder. Clancy, who did not testify in her defense, admits to strangling the children before throwing herself from a second-floor window in a suicide attempt. But the defense argues she was experiencing postpartum psychosis and should not be held criminally responsible. Her attorney telling the court she lived for her kids. Prosecutors allege the killings were premeditated, calling Clancy a functioning mom who knew right and wrong. Kristen Goodwin, Fox News.
4: Clancy faces life in prison if convicted of first-degree murder. Jurors do have the option to consider lesser charges. President Donald Trump traveled to Texas today to help Republican midterm efforts and to campaign for U.S. Senate candidate Ken Paxton, who is battling Democrat candidate James Tallarico. The president, while in Texas, is also to honor the Artemis II astronauts at NASA's Johnson Space Center in Houston. The Secret Service says it is aware of an apparent threat from Iran against President Trump's youngest son. Here's Fox's Jared Halpern.
6: A Secret Service spokesman says the agency is aware of a video aired on Iranian state media that reportedly threatens President Trump's son, Barron, and shows locations where the first son is known to spend time. Fox has not independently viewed that video. The Secret Service says it investigates anything that can be perceived as a threat toward protectees and, out of concern for operational security, does not discuss matters of protective intelligence. At the White House, Jared Halpern, Fox News.
4: Reports of a potential plot to kill Barron Trump were dismissed as a lie today by Iran's top security official. A major shift in school choice policy is set to take effect on January 1st with the rollout of the Education Freedom Tax Credit. AFN's Chris Woodward has more.
7: Under the new program, individual donors can contribute up to $1,700 to certified scholarship granting organizations, or SGOs, and receive a dollar-for-dollar tax credit on their federal tax return. The SGOs then deliver those funds directly to families as tuition scholarships. George Trifiotis, Vice President for Public Policy and Legal Affairs at the Association of Christian Schools International, says the model creates unprecedented options for parents.
8: The Education Freedom Tax Credit really is a tremendous revolutionary opportunity for education in this country. It will open the floodgates for all kinds of experiments and give parents access to Christian education or whatever other kinds of education they feel is best for their child.
7: While critics argue tax credit programs siphon resources away from public education, advocates push back against that framing. Trifiotis emphasizes that the credit relies entirely on voluntary private donations rather than taxpayer dollars reallocated from traditional school districts.
8: The federal budget and your state budget, those are all going to stay the same for public education.
7: However, the program faces a major operational hurdle before families can receive aid. Individual state governments must formally opt in. While over half of states have already joined, donors in non-participating states can give to SGOs, but local students cannot receive scholarship distributions until state leaders sign on. I'm Chris Woodward.
4: According to preliminary investigations by scientists, the deadly flash flood in Nepal on Wednesday was likely caused by a huge chunk of a glacier that broke off and temporarily dammed a river. This may have led to the backed-up water surging downstream with enormous force a few hours later, according to the scientists. The flood killed over 390 people and left more than 1,400 missing, including about 90 Americans. Summer is holding on tight as intense heat will continue in the southwest through late week with daytime highs in the 110 to 115 degree range. The heat will head more to the east in the coming days and will affect the south central U.S. through early next week. Daytime high temperatures there will range from 95 to 105 degrees. And that will do it for news this time around. You can see more news online at AFN.net. And we appreciate your listening. I'm Robert Thornton.
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12: A young woman named Sarah was living in Ohio. She had just gotten out of an unhealthy dating relationship.
13: I had a boyfriend at one point that I broke up with because of emotional abuse, physical abuse, psychological abuse. A few months following, he had decided to take his life. But a lot of people were attacking me within the community and saying this is your fault. And so I was like, I'm not wanted here. Like, I want to get out. So that was hard.
12: Sarah tried to escape one painful relationship by getting into another one. She started dating a man who was divorced with children. She thought they should move to Minnesota so this man could be closer to his kids. But she also thought that moving would let her escape the pain of her past relationship.
13: It kind of caused like an upset because like he wasn't on the same page with it. He wanted to stay and work in Ohio, and I don't even know why. I mean, I was running away from things in Ohio, trauma, things that had happened, and I just wanted to get out. So that was like my way of like, let's go.
12: Sarah and her boyfriend got engaged and moved to Minnesota. But the new relationship and the new location didn't make Sarah's life any better.
13: You think you're going to be happy, like you get engaged, you're getting ready to get married, and things are going to be going like better. Like, I wasn't happy in life, and I thought that this was going to make me happy. And it kind of got worse. Like, we would argue and fight, and his ex-wife was very much controlling and jealous, and so that put like a lot of weight on our relationship as well. And I just kept wondering, like, when is this going to get better? When am I going to be happy? And I just kept wondering, like, why I wasn't happy. I just felt like something needed to change, and I just said, like, God, if you're real, like, you need to reveal yourself to me, because I can't do this anymore.
14: This is Revive Our Hearts with Nancy DeMoss Wohlgemuth, author of Adorned, Living Out the Beauty of the Gospel Together. For Friday, August 28th, I'm Dana Gresh.
12: It may surprise you to hear me say this, but I'm actually an introvert. So when I'm in church or in other group gatherings, sometimes it's tempting to just slip into my seat and then slip out as soon as possible after the meeting is over, hoping to avoid getting into conversations. Maybe you can relate to that too. But over the years, I've come to realize how important it is to be willing to engage intentionally with the people that God places around me. Even introverts like me can reach out to people through the power of His Holy Spirit. In fact, the Lord has given me what I call an aisle ministry at church. That's A-I-S-L-E. And I have found such joy through being attentive to those around me, looking for opportunities to find out what's on their heart, what they may be going through, and taking time to encourage and pray with them. Dan is about to share a story that may change the way you look at new people at church. We'll hear how God used one woman to make a big difference in the life of a hurting young woman.
14: And we've already met one character in this story, Sarah. To say there was pain in her life would be an understatement. Her abusive ex-boyfriend took his own life. She tried to escape her pain by getting into another unhealthy relationship and moving to a new state. Now, we're going to get back to Sarah in a minute, but first let me introduce you to the other main character in this story. Her name is Mercy.
10: My parents actually just had gone to a Bible study shortly after they met, and someone introduced them to Jesus. So they're first generation Christians. And so growing up, they introduced me to Jesus. But it was inconsistent. They didn't have somebody that came alongside them and shared life with them to show them what living for God looked like. And so when I was older and I just became hungrier and thirstier and I surrendered my life fully to the Lord, I was reading through Titus and I came across Titus 2. And it said, older women train the younger women. And it said, love your husband, love your children, be chaste, pure. And then all the way to where it said, so that the word of God will not be blasphemed. And I just thought, oh my goodness, well, Lord, I do not want to blaspheme you, so show me how. And went back to Titus 2, where it had said, older women train the younger women. And I said, okay, so there it is. I need to ask an older woman to learn from. I just wanted to learn as much as possible. So I entered into a relationship with a woman. She said yes. I didn't think she would. I was so nervous to ask, but I learned more from her than I had did when I was walking through things, trying to figure it out on my own. And she was so filled with grace and love. And so she just modeled that to me.
15: Psalm 145, one generation shall commend your works to the next generation and declare your mighty acts. This generational principle is repeated throughout the Old Testament and is echoed in Paul's letter when he says that older women are to teach the younger women.
10: And so when I was doing dishes one day, and I had heard on the radio through Revive Our Hearts, Susan Hunt speaking, and she said, older women, you need to invest into younger women's lives. And younger women, you need to reach out to older women with more life experience so that they can help you and encourage you and equip you to live for God's glory.
15: The local church is where we know each other's stories. It's where we hear sound doctrine, so we learn how to rejoice with those who rejoice and weep with those who weep. It's where we are knit together in love.
10: And I said, yes, that's it. And so then I was like, I need to learn more. So I just went on the internet. It led me to the Adorned Conference through Revive Our Hearts, where I got to hear the whole message of Susan Hunt, where she spoke about don't give up that modeling career. So cute. But hearing the whole message, and I was left in tears. That message burned inside my chest, and something came alive. And I just said, this is it. So I reached out to my pastor's wife, who's a really close, great friend, and she just walked me through. I said, hey, I want to have a Bible study. And she's like, oh, she's very reserved and balanced, very opposite of me. And she said, what would that look like? I said, I don't know, but it's about women sharing life with younger women and encouraging them and equipping them to live for God's glory. And there's this book called Adorn, and Nancy DeMoss wrote it, and there's this, so awesome, so it's going to be great. And she goes, oh, how long is that going to run for? And I said, I don't know, it could go on forever. And then she said, okay, well, there should be a start time and a stop time so women know what to expect. So she just walked me through how to have a Bible study. And it was the scariest thing I've ever done. And all these older women came, silver-haired saints. What happened was amazing. The older women came alive. That was the calling that the Lord gave me. Because when I saw the veil lift and when I saw God's plan, they got it. I'm like, I want to do this for the rest of my life.
14: While God was calling Mercy to invest in other women, Sarah was going through some very hard things. Do you remember where we left Sarah?
13: I just felt like something needed to change. And I just said, like, God, if you're real, like, you need to reveal yourself to me because I can't do this anymore, you know?
14: So Sarah and her fiance visited a number of churches. But to Sarah, it just seemed like they wanted something out of her.
13: So I kind of gave up on the fact that, like, God was in Minnesota. I was like, God's not in Minnesota, so I don't know what you want me to do, God. And my mom sent me a link to this church, and my fiancé and I went, and it was very welcoming the first Sunday. People came up and welcomed us and said, hi, how are you? Are you new? Just felt very warm and welcoming.
14: And Sarah was struck by the truth of God's word during that sermon.
13: I wanted more. Then the following Sunday, we had come back.
10: My father-in-law came over and said, Mercy, there is a couple here, and the young man is near from where you grew up. And so I said, okay, let's meet him. And so we started talking about similar things in the area. And then the Lord, it was as if he physically turned my gaze upon Sarah.
13: She's like, hi, like, you're new here. Like, who are you? Like, tell me about yourself.
10: I love God so much. And what he did was he showed me his love for Sarah in that moment. And all I could do was say yes to partnering with him to display that love to her in any way that I could. And so my prayer was, Lord, show me how to love her.
13: And I was like, who is this?
10: It was like a little girl. It's like I saw a little girl, even though she was a woman, a grown woman. It was like this little girl was standing there in a foreign land, and she didn't know anyone. And I, through questions, you know, I found out that she had no family here, that she had moved here from Ohio. And I remember moving to central Minnesota, and I had no family. And I remember having no sisters in Christ at all. And so just seeing a little girl hungry and wanting to know her father, wow, like I get to be a part of that? And I kept asking him how to love her.
13: And from that moment on, a beautiful relationship developed. She continued to seek after me and get to know who I was, and just poured God's love, grace, and mercy into my life. And over the next year and a half, loved me into God's arms.
14: But that year and a half process wasn't easy. Not long after Sarah and Mercy met, the COVID pandemic made it hard to meet in person.
10: And my pastor's wife, my good friend, again, is just a real voice of reason and sound. And she had the idea to use the Bible app. It's a YouVersion Bible app to have the women come together in a Bible study and be able to comment and see each other. And so Sarah was one of those women. And I don't know what the Bible study was, but she had written, I want so badly to learn how to be a godly woman. And when I saw that, I thought, well, how is she going to do that with COVID? How is she going to do that when we're not meeting together? So the Lord ignited something in my heart again. And my other friend had reached out and said, Mercy, you know, a bonfire would be really great at your house sometime. Because, you know, it's all outdoors. It's strange. What do we do in this COVID situation? It's foreign to us. And I just prayed. And the Lord brought six women to mind, and Sarah was one of them. I saved this because this day was just so fabulous, but I texted, Sarah, would you like to come over to my house this evening for a bonfire? Just a few women are getting together to fellowship.
13: And I was just like ecstatic that like someone was inviting me.
10: And she texts back, yes, ! And it was the cutest thing ever, because when she showed up, she was the first one there, and she hopped out of the car and she had her Bible. So this girl was hungry. She was so hungry for not only the Word of God, but for fellowship and community.
13: And it was a group of women that were older than I was, and they all had children, but it was just so beautiful to sit around the fire and listen to them and how they raised their children and the things that they talked about and what concerned them for their children and their husbands.
10: And so from that moment on, every single week we had a bonfire and we gathered together. And at the very end, we would pray. We would just kind of tap into what everyone's prayer request was. And then we'd pray for the country and we'd pray for the situation in our community and how to reach into people's homes to be able to share the love of God and to continue gathering together, even though the world was saying separate, isolate. And the Lord just bonded Sarah and I from that moment on.
13: What stood out to me the most was the wisdom, the knowledge, and just the depth of Christ that these women had. And it's something that I desire to have more of, to know Christ deeper, to know Scripture deeper, and to have that as my safety belt in life as well. These women are so full of wisdom and knowledge and experience in life, and I want to be a part of that. That blossomed so many amazing relationships because I was then able to be comfortable enough to share my testimony with them.
10: She wrote out her testimony. She goes, do you guys want to hear my testimony? We're like, yes. And it just gave us such a fervor to remember that passion of just being hungry for the first time for the Lord and not being able to get enough.
13: They were able to hear a lot of the things that I'd gone through in life and then encouraged me specifically through those. I opened up and started sharing so much more with them.
14: In 2020, when so many people were struggling with fear and dealing with questions of life and death, Sarah came to discover true life in Christ. She came to genuine faith in Him. It was the kind of love she'd been searching for all her life.
13: Jesus is nothing like the boyfriends that I've had in my life. Jesus is kind and loving and gentle and soft, passionate. There's just true, genuine love in the relationship with Jesus, whereas all of these other relationships were just trying to fill a void of what I really needed in life, and that was Jesus. It just boggles my mind how He gave His life for us, and who am I that You want to give Your life for me, and that You love me, and that You've forgiven me, and I'm a new creation through You. Those are just things that I still am trying to wrap my mind around. But nothing that any man or human could make you feel by any means.
14: As Sarah's love for Jesus grew, she wanted to make changes that would glorify Him. And that had a big effect on Sarah's fiancé.
13: He wasn't honestly that happy about it. He was like, "What's changing?" I ended up saying he needed to move out because I felt convicted that we were living together, and that upset him, and he was like, "Well, how could you just kick me to the streets? I have nowhere to go. I can't afford to live on my own." I was actually kind of taking care of him and paying for the house and things like that, so that was a really hard thing for me to do. I felt bad about telling him he needed to move out, but I knew that was the right thing to do.
14: Sarah and her fiancé parted ways. And that was a source of pain, but in the middle of that momentary suffering, Sarah experienced a deep down joy in the Lord. A verse in Romans describes how she felt.
13: Yeah, so it's Romans 5:3, and it says, "We rejoice in hope of the glory of God. Not only that, but we rejoice in our sufferings, knowing that suffering produces endurance, and endurance produces character, and character produces hope. And hope does not put us to shame, because God's love has been poured into our hearts through the Holy Spirit who has been given to us."
14: Sarah kept growing in her faith thanks to Mercy's family, this church family, and even this program.
13: Through Mercy and the women that I was meeting with at the bonfire, one of the gals' names was Elizabeth, and she told me about the Revive Our Hearts podcast and that I should listen to it. And so in that way, I was directed to listening to those life-giving podcasts. And that's where I got my first taste of Revive Our Hearts.
14: We already heard how the Lord put a passion on Mercy's heart to teach younger women, and the Lord put a similar burden on Sarah's heart. As she learned biblical concepts, she wanted to pass them on as well.
16: She just started loving the young girls at our church, and it is amazing. She's 24 years old, and we have this cusp of junior hires, turning 13 to 14, just booming at our church. And the Lord created this bridge from Sarah to these girls.
13: That was a pivotal point that I could play in their lives, encouraging them in a way that they wouldn't make the same mistakes that I made. And being able to pour life and encourage them was a blessing and an opportunity only God could have given me.
16: And you have us older women and then silver-haired saints, and we're sharing a life, and I'm sharing life with Sarah. And these junior hires, they just want someone a little closer to their age to glean from. And the Lord created that in and through Sarah because she said yes to God. Susan Hunt said that on Wednesdays, she just prays for the women of the nation to rise up and grab hold of God's plan. It wasn't until recently that I realized she prayed for me. I was one of those women that the Lord raised up. And knowing this plan, I can now look back and see my mom didn't have anyone that came alongside her and showed her how to love her husband or children well either. And so the Lord redeems our failures and he restores our circumstances. And my mom has a wonderful passion for the Lord now. And I just want to say, invest. Say yes to the Lord. He's placing opportunities in front of you. But if you see God's plan, you'll start to see then those opportunities. Oh, here's an opportunity. Yes, Lord, I will partner with you to display your love to her.
12: One woman really can make a difference. That's been our theme all this month here on Revive Our Hearts. And the story we've just heard illustrates that theme so beautifully. Let's just think back. One woman, Susan Hunt, made a difference when she spoke on a Revive Our Hearts program about mentoring. That had a huge effect on Mercy. Then Mercy made a huge difference by investing in Sarah's life. And now Sarah is making a difference in the lives of teenagers. And who knows how many more ripples will be felt as these women continue to share their lives with others. You can make a difference too. And if you've supported Revive Our Hearts over the years, you've helped make it possible for Mercy to hear that message from Susan Hunt. You've also helped make it possible for Sarah to listen to Revive Our Hearts day by day as she grows in her faith. And you've helped make it possible for Revive Our Hearts to host conferences like Revive 21. Mercy and Sarah came to that conference together, and that's where our team had the chance to interview them.
13: I'm here because I just want to connect more with other women. I want to be poured into by other women and just to see what God is doing through many people and in their lives as well. And it's just beautiful to see how many women want the same thing and are here, and how God orchestrates conversation and running into people. And it's just a beautiful place to be here. So I think I'm just here because God wants me to be here, you know?
12: When you support Revive Our Hearts, you help women like Mercy learn how to invest in other women more effectively.
16: Okay, so there's a Revive Our Hearts Facebook leadership group. And so all you have to do is answer a couple questions. You know, what is your position at your church? Which is also pretty funny because, like, what is your position at your church? Volunteer ministering to women. And so that was enough to get me in. And I said, I'm not a leader, Lord. I don't lead women's ministry. But if this is something I can glean from, I'll take any crumb that falls from the table. So I did the fill out thing and I joined the leadership group. And they have been helping me walk through this. And the resources, it seems limitless.
12: And when you support Revive Our Hearts, you help us provide resources such as books and Bible studies and videos to leaders like Mercy.
16: Why have I had this Revive Our Hearts all to myself? Like, I need to start sharing this with the women in my church. And I need to start asking God what he will do through it for the women.
12: Would you help make a difference in the lives of women like Mercy and Sarah and others just like them all around the world?
17: 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Revive Our Hearts is turning 25. Can you believe it? We're going to revisit some of the themes Nancy has taught on the most. Themes like cultivating a personal devotional life, walking through life's storms, and more.
12: And so Jesus says to Martha, Martha, Martha, you are anxious and troubled about many things, but one thing is needful.
18: David said, one thing have I asked of the Lord. Jesus says to Martha, one thing is absolutely necessary. If you don't get anything else done on your to-do list today, will it be this one thing? What is that thing? It's what Mary has chosen, to sit at the feet of Jesus and listen to him, to commune with him. He says Mary has chosen that good portion, that one needful thing, which will not be taken away from her. This requires a conscious, deliberate choice. I found, and I'm sure you have too, that if I just try and fit God into my day, he's going to get crowded out. What I need to do is plant him in the middle of my day, first in my day, core, central in my day, and then let everything else fill its way in.
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25: Catastrophic. It's really the only word to describe the shocking videos of the aftermath and the people overwhelmed by the floodwaters in Nepal. Already the deaths of over 350 people confirmed and more than 1,000 still missing.

The violent torrent of water and mud came from high in the Himalayas, where a segment of a glacier broke off and crashed into a valley, which then turned a tranquil scene into a death trap. It triggered a devastating release of water, mud, and rock, one Earth scientist describing the scale of the event as apocalyptic. And yet, among the images of destruction are photos of neighbors and emergency workers wading into the wreckage and carrying victims to safety. Yes, it's tragic, and it may seem apocalyptic, but there is a day of destruction coming from which there will be no escape unless by faith you belong to Jesus Christ. He alone is our hope. Welcome to Haven Today. I'm David Wolin, sharing the great story that's all about Jesus. Today we're wrapping up what's been a wonderful two-week series called Born Again, The Message of the Great Awakening. It's been a two-pronged series. One prong was telling the story of the Great Awakening through the life of George Whitefield. He's one of those larger-than-life people in the history of the church, but it is no exaggeration. His remarkable, unusual voice, combined with a deep faith and a powerful preaching of the gospel, God used that to bring hundreds of thousands of people to faith in Christ, and it's an amazing story. The other prong was a closer look at the core message preached by so many during the Great Awakening, including George Whitefield, of course, and they were confronting the cultural, nominal faith that had become so prevalent during their day. Those who were holding to the Enlightenment deism, also those who were simply living faithless, carnal lives and resisting the gospel, the message was for all. It didn't really matter. The call of the gospel was the same, that we must be born again by faith in Jesus Christ, his life, his death, his resurrection. And so in the program today, I just want to circle back and I want to highlight some of the top takeaways from both aspects, both prongs in this series. And together we'll join our hearts and ask the Lord to come and do this again in our world and in us. Now today, I just want to ask you as a listener, if this ministry has been encouraging you in your walk, would you make a gift of ministry support? And when you do, we'd love to send you A Great Awakening on DVD. The number to call is 865-HAVEN, 865-HAVEN, or online, haventoday.org, haventoday.org. And speaking of the message of the gospel, I can't think of a single song that proclaims it better than this.

In Christ Alone. That was Keith and Kristen Getty, joined by Allison Krauss. This is Haven Today. I'm David Wolin. How far back does your memory go? For me, my earliest memory is the day of my third birthday party, but all I can remember is getting dressed for the party. That's it. What about you? I'm guessing something similar, because there is apparently a near universal phenomenon called childhood amnesia. Now, of course, we all know there was a time in our lives when we were tiny newborns. We learned to crawl and walk and talk. But the funny thing is, as adults, it's nearly impossible to retrieve a single memory from those first few years. Experts say between the ages of 3 and 6, we start to store snapshot memories without much detail or context. It's not until age 7 that we begin to store long-term detailed memories. Well, I've been thinking about that in the context of what Christian believers and the church at large can recall today, if you will, in our collective memory. There are some events in more recent history that likely loom large for us, but other events farther back in time, even though they were more significant in terms of reshaping the world that we live in, and yet they may feel less important to us today simply because we don't remember, and it's no longer a fresh memory for the church. That is partly why I was so motivated to do this series on Haven Today, focusing on both the events and the core message of the Great Awakening, which took place in the first half of the 1700s. In fact, it's almost exactly 300 years ago that it happened, and the impact was massive. Evangelical Christians today, globally, can in a very significant way trace our roots back to what happened then. For instance, using mass media to help share the gospel with as many people as possible, or the importance of stressing that what Jesus said to Nicodemus, that unless you are born again, you cannot see the kingdom of God, and therefore urging people to respond and trust in Christ alone for salvation. And then, with the Great Awakening, the sheer size and scope of it gave a new category to the church of how God can and does move to advance his kingdom in this world. And so, throughout this two-part series, which wraps up today, we've given our attention to the life of the great evangelist of the Great Awakening, George Whitefield. And we've also focused on the central message that accompanied the Great Revival, namely the necessity of the new birth, of being born again. But still, some may be wondering, why does this matter today? That's old. That's history. The world is different now. Well, I beg to differ. Circling back to what I've said earlier in this series, revival is not simply a thing of the past. It is happening in different parts of the world right now, parts of the Middle East, Iran in particular, also spots across the global South. But, you know, I think there is a deep desire, a majority consensus even, that in our part of the world, with the deteriorating culture around us, the fears surrounding the super rapid acceleration of AI, and a host of other concerns, our world desperately needs a new work of the Spirit of God. We need a revival and renewal to revitalize the witness of the church in the Western world, and to rekindle in us a desire to see the lost come to Christ and be born again. I think many, many Christian believers today would agree with that. But I've also known a number of people who would say, and they've told me this directly, actually, that in their view, church history is not all that important. In fact, it might even be a distraction, because the only thing a Christian really needs to know is found in the Bible. Well, here's my response to that. Yes, it's vital to have a high view of Scripture, and here at Haven, we do. It's our strong conviction that God's Word is totally sufficient and fully authoritative, full stop. Paul says to Timothy, Scripture is able to make you wise for salvation through faith in Christ Jesus. All Scripture is breathed out by God and profitable for teaching, for reproof, for correction, for training in righteousness, that the man of God may be complete, equipped for every good work. And 2 Peter chapter 1, his divine power has granted to us all things that pertain to life and godliness
through the knowledge of him who has called us to his own glory and excellence. And we say yes and amen. And it is in this way and through these means, through history, the Lord has been at work in his church since Pentecost in Acts chapter 2. And so I'd say it would be the height of arrogance to think that what our God has done in history is unimportant for us to know and learn from today. There is so much to learn. At times, if we do learn, we will find that what took place in centuries past may be precisely the reference point that we need to understand the times that we live in and to discern what it would look like to faithfully seek and serve the Lord in the midst of the troubling days we live in now. And these are troubling days, aren't they? But maybe that's exactly what the church needs, to be troubled out of complacency, to have a renewed desperation to pray in a way that we have not for a long time. And so perhaps, maybe even in a little way, this series on Haven Today has helped to rekindle in you a desire for the Lord to bring revival again. I hope so. I pray so. And to that end, I hope you'll be joining me in praying, Lord, please do it again. Bring revival again. Bring renewal again. And let it start with me. Do it in my own heart. Bring a deeper dependence upon you, Lord Jesus, a renewed pursuit of obedience from the heart as I grow in your word, that my heart for the lost would grow and come more to reflect your heart, the good shepherd who goes out looking for the lost sheep. What if that were our fervent prayer? Not every revival in history, though, looks exactly the same. And yet, there are common factors. Revival is preceded and accompanied by a deep, profound movement of prayer. And when the Lord sends revival, he brings a special unity between Christians across denominational lines and differences. Revival is marked by unity, and it's clearly a work of the Spirit, one that goes far beyond what mere planning and strategy could do. It is marked by repentance and renewal within the church, and also with new believers coming to Christ in Mass. And the result is profoundly changed lives, devotion to Christ, and the church marked for their renewed love for others, particularly the lost and those who are suffering. True revival ripples over into society as the church starts to look more like Jesus. And for that, only an outpouring of the Holy Spirit will suffice to accomplish these things. The Spirit of God works and speaks through the Word of God. That also holds true in revival. And at the time of the Great Awakening, there was a central focus. It was kind of like a home base that the great preachers would be returning to again and again in their preaching, stressing that true Christian faith means a person must be born again. Nominal Christian faith is of no value. Saying you're a Christian doesn't make you one. Simply deciding you're going to turn over a new leaf, or that Jesus inspires you, so you're going to call yourself a follower of Jesus, or even going to church and there maybe learning how to act like fellow church attenders do. In all of these ways and more, people have often deceived themselves into thinking they have become Christians, and yet they remain outside of Christ. And the one who is not born again is still in their sin and under the wrath of God and spiritually dead. By contrast, the one who is born again is now alive in Christ. They are trusting in Christ alone, and by a work of the Spirit, they have been made a new creation in Christ. They are born again. And this is not a fringe doctrine. It's at the very center of the gospel. The prophets of the Old Testament pointed to this. God was pointing forward to the days in which we now live in Ezekiel 36 when he said, "I will give you a new heart and a new spirit I will put within you. I will remove the heart of stone from your flesh and give you a heart of flesh, and I will put my spirit within you." Jesus
picks this up in John 3, saying, unless one is born of water and the Spirit, he saying, unless one is born of water and the Spirit, he cannot enter the kingdom of God. And to be born again,

body with many members, and Christ is the head. And it's because we are united with Christ that Paul says things like this in Romans chapter 6. All of us who have been baptized into Christ Jesus were baptized into his death. We were buried, therefore, with him by baptism into death, in order that just as Christ was raised from the dead by the glory of the Father, we too might walk in newness of life. For if we have been united with him in a death like his, we shall certainly be united with him in a resurrection like his. In other words, we have the benefits of what Christ has done for us through our union with him. And this is a spiritual reality that because we are united with Christ, therefore it is a true statement to say we died with him and were raised with him. Not our physical bodies, not yet, but in a mysterious, wondrous, miraculous ways, it is true, our old selves have been crucified with Christ. That's Galatians 2:20. I have been crucified with Christ. It is no longer I who live, but Christ who lives in me. And the life I now live in the flesh, I live by faith in the Son of God who loved me and gave himself for me. And so a born-again Christian is not a type of Christian. Rather, to be a Christian is to be born again. And the person who is not born again is not a Christian at all, whether they realize it or not. And I know to some that's going to sound harsh, maybe even offensive. But this is the sobering truth that comes directly from the lips of Jesus in Matthew chapter 25. Starting in verse 31, Jesus says, "When the Son of Man comes in his glory, and all the angels with him, then he will sit on his glorious throne. Before him will be gathered all the nations, and he will separate people, one from another, as a shepherd separates the sheep from the goats, and he will place the sheep on his right, but the goats on his left. Then the king will say to those on his right, 'Come, you who are blessed by my Father, enter the kingdom prepared for you from the foundation of the world.'" And then in verse 41, it says, "Then he will say to those on his left, 'Depart from me, you cursed, into the eternal fire prepared for the devil and his angels.'" And unless a person is born again and given new life in Christ, this will be their ultimate end. Jesus says in verse 46, "And these will go away into eternal punishment, but the righteous into eternal life." Now, the great preachers of the Great Awakening did not shy away from this. They preached this truth boldly, and it wasn't something new. They were simply preaching the full counsel of God, which we find clearly laid out for us in God's revealed word. And our world desperately needs that kind of clarity from our witness today. It is so badly needed. And it must start with us, with you, with me. We cannot be praying for the Lord to do something out there if it has not taken root fully within us as well. And so, let me ask you this. Do you desire renewal and revival in your own heart today, even as you also long for it in the world? If so, I want to invite you to join me in prayer right now. Let's pray together. Lord, we come before you humbly, asking you, Lord, please, to do this again in history. Do this again in our day. And Lord, we bring this before you. We confess we're messy. Even on our best day, we're messy, and that is no surprise to you. You can see the reality of our hearts. You know, Lord, where complacency has crept in. You know where we've compromised. And so, Lord, we invite you to shine your light into the dark places within us. We want to surrender every wayward thought and every worldly love that displaces our fidelity that belongs to you alone, Lord Jesus. We are so utterly dependent on you because you are the vine and we are the branches. Apart from you, we can do nothing. We can't bring revival. But Lord, you've promised that if we abide in you and you in us,

0: then we will bear much fruit. And so, Lord, we ask for that today. Do your work in us and bring fruitfulness. And Lord, I want to pray for those who have not yet come to Christ in faith. If they were to die today, they would hear your voice saying, I never knew you. Depart from me. And yet today you have allowed them to hear your word. They've heard that you have made a way for sin to be forgiven and that you've sent your son to live and die in their place and you raised him from the grave so that by faith they can have eternal life granted to them. And so today, listener, I do want to ask you, if you'd like to receive that free gift, join me now in prayer. I invite you to simply come to God with me and ask him for this free gift. It's not about saying exactly the right words. It's about trusting Jesus. And so you might simply pray, Lord, I am a sinner, and I do deserve your judgment. But you loved me so greatly that you sent your son to do for me what I cannot do for myself. And I do believe that he died and rose again for me so that I could live. And I do want to live. I want to be born again. Lord, please grant me this free gift in Christ. Cleanse me from my sin and make me a child of God so that I may live with you eternally. In the name of Jesus, I pray. Amen. This is Haven Today. I'm David Wolin, and it is the last day of our series and the last day of our special offer to Haven supporters, the recent film called A Great Awakening. From the oceans
1: through the valley. George Whitfield, you will be an extraordinary preacher.
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0: Well, take it from me. 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I'm David Wolin. Won't you come back again next time? We'll be keeping it all about Jesus. It's the great story here on Haven Today.
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13: American Family News, I'm Mr. Pugh. After deadly flooding swept through Nepal on Wednesday, at least 469 people are dead. Matt Finn has the latest.
14: Rescuers are reportedly finding bodies hundreds of miles downstream. More and more shocking video is coming in showing that wall of water sweeping away structures like bridges and obliterating entire villages and industrial sites. The landslide and flood seems to have been triggered by a glacier that collapsed. People had seconds to run. It's a tough task for rescuers. So many roads are buried. Heavy machinery digs through layers of mud and rubble. And there's actually the threat of more flooding. Nepal and China warned that newly formed lakes on either side of the border are rising and they could also burst.
13: Tensions between the U.S. and Canada continue to rise during the tariff war. U.S. Ambassador to the United Nations Mike Waltz says Canada would have had their deal if the country didn't export Chinese products into the U.S.
15: You can't then let China take advantage, what they call transshipment, and start dumping their goods into Canada just to dump their goods in the United States.
13: President Trump signed an executive order Thursday renaming Lake Ontario Lake America after imposing the 50% tariffs on Canada when talks for a new trade deal fell through. State Department spokesperson Tommy Pigott says the administration is considering renaming the Atlantic and Pacific Ocean.
16: As President Trump said in the Oval Office, we have a Gulf, now we have a lake, maybe we'll have an ocean. Ultimately, the president's going to keep standing up for American workers, going to keep on trying to balance our trading relationships. That's what he's done from the beginning, and that's part of why we see the economy in the shape that it is in terms of jobs and investment coming to the United States.
13: The U.S. military says the Strait of Hormuz is safe for passage.
17: The head of U.S. Central Command, Admiral Brad Cooper, says the strait is open and free of Iranian sea mines after months of dangerous work by American forces. Cooper describing the accomplishment as a major milestone in the six-month war against Iran.
18: CENTCOM forces have demonstrated time and time again that we are laser-focused on this mission. We remain vigilant, lethal, and resolved.
17: The vital waterway has been largely closed by Iran since the beginning of the war in the Middle East. No comment from Iran. Chris DeMeo, Fox News.
13: Another Texas university has removed so-called woke courses from its core curriculum to comply with state law. Robert Thornton has more.
19: Earlier this year, the University of Texas, Texas A&M University, and Texas Tech University's governing boards made similar changes to their core curriculum. Now, the University of Houston, or U of H, has removed some courses. Houston Public Media says some of the classes removed from the school's core curriculum include those like Introduction to LGBT Studies, Women and Gender in Arabic Literature, and Intro to Global Climate Change. Sherry Sylvester of the Texas Public Policy Foundation said the core courses shouldn't include those with a bias.
20: Because they were in the core curriculum, you could take them as science classes or humanities classes to count for credit towards your degree. And that's why Chairman Creighton wrote the law to target reform of the core curriculum.
19: An associate professor of English at U of H said that leadership bended to the winds of politics in this situation.
20: The first thing is they need to understand that they are state employees, and those universities are paid for by taxpayers. This isn't the winds of politics. The people who made those changes were elected by the people of Texas to do a number of things, and one of the things that they were elected to do was oversee all the money, the $60, $70 billion that we put in every 2 years into these universities.
19: I'm Robert Thornton.
13: A Change.org petition to rename Nashville International Airport after Dolly Parton now has over 138,000 signatures. Meanwhile, Tennessee Senator and Republican gubernatorial candidate Marsha Blackburn says she wants to work with the late star's family to find the best way to honor her.
21: I had a colleague say, let's do a congressional medal for her. There are so many wonderful things, even taking September 25th, seeing that as a national day to celebrate what Dolly Parton meant.
13: More news online at AFN.net and the AFN mobile app. I'm Mr. Pugh.
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1: Russ Crossan is here with us today on Focus on the Family with Jim Daly to discuss managing your finances with eternity in mind. Thanks for joining us. I'm John Fuller.
2: You know, I think managing work and family is one of the hardest things to do. It maybe shouldn't be that way. Maybe today Russ is going to tell us how to do that better. But I can remember that battle all the way along. Gene and I had our children a little later, but I was traveling around the world for Focus on the Family. It was exciting. I was helping to build the international effort, but I was gone like 2-3 weeks at a time. And, you know, it took a lot to do that. Thankfully, the boys arrived just as I was concluding that big adventure, and I was able to be home a lot more often. And so that worked out for us. But it was almost just a mistake. It's like God took us that way. It wasn't planned. And I'm excited to help others think about it and plan for it rather than rely on just sure, maybe. And we'll talk about that with our guest today.
1: Yeah, family takes a lot of intentionality, and money is a part of that process. And Russ Crossan is passionate about helping us think through these things. He's the chief vision officer and senior partner of Blue Trust, and he's helped families and couples be good financial stewards for over 40 years. Now, he's captured some of his expertise and insights in a terrific book called Your Life Well Spent, The Eternal Rewards of Investing Yourself and Your Money in Your Family.
2: Russ, welcome back. The folks really loved the last program we did with you on budgeting.
24: Well, but, I'm glad. This one would be better than that. If they like budgeting, they should like this one. Thanks, Jim.
2: It is kind of interesting that, you know, there was such a large response. I mean, you're obviously tapping a nerve just talking about how to budget in a godly way and the things to remember and things to do. And that's what people responded to. And today we're going to talk about much more, but kind of like life plan.
24: Well, I think the idea is that was budgeting and how to manage your money and make sure you spend less than you make. That was the punchline. But today we want to talk about why do you even want to do that? Why is that important?
2: Yeah.
24: And I would propose to us that what I've seen over four decades is that we manage our money not to have more money.
2: Yeah.
24: Julie and I aren't on a budget to have more money. We manage our money to have more life. So how do we begin to manage and use and spend our money to have more life? I like to say a life well spent is a life that earns and uses money to buy time to impact people. First and foremost, your family, if you're married and have kids. Secondarily, other people. It's a life that focuses on the eternal in the realm of the temporal. So we live in a society that's just constantly telling us not to be content. And also lying to us about this issue of money, saying things like, hey, the more money you have, the more content you be, the more successful you are, the more you're worth as a person, the more money you have. And these things get us totally whacked out on balance. You mentioned earlier that it's issue of money and family is really interesting because you start your career, you start your family at the same time. And it's interesting. They both require the most time at the same time.
2: Yeah.
24: You stop and think about that. When you finally get the big house and the money, you don't need it. And when you needed it, you didn't have it.
2: Right.
24: So we have to have the right perspective about this as a journey. And so we spend less than we make, not just to have more money, but to have more time and figure out how I can enjoy the trip. Richard Swinson in his book, Margin, said, we need room to breathe. We need freedom to think. Our relationships are being starved to death by velocity. And our children lay wounded on the ground over by high-speed good intentions. And so we have to figure out this money thing so that we can hopefully have a chance to balance life.
2: Well, in that context, give us some practical approaches. In your late 20s, you know, let's say you're the married couple, maybe kids aren't here yet, but you're thinking about what you need to do. You buy the starter home. You already got your eye on what we might be able to buy by 35 or 40. Just describe attitude-wise how we get a hold of those appetites so we can live within our means and do the right thing.
24: Well, the longer term your perspective, you bear your decisions. So if you think, okay, these decisions I'm making in my 20s, so you're both working, well, one principle there is live on one income and save the other. Put some cement in the basement, you know, put some savings down. The other thing is get used to the fact that, hey, maybe we can stay in this starter home a little longer. I mean, whoever had this idea of starter homes leading into bigger homes?
2: Right.
24: See, that's one of the biggest stressors for couples is they got to get bigger and bigger. And that's back to some of this self-image, trying to keep up with the Joneses. I hate to tell you, your kids don't really care where they live. What they care is if you are around a little bit. So it doesn't make any sense for me to keep buying bigger homes, buying newer cars. So Jim, I would say, practically speaking, I do it different. You know, Julie and I, for example, we didn't have a dining room table for 3 years. You know, we'd carry our sofa table into the dining room, and it was because, you know, we were saving, you know, and trying to manage our money in such a way we didn't get out over our skis. So I think this idea that I don't have to impress anybody, you know, I just need to figure out, hey, how can I put some money in the bank, have some savings, spend less than I make, and not make these decisions. I think the two big ones are the house, you know. You know, where did we get this idea of starter homes? We're going to do a bigger home and then a bigger home. And guess what? When you're 40 or 50, there's nobody in it but you and your wife.
2: Right. Mm-hmm. I mean, it's so true. And, you know, why not be satisfied in what you're at and just see where things go, whether or not you'll be able to afford that bigger house. I was made aware of a, I think it was 60 Minutes clip that was done where whoever the journalist was had six or seven successful women who had really bought into the feminist perspective, and they had never married. They reached the top of corporate success, and they were sitting in these big homes. And the journalist said, can you explain to me, you're in this big home with big yards, but you're by yourself? And they cried, the way I understood that story. That's kind of an exaggeration, but it's what you're talking about, right?
24: Yeah, I mean, the whole issue of, you know, if you're blessed to be married, you know, and raising a family, then focus your attention there, not just on the money. I like to equate this to, I call that posterity. Posterity are the generations that come after us. Versus prosperity. And that's usually what we think about. Prosperity is all the things we can buy with money. And I think, Jim, one of the things that's helped me is I never thought about this before until I began to get in this career and help couples. But we need to think about, how do I use my money to invest in posterity, not just prosperity?
2: Right.
24: And that's a whole different perspective. And the issue is, when you start thinking that way, you will use your money differently and invest it in things that relate to your family.
2: And Russ, this isn't covered in your book, but I think it's relevant to culture today, this idea of, for some, not just women, but men too, don't get married and certainly don't have kids, have a dog, because it's easier. I mean, it frustrates me, being the head of a family ministry, to see so much of culture messaging that. You talk about be mindful of the messaging.
24: Right.
2: That, to me, for us, is one of the core problems in the culture, that we've become so selfish that we don't even want to give of our time or our treasure to be married or raise a child or two or three.
24: Well, remember what I said earlier, a life well spent earns and uses money to buy time to impact people. So, and I invest that money. Use it in such a way to impact people. So how do I invest if I don't have kids? How do I invest it in the people around me and invest in my community and things like this? So we need to begin to think about using our financial capital to invest in things that are going to matter, because that's all that matters is posterity, it's legacy. Yeah. We're all leaving a legacy.
2: And I don't want to lay that all on younger people, but there's a lot of fear in people too, younger people, you know, that it's expensive. $250,000, I think, was the last number I saw, that you're going to spend on a child till they're 18. And, you know, so that the culture is building fear into people. Like, I can't afford that. I'm working at McDonald's and I'm only making $10 an hour.
24: Well, here's what will help you if you change your thinking from that being an expense to an investment. See, it's really helped me to realize that I can invest money in posterity type things. So education for my kids, for example, you just mentioned it costs a lot to educate my kids. If I can think of that as an investment, not an expense, then all of a sudden it changes my thinking.
2: Yeah, I like that.
24: And so I can put it in retirement. I can put it in another piece of real estate. I can buy a second home. You fill in the blank. But I could also invest in my family. And that's been a paradigm shift for me. You know, I used to consider some of the stuff I did with money as just an expense. But then when I thought, wait a minute, no, if I pay for that marriage retreat for my married son and his wife to go, that's an investment, not just an expense.
2: Yeah, that's
24: good.
2: Or
24: if I pay for house help when the kids are young so my wife is not stressed out over the holidays, that's an investment, not just an expense. And so if you just change your paradigm to it being an investment and not just an expense, then some of this use of money will give you more time and it'll help you invest in what's really going to count for eternity.
2: And you touched on this, but the idea of capital being financial, spiritual, and social, just hit those again. You said it quickly.
24: Yeah, well, this whole book came about, Jim, because I sat with people. They'd be in my office, they're worth lots of money, lots of financial capital, and tears would be streaming down their face. They didn't know their kids, didn't know their spouse, they had relational challenges. And I realized that most people just invest their money in financial capital instruments, stocks, bonds, real estate, and so forth. But how do you invest in spiritual and social capital? Well, spiritual capital, it's like I said, with my boys, I would pay them to do scripture memory, or I'd pay them to read certain books and give them do a book report.
2: That's an investment.
24: That's an investment in their spiritual capital development. Social capital, how do I help them grow socially and learn a work ethic? Well, when I bought lawn equipment so they could start a lawn business, that was an investment. So now they're able to start a business and begin to build some work ethic. So I just think it's, you know, this will be a funny story about my recent posterity investment. I just repurposed my basketball court into a pickleball court.
2: That's what everybody's doing.
24: Well, and that in my old life would have been an expense. But Jim, I considered it a posterity investment, investing in, but then my neighbor called and said, hey, can I use your pickleball court for my 17-year-old son's birthday party? So I made an investment, but now it's being able to be used in the community. People come over. I got a text just last week, hey, is the court open? Can we come play with my son and his friends from college? And so I think, Jim, what's really helped me is to realize that my money can go into my 401k and my IRA and in financial instruments, but I can also use it to build in spiritual and social capital.
2: I'm terrible. The first thing I think of is good thing you're not in the insurance business, right? You're going to use the court. What if you break your ankle, right?
1: Well, there are liability issues there, aren't there? This is Focus on the Family with Jim Daly, and our guest is Russ Crossan, and we're talking about some of the concepts in his book, Your Life Well Spent, The Eternal Rewards of Investing Yourself and Your Money in Your Family. 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
2: Russ, you tell a story in the book about a family reunion, because this caught my attention, just the difference between a family in chaos and a family in shalom, in God's peace. I think the Montague family. What did you observe at this family reunion?
24: Well, I flew up to Michigan years ago, and what I observed was four generations of folks that had been intentional about passing on this idea of spiritual and social capital. So obviously there was a lot of food. There were over 100 people there. They had a jet ski out on the lake that was there. And I just observed that if we're intentional about passing on and thinking about investing in our family, not just financial capital, then that's a picture of what it could be for us. And so I came back from that thinking, okay, I'm going to start managing my money, not just to have more money and to save more, but I'm going to send some of it on ahead by investing in some of these things we just talked about. And before that, I would have not thought of those as investments. I thought of them as expenses or budget items. Remember, we talked about the B word earlier. These really aren't budget items. I would encourage the listeners to put a posterity investment line in their plan. I think if you just start thinking, hey, some of this money I'm going to use to invest in my family, then I think it'll just change your thinking and it'll help you free you up. The other thing here, Jim, is you have to keep a longer perspective to do this. You know, we talked about balance. The other stressor on balance for young couples is they've been fed this lie that they have to be in a hurry to quit. So retirement is, you know, hey, sign up for the 401k, the goal, we got to retire.
2: Yeah.
24: And I would just say that not only are you starting your family, you're starting your career, being in a hurry to quit doesn't make any sense. So we just need to extend our time horizon. That will help you have some balance, help you realize, I hate to tell you this, I'm a financial guy and I understand compounding, but there were years I did not fund my retirement. You say, wait a minute, Russ, that's stupid. But I was paying off my house. I knew if I paid my house off, my expenses would go down. My budget wouldn't be a stress. I'd have more time to coach my kids' ball teams and things like that. So it was intentional. Pay off the debt, lower my expenses, buy more time.
2: Yeah. I do want to press on that a little bit because I don't know a lot of people that manage that well, especially in your 30s and 40s, because you do have a lot of expense. You may have bought the house, even if it's the starter house. You still have a mortgage payment. You start looking at that budget and you're going, wow. And in addition to that, there's discussion points where, you know, if a mom wants to stay at home, you're going, I don't know if we can do that. Mm-hmm. Speak to that whole basket of prioritization. And, you know, again, I'm thinking of the 30-something, 40-somethings, how to find the margin so you can be family.
24: Well, it's like I said earlier, Julie and I just chose to not buy some things. We chose to stay in the older house. We've had the 10-year car plan. And so I think you can find a way. You know, this second income, we've bought the lie that we have to have a second income. No, go actually do the numbers and see, because you probably find out it's really not contributing that much to the spendable income. The other thing is that paycheck you took home, what I found is most people just automatically have retirement taken out. So they haven't realized that they've made some decisions that they could go back and maybe cut it in half or cut it back just to the amount being matched. And like I did, just didn't even fund it for a few years when expenses were high. So I think with people will, I've noticed that people, they just think that's a given. They think the retirement's a given. That's one of the first places people can look to maybe get some extra cash flow to do things. Let me just say one thing. I've met with more couples, Jim, where they'll be sitting on our couch and the husband says, look at all this money we have in retirement. And the wife just wants some cash. You can't buy kids' braces with retirement funds. Mm. You can't pay for those sporting event dues with retirement funds. Mm. And so we have to talk about that as a couple. But that's one of the biggest disruptors is retirement. Because I've had people come in at $100,000 in 401k and no money in the bank.
0: Yeah.
24: And so it's better to have $60,000 in your 401k and $20,000 in the bank, right? A little bit less net worth, you paid some tax. So I think that one of the biggest places you can get some freedom is to make sure you're not overfunding retirement too soon.
0: Wow, that's interesting.
24: I mean, I've just seen it. And we just think, wow, that's and so this is where guys and gals, you know, I've seen guys, they're so impressed. Hey, honey, look here, I got all this money in retirement. She doesn't care. Yeah. Show me some cash.
0: Yeah, or show me some time.
24: Yeah, show me some time.
0: Mm. That's what we deal with here at Focus on the Family. It's typically that issue. The couples that don't have children, there's lots of reasons. You know, some might be a decision. I get it. I think you should. But other couples can have kids, and, you know, they want kids. For those couples who are in that place, what can they do to invest in posterity when they're not going to be able to have children?
24: Well, look around. You know, maybe there's a parachurch, or maybe, you know, Young Life, or there's something at your church. You can invest in people. You can invest, maybe your neighbors. Use some of that financial capital to invest in something. Just keep your antenna up and ask God to show you. In fact, as Julie and I just had this happen just 2 days ago. This gal calls and says, hey, our septic is out. We're trying to have this women's ministry in our home, and I'm just hoping that the toilets work. We don't have the money. So just yesterday, Jim, this is a real life story. I told Julie, I said, write a check for $5,000 and send it to them and say, we want you to make sure you can still have ministry, and the toilets will flush. So when these women come over, she has 16 women coming to her home. Mm-hmm. So I would just say, if you don't have kids, just look around and have this generous mindset to where if you have the financial capability to do it, you know, instead of just building bigger piles, invest in stuff. So we invested in a septic yesterday.
0: I was going to give you credit for that. Not many donors are excited about investing in toilets. So,
24: well,
0: way to go.
24: Well, and let me say one other thing about that. That's not deductible, Jim. And I would say to donors, it's okay. Some of the most fun generosity Julie and I do is not deductible because you look around and find needs.
0: Yeah.
24: Maybe it's that waitress or the cleaning lady when you pick up your dry cleaning, whatever it is.
0: Let me ask you, the one thing that I've seen in myself, and I think it's true of all of us, when you do that kind of giving, that kind of investing in the future, what benefit do you receive for that? I find that far more rewarding than just buying something.
24: Well, you know, we won't know the side of heaven, all the impact of our generosity, right? But, you know, it's mostly just knowing that you were obedient. I was sitting there on the couch Monday night with Julie, and we got this call, and I said, I think we need to send him some money. She goes, yeah. I said, what are you thinking? So anyway, I just think we need to be obedient.
0: Yeah.
24: I just got a text. My son sent a text that he just shared with somebody. He was working out in college and challenged this guy to go to church. So now 14 years later, he got a thing, this guy saying he met his wife there, he knows the Lord, he got directions. You just never know.
0: Oh, that's
24: great. You just be obedient to where God has you with how you use your money and how you share the gospel and just see what God does.
1: Mm-hmm. Go back a bit, Russ, to an earlier day where you and your wife were raising kids and you had those challenges. Did you have some bumps that you hit that kind of, through the school of hard knocks, you learned some lessons?
24: Yes, we did.
1: You're pretty passionate about
24: this.
1: Yes,
24: we did. Yeah. And this is where we just got caught up in the, just the sports thing for kids, you know, and we find ourselves chasing our tail, right? Running here, running there, running over the place. And so we finally sat down one day and said, why are we doing this? Why don't we go camping, or why don't we spend some time on the weekends with the kids rather than running off to this? Because we just got caught up in it. So I think, John, we wrote our sports philosophy. And I would encourage folks to really think about that, especially when their kids are younger. Don't just get caught up in this this youth sports industrial complex.
1: And how did the kids respond to camping as opposed to sports?
24: They were only doing this stuff because we were taking them. They didn't care. They loved the camping a lot more. I wish I would have started it earlier. We got our Saturdays back. We wrote our sports philosophy and gave us some more time. And so I think that was one of the biggest things that we were getting out of balance. Mm. Plus, we had to learn to say no to a lot of things. And so that was one thing I talked about in the book. No is a perfectly legitimate answer to things. And we talked about time replacement. One of the chapters in the book talks about time replacement. If we're going to say yes to something, what's going out? Mm-hmm. And it took a while because Julie and I are both type A, choleric, producer type people. And so, but yeah, saying no to perfectly good things and then writing our sports philosophy at that stage when they were 5 to 10 really helped us.
0: You know, sometimes with travel schedules, one of the things I did years ago when the boys were, you know, probably 8 and 6, right in that area, I realized I really don't have to have a busy summer travel schedule because most of the donors at Focus and you can control speaking engagements and things like that. So I kind of put a hiatus on travel between Memorial Day and Labor Day. And it sank into my boys so well that I remember a March that was very busy. I traveled a lot. I think Troy was probably 11. Mm. And he said, "Oh, Dad, that's okay." Because I was feeling bad. Like, I'm not here much right now. He goes, "Oh, Dad, that's okay. We got the summer right around the corner." Yeah. I was like, okay, he got it. But he felt valued. Yep. Even though I was busy in March, he knew that May was around the corner and we'd start doing the family camping and those mm-hmm. things. But finding ways to look through your children's eyes to say, how do they know I love them?
24: Mm. Well, and we talked about the sports things. Most of our education of our kids is as we cart them from one largely irrelevant activity to the next, as they look at the back of our heads.
0: Mm-hmm. Yeah,
24: okay.
0: Right.
24: And so that's not good. So this, you freeing up your schedule. That's why managing your money is to have more time, not more money. Free up your schedule, live in the older house longer, drive the older car longer, spend less than you make, live on one income, save the second income. All those things help you have more time.
0: Yeah.
24: And just be in there. Like I said, kids, they just want, you know, think about it. You go to Africa, they don't have starter huts.
0: Right.
24: You know, and back to your illustration earlier, you know, about the playing with the boat. We were over there and the kids were playing with a battery.
0: Yeah.
24: I mean, outside, and so I just think that it's time for a different perspective. And the perspective is, okay, why am I managing my money? To have more life, to get more time. So I can focus on spiritual and social capital being developed in my kids, not just financial capital. And the world's told you, no, you're only successful if you have a bigger house and the more you have and all that. And that's the other thing I had to learn. Joshua 1:8 says, "This book of the law shall not depart from your mouth. You shall meditate on it day and night and be careful to according to all that is written in it, and then your way will be prosperous, and everything you do you'll have success." So, Jim, I used to read that and think, Joshua 1:8, I'm going to have money. But read it more slowly. What's the Bible say? Love your wife as Christ loved the church. You're successful. Deuteronomy 8, train up your kids. It says, do according to what's written in here, and then you're successful. So true success has nothing to do with money. It has to do with doing what the Bible says, which is love my wife, train up my children the way they should go, work heartily for my employer, Colossians 3:23. And so we have bought the wrong definition of success, which has really exacerbated the problem of balance. And so once I began to understand, wait a minute, I can be successful and not have money. Yeah, but see, our language betrays us. You go to church, they have a successful business. That person's successful. Do you ever go up and say, man, I'm seeing how you're raising your kids. I'm seeing, Jim, you were successful doing that summer thing. That was a real successful move on your part.
0: Yeah.
24: So that we have to really realize that we have bought the world's lie. See, it's lie or truth, and the world says, you're successful if you have money. No, you're successful if you do what God's called you to do.
0: So developing that wisdom to be able to discern those truths, as an older man now, talk to your 25-year-old self. Mm. What are you saying to that younger appetite, the enticement to make money, which is going to take time, but realizing that's not the goal?
24: I would just say, let me just show you the end of the story. See, and what I've been sharing here, and the reason we wrote this book, I wrote this book as a timeout. Hey, manage your money so you don't get to the end of your life and sit like those guys that had $10 million in my office with tears streaming down their face.
0: No, Jim, relationship.
24: No, Jim, this is why I wrote the book, was to say, hey, everybody, time out. You manage your money so that you don't get to the end of your life and have regrets, because these people had regrets because they bought the lie that it was all about the money, my self-worth, my success, the more I have, the more content I'll be, and they bought that lie.
3: Yeah. And I'm saying, if you're 20s, you get a chance to start off on the right path. But guess what? Julie and I didn't have a dining room table. We lived in an older house longer. You have to do things different than your friends, but you are not going to regret it. You're not going to regret it, I can guarantee that.
0: I so appreciate that. That was Gene and I. I mean, we slept on the floor. I had come back from Japan. We got married, and I threw blankets on the floor, and I said, this is our futon. And we didn't have a dining room table for like a year and a half. We found one for $99.99. Yep. And it was just so we could sit and eat together. But it was slow growing. And I so appreciate that. And Russ, what you've talked about, we need to tune down or turn down the world's voices to us to say, this is how we got to do it.
3: This is all about right thinking. And we either get our truth from the world or from the Word of God.
0: Yeah.
3: And the truth is that money is not a measure of self-worth. It's not a measure of success. It's not a measure of contentment. The truth is retirement is not the goal of working. The truth is your kids don't need all the stuff you didn't have. They need more of you.
0: Yeah.
3: And less of your stuff. And so since we bought those lies, though, and I talk about that in the book, we get out of balance.
0: Yeah.
3: And so the call is, hey, wait a minute, everybody. Let's just slow down. See, think about it. If you don't think you're trying to retire by 55 or 65, you have another 10 years you're thinking, then you don't have to put as much in retirement when you're 30.
0: Right.
3: And I would just say that that's the paradigm shift. I've been told, you know, this book's been out a while, that that's the paradigm shift. They said, wait a minute, this book's not about money. It's right. about my life. And I've had people say it's totally changed their paradigm and their way to think, because it's like they never thought that way. I'm a financial guy, right? I'm supposed to be talking about building bigger piles and managing it. No, no. You invest that pile in what's really going to count for eternity.
0: Mm. Russ, that sums it up. I mean, the title, Your Life Well Spent, is what it's all about. And I just want to say thank you for being with us today. Thank you for the reminder to do the right thing and to think the right way. And if you're in that spot, I don't care what decade you're in, the 20s, the 30s, the 60s, maybe even the 70s, we got to think differently about spending time. Yeah, as a grandparent, what are those grandkids going to remember about you? And this book is a great reminder on the things that we need to say and think about and do to invest in posterity, as Russ has said. So thanks for being with us.
3: Well, Jim, thanks. And I would just sum it up by saying, consider posterity investing in your financial planning, not just prosperity investing.
0: I love it. I love it. Get a copy, contact us, make a gift into the ministry here, and we'll send you a copy of the book as our way of saying thank you for investing in others.
1: 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And thanks for joining us today for Focus on the Family with Jim Daly. 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
8: And this is again from the book of Proverbs, Proverbs 23, verse 7, and it is a profound concept that your mind controls your life. Through the mind comes the thoughts that direct the things you do. and so how important it is to guard your mind. We're going to talk about this as we open our Bibles today and again on Monday and talk about the importance of your mental self, the importance of your mind and how you think. Friends, we're getting down to the very last couple of days of the month of August, which means I only have two more days, today and Monday, to tell you about this book that we have written that we want you to have. It will get into your mind. You will find you're getting wrapped up in these truths, because this book is called God's Heart for Israel. And in a day when the Jewish people and the nation of Israel are taking big hits from people all over the world, including from our own country, it's really important for us to know what the Bible says about God and Israel and us. What should our attitude be toward this nation? I know some people like to write this off and say, the Israel of the Bible is not the Israel of today. But in my estimation, that is nonsense, and it doesn't make any sense at all. Israel is God's nation. It has always been. It will continue to be. And the Bible says that God blesses those who bless Israel, and He curses those who curse Israel. History will demonstrate that God told the truth about that. I want to make sure we stay on the right side of God and the right side of Israel. I've written all about it in this book. It's over 100 pages, beautifully designed in a gift book, and it's yours for the asking when you send a gift of any size to Turning Point today. Thank you for your investment. And now let's begin this two-part message called You Are Not What You Think You Are, But What You Think You Are. Ever have somebody come up to you when you look like you're in deep thought and say to you, what are you thinking about? Happens often between a husband and wife. Don asked me that once in a while. What are you thinking about? And while that is a casual question, it's a very important question, isn't it? What do you think? James Allen has been called a literary man of mystery, but little is known about him. He never achieved fame or fortune. He died at the age of 48, wrote 19 or 20 books, most of which nobody's ever heard of. Yet he wrote one book, one little tiny volume that was discovered after his death. It was the second book that he had ever written, and perhaps the one which he himself felt that it wasn't very good. And that little book that was discovered from the writings of James Allen has sold millions of copies. And it has influenced countless number of lives. Let me tell you a little bit about him. He was born in England. His father was grappling with a failing business and was almost bankrupt. He traveled to America searching for a new job, and instead he was waylaid, robbed, and murdered. And back in England, the family's ensuing financial crisis forced young James Allen to drop out of school at the age of 15 and get a job. He became a personal assistant in the world of British manufacturers, and he worked at that profession until 1902, and then at the age of 38, one day he just walked in and he quit and walked away. James and his wife moved to a little coastal town in England, and he lived there for about 10 years before his early death. He kept a strict routine. Each morning he'd get up before dawn and hike to the top of the nearby hillside and spend an hour in meditation. Then he would return to his house and devote the morning to writing, and then in the afternoon he would work in his garden or involve himself in his hobbies. As far as we know, James Allen was not a Christian, but one little book he wrote was based on a Bible verse from the book of Proverbs, and that small volume almost single-handedly gave rise to the self-improvement and positive thinking movement of the past 100 years. The book is entitled, As a Man Thinketh. And it's based on Proverbs chapter 23 and verse 7, which says, for as he thinks in his heart, so is he. Say that with me out loud. For as he thinks in his heart, so is he. The point of As a Man Thinketh is simple. Our thoughts are the most important thing about us. All that we achieve or fail to achieve is the direct result of the way we think. Our thoughts are like seeds that produce crops. James Allen wrote in his book, good thoughts and actions can never produce bad results, and bad thoughts and actions can never produce good results.
6: And this is but saying that nothing can come from corn but corn, nothing from nettles but nettles. Men understand this law in the natural world and they work with it, but few understand it in the moral world, though its operation is just as simple and undeviating. His point is that what we think is what we are, and our lives run in the direction of our thoughts. If we think angry thoughts, guess what? We'll be angry. If we think positive thoughts, we'll be positive. If we think negative thoughts, we'll be negative. The mind is like a garden and we have to cultivate it, and we are responsible for the kind of seed that we drop into the furrows of our mind. To quote Allen again, a person's mind may be likened to a garden which may be intelligently cultivated or allowed to run wild. But whether cultivated or neglected, it must and will bring forth fruit. If the useful seeds are not put into the garden, an abundance of useless seeds will fall upon it and will continue to produce their fruit. This is a particular application of the proverb that says in Galatians 6:7, whatsoever a man sows, that shall he also reap. Proverbs 23:7 teaches us that what we think is what we become. And while this is an important principle of the Word of God, I need to tell you, it's also been used to build the case for many unscriptural ideas. The positive mental attitude industry has used this verse in almost all of its literature. Maybe you've heard it something like this: whatever your mind can conceive and your heart can believe, you can achieve. Or maybe you've heard it this way: think your way to success. Many other such ideas. But this is not what the proverb is teaching. We do not have the power to think things into existence, no matter what anyone says. This view of thinking is ungodly humanism. But to understand that our thoughts are powerful is not humanistic at all. It is very, very biblical. The Bible teaches us that our thoughts are important and that we cannot change our lives unless we change our thoughts. What we do with our thinking determines what we become. We are not what we think we are, but what we think we are. An anonymous author explained this concept in these terms. He says, whatever you hold in your mind will tend to occur in your life. If you continue to believe as you have always believed, you will continue to act as you have always acted. And if you continue to act as you have always acted, you will continue to get what you have always gotten. If you want different results in your life or in your work, all you have to do is change your mind. Now, this is borne out a lot of times in Scripture, and I want to just use one illustration about a man whose story is told in the book of 1 Kings. We all know this man. His name is Elijah. If you were to chart the life of Elijah, the highest point on your chart would be his victory on Mount Carmel over the prophets of Baal, when he mocked the gods of the ungodly prophets. And then after he had won a tremendous victory and the fire of God came down and licked up his sacrifice, we're told that Elijah went and slew all the prophets of Baal. There could not have been a more wonderful, victorious moment against ungodliness than there was that night. Take it in the Old Testament context as you will. That was the mountaintop experience for Elijah. How many of you know that quite often after a mountaintop experience, you have one that's just exactly the opposite? The height of the mountain sometimes says often determines the depth of the valley. And the next time we look in on Elijah, he's gone from the mountaintop to the valley. In fact, the queen went to see Ahab, the king, and when King Ahab told Jezebel what Elijah had done to all her favorite clergymen, she was furious. And the Bible says she brought everything to power that she as a queen could bring, and she chased Elijah. And Elijah, in a moment's time, went from exhilaration to depression. In fact, I don't have time to take you to that scripture, but let me give you some expressions out of the dialogue that Elijah had with God. He's running from this woman, just one lone woman, after him. And he says he felt worthless. He said, I'm no better than my ancestors. He felt hopeless. He ran for his life. He felt isolated. I am the only prophet left, he said. And he was unable to cope. I've had enough. In fact, he actually told the Lord, if it's all right, just take my life. I'd like to die. This is a prophet who just came down off the mountain. And the Bible says that after God provided some food and rest for his embattled prophet, he restructured his thoughts and gave him some life. He showed himself to Elijah. The Bible says, the Lord is about to pass by. He filled his future with hope because God would accompany him, encouraged Elijah to go back the way he came. He revealed that he was not isolated as he thought he was. In fact, God gave him some statistics. He said, I still have 7,000 prophets in Israel who have not bowed the knee to Baal. Elijah, you're not alone. And he infused Elijah's life with meaning. He gave him a mission for him to accomplish. Now, Elijah thought his problem was Jezebel. But there will always be problems like Jezebel in our lives. The real challenge for Elijah wasn't Jezebel. The real problem for Elijah was what was going on between his ears, in his mind. It is surprising, is it not, as we look around, how much we can observe about this principle. And it's very surprising to look into the Bible and to see how much the Bible has to say about the power of our minds and our thoughts. And the more we learn about the complexity of our minds that God has given us, the more we can understand why it's a priority in Scripture. In my study, I found a description of the human mind. I just cannot tell you how awesome this is. The human brain's 12 to 14 billion cells are only a shadow of its complexity. For each cell sends out thousands of connecting tendrils so that a single cell may be connected with 10,000 neighboring cells, each of which is constantly exchanging data impulses. These 12 to 14 billion brain cells times 10,000 connectors make the human mind an unparalleled computer. The mind's activity has been compared to 1,000 switchboards, each big enough to serve New York City, all running at full speed as they receive and send questions and orders. Put another way, there is more electronic equivalent in one human brain than in all the radio and television stations of the entire world put together. The human brain does not miss a thing. It's capable of giving and receiving the subtlest input, from imagining a universe in which time bends to creating the polyphonic texture of a Bach fugue or transmitting and receiving a message from God, a feat that no computer could ever accomplish. I want to take you to several passages of the New Testament that outline the priorities of this incredible mind that God has given to each one of us, and especially to each of us who are followers of Christ. First of all, I want to talk to you about the priority of a devoted mind. In Matthew 22:37, in response to a question, Jesus said, "You shall love the Lord your God with all your heart, with all your soul, and with all your mind." Now, most of us have a pretty good idea of what it means to love the Lord our God with all of our heart and with all of our soul. But how do you love God with your mind? What does it mean to love God with your mind? It means, first of all, to understand that the mind is important. That's a good beginning place. And I say that because during my years as a pastor, I have run into many individuals who have denigrated the importance of the mind by saying that we need to be guided by the Spirit and not by the mind. They have even postulated that we are at our best when we put our minds into neutral and let our emotions and our spirits take control. And so we have come up with this term, mindless Christianity, which describes an anti-intellectualism in much of evangelicalism and the total abdication of the mind in much of emotional Christianity. The Bible does not give us that option. In fact, one of the general principles for all of us who follow Christ is that we're to do everything to the glory of God. 1 Corinthians 10:31 says, "Whether you eat or drink or whatever you do, do all to the glory of God." We evangelicals characteristically pit our heart against our head. And we opt for the heart as being more spiritual than the head. We are like the Tin Woodman in The Wonderful Wizard of Oz, who chooses a heart rather than a head. If you know that wonderful story, you probably remember the dialogue that goes something like this. "Why didn't you walk around the hole?" asked the Tin Woodman. "Well, I didn't know enough," replied the Scarecrow. "My head is stuffed with straw, you know, and that is why I'm going to Oz to ask him for some brains." "Oh, I see," said the Tin Woodman, "but after all, brains are not the best thing in the world." "Have you any?" inquired the Scarecrow. "No," he said, "my head is quite empty. But once I had brains and a heart also, so having tried them both, I should rather have a heart." "All the same," said the Scarecrow, "I shall ask for brains instead of a heart, for a fool would not know what to do with a heart if he had one." "I shall take the heart," said the Tin Woodman, "for brains do not make one happy, and happiness is the best thing in the world." Many Christians have made the same choice as the Tin Woodman, exchanging their mind for their heart. And we know now how unbiblical such an exchange really is, for the Bible says we're to love the Lord. Unbiblical such an exchange really is, for the Bible says we're to love the Lord our God with all our heart and with all of our soul and with all of our mind.

This is the greatest statement I've ever read about this controversy. He said, "Sometimes we hear it said that 10 minutes on your knees will give you a truer, deeper, more operative knowledge of God than 10 hours over your books." Why should you turn from God when you turn to your books, or feel that you must turn from your books in order to turn to God? Put your heart into your studies. Do not merely occupy your mind with them, but put your heart into them. They will bring you daily and hourly into the very presence of God. What a great instruction for students. The Bible says that when we study, we should put our heart into it. And when we worship, we should put our mind into it, that we should not play this game of the dichotomy which says it's the heart versus the mind. It's both. Listen again to the commandment. You shall love the Lord your God with all your heart and soul and mind. In other words, with all that you are, you're to love the Lord your God. That's the priority of a devoted mind. But then there's the priority of a dedicated mind. Did you ever read these verses from Philippians and Corinthians? Philippians 2:5, let this mind be in you, which was also in Christ Jesus. Or, who has known the mind of the Lord that he may instruct him, but we have the mind of Christ. To have the mind of Christ does not mean that we are infallible and we start playing God. To have the mind of Christ means to look at life through the Savior's point of view. Looking at life through his values and the desires in his mind. It means to think God's thoughts and not think as the world thinks. Now stop again and think with me about the power of your mind. The dizzying potential of the human mind reaches its apex in the possibility of possessing the mind of Christ through the ministry of the Holy Spirit. A possibility affirmed by Paul when he said, "We have the mind of Christ." No computer will ever be able to think God's thoughts, nor will any device ever be able to know the heart of God or do his works, but the mystery which resides between our ears has this capacity. It was created for this very purpose, to have the mind of Christ, a dedicated mind. What about the third one, the priority of a disciplined mind? 1 Peter 1:13. Therefore, gird up the loins of your mind and be sober and rest your hope fully upon the grace that is to be brought to you at the revelation of Jesus Christ. And 2 Corinthians 10:5 puts it this way, casting down arguments and every high thing that exalts itself against the knowledge of God, bring every thought into captivity to the obedience of Christ. The disciplined mind. First of all, 1 Peter says we're to gird up the loins of our minds. When soldiers would go to war, they would take their long flowing robes and tuck their robes into the belt that went around them so that the robe wouldn't get in the way of their ability to move quickly in the battle. And Peter uses that to give us a picture of how we're to deal with our minds. It all is about focus. We're to get rid of the extraneous things, the things that get in our way, and focus our minds. Be proactive about the use of your mind. Don't be just kind of mindless, just letting whatever happen. But remember, the screen of your mind is totally under your control, and there are choices you can make. And the Bible says you're to bring every thought into captivity unto Christ. That seems like an unreasonable and impossible task. But let us not be discouraged by the fact that it is a goal that is very high, but let it motivate us to say that as much as it's possible for me, I'm going to have a controlling interest in what crosses my mind. I'm not going to feed my mind with things that will be destructive to me or will not be positive or beneficial to me. Oswald Chambers wrote, "God will not make me think like Jesus. I have to do it by myself. I have to bring every thought into captivity to the obedience of Christ." Now let me just stop for a moment and say, in this culture, when we are bombarded by so many impulses from so many different places, this is much more difficult than it's ever been in any culture in the history of the world. And it is not something that will happen naturally. It will take action on our part, discipline on our part. I don't know if you remember this. When I was growing up, this really dates me, but I remember when television kind of came along. My father was a pastor. My father was really concerned about TV, even though the one we had was so small, you had to be almost sitting right on top.

0: of it to see it, and it was all fuzzy. I remember that. Every time a commercial came on, especially if it was a beer commercial or a cigarette commercial, my father would get up and either turn the channel or turn the volume down. We didn't have remote controls back then. But as time went along and things got a little bit more relaxed, we who were the children, we became the remote controls. Dad would say, turn that off. Turn that off. Come on, turn it off. He didn't want that stuff going through our mind. He didn't want us to be impacted by the commercials that were on TV that he thought could be hurtful to us. Now, how many of you know we've come a long way from that? I mean, the commercials we got on TV right now are not fit for anybody to see, some of them, let alone children. I've always been impressed with my kids. We have them at our house a lot, and I never have talked to them about this, but they are so protective over what our grandchildren are allowed to watch on TV. And sometimes I'm watching a mystery or something, and they'll come in, and Donna will say, you got to turn that off. We don't want kids to be watching mysteries at their age. That's kind of a picture of how we have to function with our minds, isn't it? We have to decide. You know, obviously, the internet is a real big problem today. You'd be better off not to have the internet than to be brought into some of the filth that is available on the internet. You'd be better off, if that's an issue with you, just to disconnect it and say, I don't need it.
1: And you know, this is really interesting to me that countries all over the world are now saying that their internet will not be available to children until the age of 16, one place to the age of 18. I can't think of anything that would do more good for the children of our world than for that to be true, because the vast majority of the things that are on the internet are not productive for kids or for anybody. And they get these kids wrapped up and subjected to all of this, and it's, well, I just think it's a good thing to step back and say, wait a minute, while there are good things that can happen through the internet, and we're grateful for those things, we need to be more disciplined in managing the things that are hurting our families and hurting our children. We'll have more about right thinking when we get together on Monday. In the meantime, have a good weekend. Be sure to get to church and be an encouragement to somebody over the weekend. I'm David Jeremiah. Thankful to have you with us. Have a good day.
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7: American Family News, I'm Rusty Pugh. Rescuers have pulled out survivors caked in dark brown mud, and helicopters have lifted stranded people to safety after catastrophic floods on the Nepal-China border. The flooding has killed more than 470 people and left more than 1,500 missing. President Trump is promising to assist. State Department spokesman Tommy Pigott says some of that aid is already rolling out.
8: We have already mobilized $500,000 in terms of emergency humanitarian assistance, including shelter, food, sanitation, things that are desperately needed. We also have a disaster response advisor that is headed to the region, is there, and is advising in terms of how to respond here and how to best see this assistance be deployed.
7: As the November general election approaches, President Trump is trying to help Republican candidates. Madeline Rivera from Washington has the latest.
9: He is trying to boost Texas Attorney General Ken Paxton, who's trailed his Democratic opponent James Tallarico in the polls and fundraising in the Senate race. Republicans are feeling the urgency. A Fox News poll shows 52% of Republicans in Texas are motivated to vote compared to 59% of Democrats. The dynamics give Tallarico a 3-point edge, 51-48%. But again, House Speaker Mike Johnson says Republicans should have the advantage. And here is President Trump.
10: We're working very hard. We want to win that race.
9: Caroline Leavitt, who wrapped up her time yesterday as White House press secretary, says the president will hit the campaign trail several more times leading to November.
7: As trade tensions between the United States and Canada grow, neither country is standing down. U.S. Ambassador to the United Nations Mike Waltz has his thoughts on where this conflict might go.
11: This is about domestic politics back home for Carney, and it's not sustainable. 70-90% of their goods come to the United States. He can play politics in the short term. It's not sustainable in the long term.
12: Yeah, not gonna
11: and he
12: work.
11: May come back to a yeah. worse deal.
7: The jury will continue their deliberation today on Lindsay Clancy, the mom who murdered her three children and claimed a voice told her to. Nate Foy from Plymouth, Massachusetts.
13: They heard from 85 witnesses over the course of this one-month-long trial, and they heard the closing arguments from both sides, including Lindsay Clancy's defense lawyer, who described her as a hardworking mother, wife, and nurse who tried her very best several times to get better through her mental health issues and was let down by lousy medical care. But the prosecution painted a very different picture. Prosecutor Jennifer Sprague said Clancy was very much in control of her actions and argued that digital evidence indicates she planned the killings. Sprague said Clancy is making up her auditory hallucinations that she says commanded her to kill her kids and herself. And Sprague also accused Clancy of lying to health care providers.
7: As the 2026 midterm cycle heats up, single-payer health care and Medicare for all are once again dividing lines on the campaign trail.
14: Michigan Senate candidate Abdul El-Sayed is one of the Democrats pushing Medicare for All as a way of helping people make ends meet.
15: All of us are on it. Nobody out.
14: Still, policy experts warn that sweeping government overhauls would backfire. Gadai Bulgak, a policy analyst at Advancing American Freedom, says proponents simply don't understand the economics.
16: Medicare for All would be a complete disaster for the country. It would raise health care costs via the government. It would just cost way too much money, and it would make health care worse.
14: Bulgak argues that Uncle Sam's footprint is already part of the problem. Regulations and mandates have only driven private costs higher for everyday Americans. Instead of a complete federal takeover, experts suggest targeting Washington's low-hanging fruit, such as reforming the 340B drug pricing program and enforcing site-neutral payments to stop hospital loan practices from overcharging patients.
16: In Medicare, if you go to a hospital-owned doctor's office, the government gets charged more for the same procedure than if the hospital didn't own that private practice. If it was just the doctor, it was his or her own office, they get to charge twice as much if it's a hospital-owned physician practice for no discernible quality benefit.
14: Advancing American Freedom is on record as saying that affordability is the number one issue facing Americans. The organization is also in the process of issuing reports on the various ways government can lower expenses. I'm Chris Woodward.
7: For American Family News, I'm Rusty Pugh.
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12: Welcome to Pathway to Victory with author and pastor Dr. Robert Jeffress. Saint or sinner, rich or poor, none of us escapes this earth alive. But some people will experience a second death, a fate even more permanent and terrifying than being buried 6 feet under. Today on Pathway to Victory, Dr. Robert Jeffress describes the ultimate destiny of all who die apart from faith in Jesus Christ. But first, let's take a moment to hear some important ministry updates.
5: Thanks, David, and welcome again to Pathway to Victory. I don't know of anything that expands our respect for God's majesty quite like the ocean. Well, this coming May 2027, I want you to join me on the Pathway to Victory Journeys of Paul Mediterranean Cruise. The spectacular beauty, the warm sea breeze, and the fellowship with other Christians will restore your soul and create memories for a lifetime. The dates for this exquisite Mediterranean cruise are May 14th through 23rd, 2027. Take a look at the fabulous vacation we've prepared for you at ptv.org, and then reserve your spot and join us. Well, this coming Monday marks the conclusion of our study in the book of Revelation that started the first week of August. We've had quite an adventure together, watching the triumphant glory of Jesus unfold right before our very eyes. I'll remind you that I've written a commentary that captures our study in Revelation. It's called Final Conquest. This book represents a lifetime of personal study, and now you can request a copy for your personal library. When you give a generous gift to support the ministry of Pathway to Victory, I'd be pleased to expedite a copy to your home. But please get in touch right away, while there's still time. We're in the final stretch of Revelation, and today we're looking at the 20th chapter. Turn there with me as I present a sobering message that I called the Final Judgment. In 1992, Robert Alton Harris, a man convicted of murder in California, was finally executed. He had spent 14 years on death row before his execution. Why so long? Well, an endless series of appeals and stays kept the sentence from being executed. Finally, the prisoner was executed 14 years after the crime. You know, there are many weaknesses in our judicial system, but perhaps the greatest one is this. There is no such thing as a swift and certain judgment for those who are guilty. The mistake we make, though, is assuming that God's justice is just as arbitrary as our justice system is. We get the idea that, sure, God wished everybody would come to know Christ as Savior. I know God has said those who die without Christ are going to hell, but perhaps, just maybe, at the final moment, God will pronounce a pardon for everyone and welcome everyone into heaven. But God is not like we are. The Bible tells us there is a final judgment coming for all those who don't know Christ without any promise of pardon or parole. And it's that final judgment that we've come to in our study of the book of Revelation. John describes the final judgment of the unsaved in one of the most terrifying passages of all the Bible. John describes a curious happening that occurs at the end of the millennium. If you have your Bibles, turn to Revelation chapter 20, beginning with verse 7. And when the 1,000 years are completed, Satan will be released from prison. In fact, verse 3 says he must be released after the 1,000 years. Why? To lead one final rebellion. Look at verse 8. Who are the participants in this rebellion? Satan will come out to deceive the nations which are in the four corners of the earth, Gog and Magog. to gather them together for the war. The number of them is like the sand of the seashore. Now, the terms Gog and Magog, sometimes in the Bible, refer to specific nations, but here it's just a generic reference showing that there will be people from every nation of the world who will choose to rebel against God. This is the final rebellion of man against God. Now, remember, this happens at the end of the millennium. So the natural question is, who is it at the end of the millennium that would choose to rebel against God and follow Satan? Well, the answer to that is found when you understand there are two different groups of believers who enter the millennium. One group is going to be people like us who have already received their resurrection bodies. We received it either at the rapture of the church, or if you're saved during the tribulation and you're martyred, you'll receive it at the second coming of Christ. But there'll be a whole group of us who are in our resurrection bodies. But the second group of people who enter the millennium are those who enter into their natural bodies. These are people who were saved during the tribulation. They weren't martyred. They survived the tribulation with their faith intact and their bodies intact. God doesn't kill them at the end of the tribulation. They enter the millennium in their natural bodies. And so there'll be two groups. And it is those Christians in their natural bodies who do what people do in their natural bodies. They get married. They procreate. They have children. And so there will be people born during the millennium. And it's these people born during that 1,000-year period of time will have to face the decision we all face, and that is whether or not to follow God or Satan. And strangely, there will be some people born during the millennium who will actually choose, after experiencing the rule of Christ, the perfect rule of Christ, they will choose to follow Satan in that final rebellion. The only explanation for those who rebel against God are going to be the children of those who are born during the millennium. Look at the result of this rebellion. Verse 9, and they came up on the broad plain of the earth and surrounded the camp of the saints in the beloved city, and fire came down from heaven and devoured them. They are judged in an instant because of their rebellion against God. And then notice in verse 10, the judgment of Satan. And the devil who deceived them was thrown into the lake of fire, where the beast and the false prophet are also, and they will be tormented day and night forever and ever. The beast and the false prophet had been put into the lake of fire 1,000 years. Before this occurs, 1,000 years after they have been placed in the lake of fire and Satan is put there, John says it's the same place where the beast and false prophet are. Not where they were, it's where they are. They continue to live in that lake of fire 1,000 years later, and they will be tormented there day and night forever and ever and ever. And as we'll see in a moment, that is going to be the same place where non-Christians spend eternity. They will be tormented there day and night forever and ever. That word translated forever is the Greek word aionon. They will be tormented forever and ever and ever. The awful, terrible truth about hell is this. When somebody has spent 10 billion trillion years suffering that indescribable torment, after 10 billion trillion years, that occupant of hell will not have reduced by 1 second the time he has left to spend there. That is the terrible, awful truth about the lake of fire, Gehenna. It's the ultimate destination of Satan. But sadly, Satan, the beast, the false prophet are not the only occupants there. Look at verse 11, the great white throne judgment that will send unbelievers to that terrible place as well. Chapter 20, verse 11,
19: John says, "Then I saw a great white throne and him who sat upon it, from whose presence earth and heaven fled away and no place was found for them." You know, there are many references to the throne of God in the book of Revelation. We see 30 references. Remember in chapter 4, the rainbow that surrounded the throne, the 24 elders, the church. We saw the lightning flashes signaling God's judgment, the rainbow symbolizing the promises of God. That was the throne of God, but this is a different throne. It's a single solitary throne suspended in outer space. The earth, the heavens have passed away. They've already been destroyed by this time after Satan's final rebellion. And John says, "And I saw him who sat upon the throne." The one who sat upon the throne was not God the Father. It is Jesus Christ, the Son. Remember in John 5:22, the Bible says, Jesus said, "For the Father judges no man, but has committed all judgment unto the Son." Have you ever heard people say, "Well, I don't believe in a Jesus who would judge people"? Well, you don't believe in the Jesus of the Bible. Jesus is going to preside over this final great white throne judgment. In Acts 17:31, Luke says, "God has fixed a day in which he will judge the world in righteousness through a man he has appointed, and that man is Christ Jesus." Who are the subjects of this great white throne judgment? Look at verse 12 and verse 13. "And I saw the dead, the great and the small, standing before the throne. And the sea gave up the dead which were in it, and earth, death and Hades gave up the dead which were in them. And they were judged, every one of them, according to their deeds." And by the way, will you notice this reference here? "I saw the great and the small." Doesn't matter who you are, the president or a prostitute, the governor or a gunman, the mayor or a murderer, it doesn't matter to God. There he is, no respecter of persons. Anyone who dies apart from faith in Jesus Christ will be the subject of this great white throne judgment. And what is the basis of the judgment? Verse 12, "And the books were opened, and another book was opened, which is the book of life. And the dead," the unsaved that is, "were judged from the things which were written in the books according to their deeds. Then death and Hades were thrown into the lake of fire." This is the second death, the lake of fire. They are judged according to the books. Now, please stay with me on this. So important you understand this. Did you know God keeps two sets of books, so to speak? There are the books, and there is the book. The book is the Lamb's book of life that records the name of everyone who's ever trusted in Christ as Savior. We saw it in chapter 3. The names in that book were written down before the foundation of the world. That's the book of life. But it says the unsaved were judged according to the books, that is, according to their deeds. Why are non-Christians judged by their works? Two reasons. First of all, because they've chosen to be judged by their works. The unbeliever is somebody who said, "I don't need that gift of forgiveness that Christ offers. I don't need his grace. If he died for my sins, he needn't have bothered," as Ted Turner once said. "If a few girlfriends and a few drinks are going to send you to hell, so be it," the great billionaire said. That's what the unbeliever says. "I don't need the grace of God. I'll roll the dice. I'm good enough to get into heaven." God says, "Fine, we'll judge you just like you want to be judged by your works." The only problem with that is the standard of our works is not other people. It's Jesus Christ himself. He's the standard by which everybody is judged. And unless your righteousness meets his righteousness, you fall short. The reason the unsaved are judged by their works is because they've chosen to be. The second reason is their works will determine the kind of hell that they experience. I bet you haven't heard this before. We've already seen there are degrees of heaven. After we're saved, what kind of life we lead determines the kind of heaven that we experience. We've talked at length about rewards in heaven. But did you know there are degrees of hell as well? And that's why unbelievers will be judged by their works to discover what kind of hell they will experience. You say, Pastor, you've gone off the deep end. We knew it was going to happen sometime. You've gone off the deep end. Where do you find degrees of hell in the Bible? Well, one place is in the Gospel of Luke. Jesus talked about it. You remember the story he told about the slave who was judged by his master? This is one of the most interesting and frequently overlooked passages in the Bible. Luke 12, verses 47 to 48. Jesus said, "And that slave who knew his master's will and did not get ready or act in according with that will receive many lashes. But the one who did not know it and committed deeds worthy of a flogging will receive but a few lashes. From everyone who has been given much, much will be required. And to whom they entrusted much, of him they will ask all the more." Jesus said a slave who knows exactly what the master wants him to do, but decides not to do it, he's worthy of severe punishment, many lashes. But the one who disobeys the master's will, but never really had knowledge of that will, he'll receive a few lashes. In other words, the judgment will be based on how much knowledge he had. Now, both receive lashes. Some receive more than others. Now, don't misinterpret this. The least degree of hell is still going to be horrible. Every unbeliever is sent to the lake of fire, but there are degrees of hell based on the revelation, the knowledge we have. By the way, that means every one of you sitting here today, every one of you watching on television, you are without excuse. Much is required of you because you have heard the true gospel of Jesus Christ. That's the basis of our judgment. The unbelievers will be judged according to their works. And what is the result of that judgment? Look at this, verse 15. "And if anyone's name was not written in the book of the life, he was thrown into the lake of fire." Jesus called this place Gehenna, the Valley of Hinnom. Those of you who have been to Israel, you've been there before, no doubt. You know it's located outside the walls of Jerusalem. It was a garbage dump for Jerusalem for many, many years. It was a place the sewage, the refuse would be dumped. It was a place where criminals' bodies after they were crucified or executed would have been left to decay. In the Old Testament times, that same valley was the site where Israelites, following the pagan god Moloch, would burn their infant children alive. It was a horrible place. In fact, Jesus described it as a place just like Gehenna, hell, of weeping and wailing and of gnashing of teeth. There was no more cursed place than Gehenna. And it is that place, Jesus said, that best describes the endless, eternal weeping and wailing and gnashing of teeth that awaits those who die without Christ. And listen to me, ladies and gentlemen, it is that place that Jesus died to save you from. You know, I have to do some sad things as a pastor, but there's nothing sadder that I do than having to visit with a family who has lost a loved one who is not a Christian. Because in all integrity, all honesty, I have absolutely no hope to offer them about their loved one, because there is no hope for their loved one. They have died apart from Christ. Why would anyone reject the grace of Jesus Christ? Why would anyone say, "I would rather be damned than go to hell than ever trust Jesus for my forgiveness"? Why would any sane person say such a thing? There's only one reason. Verse 10, they have been deceived by Satan. Satan has placed a veil over their eyes where they cannot see the truth. And ladies and gentlemen, that's why we do what we do as First Baptist Church Dallas. That's why we pray. That's why we preach. That's why we witness. That's why we sacrifice our money. That's why we build these buildings, all so that people might come to know Christ as Savior and be saved from that horrible, horrible future that awaits those who die without Christ. Have you taken advantage of that gift of salvation? Have you done it yet? Let me tell you, there is no hope for Satan. There has been no provision for his forgiveness or salvation. His destination is certain. But if you're not a Christian yet, there is a provision for your salvation. Right now is the time to change your eternal destiny. Can I share a personal word with you? I preached this passage over the last 40 years many, many times, but I've never had this experience before. I was preparing the message in my study this week, and at one point, I was so overwhelmed by what I was reading and thinking about and preparing to share for you that I shut my Bible, and I knelt down by my chair, and I said, God, I don't want to go to hell. Please, Lord, save me from this terrible, terrible place. I believe Jesus is my only hope, and I'm trusting in him to save me, forgive me, to save me from that judgment I know I deserve. Save me, dear Lord, please save me. You may say, well, Pastor, I thought you told us you did that when you were 5 years old. Why would you do that again? Because I want to be sure. I want to be absolutely sure that I want to be in that place called heaven. Regardless of what I've done or haven't done in the past, I want to know right now that I've done what the Bible says I must do to be saved. Are you sure? Instead of unraveling what you may or may not have done in the past, why not now say, God, save me. Save me, forgive me, usher me into your presence that day that I die so that I can be with you forever and ever and ever. The Bible promises, whoever calls on the name of the Lord shall be saved.
18: Over the years, I found that Christians are often intimidated by the book of Revelation. The sensational imagery feels foreign, and yet it's absolutely essential that we have a grasp on this final book in the Bible and the warnings we receive about the last days. As I mentioned earlier, I've written a best-selling book to help you understand the mysteries of the revelation given to John. It's called Final Conquest, and the final day to request a copy is Monday. This book is by far the most comprehensive one I've written about Bible prophecy. In my book, we'll walk together through every chapter in Revelation so that you have a firm grasp on the essential storyline and how this biblical account impacts your life today. Plus, when you respond right now, I'll also include the booklet I've written for you called The Major Characters of the End Times. It's the perfect tool to have alongside my book on Revelation because it'll help you understand the key figures in the end times. And it's printed in a large font, making this booklet readable and easy to understand. 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
20: 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Box 223-609, Dallas, Texas, 75222. That's P.O. Box 223-609, Dallas, Texas, 75222. I'm David J. Mullins. When Jesus ascended into heaven, he promised that he was going to prepare a place for those who put their faith in him. And next time, Dr. Jeffress will teach from a wonderful passage that describes the glories of heaven. Join us for this fascinating message Monday on Pathway to Victory. 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
21: 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Legislation is coming that can drastically alter the course of our families' lives. 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
25: You're listening to Family Talk, the radio broadcasting division of the James Dobson Family Institute. I am that James Dobson, and I'm so pleased that you've joined us today.
26: Well, welcome to Dr. James Dobson's Family Talk. I'm Roger Marsh, and today we're going to hear part two of a conversation featuring Dr. Dobson and his guest, artist Ron DeCiani. Ron's very life is a testament to God's mercy. His mother was facing desperate circumstances and came within seconds of ending her pregnancy. But God spoke to her heart, and she walked out of that clinic. And then the son that she nearly lost would grow up to become one of the most celebrated Christian artists of our time. A graduate of the American Academy of Art in Chicago, Ron DeCiani is widely known for his painting called Spiritual Warfare, and also his deep love for the Lord, which moved him to use his gift to help save the lives of countless unborn children. You're going to hear how that took place in just a moment. So let's join Dr. James Dobson right now, along with his special guest, Ron DeCiani, to introduce today's edition of Family Talk.
25: Ron, on our program last time, you told the story of how your mother got pregnant and their financial circumstances were such, and the house, the little apartment they were living in was so crowded that your mother didn't feel that they could have a baby, and so she decided to have you aborted and came within 20 seconds of doing it before the Lord spoke to her, and she got up and walked out of the clinic where she was about to get the abortion. From there, talk about your early childhood. How did you begin to realize you had very unusual artistic talent?
1: Sure. I grew up with a sense of destiny. My mom did not hide the fact from me that she had planned to abort me, which I...
25: What did that make you feel like?
1: Well, I got to be honest with you. You would think that it would have been a horrific thought, like, wow, you didn't want me or whatever. But I lived in our family long enough to see the hardship on my dad and all the pressure on my parents.
25: You understood it.
1: I understood, not sympathetically, but I understood how one in dire circumstances could rationalize that this might be an okay thing to do. But the truth of it is, as my good friend Ray Comfort said to me when I was on his television program, he said, people do not abort their baby or put that baby in a dumpster because they're in hard circumstances. They do that because they have no regard for life.
25: Yeah.
1: That's why they do that.
25: Yeah.
1: Now, my mom at the time didn't have a regard for life. All she knew was that she was in some bad circumstances and said it would be easier to do this, never giving thought to the fact that God had a plan for me.
25: Uh-huh.
1: Do you want to hear something really interesting?
25: Yeah.
1: My mom was super creative and artistic.
25: Yeah, really.
1: So I was her clone. Uh-huh. She would have killed part of herself because I was the one that grew up out of all of us in the family as taking after her. And my mom became my biggest cheerleader. When she became a Christian and I wanted to be an artist, she was my biggest cheerleader.
25: How old were you?
1: At that time, probably 16, 17. When I would go to school, I literally would fail chemistry, and the school would come to me and say, we're not going to let you take art anymore because that's the only thing you're doing good in. And I would say to them, honestly, I'm not goofing around in chemistry. I just can't even spell it. Mm. I don't know what it means, and I can't get it. But in art class, I know what to do, and everybody was blown away by what I could do in art class. But see, way back then, there was no premium put on visuals. Little did they know how visuals were going to become the method of talking today. You know, William Barclay, the great theologian, once said that it used to be by way of the book that we learned. Now it's through the eye gate. Mm. And, you know, I don't mean any offense to people. If you're teaching Sunday school and everybody's sleeping, you're probably not, that's not your gift. If you're singing and everybody's covering up their ears, it is probably not your gift. And to say, well, I have a good heart and that's why they've got me up there. No, that's what Scripture doesn't say that. Scripture says it's got to be your gift.
25: You gave us a catalog of your Christian works.
1: Yes.
25: I mean, you have done many, many things before.
1: Yes.
25: The Lord
1: 20 years
25: put,
1: worth.
25: Put his hands on you and said, I've got other work for you to do. One of the paintings that is represented in this catalog is a painting of Simeon.
1: Yes.
25: And many people don't know who he was. Tell us.
1: The painting is called Simeon's Moment. It is derived from Luke 2. If you'll remember from Scripture, there was an elderly man that waited in the corridor of the Jewish temple waiting for Messiah. And God said to him that your eyes will get to see the Messiah and you won't die until you get to see him. And
25: he'd been waiting all of his life.
1: He had been waiting all of his life. And I had the opportunity to do a book with Kent Hughes, a terrific writer, who sat down with me and said, let me tell you, you're about to do a painting called Simeon's Moment. Let me tell you what happened with Simeon, is that every time a couple came in to have their child blessed by Simeon, his first thought was to jump up and, is it him? And the Holy Spirit would say, no, no, no. Mm-hmm. And one day, in walks Mary and Joseph with Jesus. And Simeon's heart leaps. And tradition says, this is not written in Scripture, but tradition says that Simeon ran across the whole courtyard when the Holy Spirit told him, there he is, and grabbed the baby out of their arms and glorified God.
25: Wouldn't you like to have been
1: there?
25: Oh,
1: my gosh. That's every Christian's dream, is to have been at that moment, to hold Christ in your arms. But you know what? If you're a mom or dad, you're going to get to hold one made in the image of Christ, your own baby, who is as precious as Christ who was held by Mary and Joseph. And, you know, Jerry Jenkins and I did a book called Holding Heaven, where I showed Joseph holding Jesus in his arms and tear running down his cheek at the enormity of holding Christ in his arms because of all that he knew about him. Well, all I know is when they put Grant and Warren in our arms, my wife Pat and I, as I'm sure Danae and Ryan were for you and Shirley, it takes your breath away. That baby that may seem to be a big inconvenience will be the light of your life if you allow him
25: no
1: or her
25: question
1: to live.
25: About it.
1: And when they put that baby in your arms, you will say, thank you, God. Thank you, God. So for anybody who might be listening today wondering if this short 9 months is worth it, I will not only tell you it is, I will guarantee it is. And all you have to know is that God has a plan for that baby. Please don't rob that baby or the world of the gift they're going to be to this world.
25: You know,
1: we need that baby.
25: As a psychologist and a person with a PhD in child development, what was so amazing to me about parenthood is how the mantle of humanness descends upon a baby, and you can hardly believe as you watch it happen that this complexity, I mean, the human brain is more complex than anything known in the universe. And to see these youngsters develop a sense of humor and can learn to tease and then learn the language.
1: Logic.
25: And oh, my goodness. And to think that that Planned Parenthood that is situated just two blocks from my house breaks my heart every day when I drive past there and I see all these cars out there and I know what's going on inside.
1: It's cloaked under some kind of law that says we could do what we want with our bodies and with our children inside of our bodies. Well, who said that? God never said that. Is there a higher law than God? I think not. So we're being deceived. And one of the things that is bothering me so much is that it's become almost accepted and commonplace in our society. Abortion happens. That's crazy.
25: Yeah.
1: That's crazy that we allow this to take place under the auspices of your right to choose. Really? So is it my right to kick you in the stomach because there's really no baby in there? How ridiculous would that be? That is, this is not in the realm of possibility.
25: No, I would ask, what is the difference between a baby who resides in the uterus and a baby who's born? There is a short 8-inch trip down the birth canal for this
1: location.
25: Baby to be born. You kill the child then, and it's murder.
1: Yeah.
25: But when you can't see him or her, then it's fair game.
1: It's convenient. What we don't see isn't happening. We can rationalize that. When that baby comes out and gives that big old cry and lets the world know, I'm here, I've arrived, and I've got some business to do, that's the same baby that was inside of your belly. Mm-hmm. And do you want to know in that scripture that I quoted in Jeremiah? Modern translations say, before I formed you in the womb. You know what the older translations say? Mm-hmm. Before I formed you in the belly.
25: Uh-huh. Mm-hmm.
1: In the belly. So when you see somebody with that round belly, and there's a baby in there. There's not a thing in there. There's not a lifeless entity. There's a baby that God is growing inside of you.
25: Now, Ron, when we talk in this way, we're always mindful of the woman out there who has aborted her baby.
1: Yes.
25: And there's still a sense of guilt. You never really get away from that. But the compassion that you have for your mother who almost aborted you is a testimony to all of us. We have to have compassion for the woman who did this thing. God can forgive
1: yes.
25: any sin.
1: Yes. All of us make mistakes. You know, I've made my share. And if there's people out there, which we know there are, who have aborted children, there isn't anything we can go back to do. But from this point forward, we can change the system.
25: There'll be many people listening to us today who didn't hear the first program last time. And I want to take just a second to say what I said then, that there is a painting called Spiritual Warfare that shows a child asleep in the bed, and the father is praying over that child. He's kneeling next to him. This is Ron's painting. And in the window behind the father are two angels who are, one of them represents goodness and the other evil, and they're fighting for the soul of this child that is sleeping. And the print of that painting has sold more copies than any other print.
1: Contemporary, yes.
25: Contemporary.
1: Yeah.
25: And Shirley and I have that print hanging in our bedroom. It's been there for 20 years, and I see it every day because that's my heart, praying even now for my kids and my grandchildren, because there is spiritual warfare. And now, in our culture, there's spiritual darkness out there.
26: You're listening to Family Talk, and I'm Roger Marsh. Right now, Dr. James Dobson is in conversation with his guest, artist Ron DeCiani. So far, you've heard him talk about his painting called Spiritual Warfare. And now, he turns to a newer work called Before I Formed You, a portrait of God's own hand reaching into the womb. There's a lot of spiritual symbolism packed into that image, and Ron's about to walk us through it. So let's rejoin the conversation right now.
1: My good friend Ray Comfort, who a lot of you know from Way of the Master, Ray called me one day and he said, I know your story. Could you do something visually for pro-life? So after praying, God gave me the image of literally the verse in Jeremiah that said, God said to Jeremiah, before I formed you in the womb, I knew you. So that there's no difference today. God is the same yesterday, today, and forever. So God knows your baby. It just happened to be that my daughter-in-law, Amanda, was pregnant with our fourth grandchild, and I use models and all the in my work. And so I asked her, can I take a picture of your belly, you know, very modestly clothed? And I have the hand of Christ touching what is at first, you just see a pregnant belly, but on closer inspection, you can actually see the baby inside of her, in her tummy, being touched by the hand of Christ.
25: Powerful.
1: Whoever's listening today, if you're pregnant, your baby is formed by the very hand of God. It isn't there by just biological means. It was planned, created, and formed by God, just like I was.
25: Now, you have a foundation by that same title.
1: Yes, it's called the Before I Formed You Foundation. We're a nonprofit. You're better at all these words. What is that, a 501c3? Hey, look, I'm just an artist. I'm not one of those guys. My son does all that stuff. But literally, our aim is to go beyond the existing channels of you know, the law, in the sense of, well, let's all just have a day where we commiserate about how many people have been aborted. Let's do something proactive and not just be reactive. Let's do something proactive. And I know that what are some of the old axioms in our world, that a picture is worth a thousand words? Mm-hmm. I'll never forget Max Licato told me one day, he said, and I'm telling on him, so I'm sure I'll get an email when I get home. But he said to me, Ron, I don't remember anything in Sunday school. I don't remember anything. But one day, the teacher brought in a painting of Holman Hunt's Christ Knocking at the Door. He said, I looked down, and there was no doorknob, which meant you had to let Christ

0: This is a celebration painting. Mm-hmm. It's not a painting where you're going to look at and go, oh my gosh, this is horrible to think about. It's one that you're going to celebrate the sanctity of life. We'd like to see it in every crisis pregnancy center. Because, you know, when the girls go into the crisis pregnancy center, it doesn't mean they've made a decision not to have an abortion.
1: That's right.
0: They're just getting information. So they're walking in the door and they're saying, I need to be convinced to go through with this. And we've already had people who've written us and said, I took one look at this and that's all I needed to see. That's what we're trying to do. Call it a revolution in its own way, but I want to take any means we can to give babies a chance to live. If God planted those babies in your womb, your responsibility is not to say no thanks. It's to give that baby a chance to live. And if we can visually encourage you, visually remind you, and the next generation coming up, let's get them into their schools. Let's get them into the OB offices. Let's get them into legislators' offices who behind the scenes are creating all these laws, making it just great to go out and have an abortion. Let's have some of them say, your painting made me think about getting behind those crazy laws. Let's hit them at a place where as human beings, there's no way they're going to be able to resist this. I've seen it happen.
1: We've been talking to Ron DeCioni, who is one of the best-loved artists in the country, whose heart is dedicated to the Lord and to the cause of righteousness, and it shows up in his paintings. I am really excited about having you here, Ron, and,
0: yes.
1: And I appreciate you. I sense your passion for the Lord, and I understand where it comes from now. Thank you for being our guest and for allowing us to explore your heart, because that's what we've been talking about.
0: Well, I have a few heroes in this life. My mom, my dad, greatest dad ever. You're in there.
1: Oh,
0: because you've affected my life deeply, and I've watched your life. We've known each other for quite a while now. You know, not everybody in our circle is what you think they are, but you are.
1: Oh, goodness.
0: My friends like Max Lucado and so many others, they are. Behind the scenes, I've seen them. They are. The Jerry Jenkinses and Randy Elkhorns and those people, when I get to work with them, I see men of God. And that's what I see when I look at your life.
1: You're very kind. You know what I wish? My dad died 35 years ago.
0: My goodness.
1: And he was an artist. He would have loved you.
0: He was good. He was good. I've seen some of his stuff. He was good. He could have taught me a thing or two.
1: You and he would have had a lot to
0: We would
1: talk
0: have had
1: about.
0: A blast. Well, I don't think I got second best, but I appreciate you saying that. But I got to tell you that we only get a short time to tread this sod that we walk
1: right.
0: on. And we need to make the most of it. When I think that during our time together, just now, 182 babies were aborted.
1: Oh goodness!
0: I can't wrap my mind about that.
1: I can't either.
0: Do you know that 1 out of 7 OBs will now perform abortions? Do you know that 1/4, 25% of all pregnancies end in abortion? Do you know evangelicals are more likely to get an abortion than Catholics are?
1: Really?
0: Yeah. Yeah. And so that's why we formed this. And, you know, we have about 100,000 places we've identified where this painting needs to go. We need patrons to come behind us and say, I know you guys aren't making money on it, so we'll help you get this out there. We need them to step up because, you see, God gave me a talent. He might have given somebody else money. But each of us
1: we're going to be off the air.
0: Okay,
1: you're
0: sorry.
1: Wound up, brother.
0: Sorry, I'm wound
1: it.
0: Up. Sorry,
1: and you've wound us up.
0: I'm sorry. Well, thank you. I'm honored to be here, and God bless you.
1: Thank you, my friend.
2: 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One way you can do so is by sharing Ron's story, and this two-part program is available on our website. 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

0: friend when you visit drjamesdobson.org. You know, Ron's story is a reminder that no life is an accident. 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Box 39000, Colorado Springs, Colorado, the zip code 80949. Well, I'm Roger Marsh, and on behalf of all of us here at Family Talk and the Dr. James Dobson Family Institute, thanks so much for joining us today. 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
1: One reason is that there is clearly safety in order. Children, especially elementary kids, can be vicious with one another, and they feel good about having a strong teacher who's in charge. Second, children love justice. They admire the teacher who can enforce an equitable legal system. Third, children admire stricter teachers because chaos is nerve-wracking. Screaming and hitting and wiggling are fun for about 10 minutes, then the confusion begins to get tiresome and irritating. When you look at the secret of success behind a championship football team, a magnificent orchestra, or a successful business, one of the principal ingredients is invariably firm discipline.
0: For more information on this topic, visit drdobsonminute.org.
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6: American Family News, I'm Rusty Pugh. The death toll continues to rise after that deadly flooding in Nepal on Wednesday. Chanley Painter has the latest.
7: A witness telling Reuters that locals were seen rushing up to higher ground. Those rescue operations have now resumed since the overflow stopped. Well, Chinese state media is reporting that CCTV is being installed to better monitor the state of that lake in the coming hours. In the meantime, the death toll has risen to 489, with some 1,500 people still missing after a glacier collapse and a huge torrent of rock, ice, mud, and debris cascading down the Himalayan Mountains river systems Wednesday morning. The missing include hundreds of tourists from India, Britain, Australia, and Canada. At least 90 U.S. citizens are still missing.
6: More than 1,400 people have been reported missing. Lindsey Clancy's fate is in a Massachusetts jury's hands. Kristen Goodwin has more.
8: After weeks of emotional witness testimony, a jury of 9 women and 3 men will determine if Lindsey Clancy is guilty of 3 counts of first-degree murder. The 36-year-old admits to strangling her three young kids, ages 5, 3, and 8 months in 2023, before throwing herself from a second-floor window in a suicide attempt. But she's pleaded not guilty to the charges, with the defense arguing she was experiencing postpartum psychosis and should not be held criminally responsible. Clancy's attorney telling the court lousy medical care and over-medication made her condition worse. Prosecutors allege she planned the killings, arguing Clancy waited until her ex-husband left the home and that she knew right from wrong.
6: President Trump is renaming the Great Lake as a trade war with Canada intensifies.
9: Making good on a threat made earlier this week, President Trump signed an executive order directing the federal government to rename Lake Ontario Lake America.
10: So if you think about it, we have a gulf and we have a lake. Now all we need is an ocean.
9: The name change comes amid an escalating trade dispute with Canada. Both governments raising tariffs on each other and talks to reset a trade framework have stalled.
10: Who's the worst to deal with on trade? And I said, that's easy. Canada. They are the worst to trade. And they feel entitled and just we can't have that.
9: Canada accuses U.S. negotiators of demanding things Canada can't concede. At the White House, Jared Halpern, Fox News.
6: An election integrity advocate thinks when you get right down to it, President Trump's executive order regarding mail-in ballots is a fairly modest rule. Chad Groening has more.
11: The Supreme Court handed President Trump a 6-3 decision to allow key portions of his executive order on mail-in voting to be implemented ahead of the November midterms. Trump's executive order directs the Department of Homeland Security to build a federal citizenship list and give it to the states. The Department of Justice to target state officials who give ballots to non-citizens, and the United States Postal Service to direct states to abide by certain mail-in ballot design and tracking requirements. And more importantly, Trump's order would mandate states to provide a list of registered eligible voters to the United States Postal Service for verification and require that postal workers only deliver ballots to the persons on the list. Jason Sneed is executive director of Honest Elections Project Action.
12: It's actually a fairly modest rule when you get right down to it. What it does, first, it standardizes what the outer envelopes are going to look like, so there's going to be some new designs there. And secondly, it puts unique barcodes for each individual voter on those envelopes so that you can actually track them all the way through the mail stream.
11: And Sneed says it also creates a portal in which states will be asked to provide information on voters who are eligible to receive mail-in ballots.
12: So that the Postal Service itself knows who is eligible to receive these mail ballots and who is actually going to be able to get them. It's a very basic thing. It's, generally speaking, very much pro-transparency. And who could really argue with the ability to track a ballot through the mail?
11: I'm Chad Groening.
6: Tropical Storm Dolly formed in the central tropical Atlantic Thursday, less than 2 days after country music star Dolly Parton died, but the storm's name is purely coincidental. There are currently no coastal watches or warnings in effect, but National Hurricane Center forecasters advise people in the Leeward Islands to monitor the storm's progress. More news online at AFN.net and the AFN mobile app. I'm Rusty Pugh.
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15: Good morning and happy Friday. Today is Friday, August 28th, and we are rapidly approaching the midterms, and everybody's been talking about, you know, the primaries and whether or not we're putting up the best GOP candidates, especially in the context of South Carolina this week. And
8: Darlene Graham winning over Ralph Norman, and how all of this is coming together to basically evidence that the Trump endorsements still matter, and that loyalty to Trump seems to be the currency, at least within the GOP. But how is that going to actually parlay into the midterms, and when you have some of these candidates that are going to face off against some of the Democrat socialists in parts of the country, or just Democrats altogether. We've now been hearing about the report last weekend of Jared Kushner meeting with Hakeem Jeffries in what has been reported to be a sort of quiet negotiation about terms if Democrats come back into power. And so that has really caused a lot of the GOP base, at least among some of the conservative commentators, to suggest that this is the GOP just waving the white flag. So my friend Jesse Kelly, who hosts his own show, had a comment about this, and he was talking about his conversation with Sean Spicer. So listen to this, cut four.
16: Are we already giving up on November? And I asked that for this specific reason. Because I had a long conversation today with, I'll just tell you who, Sean Spicer. You know what Sean Spicer told me? Sean Spicer told me the GOP is sitting on a gargantuan amount of money, a gigantic amount of money. We are 70, 71 days, something like that, away from the election, and they're not spending it. I told you my story about here in Texas. You know what Sean Spicer told me? Yeah, Jesse, same thing's happening in Michigan. Same thing's happening in North Carolina. Same thing's happening in Georgia. The GOP is sitting on truckloads of cash, and they're not spending it. People are starting to vote early, like now. If not now, every state does it differently, but I guarantee it's starting very soon. This election is right now. Why are we not unloading all this money? What are we saving the money for? Are we saving it for 2028? What has happened? This is malpractice. And I'm not saying we're going to lose the Texas Senate seat, but we might. I'll tell you this. You know what Sean Spicer told me? It's a one-point race right now. 1 point in one of the reddest states in the country. And why wouldn't it be 1 point? Bottom is on every single TV commercial, driving a Ford truck, talking about groceries, and Jesus with Pawpaw, and Ken Paxton is nowhere to be found because the GOP's not spending any money. And I'm told that that same thing is happening in Georgia, that John Ossoff is unloading money. He's all over the airwaves, GOP candidate non-existent, North Carolina non-existent, Michigan non-existent. And now I get a story that Jared Kushner is already meeting with the probable, I guess, next Speaker of the House on areas of common ground. Are we in the negotiating the surrender phase? I mean, you have to forgive me, but how am I supposed to take this any other way? Why in... I'm going to be calm here. Why in the world would we be meeting with Hakeem Jeffries 2 months before the election? Hopefully Hakeem Jeffries is still in the minority after the election. I would hope that'd be the goal. But of course, surprise, surprise, who's the one going to sit down with Hakeem Jeffries? Jared Kushner.
8: All right. Well, that was kind of a long clip, but I want to welcome in Mark Lauder, who is a Newsmax host, former Trump advisor, and you know, has been around politics a really long time, and especially the GOP. And Mark, you know, I got to hand it to Jesse Kelly a little bit that it does seem like the GOP is waving the white flag. Is there a good explanation to the contrary?
17: Yes, I think there are a multitude of good explanations. Number one, first off, I think it's way oversimplification if you think that the GOP war chest can just buy a bunch of TV ads in August and change the outcome of the election. There is a time for those ads. I don't think people are paying attention right now. I think you are still about a month and a half to 2 months away from when people really start to pay attention. Also, we have seen that ads in traditional television radio sense are having a diminishing return. They're not having the same impact as they did 20 years ago, 30 years ago, and beyond. All you have to do is look to the South Carolina primary runoff from earlier this week. And it wasn't Donald Trump spending $800,000 on ads. It was Donald Trump spending $800,000 activating his digital database. Because, Jenna, as you and I both well know, everyone who has gone to a rally, volunteered, walked door to door, donated, or done anything with President Donald J. Trump over the last 12 years, since he came down the golden escalator, we have it in our database. And those folks in South Carolina probably got blown up with their phones about a dozen or so times. Have you voted? Did you hear that President Trump endorsed Senator Graham? You need to go out and go and vote for Senator Graham. Do you know where your polling place is so you can vote for Senator Graham? Have you? Let me know if you voted for Senator Graham. Till finally, you probably gave up and said, yes, I will go vote for Senator Graham to stop get them to texting me. That is really cheap, and no one does that better than Team Trump. And they do it via email, they do it with the phone calls, they do it with the text messaging, all of that. And in this day and age, especially when we are in a hyper-partisan turnout mode, because you know the Democrats will turn out their angry little rent-a-riot, that's what they do. So our job is to turn out the people, even if Donald Trump is not on the ballot, or if it's a race they might only be lukewarm for. We got to get you out, and there's no better way to do it than that. Turning out the people we already know support us, already support President Trump and the America First movement. And so I get it. I know it's frustrating, and it may not be what has always been done from elections gone by, but this is the best way to turn out that Trump base when you need them, is hit them the moment they need to be hit, whether it's on television and radio or on social media or in their online, or then their direct get-out-the-vote email, text messages, phone calls in the days and weeks leading up to the election.
18: Yeah, and I mean, as someone who frequently gets those types of text messages from Team Trump, because obviously, you know, everybody on Team Trump, including Trump himself, have my phone number, you know, I get all of those texts, and a lot of those people go, man, I'm being, you know, just totally spammed, but it does work. It is helpful. But why then, Mark Lauder, do you think that some people who are, you know, fairly high up in the orbit, like Sean Spicer, are questioning why more money isn't being spent in some of these other venues?
17: Well, I mean, obviously, you know, we would love to have unlimited resources to do it, but I think we are in a different dynamic right now, and I think Sean would probably even agree with that. I haven't talked to him about it recently, but he's very good with the strategic communication side of it. So you need to do a combination of all these things, but we also have to remember that it is the end of August. The traditional campaign doesn't even begin until after Labor Day. And so I think that's when you will start to see the RNC, the Trump super PACs, and all of these various super PACs start to unload their war chest, because we do have a massive financial advantage over the Democrats because they just can't raise the money. And so the question is going to be, is when do you deploy it? And that's when you can get the maximum benefit for it.
18: Mm-hmm. Yeah, and I agree that, you know, right now everybody's focused on back to school. There may be, you know, coming off of the primaries. But, you know, even here in my home state of Florida, I mean, I can't tell you how many texts I received from friends literally like the weekend before the primary saying, hey, that's coming up on Tuesday. I haven't been paying attention. Like, you know, who should I vote for governor? Like, I, you know, I don't even know who's running. And so I don't think that people, the average person who's not, you know, super online or super invested in politics, like you and I are, and Jesse Kelly and Sean Spicer and, you know, people who do this for a living, the average regular person isn't paying attention right now. They are paying attention, though, to some of the issues that I think will end up being voting issues. They are concerned in just general conservative circles about the rise of socialist candidates on the left. They are seeing that. They are concerned about issues like affordability. They are concerned about gas prices. They are kind of concerned about, you know, why does Trump really care about, you know, renaming Lake Ontario into Lake America and, you know, a tariff war with Canada when all of these other things are going on. But how much of this do you think needs to start now in terms of the messaging and the conversation around the kitchen table issue so that then when they do deploy, the GOP does deploy these resources closer, much closer to the actual election, they'll be the most impactful as possible?
17: Well, and I think part of that is going to depend right now on where things stand with the war. Because most of the affordability issues can be directly tied up with that. And so, obviously, I don't know where we stand, what they're hearing behind the scenes. I just obviously know what we're reporting and what we're seeing in the news. So a lot of that will be tied with that. But also, I think we have to shift our overall message on affordability. Because right now, the administration seems to be doing the same failed strategy of Joe Biden. And that is tell people who are struggling or who don't like the high prices of things that they're wrong. And that either the prices aren't that bad or because of another economic statistic is better than you think it is, people never respond to that. They didn't respond to it with Joe Biden. The difference is we actually have a reason why there are affordability issues, and that's because we are dealing with a long-term enemy of the United States and Israel, and that is in Iran. And so I do think that they can shift their message to say, I understand, and you're upset about it, but I remember my grandparents, your great-grandparents, who were dealing with food rationing and things that they couldn't do because of World War II and the war effort. And so while I understand that prices are a little higher than what you want, trust me, when we deal with this terrorist regime and we don't have to have our entire military focused on the Middle East right now because of Tehran and its proxies and what the threat they mean to our allies and friends, we are going to be better off in the long term. So I'm just asking you to bear with me a little bit longer. We're almost there. I think that would be a much stronger message. But if Iran's going to wave the white flag anytime between now and probably the middle of October, you might even get a bigger bump out of it by not saying that. So I don't know. There's a lot of things that you have to take into account right now.
18: Mm-hmm. Yeah. And for the average voter, I mean, I feel like what they're taking into account more than anything is literally just how it impacts their wallet. And, you know, what I'm seeing just anecdotally, of course, you know, across social media and then conversations with, you know, commenters of this program, you know, guests and friends and all that, is that people are kind of frustrated, I think, that the economy hasn't rebounded in the first 2 years of Trump. Like it was thriving in the first 2 years of his first administration. And, you know, there are obviously a whole host of factors that go into that. But do you think that that is an unreasonable expectation for a lot of people to say, well, we voted for Trump in 2024 and we expected the economy to be like it was in, you know, 2018, 2019, when, you know, we're post-COVID, we're still experiencing all of the effects of printing a ton of money, you know, the whole Bidenflation for 4 years. I mean, what should the White House be messaging on that point right now?
17: Well, I think the part of it is that, you know, that we have slowed the rate increases, especially when it comes to, like, groceries and things like that. Gasoline is the one outlier. But think about this. I mean, even though gasoline is higher than any of us, including myself, want to pay, it is still cheaper right now, despite the war with Iran, than it was with Joe Biden and his war on energy and his war on American energy. That was gas over $5 a gallon. For no good reason other than the Green New Deal. At least now Donald Trump is like, look, I had it under $4. I had it close to $3.20. I had it down, and then we had to do the war. I'll get it back down there. You just have to give me a minute. And the dirty secret is, look, nobody wants deflation. We all want lower prices, but deflation is actually just as bad, if not worse, than inflation. So basically what they're trying to do is slow the rate of growth of prices while jacking the rate of growth for the economy, for paychecks and stuff like that, so you don't feel it as much. And again, that is a lagging indicator. It's going to take six months or so from when that happens. So we're dealing with a lot of things right now that are, I would say, on the good side. It's just, can you put it all together? And then ultimately, it's going to be a vote of contrast. And you mentioned the socialism side. We're not dealing with a normal Democrat Party anymore. The Democrat Party of Bill Clinton is gone. It is now a party of radical socialist leftists who basically outright want socialism. They're endorsing it. Don't care if you know, they can't even admit it's a problem anymore. And now they're angry that they're even being asked about it with Debbie Dingell out there. You know what? If you campaigned with Hassan Piker, or if you're going to sit in a caucus with the socialists, then you are one. And we don't have to, we just should just come right out and say it. And don't ask the question. Don't ask them whether they condemn Hassan Piker if they back the socialists. No. If you've got a D next to your name, you are a socialist.
18: Yeah, and I could not agree more that this is going to be yet another election about contrast. And that itself is sort of presenting, you know, the predictable frustrations, though, where a lot of people are saying, well, I want to vote for someone, not just against the socialist Democrat. But sometimes the practical reality is, you know, that's your option. And, you know, it's like they expect the GOP candidates to be totally perfect and that all of their policy appeals to every particular policy idiosyncrasy of every single voter, which of course is not possible. But on the broader point, I mean, I understand that some of these candidates, like a Darlene Graham, are not going to appeal to every conservative for, I think, some valid reasons. But at the same time, you know, those are the debates that we should have during the primaries. And I think that we should have had those in a better fashion, so it wasn't just, well, Trump endorsed, and this the GOP primaries now exist as a loyalty contest, or loyalty test rather, to Trump, rather than saying, okay, let's have truly, you know, these hard fought primaries, and then that way, when we all are asked to coalesce in the general election, so that we do have this election of contrast, then there are more people who are willing to do that because they at minimum at least felt heard rather than just dictated to by the overall MAGA movement that, well, Trump endorsed, so get on the train even before the primaries happen. I mean, do you find or do you see that there may be some problem in the midterm with kind of that rationale? I mean, it worked for Trump in his own election in 2024, but filtering that down into his endorsed candidates, I think, is a problem for the GOP.
17: Well, I think the GOP will be able to actually do this because let's not forget, I mean, whether they're talking about it enough or not, they still largely support the America First agenda. They are still largely almost all in lockstep with everything that the president and Republicans have been campaigning on for the last, you know, 8 to 10 years. And then you contrast it against what the other person stands for, because if the other person, look, they're going to vote for Hakeem Jeffries. And they're going to vote for Chuck Schumer or AOC. They're going to stand with those people because they have no choice but to have to. So no matter what they tell you on the campaign trail, just know that they will be out there with Hassan Piker and the Squad and all of the other nightmare socialists that the Democrat Party is putting up and will probably elect in crazy places like here in New York. So that's what you've got to deal with. And if someone checks 8 of the 10 boxes, as you and I have always said, you know, Jenna, and Ronald Reagan said, it doesn't make you 20% my enemy if we only agree in 80% of the things. And so we've got to remember that what we are campaigning against is even more important than what we're campaigning for, because we're largely all there on the same issues. What we can get them done, that's another thing. And what the Senate needs to do, that's a completely other thing. But they're largely all together on it, and they will talk about it. And then when you contrast it with what the other side wants to do, and what we know, that they will lie and do anything. They will tell us anything we want to hear to get power, even lying to us about Joe Biden, what he stands for, or what he, you know, whether he's even cognitive. It doesn't matter to them. It's just power.
18: Yeah, so well said, and I couldn't agree with you more that we need to focus on what we agree on now heading into the general rather than what we disagree on, because that ultimately matters much, much more, because we all at least are agreed that the socialists and the current Democrat Party should never see office. But Mark Lauder, we got to take a break here. You're sticking with us through the break because there's one other topic heading into 2028 that I want to get your take on, so we'll be right back with more. Hi,
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22: Hello, Americans. I'm Todd Starnes. Stand by for news and commentary next. The Smithsonian National Zoo has gone woke. The zoo announcing they've adopted woke messaging and programming, promoting things like gender equity, civil liberties, and justice. They've also embraced climate change. The Smithsonian is pushing a diversity and inclusion agenda, which we can only surmise means there may be a giraffe or two who might identify as an elephant. Now, the National Zoo also spent money on diversity-focused internships, gay family programming, and a rainbow-themed animal enrichment program for the aquarium. Lord only knows what was going on inside that fish tank. You know, it seems to me the Smithsonian should be more focused on feeding the platypuses instead of advancing woke platitudes. Sounds to me like the Smithsonian has too many bird brains monkeying around with their zoo. Finally, be sure to get a copy of my new book, Knee Slapping, Hilarious Look at How President Trump Saved America, The Golden Age, available at your favorite bookstore. Good day.
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18: Welcome back. Well, I'm still here with my special guest, Mark Lauder, who is a Newsmax host. You can catch him on Newsmax in the mornings. And a former Trump advisor, we served together during Trump's first term and, you know, can still talk about all things conservative and GOP and MAGA politics. And so, Mark, I want to get your take on this one. According to the prediction market Kalshi, Vice President J.D. Vance currently leads the 2028 presidential market at 19%, followed by, guess who, Alexandria Ocasio-Cortez at 14%. So she has effectively passed Marco Rubio in odds to win the 2028 presidential election because Rubio currently sits in third place. And these are prediction market odds, not polling numbers. They can, of course, change significantly. But a lot of people put a lot of stock, you know, no pun intended, in Kalshi. So, you know, what do you make of this? Just because there's more chatter amongst even kind of, you know, mainline now that AOC might take a run at it.
24: God, I hope that's true. you know, you never want to pick your opponent. Be very careful with that, because I remember back on the 16 campaign when Democrats were really hoping that Donald Trump was going to be the nominee because he'd be easier to beat, and that didn't work out so well for them. So, you know, the thing I take away from that, and I don't give it much credibility politically speaking, is that, wow, what a great choice of Republicans have between J.D. Vance and Marco Rubio, and fingers crossed that they team up and go together. I don't think anybody can stop them if they do that. But, you know, if the best that Democrats have to offer is AOC, what does that tell you about the state of the Democrat Party? And it's not necessarily good things, because I think she has probably, you know, has very little knowledge on things that actually matter or how to get things done. But I do believe, and I've said this before, is that I do believe the far left progressive socialist squad element of the Democrat Party is tired of taking a back seat. Because as we both know, Hillary Clinton, Joe Biden, the Democrat Party did everything they could to keep comrade Bernie Sanders from getting the nomination in 2016, in 2020. They fixed the system so he could not be the nominee. And they feel like that they need their shot in the sun. So if they're going to go, and if that's the best they can to offer, I think the only way the Democrat Party can move on from this failed movement is to go ahead, nominate your socialist, get your clock cleaned, and then truly do a debrief and to figure out what went wrong and try to do the same thing that the Republicans really kind of did to the Tea Party movement back after the 2010, 2012, and going, well, you had your shot. Now we're going to go back and try middle of the road.
18: Yeah. It's so sad that if AOC is not only the best that they can put up, but actually is like comparatively with some of these candidates like El Saeed now and is running, you know, for U.S. Senate as, you know, just this absolutely crazy candidate. If she's actually a little bit more moderate than some of these other ones that and they're going, hey, she'll be the one that's like going to coalesce our party. I mean, that is just so insane and really shows the absolute just derailment of the Democrat Party, and that this is totally not, you know, the John F. Kennedy Democrats. I mean, these are not even the Bill Clinton Democrats, even the Obama Democrats. I mean, you know, this is something so completely different. And yet, you know, then we look to the contrast. Well, if not AOC, I mean, really, who do they have? I mean, I don't see them actually nominating a Gavin Newsom because he's the old white guy, you know, and they're just not going to do that for diversity purposes. Mamdani doesn't qualify constitutionally, probably unfortunately for them. You know, are they going to put up Kamala Harris again? I mean, look at how that worked out. So, you know, who really do they have other than potentially an AOC?
24: Well, I mean, right now, if I had to say the worst case scenario for Republicans, it would be somebody like Governor Andy Beshear of Kentucky. So someone who has governed largely middle of the road. I mean, obviously, I'm sure some Republicans would say no, but for them, that's middle of the road. He comes from a conservative state. He won a Republican state, ruby red state, multiple times. And so he knows how to communicate across the aisle. He's got a successful state that can show that they're not dealing with the fraud issues of, say, of a Minnesota or of things like that. I don't think that they'll nominate a Josh Shapiro for the same reason Kamala didn't pick him back in 2024. And that's because they're anti-Semites and they cannot have a Jewish candidate because, you know, the radical wing of their party now is totally anti-Semitic. So I think a Governor Andy Beshear would be probably the worst case scenario for Republicans. They can still run against him, but he would actually be able to communicate with folks across the aisle. I don't think the Democrat Party is ready to do the Bill Clinton middle of the road. I feel your pain. I think they still want to run one more time because this will be the last chance they get to do it of we hate Trump.
18: Yeah, that's such a good point. And what do you think about
24: Georgia? They've got to think. They've got to actually think and come up with policy. And right. Lord knows they're too stupid to do that. So right now they can go, the only thing they know is we hate Trump.
18: Yeah, well, and yeah, and they've been beating that drum since literally, you know, 2015, and especially when he got the nomination. And you're right, they thought, ah, woohoo, this will be really easy for us, and look at how that turned out. But then, I mean, that was what the first impeachment was all about. That's what Russiagate was all about. I mean, all of this, everything has always just been about we hate Trump, and so they're trying to run the contrast campaign that has failed them in a way that hopefully the GOP will be smarter about in the midterms when they run the contrast campaign against the actual ideas, not just, you know, we hate AOC, but that, you know, we actually hate and should hate socialism, and here's why. But what do you think, Mark Lauder, about Georgia Senator John Ossoff? Because he has, in some polling, like the Emerson College poll, is showing that he's performing strongly in a hypothetical in a general election matchup against Republicans like Vance and Rubio.
24: Well, I would say that that is what I would call an uneducated poll, and I'm not condemning the pollster, but no money has been spent on John Ossoff's record. And if John Ossoff is a member of the United States Senate in the party that is currently led by Chuck Schumer, then he will have had to vote with every other Democrat in the Senate, all 47 of them, against simple things like paying our troops. He closed down the government. He voted for more fraud or against efforts to stop fraud. He voted, you know, against securing the border, to dealing with the war. All of the things that they do every day, those are now campaign ads we can use against him. So right now you see the guy on television. He goes on MS Now where you get a bunch of freaking softballs, and he looks good. But wait till we start dropping money on him. It may not be enough to change that Senate race. You never know. But on a national scale, I think it's completely different.
18: Yeah. And, you know, how much of this as well has changed in the social media kind of, you know, viral video landscape where, you know, we used to, or maybe I'm sort of romanticizing politics past, but it seems like we used to actually debate more of the policy, not the popularity contest, and not, you know, some of these like just utterly ridiculous, you know, TikTok videos that we're seeing from especially the Democrat candidates that I think are frankly so embarrassing. But, you know, how much of this, especially for young voters, do you think is more personality than it actually is policy?
24: Well, I think that's always been a little bit of the case. I mean, obviously, I think we romanticized Ronald Reagan. You know, we saw the cowboy wrapped up in the American flag and making America great again years before Donald Trump said, let's make America great again. Or even George W. Bush swaggering around like a cowboy, you know, talking about dealing with the terrorists. So there's always been the performative side of politics, but we also had a serious policy debate. The other issue was that the parties, for that matter, to use a football analogy, were really arguing between the 40s. You know, we were not too far. We were right of center. They were like slightly left of center, maybe 10 yards. Now, I mean, literally, the Democrats are so far to the left, they're not even in the stadium anymore. I mean, they're closer to Beijing and Moscow than they are to anywhere in the United States. And so that's what we're dealing with. It's not even a rational debate because they've gone so far off the deep end that you can barely see them.
18: Yeah. And that's what is the most concerning, I think, about the two-party system right now is that, you know, the Democrats still have a lot of money, a lot of power, a lot of control, and they are not putting up even remotely reasonable candidates that should be anywhere near public office, because you're right, it isn't just, well, this is a little bit to the left, or this is, you know, more to the right, but it's still within the context of, you know, we all at least agree on the goals for America. We just may disagree on kind of how to get there or some policy, but we're still kind of all within maybe the same construct of reality. I mean, the Democrats can't even, you know, define what a woman is. They can't, you know, define even within, you know, rationality that it should be just a basic thing in the United States that, you know, we don't perform transgender surgeries on minor kids, you know, but we're debating these things as if they are debatable questions or debatable issues instead of at least agreeing on the rational basis for this country and just maybe some tweaks here and there of policy. And that's where I think, you know, we've come so far in the last, you know, 20, 30, 40 years in this country that, you know, no one I think would have ever predicted, including the founders in, you know, their wildest dreams. And so, you know, just wrapping up here, because we've got to head to break shortly. Mark Lauder, what do you think is the prime message, though, that can drive the policy more than just the personality that the GOP really does need to message heading into 2028? Because I think a lot of, and it's not just young voters, it's a lot of voters in general, maybe don't actually see the dangers of what the Democratic Party currently represents.
24: Well, I mean, first and foremost, I think we have to remind people that even though it's not where we want it to be, it is still a lot better than what it was the last time the Democrats had control. Inflation was worse, groceries cost more, gas cost more, the world was at war. You know, you had October 7th, you had Russia invading Ukraine. Yeah, we attacked Iran, but Iran has been at a war with us for 47 years. But look at what happened when they had the levers of power and they were supposedly, they were the adults in the room. The world fell apart. The economy fell apart, which is why they brought back Donald Trump. The other thing I would say, too, is that when you hear Democrats making these crazy ideas, don't just rely on the founders. Don't just rely on wrapping yourself in the American flag and go, that's not American. Force them to say where it works. Show me one example where your socialized medicine works, because Brits hate it. Canadians know they pay too much and they have to wait years for basic service. They let people die because of cancer because they can't get them in time for their services. Go to Europe, where all of those socialist countries can't afford anything. We have to perform their basic self-defense because they can't afford to do it for themselves. And when you ask them to do it, they say no. It doesn't work. So don't just say that's not how our founders did it. Let's just say, well, show me where it works. I'll debate you on that every day, and you will lose. And when people realize that their free fantasies don't add up, then they'll start ignoring it.
18: Yeah, and so well said. I mean, this isn't just about what the founders would have wanted. It's what actually works, and we can deal in reality without even having to reach backward into history. But Mark Lauder, we got to take a break here. So appreciate it. As always, you can follow him on X, see him on Newsmax, and we will be right back with more.
0: We don't have to be like the 10 that said it can't be done, it's too big, the Giants are too big. We need to be like Joshua and Caleb and say, you know what, there are Giants. This is a massive problem. When you have a nation that is ignorant of the principles that produce a free society, start where you can. It's the only way I know. It's a little bit at a time.
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4: But if you do what is evil, be afraid. My name is Abraham Hamilton III, and this is the Hamilton Minute. The United Kingdom's regressive government has finally acknowledged the truth it has long denied. That truth? It has imported men who are so backward, so evil, that they either don't know or don't care that raping women is wrong. The UK's Home Office, which is its interior ministry, responsible for public safety, border security, immigration, and policing in England and Wales, has released a series of leaflets for asylum seekers that amount to an explainer concerning what consent is and how it's necessary for sexual activity. The leaflets state that failing to comply with UK consent law may affect your asylum claim.
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18: Welcome back. Well, speaking of the worldview and the just utter craziness that is the left and the Democrat socialists, there is also a rise, of course, in Muslim candidates that is going around across the country. And there was an interesting piece in the Washington Stand this week that an investigation reveals Muslim-oriented Girl Scout troops quote-unquote nationwide. So according to this commentary, Girl Scout troops have become a vehicle for Muslims to promote their faith in an American style, according to a recent investigation by independent journalist Natalie Winters. Winters found Girl Scout troops operated out of mosques from coast to coast with specific awards created for a, quote, Girl Scout of the Islamic Faith. Winters notes that awards were created by the National Islamic Committee on Girl Scouting rather than Girl Scouts USA, indicating the extent to which Girl Scouts have allowed their brand to be Islamized. So let's welcome in Brad Brandon, who's the founder of Across Nigeria. And Brad, this is very concerning on a number of levels, especially with the controversy surrounding Boy Scouts, Girl Scouts of America. But, you know, this really just shows the level and extent to which the Islamification of America is commencing. And I think that the candidates for office are just one example of the overall problem. And this report is very concerning.
24: Yeah, it is concerning. I mean, clearly there's a discrimination here, and the DEI groups have co-opted even now, and long ago they've co-opted the Girl Scouts. They're giving Muslim badges for celebrating Ramadan, pilgrimages to Mecca, and Quran reading. Now, my question to all of this is, are they doing and have done the same thing for Christians? And the answer is no. There's no badges for Bible reading. There's no badges for taking communion. There's no badges for being a Christian or going to church. So they've ignored the predominant religion of the United States of America for the last 250 years, and they have now adopted a Muslim brand of Girl Scouts and giving them awards and badges for this. The real danger in this comes down to Islam's attitude towards women and girls. They are not sympathetic to the dignity of women or girls. Women are treated as second-class citizens at best. And I know this because I predominantly work in northern Nigeria. 12 of the northern Nigeria states are controlled by a very strict form of Sharia law, where there's genital mutilation and a woman's testimony under Sharia law is worth half that of a man's. So when you're talking about the dignity of women and girls, I would think that the Girl Scouts would be an organization that would want to uphold the dignity, the rights of women, the value of women, and they're aligning themselves with a religion that is not known for that and does not practice that. And that's very dangerous anywhere that Sharia law and Islamic rule gets an influence.
18: Yeah, and that's such a great point. And it's so fascinating how, you know, the left, which has claimed for years that they're the party of equality, they're the party of women, they're the, you know, the worldview that seeks to dismantle the patriarchy and all of the, abuses that women have suffered through history and, you know, particularly in the United States, they claim, they end up completely refuting their own assertion by having men in women's sports, by having men in women's spaces, by saying that men can become women, in fact, and now here upholding these views by certain religions that do discriminate against women and abuse them, in fact. And yet the Girl Scouts responded saying the reporting was misinformation, which, you know, that's the typical response. But they said in their statement, here are the facts. Girl Scouts is not a religious organization and does not teach religion. For more than a century, we've welcomed girls of every faith and background. Our national My Promise, My Faith pin invites girls to connect the Girl Scout law with their own faith. Any other faith-based patches are developed by independent faith organizations, not Girl Scouts of the USA. Girl Scouts is proudly for every girl. But the problem that I see with this response is that, okay, you're claiming you're not a religious organization and not teaching religion, yet clearly you are, and you're encouraging and incentivizing this through patches that are of a specific Islamic faith.
3: Yeah, and not only are they promoting that, but they have a badge for bringing somebody with you to celebrate Ramadan. So that is like almost evangelizing Islam and the spread of Islam. So if they're talking out of both sides of their mouth, and they're doing damage control at this point because they've been found out. And what's been found out is that they are, in fact, promoting religion. And not it's not Christianity. It's not Judaism. There's no badges for Catholics or Christians or Jews. They're promoting a religion that is violent, that is inherently violent, and it's a religion of conquest. We've seen that around the world. In 1981, there was one country that had Sharia law as its legal system. Fast forward to the present day, there's 39. The Islamic religion has a global agenda. And let's face it, the whole DEI agenda that's behind this isn't about women's rights. It's not about women in sports and equal rights for all religions. It's about control. It's about totalitarianism. So they will partner and parallel with anyone who has that ideology of totalitarianism. So Islam does. It's a religion of control, and socialism is a ideology of control. Communism is an ideology of control. So DEI gravitates to all of those groups that that align with their ideology of totalitarianism and control.
18: Yeah, and this is where this goes so far beyond just the Girl Scouts, but the author

0: with Muslim values. They are tickled if they can get some approval for their religious preferences under its umbrella. So I see this as, you know, kind of this multifaceted slow creeping into and the pervasive undermining of American culture, which of course is built on the Christian truth and Western values that are completely antithetical to Sharia law and what Islam teaches. And so, you know, this type of example is showing the proliferation of the Muslim culture and values instead of the assimilation that should happen when foreigners come to the United States with a wish to remain here. And how dangerous is it, Brad, especially with your experience, you know, as you're talking about what's happening in Nigeria, with now having some even candidates for public office that will be making some of these laws that should be in accordance with our legal system, the U.S. Constitution, that affirm and avow Islam and Sharia law.
1: Yeah, the values that you're mentioning are Judeo-Christian at their base. That's what our whole country was based on. So the idea of natural rights and natural law, free will, freedom, all of these are Judeo-Christian values. The Islam does not have that. Their mindset is completely different. Muslims and Islam is not, they do not assimilate to a culture. Their agenda is to dominate that culture. And we see them making their way in, inroads into various groups and organizations, political and otherwise, here in the United States. Now, Europe is the canary in the coal mine. This has already been done. You have whole areas of major cities throughout Europe that have no-go zones. These are areas where first responders cannot go into and police officers cannot enter into these Islamic-controlled areas. They've already dabbled with this, and they've found that this is, you know, bad fruit, that bad things are happening because of this. And we're seeing a backlash, a movement that is pushing back on this now in the UK and in Europe. It's almost like we have blinders on and we can't see what's already been experimented with in Europe and other places around the world, and we're willing to give it a try. We're going to suffer the same exact things that they've suffered in the UK and throughout Europe, as long as we allow this to continue to creep its way into our culture and into our systems. This is the same thing that happened not too long ago, just a few weeks ago in California. It was found out that California schools were bringing children to mosques and in public schools and encouraging the children to do Quran reading and wear hijabs and do Islamic religious practices on these field trips. They don't take their children to churches and cathedrals and synagogues, but they're taking them to mosques. It's another way that Islam is dominating the culture. They work their way in step by step, and then they push their agenda throughout that that culture that they enter into. We've seen this happen time again. We know the playbook already.
0: Yeah, and this is why it's so important to continue to talk about the slow but pervasive and persistent encroachment of the overall Muslim ideology, because, you know, so many Democrats right now are saying, oh, what's the big deal? Like the Sharia Free America Caucus, like you guys are just, you know, trying to harp at a boogeyman. But they're purposefully, I think, ignoring what's actually happening because they want us to ignore it until possibly it's too late. And of course, we can't and shouldn't do that. And so, you know, where do you see as the distinction between, you know, recognizing that, you know, yes, we allow for religious freedom in this country, you know, certainly freedom of belief, but we don't allow for freedom of distinctions in our law and what our U.S. Constitution explicitly provides for civil government. And there has to continue to be that distinction.
1: Yeah, absolutely. Because, I look at how things happened in Nigeria, northern Nigeria particularly, because that's where I spend most of my time. And if you go back 25 years ago, Muslims and Christians lived absolutely at peace with each other, sometimes in the same communities. They celebrated festivities together. They had meals in each other's homes. It was

0: generally peaceful throughout northern Nigeria. With the introduction of radical Islam in 2002 with groups like Boko Haram and ISWA, and more recently Lakurawa, these are all radical terrorist groups, that all changed in 2002, and the whole area became under Islamic rule. And I just came back about 6 weeks ago from being there for 4 months, and Boko Haram was telling all of us Christians we should either convert or die, and that they were going to run all of the Christians out of Nigeria. The stated goal of these radical groups is to take over the entire country of Nigeria. That's what they do. Again, not assimilating, but dominating. And that's what they do when they get into Europe. That's what happens when they get into the UK. That's what happens now that they're getting into the United States. We see the very beginnings of that happening now. And, you know, I always say we should nip it in the bud now, because it is much harder to get rid of it once it's solidified, like it is in northern Nigeria, where it's the most dangerous place in the world to be a Christian right now. Last year, 72% of all the Christians killed in the world were killed in northern Nigeria at the hands of radical Islam. So that's the end result of what we're seeing, the beginning steps happening here in the United States. And we have the ability to stop it now, but Christians have to stand up, and we have to start calling out these things as we see them, as they're happening. And that's what you're doing on your show. And so I'm appreciative of you even just bringing this up and talking about this.
1: Yeah, well, thank you so much for being willing to talk about it as well and standing up for this, because you're absolutely right. We have to ensure that we have a hardened stand and stand up with courage now and say no and protect and preserve Western values. So, Brad Brandon, I really appreciate it. And as always, you can reach me and my team, Jenna at AFR.net.

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4: American Family News, I'm Rusty Pugh. Rescuers have pulled survivors from mud, and helicopters have lifted people to safety after flash floods hit Nepal and China. The disaster has killed over 500 people and left more than 1,500 missing. And State Department spokesman Tommy Pigott says that includes 90 Americans.
5: Well, as you said, 90 Americans as of 6 a.m. this morning, currently unaccounted for. We have now seen 5 Americans being safely evacuated. That is up from yesterday. And we have, at this point in time, no knowledge of any U.S. citizen deaths. We acted immediately to provide assistance. Of course, we're in close coordination with the governments, the local authorities here, but we immediately activated 500,000 in initial humanitarian assistance. I can now say those first assistance trucks are already on their way, and that includes life-saving food in order to get people the material they need.
4: Nepal's Disaster Management Authority reported 538 deaths, while Nepali police increased that number to 547. Authorities warn of more flooding from a new lake. Thousands have been evacuated. Fed Chair Kevin Warsh delivers his first address on the economy at the Federal Reserve's Jackson Hole Economic Summit today.
6: The latest reading, the PCE price index, revealed stronger inflation than expected in July. The question is, will Fed Chair Kevin Warsh believe interest rates need to be higher? Fox Business correspondent Edward Lawrence talked with Kansas City Fed President Jeffrey Schmid in Jackson Hole.
7: From my standpoint, personally, I think giving the chairman a little bit of room and space, especially kind of with some of this task force development, I think that could be very insightful. So, we're in generally a good spot. The economy's performing, but we have a mandate. You know, we got to get to 2%. And so if we're doing a scorecard on the Fed, right now it's not looking that good.
6: Warsh has assembled 5 task forces on the economy. Ginny Coselda, Fox News.
4: Jury deliberations continue today in the trial of Lindsay Clancy, the woman who killed her 3 children during what she claims was a bout of postpartum psychosis. Nate Foy has more from the courthouse in Plymouth, Massachusetts.
8: Prosecutor Jennifer Sprague described Clancy as being in control on the day of the killings, purposely sending her ex-husband out of the home, and then immediately after he left for errands for the family, allegedly killing the kids in that time, then having a phone call with her ex-husband and appearing normal on that phone call.
9: She doesn't want that call at 5:33. She wants him to go to CVS and have the medication there and get it, and then go on to 3V, so she has time to do what she needs to do.
8: Meanwhile, Clancy's lawyer, Kevin Reddington, described her as a hardworking mother, wife, and nurse who repeatedly tried to seek help.
4: A federal judge has blocked a Texas law that prohibits explicit sexual performances in front of children. Robert Thornton reports from Tyler, Texas.
10: The law has been called a drag show ban by opponents. It regulates sexually oriented performances on public property and in the presence of minors. Texas Attorney General Ken Paxton is appealing the district court's decision to the U.S. Fifth Circuit Court of Appeals. Jonathan Covey of Texas Value said the federal district judge ruled the law was unconstitutional and permanently enjoined it from being enforced, and said it is substantially overbroad under the First Amendment and is unconstitutionally vague.
11: Sexually explicit conduct does not become constitutionally protected simply because someone calls it entertainment. We strongly support the Attorney General's appeal, and we're going to continue fighting to protect Texas children.
10: Covey talked about the next legal steps.
11: We'll go back up to the Fifth Circuit and see what they say, but we believe that Judge Hittner's ruling is wrong because it understates the state's legitimate and compelling authority that they have to protect children from sexually explicit conduct.
10: I'm Robert Thornton.
4: Some states are taking steps to limit the rollout of AI data centers amid backlash, but Ohio Congressman Michael Rooley urges skeptics to learn more about them.
12: Most of my constituents do not like data centers. They don't want them. But I have a, you know, I have a little stump speech I say to all of them. Please educate yourself. When you go to these town halls or you go to these meetings and they're talking about data centers, you have to know what you're talking about.
4: There's more news online at AFN.net and the AFN mobile app. I'm Rusty Pugh.
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1: Well, good Friday morning and welcome to Real Truth for Today. I wanted to read to you from Psalm 33. Psalm 33 is a great psalm. It says this, beginning in verse 6, "By the word of the Lord, the heavens were made, and by the breath of his mouth, all their hosts. He gathers the waters of the sea together as a heap. He lays up the deeps in storehouses. Let all the earth fear the Lord. Let all the inhabitants of the world stand in awe of him." What does it mean to fear the Lord? It means you stand in awe of him. You recognize that God is God and you're not God. And you stand in awe of him. You're not afraid of him. God doesn't want you to be afraid of him, but he wants you to fear him. It says, "For he spoke, and it was done. He commanded, and it stood fast. The Lord nullifies the counsel of the nations. He frustrates the plans of the peoples. The counsel of the Lord stands forever, the plans of his heart from generation to generation." And then Psalm 33, verse 12, "Blessed is the nation whose God is the Lord." Well, as you know, we celebrated 250 years as a nation, and we say blessed is our nation because our nation was founded on biblical principles. It was founded on the Word of God, and our nation was blessed. Blessed is the nation whose God is the Lord. But we're getting away from that. We're trying to get away from it as fast as we can, sadly, tragically, as a nation. And so, we can say, "Blessed is the nation whose God is the Lord, and cursed is the nation whose God is not." Well, there's a new book that comes out September 1 called Born of Ideas: How Principles, Faith, and Courage Forged America. It's a story-driven history of the American founding, told through the lives of the men and women whose principles, faith, and moral courage made the country possible. From the Mayflower Compact of 1620 to the Bill of Rights, author Larry Reed traces the intellectual and spiritual currents that shaped what he calls, quote, "first a revolution of ideas that produced a revolution in governance." And he is our guest today, and we're working to get him connected via Zoom. And I see Larry. Larry, can you hear me?
2: Yes, I can.
1: All right. Well, it's great to have you, my friend. Author, speaker,
2: hey,
1: economist,
2: you,
1: historian. You got a lot of titles behind your name.
2: Well, thank you. But you can do like Ed McMahon used to do on Johnny Carson and just say, "Here's Larry," if you want.
1: Okay, so this is the latest book, Born of Ideas. I know you've been studying this for a long time, America and how it was formed. And so what's different about this book?
2: Well, this book makes the case that America wasn't really started in the 1770s. If you ask most Americans today, when did America begin? They might be tempted to say 1776, when the Declaration was issued. But my book starts with the Mayflower Compact of 1620, mm-hmm. because I think it is of enormous historic significance and is more emblematic of what came to be America than any other single event in that entire century. It was the first time that two groups of people agreed on future governance and that it would be of mutual consent, not a dictatorship, without involving a monarch. It was the Mayflower Pilgrims, as well as the other strangers that were on the ship. They arrived at this agreement, and that really symbolizes the America to become, we would become more than anything else.
1: You know, Larry, I think that most people today don't realize how difficult it was to get on that ship and travel to the New World. You didn't know if you were going to make it or not. I haven't researched lately how long it took them to go from point A to point B. How long was that trip, do you know?
2: About 3 months.
1: 3 months. And how many were on the ship?
2: A little over 100, half of them being pilgrims.
1: Okay. So it's not like going on a princess cruise.
2: No. In fact, they were lucky that They didn't have quite a few of them die on the way. That was not uncommon in those days, depending on weather delays and temperatures and a million other things.
1: So in the mind, if you were going to be one of those persons that went on that ship in 1620, what was motivating you to do that?
2: There were two groups of people, aside from the crew, on the ship. And the best known, of course, were the pilgrims. And they were there because they were fleeing religious persecution in Great Britain. Now, they had left Great Britain 10 years before and stayed in Holland until a vessel could be located and investors could be found to put some money into their venture. But those investors put another group of people, about equal number to the pilgrims, on the ship that were not there for religious persecution reasons. The investors put them on the boat because they thought the pilgrims would need their skills in the new world. And it's those two groups of people just offshore from what is now Massachusetts that arrived at the so-called Mayflower Compact. Mm-hmm. They had to do something. They were about to land. And when they realized they were hundreds of miles off course, way up in what is now Massachusetts instead of where they were supposed to be down in Virginia, that's when the stranger said, hey, we're out of here. We're not bound by our agreement anymore. So we're not going to necessarily stay once we land. The pilgrims said, no, we got to stick together. Why don't we come up with an agreement that says we will establish a government by mutual consent, no king, we're not going to lord it over you, mm-hmm. no dictatorship. And that is quintessentially American.
1: Yes. And that was that's birthed out of the scripture, is it not?
2: Yes, it is. The pilgrims largely wrote the compact and convinced the strangers to sign it. They were deeply Christian people, and they knew that they had a mission. It wasn't just to get to the new world and start a new life. It was to carry out the commandments of the Creator as they understood them.
1: So, Larry, from the standpoint of world history, there had never been a nation founded like America. Is that right?
2: That's right. That's true both of the Mayflower Compact and then later the Declaration of Independence and our Constitution. Both very unique in history. In the case of the Compact, the Mayflower Compact, it was the first time in the history of the world that two groups of people agreed with each other on the nature of their governance without the involvement of a monarch or any government at all. It was mm-hmm. truly a voluntary social contract, unanimous and voluntary between two groups of people, no monarch involved.
1: So Bill Federer is a friend of mine. He's been on the program a number of times. He likens the government that was set up in America. He said it was patterned more after the judges in Israel before there was a king, where they kind of self-governed. But, you know, as judges went off the rails, because there's no king in Israel, everyone does what is right in his own eyes. We shared yesterday on the program the famous quote from John Adams that the Constitution was designed for moral and religious people. It's wholly inadequate for the governance of any other. Larry, we're fast forwarding a little bit, but as you look at what our country is today, we're no longer moral and religious, and the Constitution can't really handle that.
2: That's right, and it's no coincidence that as our moral character has declined, as evidenced by any number of measures, our liberties have begun to disappear as well. Mm-hmm. And we are, for instance, burdening our kids and grandkids with a $40 trillion national debt. Mm-hmm. How much liberty are they going to have by the time they grow up and have that kind of a debt that so much of their income is going to have to go to pay? No country has ever lost its character and kept its liberties. And we are in the process, unfortunately, of proving that to be the case once again. Hopefully we can salvage it all.
1: Okay, so Larry, we have obviously in America the rise of socialism, the democratic socialists of America, who try to distance themselves in some degree, I guess, when they're on talk shows, from communists, but everybody knows it's the same thing. And you have those that say, well, hey, in Acts chapter 2, they were selling property and possessions, sharing them with all as anyone might have need. This is just some kind of big love fest, and you're going to own nothing and you're going to love it. Why is that a distortion of what happened in Acts chapter 2?
2: Yes, socialists love to point to those passages in Acts where the early some early Christians shared their wealth after selling their wealth and then shared the proceeds equally. That was never a commandment from Christ himself. It's not a doctrine of Christianity. It's something that some Christians in Jerusalem decided to practice. Now, I can understand why. They are pioneering a new faith. They're up against Roman authorities and religious authorities who are going to be quick to shut them down the moment they see something they don't like, the moment they can say, "Ah, you're just in this for the money." So that might have been a motivation, but that's not the way Christians are commanded to live. And probably 99.9% of Christians who have ever lived did not practice that kind of communal socialism. And even in Jerusalem, it didn't last. Mm-hmm. Paul in Thessalonians seems to register a kind of complaint about the Christians back in Jerusalem when he exhorts other Christians to give more so we can get it back to those Christians in Jerusalem who really need it. So he was kind of suggesting that even though they're living in the richest city in in the vicinity, they need help because their socialism perhaps is not working.
1: Larry, one of the questions that's been asked over the years relates to the American Revolution and how these guys that knew the scripture how they wrestled with Romans 13 and subjecting themselves to governing authorities, and was the revolution a rebellion against the king, and was that wrong?
2: Yeah, well, the revolution was certainly a rebellion, whether it is sanctioned or prohibited by the message of Romans 13 is another question. In my belief, Romans 13 is frequently misunderstood. It comes across to some people who don't look for context and consistency with other passages as if it's saying everybody should obey anything that mm-hmm. any government issues at any time. Well, Paul himself, who wrote Romans, he didn't abide by that. He was arrested three times.
1: Right.
2: And each time he didn't quit what he was doing just because the authorities told him to. He went right back to doing it. Romans 13 presupposes that government is doing what it is supposed to do. Mm-hmm. And ordained by God, government should be protective of people's rights, their lives, their property. And when it isn't, when it makes war on those things, when it becomes a tyranny, we are not, as Christians, obligated to simply roll over and say, "Go ahead, do it to me," because we think Romans 13 commands it. That's just not proper context.
1: Yeah, for sure. Well, the movie came out. I know you touch on this in the book about George Washington, one of the greatest Americans to have ever lived. And the kids aren't being taught about George Washington anymore. They know more about Jasmine Crockett than George Washington, sadly, or some, you know, J-Lo or whoever the newest star is. George Washington was an exceptional person. I don't know if you saw the movie Young Washington, but wow, that was powerful. Yeah. Now, from a historian's point of view, we have about a minute till break, but was that pretty accurate, that movie?
2: Yes, it was. I loved Young Washington. I strongly recommend it. I regard it as one of the three best movies of this year, the other two being The Brink of War and my favorite, A Great Awakening.
1: Yes.
2: Which involves this very period we're talking about.
1: Yes, A Great Awakening. Okay, when we come back, we're going to get into more about the book and about the arguments people make. Benjamin Franklin was a deist. Thomas Jefferson was a deist. They don't like to talk about the other guys that were steeped in scripture, but they really lied on those guys. And lots to be learned about the framers. And you go into depth on a lot of these guys as you look at their lives and what they believed and what they stood for and what they risked in doing this. I think we lose sight of that. Well, we're talking to Larry Reed, author, speaker, economist, and historian, and the book is called Born of Ideas. You're listening to Real Truth for Today on American Family Radio. I'm your host, Pastor Jeff Shreve. We'll be right back.
3: Fear of failure. Fear of financial hardship. Fear of rejection. fear of death, and fear because of all the evil that's happening in the world today.
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1: Welcome back to the program. Pastor Jeff here talking to Larry Reed. He is an author, speaker, economist, historian. And he's written a book called Born of Ideas, How Principles, Faith, and Courage Forged America. And in this book, he delves into the lives of different key figures, Patrick Henry, Thomas Paine, Samuel Adams, and others that were key. Now, Larry, as we were talking off air, probably no one was maybe more key in the founding of America than Benjamin Franklin. And yes. You have those liberal historians that like to say, well, America wasn't founded as a Christian nation. Thomas Jefferson and Benjamin Franklin weren't Christians, they were deists. And how do you respond to that kind of argument?
2: Benjamin Franklin is a little bit of a mixed bag over his life in that he didn't stay the same. He evolved. He started out as a confirmed deist, by which I mean a person who thinks that there was a creator. He sort of wound everything up and then walked away and never thereafter paid any attention to or got involved in any way in the affairs of men. But if you've seen the movie that came out on Easter Sunday, A Great Awakening, which accurately portrays his evolution on this, you know that he may not have gotten to the point of accepting Christ as his savior, but he was deeply affected by the preaching of people like George Whitefield of the Great Awakening. And in the Constitutional Convention, way into his 80s, as depicted in the movie, Franklin rises to speak to the assembly. And you can tell he's no longer a deist because he implores the convention to call upon God to provide guidance on their deliberations. He makes it plain that he believes that God does govern in the affairs of men. Those are his precise words. So he was no longer a deist. Whether you could say he accepted Christ on a personal level, in quiet level, he might have, but it was not ever publicly evident.
1: Okay, when you hear these guys, Larry, supposedly learned historians, they got on television and they say, well, you know, America was never founded on Christian principles, and it's not a Christian nation. We were the founding fathers made sure not to put in language like that that made us a Christian nation. You know, I wonder, it's like, okay, I know you're not stupid. I know you can read the literature. It's there for everybody to read what these guys said outside of the Declaration of Independence or of the Constitution. They were obviously greatly influenced by Christianity, by the scriptures. As you said, even Benjamin Franklin, you quote Psalm 127, unless the Lord builds the house, they labor in vain that build it. Well, how many people that never pick up the Bible know that verse? Obviously, they were influenced by that. As a writer and a historian, does that just make your blood boil when you hear these guys say that?
2: It does. I have a position that might be a bit more accommodative to both extremes on this, and that is this. First of all, the founding fathers were profoundly influenced by Christian teaching. Some of them were very personally and profoundly followers of Christ and publicly said so. Others maybe less so. But I think the beauty of what they did was they set up a system whereby you could worship as you choose. They didn't set up a theocracy like, say, the Islamists in Iran did.
1: Right.
2: They just set up a system that said religion is not a matter for government, and it should not establish and favor one or subsidize one at the expense of others, and that this is going to be a country where you're going to be free to worship as you please, because that's the way we read scripture. It doesn't say to put people in jail who have a different religious belief.
1: What, from your perspective, Larry, if the founding fathers were to come back today and evaluate America, okay, this is what we built, this is what we framed and founded, now let's look at it 250 years later. Give me some of your feedback on what they would say.
2: Okay. I think they would, at first glance, be appalled at so much of what they might see. Jefferson in particular, who warned constantly about the growth of debt, he would be blown away by a $40 trillion national debt and would probably say, we warn you about that. You are enslaving yourselves, and you're enslaving your children and grandchildren, which is an even greater moral offense. Other founders would say, we set up a government of limited scope, and yet you've given it all sorts of powers never intended. When Ben Franklin left the Constitutional Convention, he famously was asked by someone, Mr. Franklin, what form of government have you given us? And his reply was, a republic, madam, if you can keep it. And that second part of that answer, I think, is the most important. He knew that all they had done was to put some great things on paper. But if future generations ignore them, vote for politicians who violate them, and then are never held accountable, well, then it will not continue to exist. There's no guarantee that when you write a constitution, it will forever survive. It depends on people. And today, I think they would be appalled if they could see how little the American people understand, how little of it is being taught. About the founding of this country, why we're exceptional, why constitutional government is critically important. That's not being taught in schools typically anymore. No. So you have young people growing up saying, well, let's have socialism. Let's put the government in charge of everything. The founders would be very, very unhappy about that.
1: Well, you know what it strikes me about those guys is how smart they were, how well studied they were. You know, John Adams, a moral and religious people. Well, all those guys of the, 56 signers, they were all moral and religious. And they may not have all been born again Christians, but they were all moral and religious. You didn't have a drunk in there, did you?
2: No. Many of the founders on one occasion or another talked about the importance of moral character. John Adams said that our Constitution has been written for a moral and virtuous people. It won't work for any other. And that's exactly right. When people ask me, what do you think the most important issue in the country is? I always say it's, in a single word, it's the same as it's always been here and everywhere. It's character. Because a nation that gets that wrong is going to get everything else wrong. And so when you abandon character, a commitment to honesty, responsibility, courage, patience, gratitude, humility, when you abandon all those things and take on the character of bad people who don't value truth, don't expect to be a free people. Sooner or later, there'll be enough chaos that the strong man will ride in, knock heads together to bring order out of the chaos, and there go your liberties.
1: Okay, Larry, let me ask you this as we have midterms coming up. You have one party that their platform is just rotten. I mean, just from top to bottom, it's totally rotten. John MacArthur used to say, the Democratic platform is straight out of the sins of Romans 1. That's what their platform is championing. Yeah. But then you have, on the other side, you have candidates that don't exhibit moral character. Their lives are just riddled with immorality and duplicity and all that stuff. And people, with President Trump, people really struggle with, how do you support this guy? He's Nebuchadnezzar. I mean, he is so stuffed full of himself. And so how do you navigate that between, okay, in Texas, we have James Tallarico, who's a seminarian, looks like howdy doody, you know, kind of comes across like that, Mr. Rogers. And then you have Ken Paxton, who has a lot of skeletons in the closet there. But one guy stands for things that are just evil, and the other guy doesn't. Help us navigate that.
2: Well, you know, our founders would say, hey, the fact that you have choices that aren't perfect, the fact that even the party that talks good about a lot of things like federal spending still has candidates and office holders who have personal flaws, that's all the more reason to keep government small in the first place. But you know, we're going to have to work on fixing that. But the bottom line is, when you go to the polls, you have a choice between the names on the ballot. You can write somebody else's in, but whoever that is has no chance, of course. So you have to kind of take what's in front of you and make a choice. Sometimes in history, God uses bad people, sometimes really bad people, to produce good effect. And so, although I always wish the candidate I'm voting for was not only right on the issues, but a person of high character, I realize that's not always the case. And then I look at, well, what are they going to do in office? And then I have to make a judgment on that. If I think they're going to largely do the right thing, I'll vote for that person, even with his or her character flaws. But you're right. There is one of the two major parties today that is just wrong on everything.
1: Yes.
2: I mean, I never thought we'd get to the point in America where one of the parties didn't at least get one thing right. But they're wrong on everything. And sometimes I think some of their extreme positions cannot be explained except as being something right out of the pit of hell.
1: Well, I saw a quote, Larry, from Alan Dershowitz, where he said, as a lifelong Democrat, I'm working overtime to try and make sure the Democrats don't take power. It's a paraphrase, but he sees that this will be just a disaster. If the country embraces socialism, like we see the young people being taught, this is such a great thing. As an economist, pull out your crystal ball and tell us what that does to the country.
2: If the country embraces socialism, and in some ways we kind of have, one party certainly has, then our $40 trillion national debt will look pretty cheap. In the space of a generation or two, it might be $100 trillion. Your liberties will be substantially curtailed. Socialism, after all, is a philosophy of force. They talk a good game. We're going to help people, take care of them, give them stuff. But, you know, we take care of people better under capitalism. Socialism does what it does through the use of force, by vilifying the successful, taking their money, robbing Peter to pay Paul, effectively enslaving the entire population by making them dependent upon government. I just can't imagine the sanity of a person facing a $40 trillion national debt, offering the voters a program that would do nothing to reduce that debt and everything to double or triple it over time. That is fundamentally, morally reprehensible.
1: Larry, what do you say to the person that points to President Trump and say, well, the debt has increased a lot under his presidency? I thought Republicans were supposed to be financial hawks and, you know, no new taxes, get the spending down. But it seems to be the opposite. How do you respond to that?
2: Yeah, I wish the president would be more concerned about cutting spending. I got excited about DOGE when it was announced a year and a half ago, but that seems to have gone by the board. The problem is that, you know, anybody who comes along in that position and promotes spending reduction gets hit from all sides, even many of his own party. And the Democrats will sabotage anything they can to prevent anything from being cut, except important things. You know, they would happily leave us defenseless by cutting defense, but they'll more than make up for it by massively expanding other spending. So you got to have the country behind you if you want to really cut spending. And at some time, when we really absolutely have to, because there's no other choice, because everything's going bankrupt, maybe the public will finally see that. But there aren't many politicians today who are helping educate people to stop asking for more from government.
1: So one conservative was asked on a talk show about what he thought of Zoran Mandami. And he said, well, you know, in one sense, obviously grieved that they would vote for a Marxist Islamist to be your governor, but said in one, or mayor, he said, but in one sense, it's like, okay, well, here's a test case. You're going to see how destructive and disastrous this is. With socialism, typically, how long does it take before the bottom drops out?
2: Well, of course, it depends upon how fast and how far socialism goes. I mean, if you were to thoroughly socialize everything tonight, and fortunately Mamdani doesn't have that kind of power, then it would be obvious in weeks that this doesn't work. But, you know, when you boil the frog slowly, he never jumps out because, you know, it's a slow process. Mm-hmm. But it won't be very long before we'll look back and say, okay, let's look at these government grocery stores and their impact. We'll discover, I'm sure, that the cost of providing groceries through the government is probably two or three times. Mm-hmm. Maybe the prices won't be higher, but taxes will make up the difference. Mm-hmm. You know, government does whatever it does at two or three times what it costs anybody else to do the same thing. And it's an open door to corruption, politicians and demagogues buying people's votes with other people's money. So he's laying the foundations for disaster in every one of these initiatives he's undertaking. And I'm quite confident before his first term is done, a lot of that will be evident. And should he be elected to a second, New York will be chasing him out of town with a pitchfork in 8 years.
1: Yeah, well, hopefully that'll happen quickly. I mean, you hate it for the people, but it's like, that's what you voted for.
2: Yeah.
1: I go back to Barack Obama's famous quote, elections have consequences. And it seems to me today, Larry, that younger people don't realize that. Voting in these people is not like saying I'm going to paint the room from white to off-white. It changes things significantly.
2: And what a damning indictment it is of New York City schools, which 90% of the residents' children go to. Right. They can graduate and look at the world and say, we need to put that same outfit that's $40 trillion in the red in charge of everything else.
1: That's crazy. Well, we're talking to Larry Reed, and the book is called Born of Ideas. 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Pastor Jeff Shreef here. When we come back, we'll take your calls, 888-589-8840. That's 888-589-8840.
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1: Welcome back to the program. We're talking to Larry Reed, author, speaker, economist, and historian. He has a brand new book out, Born of Ideas, How Principles, Faith, and... Man, my eyesight's going bad. Principles, Faith, and Courage Forged America. And it's a story-driven history of the American founding. Okay, so Larry, story-driven history. As you were studying for this book, what stories really caught your attention? It's like, wow, I didn't know that.
2: Yeah. Well, there were big ones and little ones. Let me share a little one with you first. It involves George Washington, and I think is a testimony to the character of the man, which was off the charts. We were so fortunate as a country to providentially have him in that position when he was in it. This was after the Battle of Germantown, which the British won during the Revolutionary War. The two armies separate and go back to their camps. And along comes a little terrier from the British lines romping across the field over into the American lines. And of course, the men in the Continental Army are mesmerized by this cute little dog. But they look closely at it and discover that it has a collar with a name on it. And the collar, the name on the collar is General William Howe, who was the top commander for the British in all of North America, the number one guy. It's his dog. And the American men, of course, they're saying, well, let's keep him. That'll serve the general right. We'll just keep his dog. And that's when George Washington intervened. He was a dog lover. He had more than 50 in his lifetime. And he said, this is not what gentlemen do. This dog is not a combatant. He belongs to someone. We know who it is. And so he dictated a letter, handwritten by Alexander Hamilton, that said basically to General Howe, we came upon your dog. It's obviously yours. We're pleased to return him. And they sent the dog with the note and a soldier to the British side and returned the dog. I think Washington set a nice example there, but he was good at that sort of thing all the time.
15: Mm-hmm. Yeah.
2: So that's a little story.
15: Yeah. How do you think, Larry, how do you think if George Washington were alive today and they got him to run for president, do you think America today would vote for somebody like George Washington?
2: Well, if we really thought it was him, I think we'd be in such awe, we just might. But he would shine above every other candidate for the office, for sure. But, you know, he would not run on a platform of promising people more and more at other people's expense through the government. He would say, I think, that you have so overreached what government was supposed to do that we're going to eliminate that national debt in the first year or two. And we're going to slash spending. No more robbing Peter to pay Paul.
15: Right.
2: When he started talking like that, I'll bet a lot of Americans would say, oh, no, we're not
15: radical.
2: Sure we want to go for that.
15: Yeah. Well, just like when you saw the movie Young Washington and how they conducted themselves in battle. People today, they're not rules. They had strict rules of combat. It seems almost crazy when you watch. It's just the Patriot. Hey, you line up, we line up. You shoot at us, we shoot at you. It's like, who wants to do that?
2: Yeah. Well, I have to say there was one aspect of the war when Americans broke an important rule. Before the war for independence, it was sort of the rule, especially in wars in Europe, that the soldiers were never to shoot at the commanders. That was just uncouth, you know.
15: Yeah.
2: But the American colonials, they said, if we get a clean shot at their top guys, we're going for it.
15: Yeah.
2: Because, you know, they were fighting for their lives. And so they thought a good way to bring the war to an early end is to make sure you shoot the British commanders.
15: Yeah, the courage that those guys had to have, you're probably ill-equipped to handle the weather, and your uniforms aren't, you know, it's not like you have big coats everywhere you go, and that's just brutal. And we owe those guys a tremendous debt. And one of the things, as we were saying, they don't teach this in school, so there's no appreciation for what those guys did to hand us this baton of freedom. And what I'm concerned about, Larry, is I think about my children, my grandchildren. What kind of America are they going to inherit from us?
2: Yeah, and you know, as parents, people complain sometimes about this very thing, but how many of them do something about it? I mean, if I had a kid in a school and he was about to graduate from high school and I discovered that he didn't know who our founders were, what they stood for, but he knew a lot of the conventional criticism of them, I would march into that school and demand that somebody be fired. I would say, I'm never having another one of my kids in this school. At whatever cost I'm putting where they're going to get a real education. But instead, most parents kind of think, oh, well, it's the public schools, it's free babysitting, I like the football games, and why raise a fuss? And so, you know, we let the country slip away as those who were doing the harm in the classroom get ever greater funding. I mean, is that national suicide or what?
15: Yeah, it really is. Well, we're going to the phone lines, 888-589-8840, 888-589-8840. If you have a question or comment for Larry Reed, we'd love to hear from you. And we have our friend Linda on the line from Texas. Linda, welcome to the program.
16: Good morning. I'm telling you, I just get blown away every time I listen to this. But I was telling him, I heard the word character, and that I have a Intercessors for America sends prayer requests, and this one is called American Leaders, and it Donald Trump, J.D. Vance, Pete Hegseth, Mike Huckabee, Steve Witkoff, and Jared Kushner are the pictures on the front. Okay, what I'm getting to here is I came to this scripture, Proverbs 25:13. To those who sent him, a trustworthy envoy is like the coolness of snow on a harvest day. He refreshes the life of his masters. And I think that I wrote these ambassadors, on the scripture. And I just really feel like God has raised up, and not just them, but a team of people who really have character in them. And that makes a difference in the things they decide. So that's why I wanted to.
15: Yeah.
16: I wanted to share that.
15: Well, I appreciate that, Linda. Well, character matters. And one of the things, Larry, that I admire about Donald Trump, his persistence and perseverance, and he's a Timex watch on steroids. Yeah. He takes a licking and keeps on. You can't knock him off the horse, so to speak. I share this as a pastor. I say, I don't know any pastor who could take the criticism that Donald Trump takes on a regular minute-by-minute basis and not quit, but he does never quit. And to me, that speaks volumes about the fact that this guy loves America and he wants to right the ship.
2: That is certainly to his credit. He has a tough shell. He's taken more slings and arrows than any president in my memory. Pretty much holds fast to the things that he believes in. And, you know, that's a good quality in a leader. You don't want a leader who just blows with the wind. Mm-hmm. You don't want one like the character played by Groucho Marx, who's a favorite comedian of mine, but in one of his movies, Groucho plays the leader of a fictional country.

0: Did you lose my audio?
1: Oh, okay. Oh, now you're back.
0: Now I'm back. Okay. So Ronald Reagan is, you know, very winsome, very charismatic, not a mudslinger. Do you think the political landscape has gotten so dirty that an upstanding candidate would have trouble?
1: Oh, I'm sorry, Jeff. It's so broken up. I can't understand. Something's wrong with the, I didn't touch anything.
0: Okay. Jameson, let's just get him back on audio. Maybe he can call in. So, okay, they'll work on that. Well, we have Raul, Raul on the line from Texas. Raul, welcome to Real Truth for Today.
2: How would you defend our founding fathers that are accused of being Masons, like George Washington and others?
0: Yeah, that's a good question. Okay, we're trying to get Larry back. He had lost audio, so yeah. Well, I'll ask him that question, Raul, when he comes back. And that's, you know, you wonder about some of those things. And it's hard sometimes to put yourself back into that time period. What was that like for them? And what were they signing on to being Masons and that kind of thing? Because we obviously put it into today's understanding, and their understanding might have been different from what we understand today. You know, it's just like with the slavery issue, you know, we look at it from our perspective today, their perspective back 250 years ago was different. I like what one historian said, though, about George Washington and his Christianity. Upon his death, he freed all his slaves. That was in his will. And this guy brought up the point that, you know, if everybody had done that, slavery would have been, it would have gone away all on its own. So, okay, Larry, the question from Raul had to do with the founding fathers, some of those guys being Masons. How did they square that?
3: I think sorry, we're getting a little bit of an echo because my computer is still on across the room. But as far as being Masons are concerned, I don't think that is the the evil thing that a lot of people seem to think it was, at least not at that time. I don't think it is a testimony to anything but Washington's desire to mix and mingle with other important people. I don't think it was a conspiracy of any kind. So I just think it's kind of overblown.
0: Yeah, that's kind of what I thought too. Good question though, Raul. Okay, so Larry, Born of Ideas, who would you like to purchase this book, and what do you want them to learn from it?
3: I think any American who wants to understand better what makes this country exceptional, who the most exceptional people were at the time of our founding, what the ideas were that motivated them, should read this book. And it's not some 500 page tome that you're going to have to spend months reading. You can read it in a couple evenings because it's under 200 pages. And also share it with young people, high school kids and college kids. This would be a great refresher for them. Maybe much of what they'll read, they'll be reading for the very first time. And they should know these things because if a country doesn't know where it came from, it's probably not destined to go any place that's important.
0: That's for sure. Well, are you encouraged or discouraged when you think about our future as a country?
3: I'm a pathological optimist, Jeff, and I am well aware that there are trends and other developments that we should be very concerned about. Don't try to dismiss those. But I also think that pessimism is a self-fulfilling prophecy. If you've already given up, if you think we're going to lose, what's the use? Well, then you're not going to work very hard for what you know to be right. You've given up. You've done just what the other side wants you to do. And secondarily, if you give up, you're not going to convert others to your cause, because most people want to sign up for something they think is going to win. So I think it's important to be optimistic. Why be down on a future that hasn't happened yet and that you can affect by doing the right thing?
0: Amen to that. We just have about a minute and a half left.

0: Larry, but I wanted to get you to weigh in on this. The situation in Iran, very, very difficult to defeat an enemy like Iran that just won't quit until you cut off their head. It seems like it's impossible, unless you're going to send troops in there, it's impossible to just keep bombing them and doing what we're doing. How do you see that conflict coming to an end?
1: Boy, I don't know. I wouldn't have expected it to still be lingering 6 months after it started. I just wonder how much we're holding back our ally Israel. I would certainly unleash them if we can, and say, look, if you know how to decapitate the guys who are running the show now, let's go ahead and do it.
0: Yeah.
1: I haven't given up on our ability militarily to take them out and hopefully foment a popular revolution there too.
0: Yeah, it seems like the people are all for it, for sure. Well, Larry, this has been wonderful to talk to you about your new book, Born of Ideas. I encourage people to check it out. And I love what you said. Get it into the hands of younger people that don't know about our history, that don't know about the ideas that built the greatest country ever formed. And we need to get that out. So, Larry, thanks for coming on today.
1: My pleasure. Thank you, Jeff.
0: God bless you. Well, go out this weekend, shine for Christ, share what great things the Lord has done for you, speak the truth in love, be willing to stand up and be courageous for Jesus. The wicked flee when no one is pursuing, but the righteous are bold as a lion. God bless.
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6: American Family News, I'm Mr. Pugh. Deadly flooding swept through Nepal on Wednesday. Matt Finn has the latest.
7: Rescuers are reportedly finding bodies hundreds of miles downstream. More and more shocking video is coming in showing that wall of water sweeping away structures like bridges and obliterating entire villages and industrial sites. The landslide and flood seems to have been triggered by a glacier that collapsed. People had seconds to run. It's a tough task for rescuers. So many roads are buried. Heavy machinery digs through layers of mud and rubble. And there's actually the threat of more flooding. Nepal and China warned that newly formed lakes on either side of the border are rising and they could also burst.
6: Tensions between the U.S. and Canada continue to rise during the tariff war. U.S. Ambassador to the United Nations, Mike Waltz, says Canada would have had their deal if the country didn't export Chinese products into the U.S.
8: You can't then let China take advantage, what they call transshipment, and start dumping their goods into Canada just to dump their goods in the United States.
6: President Trump signed an executive order Thursday renaming Lake Ontario Lake America after imposing the 50% tariffs on Canada when talks for a new trade deal fell through. State Department spokesperson Tommy Pickett says the administration is considering renaming the Atlantic and Pacific Ocean.
9: As President Trump said in the Oval Office, we have a Gulf, now we have a lake, maybe we'll have an ocean. Ultimately, the president's going to keep standing up for American workers, going to keep on trying to balance our trading relationships. That's what he's done from the beginning, and that's part of why we see the economy in the shape that it is in terms of jobs and investment coming to the United States.
6: The U.S. military says the Strait of Hormuz is safe for passage.
10: The head of U.S. Central Command, Admiral Brad Cooper, says the strait is open and free of Iranian sea mines after months of dangerous work by American forces. Cooper describing the accomplishment as a major milestone in the six-month war against Iran.
11: CENTCOM forces have demonstrated time and time again that we are laser-focused on this mission. We remain vigilant, lethal, and resolved.
10: The vital waterway has been largely closed by Iran since the beginning of the war in the Middle East. No comment from Iran. Chris DeMeo, Fox News.
6: Another removed so-called woke courses from its core curriculum to comply with state law. Robert Thornton has more.
12: Earlier this year, the University of Texas, Texas A&M University, and Texas Tech University's governing boards made similar changes to their core curriculum. Now, the University of Houston, or U of H, has removed some courses. Houston Public Media says some of the classes removed from the school's core curriculum include those like Introduction to LGBT Studies, Women and Gender in Arabic Literature, and Intro to Global Climate Change. Sherry Sylvester of the Texas Public Policy Foundation said the core courses shouldn't include those with a bias.
13: Because they were in the core curriculum, you could take them as science classes or humanities classes to count for credit towards your degree. And that's why Chairman Creighton wrote the law to target reform of the core curriculum.
12: An associate professor of English at U of H said that leadership bended to the winds of politics in this situation.
13: The first thing is they need to understand that they are state employees and those universities are paid for by taxpayers. This isn't the winds of politics. The people who made those changes were elected by the people of Texas to do a number of things. And one of the things that they were elected to do was oversee all the money, the $60, $70 billion that we put in every 2 years into these universities.
12: I'm Robert Thornton.
6: A Change.org petition to rename Nashville International Airport after Dolly Parton now has over 138,000 signatures. Meanwhile, Tennessee Senator and Republican gubernatorial candidate Marsha Blackburn says she wants to work with the late star's family to find the best way to honor her.
14: I had a colleague say, let's do a congressional medal for her. There are so many wonderful things, even taking September 25th, seeing that as a national day to celebrate what Dolly Parton meant.
6: More news online at AFN.net and the AFN mobile app. I'm Rusty Pugh.
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17: Money is never just about money, and work is never just about a paycheck. Hi, I'm Rob West. Scripture teaches that God owns everything, gives us the ability to earn, and calls us to work with integrity because ultimately we serve Christ. Today, Howard Dayton joins us to talk about earning money God's way and how biblical wisdom can shape our work, our businesses, and our generosity. And then we'll take your calls at 800-525-7000. This is Faith and Finance on American Family Radio. Biblical wisdom for your financial journey. Well, it's always a joy to welcome my good friend Howard Dayton back to the program. Howard is the founder of Compass Financial Ministry and, of course, the former host of this program. Howard, great to have you back with us.
18: Oh, great to be with you, Rob.
17: Well, we love it when you stop by, Howard. And you write about earning in your book, Business God's Way. And I'd love to dive into that today because it's such a helpful topic. This is a book that helps people understand and apply God's financial principles in ways that reach the heart and transform lives, whether they're running a business or not. So let's begin with earning money God's way. Howard, what's the first thing we need to know?
18: Well, God owns everything, and he's your real boss, no matter if you're self-employed, Rob, or you work for someone else.
17: Yeah,
18: I love what Colossians 3, 23 and 24 tell us. Whatever you do, do your work heartily. As for the Lord, rather than men, it is the Lord Christ whom you serve. And even your ability to earn is a gift from God. Deuteronomy 8, 18 tells us, you shall remember the Lord your God, for it is he who gives you the power to get wealth.
17: Wow, that puts things in perspective. The next time you get pretty excited about something you've accomplished, remember it's the Lord who gave you the ability to do it. All right, let's talk about some principles here. What principles should we follow as we earn money?
18: Well, the very first one is that we should be totally honest, Rob.
17: Yeah.
18: Business people need to treat customers, vendors, even competitors with complete integrity. And workers, Well, they need to be honest with their employers. I like to tell them, never steal even a pencil or a penny from your employer.
17: Yeah, that's exactly right. And as we do those things, it's important to remember that we represent Christ in the workplace, right?
18: I sure would agree with that. Jesus says in Matthew 5:16, let your light shine before others so they may see your good works and give glory to your Father who is in heaven.
17: Yeah, that's great. Howard, when it comes to the business owner, owning and running a business, as you well know, is a challenge. What comes to mind first and foremost, perhaps a biblical principle that can help with that?
18: Yeah, Rob, I think planning a course and being in order certainly come to mind. Now, we might not think of being in order as a biblical principle, but it is. In 1 Corinthians 14:40, it says, all things should be done decently and in order.
17: Yeah.
18: And I would also add, not presuming on the future would certainly be another principle. James 4 warns us, come now, you who say today or tomorrow we will go to such and such a town, spend a year and make a profit, yet you do not know what tomorrow will bring.
17: That's so good, Howard. Now, the world would probably agree with many of these principles for running a business or earning wages because they help the bottom line, but probably not generosity, do you think?
18: No, I sure don't think that comes to mind for a lot of folks. You know, the world often looks at making a living really as dog-eat-dog competition, but that's not how Christians should view it, especially when it comes to giving. Proverbs tells us, one person gives freely, yet gains even more. Another withholds what he should give, but comes to poverty. A generous person will prosper. Whoever refreshes others will be refreshed. Now, I don't think that means God will always reward you with material wealth, but he promises to bless those who are generous. And in my experience, he can do that in a lot of different and very creative ways.
17: Well, that's exactly right. And there are a lot of ways to give, Howard. You could give a tithe off the profits. You could even give the whole business away like Alan Barnhart and Stanley Tam, right?
18: That's exactly right. And, you know, I would take a look at how can you creatively give and even stretch yourself to give more than you have in the past.
17: And then watch what God does as you're faithful to use your business as an engine for ministry. Well, Howard, thanks for stopping by and for bringing the counsel of Scripture, which is always where we want to look when we're talking about money and finances. God bless you, my friend.
18: Well, thank you. Love the time together, Rob.
17: That's Howard Dayton, author of Business God's Way. It's a wonderful resource for understanding and applying God's financial principles, not only in business, but in every area of life. We'll be right back.
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20: God does not need you or me. But that should not be offensive to us. In fact, that's a truth that should be very freeing to us, to know that God is eternal, that He always has been and always will be. In Psalm 50, God says, I have no need of a bull from your stall or of goats from your pens, for every animal of the forest is mine. The world is mine and all that is in it. God has no needs in that sense, but he does have desires. And one of those is for relationship with you and me. He wants us to love him, which is why the Father has sent the Son to be the Savior of the world. Get more encouragement for your walk at haventoday.org.
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17: Great to have you with us today on Faith and Finance here on American Family Radio. I'm Rob West. What a treat to have Howard Dayton with us today. Such a gift. You know, Howard, as far as Faith and Finance is concerned, sat in the seat I sit in each day prior to me. He's such a gift. He's been a mentor, you know, just like Larry Burkett and so many others. Dan Celia has just been such a giant of the faith, contributing to God's people understanding God's way of handling his money. And it is a gift, and just so indebted to Howard. I know so many of you have been impacted by his ministry through Compass Financial Ministries, now you know, doing such incredible work around the globe. And you know, just so thankful for what he has done and continues to contribute to this day. We do have a really exciting announcement that literally is just coming in. You've been hearing us talk about what's going on with Preborn, as FaithFi has partnered with Preborn to fund 1,500 free ultrasounds for moms considering abortion, $28 per ultrasound. And we've been on our way to this goal that closes on Monday, August the 31st. And we just got word that somebody wants to match everything that comes in. So if we can reach our goal of $42,000, which is 1,500 ultrasounds, $28 a piece, they will make it not 1,500, but 3,000 ultrasounds, $84,000, which is just incredible. So whatever comes in, every time you give $28 between now through Monday, when you go to faithfi.com/preborn, just know that that $28 is not going to fund one ultrasound. It's now going to fund two ultrasounds for a mom considering abortion, so she can see her baby, be presented the gospel, and if she chooses life, Preborn will journey with her for up to a couple of years with diapers and other really needed resources. Just so gracious of such generous people. You all are amazing, and we're so thankful for this late word here that somebody has been impressed by the Lord to double whatever comes in from this entire campaign, not just today through Monday, but going all the way back to the start. Everything we get toward these 1,500, which we've been working on for several months now, is going to be doubled through August 31st, Monday. So if you'd like to be a part of it and make a gift right now, $28 funds a free ultrasound at faithfi.com/preborn, and just know that will now fund two, which is really incredible. All right, we're going to be taking your calls today on any financial topic. We'd love to hear from you. 800-525-7000 is the number to call. Again, that's 800-525-7000. We would love to hear from you today and tackle whatever questions you are considering in your financial life. Let's do that. We're going to dive in. Dina, you'll be our first caller in Ohio. Go ahead. Dina, are you with us? Dina, go right ahead.
2: Thanks for taking my call.
17: Sure.
2: Thanks for taking my call and for what you do. I am a long-time listener of AFR and all the programs that they're doing. And I was introduced to Larry Burkett in 1993. I know that ages me a little bit.
17: My real That's estate incredible.
2: Agent, my real estate agent forced me to take the class with him, his video classes, before I could buy my house. I thought that was really brilliant of him. But anyway,
17: I love that.
2: I went to a retirement. I know, it's awesome. I went to a retirement event. My work was
17: Oh, Dina, we're losing you for a second. Yeah. I think you're back. Go ahead.
2: I went for a retirement event that my work was putting on, and I was really stressed out by something that the gentleman said. So the question I had to him was, I'll be 67 in 2 years. I'm going to take my Social Security. I want to invest it myself and name my own beneficiaries because I don't trust the government with my money. And he said, and I still want to work full time. I hope to work till I'm 72. But he told me that I would be taxed 80% of my Social Security, and then he didn't allow any follow-up questions. I tried to research it on Google, but I'm very confused. I would be taxed at 80% on my Social Security? It doesn't make sense.
17: Yeah, yeah. Let me explain. You heard some things right, but other things are misunderstood. So it's not that the tax rate is 80%. It's what percent of your Social Security is included in your taxable income. The rate at which you pay that tax is just based on your marginal tax rate, based on your total adjusted gross income. So that's kind of the punchline. Let me back up and explain a bit further. So essentially, by waiting until 67, you're going to get your full retirement age benefit. There's not going to be an earnings limit. So that's good, meaning you're going to get 100% of what is coming to you based on your high 35 years of earnings. You're not going to have any reduction, and you can earn as much as you want without that impacting your benefit at all because you're full retirement age. So that's great. Now, in terms of Social Security being taxable, a lot of people are caught off guard by this because they think, well, wait a minute, I've been paying into Social Security all these years. You mean as it comes out to me, I now have to pay tax on it like income? And the answer is you might, because here's how that works. The IRS looks at your income, all of your income, and then half of your Social Security benefits get added to that income. And then depending upon how much total income you have, that's what determines whether or not your Social Security is taxable. So for instance, if you're filing as a single filer and that combined amount, your other income plus half of your Social Security, if it exceeds $34,000, then up to 85% of your Social Security benefit can be taxable. Now, that's not an 85% tax rate. That's just what percent is going to be taxable. And then again, it's going to be according to your marginal tax rate. Does that make sense?
2: Yes, I got it. Okay. So it's that it's taxable income. As you said, some people have a misunderstanding that just because you paid into it already, they're going to give it to you tax-free. I don't think the government does anything tax-free.
17: That's right.
2: Okay. That makes way more sense. I just could not understand what the, internet searchers were telling me. That is so helpful. I really appreciate it. Thank you so much.
17: Well, I'm happy to do it, Dina. And thanks for calling out the late Larry Burkett. That's incredible. And I'm so thankful for the impact he's had in your life. It's amazing to me that not a week goes by and Larry passed in 2003. Somebody mentions Larry Burkett's name, which is just amazing. And we're so grateful for the opportunity to be able to walk in his giant shoes as we continue to share God's principles of money management with God's people. Thanks for your call today. Lord bless you. 800-525-7000 is the number to call. We're taking your questions today, helping you apply biblical wisdom to your financial decisions. And we're going to do that as we continue after the break. We'll be headed to Texas and then out to Maryland. We'll make a stop in West Virginia, but room for your questions as well. So if you've got something on your mind today, we would love to hear about it. The number is 800-525-7000. That's 800-525-7000. You know, as we think about managing God's money, so often we hear from people that say, can you just kind of boil it down to the basics? Like, what are those principles I need to have in mind as I manage God's money? And here's what I would say. Ultimately, it comes down to first recognizing God owns it all, that you and I are stewards, not owners. And so we don't have ownership rights. We have stewardship responsibilities. But those money management principles are these. First of all, that we live within our means. That's the key to every financial success. Second, that we avoid debt because debt mortgages the future and it can even rob God of an opportunity to provide. And third, we need to have some margin, some liquidity, something left over at the end of the month which is absolutely essential. Then we need to set long-term goals, because the longer term your perspective, the better your decision today. And we need to give generously, because giving breaks the grip of money over our lives and allows us to participate in God's redemptive work. Those are the principles. Spend less than you earn, avoid debt, set long-term goals, have some margin, give generously. I hope that helps. Hey, back with your questions after this. Stick around.
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17: 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I'm Rob West. We're taking your calls and questions today, 800-525-7000. 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And that's going to allow moms considering abortion to see their babies and be presented with the gospel. 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Oh, we just got word literally this morning that whatever we bring in as of August 31st, up to those 1,500 free ultrasounds, $42,000, we have a donor that's going to double it. And we just learned that about an hour ago. 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I know you, so many of you AFR listeners know this ministry. You love it. And we're honored to be able to just do yet one additional spotlight on their great work. faithfi.com/preborn. All right, back to the phones. We're going to head out to Texas. Carrie, how can I help you?
28: Oh, good morning.
17: Hi, thanks for calling.
6: Hi, yeah, thank you for taking my call. So I'm at a point, my mom passed away at the end of May. She was 96 years old. I love my mom. I was grateful for everything she did for us. She left an inheritance for us, meaning myself, I'm 59, and my daughter, she's 20. She left $452,000 in life insurance. And then the rest, then her estate, which has been added to, I don't have siblings. So it has been added to what I have saved over the years. I'm just at the point where I'm trying to decide what to do with the life insurance money that I was so grateful to receive. The $52,000 of the $452,000 I'm setting aside just because I want to make sure we have a cushion. My daughter, we're trying to live very frugally. But she's gone off to college just about an hour away. It's the most economical way we can do things. She's going to live in the dorms. She's an RA, and so she'll be living there. And that will be her work as an RA and going to school. For dental hygiene. So she tried to pick something very practical.
17: AI can't replace dental hygienists, I don't think, last time I checked. So I think that's a good move.
6: We certainly hope so. I mean, we've, you know, I've prayed on this, and my daughter's a Christian also. And like I say, we're trying to, you know, trying to live right. But it's just me. You know, I don't have a husband. My job ended a couple years ago. They just closed the unit where I worked. I'm a nurse. And so at that time, my mom was not doing well. So I ended up just staying with her, taking care of her.
17: Yes.
6: So my point is, I don't have retirement. I did save and put into my Roth IRAs, however. I do have that.
17: Great.
6: My daughter's 20. She started adding to her Roth IRAs. But so I'm looking at $400,000 trying to figure out what direction to go in to invest that in the wisest fashion.
17: Yeah, I love that. Well, I'm so thankful for your call today. I'm so sorry to hear that your mom passed, but I love that you're thinking about what it looks like to be a faithful steward of what you are now entrusted. It all belongs to God. Every dollar of the $400,000+ is the Lord's, but He has seen fit to make you the steward of those resources. So you don't have ownership rights. You have stewardship responsibilities. And that's a high calling because you're now a money manager for the King of Kings, which is incredible. And the good news is He doesn't just leave us to our own devices. He gives us His word and He gives us wise counsel to make those decisions on how do you steward well what God has entrusted to you. And so I wouldn't be in a rush to do anything. This should be tax-free because it's life insurance proceeds. And so in terms of where you go from here, I love the fact that you're thinking about parking all of it, first of all, safely. So I'd put it in a high-yield savings account or a money market deposit account or short-term U.S. Treasuries, something safe where it's guaranteed up to $250,000, and maybe you put it in a couple of different accounts to spread it out. And then you'd want a second look at your whole financial picture. So you're 59, working part-time, you have some retirement savings, but not a lot. You're living modestly. Those are all good things. And then you want to separate the money out in buckets, if you will, by when you need it, right? So if you have money that you're going to need over the next few years, you're going to want to stay very conservative with that. Certainly with your emergency fund, that portion that you want to use to shore up your emergency reserves, you're going to want to keep that in savings so it's liquid, safe, but earning interest. And then money that you don't expect to touch for the next 5+, better yet, 10+ years can be safely invested. Now, that doesn't mean we throw caution to the wind or we get overly aggressive, but it does mean you want to get this money working for you because every month, every day, really, it's losing purchasing power through inflation. As things cost more, the effective use of that dollar diminishes over time. And so you want to get it growing for you. And I think we see that modeled, among other places in Scripture, in the parable of the talents. We take what God has entrusted to us, and we know the master, and we trust the master. And so we were able to take and be productive with that money. And that means, you know, perhaps in a very conservative way, getting that invested in things like bonds and maybe some conservative stocks, maybe with just a small portion. But the overall goal would be that you try to grow what you have so that you can tap into it down the road if you needed it as an income stream alongside Social Security, or maybe you need it for long-term care if you ever need that. But I would use an advisor for that, and I would use a certified kingdom advisor. I'd be happy to connect you with a CKA personally, but I would have an advisor that could help you do the planning, get to know you, where God is leading you, somebody who understands the counsel of Scripture, but also has significant experience in financial planning and investment management. Stay on the line. We'll talk a bit more. We'll be right back.
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17: 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I'm Rob West. Well, we're taking your calls and questions. We did just get word earlier this morning that every gift to faithfi.com/preborn, every gift to preborn between now and Monday is going to be doubled. And this is news we just got about an hour and a half ago. 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Let's go out to West Virginia. Julie, how can I help you?
0: Hi, good morning. Thank you so much for taking my call. I appreciate
17: sure.
0: it.
17: Sure.
0: So my husband and I have a trust, and we're wondering, will our trust protect our house and our other property from being considered as like an available asset or money if one of us has to go into long-term care?
17: Yeah.
0: Or would we need to transfer the home or property into someone else's name in order to protect it? And then kind of along with this, we've also heard that there could be a 5-year look-back period. So, like right now, we're healthy. We're thankful for that. We hope we don't have to use it, but we also want to be thinking ahead.
17: Yeah, yeah. It's a great question. And at the end of the day, you'd really need to talk to an elder care estate planning attorney to talk you through the options, because that revocable trust is not going to provide any kind of protection. So essentially, because you created the trust and can revoke it, it's not irrevocable. You still control the property. Therefore, Medicaid treats the assets in a self-funded revocable trust as available resources when determining eligibility for long-term care Medicaid. So there's really two separate issues here. If you're paying privately for long-term care, the nursing facility doesn't simply get to take the house, so to speak. They receive payment for the care provided, but because you control the assets in your trust, those assets could ultimately need to be used to pay your expenses. If you eventually need Medicaid to pay for long-term care, again, that doesn't shelter the assets from the financial eligibility rules. And you're right, they do have a 5-year look back on transfers for less than market value. So you just need to understand, you know, that is the case. There are protections for married couples. So if one spouse enters a nursing facility and the other's at home, then the spousal impoverishment rules protect certain income and assets for the spouse who remains in the community. There's also restrictions on when Medicaid can place a lien on a home, or, you know, including protections when a spouse continues to live there. So ultimately, you just need to understand that's the way it works. And I wouldn't do, you know, I wouldn't be transferring the house or changing the trust, you know, solely to qualify for Medicaid without real professional guidance on that. So I think that really is your next step.
0: Okay. That's great. Now, the main concern was if one person is left, would the house get taken from them? And then, you know, they're don't have somewhere, you know, everything's gone. But okay, now that makes a lot of sense. That, thank you so much. That's so clear. I really appreciate your clarity and explaining pretty much everything. So thank you very, very much.
17: Well, I'm delighted to. Thanks for listening, and call anytime if you have other questions. 800-525-7000 is the number to call. If you have a financial question today, you can call right now. We'd love to hear from you. By the way, in the next segment, Jerry Boyer stops by. We'll get Jerry's update on the markets. We'll also check in on AFA's work in corporate engagement. That's in our next segment. Let's go to Maryland. Hi, Linda. Go ahead.
1: Good morning. How are you?
17: I'm doing great. Thanks for your call.
1: I am 71. I started collecting my Social Security at 62 early, and my husband's going to be 67 in October, and he'll start collecting his full Social Security. I've heard you talk about those spousal benefits and stuff. Would I qualify for that? Do they check on that automatically, or is that something we have to apply for?
17: Yeah, it's a great question. So essentially what you need to understand there is, because you've already started collecting your Social Security and your husband's plans to start his in October, you may become eligible for an additional spousal benefit once his benefits begin. He has to walk through his door before you unlock those spousal benefits. So when he begins that in October, that makes it possible. And the key calculation is based on his full retirement age benefit, not necessarily the check he receives. So as a spouse, you can get up to 50% of his full retirement age benefit. And Social Security will first pay you your own retirement benefit. And then if the spousal amount is higher, that up to 50% amount that's available for spouses based on his, then they will add a spousal amount to bring your total up to the higher benefit. So let's do an example. Let's say his full retirement age benefit is $3,000 a month. Half of that is $1,500. If your benefit on your own record is $1,100, you could qualify, you know, for an additional $400 a month in my example as a spousal benefit. Now, one complication is since you started your own benefit at 62, your own benefit was permanently reduced for claiming early. You can't assume that you'll simply receive exactly 50% of his benefit now. So what I would do is when he files for Social Security in October, I would tell Social Security that, have him tell them that his wife is already receiving retirement benefits and wants to be evaluated for spousal benefits on his record. Their current publication specifically says that when someone is already receiving retirement benefits and the spouse files later, they may become eligible and must file for the spouse's benefit when the spouse files. So I wouldn't rely on it automatically appearing in your check. I would reach out to them to do so.
1: Okay. Thank you very much. Can I do another quick question?
17: Yes, ma'am.
1: My sister-in-law is 61, and her husband died last year. And since then, she's been having some state benefits like SNAP and Medicaid. Well, last week, an aunt gave her a large check, a tax-free gift she had on it, I guess part of her inheritance. And now she doesn't know what to do with it, and she's afraid she'll lose some of her benefits.
17: Yeah. And so you said that just happened recently?
1: Yes, just like last week.
17: Okay, got it. Yeah, I mean, so that could, of course, affect her need-based eligibility. Because she's on Medicaid and SNAP, it depends on what type of Medicaid she has and what state she's in. For Medicaid, adults qualify under the modified adjusted gross income Medicaid, which generally uses income rather than assets. Other categories rely, particularly those that are connected to SSI or long-term care can have different resource rules. For SNAP, a one-time lump sum is generally treated differently from recurring income. So I would say, find out exactly what program she's in, and I would reach out to that office to report the gift and ask how it affects eligibility, but she may be pleasantly surprised on that. Thanks for your call. We'll be right back.
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17: Hey, thanks for joining us today on Faith and Finance. Well, it's Friday. It means Jerry Boyer's here. We always look forward to Jerry's visit. And, you know, Jerry, you're an economist, right?
7: That's what they tell me.
17: Okay. So, I mean, you should be able to go to Jackson Hole and Davos, right? So, like, Switzerland and, you know, they hang out at some really cool places.
7: Well, I haven't been to Davos, but I have been to Jackson Hole and actually spoke there. What I took from that experience is if anyone goes to Jackson Hole, I mean, the first thing you notice is that it's oxygen deprived. It's very high up and, you know, your ears clog and you get a little dizzy, especially if, like, since I was a speaker, you know, I had to do that a lot.
17: Right.
7: And, you know, that helped me explain the quality of the decision-making process here in the past. It just, as David Letterman used to say, you know, with just a little less oxygen than people really require, and then let's put them in charge of global finance. What could go wrong? Susan and I just listened to the Kevin Warren speech at Jackson Hole. We listened to the whole thing because, you know, we're romantic. So, you know, Friday is date day for us, so we listen to that.
17: For some reason, Julie, I don't think is going to go for that, but I'll see how that plays.
7: The FOMC chair. You don't know until you try.
17: I'm going to give it a shot. It's date night.
7: I think she'll do her best. Yes,
17: she may.
7: So I thought it was a really terrific speech. Now, I turned to Susan and I said, markets are falling right now. I didn't look, but they will. And gold will go down and the dollar will go up. And then I turned, you know, looked at the markets and they were falling and dollar went up and gold went down because it's a hawkish speech. And it really expresses something that's, you know, it shows the challenge of where the Fed is now. Because basically it was almost an anti-Fed speech. Yeah. It was basically him saying, don't pay attention to the Fed so much. We're not supposed to manage the economy. We're not supposed to manage the markets.
17: Yeah, he talked about this quieter Fed. I mean, is that the idea there?
7: Exactly. A quieter Fed, so no forward guidance. No, this is what we think we're going to do, but we don't know. But also a Fed that isn't manipulating markets. And the reason he said that is because there's signal in the markets. So you and I know when we do these quarterly calls for KA, I say, what is the market saying about the economy? What he's saying is if what he calls the Hall of Mirrors problem, if the Fed determines what markets say, and then the Fed looks at markets to say, what are they saying? Well, then it's just listening to itself. It's just looking into a mirror. They push down interest rates, and lower interest rates mean, oh, everything's fine. But wait, the Fed artificially pushed down interest rates. So he's trying to figure out a way for the Fed to stop pushing markets around so that it can listen to markets. The problem is, while he was saying that, market said, oh, okay, well, that means he's going to raise interest rates. and therefore, they reacted accordingly. So we're going to have – he wants to put the Fed back in a box where it is historically, focused on the value of the dollar, focused on fighting inflation. Even when he affirmed the dual mandate, it was really interesting. He said, well, we still have the dual mandate, but mainly that's because – you know, inflation's bad for the economy. So he's really saying, well, we have a dual mandate, fight inflation and also have a good economy, but a good economy is low inflation. So he's trying to get down to the single mandate without technically violating the law, which says you have to manage both things. And he's trying to get the Fed out of the business of being profit and oracle and into the business of focusing on the value of the dollar and fighting inflation. So I was excited when Kevin Warsh was nominated. I was excited when he was confirmed. I'm excited by this speech about what he's going to do. He was there in 2008, and I was on Larry Kudlow's show a lot, and we would talk about some of these issues, and we would see Kevin Warsh a couple days later come out and say some of the stuff, same stuff we were saying, so that was kind of nice. That was kind of an ego boost. He was listening to the right people, or at least he was listening to us. But the Fed is still seen as the controller of markets and the controller of the economy. So even a speech that says we shouldn't control markets, controlled markets. So it's going to be tough. We turned the Fed from a guardian of the value of the dollar into something like a god on earth. And once we've done that, then it's hard to get it out of the God and profit role and back just to the role of being a bank that's, if there's a general panic, they'll lend. Otherwise, we're just going to basically try to keep the value of the dollar next year be the same as the value of the dollar this year.
17: Can you put that genie back in the bottle, though?
7: I don't know. Honestly, yeah. I don't know. I mean, he tried to today, and even though I love the speech, it failed if the job was to get the markets to stop listening to the Fed, because they responded. I mean, gold went down, dollar went up. I haven't even looked at interest rate futures, but I bet when I do after this call, I'm going to say that interest rate futures probably went up, and markets generally went down. They started off going up, but then they went down in general. So markets are basically still looking at this through the lens of when the Fed chairman speaks, what does that tell us about the future of monet-

0: Absolutely. And, you know, I don't know if he intended a little wink and nod out there, but towards the end of his speech, he talked about the Fed having an opportunity to redeem the time. Mm. So a little bit of biblical language there. And he talked a lot about humility. So I like this Fed chairman. May God give him grace to accomplish what I think is what a biblical approach to economics would require. And I'm not saying you're not a good Christian if you disagree with me. I'm just telling you, this is my take on a biblical approach to economics. Unjust weights and measures are an abomination to the Lord. Inflation is an evil. It's not just a technical mistake. It is an evil because it takes wealth from some people and gives it to others. I don't like redistribution downward, as in socialism, and I certainly don't like redistribution upward, as in socialism, and I certainly don't like redistribution upward. That is general advantage that has done. Money into market, people who are, those markets go up, and as the money sifts into the rest of me, prices for everybody go up. So the people least able to afford those higher prices, people who aren't in the market, are the ones who get those higher prices. So Fed policy has been redistributing wealth upward to market parts, to Wall Street, to the government, because they monetize debt. Where's the money go from? The Fed creates money, lends it to the federal government. Where does it go? Well, it goes to the federal government. That's power of people. If for those who are going at home, it's called the Kalama effect. You don't have to do that. It's just inflation comes to the economy, doesn't come in easy. The easy money gets to powerful people first, and the money sifts out into the economy, and then the prices affect the least power people after. And I think it's a jaws for him to try to fight that system, and God grant him and us.
1: Yes, amen. Jerry, you know, the 10-year at 4.647, is that sustainable just in the debt levels we have as a country?
0: Probably not. I mean, it's artificial because of Fed policy, right? They own a lot and these operations can twist and all these things. So as they get out of markets, I think the natural interest rate is probably higher than that, especially given inflation problems, but also as default risks rise. So you know from the Black Yos, that to me, the interest rate, incredibly important. It tells the truth about ourselves.
1: Yeah.
0: A covenant-keeping people will have lower interest rates because it's likely to default. A government which recognizes sound money will have lower interest rates. You don't have the inflation premium. You don't need people more to compensate them for the theft of money. A saving people will tend to have lower interest rates. More money be lent, meaning available capital tends to drive interest rates down. A spending, covenant-breaking, inflationary people tend to have higher interest rates. But John Maynard Keynes came along and said, we can't have that. So we want to keep everyone stimulus time and keep their annual spirits up. So give them artificially low in rates so they feel rich and go around and spend. And, you know, it turns the mirror interest rates into any mirror. Notice when I stay in hells, I look and I say, oh, this suit fits pretty well. And then I see an honest, it's like, oh, that suit doesn't fit as well as I thought. So policy tells us a lie to ourselves. Like we're a covenant keeping people without a basing government and without default, and we're hivers, but we didn't earn those low rates. And so we lobotomize ourselves. And we basically said that today, markets are muted when the Fed determines what market signals are.
1: Yes.
0: That's the, like I said, hall of mirrors like that. It's like, yeah, but it's a hall of skinny mirrors. Even worse, a mirror shows you what you are. A skinny mirror is what you wish you would. And therefore, it really hurts. So I liked his thoughts on interest rate. And I think that I would love, America had historically low rates, historic, right? Great Britain did. So when we're gold standard or silver standard or some absolute standard and savings rate and we had growth rates, we earned our low interest. And all over the world, people want to put money into these Christian nations, the United States, the United Kingdom, Netherlands, because they were following biblical principles.
1: Wow. Yeah. Well said. Well, we're trust the Lord, and we will continue to keep listeners up to here, but we appreciate your comments today.
0: Thank you. God bless.
1: All right. It's Jerry Boyer. He's an economist. We look forward to his time each Friday during this segment. Well, folks, that's going to do it for us today. Big thank team. I certainly just without amazing work of Devin and Patty, Pat and Taylor and Jim and everybody here at FaithFi that is possible. Hey, don't forget, Monday is the last day of our campaign with Preborn. Trying 1,500 ultrasounds, $28 a piece.

0: where moms can sing abortion. 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Have a wonderful weekend. Come back and join us on. We'll see you then. Bye-bye.
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4: American Family News TP. Rescuers have pulled out survivors caked in brown mud, and helicopters have lifted people to safety for catastrophic floods on the Nepal-China border. The flooding killed more than 470 people and left more than 1,500 missing. President Trump is pressing to assist. State Department spokesman Tommy Pickett says some of that aid is already rolling out.
5: We have already mobilized $500,000 in terms of emergency humanitarian assistance, including shelter, food, sanitation, things that are desperately needed. We also have a disaster response advisor that is headed to the region, is there, and is advising in terms of how to respond here and how to best see this assistance deployed.
4: As the November general election approaches, President Trump trying to help Republican candidates. Madeline Rivera from Washington has the latest.
6: He is trying to boost Texas Attorney General Ken Paxton, who's trailed his Democratic opponent James Franco in the polls and raising in the Senate race. Republicans are feeling the urgency. A Fox News poll shows 50% of Republicans in Texas are motivated to vote compared to 59% of Democrats. The dynamics give Tallarico a 3-point edge, 48%. But again, House Speaker Johnson says Republicans should have the advantage. And here is President Trump.
7: We're working very hard. We want to win that.
6: Caroline Leavitt wrapped up her time yesterday as White House Press Secretary, said President will hit the camp trail several times, leading to
4: As trade tensions between the United States and Canada grow, neither country is standing down. U.S. Ambassador to the United Nations, Mike Waltz, has his thoughts on where this conflict might go.
8: This is about domestic politics back home for car, and it's not sustainable. 70-80% of their goods come to the United States. He can play politics in the short term. It's not sustainable in the long term.
9: Yeah,
8: he may come back to a worse deal.
4: The jury will continue their deliberation today on Lizzie Clancy, the mom who murdered her children and claimed a voice told her to. Boy from Plymouth, Massachusetts.
10: They heard from 85 witnesses over the course of the 1-month-long trial, and they heard the closing arguments from both sides, including Lindsay Clancy's defense lawyer, who described her as a hardworking mother, wife, and nurse who tried her very best several times to get better through her mental health issues and was let down by lousy medical care. The prosecution paid a very different pick. Prosecutor Jennifer Brague said Clancy is very much in control of her actions and argued that digital evidence indicates she planned the case. Sprague Clancy is making up her auditory hallucinations that she said commanded her to kill her kids and herself. And Sprague also accused Clancy of lying to health care providers.
4: As the 26th midterm cycle heats up, single-payer health care and Medicare for All are once in dividing lines of pain trail.
11: Michigan Senate candidate Abdul El-Sayed is one of the Democrats pushing Medicare for All as a way of helping people make ends meet.
12: All of us are on it. Nobody out.
11: Still, policy experts warn that sweeping government overhaul would backfire. Gadai Bulga, a policy analyst at Advancing American Freedom, says proponents simply don't understand the economics.
13: Medicare for All would be a complete disaster for the country. It would raise health care via the government. It would just cost way too much money and health care worse.
11: Bulgak argued that Uncle Sam's footprint is already part of the problem. Regulations and mandates have only driven private costs higher for everyday Americans. Instead of a federal takeover, experts suggest targeting Washington's hanging fruit, such as reforming the 40B drug pricing program and enforcing site-neutral payments to stop hospital loan prices from overcharging patients.
13: In Medicare, if you go to a hospital and doctor's office, the government gets charged more for the same procedure than if the hospital didn't own private practice. If it was just the doctor, it was his or her own office. They get to charge twice as much if it's hospital-owned physician practice for no discernible quality.
11: American Freedom on record is saying

0: Affordability is the number one issue facing Americans. The organization is also in the process of issuing reports on the various ways government lower expenses. I'm Chris Woodward.
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4: That Abe Link could dunk Jim Madison.
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7: It's a Hokie.
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8: Bonzo Bean.
9: Good morning, everybody. Welcome to Trivia Friday right here on American Family Radio. Thanks for joining us. Tim Wildman with Ed Magliano. Good morning.
4: Good morning, Tim.
9: J.J. Jasper, right of Owensboro, Kentucky.
6: Good to be here. A little Wild West history, a little fun fact. Cowboys used to hang a lantern from their saddle in the dark to be able to find a trail. Hmm. It was the very first use of satellite navigation.
4: That's pretty, actually pretty clever.
6: Navigation.
4: I'm not saying it's funny, but that's clever.
9: You know, that me 8 seconds to test that. And I got, but it did register now. I get you. I get you.
4: I got it. Huh? Satellite.
9: Yeah. What is it?
6: Satellite. Navigation.
9: Navigate. All right. It's Trivia Friday, American Family Radio, also known as Learning University. Learning University is on the air. And ask trivia questions, three each here, and then we're going to pitch you, our students, to answer and ask. So that's the way we do this. Is it first time or not?
4: Not.
9: Okay, so there is a 8-week waiting period between on-air appearances, so we ask that you abide that, an 8 waiting period. If you got on the air before, we ask that you wait weeks, because we like to get new people on the air possible. Ed, right. What is that phone number to reach us here?
4: That's a great question, Tim. The phone number to get on this here show is 888-589-8840. Mm-hmm. That number again, 888-589-8840. We ask that you be 11 years old older to call to be the program. And Tim mentioned 3 questions each from this panel, a total of 9.
9: 9.
4: One of those is a special question, JJ, special about
6: it's a mystery question, and if you happen to land on it and answer it correctly, you'll hear this sound. Ah, the
9: beloved
6: Cowboys.
9: That's our ringing.
6: That means, that's right.
9: That's our ringing.
6: Ball, football, talking about Mississippi State football, Tim's alma mater.
9: I say the University of Louisiana Monroe, bring it.
4: Is that the first game?
9: I think so. I got to look at the schedule again. I'm telling them to bring it.
4: Bring it. Is it a home game?
9: It's a home game.
4: Oh.
9: Cowbells shout clanging.
4: Yeah.
9: So
6: there you go.
4: I've never been to a Mississippi State home game.
6: And you call yourself an American?
4: Is it really as loud as it sounds like it would be with those cowbells?
6: Ask that question in my ear. What's the question again?
9: Okay, so just real quick on the people who are fans of Mississippi State care.
4: Right.
6: Pretty and don't know what you're talking
9: don't
6: about.
9: Know what I'm talking about. They're shooting at Mississippi State ball games just to ring cows.
4: Yeah.
9: I know that sounds, if you've never, you're going, what? What in the world?
4: That's where you got that cowbell that plays.
6: It's kind of an ag school.
9: It's an ag school, that's right. So, and the tradition goes way, way, way back.
6: And they got banned, the SEC, but they kept doing it.
9: Well, they got banned, and then they got reinstated.
4: Okay.
9: So, because there was a tradition in... A lot of other football teams use artificial noise makers, too. Just turn on speakers to play music or whatever like that. So the ban was for a while against artificial noise makers, right?
6: But nothing the cowbells. In fact, other teams, when they practice, about to play Mississippi State, they some cannons off a pirate ship and line them up beside the quarterback and fire these cannons because they're going to be able to concentrate, call out plays with a deafening boom and clap going on all around them.
9: To answer your question real quickly, this depends on whether you've been around it or not.
4: Okay.
9: If you grow up and go to games at Mississippi State like I have, you don't think anything of it.
4: Okay.
9: Okay.

0: 50,000 cowbells don't bother me. No, I'm serious. I'm like, I'm desensitized to it.
1: Right.
0: Okay.
1: Kind of like sin.
0: But if you're a fan of a school and you've never been to Starkville to a game and heard that kind of racket, it's going to be unnerving, to say the least. And yeah. You're going to be bothered by it, and you're going to stop somebody. Okay. I remember going to a bowl game in Jackson, Florida, and we were playing University of Michigan. This was like when Michigan wasn't very good, like 20 years ago. And their fans were leaving the stadium at the game complaining. They were vocally complaining about the cowbells. That shouldn't be allowed.
1: Yeah.
0: And a serious headache. And, yeah. Of course, they beat them like a drum, too.
1: Like a drum. All like, kinds of instruments.
0: Beat them like a cow, which is, you know. But anyway, that answers your question.
1: Do they take them on the road?
0: No.
1: I'm sorry,
0: no,
1: I'm showing my
0: No. They don't take. Yes, they go a bowl game, which is a neutral site. But
1: oh, okay.
0: You can't go to Miss and take in your bell.
1: Yeah, okay.
0: They'll arrest you. Yeah, it's trying to smuggle in an illegal weapon. So anyway, that's how that goes. All right, another question.
2: Well, let me get to where I was.
0: 11 years or older.
2: Yes, I was talking about the cowbell ring. If you happen to land on the Miss question,
0: that's right.
2: Answer correctly, you're going to win a really nice Vernon University T-shirt.
0: That's right. That's all right. And there's older. I think that's answer.
1: I think we got it.
0: Ground rules, right?
1: All right.
0: Go ahead.
1: Here are three questions.
0: The phone number?
1: We did. I'll give it again. 888-589-8840. All right. Here are my three questions. Question number one. Rebecca was the English name given to what Indian after she converted to Christianity? Second question. Using sunscreen, what does SPF stand for? Using sunscreen, what does SPF stand for? And my third question, Archie was the name of the first internet search engine in 1990. Is that true or false? Archie was the name of the first internet search engine in 1990. Is that true or false?
0: I think that was a reply, Jughead. Wasn't it?
1: Huh? Dingbat.
2: Ben Veronica or the support helps.
0: Right.
1: Archie.
0: All right, go ahead, JJ.
2: Here's what I've got. First question, how many sides does a trapezoid have?
0: Yeah.
2: How many sides does a trapezoid have?
1: Under normal circumstances.
2: Yes.
0: Right.
2: Second question, now you're going to listen closely to this. There are four U.S. state capitals where state capital and the state have the same initial. Let me give you a for instance. Say if Marietta, Mississippi, if Marietta was our state capital, you know, in Marietta, Mississippi, we had like a code Colorado that happened to be the state capital. So only four U.S. states. Their capital has the same initial as the state. I just want you to name three of them. And then here's a true or false question, very long, but I'll shorten it after this. Of course, country music legend Dolly Parton, the news. When Dolly Parton, a young girl, she jumped across a fence, landed on a broken mason jar, nearly cut off three of her toes. Her mother used kerosene, cornmeal, and a sewing needle that she made quilts with to sew her toes back on.
0: Yeah.
2: Is that true or false? Sorry about breakfast time, a late breakfast, having to say that Dolly Parton nearly cut off three toes and her mom sewed them back on with the door.
0: That's got infection all over.
2: And that, ladies and gentlemen, is why you all want to have your tetanus up to date. You just know.
0: Right. Is that
2: true or false?
0: Oh, true or false. Okay, here are my three questions. Number one, after white-tailed deer, what's the most widely pursued game animal in the U.S.?
1: Ooh, that's a good question.
0: I come up with these questions on my, by the way.
1: Do you?
0: I don't just come off the internet like some people. Cut and paste. I don't do that kind of stuff for the most part.
1: So it's not only a question that you knew off the top of your head, but an answer.
0: I get thought to these. And so everybody got that?
1: Yeah.
0: Okay. Number two, again, Tim, from the brain of Tim, right here. The four gospel authors, well, you know them right here, Matthew, Mark, Luke, and John?
1: Yeah.
0: Okay. Of the four gospel authors, Mark, Luke, and John, which two men were not original disciples? Got me?
1: Gotcha.
2: Oh, that's good.
0: Okay. I know why I came up with it, but thank you for that comment. Say about that?
2: You do.
0: Number three. A free roaming horse of the American West is called a what? A free roaming horse of the American West is called a...

0: Actually, there are a few of these in the eastern part of the country, but very few. But mainly talking about go out west and you horses running wild. There's a name for those horses. I want to know this.
1: There's got me? A deal. My neighbor, real organic, call a group of them people crunchy, and she buys them eggs from free range horses. Those are just fresher and supposed to be better for you, more vitamins.
0: They are better for you. Free range horses,
2: eggs from horses.
0: All right, go ahead.
2: All right. We're going to go to Texas, and Gary is actually left over from last week. Gary, thank you for your patience, and welcome to Trivia Friday.
3: Well, this is a great support. We're here with a friend in Jackson, Mississippi right now.
2: Oh, all right.
0: Okay.
2: Wonderful. So did you go travel to Jackson with the friend, or did you go to Jackson to meet up with this friend?
3: We came to Jackson to visit her. She and her husband were missionaries in Spain for years, and her husband passed away in March. And we're here to, she's got a to-do list for me out. So my wife and I are here to help out.
2: You're a good friend, Gary.
4: Thank you for your service as missionary. What a blessing.
2: You want to ask? Go ahead, sir.
3: I want to ask and answer. Now, I wanted, last week you asked about the famous musician, singer, D-Light Arkansas.
0: Mm-hmm. That was one of my questions.
2: That was one of Tim's amazing, awesome, four original questions.
0: You're embarrassing me.
3: We were listening, and people called in, and we could answer it.
0: Okay, I thought we
2: gave the answer.
0: The answer is, the context was my wife and I were driving through there about days ago, and so we were weaving through the mountains there at the countryside of Eastern Arkansas, came to D-Light, and town 246 population, and home of Glen Campbell.
3: Glen Campbell. Yeah. Mm-hmm. Our daughter taught kindergarten through 12th grade music at D-Light, Arkansas.
2: Really? A town 246, and they have kindergarten?
3: I know, and it's in music. But I guess, Glen Campbell might have had something to do. Yeah. I don't know.
0: Well, it's probably a county school,
2: That could be, yeah.
3: I was countywide. She had to watch Wichita Babs there in Arkansas.
4: Yeah, that's a good school. Well, one thing Tim left off when he and Nelson were traveling through, as soon as they saw the D-Light, Arkansas home of Glen Campbell, a bunch of people stood up in a cornfield and said,
0: Salute.
2: All right, what's up, Gary?
4: You got to be a baby boomer like that little inside joke.
0: BR-549.
3: We're having way too much fun.
2: Yeah, we are.
3: Okay, I think I could go for the win on SPF.
2: All right, here's the question, Gary. Using sunscreen, what does SPF stand for?
3: Sun protection factor.
2: That is correct.
0: Where to go,
2: way
0: Gary.
2: To go. Sun protection factor.
0: Yeah. You didn't hear the cowbell.
3: I Googled it.
0: Yeah.
4: Yeah.
0: Oh, you didn't Google? Yeah.
4: Oh, that's good.
3: I know. I didn't Google it, but I just knew it.
0: Know
3: now,
0: something.
3: I have one for you guys if I have time.
0: Okay. Oh, yeah. That's why you're here.
3: Okay. Last week, y'all were talking about cities. We're in two states. Okay?
2: Yeah.
3: And I want to ask you, what city Middle East is located in Tucrees?
2: Oh, wow.
0: Two distinct countries?
3: Yes, sir.
0: In the Middle East.
3: That's right.
2: Okay. All right, we can have multiple guesses. So don't say yes or no, Gary. I'm going to guess Dubai, because I think Dubai is like in between United Arab Emirates and maybe overlaps into Oman or something.
4: Wow, that's pretty awesome. Yeah, I was going to say Winslow, Arizona. I always get my geography a little lopped.
0: That's not Middle East.
2: Were you driving in a flatbed Ford?
4: See, that's what caused me to think that. You can't go across the ocean in a flatbed Ford.
0: My mind's going up to the Middle East right now. I'm trying to look area and see where that would be in the Middle
4: East. So you Qatar or Qatar?
0: Probably a small place like what Ed's talking about. But Dubai is not a small city, but it's a small country.
4: The name and just put an on the end of it. Something to say. Put an and we might get one.
0: All right. Well, listen, at one time Jerusalem was. Part of Jordan, part of Israel.
2: Ooh, that's really?
0: At one time in Israel, then they had the war. Israel took over all of Jerusalem. So that was in the 60s. Anyway, I don't know.
4: What's the answer, Gary?
3: You guys are very close. It's in UAE, in a city called Al Ain, A-L-A-I-N. And the capital city in UAE, the other half city is in Oman.
0: It's in Oman, where I got our

0: Bro, for that, we were there. What?
1: You were in on
0: touring, and I got a Verbo. I'm just saying.
1: I'll bet it was daylight.
0: I'm just saying which side I was. Which side it was on?
2: If you're on the Texarkana side, you don't know. Texas or Arkansas. Hey, Garrett, thank you. Please thank you to the missionary there. We love missionaries, and thank you for there to help a widow. That's right out of the Bible, right there. Care for the widows and the orphan.
0: I never got that. That. I didn't think, would you?
3: Well, you the question.
0: His question, his answer.
3: Well, the only thing, because we talked about, we've been taught the Strait of Hormuz. Right. Gee, I don't know why. But I've looked at apps over there, and the little piece of Oman is at the tip of that peninsula, and it's separated by part of UAE. Yeah. That's the only reason why I thought of it.
2: That's good.
0: It's different from SPF.
3: Yes.
1: Isn't it? Now, I'm a little embarrassed by SPF answer because I thought it was a thing on the pump. There you got unleaded, low lead, and ethyl and PM. Well, I spent a little extra money to get this got SPF in it. My lifter. That way my lifter don't rattle.
3: You paid extra.
2: Well, hey, you know what? For all of our nonsense, just that quick he had there, we really learned a lot from the show.
3: Yeah,
2: I'm serious.
3: Absolutely.
2: I've run into a lot of people that say, yeah, we laugh with you guys. You're nuts. We've learned so much with this trivia about science and politics.
3: Because it's real geography. It's not fantasy.
0: No, it's not.
3: Absolutely not. So there may be something mixed in with it, but there is some real truth there.
0: Mm-hmm.
3: All right, let's move on to Indiana. Damon is on the line. Damon, welcome to Trivia Friday.
4: Professor, what's going on?
0: Hey, Damon. Good to hear from
2: Damon,
0: you, my friend.
3: Bucky's?
2: No.
4: I'm in my truck driving up to Chicago area from Indy.
2: Chicagoland.
0: Chicago.
2: Yeah.
0: That's all right.
2: I was going to tell you, get out of your DeLorean. You've been getting sucked into a portal. Time travel there.
3: Hey, Damon, you want to ask and do both?
4: Mm-hmm. I'll do both.
3: All right, when you want to try to answer?
4: The state and city names.
2: Yeah, the four. Here we go. Let's hope I can make this clear. There are four U.S. capitals where the total, the name of the town, is the same letter as state. There are only four of those, and we need three of those.
4: Well, Sanders was born and raised in Indianapolis, Indiana. Number one.
2: Indianapolis, Indiana.
4: I spent 2 years in Dover, Delaware.
2: Dover, Delaware, where number two? And you lived these answers, questions.
4: Oh, yeah. When I was in Arkansas, we went to Nazarene College, was there. We were in Jacksonville, Arkansas. And we went to Bethany, Oklahoma. And we stopped in, after the Oklahoma bombing, we stopped in Oklahoma City. And so that would be my third one.
2: Number three, Oklahoma City, Oklahoma. Delaware, Annapolis, Indiana, Oklahoma City, Oklahoma, and Professor, give me that fourth one.
3: Honolulu, Hawaii.
2: That's what I'm talking about.
0: Wow, way to go.
2: Yes. Really good.
0: Bring it.
3: Well, I was just going through the Rolodex.
0: Right.
3: And,
0: right.
3: Hey, well done, yeah, Damon.
0: Absolutely, Damon. Way to answer those questions. You want to toss one our way?
4: Sure. What two cities in Delaware have same name as a
0: born
4: city, kind of like the Texarkana?
0: Uh-huh.
4: There's two in Delaware.
0: Huh. Two in Delaware that have same, that blend states.
4: Right. Kind of like Texarkana.
0: Yeah. Texarkana blends three states. Do you know that?
3: Really?
0: Yeah, Texas, Louisiana, and Arkansas. Texarkana. Really? That's what I said, that last part of that. Because Texas and Arkansas don't have Anna.
3: Oh.
0: In them. So, anyway.
3: All right.
0: So anyway, because it's in Louisiana, an hour or less. I don't know the answer to that.
3: I don't either.
0: I should.
2: Great trick question. What's the answer?
4: Well, you got Delmar, Delaware, and Delmar, Maryland. And you got Marydale, Maryland, and Marydale, Delaware.
0: I dated Maridale. I dated Maridale in like ninth grade. It didn't last though.
3: I knew
2: who broke up.
3: Delmar, who broke up?
0: Maridale. She didn't see my future for us. What she told me.
2: But she said it wasn't anything personal.
0: You can't even, you know.

0: start on your basketball team, so I don't see a future for us. Mary told me.
1: Mary Dell.
0: I said, good luck with that name the rest of your life. Anyway, that was that.
2: Wait a minute.
0: I probably shouldn't have said that. I was kind that of a,
2: Houston, I was kind of a Houston one out of 10 yeah. Southern girl name. So go eat right there.
0: Is that?
1: Yeah. Hey, Damon, thanks, thank
2: buddy.
1: You. Thank you, brother. Be careful on the road, friend.
0: Yeah, go ahead and take our break, man. Take our burly.
1: So you're not bitter, though, about that,
0: Mary
1: are
0: Dell?
1: You?
0: Yeah. No, he went on to have a great career at the Waffle House.
1: Oh,
0: what?
1: Oh,
0: that's not easy. To...
1: Oh, my word. Hey, listen. Woo. Our apologies to all folks who are working at the Waffle House right now. It sounded like a bit out of a bitter heart. Bitter.
2: Hey,
1: bitter.
2: The best food you can have.
1: You got that
2: in 24 hours.
0: I'm not indicting that in any way. Huh? All right. We'll be back momentarily with us.

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1: It's my turn.
2: Here's your host, my turn, Don Wildman.
1: Some time ago, I had a tooth with a bad cavity. The edge of the tooth was so sharp that it cut my tongue. I called this to make an appointment and was told it would be a couple of weeks before the dentist filled the tooth. But if it come down to the office, he would smooth the tooth off so that it would not cut my tongue. Well, I went down to his office. He fixed the tooth so that it would not hurt. And then he took some x-rays of my teeth. I was told to come back in 2 weeks. Well, 2 weeks later, I went back to the dentist. I was told that the cavity to be filled. It certainly needed filling. It was one of the largest cavities I ever had. But when I sat down in the chair, the dentist informed me that he was going to fill that cavity. I asked him, why not? He told me that the x-rays had revealed a larger, more serious cavity and an upper jaw tooth on the other side. It was far more important, he explained, that he correct the hidden cavity. So, for the next hour, work was spent correcting a cavity I didn't even know existed. Well, after I left the dentist's office, I began thinking about how much like sins two cavities are. I compared them to the types of sins, the sins of the flesh and the sins of the spirit. Too often our emphasis has been on the sins of the flesh, drinking, cursing, running around, all the other things you know. I'm afraid that many times we have considered the sins of the flesh as only sins, certainly as major ones. We have ignored the sins of the spirit, sins of stinginess and prejudice and a bad attitude. The problem with the sins of the spirit is that they're not surface sins. They're deeper, hidden sins. The sins of the spirit are far more dangerous and far more difficult to detect and that than sin of the flesh. Indeed, the hidden cavity, it often takes a very close examination to even know they exist. But they're certainly just as deadly as the sins of the flesh. Well, the dentist eventually filled my cavities, the one I knew about and the one I didn't. The thing that scared, though, is that the one I didn't even know existed was far more serious than the one that had bothered me. I'll tell you what my trip to the dentist has made me do in my spiritual life. It's made me examine myself closely in order to discover and correct sins of the spirit. For I'm convinced that quite often they are far more deadly than sins of the flesh. And I don't want to have a caged soul because of them.
2: This has been My Turn with Dahlman, a person of the American Family Association.
3: Greece and Italy, we're going there in spring of 2027. Hello, everyone. I'm Dahlman, president of the Family Association. 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

0: of Acts, where Paul traveled. And then we caught the footsteps upon them. We're going to Italy. By we, I mean Alice, my wife, and I are leading it to Italy to see the sights of that great country, including Rome. We're going to visit Rome, and that'll take a couple, 3 days to see all that's in Rome. And so we're going to visit the Sistine Chapel. Yeah, Michelangelo, you may have heard him. He was a better-than-average artist. We're going to be going there. All the information on our tours of Italy, Greece, go to tours.afa.net. That's tours.afa.net.
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0: All right, welcome back, buddy, to Trivia from American Family. What is that song we're listening to, Ed?
1: It's the theme song from Bonanza.
2: Oh.
1: On Ponderosa.
2: Didn't quite sound like that.
0: Take that, Jink. I'll review that answer again, Mr. Battagliano.
1: But I can't remember.
0: Rockford Files.
1: That's right.
0: With James Garner.
1: We said we were going to do the song at the beginning of the show, and I couldn't remember. That was two ago.
0: That was the Rockford Files, James Garner. That's probably mid-70s right there.
1: 55 minutes ago.
0: James Garner was a very popular actor and actor, too. Well, that's a couple of
1: Portugal gunfighter and sports your local sheriff. He played in both of those. Western, kind of comedy.
0: Are they
1: westerns.
0: Spaghetti Western?
1: No, comedy Westerns.
0: Comedy Westerns.
1: Because he was kind of like that, not a Bob Hope kind of comedian,
0: right.
1: But.
0: Funny guy, TB.
1: Yeah.
0: All right, you're listening to Friday on American Family Radio? Yes, sir.
2: Hey, if I can ask our listeners to pray for our 11-year-old Tegan, he had a 104, 105 temp. Melanie had to ice her down on his
1: very high for
2: yes. I took her to the ER, ran a bunch of tests. All the numbers were crazy high. One number was 7 times higher than it should be. So admitted her to the hospital. She's in the hospital right now. And we just really would appreciate prayers for her. Melanie, of course, spent the night last night. I was there till late last night. She's on the IV, all the things they're doing. Thankful for medical profession. But she was last night. She woke up this morning. Her fever just spiking. Same thing again. And all,
0: why exactly?
2: Don't know why. So just running all these tests. They checked her mono and all this, but when you're a parent and you see your child suffering, that's the most helpless feeling you can have.
1: It is.
2: God hears his prayers, and our listeners are the best.
1: So, amen. Folks, just speaking for Tegan, we'll our prayers and faith, and ask the Lord,
0: amen,
1: to move on behalf.
0: Let's repeat our questions, guys.
1: All right, and I'll have to add a question. First question, yes. Rebecca was the English name given what Indian after she converted to Christianity? Question, R was the name of the first internet search engine in 1990. Is that true or false? And here's the one I'll add. The crown Statue of Liberty has 7 spikes. What 2 things they stand for? The crown on the Statue of Liberty has 7 spikes. What 2 things do they stand for?
2: Here's what I've first question. How many sides does a trapezoid have? Second question,
0: trapezoid.
2: True or false? As a young girl, Dr. Parton nearly cut off 3 of her toes, and her mama sewed them back on. Is that true or false? And then I'll add one. What's the name for an oven that cooks pottery? What's the name for an oven that bakes pottery?
0: It was a trapezoid thing.
3: It was my nephew when he first run off and joined the circus, and he's hoping to be on timer, wearing those tall black boots,
0: sure,
3: to have a chair and a whip.
0: It didn't work out for him?
3: No, I stayed up there on the high wire. And the one time, one day when he's practicing, when they didn't have the net, I just will say that was a retirement. Came off that trapezoid and had a pretty good form with that gainer and that 2.5 back flip, but then
0: and
3: just went all down from there.
0: And now he's cooking the waffle. down there.
1: I had a in high school sort of barking for the yak woman.
0: Did you?
1: So,
0: what kind of retirement program did they have?
2: The bearded yak woman. We got some guys. Y'all come off the fairway.
0: I said trapezoid, and I think dinosaur. That's saying.
2: Yes. Besides, you know how many guys a Tyrannosaurus has?
0: Have y'all in Jurassic Park?
1: Would you say a Rosasaur?

0: rest of it.
1: I think it's a trapezoid.
2: Comes down on that car.
1: Yes, in that's a scary. That's a scary
3: that
1: scene.
3: City in Canada, right next to the lake of. And no, here's how many sizes does a trapezoid have? We're talking geometry.
2: Geometry,
1: your favorite subject, Tim.
2: All right, so here we go. Here we go with three questions. Number one, after a white-tailed deer, what is the most widely pursued game in the U.S.?
1: Me, I know that number one in Ireland is leprechauns. There's always a big. You have to have at least
2: they hunt leprechauns.
1: Yeah, they'll get into your garden. And
2: wow, that's
1: eat your stuff.
2: That's pretty brutal.
1: Eat your potatoes.
2: I'm not a big leprechaun fan, but I don't believe in running them down stuff like that.
1: Well, it's kind of well after a heavy rain, you know, those leprechauns come out.
3: The shamrock Hunger Games.
2: All right, here's number two. You ready?
1: I'm not ready to
2: get serious.
1: Right now.
2: Serious.
1: I'm there.
2: Of the four gospel authors in the Bible, Mark, Luke, and John, which two of those men were not original disciples? Okay, got me?
3: Okay. The interloper. You mean that carpetbagger disciples?
2: Yeah. you know.
1: I think you're adding for us to get serious. Yeah. Gone
3: oh,
1: way,
3: sorry. So. I'm okay. No,
1: no.
2: Number three, last question. A free roam horse of the American West is called a what? A free-roaming horse of the American West is called a what?
1: You sure they had a name?
3: Oh, I like that. Out in the desert.
1: Maybe
3: wandering out there.
1: Enough of this nonsense, folks. It's class time.
2: Gonna hold up.
1: All right, let's go to
3: that's not going to hold up in comedy court.
1: Yeah. You got all three questions.
2: I do, sir.
1: All right, let's go. Georgia and Bryson's on the line. Bryson, welcome to Trivia Friday. Bryson, you there?
4: Can you hear me now?
1: Yeah, we can. Can you hear us?
4: Okay. Yes, sir.
1: All right.
4: I had to turn off the tractor.
1: Okay.
3: There you go.
1: Yeah. All right, Bryson, where do you live in Jordan?
4: Waycross, Georgia. At the very bottom, just about.
1: All right. What you doing out on the
2: Jordan?
4: Mowing for my great grandpa.
1: Oh, that's good. Nice grandson.
3: Oh, are you? That's a first line of country song. I'm on the tractor, I'm mowing for my great grandpa.
1: Yeah.
3: I'd listen to that.
1: I would. All right, Bryson, you want to ask, answer, or do both?
4: I would like to do.
1: All right, which one you want to try to answer?
4: From Tim's wonderful editor, I like to answer right. Wild Horse one.
3: Oh, there right. we go.
2: I'm assuming you meant that compliment. I'll take it that way.
4: I did. Well, I meant to say Brent or whatever you said, and I can't quite remember.
2: Yeah. You're the one that can remember 15 minutes ago. I don't know where that puts me. Anyway, all right, the Bryson, I'm just kidding on you there. Which one do you want to answer?
1: The horse one.
4: The horse one.
2: Yeah, so the question before us with Bryson's answer, as he sits on the mower in South Georgia, is a free roaming horse of the American West is called what, Bryson?
4: Is it a Mustang?
2: A Mustang, nice. Yes.
3: There you go.
2: Absolutely. Do you know anything about that answer? You give it.
4: I really know too much more.
2: But you didn't know that, right? You did, or did you look?
4: I knew it.
2: Okay. Yeah, Mustang is a free-roaming horse of the American West, descended from horses brought to the Americas by the Spanish conquistador. So, Mustangs are often referred to as wild horses, but because they are descended from domesticated animals, they are actually feral horses.
1: Called feral. Okay.
2: So, they're not quote wild horses.
1: I did not know that was what the word feral meant. I've heard of feral cats. Mm-hmm. Those are cats that were domesticated.
2: Right. But they took a return in their life. Yeah.
1: Well, it's very sad.
2: We know what happens.
1: Yeah.
2: At the end, though, there.
1: It's very sad. And
3: Ford saying, you know, with all the emblems, you got the horse on there and, you know, tied in, you know, fast and wild and all
2: that. So the answer that right correctly is a free roaming horse of the American West called a Mustang. So
1: nice.
2: What do you got for us, Bryce?
1: What's your question for us?
4: John Deere, their common color is green. Ford, they used to make blue tractors. Is anybody the common color of a Massey Ferguson tractor?
3: That's going to be red.
1: I'm going JJ.
3: White, maybe.
2: JJ knows these things.
3: No, that's mostly a guess.
2: You said it so quickly, though, it came down.
1: Yeah, I'm not thinking that. Yeah.
3: You got International, Massey Ferguson. I get a lot of this mixed up.
1: Even though I have a lot of expense on tractors.
3: Really? Bryson, you're not getting answered quick enough. You're making me a little nervous like that teacher used to in every class.
4: It is red.

0: You got it right.
1: All right, JJ, thank you for the team contribution today there, JJ.
2: I'm through. That's all I got for the show.
1: That's a Massey Ferguson tractor, you say?
0: There.
1: Okay. What are you on right now?
0: A Massey Ferguson tractor.
2: Yeah, that's what I'm talking about. Right. Yes, sir.
1: Okay, you got stock in the company?
2: Huh? You got sweat equity.
1: You got sweat equity. Anyway, well, listen, Bryson, how old are you,
2: yes,
1: man?
2: Sir.
1: How old are you? All right, tell you what we're going to do, Bryce. Since you're helping out your grandpa mowing in this heat, we're going to send you a Learning University t-shirt. How about that?
0: Thanks.
2: Yes, sir. Okay,
1: so what you need to do, I tell you what, we'll send for your great-grandpa.
3: Hey, too. I like that.
1: I'll send, so we have both of y'all can have one. So hold on. Cindy's going to get your address so we can put them up to you, all right?
3: And the shirt size.
0: All right.
3: So you'll need to your great-grandfather's shirt size so we can send you the right one.
2: And remember, he shrunk a little bit. He was like his fight weight.
3: And we're talking like grandpa's. Yeah. So, all right, Bryson, good work. And it's a good thing you're doing helping your great-grandfather. And so stay on the line, all right? You have a great weekend.
2: America right there, yeah. 250th birthday, grandson out there on a Massey Ferguson.
1: Great-grandson.
2: Grandson. Yeah, that's good. That's stuff.
1: Who's next, Ed?
3: All right, we're going to Mississippi, and Aaron is on the line. Aaron, welcome to Trivia Friday.
4: Morning.
3: Morning to you.
1: Yes,
3: we're in Mississippi.
4: I'm in Wiggins, Mississippi.
2: Good area.
1: Stone County.
3: All right, Aaron, you ask, answer, or do both?
4: I'd like to do both.
3: All right, which question would you like to try to answer?
4: I'll start for the one the guy just got was my answer too. I would like to try Tim's other question about the wild game.
1: Okay, here's the question, Aaron. After white-tailed deer, which is the most popular animal in America today and has been, what is this widely pursued game animal in the U.S. that's after the white-tailed deer?
4: Yes, is
2: key. Oh, wow.
3: So I was going to use that.
2: I'm glad I did learn out possum. Possum from Kentucky, so that kind of puts a little bias in there.
1: The wild turkey is the most popular and widely pursued animal in the U.S. after the white-tailed deer. They're roughly 3 million hunters in the U.S.
3: Wow.
1: Do you hunt turkey, Aaron?
4: I do not have one time before, but I do know a lot of turkey hunters.
1: Yeah, my son, Wesley, he loved it, man.
3: They're supposed to be very smart with eyesight. That's unbelievable.
2: Can I get a little insight in turkey? And I'm not. I know a lot of guys are. It's one of the truest form of hunting because instead of like getting deer blind, waiting for deer to come by, you have to take these turkey calls. And you have to stick the turkey in, and as he's coming in, if you get a little too aggressive, you'll get spooked and go off. So you literally, truly.
1: They're highly intelligent.
2: Yeah,
1: animals.
2: You flirt with the turkey. Flirt with them. Yeah. You stop, and you stick in, and then he'll come a little closer. Then, oh, I'm not so sure. Then you put a little more enthusiasm in it, and you really are luring, hunting, and they say it's just amazing. I want to go some spring.
3: Somebody here this past weekend who hunts turkey said that they can spot the whites of your eyes. I mean, then their eyesight
1: like,
3: is that.
1: Man, you know.
3: Probably exactly like that.
2: Yeah.
1: So, wild turkey's the answer.
2: Good. Aaron, what's your question for us?
4: Okay. What year did Ford Motor Company swap from the steel body to the aluminum?
1: What year did the Ford Motor Company from what to what?
3: Steel to aluminum body.
1: Steel car?
2: Oh, that's what the E.
4: Well, the frame.
3: Talking about the chassis.
4: Frame.
3: Chassis.
1: Oh, okay. The inside part.
2: Not they had that something twin I-beam and think that they were pretty proud of.
1: Yeah, they did.
3: You don't need to use the tech language there.
1: No, you don't.
3: The inside.
1: The inside of the car. As opposed to the outside. Let's take it down.
2: I was going to say...
3: probably in the 70s.
2: 1969. I'm just throwing that out.
3: Jake has a habit of throwing things out.
2: I don't know about it.
3: I'm going with JJ, 1969.
4: It's newer now.
1: What's the answer?
3: All right, 1979.
4: 2015.
2: Wow.
3: Wow.
2: Missed a lot. Yeah.
1: It switched from what

0: from steel to aluminum.
1: And just being able to say aluminum is a pretty good challenge for a lot of people.
0: And which automobile, the Ford?
2: To the military grade aluminum to help with the weight.
0: Yeah.
1: Oh, that's good.
0: If you pick those up on the side of the road, you can make a lot of money.
1: If you find aluminum chassis.
0: Find your aluminum car.
1: Yeah.
0: You take it down, they'll give you a pretty good part. Picking up 1,000.
1: I was kidding about the DeLorean earlier. It's actually stainless steel. It's fitting that.
0: What's wrong, brother?
3: Instead of picking up 1,000 cans,
0: pick 1,000 cans, pick one Ford car.
1: Hey, Aaron, way, thanks, aluminum buddy. Company. Great weekend.
3: This show needs to be messed up. All right, let's go to Arkansas.
0: Does that make you feel, better or worse about a Ford? Knowing the inside, it's aluminum.
1: No, listen to what he said, military grade aluminum. That makes me feel about it.
3: I'll bet a bunch of cars went aluminum.
0: I just can't
3: get this
0: aluminum can. I don't know what happens to that when you bend it.
3: Well, this was military grade, he said.
0: Okay. I don't know. Maybe
3: I'll bet whatever car you own, it's also aluminum. Just simply because the government required all these companies to improve their mileage. Yeah. So first thing they did is start replacing steel with aluminum because it was less in cost and uses less gas.
0: Is it recycled, though?
3: I don't know.
1: The day before my daughter Maddie got married, she slid off the road in her Prius and hit some bushes and ripped off the plastic front end, and it dented the whole plastic quarter panel, and it bent the plastic fender and all these other things. But you can push with your hand and out of the car, and it'll go in and out, you know, a couple of inches. It was not worse for the wear just from being plastic.
3: Yeah.
0: Yeah.
1: But everybody's okay.
0: Yeah. Are you listening to these issues? Not you listening to Trivia Friday. I got confused. Trivia Friday, American Family Radio, for Friday with the trivia questions we ask and answer. And we also call this Learning University. We are on the air, and let's see who's up next.
3: All right, we're going to go to Texas, and Matt is on the line. Matt, welcome to Trivia Friday.
4: Good morning. How are y'all?
0: We're doing good, Matt. How you doing, Matt?
1: Howdy, Matt.
4: I'm doing all right over.
0: But questions,
4: can we go and do that prayer for the girl?
0: You talking about his daughter?
4: Yes.
0: Yeah, go ahead.
1: Thank you.
4: Dear Lord, most heavenly Father, come to you this and asking that you would lift this child up. You'd be with all the doctors and nurses and stuff that's treating this child. You'd be with the family, and you would open up everybody's eyes and heart lines to see what they need to see. And

0: yes.
1: is praying for.
0: Thank you so much, Matt.
1: Ask, answer, or both, Matt?
2: Both.
1: Okay, which one you want to answer?
2: The question about the gospel writers.
1: Okay, well, again, another original good question by Tim that is being answered here. Of the four gospel authors, Matthew, Mark, and Luke, and John, which two men, Matt, were not original disciples?
0: So, Matt, he's talking about some were union and the others were non-union. Is that right, Tim? Is that what I'm getting from that?
1: Well, something, things of that nature. Yeah.
0: Matt?
2: Well, I'm going to go with Mark and Luke were not union reps.
1: Okay, so your answer is Mark and Luke?
2: Yes.
1: You are correct.
0: Wow. Mark, correct. And that's the first gospel written, and then Luke, the physician. But I didn't know the two were not the original.
1: Okay, so...
3: Well, he means they were not of the original 12, I
0: Oh,
3: think.
0: Yeah.
1: Yeah, there were 12 original.
3: Yeah.
1: And only two of the gospel writers were a part of that.
3: Mark and Luke were extra crispy.
1: Original. Where did that come from?
0: Original
3: recipe.
1: And bacon?
0: No, KFC.
3: Original.
1: Oh,
3: and extra
1: I got. Crispy. Oh, I'm yeah. sorry about that. I apologize for me. I'm
3: it's all right. It was a little obscure. Okay.
1: So anyway, here's the. Do you want to add any more commentary to how you knew the answer to that? What Mark and Luke? What was their affiliation with the? With Jesus, the movement.
2: Eyewitness accounts, and become followers of Christ after the resurrection.
0: Yeah. Amen.
2: Become disciples after the resurrection.
1: That's right.
0: Amen.
1: Mark,
0: good.
1: Mark was associated with the apostle Peter, and Luke was a companion of the apostle Paul, and he compiled accounts based from, as Matt is saying, eyewitnesses.
3: Yes.
1: So,
3: yes.
1: There you go. So, Matthew and John were the two that were part of the original 12 disciples. So,
0: and you remember that little dispute, that little separation with Barnabas because, you know, Mark was his nephew. And then a little fun fact, you think Matthew, Mark, Luke, and John, that Matthew was the first one written. But Mark was the first of the Gospels written. Hey, what's your question
1: That'd
0: for us,
1: Matt?
0: That's
1: a trivia question right there, JJ. You need to bring that back.
0: Hey, I'll let a few months go by and throw that in there.
3: What's your question, Matt?
2: So, in the Gospel of John, chapter 20, verses 1 through 15, this is about the resurrection morning. Out of all the people that is mentioned in these 15 verses, who is the one person that everybody can relate their life to?
0: I'm going to say Thomas. What do you guys think?
1: Is this subjective?
3: Yeah, it's subjective, but JJ may be onto something.
1: Really?
3: Yeah, because, you know,
0: we all doubt a little bit, doubting Thomas.
1: I don't.
3: You don't? You don't?
1: Huh?
3: Okay.
1: What?
0: Hey, of course, this is going to be, you know,
1: why are you moving away from me?
0: You know, so, Matt.
1: So you're like lightning striking.
0: Yeah, I don't know, Matt, but I'm going to say Thomas, but a lot of us, you know, relate with John being the disciple Jesus loved, but a lot of different things there. What's the answer, buddy?
2: In John 20, verse 15, it says Mary Magdalene was supposing him to be the gardener.
3: You're saying all of us relate to that, or what?
2: Yes, because when you cross Scripture with Scripture and reference Scripture with Scripture, the gardener should have been at work, being the first day of the week, not the Sabbath. It's early in the morning, which the work day started for them at that time, and they're in a garden setting where wealthy people had tombs and property, so it had to be taken care of.
3: Okay.
2: So the gardener should have been at work, but he was not there.
0: That's interesting. I never really tied that together. Thank you, buddy.
1: Yeah.
0: Thanks for reading the word. Thank
3: Amen.
0: You for your prayer for Tegan. Almost, God bless you.
1: Yes, sir. Matt, thank you. That's almost like a riddle or something, isn't it? Right
3: yeah.
1: There?
0: Good little devotion.
3: Yeah. And there's days when I don't want to go to work. I know that. So I guess I'm right there with the gardener.
1: Yeah. So... All right. We're going to take a short.
3: Is that all

0: three of your questions
1: that have been answered? Two of the three.
0: Oh.
2: You'll want to add some more.
1: No, wait a minute. You're right, Ed.
0: You're going to have to do something you
1: rarely do.
0: Hate to do. You got to add a question.
1: So the Mustang was the other one that was answered. Yeah. So, yeah, I've had three of three answered. Yeah, I got to add a new one. Good thing I brought a fourth question.
0: You only brought four questions.
1: I brought a fourth question. After that, I'm out.
0: You're going to the house.
1: Yeah, we'll be back in a minute. Stay with us.
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7: American Family News, I'm Rusty Pugh. The death toll continues to rise after that deadly flooding in Nepal on Wednesday. Chanley Painter has the latest.
8: A witness telling Reuters that locals were seen rushing up to higher ground. Those rescue operations have now resumed since the overflow stopped. Well, Chinese state media is reporting that CCTV is being installed to better monitor the state of that lake in the coming hours. In the meantime, the death toll has risen to 489, with some 1,500 people still missing after a glacier collapse sent a huge torrent of rock, ice, mud, and debris cascading down the Himalayan Mountains river systems Wednesday morning. The missing include hundreds of tourists from India, Britain, Australia, and Canada. At least 90 U.S. citizens are still missing.
7: More than 1,400 people have been reported missing. Lindsey Clancy's fate is in a Massachusetts jury's hands. Kristen Goodwin has more.
9: After weeks of emotional witness testimony, a jury of nine women and three men will determine if Lindsey Clancy is guilty of three counts of first-degree murder. The 36-year-old admits to strangling her three young kids, ages 5, 3, and 8 months in 2023, before throwing herself from a second-floor window in a suicide attempt. But she's pleaded not guilty to the charges, with the defense arguing she was experiencing postpartum psychosis and should not be held criminally responsible. Clancy's attorney telling the court lousy medical care and over-medication made her condition worse. Prosecutors allege she planned the killings, arguing Clancy waited until her ex-husband left the home and that she knew right from wrong.
7: President Trump is renaming the Great Lake as a trade war with Canada intensifies.
10: Making good on a threat made earlier this week, President Trump signed an executive order directing the federal government to rename Lake Ontario Lake America.
11: So if you think about it, we have a gulf and we have a lake. Now all we need is an ocean.
10: The name change comes amid an escalating trade dispute with Canada. Both governments raising tariffs on each other and talks to reset a trade framework have stalled.
11: Who's the worst to deal with on trade? And I said, that's easy. Canada. They are the worst to trade. And they feel entitled, and just we can't have that.
10: Canada accuses U.S. negotiators of demanding things Canada can't concede. At the White House, Jared Halpern, Fox News.
7: An election integrity advocate thinks when you get right down to it, President Trump's executive order regarding mail-in ballots is a fairly modest rule. Chad Groening has more.
12: The Supreme Court handed President Trump a 6-3 decision to allow key portions of his executive order on mail-in voting to be implemented ahead of the November midterms. Trump's executive order directs the Department of Homeland Security to build a federal citizenship list and give it to the states, the Department of Justice to target state officials who give ballots to non-citizens, and the United States Postal Service to direct states to abide by certain mail-in ballot design and tracking requirements. And more importantly, Trump's order would mandate states to provide a list of registered eligible voters to the United States Postal Service for verification and require that postal workers only deliver ballots to the persons on the list. Jason Sneed is executive director of Honest Elections Project Action.
13: It's actually a fairly modest rule when you get right down to it. What it does, first, it standardizes what the outer envelopes are going to look like, so there's going to be some new designs there. And secondly, it puts unique barcodes for each individual voter on those envelopes so that you can actually track them all the way through the mail stream.
12: And Sneed says it also creates a portal in which states will be asked to provide information on voters who are eligible to receive mail-in ballots.
13: So that the Postal Service itself knows who is eligible to receive these mail ballots and who is actually going to be able to get them. It's a very basic thing. It's, generally speaking, very much pro-transparency. And who could really argue with the ability to track a ballot through the mail?
12: I'm Chad Groening.
7: Tropical Storm Dolly formed in the central tropical Atlantic Thursday, less than 2 days after country music star Dolly Parton died, but the storm's name is purely coincidental. There are currently no coastal watches or warnings in effect, but National Hurricane Center forecasters advise people in the Leeward Islands to monitor the storm's progress. 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
1: Hey, welcome back, everybody, to Trivia Friday on American Family Radio. We got 24 and a half more minutes of edumacation to bring forth unto thee. And Ed Vitagliano, J.J. Jasper, and yours truly, Tim Wildman here. And this is also called
15: Learning University.
1: Learning University is on the air for another 25 minutes. We are about to give you our trivia questions, which have not been answered, and then we will go back to the phones. How about that?
16: All right, I have three remaining. Number one, Rebecca was the English name given to what Indian after she converted to Christianity? Second question, Archie was the name of the first internet search engine in 1990. Mm-hmm. Is that true or false? All you do is look it up, folks. And then third question, the crown on the Statue of Liberty has seven spikes. What two things do they stand for? Or if you're a grammar Nazi, for what two things do they stand?
15: Here's what I've got. How many sides does a trapezoid have? Geometry question. How many sides does a trapezoid have? Second question, what is the name for an oven that cooks pottery? What is the name of that oven that bakes pottery? Third question.
1: Do you know anybody that does that?
15: A pottery baker?
1: Yeah.
16: My mom used to.
1: Did she?
15: Yeah, they
1: so
15: just.
1: So you know what the answer is?
16: Yeah, I do.
15: Okay. The recipe on there, they say, preheat your pottery oven up to 2,350 pounds degrees. Here's what I got. Third question, mm-hmm. True or false? As a young girl, Dolly Parton nearly cut off three of her toes, and her mama sewed them back on. Is that true or false?
1: Wow. either way.
16: The mental image, right?
15: Either way.
1: All right. So my new question. And the final one for today, whether it's answered or not, is as follows. Yukon Gold and Purple Majesty are two types of what?
15: Wow.
16: That's a good, I don't know the answer to
1: you
16: that.
1: You know the answer to that?
16: Huh? I do not.
1: Okay.
16: Repeat that, please.
1: Yukon Gold and Purple Majesty are two types of what?
16: Huh.
1: Yeah.
16: I'll be.
1: Yeah. So, you know, it's a doable answer. There's some people out there who will know the answer.
15: I know that fella named Yukon Gold on that Christmas movie that said, Eureka, Bumbles, Bouncers.
16: That's Rudolph the Red-Nosed Reindeer.
15: Yeah, I think his name was Yukon Gold. At least that was his nickname.
1: That was
16: Yukon Cornelius.
15: There we go. That's what I'm talking about.
16: So your question, I do have like a guess, but it's one of those things where if I start guessing trying to be funny, It might actually be the answer.
15: Yeah. Right, right.
1: But I thought Burl Ives was the answer to your... It was the guy who was the star of Rudolph the Red-Nosed Reindeer.
15: No, I'm talking about that he little was a prospector snowman. Was called Yukon something or other. What did you say, Cornelius?
16: Yukon Cornelius.
1: Yeah. Don Cornelius.
15: I'm telling you.
1: Look, that was like Soul Train.
15: Yes. Look, if you...
1: Saturday night.
15: If you...
16: Soul Train.
1: They'd always throw in a couple of token white people dancing in the crowd.
16: And usually not well.
15: But look. And if you let your contacts go when they're expired, you can have some problems with your Corneliuses.
1: You can.
15: Yeah, you don't want those things.
1: No, or you're gone.
16: Well, and sometimes you just got to get new shoes altogether.
1: Do I need to reset the question, shall I? Real quick, the Yukon Gold and Purple Majesty are two types of what? Back to the phones, Ed.
15: Songs.
16: See, to the you tried before. To get us trying to get us back there before we started off again.
1: We're
16: going to
1: get in trouble. We keep going here.
16: Tennessee.
1: Need to reel it in.
16: Yeah, Tennessee. We go. That's where we're going, and Bill is on the line. He's over there waiting for us. Bill, welcome to Trivia Friday.
15: Over there waiting for
17: us. Good morning, gentlemen.
15: Howdy,
17: yes,
15: Bill.
17: I'm waiting patiently.
16: All right, where do you live in Tennessee, sir?
17: In the northwest corner near Martin.
15: Yeah.
16: Okay. Yeah.
1: For the University
15: UT
1: of Tennessee,
15: Martin.
17: We've talked before. Yeah.
15: Yes, sir. Thanks for being a volunteer.
16: All right. Yes. Bill, you want to ask, answer, or do both?
1: A volunteer. I got you.
16: Yeah.
17: Ed, since you're doing the talking, let me answer your Rebecca question.
16: All right. Here it is. Rebecca was the English name given to what Indian or Native American after she converted to Christianity?
17: I believe that was Dear Pocahontas.
16: It was, and she's by the way, now a senator from Massachusetts. So,
15: word.
17: Where's the cowbell?
16: No, sorry, it's not a cowbell.
1: I wish we could
16: for that
1: play.
16: One.
17: Oh, cowbell. Man.
15: Hey, Bill, and I'm glad you said that. It's coming up at the end of the show. You card counters, think about the original nine and how many of those are off the table, and that should help you.
16: To narrow it down.
15: That's right. We want somebody to win that T-shirt.
1: You think
17: well,
1: our listeners
17: let
1: are that,
17: me do
1: are
17: your
1: that?
17: Question on the trapezoid, then.
15: Well, you can only do one question.
1: He tried.
17: Yeah, I know.
15: Yeah.
17: I know.
16: All right, Bill, I'll tell you what. I'm going to tell you what here.
1: Tell you what, Bill.
16: Okay, tell you what. You got a question for us?
17: I do.
16: All right, if you can stump us, we'll send you a T-shirt.
15: Oh, wow. Well, now he's going to change his thing to a calculus question.
17: Oh, yeah.
16: No, you got to be honest. You got to be honest. You got to use your question.
15: Go with that knock-knock joke that you're going to use.
1: Joe, who's that door,
17: anyone
1: Joe?
17: Anyone of you want to try to spell supercalifragilisticexpialidocious? No, I'm kidding.
1: Okay. Yeah, good. I'm glad. Because there would be a, I don't know, 5 or 6% chance we could do that.
17: Yeah. In the world of finance, there is something that involves IRAs, a nice acronym. It's something called an RMD. Can you tell me what an RMD is?
1: They're a rap group. Run RMD? You don't remember them from the 90s?
17: Wrong.
16: Just kidding, Bill.
15: RMD.
1: RMD.
16: All right. Now, was that really your question? That was really your...
17: This is the one for all the money.
16: Okay.
15: I like these puns.
1: What does RMD stand for? Ask the question again real quickly.
17: All right. In the world of finance, especially dealing with IRAs, individual retirement accounts, it's important to us old folks. There's something called an RMD that once you get past the age of 73, this comes into play. What does RMD stand for?
15: All right, boys. Rollover is going to be the first one. Just context clues. So what are these others?
1: Is that right, Bill? Rollover?
15: Oh, man. I told you I only had one contribution.
1: I was trying to avoid us having to struggle with MD if R ain't even right. You know what I'm saying? Does that make sense?
15: You saved us some angst.
1: Yeah, I mean, why... You know, life's too short.
16: Well, I'm just going to say, Tim, if you can't come through for us, we're sending a T-shirt to Bill because I have no idea.
1: How about R being for Royal? We'll take a shot at that.
15: Royal Marine? No. How about Reindeer?
17: No.
1: All right.
16: Research Mon Development.
15: All right.
1: Bill's going to do this and they're going to sell us a whole life policy.
17: that may apply in some cases, but in this case, RMD stands for... required minimum distribution.
15: I've heard right. of that.
17: If you have an IRA,
1: yeah.
17: when you hit 73,
1: okay.
17: or if you're born after 1960, you'll become age 75. You have to start withdrawing a certain amount of money from your IRA, and that's yeah. called a required minimum
1: yes.
17: distribution. I'm
1: familiar with that.
17: Taken annually.
1: Yep, I'm familiar with that. Yeah. I'm not exactly sure why the government requires that.
15: Yeah, why would you tell somebody
1: somebody's personal money? I don't know why. It's not Social Security or anything. Well, go ahead.
17: No, well, they want to get your money from you before you die.
16: Oh, so they can tax it, you mean?
17: That's money that you've yeah. earned tax-free as the
1: yeah. Well, that's true. You do get a benefit.
17: Your investments have grown,
1: yeah.
17: and you haven't paid any taxes on that.
1: Yeah.
17: So this is a way to get you to put it into the system so that should it put you into a
1: yeah.
17: tax bracket where you have to pay taxes, they can get your blood out of your turnip.
1: Yeah.
15: Wait, you mean the federal government would do something
1: yeah.
15: personal and pry into our private lives?
1: Yeah.
15: I'm shocked by that.
17: Well, it's a Democrat thing.
1: Yeah. Well, Bill, did not know that. Thank you, brother.
15: Yes, sir.
16: And, Bill, I'm going to tell you, just hold on. I'm going to put you on hold. Cindy Roberts will get your name, your shipping information, your size, the number to your IRA, you know, whatever, you know, is necessary for you to get that T-shirt. And so good on you. You stumped the panel. So.
1: An R, what is?
15: If we'd been better Dave Ramsey students, we might have could have known what that was.
16: Yeah. All right, let's go to Tennessee. And we're going back to Tennessee. And Amy is on the line. Amy, welcome to Trivia Friday.
18: Oh, hey. I didn't think I'd get in.
16: Hi,
1: well, here you are.
16: No pressure,
18: here
16: though.
18: I am. Yay.
1: Thank you, Amy. Where do you live?
18: Well, I'm pretty close to Bill, actually. I'm working in Milan. I've called before. I'm a mail lady.
1: Oh, yeah. That's okay. Right. Wonderful. Thank Good to hear you. From you again.
15: Yes. Thank you for what you do. You know, somebody said that for a female to be in the post office is quite a feat because it's a male-dominated industry.
16: Oh.
15: How'd I do there?
16: Amy, please don't. Don't encourage him. And believe me, it doesn't take much to encourage him.
15: Ask, answer, or do both, dear.
18: I'm going to try to do both.
15: Which one you want to answer?
18: I'm going to go with, I'm going to do your pottery question.
15: All right, here's the question. What is the name for an oven that bakes pottery?
18: I think it's called a kiln.
15: Kiln. Nicely done.
16: A lot of people think it's Easy Bake Oven, but that's not
15: it. They're made of material that won't melt. It's fire brick, and it's actually the same fire brick that you put when you're building a fireplace. And the kilns get up to 2,350 degrees. You put the glaze on the pottery, put them in the kiln. You have to fire them a couple of times and glaze them a couple of times, but that's pottery folks know about that.
16: My mom taught classes that when I was in high school. Down in the cellar, down in the basement, she had a kiln and all kinds of pottery, ceramics.
1: Is that multi-use? Can you like cook in there?
16: No.
1: I'm asking, can you put a pizza in there?
15: It's not that
16: kind of oven.
15: But again, you're going to have to be really, really fast.
16: 2,000 degrees.
15: 350. You're going to wonder why one side's always charred.
16: but it will make a crunchy.
15: Close lid. Open it up real quick. Grab it with the tongs and those
16: the tongs.
15: Industrial strength.
16: the big glasses and the whole
15: asbestos. Wow,
1: I thought I was just asking an innocent question.
15: Yeah,
1: you guys,
16: you don't ever ask innocent questions.
15: Let me put it this way: on the one side of the spectrum, you got the Easy Bake Oven, cooking with a light bulb. On the other, you got
1: an inferno.
15: You got a kiln,
16: disco inferno,
15: a pottery kiln.
16: It's a disco
15: somewhere
16: inferno.
15: In between, you want to stick with Frigidaire,
1: burn, baby,
15: or
1: burn,
15: Kenwood. Hey, did you know anybody that makes pottery, Amy?
18: Well, I was going to say a lady on my mail route, actually, named Loretta. She's given me a piece of her pottery for Christmas.
15: Oh, how nice!
18: And yeah, it's beautiful. It's so pretty.
16: Hey, can I ask you a question? I guess it's a little personal, but do on your regular route or route, mm-hmm. do people usually give you presents at Christmas?
18: Well, they do sometimes. Mm-hmm. It's a minimum of $20. So
15: Hey, you are quick witted, Amy.
1: I think that's
15: one of our kind of people.
1: Amy, I think that's actually taxable. income. I'm not going to, you know,
18: book.
1: I'm just going to say, don't be surprised if you're going to knock on your door.
15: Somebody's going to want the RMD or whatever those initials were.
1: You need a visit from the SPF. Your life changes forever, whether you like it or not.
18: I'm not opposed to baked goods either. That's
1: hey, let me ask you guys this thing. Yes, what Amy's answering the question about the oven.
15: Yes, kiln. K-I-L-N.
1: My aunt, she made ceramics.
15: Yes, my mom did.
1: Okay, is that the same thing?
15: It's a little different kiln. There's a little smaller kiln for ceramics, and then for the pottery, like you'd see the mugs and plates and things. That's a different, a little larger kiln, and maybe even a little different.
1: How do you spell that word?
15: K-I-L-N. And who's the quarterback there for Green Bay all those years?
16: Oh, yeah.
1: Oh, Brett Favre.
15: Where he grew up, it's called the kiln, or it might even...
16: I think the name of the town is,
15: Kiln, Mississippi. Hey, Amy, great job. What's your question for us?
18: Well, and I wanted to say, I was kind of making a little postal joke, but unless if you're a carrier, you would know it, because it's actually it is a $20 maximum for gifts.
15: Oh, really?
16: Really?
18: I'm telling it's a minimum.
16: Oh, well, now wait a second. Now, a maximum, who's keeping score?
15: You mean people can tip their postal person?
16: Yeah.
15: That's great.
18: I mean, they do. Well, I've got great people on my route. I love them. And I started listening to y'all because of my route.
15: So wow.
18: I ran across you one day. Y'all have no idea how much I enjoy. I listen literally all day.
1: Well,
15: thank you.
16: Thank you, Amy.
15: And I'm serious about that whole rain or shine or sleet or hail for you guys out there doing what you do. Thank you. I think I asked you once before, if you had a left-handed Jeep, or do you have a fan belt and have it jerry rigged to where you can drive on the other side. Yeah, and you said you got it all rigged up, right?
18: Yes, sir. Yes, it's perfect for. Luckily, I'm left-handed and I'm in my right mind, so it works out for me.
1: There you go. That's what I'm talking about.
15: Yeah, and don't worry about people giving you crazy looks if you broke off a broom handle and you're using that for the accelerator and you got a plunger that you use for the brake. Look, we're not judging you, Amy. You just keep keep those bills coming.
16: That's right. Yeah, keep those bills coming.
18: That's right.
16: All right, what's your question for us?
18: Okay, my question, we were just studying in my Bible study group about Deborah in the book of Judges, and I wanted to know if you could tell me who the man was that asked for her help to go fight Sisera in the mountains. Can you think of his name?
15: Now, while we're thinking, he asked for her help, and she said, I can help you, but if I do, people are going to say, the woman won this battle. So you need to rethink this, and you know, you decide if you need the Lord's help in using me, but just so you know, you need to be brave enough to go on out there and fight the battle by yourself. But if you need my assistance, I'll come. And he went ahead and said, I still need your help.
16: All right. So, Amy, don't say anything. We're going to talk amongst ourselves.
15: Isn't that right after that? And the guy went in the tent and with the tent peg and all that.
16: Yeah.
15: That's all in it. But I can't think of his name.
16: Well, the name. Okay, this name just pops in my head. I don't know if I'm. It's probably from
15: like
16: someplace else.
15: C E P H.
16: I had J-A-E-L in my head. I don't know.
15: Let's go with that, Tim.
16: I don't know if that's the right one. May be Superman's father, for all I know.
15: And one of the others is like C-I or C-E-A-L something. Anyway, you see we're floundering. Amy, what's the answer?
18: Well, he was close. The jail was the name of the lady, the tent that he ran to.
16: Okay.
15: All right. Good.
18: So that was the lady that he was delivered, the hands of a woman he was delivered to. But Barak, I don't know how you pronounce it for sure, but B-A-R-A-K is the gentleman that asked for her help, Barak.
15: Okay. Yeah. Now, which one ran to the thing? Was that like Cephas, or what was that guy's name that went to the tent?
16: Cephas, that's
18: Sisera.
16: Peter.
15: What was it?
16: Sisera. S-I-S-E-A-R.
1: A few thousand years difference there, wasn't it?
16: What's
1: a few thousand years difference there, wasn't it?
16: With the
1: JJ's talking about.
15: Hey, Amy, thank you for getting in the Word, allowing the Word to get in you. God bless you, and thank you and all the postal workers out
1: Absolutely.
15: There.
1: Absolutely.
15: Very necessary service.
16: All right.
1: Hey,
16: well,
1: can we repeat our questions for the last time real quick?
16: Okay. I have two questions remaining. First, Archie was the name of the first internet search engine in 1990, but is that true or false? I could be just making that name up.
1: Could be making it up.
16: Second question, the crown on the Statue of Liberty has seven spikes. What two things do they stand for?
15: How many sides does a trapezoid have? How many sides does a trapezoid have? Geometry question. Then true or false, as a young girl, Dolly Parton nearly cut off three of her toes, and her mama used the needle that she made quilts with and sewed her toes back on. Is that true or false?
1: My last question is, Yukon Gold and Purple Majesty are two types of what, and I'll add this hint, food.
16: Okay.
15: Oh, that's a good hint.
1: Yeah. It's food. What is it?
16: By the way, if it's true about Dolly Parton, I think that was probably toes numbers 9 through 9 to 5.
15: Oh, wow. I like that. Except that's 4, not 3.
16: That's a little silly, but
1: yeah.
16: And a long way to go for a joke.
15: I put my hand over my heart when I sing Yukon Gold and Purple Mountain Majesty.
1: Yukon
15: among the Yukon Gold.
16: Yeah, go ahead. Keep singing.
1: Yeah. Sounds like a credit card, though, doesn't it?
15: Do you Yukon want platinum,
16: gold.
15: Or
16: Yukon
15: would you like
16: gold.
15: Yukon gold, and you get 125,000 points if you'll switch over and get that Yukon gold credit
1: you got
15: card,
1: you, buddy.
16: That's right. Now Yukon,
15: you guys
16: gold.
15: Are on a roll. Mm.
16: All right, let's go to Oklahoma. Did you? Oh yeah, you did yours. Candy is on the line. Candy, welcome to Trivia Friday.
19: Thank you.
15: Candy with a C or with a K?
19: It's a C. I've called in before.
15: Yeah.
19: It's been a while.
15: Candy, ask, answer, or do both?
19: I'm going to do the gold and the Yukon gold and the Purple Majesty.
16: Oh, good. I want to know the answer to that.
1: All right. Here you go, Candy. you can answer it for us. And the Yukon gold and Purple Majesty are two types of what food?
19: Potato.
1: Potato.
15: Oh, nice.
16: I've never heard of that.
15: I haven't either.
1: Potatoes.
15: I've heard of spuds.
19: I've seen them before. The purple ones are actually pretty good.
16: Yeah. The Yukon gold aren't?
1: The most popular.
19: Yeah, I like them both. I've come across the purple ones a few times.
1: They're not the most popular of the potatoes, but potato family. But that's why I asked the question,
16: there's always members of a family that aren't the most popular.
1: Well, you know, Ed.
19: Yeah.
1: Ed didn't want to bring up those memories, but anyway. So, all right, Candy, you got a question for us? Fire away.
19: Yeah, I got a Bible question for you. So, if you look in your scriptures and stuff, what is the center scripture of the Bible? It's not just one verse; it's two verses.
15: Psalm
1: 118.
15: I think it's 118.
1: Yeah. Psalm 118, verse 42.
19: Nope.
16: Are you asking us for the actual, like, the quote of it, or just...
19: either one, it don't matter. But it's the two verses.
15: It's not. Yeah, it's something about... I've heard it, and I forget. What's the answer, Candy?
19: 118:8-9. Mm-hmm. It's better to put confidence. It's better to trust in the Lord than to put confidence in man. It is better to trust in the Lord than to put confidence in princes.
15: Amen.
19: It's one of my favorite verses.
15: Oh, yeah. That's great.
16: Well, and that's
1: Psalm 118. What now? Psalm 118.
19: 8 and 9.
1: Verses 8 and 9.
19: Yeah.
15: Hey, we better answer our questions.
16: Yeah, Candy.
15: Thank you so
16: much.
15: Have a great weekend.
1: Thank you. Sorry, we got a rush.
16: Yeah. Okay. So Archie was the name of the first internet search engine in 1990. True or false? What do you guys say?
15: True.
1: I'll say true.
16: It is true. There's no World Wide Web, but it did search servers, and the word Archie name came from archive with the V missing. And then the crown on the Statue of Liberty has seven spikes. That stands for the seven oceans and the seven continents.
15: How many sides does a trapezoid have?
16: I think it's four. Is it four?
15: It is. While playing near her family's Tennessee home, Dolly Parton jumped across the fence, landed on a broken mason jar, nearly cut three of her toes off. They held her down, the dad and the mom. She used kerosene to disinfect it, sewed her toes back on, and packed it with cornmeal. 100% true.
16: Wow. That's quite a story. Mm-hmm. Are you going anywhere coming up?
15: Some things upcoming, but I would rather close out this time. Pray for my little daughter, Tegan. She's in the hospital. High fever, nausea. They can't seem to find out what's going on. Thank you.
20: And my father, your great-grandfather, fought in World War II.
21: Really?
20: He was a gunner on the big ship out in the Pacific Ocean.
21: Wow.
20: Your great-grandmother did her part, too.
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20: 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The folks back home were heroes, too.
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25: I haven't sensed the need to cut off my hand, but to guard my heart from sinning, I needed to do something that seemed pretty radical at the time. I'd been watching way too much TV, and I didn't like the effect it was having on my spiritual life. After a long struggle, I finally made a commitment not to watch TV when I was alone. I noticed a change almost immediately. My love for God was rekindled, and my desire for holiness was renewed. Is there some recurring source of temptation for you? What would it take to remove it? As someone who made a tough change, I can tell you, it's worth it. With Seeking Him, I'm Nancy DeMoss Wagamuth.
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4: Welcome back to In Grace. Today, we are going to be taking you again to Israel, and we're going to be talking to some really wonderful people about the end times in our series, Armageddon's Dawn. Today, you're going to hear from Randall Price, Menno Kalischer, Joel Rosenberg, and Mark Robinson as we talk about the millennium, the thousand-year rule and reign of Jesus on the earth, and we also are going to be talking about the New Jerusalem, which comes down from heaven. And Revelation gives this amazing descriptive of the final time when heaven actually comes to earth. And so a lot of people think we're going to spend eternity out somewhere in space in heaven. No, we're going to be spending eternity on this earth. It'll be a remade earth. The earth has to be destroyed by fire. That's the judgment to come. But we are going to see a new heaven and new earth coming down. And this is really amazing. And to be able to be recording this in Israel is really amazing, because when you hear me talking, most of the time I'm standing, right behind me is Jerusalem, modern day Jerusalem, in the old city in the Temple Mount. And you can just envision what it's going to be like. So I'm excited as we've come to the eighth part of eight, Armageddon's Dawn, the video series. You're going to hear the audio portion of that. By the way, if you want to see what you're hearing today, we can send you the entire eight-part video series. It's called Armageddon's Dawn, and a book called The Spiritual War Against Israel. The book is helping you understand biblical Zionism and understand Israel's place in God's prophetic plan. 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We would also love to invite you to visit the Quinton Road Baptist Church. I preach almost every Sunday at 11 o'clock Central. So if you're in the Chicago area or Milwaukee area, we're really close to both of those areas, or you're passing through. A lot of people drive through or fly through Chicago. If you do it on a Sunday, stop in and see us. We're in Lake Zurich, Illinois, Quinton Road Baptist Church. Come up after the sermon. I would love to meet you. I hope this series on Bible prophecy has gotten you excited. There was a little girl who got a watch and perfume for her birthday, and she was so excited that she pestered everyone all day long to look at her watch and smell her perfume. At dinner, her mom said, "Honey, I know you're proud of your gifts, but please don't mention them while we eat." All through dinner, she sat silently, although she sniffed audibly at times and often raised her wrist to listen to her watch. As the meal came to an end, she blurted out, "I'm not supposed to mention it, but if anyone hears anything or smells anything, it's me." I wish Christians were that excited about the return of our Lord, because today we're going to talk about the millennium and beyond.
5: It tells us in Revelation, and his saints will reign upon the earth. Well, when are we going to reign upon the earth? I don't feel like I'm reigning now. I mean, I think like in many ways, the church is in decline. It's not taking dominion. What's going on? Why are we losing, you know, to the culture, to this is in other places too. because we're not reigning, and we're supposed to reign on the earth. Well, when's that going to happen? What's going to happen when the King of Kings comes and we're under him and we're co-heirs with Christ and reign with him? This is the promise God made. This isn't the best he can do. This world is under a curse. When the curse is lifted, wait till you see these things. He wants to be with us here. Everything in Scripture says that Christ is coming back here. Okay, he's coming to the earth. Well, why? If God just wanted us in heaven, he can just zap us up there. He's waiting for us there. No, he's coming down here with us. And every picture we have, especially in the Old Testament, what was promised to Israel was a time in which they would be, since we have this time of the Gentiles and they're under the dominion of the nations, time when that would be reversed. It would be the head and not the tail. When they would fulfill their destiny as a kingdom of priests, when they would be part of this glorious kingdom which has its center in Jerusalem and all the nations will come there.
3: That was Dr. J. Randall Price, a distinguished research professor and author with a PhD in Middle Eastern studies.
4: What else can we learn from Scripture about the millennium? Well, Psalm 72 verse 8 says, "He shall have dominion also from sea to sea, and from the river unto the ends of the earth." Daniel tells us a little bit more about this time in Daniel 2:44. "And in the days of these kings shall the God of heaven set up a kingdom which shall never be destroyed." Amos 9 and verse 13 says, "Behold, the days come, saith the Lord, that the plowman shall overtake the reaper." In other words, things are going to be growing so fast that you can barely plant it before you're harvesting it. "And I will plant them upon their land, and they shall no more be pulled out of their land, which I have given them, saith the Lord." I believe that's one of the most important reasons that I hold to a pre-millennial reign of Christ. He is going to come back to this earth in his second coming, set up his kingdom, and Israel will be back in the land as they should be in its entirety. The world is going to have 1,000 years of the best form of government, a truly righteous king reigning. God's people, Israel, will be restored to their own land, a united people, and Israel will once again be the chief of the nations.
3: We'll now hear from Pastor Menno Kalischer of Jerusalem Assembly House of Redemption.
6: The leftover of Israel will fulfill what God told them in Exodus chapter 19, you'll be kingdom of priests. Today they are not. Why? Because they reject the high priest. But one day they will accept the high priest, Jesus Christ. They will be kingdom of priests. Okay? And who feeds the priests? The rest of the nation. So what the Levi was for Israel, Israel will be for the world.
4: The conditions of the earth during the millennium are going to be ideal. There will likely be one language, with the curse of Babel removed. Zephaniah 3:9 says, "And then will I turn to the people a pure language, that they may all call upon the name of the Lord to serve him with one consent."
5: And that's why we have resurrection bodies. They were made to live in an environment that involves all the senses. I mean, it tells us we'll eat food. It talks about the trees that are planted, which will have fruit from all these seasons. It talks about singing, you know, with vocal cords. And certainly when you look at Jesus, he had a physical body who did all those things. And he embraced the disciples and they handled him. This is not made for heaven. It's made for a new earth.
4: During this literal future 1,000 years, Satan will be bound and locked in the bottomless pit. What's really sad is after 1,000 years of peace and safety during the millennial kingdom of Jesus, there will be a final rebellion led by Satan, who is loosed from the bottomless pit. In Revelation 20, it predicts that there will be unbelievers from the nations of the world that will join the devil in a war against God after the millennium is over, after Satan is released from his jail.
5: When Satan is loosed, it says somehow he goes out, he gathers all these people together, gives them what they wanted, a chance to have this assertion of their will against all the things of Christ. And they come against the holy city. It's short-lived, of course, but I think to say even the most perfect of environments, mm-hmm. even with the most perfect of education, and you know, being able to see what we can't see now, and no crime, and world peace, of all these things that people use as obstacles
7: poverty,
5: for coming to God, you know, there's no justice in the world. Well, all this will be removed, mm-hmm. and yet people still believe,
7: rebellion,
5: still rebellion.
0: The final rebellion is going to prove that many sociologists are wrong, as they blame the environment, they blame the lack of education, the lack of economic opportunity as the cause of man's moral ills. No, it's the evilness in our heart. Changing a man's environment does not change the man. Now let's go back to our text in Revelation 20. In verse 10, it says, "And the devil that deceived them was cast into a lake of fire and brimstone, where the beast," remember that's the Antichrist, "the false prophet is the one that will lead the worship of the Antichrist, and that's where they are, "and shall be tormented day and night forever and ever." That's the final prison of the unholy Trinity, and they will never, ever leave that place. In verse 11, it says, "And I saw a great white throne, and him that sat on it, from whose face the earth and the heaven fled away, and there was found no place for them. All those who did not put their trust in the Lord Jesus Christ from all centuries will be resurrected, and they'll be standing at this awesome scene. There's going to be no place to hide at the white throne judgment. In verse 12, it says, "And I saw the dead, small and great, stand before God, and the books were open, and another book was open, which is the book of life. And the dead were judged out of those things which were written in the books according to their works." I believe that everyone starts in life in the book of life. If they reject Christ, they are blotted out. Psalm 69, verse 28 says, "Let them be blotted out of the book of the living and not be written with the righteous." If the person is not found in the book of life, if their name has been blotted out because they died not in faith, they will be judged at the great white throne judgment, not to determine heaven or hell. But it would seem correct that God would put Hitler in a deeper part of hell than others. "And the sea gave up the dead which were in it, and death and hell delivered up the dead which were in them. And they were judged, every man according to their works, and death and hell were cast into the lake of fire. This is the second death." Hell is a terrible doctrine, but it has to exist because God is righteous. And since he is righteous, he has to judge sin. Hell is a witness that we're not robots, that we have been given a free will and freedom to choose by an all-powerful, sovereign God. God does not send people to hell. We send ourselves to hell when we reject God's grace.
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0: Then in Revelation 21, the page turns, the chapter turns to a new heaven and a new earth. Listen to these words. "And I saw a new heaven and a new earth, for the first heaven and the first earth were passed away." When the Bible speaks of heaven, there's three heavens that it could be referring to. One is the sky, which is the atmosphere where the birds fly. Then there's the stellar heavens, where the moon and the sun and the stars are. And the third heaven is the heaven of heavens, or the abode of God. So when the Bible says there's a new heaven and a new earth,
7: That means that the old heaven is purged or passed away. That's the first heaven and the second heaven that were defiled by Satan and his wickedness. The earth has been polluted by the blood of wars and murders and abortions. The earth needs to be remade as well. In 1932, there was a British expositor by the name of G. Campbell Morgan, and he wrote this: "I am now quite convinced that the teaching of Scripture as a whole is that there is no future for Israel as an earthly people at all." Isn't that terrible? You know, that was written just before Israel was reborn. There is a future for Israel. And I believe the fact that we're standing in a nation called Israel with Jewish people that have survived the onslaught, wave after wave of its neighbors trying to annihilate them, drive them into the sea, and here they are. I believe that's proof positive that Israel has a future. The Bible says that God made an unconditional promise to Israel to forever possess the land from the Nile to the Euphrates. And that includes Egypt, Sudan, Lebanon, Jordan, Syria, Iraq, part of Asian Turkey, and all, of course, Israel.
6: The New Jerusalem. What are the names of the gates? The names of the tribe of Israel. So if you hate Israel, you're going to have a nightmare for eternity. Think about it. Change your ideas right now.
7: 2 Peter 3:10 says, "But the day of the Lord will come as a thief in the night, in the which the heavens will pass away with great noise, and the elements shall melt with fervent heat. The earth also and the works that are therein shall be burned up." Oh, we have polluted this earth, but I don't believe the pollution is greenhouse gases. I believe we've polluted this earth with sin. These next verses are some of the most amazing verses in the entire Bible. And these are the final verses in the Bible where it says in Revelation 21:2, "And I, John, saw the holy city, New Jerusalem." There's going to be a new Jerusalem coming down from God out of heaven, prepared as a bride adorned for her husband. This holy city, the New Jerusalem, will be all decked out and a sight to behold. It comes down out of heaven prepared by God. Since it doesn't say it comes all the way to the earth, some have speculated that maybe it's going to be a satellite above the earth, and that's possible. But I personally think that it's going to come all the way down and literally take the actual location of Jerusalem. Why is Jerusalem so important? We don't really know why this spot is so important to God, but some think the original Garden of Eden might have been here. Remember, the flood and the geology of the flood would have really changed everything in the world. And I heard a great voice out of heaven saying, "Behold, the tabernacle of God is with men, and he will dwell with them, and they shall be his people, and God himself shall be with them and be their God." This is a literal, material, measurable, real city in which God will dwell with men. Christ will be the central figure in the eternal state, still on David's throne in the New Jerusalem, reigning in righteousness forever. Verse 4 of Revelation 21, "And God shall wipe away all tears from their eyes, and there shall be no more death, neither sorrow, nor crying, neither shall there be any more pain, for the former things are passed away." No more death. Can you imagine that? Man's worst enemy? I'm sorry for the undertakers, because you're not going to have a job. Sorry for you funeral homes, you casket makers and hearses and cemeteries. We're not going to have obituary columns. I'm sorry for all of you. We will no longer need your services. Many people, unfortunately, have died from COVID. But keep in mind that 1,643 people every day die from cancer in the United States. 1,671 people every day die from heart disease in the United States. 56 million people in the world die every year. 150,000 people die every day in this world. That's 100 people that die every minute. And there will be a day that death will finally end. No more sorrow, no more pain, no more tears. Revelation 21:5, it says, "Behold, I make all things new." Think of the potential that we're going to have collaborating with God and the redeemed without the wickedness. It's going to be incredible. The Bible says that the eye has not seen nor the ear heard the things that God has in store. Some people think heaven is just floating around on a cloud. No, it's going to be real. It's going to be wonderful. It's going to be amazing.
3: And now we'll hear from Joel Rosenberg, an American-Israeli communication strategist and author of several best-selling books on the Middle East and Bible prophecy.
2: In Ezekiel 38, verse 7, God says to Gog, the dictator of Magog of Russia, get ready, be prepared.

0: I believe if I want to, you're going to be too caught up with just surviving.
1: What is hell? Hell, it's the farthest from God's love, from God's care, from hug. Think about, I want to cry for those who will never taste it. Today, it's a day of salvation. Paul saying that in 2 Corinthians, don't wait. Don't be like the stubborn generation in the wilderness. Today, it's a day of salvation.
2: And now Dr. Mark Robinson of Jewish Awareness Ministries.
3: None of us have any promise on tomorrow. And salvation, it's your eternal destiny. Why would you want to put it off? And eternity, that's a long time.
4: Yeah.
3: You know, if eternity was a million years, you could count the hours, the days, the months, the years, and when you hit a million, you're set free. But that's not the case. It's forever. It never ends. So why would you even want to chance it and put it off? Jesus said, I am the way, the truth, and the life. No man comes unto the Father but through me. At your peril, you reject it. But Jesus fulfilled the prophecies. Why, again, why would you want to put it off?
5: One of my favorite verses near the end of the Bible is right here in Revelation 21, verse 6. I will give unto him that is athirst of the fountain of the water of life freely. God offers the water of life, which is eternal life, to anyone who is thirsty. He makes it available free of charge. Why? Because we are penniless. Think about Jesus at the Feast of Tabernacles. While the water from the Pool of Siloam was poured on the altar, in John 7:37, he said, in the last day of that great feast, he stood and cried, saying, if any man thirst, let him come unto me and drink. Jesus wants to save you. Jesus wants to give you eternal life. And you drink one time, he told the woman of Samaria at the well of Jacob, if you drink one time of this water spiritually, you will never thirst again. I know I'm saved. I know I don't have to go through the tribulation. I know I will not be under the wrath of God. I know I am saved forever and ever. I know I will not face the second death, which is an eternal lake of fire, because I drank of the living water freely. And you can too. If you've never received Jesus Christ by faith, it's not by church membership or water baptism. It's not by being good. You can never be good enough. He did it all on the cross. Jesus came, the Son of God, and died for your sins. He arose the third day. 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
3: American Family News, I'm Rusty Pugh. Rescuers have pulled survivors from mud, and helicopters have lifted people to safety after flash floods hit Nepal and China. The disaster has killed over 500 people and left more than 1,500 missing. And State Department spokesman Tommy Pigott says that includes 90 Americans.
4: Well, as you said, 90 Americans as of 6 a.m. this morning, currently unaccounted for. We have now seen five Americans being safely evacuated. That is up from yesterday. And we have, at this point in time, no knowledge of any U.S. citizen deaths. We acted immediately to provide assistance. Of course, we're in close coordination with the governments, the local authorities here, but we immediately activated 500,000 in initial humanitarian assistance. I can now say those first assistance trucks are already on their way, and that includes life-saving food in order to get people the material they need.
3: Nepal's Disaster Management Authority reported 538 deaths, while Nepali police increased that number to 547. Authorities warn of more flooding from a new lake. Thousands have been evacuated. Fed Chair Kevin Warsh delivers his first address on the economy at the Federal Reserve's Jackson Hole Economic Summit today.
5: The latest reading, the PCE price index, revealed stronger inflation than expected in July. The question is, will Fed Chair Kevin Warsh believe interest rates need to be higher? Fox Business correspondent Edward Lawrence talked with Kansas City Fed President Jeffrey Schmid in Jackson Hole.
6: From my standpoint, personally, I think giving the chairman a little bit of room and space, especially kind of with some of this task force development, I think that could be very insightful. So, we're in generally a good spot. The economy's performing, but we have a mandate. You know, we got to get to 2%. And so if we're doing a scorecard on the Fed, right now it's not looking that good.
5: Warsh has assembled five task forces on the economy. Ginny Coselda, Fox News.
3: Jury deliberations continue today in the trial of Lindsey Clancy, the woman who killed her three children during what she claims was a bout of postpartum psychosis. Nate Foy has more from the courthouse in Plymouth, Massachusetts.
7: Prosecutor Jennifer Sprague described Clancy as being in control on the day of the killings, purposely sending her ex-husband out of the home, and then immediately after he left for errands for the family, allegedly killing the kids in that time, then having a phone call with her ex-husband and appearing normal on that phone call.
8: She doesn't want that call at 5:33. She wants him to go to CVS and have the medication there and get it, and then go on to 3V, so she has time to do what she needs to do.
7: Meanwhile, Clancy's lawyer, Kevin Reddington, described her as a hardworking mother, wife, and nurse who repeatedly tried to seek help.
3: A federal judge has blocked a Texas law that prohibits explicit sexual performances in front of children. Robert Thornton reports from Tyler, Texas.
9: The law has been called a drag show ban by opponents. It regulates sexually oriented performances on public property and in the presence of minors. Texas Attorney General Ken Paxton is appealing the district court's decision to the U.S. Fifth Circuit Court of Appeals. Jonathan Covey of Texas Value said the federal district judge ruled the law was unconstitutional and permanently enjoined it from being enforced, and said it is substantially overbroad under the First Amendment and is unconstitutionally vague.
10: Sexually explicit conduct does not become constitutionally protected simply because someone calls it entertainment. We strongly support the Attorney General's appeal, and we're going to continue fighting to protect Texas children.
9: Covey talked about the next legal steps.
10: We'll go back up to the Fifth Circuit and see what they say, but we believe that Judge Hittner's ruling is wrong because it understates the state's legitimate and compelling authority that they have to protect children from sexually explicit conduct.
9: I'm Robert Thornton.
3: Some states are taking steps to limit the rollout of AI data centers amid backlash, but Ohio Congressman Michael Rooley urges skeptics to learn more about them.
11: Most of my constituents do not like data centers. They don't want them. But I have, I have a little stump speech I say to all of them. Please educate yourself. When you go to these town halls or you go to these meetings and they're talking about data centers, you have to know what you're talking about.
3: There's more news online at AFN.net and the AFN mobile app. I'm Rusty Pugh.
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13: God has really blessed me. 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
15: When the God of the universe created the world, he didn't snap his fingers or wink his eye. The Lord spoke, and God said, "Let there be light." Because we believe, we speak about the happenings in this world, mindful that our true home is with Jesus Christ and his kingdom. I'm Todd Herman. Welcome to A Disciple's View. Sometimes the old ways are the best ways. That's not news. If you haven't guessed, this is one of those days where we're just going to stand in defiance of the news cycle. And sometimes the old ways are the best ways, but why? Why would that be the case? And as we stand in defiance of the news cycle, it's not really that we're standing in defiance of the most important news, because the old ways are often the eternal ways, the ways that God relates with us, who he is, who he's always been. That's the old way, but it's also the future way. He was, is, and always shall be. It's the oldest of ways, the one without the beginning, the unmoved mover. And I imagine that in God's eyes, the top news story is that redemption is still available through his son, Jesus Christ, and his blood. And it's a free gift we cannot earn. It requires us simply to recognize that we can't save ourselves, to recognize that in our sin we're wretched, and that we must be rescued from it, and that there's only one path. Jesus Christ is the way, the truth, and the life. No one goes to the Father but through him. No one, and there are no exceptions. No one means no one. And that free gift of redemption is ours when we recognize that we must repent of our sins, which involves sorrow, and then turning the other direction, turning in fact, running from our sin, the full other direction. Repentance involves that. When we accept Jesus Christ as our Lord and Savior and agree to be changed by him, then the Holy Spirit inhabits us, and he first cleanses us or justifies us and then sanctifies us to make us more like Jesus. I believe that's the top news story. And yet, there are stories that should matter. They don't get enough attention. There is a war against the common blessings. Satan is building an intersectional army. And we've talked about the intersectional army that he's building. And intersectional is a political term. Intersectionality is how you get the strange partnerships in politics. For instance, why are labor unions so zealously in favor of pretending men are women? Now, I don't think if you went and talked to most guys who are members of labor unions, if you went to the steel workers and said, "Hey, do you think men are women? I think you're crazy." They'd probably say, "You're nuts. What are you talking about? Your union does. Your union believes men are women." See, it's intersectional, because the Democrat Party has bet the farm on the transing of kids, a war against the body, a war against God's design. A declaration of war against God, who said he has made us in his image, male and female he has made us. The Democrat Party has declared war against God on that front. Not so fast, God. We're going to remake these kids in the image of Big Pharma and the sexual left. Now they're in our image. Now they're our kids. because they're Democrats and because labor unions have traditionally gone with Democrats because Democrats will use force of government to force people to join unions. You have this strange partnership of guys working in steel plants whose monies are going to make sure that kids are given wrong sex hormones and surgeries. Most guys don't know that. And I guess it's not just guys, men and women who work in steel. That's intersectionality. Or you have same-sex attracted people marching with Hamas flags, blithely unaware of the fact that in Gaza or in any country run by Hamas or Hezbollah or Shia militias, you would be murdered for being same-sex attracted. Or you'd be forced through wrong-sex surgeries. You know they did that in Iran? When they found men who were same-sex attracted, the punishment was being chemically mutilated to be a fake woman. Chemically and surgically mutilated to be a fake woman. That was the punishment. Again, mocking God's design. Now, that's a war against God's design. It's a war against our bodies. It's a picking of a war with the entity you can't beat, God Almighty. It's choosing to align with sin and to align people permanently with sin, or at least to some degree permanently. God can rescue anybody. No one is above God's or below God's ability to reach down and pull up, thank God, because we ourselves are no better. But there's a war against the common blessings. And it's a fascinating war, and it's not scary because we're not given hearts of fear, but it's something we should track. When you think of Western Washington State, and maybe you've been to this place called Port Angeles, but when you think of a town with port in its name, wouldn't you think of sort of a wet town with lots of moisture, Port Angeles in Western Washington, Port Angeles being one of the jumping off points to go to the unbelievably, unspeakably beautiful San Juan Island chain. And when you go to the San Juan Islands, you go up to Mouse Constitution on Orcas Island, you can see Canada and Oregon. It's incredible. There's orcas and other whales in the waters. It's incredible. It's green. It's lush. It's incredible. Funny thing about Port Angeles, Washington, they're rationing water. What? They're rationing water. Why? Because of the war against the common blessing of water. One of the things that separates us from animals, and if you're a materialist, you simply believe in what you can see and touch. You don't believe in the miraculous. You don't believe in God because you can't see and touch God. You're going to say that, no, we're just high-functioning animals, which is ridiculous in that our functionality in terms of complex language eclipses anything animals can do. Yes, animals can grunt. They're sonar. Whales has form of communication. So do apes. True. But they can't use math. Not to communicate anything. I mean, a horse can tap three times and can learn that. And there's some apes that can point at a screen and I want three bananas. No, I don't want the one banana. I want three. Sure, pattern recognition. They can all pick that up. But we can explain complex ideas through mathematics and science. One of the complex ideas was, how should we store water? Now, this is the oldest of times. Back in the biblical age, we built dams to store up water. We were given the ability to create devices to carry water. Or wine. Wineskin? That existed for a very, very long time. In Port Angeles, science, as it says in the Calum County Watchdog, science removed the Elwha dams, and now Port Angeles is rationing water. This is a true story. These dams, built at enormous public expense, have been torn down. Why? Because of fish. Because they pretended that there are no such thing as fish ladders for dams. Fish ladders that allow the salmon to return to their spawning grounds. There was a study done by the Washington Policy Foundation. And in the Washington Policy Foundation, they found something out. Fish ladders actually make for healthier fish in migrating back to their point of origin. It actually increased salmon population because the fish ladders were designed to get the fish through. Prior to this, fish had to jump up waterfalls. And there's a scientist named Todd Myers. It works at the Washington Policy Center. My apologies. Washington Policy Center. Todd Myers is an environmentalist. He's every bit the environmentalist anyone else is. It's simply that he's rational. So prior to fish ladders, salmon had to take their chance that they could jump and flop themselves up and land on the right rock and then the next right rock to make it up on top of the river to get to their spawning grounds. Fish ladders actually increased the salmon population because they were just that. They were ladders. Fish jumps up into a flattish area of water and another flattish area of water, and they increased the fish population that actually made it back to the spawning grounds, and the salmon population went up. But the people who hate the common blessings, they don't want that. They want that land returned to its natural state where those dams did not exist. Because in the minds of the people who are at war with the common blessings, we human beings do not belong in the ecosystem. So where birds build nests, fish have the areas where they lay their eggs and the eggs hatch. Where animals like foxes have dens and bears have dens, and you have wild cats that sleep in sometimes dens, but often they'll sleep in trees or bushes. They have their homes. We humans are unnatural. Our building of homes is an affront to the ecosystem. Our eating fish is an affront to the ecosystem, but not when a grizzly bear does it or a polar bear, they do it. In fact, polar bears know exactly where the fish are going to go when they spawn. Sometimes they kill them before they can spawn. And you know what grizzly bears love to eat? Fish eggs. The very things that would bring more fish into the world. Grizzly bears and polar bears love to eat them, as do other bears. But that's natural. But if we want fish eggs, that's unnatural. The war against the common blessings is a war against water. So you have a city that has been traditionally one of the wettest cities that is now rationing water. Now, it's not just water where we see a war against the common blessings. The war against family farming is another instance of this. There's a case in Ohio where a family farm has operated in Butler County for nearly 100 years. They constructed a building to sell things like wine and cucumber salads and pies and sandwiches and to give tours and to let people have events. And it's beautiful. It's right in the middle of their vineyard. The government came along and said, you can't do that. There's too much square footage involved here. You can't have this building. You have to take your products and let the grocery store sell them. And you have to ship them on trucks away from your farm. You can't process them. You can't take your cucumbers and cut them up into a salad. Now, this is a war against the common blessings, first of all, of this man's stewardship of his land. But secondly, it's a war on behalf of big factory farming. See, big factory farming wants to end the farming portion of this, where food has become pharma and pharma has become food. They want to end the farming portion. For instance, they want to grow all their plants in great big buildings, like mini skyscrapers, where they pipe carbon dioxide into those buildings after they have told us that carbon dioxide is the greatest poison in the world. They're putting it in pipelines and hoarding it so they have more of it than we do. And they flood their greenhouses with this carbon dioxide. Then they take the byproducts of these plants and they make fake meat, or they make fake butter with carbon dioxide. This fake butter that's now on the market, it's made from carbon dioxide. It's not food. It's completely fake. No, they say it's real fat molecules. Did the animal ever graze? Did the animal ever experience vitamin D? No, there was no animal. This is the way they want it. The petri dish meat will have never drunk water. It will have never had minerals. It will have never had vitamins. It will have never ingested potassium. It will have never had vitamin D. it will never have enjoyed God's common blessings. And I'm here to tell you, I would fully predict that these fake foods, these fake meats, are going to be absolutely destructive to the human body, because I do not believe it can nourish us, because it's so far away from the Garden of Eden. Think of what overprocessed foods have done to the bodies of people. Type 2 diabetes, diseases of inflammation, neurological diseases because of the over-reliance on overly processed foods. The war against the common blessings God provides us of food, water, and shelter is the building of Satan's intersectional army of anti-nutritionists. We'll come back on The Disciples View.

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1: Lack of commitment is one of the biggest problems in marriage and relational formation. J.P. DeGance has been on my radio program to talk about what the church needs to do to build strong marriages and strengthen existing ones. In the past, we've talked about his initial research. This time, he talked about two factors that are hurting marriage commitment. Cohabitation is the first negative factor in marriage. As I've mentioned in previous commentaries, we discussed also on the radio, cohabitation has gone from being rare to routine. He reported that most engaged couples seeking premarital counseling are living together. That mindset changes from till death do us part to as long as love shall last. His latest statistics suggest that couples that cohabit have a 60 to 80% higher divorce rate. The other negative factor in marriage is dating apps. The linked article has the sensational title, Dating Apps Are Treating People Like Shoes on Amazon. He argues that these apps are not neutral tools. They are structurally harmful to the kind of relational orientation that healthy marriages require because they treat potential partners as commodities. It is essentially becoming a business model of cost-benefit analysis that has become optimized for consumer choice and frictionless exit. This is not the mindset you want to have if you want to build strong marriages and families. These apps train users in habits that work against commitment. The subtitle of the attached article is Here's What That Means for the Church. That is why I raise this issue. Pastors and Christian leaders need to warn young adults of the mindset that develops once you use these dating apps. If you want a congregation of strong marriages and stable families, we need to address this issue. I'm Kirby Anderson, and that's my point of view.
2: Go deeper on topics like you just heard by visiting pointofview.net. 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

0: You're Zach Abraham, Chief Investment Officer, Bulwark Capital Management. You were raised probably around people who understood money. I know that there was some mining stuff in your background, et cetera. But you posted a video about from a father, or it's actually from a mother. And it's a father. And let me set this up for the people who are not watching the video version of this. And Zach, get a tissue. This stuff, this is so potent. It's a family. They happen to be a black family. At least as far as I can tell them. You don't see the mother's face, but I'm guessing she's black, given the kids. And there's three kids and the dad, and they're standing at the end of a really, I think, beautiful hallway. Looks like they got a beautiful home. And she starts to give the kids directions, and the kids respond to the directions.
1: Take one step forward if your dad has ever taken you to the park.
0: And the kids step forward.
1: Take one step forward if your dad has ever taken you on a vacation.
0: And one of the boys holding hands with his sister,
1: they
0: step forward.
1: Take one step forward if your dad has ever gone to any of your graduations.
0: A look, grin on the girl's face.
1: Take one step forward if your dad has always lived with you.
0: Looking back.
1: Take one step forward if you remember your dad taking you to school. Take one step forward if you remember your dad ever hugging you and kissing you as a little kid. Take one step forward if your dad has ever prayed for you and taught you scriptures. Turn around.
0: Turn around. The man is not moved. And the kids go running to their dad. And Zach, the dad does not move. He stays against the wall. He had none of those things. And he gave all of those things. And there's these fundamentals. We talk finance. I'm going to guess there were fundamental finances in your life. I'm going to guess your dad taught you some of the things that you bring into Bulwark and the rest of your family. But when you watch that, man, what do you think? And then I want to get into the conversations about what we learned from our dads and godliness, or maybe not godliness, but what do you think? I saw you tearing up again.
2: Yeah, no, it's just, being a good parent is not as easy as I thought it would be. And to be intentional and to do all those things, I mean, they're rewarding, and I wasn't going to raise my children. You know, all of my kids would have stepped forward every single time, but that's the same environment I was raised in, right? So I would have stepped forward every single time if I was one of those kids.
0: Yeah.
2: I sat there and looked at that man, and it's humbling and inspiring because I sat there and I'm like, you didn't get any of that, and yet you're tracking just like me. And then I don't want to use the word anger, but a kind of frustration hits me because I'm sitting there going, that message is not being taught, right? That is not what we're telling kids.
0: Particularly black
2: telling
0: kids.
2: Them, yeah, particularly black kids, especially here in the state of Washington. As a matter of fact, we're saying we're going to get rid of accelerated math. We're going to get rid of this. We're going to get rid of that because black kids can't do it, right? And it is... it is so non-political, right? Human history tells this story perfectly, that friendship and positivity and cooperation and love is the enabling and the emboldening and the equipping and the teaching to accomplish things. It is not packing your suitcase with excuses for why you cannot. And this guy is a walking symptom, and it's a symbol. It's a symbol of the potential of humanity, and I believe our spiritual nature and being built in God's image. Because unlike really any other mammal on the face of the earth, where we begin and who our parents are do not necessarily dictate any of our life. Right? We have that unique ability to overcome any circumstances, and evil is going into some dark place and telling them there is no hope. The only hope is that somebody else comes and changes your circumstances, as opposed to teaching them how to change their behavior and change their circumstances themselves.
0: Yeah.
2: And it's so frustrating to me on a societal level, because anything else you teach those children is a lie. Right? Just like the lie of socialism. Socialism will create equality. It'll just be an equality that nobody likes. Same with communism, right? It meaning there is no way to get the trappings of success. And when I say the trappings of success, I mean the real ones, right? A spouse, a partner for life, children that carry on your legacy and be what you want to represent in society and that carry forward your values, right? Those real things, nobody can give them to you. Nobody can give you dignity, right? Those things come from God himself and come from you putting your foot in the ground and saying, enough, I'm going to change these things. I'm going to alter the course of my family's history. I'm going to be the man that my father wasn't. I'm going to be the man that my father couldn't be.
0: Yeah.
2: And I'm not going to live in bitterness and anger. I'm going to look forward and I'm going to accomplish things. And I can do that regardless of where I came from. And to tell children anything different than that is to abuse them. A new government program is going to fix these things. I mean, right. Come on.
0: And if you watch that video of this man as he stays against the wall, at first I thought, oh, he's just watching his kids. You know, and take a step forward if you remember your dad going to graduation, and take a step forward if you remember him hugging and kissing. Then I realized, no, he's not forward. He's not watching his kids. He had none of these things. And as I watched that, they're also mocking the equity ladder. And this is an economic tool. It's used to create, you know, you don't have because take a step forward if your parents ever took you on vacation. Take a step forward, and if your parent, and it's all about trying to separate, and they use things that they know that poor people don't often get to do, and they might not even call it vacation. Your parents might. What are you talking about? We took time off work. We just didn't have the money to go to Disneyland. You don't remember when we went in the backyard and played, but it's all this tool of division and saying, this is why we have to take from some and give to others, because not everybody had it. But that man didn't take from anybody. I'm going to bet that's a Christian family. I'm going to bet he drew from the Holy Spirit. I'm going to bet that he had God in him, animating him, that he drew strength of the Holy Spirit. I'm going to break this generational curse. I believe in them, but I believe Christ gives us the ability to break these generational curses. Sometimes that's expressed financially. That looked like at least, who knows, maybe they're renting the house or whatever. It looks like a financially successful company, and I'm going to bet they are because of the awareness that mom had to honor her husband that way, because that's the piece you don't see in the video. She is saying to her kids, look at that man. Turn around and behold your dad who was made this way, probably because that man humbled himself in front of the Holy Spirit, right?
2: Yeah.
0: Right?
2: No, it reminded me of one of my favorite movie scenes at the beginning of the movie Malcolm X with Denzel Washington in it. And you know that this marked him. As a matter of fact, he wrote about it, that the KKK came to his house and burned a cross in his yard. And his dad went outside with a shotgun and said, come at me. I'm a man, and wouldn't back down to him. Mm-hmm. You know, and you just sit there and you're like, again, I was watching that video going, there's a man.
0: Right.
2: Right. Like that's what manhood is about. That's what character is about.
0: Yeah.
2: That's what being a leader is about. And that's how you inspire. That's how you change lives. Not by some government program or some, I mean, you know, just give me a break.
0: My dad was faced, my dad had a lot of challenges mental health wise. He was very heavy, and that caused him to dislike himself, to hate himself to a degree. He never pursued what he wanted in life. He wanted to be a mechanic, and he wanted to own a garage, and he would have been so happy in that. He was so good at fixing cars. He gave him the pressure. His dad wanted him to go to college. So it was, you know, graduating college wasn't enough. Had to be a master's degree. He went and got one. He was an amazing social worker, and that's, you know, master's in social work. There's a lot I learned from my dad's failures, because there were a ton of them. But the thing that I learned from my dad's successes are kindness conquers a lot.
2: Mm-hmm.
0: And you will be kind to kids. You will never speak, cruelly to a child. You will steward your strength, because my dad was big and huge and strong. And I've said before on the show, I once saw him get frustrated at the new axe he bought. The axe head fell off. So he took this brand new axe handle and he broke it over his knee. I mean, that's some strength. Like one whack across his knee breaks it.
2: Hello, Bo Jackson.
0: Right. And my dad demonstrated you don't ever put hands on people unless they're threatening kids.
2: Yeah.
0: And
2: they're
0: threatening a kid. And I saw that demonstrated. But I saw my dad bring in boys who had nothing. You don't have a quarter midget to drive. I'll help you get the guts of one. I'll help you build it. I'll bring you, I'll teach you how to work on your own. He was surrounded by boys at the quarter midget track, probably 5-7 boys. And that was Big T, they called him. And one day, because I wanted to fit in with these kids who were tough and street, they called their dad, their old man. And I was walking along with Lee and Jim, and I said, well, there's my old man. And they stopped me. They said, hey, don't you ever say that about your father. We have old men. You have a dad.
2: Yeah.
0: He's your dad. Don't you ever disrespect him. So I learned, I learned a lot from my dad, but I'm sure you did too, financial and otherwise.
2: Yeah, tons, man. A lot of those same lessons. You know, I got to wake up every single morning, and no matter what, I can still see my dad sitting in the same chair every morning reading his Bible.
0: Praise God.
2: Would not tolerate. It was always character and process and honesty above outcomes, right? Mm. It was about protecting those weaker than you, and not tolerating it. I still remember one time, and it made an indelible impact on me. One time, I believe I was in second grade. There was a girl that in second grade that, like I said, I still remember like it was yesterday. That was kind of aloof, and we, you know, in second grade terms, I don't even know what that means, but we didn't think she was very cute or whatever. And so I jokingly asked her to be my girlfriend, you know, and like I was mocking her effectively. Mm. And we thought it was funny. I came home and told my parents about that. My dad lit me up like a Christmas tree. And the next 2-3 days, I had to wear my year before clothes. I had to wear shoes with holes in them. And what he was trying to tell me is, you do not get to use the things that God, via me and your mother, have given you to put other people down. And the reason you've been given those things is to be a leader and to show people to not do those kinds of things. And I will not tolerate that in my house. It was character above everything else.
0: So
2: right?
0: for 2 weeks at honesty, school, he made you dress ridiculously.
2: Yeah. Yep. And you can rest assured that, and it made a mark on my life in the sense that I was always kind of a justice warrior anyway. It's kind of my personality.
0: Yeah.
2: But it made a mark on me, which is, you know, I won't tolerate it. And it even changed the kind of people that I look for. Those things make you realize at a really early age how trivial and stupid some of these things are. My father coached my teams. Like I said, if I was one of those kids, I would have taken a step forward every single time. And, my parents weren't perfect, but in terms of the things they taught me and the things that I learned,
0: do you hear
2: you know,
0: your dad,
2: I wouldn't trade it.
0: Do you ever hear your dad in a board meeting or when you're meeting your staff? Like, does he inform the risk management and all that? I mean, that's informed through your dad's personality and the things he gave you?
2: Yeah, a little bit. I mean, we're different, and we're very different business people.
0: Yeah.
2: He's much more of kind of an operator and a CPA type, where I am much more of an outfront talker, things like that. Yeah. But yeah, I mean, yes. And again, one of the biggest things, and it's really neat too, because I've been able to see a chain of men in my life that I thank God for, because those messages were reinforced and expanded and broadened under my high school football coach. And then they were broadened and expanded more under my college football coach. But it was all reinforcing the same things, which is, we need to quit talking about outcomes. And this is like a little thing in life that if I could pass on to everybody, remember, when you're listening to people talk about political things and political programs and this, you're hearing people talk about outcomes that they want. Whenever you are hearing outcomes discussed without discussing process first and emphasizing it, it's nonsense, total hogwash. It's a joke. And that is 100% true 100% of the time. The outcomes mean nothing. It's all inputs. Outcomes are products of inputs. So when we're not talking about, you know, we've got to put more money into this to make it better, that's nonsense. That's not a process. What is the process? So how do we change this on the ground, right? And that's what we should be looking at. How do we change this? What do we need to do to make this better? Then once we establish that, we go, okay, what does that cost? Right? What will it cost to input to make these inputs possible, as opposed to saying we need more money for what? For higher wages for teachers? How does that change our results here? So you know, and thinking about it in terms of our lives, right? I learned about that in my spiritual life. One of the things I learned about, whether it was battling pride issues, whether it was controlling my anger, whether it was making sure that my eyes were not looking at things that they shouldn't be looking at, what was it? It was process, meaning I learned that I didn't need to pray to make those things better. What I needed to do was get closer to God, get closer to Jesus, right? And the closer that I got to him, what I found was, and I think you and I have talked about these things, the vast majority of these issues we struggle with, they're not defects with us. They're proximity problems. If we just get closer to Christ, those problems will get burned off in the process, right? It's like entering the atmosphere. It's going to burn it off in the process, right?
0: Yep.
2: Just get closer, seek the cross, be like the woman that has the faith to reach out and grab the hem of the garment. And boom, she was healed. Why? It was a proximity issue.
0: Right.
2: Get close and you'll get clean.
0: Again, that's me and my friend Zach Abraham. 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And you can see our full interview at thetoddhermanshow.substack.com. We'll come back with the Tower Babbling and Interpersonal Notes on American Family Radio.
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8: Ron decided to go on a week trip. 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

0: Welcome back to Disciples View. I'm Todd Herman. We'll get to the Tower Babbling here in just a moment. A quick cleanup item, or maybe not so quick. As you listen to this, you're going to hear, this is a statement that Jared Taylor made in 2017. He was on the ABC News Radio podcast called Uncomfortable. The host was Amnet Nawaz. And the topic is what people want to call race and immigration. And when I talk about race, I'm just utterly convinced the more we'll view this as the body of Christ, the better off we can be in all these circumstances. Just to remember that in the body of Christ, there's no such thing as race. Because in the body of Christ, we're all one. Now this is not a discussion based in Christian belief, theology, but we as Christian people, if you are Christian, and by that I mean, if you believe that the Bible is the complete inerrant word of God, written down by men, inspired by God, that you believe that Jesus Christ is Lord and Savior, has always existed, will always exist, sits at the right hand of the Father, will come again to judge the living and the dead, died for us, is a propitiation for our sin, and no one gets to heaven but through him. That's what I mean. If you're a Christian, we're to view things from a kingdom mindset. And the kingdom mindset is, in the family of Christ, there's no race. And I believe we should extend that to humankind. No race. Now, culture, country, background, traditions, education, beliefs, religions, languages, dogmas, that all exists. And the degree that you make that race is the degree to which you open yourself up to race mongering and race hustling. It's also an incomplete picture of how we become who we become. It has to do with family structure, family beliefs, work ethic, customs and arts and language and literature and myth, as I said, dogma, all these things, philosophies. That stuff informs who we are. Government structures, which come from all the underlying things we talked about, philosophies, family structure, religion, lack thereof, which faith do you follow, the true Christian faith or one of the false ones. So from that perspective, as we listen through this, does this strike you as cold or racist? Because at the time he spoke this, he was the editor of the American Renaissance. This was greeted with a lot of anger from people on the Uncomfortable podcast. Listen to this.
1: Furthermore, what you're saying, yes. What you're saying is somehow whites were about to choke to death on their own homogeneity when people like yourself kindly arrived in diversity and saved us from ourselves. No, we built a wonderful country that your ancestors could not have been. That is why people like you come here. And the more you come in larger numbers, you will change the country my ancestors built into something else. And it is completely normal for me to wish to oppose that.
0: Does that seem racist to you? If you make it about race, sure. You don't want brown people here. You're a racist. What he's saying is, I don't want your culture here. Is that racist? Is it wrong? Now, in America, we're the great melting pot. And this is how anti-borders left will communicate this, or globalist right, because there's plenty of so-called conservatives who want the tap wide open for immigration. Or you have people like John Thune, who has no interest in a closed border or secure elections. And they'll often communicate it this way. We, as the great melting pot, are a product of diversity. So you'll have insane things like Michelle Wu, the mayor of Boston, who recently said Somalians built Boston. They say the same thing about Minnesota. Somalians built Minnesota. Patently false. And they're doing this on purpose because they're cozying up to the new special class of people. But what we're actually talking here is the importation of culture. If we talk about this from a perspective of, are these cultural elements, artifacts we want in America? Do we want a culture in America that believes you should have your head cut off for leaving the Islamic faith? Do we want a culture in America that believes it's okay to marry and force your lusty desires upon a 9-year-old so-called bride? Do we want a culture in America that believes they are supreme to all other cultures? Do we want a culture in America that's a certified victim culture? We're always the victims. We worked as a melting pot because the melting device was the Constitution. Yes, people came in, but they were poured through a system of, these are the rules of how we live. You have the right to life, liberty, and pursuit of happiness. The government does not owe you anything. Your neighbor does not owe you anything. As Christian people, we will be there for you. But our Constitution is the law of the land. We have secure elections. We check who people are when they vote, etc. As the left has gone about destroying those control points or those guardrails or structure, the melting pot has stopped being a melting pot. People are not melting into one society. They're dropping themselves into societies and maintaining their structure as separate cultures. And yes, it is creating, it is disintegrating America. All of this is on purpose. From the top, what they're seeking is all countries being the same, because that will make the one world government easier. And we know biblically there will be a one world government. It says so in the book of Revelation. That will happen. But we don't have to be the ones welcoming it or building an on-ramp for it. So I'm curious what you think. You think that was a racist, horrible statement? Email me at comments@afr.net. Or you can go to the ToddHermanShow.com and choose show inquiry, and that will come directly to me. On this program, we thank the Lord for placing supposedly wise people on tall towers of shaking sand with our feature called The Tower of Babbling.
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3: What does Trump expect? Oh, I believe he expects violence. I believe he expects confrontation. I believe he's working toward a civil war.
0: Three sound bites in today's Tower of Babbling. That's almost always the case. There are four states in the United States with 270,000 or more non-citizens registered to vote. One of those states is Nevada. And this is Francisco Aguilar, Secretary of State of Nevada.
4: We have a federal government who clearly does not understand how elections works and just wants to tear it down, because what they're trying to do is exclude a certain portion of voters from actually participating.
0: Like non-citizens? Wow. How dare they? That's almost literally Hitler. Next soundbite in today's Tower Babbling. Remember Stacey Abrams? She was gifted by the people who ran Joe Biden hundreds of millions of dollars for a non-working NGO. And non-working meaning it did nothing. And they did this on the way out the door, gave her tons of money. She, until like 2 years ago, had never accepted the fact that she lost the governor's race in Georgia. In other words, she was an election denier, which, as you know, is a cardinal sin with the left. And she's a fraud. And now she's going around the state of Georgia, speaking out on behalf of aborting babies up to the moment of birth. And here she is letting you know, she's speaking at a church. There's the cross of Christ behind her. She's letting you know she's got a deep background in the Christian theology and abortion.
5: We live in a state that right now has decided to take cruelty to a new level. I am the daughter of two pastors. I have a strong moral core. I was trained to read and understand the Bible, and I will tell you this. There is nothing about the decision to eliminate access to abortion care that is grounded in anything other than cruelty and meanness and danger in the state of Georgia. Nothing.
0: That's from a church pulpit. So not aborting a child is cruel. Not murdering a child is cruel, says a woman who claims to be almost a pastor. Good thing there's nothing in the Bible about you shall not murder. Last sound bites in today's Tower Babbling. The trial of Lindsey Clancy continues and continues to resonate. And there's a lot of people who are going down and they're making videos like this. And it's easy pickings. Way to get yourself a little bit of internet fame. And it's simple. You just ask these women questions. So this woman and her parents' boyfriends, and dude, I would run away. She's walking towards the cameraman. He asks her a very simple question.
6: We're talking about the Lindsey Clancy trial. What's your take?
7: Her husband, he murdered the kids.
6: So.
0: Oh, does she have evidence?
6: Can you tell me what evidence you've seen? Can you tell me what evidence you've seen that would lead you to believe that? I'm neutral.
0: Walking away.

a personal note today, I had a great conversation the other day with a guy who's really pursuing his kids spiritually. And I had asked him about, how did you realize that you needed to get into pursuit mode? We said, well, you know, I had kind of walked away from church and spent a lot of time talking with my kids about church. And I laughed. I said, hey, I did that too. I remember that. Terrible decision. He said, right? Terrible. He said, and my son began cycling through all these different friends. And so I was thinking, well, maybe this is the shift in his identity. He had his wrestling friends, and then he didn't like his wrestling friends, and then he quit wrestling, and then he had his football friends, and then he didn't like football, and he quit football. And so we had this conversation about, hey, you know, when you sign up for a thing, you need to serve through the season. You know, we remember the team, you support the team through the season, so no more of this quitting. If you're not going to play the sport, don't play the sport. I'm not going to make you do it, but you need to hold to this commitment. And then at one point, he brought home some kids who were pretty clearly kind of gang affiliated. I said, how did you know that? He said, well, you know, I work around cops, and so I know some of the signs, the tattoos, some of the language. And so I just made an excuse. Hey, son, we've got some things to do. I'm sorry I didn't tell you about that. Guys, apologize. Need you have to have you go home. And they were not pleasant kids when I had them leave. And so my son was furious at me, slammed his door. He never let me have friends over. And I wanted to go into the bedroom and scream at him. But the Lord caught me. And instead, I sat down and I went to the Bible. And I read about the prodigal son. And I had this vision of my son leaving. You know, I don't have that much inheritance to give. But leaving and walking out. And I was praying through this and really concerned and said, Father God, I need you. And what I heard from God was, I know he needs you. And I started to do an inventory. And I started to look at the past 2 years. As my son had been growing up, I'd wanted to give him autonomy. You know, I want him to be a man who can make his own decisions. And so I began backing off some things. Like I used to say, we're going to go hiking as a family today. And as he grew older, I let him choose. Nah, I'm just stay home. We're going to the lake cabin. We're going to go do a work day at the lake cabin. Come on out. We're going to go clear down the trees and careful. Dad. And I let him choose. What I realize is he doesn't want that. Well, he might want it, but he doesn't need it. In these teen years, what he needs is a strong dad. A dad he can both fear in a way. Fear disappointing, but respect, and a dad who is pursuing him the same way God pursues us. That's what brought my friend around to pursuing his son. In the beginning was the Word was with God, the Word was God, because we believe, we speak. Because he first loved us, we speak his word. We walk in the path of Jesus Christ to make disciples of all nations until God grants us permission to speak again. And may his peace wash over you. On behalf of Randy and AFR, I'm Todd Herman, and this has been A Disciple's View.

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1: For American Family News, I'm Chris Woodward. Day two of deliberations is underway in the trial of a Massachusetts mother accused in the deaths of her three children. Fox's Tanya J. Powers has more.
2: The jury deciding the fate of Lindsay Clancy is made up of nine women and three men, and they deliberated for about 3.5 hours after getting the case on Thursday. Clancy has pleaded not guilty by reason of insanity and has admitted to killing her three children, all under age six, before attempting suicide. Her lawyer says the former labor and delivery nurse was suffering from postpartum psychosis and was over-medicated, while prosecutors say she is criminally responsible for murdering her kids. Clancy could be sentenced to life without parole. Jurors can also consider lesser charges of second-degree murder and manslaughter or find her not guilty.
1: Horrific images of death and destruction coming out of Nepal after a glacier in the Himalayas collapsed and sent torrents of water and mud crashing into nearby cities. AFN's Steve Jordahl reports the church is already engaged.
3: Ice, rocks, and other debris surged down the Lindakola River, roughly 100 miles from Mount Everest. The death toll is in the hundreds and expected to climb into the thousands. Julie McGowan of the Southern Baptist International Mission Board says any SBC missionaries who might be in the area are safe.
4: While we can't discuss specific locations of many of our personnel, in light of various challenges unfolding globally, we're grateful to God that we can confirm our personnel are unharmed and safe.
3: Americans are among the missing. Send Relief's Scott Knutson says concerned Christians from local churches are moving into the disaster zone.
5: They're already in the streets and walking over the piles of mud to get to their neighbors and give them things like rice and cooking oil and salt, first aid bags, and even tents for families, many of whom their homes have been entirely swept away.
3: But he says the body of Christ is built for events like this.
5: The church is already in that community. They know their neighbors. They know the needs. And so they're able to jump right in and help and show and share the love of Jesus, even in the midst of tragedy.
3: Knutson says SBC partner churches in Tibet are in this for the long haul. I'm Steve Jordahl.
1: State attorneys general continue to talk up that $18 billion settlement with Meta. Many states took the company to court, saying Meta intentionally hooked young users on platforms like Instagram and Facebook. Tennessee Attorney General Jonathan Skermetti joined Washington Watch to discuss the settlement.
6: Short of legislation, this is the best possible outcome we could get. It's not just great for Meta, not just great for Instagram users, but this is a stake in the ground for big tech, for social media companies, but also for all kid-facing technology companies who need to know kids need these guardrails to stay safe while using technology.
1: Well, talking about this today on Fox News Channel, Florida Attorney General James Uthmeyer said the state is opting out and heading straight to trial.
7: This was a rounding error for Meta, $1.5 trillion company, just a few weeks of revenue here. Unacceptable. We're not going to settle for pennies on the dollar. We can get billions and billions of more when we go to trial, which is what we're going to do.
1: For more on the Meta settlement, visit our website, afn.net. A nationwide outbreak of parasitic infections linked to lettuce is now tied to more states. Here's Fox's Evan Brown.
8: The U.S. Food and Drug Administration now says cyclospora cases linked to tainted iceberg lettuce are now also found in Georgia, Texas, and Tennessee, bringing the total number of affected states to 20. Nearly 11,500 cases have been reported so far. Both the FDA and the Centers for Disease Control say the parasite-infected lettuce is sourced from a farm in Mexico operated by Taylor Farms, a U.S. produce supplier, but it is confident that all affected batches have been recalled and no more tainted lettuce is on the market.
1: 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The data and analytics company Luminate found that audio and video streams of Parton's discography jumped 2,100% on the day of her death compared to Monday. Find more news on AFN.net.
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1: 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Well, let's turn our attention to the scripture, and then we'll get into some of the news of the week. Acts chapter 18 is where we are this week. Acts chapter 18, looking at the first few verses here. After these things, Paul departed from Athens and went to Corinth. And he found a certain Jew named Aquila, born of Pontus, who had recently come from Italy with his wife Priscilla, because Claudius had commanded all the Jews to depart from Rome. And he came to them. So because he was of the same trade, he stayed with them and worked, for by occupation they were tent makers. And he reasoned in the synagogue every Sabbath and persuaded both Jews and Greeks. And so here we have Paul's trade, if you will, or occupation, cited as a tent maker. And what I wanted to point out, as I did on earlier in the week, is that Paul used his income, used his primary occupation, his primary income, clearly to support his ministry, to support his missionary journeys and his teachings and his travel. And so Paul understood the work ethic, the biblical work ethic that is needed for daily living, for daily righteousness, and he embraced it, work with his hands. And so in this culture that we live in this society where sometimes hard work is belittled, where work is demeaned, it's very important to remember that work is biblical, and we are created in God's image to be productive, to work, to labor with our hands, and to use the resources and the income and the blessings that the Lord has given us to advance His kingdom, to advance His purposes. And that is why God created work and allows us to work. So work is a blessing. Paul understood that. And my hope is that we understand it as well. That's Acts chapter 18, verses 1 through 4. Well, speaking of work, President Trump and his Department of Homeland Security has been working day and night for the last 18 months plus to ensure that deportations are carried out, that mass deportations are carried out. And this has been a huge success, by the way, from President Trump's administration and his campaign promises. The fact that the border crossings are at the lowest level that they've been in a long, long time, we're talking decades, the fact that the border wall is fully funded and being constructed as we speak in its entirety, and the fact that President Trump is holding true to those promises, and I will talk a little bit more shortly about the deportation numbers that they're still sustaining, this is a huge campaign victory. And so I want to make sure I mention this. There are tons of other things that the Trump administration has done that is worth celebrating and applauding. And I want to combat this persistent negativity that's out there. Even amongst the conservative movement of the Republican Party, there is this persistent negativity out there that everything is wrong, the Trump administration isn't doing enough, it's a complete failure, our vote was wasted,
11: I don't even know why we're doing this, et cetera, et cetera. But, and don't get me wrong, I don't mind criticism of the Trump administration. When they do things that they shouldn't, don't mind calling them out, completely fair game. But to throw away the Trump administration 2.0, the second term of President Trump, when we're not even halfway through, and claim that it just hasn't been good, they haven't done their promises, and just negative, negative, negative, negative, that is out of touch with reality. Fundamentally out of touch with reality. And the question is, what would you rather be happening right now? Would you rather Kamala Harris be running the show? And so it's so important that we maintain touch with reality. We maintain a tethering to reality. So that's what I'm hoping to do by talking about this topic specifically of immigration. Nonetheless, let's play a clip from Senator Eric Schmidt from this is where he's talking, Senator Schmidt, talking about the need, from Missouri, by the way, the need for President Trump to continue this immigration enforcement, immigration reform move that he promised voters, and he highlights the success that the Trump administration has already had. This is going to be clip three. Let's listen.
14: Thank God, Laura, we have a president, we have an administration that is saying enough is enough, right? America is a nation. It's our nation. It's our home. It's not some global refugee camp. I can't believe it's taken this long, but we finally have a president who's cracking down on this, because we've not just had an illegal immigration problem, what we saw under the Biden years. We also have a legal immigration problem. The abuse that we see with H-1B or the OPT or a lot of the asylum claims come from these temporary visas. The president is now saying, you know, enough is enough of that, and we're going to crack down on it. And so I think this is part of the central plank, Laura, that he ran on when he came down the escalator back in 2016. And so for 10 years now, no president has done more to take on these issues than President Trump. And this is the next phase of that. I think we want to see more of this. And finally, we'll have a president that's serious about taking on this immigration thing. And by the way, the Democrats, they don't know what to do, because they want to flood this country with illegal immigrants. They want these asylum claims, which 9 out of 10 are bogus anyway. They want that to continue. It's a power play, but again, thank God the president's acting here.
11: So Senator Schmidt's talking about even addressing the legal immigration, not just loopholes, but the problems, the fundamental problems with even our legal immigration system. And I talked about this extensively when it came to Muslim immigration just within the last 2 weeks, because we have a major Muslim immigration problem in America, and it's mostly legal. Surprisingly, it's mostly legal. You have some Muslims coming through the southern border, but in the grand scheme of things, not many. But you have a lot of refugee programs, a lot of legal immigration pathways that is allowing Muslims from Middle Eastern countries that fundamentally have a drastically different worldview and belief system than we do as Americans, and they're coming into America, setting up shop, even becoming full citizens, and Their values are at complete odds with American values, an American form of government, and specifically the values that established this nation. And so it's not that we don't expect people to disagree in America, et cetera, but it doesn't make sense pragmatically and from a self-interest standpoint as a country to voluntarily import legal immigrants from a variety of countries where you know their ideology and their religion is a fundamental problem and at odds with the American form and system of government. That just doesn't make sense. And this has to do, by the way, from a pragmatic standpoint and an objective standpoint, what I'm talking about, this standard, applies to other nations as well. This isn't just an American thing or an American way of thinking. All the nations around the world, they should not import people through the legal immigration system that they know are going to work to undermine the very form of government and way of life that they currently have. What, right or wrong, I'm just talking objectively from a self-interest standpoint, this applies to countries all around the world. I mean, why doesn't Saudi Arabia import legal immigrants and legal refugees from these African countries that are Christians? Why don't they import millions of Christians into Saudi Arabia as refugees? They become citizens and they have a voice, although not much of a voice because their form of government's not like ours. Well, they don't do that. Why? Because Saudi Arabia is a majority Muslim country, and they're not going to allow millions of Christians to immigrate and become citizens in Saudi Arabia. And we don't have a problem with that. But we come over to America, and I raise these concerns, and people that have been doing this much longer than me raise these concerns, you know, about our legal immigration system and the problems with it. And they go, oh, you're a xenophobe, you know, you're an Islamophobe, fill in the blank. You know, you hate immigrants, you know, you lack a heart, you're not compassionate, you're not a Christian, you should just be concerned about sharing the gospel, blah, blah, blah. But they don't ever address the viable concerns and the tenet of the arguments are the tenets of the arguments that are being brought up here. And so the damage, to some degree, the damage has been done. The question is, are we going to continue down this path? Because we've, in my opinion, we've already imported through legal immigration way too many Muslims that just don't like the American form of government. That is a problem. That's a national security problem. But we've already done it. The damage has been done to date. But the question that Senator Smith and others are talking about is, are we going to keep this thing going? And so that's on the immigration front, legal immigration. That's on the value standpoint. That's on the worldview angle that I'm talking about, and bringing people into the nation that don't like our form of government, don't believe in our value system, et cetera, and they're going to work when they can to undermine it. That's on that vantage point. But then over here on the labor and the workforce, that's a problem too. And this is where Senator Smith's talking about the H-1B program and importing this cheap labor. That's been a problem too, and that's one of the reasons President Trump was elected on this concern about bringing in cheap immigrant labor into our nation through legal means and legal pathways, and undermining the American worker, undermining the American worker's wages as well. And there are these major multinational, multi-billion-dollar companies that have been lobbying and vying for cheap immigrant labor to be brought into the nation. And unfortunately, our politicians, both Republican and Democrat, have caved. They've given into this. And people who study this frequently will say that that has hurt American wages for American citizens, for American workers. And so that's going to have to be addressed as well. Now, President Trump, thankfully, is already working on this. I mean, the Department of State has currently and is in progress of cutting, of canceling the highest number of visas, I think, ever through the visa process. The Secretary of State, Marco Rubio, they're working on cutting, I think, over 200,000 visas for a variety of reasons. But that's a legal way to approach this. Hey, look, your visa's expiring. We're cutting off your visa. We'll give you the reason why, or we don't have to give you a reason at all. But those are not citizens. Those are just visitors that have these temporary visas. And the Trump administration has the authority and the leeway to alter the number of these various visas and work permits, et cetera, that we're allowing to be divvied out. So this is going this is going to have to be addressed. President Trump is doing everything within his presidential authority to address it. At some point, the best case scenario is that we have legislation, that codifies a lot of these things I'm talking about, so that future presidents can't just come in and, you know, decide one day they're not going to enforce our immigration laws, or they're going to use their discretion to do things that are counterproductive for the health and well-being of the nation. And so that's where we are right now. That's what Senator Smith's talking about. President Trump has carried out nearly 1.5 million deportations. Just last week alone, they had one of their highest weeks on deportation counts. They also had one of their highest one-day deportation counts just last week. And so President Trump is doing what he can. The Department of Homeland Security is doing what they can. They're doing it rather low-key instead of this shock and awe approach that was getting a lot of the media attention, getting a lot of negative press. So we got to keep pushing forward on this immigration enforcement agenda. and we'll keep tracking about it as well. So that's a positive thing. We got to highlight the good when we can talk about it. Plenty of good to be spoken about and highlight, and we'll keep doing it. We'll be back in a few.
15: But if you do what is evil, be afraid. My name is Abraham Hamilton III, and this is the Hamilton Minute. The United Kingdom's regressive government has finally acknowledged the truth it has long denied. That truth? It has imported men who are so backward, so evil, that they either don't know or don't care that raping women is wrong. The UK's Home Office, which is its interior ministry responsible for public safety, border security, immigration, and policing in England and Wales, has released a series of leaflets for asylum seekers that amount to an explainer concerning what consent is and how it's necessary for sexual activity. The leaflets state that failing to comply with UK consent law may affect your asylum claim.
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11: 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Glad to be with you on today's program. Walker Wildman here. Rick Green and I were your hosts each week on the program. Hey, I want to mention this and hopefully do it over the next few days as we head into the month of September. But iVoter Guide is one of our affiliates through our government affairs outfit, AFA Action. 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And basically, these are volunteers that are willing to sit in on up to 3 to 5 hours each week in meetings and hear the information given on candidates and then place an evaluation on how you think the candidate should be ranked from a verified liberal to verified conservative spectrum. And all of this goes into the work of iVoter Guide, but they're in need of some volunteer evaluators and panelists. And so if you're interested or just want to read more, we have all the information you need over at iVoterGuide.com, iVoterGuide.com. 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
0: 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Click on the Take Action or Become a Panelist there on the website. So one more thing I want to mention is our trips to Greece and Italy that are coming up in the spring, March of 2027. We're going to be taking a group to Greece first. Then my parents, Tim and Allison, they're going to be taking a group to Italy the week after that. So these are two separate trips. But if you do want to go on both, of course, you can do so. We have several people, over a dozen, that are doing both trips. But all of that information is available at tours.afa.net, tours.afa.net. You can read more about the itinerary, the pricing, the dates in March of 2027. That registration, by the way, is going to close in December, just so you have a timeline. The registration for Greece and Italy is going to close in December. So go over to tours.afa.net to find out more information about that. Let's talk WNBA and wokeness and how the WNBA managers and owners just can't seem to figure out what a woman is. So to give you a little backstory, the WNBA has obviously is ideologically left-leaning. Let me just say that. You say, how do you know that, Walker? All right, because of the statements that they put out, the positions that they have, and how they talk about things, the WNBA is 100% a left-leaning organization, all right? For example, when pressed about whether they would allow transgenders, which is basically men, to play in the WNBA, the WNBA won't answer the question, all right? The managers give us the runaround. The owners give us the runaround. The coaches give us these woke talking points about inclusivity. And they won't answer the question. And so we're trying to press the issue because this has come up in collegiate sports. This definitively will come up at the professional level at some point. And so we're trying to press the issue. Sophie Cunningham made a pretty clear position, one of the NBA players for the Indiana Fever, that she's against dudes playing in girls' sports, to put it mildly, to put it frankly. And so after that, you know, the owners and the coaches, they all came out with their woke talking points trying to throw Sophie Cunningham under the bus. And so that's how this all started. And they still, you know, supposedly the WNBA owners and management were supposed to be meeting to figure this thing out. And it's been 2 weeks, and we still hadn't heard a peep. We still don't know what they decided on whether a man can play in the WNBA. Crazy we're even talking about this. But what's happening here, folks, is people with their head on right are actually forcing the issue, okay? People that care about protecting women, about fairness, are pressing this issue, and we're going to force the WNBA to address this. And how we're going to force the WNBA to address this is there are multiple former NBA players that are now putting in applications to be in the WNBA draft. And this is how you do it. Because wokeism, or wokeness rather, and this LGBTQ garbage, it all meets its end when the issue is forced. When you force the issue and you force their standard to be applied across the board, the hypocrisy and the faultiness in their position and their ideology and their argument, it all comes to the surface here, okay? Because as you and I say, as we would talk about, you know, with our family and friends or when whoever, you know, we would say, well, you know, imagine if every guy did this, like if every guy wanted to play in the WNBA. Of course, that would be unsustainable. And thankfully, that hasn't been the thing. That hasn't been a thing. That hasn't been the case. But according to the left's ideology of not differentiating male and female, according to them on paper, if any man wants to play in the WNBA or NCAA women's basketball or any female sport, and they say they feel like a woman, according to the left's logic, they ought to be able to. What's the problem? He says he feels like a woman, let him play. But then they go, well, no, it's not sincere. Oh, so we're ranking this on sincerity. Okay, well, now you say, I'm sincere. All right, so it's so subjective, it's so ridiculous, and it's illogical, you know, hula hoops, and you can't really pin them to the wall. It's like Jell-O. But folks, with this, we're pressing the issue here. And AFA put out a petition just this week. The WNBA needs to clarify that only biological women get to play in their league. That's not a hard thing to do. But they haven't done it yet. And they won't do it because they're caught up in the wokeness. All right. So let's play this clip of former NBA star Enes Kanter Freedom talking about in 20 seconds how easy it is for the WNBA to fix this.
2: They can come out tomorrow and say, hey, only biological female can play in WNBA. I will drop everything immediately. But till then, I am eligible to play because Article 13 and Section 1 says only players who are women are eligible to play. They don't really define what a woman is. Mm. Till they define, I am eligible to play.
0: There you have it. So there you have it. That's Enes Kanter Freedom that is saying, look, this is not complicated. The WNBA can address this in 30 seconds. You just come out and say, hey, look, the W stands for women. Only women can play. And if somebody says, well, what is a woman? You say, a biological female. That's a woman. A human female is a woman by definition. So if you're not a biological female, you can't play in the league. I don't care how many surgeries you have. I don't care how many hormones you get. Doesn't matter. This league is for women. And that's what it's for. And so that's not complicated. It really shouldn't be controversial, et cetera. But this left-wing ideology that is in denial of reality, denial of science, has gotten us to this point where people, otherwise smart people, have a really hard time just doing the right thing and just acknowledging basic science, biology, and reality. And this still shows you that we have a long way to go here, by the way. On corporate America, on the left-wing agenda, we have a long way to go here. Now, granted, we've made a lot of headway. We'll talk about DEI here shortly. We've gotten a lot of corporations to, you know, turn on this, get rid of the DEI standards, et cetera. But we got to keep this pressure going. I mean, we have to be ever vigilant with corporate America, with Hollywood, with the entertainment industry, and these tech companies, and not allow them to get by with this woke stuff. And so this is what's going on with the WNBA, and we're going to keep pressing the issue, and we're going to force the NBA, Lord willing, to acknowledge what's simple, what's non-controversial, and that is the Women's National Basketball Association is for women, okay? And so it's sad that we have to do this, but we have to. We have to force, when the left is living out hypocrisy, living out a double standard, and refusing to acknowledge reality, we have to message and convince and force the issue with them and force them to acknowledge reality. So that's exactly what we're doing. So this next clip is of none other than Tallarico out of Texas. He's running for the Texas governorship, the gubernatorial seat there in Texas against Ken Paxton. And boy, we thought Beto O'Rourke was woke. James Tallarico is making Beto O'Rourke look like a moderate. Here is James Tallarico talking about how, look, our education system needs to push diversity, equity, and inclusion, and even this thing called restorative justice. Clip one, let's listen.
4: In my first session, I introduced a package of bills called the Whole Student Agenda. And the idea was to treat children as human beings first and students second, and focus on things like mental health in school, restorative justice, diversity, equity, and inclusion being taught in the classroom.
0: Well, there you have it. That's Tallarico. Really saying, he's being honest. I will give it to him. He is being honest. And I would rather, if I had to pick, I would rather the wokesters be honest than be like Obama and lie. Because this is what Obama did. This is how Obama got elected, arguably. He might have still gotten elected. But, for example, on the issue of homosexuality and homosexual, in air quotes, marriage, President Obama wanted to come out and be woke and be pro-LGBTQ, etc. But his political advisor, David Axelrod, said, look, no, Barack, listen, you can't do that. You can't do that and get elected, all right? And so what did he do? He hid his position as much as he could, even though the record was public. If you wanted to do any research at the time, you could have figured it out. But Obama lied. He misled us, the public. And then when he got elected, he's one of the most pro-LGBTQ, pro-homosexual, transgender presidents in American history. Lit up the White House in rainbows. And so I do appreciate that Tallarico is honest. He's honestly pushing for diversity, equity, and inclusion, which, what is that? That's reverse racism, all right? Because they say, oh, the white man's not diverse. Let's cancel him. Let's not allow him in here. So it's reverse racism. That's what DEI has turned into, is reverse racism and advancement of the radical pro-LGBTQ agenda. That's what DEI has turned into, no doubt. But I want to talk about restorative justice, because he mentioned that, and boy, doesn't that sound so nice. Restorative justice. Folks, these people like Tallarico don't believe in jails and prisons. It's a fact. When pressed, when the Democrat Socialists of America are pressed, and this is on the record, by the way, about prisons and their desire to shut down all prisons, they'll tell you that. They'll say, yeah, we ought to shut them all down. Because at a fundamental level, they don't believe in the fallenness of man, except for they'll say extremist MAGA, and they'll call you and me evil, but they don't believe in morals. This is quite a bizarre. You see how confusing this is? They make statements like MAGA extremist or Christians are bigoted. But then you're like, well, what standard are you judging by? And then as it turns out, they really have no hard standard except for their own ideology and their own fallenness. But this operation that assumes that really all people are good, except for MAGA extremists or you and me, that all people are good, we shouldn't send anybody to jail. If somebody does something evil, like Lindsey Clancy, well, we can give them therapy and we can provide some counseling and we can give them some support and then everything will be okay. Because after all people are generally good. If you ever hear anybody tell you that generally all people are good, that should be the 5-alarm fire that you need to hear. That should be the flag goes up. What are you talking about? Can you please explain more? No, not all people are good, my friend. We are all prone to sin. We are all born into sin. That is the biblical and the true historical viewpoint of man. And a society that doesn't believe in that is a very dangerous place to be. And this is what your major Democrat strongholds have been struggling with for decades, is they've been soft on crime, and they want to do, quote, restorative justice, means let's let all the criminals go easy. Let's go easy on all the criminals. Let them all out. We'll do counseling. We'll give them a support team, etc. And this is why I'm fundamentally opposed to these law enforcement departments that hire these interventionists or these counselors, these unarmed officers that are there to provide emotional support, etc. That's why I think that is a fundamental problem. And here's why. We're mingling counseling sessions with law enforcement activities, and those two things don't go together, my friends. It sounds nice, and these departments are saying, oh, we're hiring emotional support teams, and we have officers on standby to, you know, take non-aggressive action and talk to people and calm them down and blah, blah, blah. Folks, no. Law enforcement is law enforcement. We have law and order in this country. Why? Because God created civil government to protect life, liberty, and property. And that's their job. If you want to do a counseling session, my friend, line it up on your own. But that's not what law enforcement officers get paid to do. And I think the bar and the expectations are way too high for these poor law enforcement officers that are putting their life on the line every single day and doing the best they can, and now we're asking them to be counselors. No, thank you. We have law and order. You do what law enforcement says or you're under arrest. You break the law, you're under arrest. Have strict enforcement. We're not playing any games. And we punish the evildoer. That's what civil government is for. And so restorative justice, no thank you. DEI, no thank you. Soft on crime, no thank you. Americans want safety in our community. We want safety in our streets, safety in our homes, and we want the evildoers punished to the fullest extent of the civil law. We'll be back in a few.
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26: Sometimes the loneliness of single parenting can seem almost unbearable. 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
0: Welcome to The Core here on American Family Radio. Chris Woodward joins us each week to bring us the news of the week from a Christian perspective, mostly focusing on markets, the economy, the jobs market, the housing market, etc. So that's our typical beat. We occasionally take some other trails. Chris, welcome back.
1: Thank you. I appreciate you having me on here to talk about these things, because a lot of news, our network covers the numbers, but a lot of other news outlets don't get into these kinds of things, which makes us unique.
0: Yeah, and I've actually heard, Chris, positive reviews from financial guys, whether it's financial planners or investment guys that appreciate our segment. Mm-hmm. They like listening into it. And one of them told me I was actually right on something, which was surprising. So
1: I've never been told that.
0: I guess I get it right every once in a while.
1: The exact opposite. I hate you and everything you wrote.
0: Well, the positive reviews rarely come, but the disgruntled people like to be loud. So
1: you just go Dolly Parton on them and say, bless your heart.
0: For every one that you get that doesn't like you, there's probably five that like us.
1: Yeah.
0: So just keep that in mind.
1: And my mom.
0: At least that's what I tell myself. Yeah. Hey, Chris, tell us what's going on with this week in the news.
1: Yeah, we've had several positive headline numbers here. The average rate on a 30-year mortgage, it edged up to 6.66%, back to where it was 4 weeks ago. But the story here is that we thought it might actually be 7%. So it edged up, but wasn't as bad as we thought. The number of Americans applying for jobless aid slipped to 203,000 as layoffs remain low, something, again, you don't see on a lot of news outlets. The second estimate for second quarter GDP met expectations of 1.5%, and personal income increased $115 billion, with a B, in July. That's very positive news there. And again, something that I think some news outlets don't get into these things because it involves a lot of math or fractions and percentages, things that they fear people might not understand or lose interest in as they're trying to read through the news article. But these things matter because they impact everybody listening to this segment.
0: Absolutely. Chris, on the on the mortgage rates, you mentioned in the break that they were at about 6.6%. Mm-hmm. And people have been hoping, I know I would love, I'm below 6%. I'm not at 2.7, but I'm below 6%, thankfully. And every time I look at the 6.6 or the 7% number, I go, I need to be grateful. Mm-hmm. Nonetheless, there are some people that would either love to refinance or love to get into a home at a lower rate. Mm-hmm. Historically speaking, 6-7% is not bad at all. Historically speaking, the problem, as we've mentioned over and over again, is the house prices have been elevated. But those are showing some signs of easing. Mm-hmm. There's some markets, housing markets around the country, not all, but there's some pockets of the country where home prices are beginning to come down. And that could help a potential home buyer be able to absorb a 6 or 6.5% mortgage rate.
1: Right. And then you've got other states like California, where Republican gubernatorial candidate Steve Hilton, for example, has a plan in place to build more homes. Now, he's wanting to do more starter homes, things that people might have gotten decades ago versus the big, ginormous, 3,000 square foot houses that we think we need as a part of our everyday living. So there are plans and ideas out there, which gets discussions going on how best to combat this housing problem that we all experience regardless of what state we're in.
0: Yeah, absolutely. What else have you guys been tracking on the economic or the market front?
1: Oil prices remain low-ish. I say low because, they're not $20 a barrel. They closed Thursday at $83 a barrel, which is good. This administration, I was actually talking about this with Fred Jackson, the news director for American Family News. A lot of people see things like Trump wanting to rename one of the Great Lakes Lake America, or he's in a trade dispute with Canada, all these things. And they think, hey, man, I wish he would pay attention to the price of my gas and the price of my groceries and stuff like that. The administration is doing things behind the scenes that are trying to help those cost problems. Even though you don't see somebody talking about it on Fox or CNN, there are people and government employees at work to try to make things not as bad as they could be.
0: Yeah.
1: For example, the fact that the average price for gasoline in the United States of America, the fact that it's not $10 a barrel or $10 a gallon right now,
0: yeah,
1: is because of what the administration has been doing. Again, you might not see it on television where a lot of people get their news. You might only hear about it on American Family Radio. But the administration has done things to try to help bring down or keep oil at a relatively low level. That's why I say low-ish. So the administration, to its credit, is a big reason why oil is only $83 a barrel. And, of course, it's all impacted by what's been going down in Iran.
0: Yeah.
1: But, again, it could be a lot worse if we didn't have people doing what they're doing to get more of our resources and those from allies into the market.
0: Chris, the long-term outlook, I played a clip of Stephen Moore from Heritage. Mm-hmm. Well, he's been with Heritage. I think he's doing his own thing now. Nonetheless, he was in the Trump term one administration, Stephen Moore, economist. He's a little more optimistic on the 3 to 6 month outlook on inflation. He thinks it's going to go down to 2 or below 2%, probably based on falling energy prices post Iran conflict. And the Iran situation is looking pretty optimistic as far as their leverage. They're mm-hmm. losing a lot of leverage by the day. But another area that I think over the next couple years, and I know the American consumer thinks in minutes and not even weeks or days,
1: right,
0: but I think the cost to power the home is going to see relief because of the nuclear energy revolution that is, we're leaning back into it. Because they're looking at deploying, and they're doing this, I think, on 5 military bases. Fort Bragg, Kentucky, for example, over the next couple years, is going to be fully run on a modular nuclear reactor on site, on base. So that's tens of thousands of troops. I don't know the amount of power that it uses, but we're talking about running entire cities and regions of the country off of modular nuclear reactors. If we can get this deployed rapidly, meaning over the next few years, you're talking about major price stabilization on the energy front. Because as we know, nuclear long-term is very affordable. So we could see that, Chris, over the next few years. But Bobby and I have talked about this. The Trump administration is all on board with this modular nuclear reactor technology. They're waiving every potential federal regulation to get it to the finish line. You get a Gavin Newsom in there. You get a James Tallarico in there. I don't know, people are laughing, but you get the point. You get a Democrat administration that is unfriendly to the energy industry and wants to go Green New Deal again. This all comes to a screeching halt and has major implications. So the track we're on is a good one. If we let Marxists get control again, they could sideline this whole thing.
1: What they need to do in pushing or selling nuclear power on the states is to explain to people, especially the blue states, that nuclear is the answer to what you call a problem with climate change. And the reason I say that is because the reaction that comes about through the creation of nuclear energy, no carbon footprint whatsoever. And so for the blues out there that are concerned about mankind's burning of fossil fuels and what it may be doing to the environment, that is a solution for them instead of windmills and solar panels and unicorn juice or whatever they want to point out there or push out there as a solution to the problem. In the last week or so, I actually meant to bring this on last week, and I didn't get around to it. Joe Theismann, former professional quarterback, posted something on X. I didn't even know he was political, but he posted on X last week that nuclear power is the solution to your data center concerns.
0: Correct.
1: And a lot of people picked up on that and said, no, nuclear power is the solution to a lot of concerns, period. And
0: amen
1: to that. So people need to that's how you sell the Greens on this. You sell them that it eases your concerns about climate change, if it's real. And it also helps bring down the price of energy. It's not going to be tomorrow, but it's not like it's virtually non-existent. Many people don't realize this, but nuclear energy provides 20%, maybe a little bit more, of the nation's energy. So it's not like during the Obama years where we got to go build a bunch of nuclear power plants. The infrastructure is already there. We would just be adding to it.
0: Yeah, absolutely. Bobby, you and I have talked about this. The nuclear waste, once it reaches life, the end of its life, it's stored in such small containers. I think these concrete precast containers, and takes up, like, we're talking square feet.
7: Yeah, minuscule space. And not to mention that what isn't stored is actually, the technology has advanced so far that they're actually recycling this waste product.
0: Wow.
7: And putting it into even different adventures. And I wanted to give our listeners a little context. When we talk about SMRs and their size and so forth, you can literally put three SMR reactors on a flatbed tractor trailer.
0: Yes.
7: Just to put that in perspective.
0: Yeah, exactly. We're talking about setting up, and they can be online in a matter of
7: very short period of time.
0: A couple days.
7: Yep.
0: You're talking about being able to fit. Let's just view it as like a shipping container,
7: indeed,
0: right? They've got, 20 foot, 30 foot, whatever. They're pretty much fit in a shipping container. But they don't run just like a couple houses, like a generator. They're in cities.
1: Right.
0: So this is the way of the future, where you can have these local municipalities or even the regional power companies at these substations set up a small area that runs the whole city.
1: It's
0: absolutely fascinating. And it honestly, I haven't actually thought about this till now. It really shores up our grid from a security standpoint, because right now there's been various studies by Congress and others that there's a handful, maybe 8 to 10 major power stations around the country, mm-hmm. that if you took a couple of them out, it would have a daisy chain effect.
8: Yeah.
0: And so having this grid more decentralized, Chris, could stave off concerns about EMP or cyber attack, et cetera.
8: Yeah. And, you know, I don't know how it is for your listeners, but in my experience covering nuclear energy, there's always somebody in the audience that says things like, what about Chernobyl?

0: the fear and concern about nuclear energy is from TV shows and movies that try to make a buck off of your fear or ignorance over a topic.
1: Yeah. Yeah, nuclear power is, I would say, statistically the safest form of energy production. And the data backs this up, folks. This is not just me just throwing this out as a talking point. The data backs this up. I actually think there's studies that more people have died from windmills and solar panels during installation than even from fossil fuels or nuclear energy. But, Chris, to your point, in this country, with the amount of safety regulations that we have, federal oversight that we have, no company, a power production company, is going to do anything dumb or unsafe when it comes to nuclear energy, because they won't exist anymore and they'll go to jail. So there's just tons of safety mechanisms in place to prevent this.
0: Yes. If this country does anything well, it's over-regulate something.
1: True that, right?
0: Okay,
1: so that's why it's taken us years to get these nuclear reactors online.
0: Trust Uncle Sam. He finds a way to make it difficult. And, I mean, oftentimes we talk about how government needs to get out of the way.
1: Yeah.
0: In this particular case, you want a lot of regulations, rules in place, policies, and, of course, states are going to slap on their own stuff. We know California is pretty much saying, we're going to slap on more and more and all this other stuff.
1: Sure.
0: It is safe. Again, a lot of the concern is based off of what somebody told you in a TV show or a movie, again, playing off fear and ignorance over a subject.
1: Chris, I think one of the reasons President Trump got elected in 2024 is because of this issue on the energy front, but along with it is the data center and AI front, because President Trump has lit fire under the AI industry. He has done everything from a deregulatory standpoint to make their job easier. Data centers are being thrown up, for better or worse, all around the country. I think there's some good that's going to come from AI and data centers, so I'm not totally anti-data center. I think they need to be more strategic where they place them. But nonetheless, I think the tech industry saw the handwriting on the wall that if they do not get a capitalist, pro-business president, then China takes over the AI race.
0: Mm-hmm.
1: And they win it.
0: Yeah.
1: Because if you've got Vice President Kamala Harris that's incompetent in the White House and they're against nuclear, they're against fossil fuels, they want all the red tape, all the regulations, AI race, we would lose it from the get-go. And so I think that's one of the reasons President Trump's in the White House is because the tech industry saw the need for a pro-business president.
0: Yeah, and we also need stable, long-term, 10-year energy plan. We can't keep doing something different every 3-4 years.
1: Yeah, exactly. We need a long-term, sustainable plan that uses all the available energy that we have available, including nuclear. So thanks, Chris.
0: Thank you.
1: 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And Lord willing, we'll see you next week.

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4: This is American Family News. I'm Robert Thornton. Jurors in the Lindsey Clancy murder trial resume their deliberations today in Plymouth, Massachusetts, where they must decide whether to hold the former labor and delivery nurse criminally responsible for killing her three children in 2023. Jurors must decide whether Clancy committed first-degree murder in each child's death. The charge...

0: which requires proof of premeditation and malice, carries a sentence of life without parole. Federal Reserve Chair Kevin Warsh said today that inflation is still too high and suggested the central bank may have to raise interest rates in the coming months. He acknowledged that recent U.S. data shows inflation has cooled a bit, but they do not tell him that underlying trends have meaningfully improved. A new HHS Commission study reveals a strong link between transgender ideology and left-wing violence. Glenn Grothman, U.S. Representative from Wisconsin, was a guest on Washington Watch.
1: First of all, people, if you are transgender, you are on a lot of medications. And I think the more medications you have in you across the board can affect the way you think or don't think about things. I think you're on antidepressants, and frequently, I think sometimes antidepressants affect proclivity for violence. So I can't say this is a surprising thing, and it's just another reason why we ought not to be pushing this or normalizing this.
0: Grothman asked the question, how many people knew a transgender in high school?
1: But nowadays, it's pushed as an option. And for a second grader or a third grader, it's pushed as an option in the popular media, right? And maybe shows aimed at young people. And you're going to get more of this and more of these people on meds and more of these people, quite frankly, unhappy. I mean, think about it. If you're a guy who thinks you're a girl, are you going to be unhappy? You're going to be miserable on the face of it. And of course, miserable people are more likely to commit crimes. In general, people on the left are more unhappy. That's why they're on the left. They want fundamental changes in society. We've got such a wonderful country here, the most wonderful country in history, and people on the left want to fundamentally change it.
0: He went on to say those on a transgender path are somewhat unhappy and are more likely to strike out and have a revolution in the U.S. Grand Canyon University is expanding its academic footprint once again. AFN's Chris Woodward has more.
2: The university is launching two new colleges, a move aimed directly at addressing regional trade shortages and training a new generation of legal professionals. GCU President Brian Mueller says the first expansion targets advanced manufacturing, construction, and electrical trades through the newly minted College of Construction and Industrial Technologies. He says these certificate programs are already yielding immediate real-world results.
3: Students are stepping right out of those programs without any debt and right into a middle-class job.
2: Mueller highlights that nationwide labor deficits in technical sectors are putting major infrastructure projects at risk, making scalable workforce development critical. At the same time, GCU is taking steps to advance a scalable College of Law. Addressing critics who question the need for another legal program, Mueller argues that modern legal education needs a return to foundational principles, combining a free market economy with a Judeo-Christian perspective.
3: When you combine that free market economic thinking with putting the needs of others in front of your own, it produces a very, very powerful level of prosperity.
2: Mueller envisions a law program designed to serve both high-demand sectors and underserved communities across Arizona and the Southwest.
3: We intend it to be one of the largest law schools in the country.
2: The academic additions come as GCU represents a total enrollment of 141,000 students, all while maintaining an 18-year tuition freeze on its main Phoenix campus. I'm Chris Woodward.
0: The tropical Pacific Ocean is quite active, and Tropical Storm Dolly dissipates in the Atlantic. Other than the remnant of Dolly, other activity is not expected in the next week. And that will do it for this hour's news. See more news at AFN.net. I'm Robert Thornton.
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6: Well, hey there, friends, and welcome. Welcome to my favorite day of the week, my favorite time of the day. It is Friday. We are headed into the fall season, and wherever you are in the back-to-school rush, maybe you're going to see kids or grandkids play football or in the marching band or cheer or whatever it is, I hope you're having a great Friday, and I'm so glad that you are here with us, and we're going to talk about keeping those kids safe, whether they're playing football, whether they're cheerleading, or playing any other time. If you've been following along since January, every Friday we talk about a healthy habit for healthy families, and we talked about four core spiritual disciplines, rhythms that you need, communication skills, spent all summer talking about tech habits, and right now we're nearing the end of our safety series, and we are talking about how to keep kids safe in the world that they're living in today. And we've talked about tech safety, which is really important because today's play is all tech. We talked about body safety, which is another way of keeping our body safe and having abuse prevention. And we talked about sun and water safety, and today we're going to talk about play. Keeping our kids safe while they play. Now, that may seem really simplistic, but it's actually a little more complicated and involved than you think it would be. And so, no matter what age or stage of life you are in, I'm sure you have kids around you who are playing something, and we can help to keep them safe. And so for many of us growing up, this is me included in Gen X, we played by just basically running the streets, right? We went outside. Our moms told us, be back when the street lights came on. There was no Life 360. We climbed trees. We jumped off things we probably shouldn't have jumped off of. We drank out of water hoses, just whichever ones we found along the way. We explored, we built forts, we came home covered in dirt. That's just how we played. And today, our kids really don't play like that. And most of the play that they have happens on a screen. Video games, online world, social media platforms, digital communities. And that's why our previous conversation about tech safety, the first habit that we covered, is so important. So if you missed that, go back and listen to that. I already covered that, talked about that. But we also don't want to respond to the dangers of digital play by really eliminating play altogether. Like, oh, you can't play online and you can't play outside, because kids need now more than ever, I'm convinced, they need real world play. That's why I'm a big advocate for summer camping experiences. Outdoor unplugged experiences. Kids need this a lot. Play is what helps kids to develop physically and cognitively and socially and emotionally. It is a way that God created for them to develop, to learn and to grow. And it gives them opportunities to move their bodies and keep them healthy, which is really important when we see how long a kid can sit attached to a video game console. It helps them solve problems. It helps them negotiate with other children. Nothing will start a negotiation like who's going to play what role, right? They experience frustration and success. They develop confidence. They learn what they can do. And really, the playground play especially is so, so, so helpful. But how do we let kids play without putting them in harm's way? We want them to play, but play safely. So how do we let them engage in risk without being too overprotective, but not underprotective either? It's always a pendulum, always a balance that we have. So here's a helpful framework as we go into this. Risk is not the same thing as hazard. So a risk is something that's a developmentally appropriate challenge. We don't want to hold kids back from those. They need to learn how to do things like climb and balance and run and jump and try something new. But a hazard is something that can cause serious harm. It's something that shouldn't be part of the play environment. It shouldn't be part of that developmental challenge. I'm talking about things like, you know, an unsecured piece of equipment or letting a kid operate an adult-sized play vehicle, something like that. Now, our goal isn't to create a childhood that's wrapped in bubble wrap. We want to remove those unnecessary hazards while encouraging developmentally appropriate risk. Now, there are a lot more safety guidelines, because I know I hear from listeners all the time, hey, I did that and I did just fine. Well, it may not be, that may not be because it was safe, but maybe just because you were fortunate. But there are a lot of things that are different today. Let me give you some perspective. For one thing, we have a lot better evidence. We have more years of recommendations of researchers studying how children are injured, and so we can do a better job at preventing that. And that is really important, because we survived it isn't the same thing as, hey, it was safe. We would all acknowledge that we probably did things that were unsafe, that we survived. But let me tell you, my perspective is going to be skewed, because I've been a pediatric nurse for 3 decades, and I've worked in children's hospitals and level 1 trauma centers. And it is always so, so, so tragic and so sad when I see kids who come in who are injured, even to the point of losing their lives over preventable injury. So it's always easy to say, you know, okay, yeah, it should be okay. But when it's not okay, it's really, really not okay. And I have been there way more times than I care to admit, and it does happen. We also know from research now that safety measures work really, really well. So for example, let me give you one specific example. Wearing an appropriate child restraint, whether that's a car seat, a booster, a seatbelt in the right way, it reduces children's crash injury risk by about 80%. That is really, really significant. And that's not overprotection. That's just smart prevention that works. We've also gotten better at seeing injuries that used to be considered just accidents. Like, we see some things that are predictable and preventable, and that's great. We know what is preventable. Kids haven't changed much. Kids are still kids, but their learning environment has. So a child may have the same curiosity, the same impulsivity as, you know, maybe we did growing up decades ago, but today's kids are encountering much faster play vehicles, heavier recreational equipment. They've got e-bikes and e-scooters and power tools and pools that are different from when we were growing up, and trampolines and other technologies that just didn't exist. So that is different. And so that equipment is changed. A bike isn't just a bike. It's faster, it's heavier, it's more powerful. And we know now more too about the consequences of head injuries, things that we would just laugh off before. We know that actually can cause really significant impairment even later in life. So the goal isn't to eliminate risk. The goal is to have smart prevention. We don't want to have zero risk, but we want to be smart. We want to let them play, but we want them to be safe about it. That is really important, because one of the things that happens when kids first start growing up, what they want to do, what they're capable of doing, is a lot more dangerous than what they really should be doing. And sometimes, you know, they can access something to climb on, but they don't have the coordination, the balance, the strength to really be able to safely do that. So we want to give them closer supervision. We also want to give our kids time for unstructured play. Kids have so much less of that these days. They either have parents who are engaged in playing, which is great, and that should definitely be happening, or the alternative is they're just staring at a screen for hours and hours. But they need time to be creative. And yes, this means it's messy. And yes, this means that it's silly. And it means that maybe you're going to have to clean up a blanket fort or wipe some finger paint off the wall or something like that. But we've got to give kids room for unstructured play, to give them opportunities to make decisions and to solve problems and to develop those social skills where they are playing. That is really important. So, I know that we can think, oh, well, I did this and this was okay. But you really just got to think, okay, these are the children that God has entrusted to you to steward. And how can we be smart? How can we not take the adventure out of childhood, but just take out that preventable tragedy? That's what we want to have. Now, some common injuries that kids can get when they're playing are falling is really big. Sprains, strains, fractures. I've seen these all the time. I see kids who fracture their leg going down a slide, and just cuts, abrasions, head injuries, burns from playground surfaces, injuries from collisions. I mean, there's all kinds of preventable injuries. So things that we should be thinking are, okay, is this activity developmentally appropriate for this kid? Is the equipment appropriate for their age, for their size, for their developmental ability? Is there any preventable hazard here? Anything that should be removed? Anything that should be taken away to make it more safe? And if something goes wrong, Okay, how big is this risk here? That's much more useful than saying, like, is this dangerous? Like, be really practical in what you're looking at. Now, one of the things I want to tell you and bring you right up front is a home front headline. This was something I was really happy to see from the American Academy of Pediatrics. They recently updated their policy statement on the role of recess. Now, we see a lot of increased emphasis on academic health, and kids don't have as much time for physical play, and that is not great for kids. They need to be well-rounded. They cannot sit for hours and hours and hours and absorb academic material. And so I was really happy to see this updated. It actually hadn't been updated since 2013. Was the last major revision, I believe. And when we look at it, we see that they say it shouldn't be just free time. It's not a reward after academics. It's just an important foundational part of healthy child development. And that is really important. I remember one of my sons who was just, you know, just does not like to be cooped up in a classroom. He's very adventurous. And I remember asking him what he learned on the first day of school. And he said, when the little hand on the clock is on the 10 and the big hand is on the 6, I get to go outside. That's basically what I learned. Kids just aren't designed to sit and listen and produce academically all day long. They need time for unstructured play through recess and then they need it when they get home too, or when they finish their school day, wherever they are. That is really important. So I was happy to see that emphasized when we're looking at. Now, one of the biggest questions that I get are really what I call the big four. These are the big four play structures. I get questions about trampolines, ATVs, golf carts, and micromobility tools. So we'll talk about what those are. First, let's talk about trampoline. Now, this is one where the American Academy of Pediatrics recommendation may surprise you. They actually recommend no trampolines, especially home trampolines. And that is a hard thing. I know a lot of you out there have a trampoline. I'm just telling you what the guidance is. And I'm just telling you, with experience of having been a nurse who worked in an emergency room, we see fractures and sprains and concussions and head and neck injuries, spinal injuries. Trampolines are really a very high risk endeavor. And especially when you have multiple children jumping together, that increases the collision and the double bounce injuries. And especially flips and somersaults before they're really trained to do that or developmentally ready to do that, that increases the risk of those head and neck and spinal injuries. Now, a lot of people will tell me, well, we have a safety net on ours. Now, it doesn't eliminate the risk because some of those injuries just occur on the trampoline itself. And I have seen really tragic outcomes of kids trying to climb over the netting and getting caught up in that. And even in ground, still you can have it that may be safer, but safer doesn't mean safe. So that's something that you should really think about. Talk to your primary care provider about what is going to be best for you and make sure that if they're there, that there's always supervision. Now, ATVs are also really popular, but the guidance there is also very clear. And the guidance is children under 16 should not operate ATVs. Now, that doesn't mean that when they're 16, all of a sudden they can, because we have wildly different progression through puberty, and you could have a 16-year-old who is pretty small and, you know, not hit that peak of growth velocity yet, or you could have a 16-year-old that's basically like a grown-up. But ATVs are really heavy things that require a lot of strength and balance and rapid decision-making, which often they don't have experience for, especially if they don't have a driver's license. They need mature judgment, and they need the physical ability to handle that heavy, powerful machine. And an adult-size ATV, you're talking about hundreds of pounds and pretty high speed. So the recommendation, the just blanket starting place, is no ATV operation for kids under 16, and avoid it for younger kids, even if they're riding with somebody else. But that is, if you do use it, you're over 16 or you're an adult, you should use a Department of Transportation approved motorcycle style helmet and avoid those public roads. That is really important to talk about that and not to underestimate their ability and put them on a vehicle that they're really not prepared to be able to handle. Again, it breaks my heart to think of the preventable tragedies that I have seen there. But when we come back, we're going to talk about how we can keep our kids safe, tell you about golf carts, and I'm really going to tell you a lot about these e-bikes and e-scooters, because they are a popular talking point for every neighborhood social media page. We'll talk about that and how we can help our kids stay safe from viral trends that have to do with play. I'll be right back after this break. Hello, I'm Jessica Pegg, host of Dr. Nurse Mama. Did you know that this show is listener supported? Without people like you, this show would not exist. And that's why we need you. A generous monthly gift of any amount will help sustain American Family Radio, specifically this show, as we reach thousands of people each week with biblical truth. 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
7: Jerusalem, oh Jerusalem, how many times I would have taken you under my wings. 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

0: is Come to Jesus by Christian Stanfill. And I hope wherever you are, whatever you're doing, you're having a great Friday. Thanks for joining us on this Friday. We're talking about keeping our kids safe and how we do that during play. And I'm talking about some of the new ways that the play landscape has changed for children and how we can be wise stewards of their safety and help them to embrace adventure and to learn and to grow, but also to be safe. And I was just about to talk about golf carts. This is another really popular thing I know I get a lot of questions about, and they can create a false sense of security because it just seems so sedate. You know, when you watch golf on TV, it's probably the calmest sport. Everyone's quiet and you drive the golf cart and it just seems so risk-free, but they are still motorized vehicles, and crashes and rollovers and falls from being and injuries from getting struck by a vehicle, they still do occur. And especially when we've got kids who don't have experience driving, who don't have really mature judgment, the rules should be set very clear. Make sure you know your city or county ordinance that may govern golf cart usage. So that is something important to know. Make sure you just use good sense. Everyone sits still. You don't pile people on. Keep your hands, your arms, your legs inside, all of those things. And really, all kids should always be supervised. That is really important. You might also want to check for recalls on the specific golf cart that you're using, because sometimes there are new recalls that are issued involving crash hazards or brake failures or things like that. So that's an important thing to do. But probably the most contentious issue of play in a neighborhood today is e-bikes and e-scooters. And this is one of the fastest changing areas of pediatric injury prevention, because again, an e-bike sounds like a bike and it's just not a bicycle with an extra help. It's faster, it's heavier, it's more powerful, sometimes much more powerful, and it's a lot more difficult to control than a traditional bicycle. And so the American Academy of Pediatrics recent guidance really has noted a significant rise in serious pediatric e-bike injuries. If you don't believe me, talk to any healthcare professional who works in an emergency room. If you even say e-bike, I promise you, if you don't have a soapbox out, they will find one, they will bring it out, they will tell you about this, because there's seeing a lot of injuries. I see that in my students and my colleagues. And the recommendation is that for children ages 12 to 15, you should only consider a class 1 e-bike if the child is ready, and kids under 12 shouldn't use them. Now, what is that? I'll tell you in just a minute here. But for e-bikes, you really want to have a properly fitted helmet every ride. Make sure that they train with somebody and they have some supervision before they're allowed to ride independently. Start with the lower speed models, follow your local laws, and no passengers. I know we used to do that. I used to have banana handlebars, and my brothers and sisters would ride on those. That is not a good idea at all. Another thing to really talk to your kids about when they are outside, whether they're walking or they're on traditional bikes or e-bikes or scooters, is not to have earbuds or headphones or AirPods or any kind of listening device in while they are walking or using those vehicles. They may not hear a car approaching. They may not hear a strange dog or animal approaching. They might not hear somebody yelling out a warning to them. It's really important to make sure that they're fully aware and that they're not just tuned out, especially some of the newer models of headphones. They are noise canceling, so you don't hear anything on the outside. So that's important. Think about the traffic exposure that the kid will have. You know, there's different paths and there's some places that are just safer to ride than others. And the scooters are different though. E-scooters are different. And the guidance from the American Academy of Pediatrics on that is actually that children under 16 should not operate or ride a motorized or e-scooter. And for any wheeled activity, anytime, you should always be wearing a helmet. So let's talk a little bit more about e-bikes and e-scooters. Let me give you some more specific guidance. When you're thinking, okay, can my kid ride an e-bike? You need to think, okay, can they physically control this machine? Can they safely stop? Can they start? Can they turn? Can they react quickly when a car, a pedestrian, a dog, a toddler suddenly appears? And are they following following the rules? Are they trustworthy? Do they recognize hazards before they're immediately in front of them? And a kid who is a really good traditional bike rider may not be automatically ready to transition to an e-bike. So that is important. Now, those e-bike classes that I told you, there's actually different classes of e-bikes. And so sometimes I think parents may go to the store and they think, oh, I'm just buying an e-bike. All e-bikes are the same. But that's actually not true. There's three classes, and I'm speaking really generally here, but there's three classes of e-bikes. And class one is a pedal assist only. It's just the motor helps while you pedal up to 20 miles per hour. A class two is motor assisted up to 20, and it can use a throttle without pedaling. And class three is pedal assist up to 28 miles per hour. Now, if you're riding that, that's actually a lot faster than you think that it would be. So again, that AAP recommendation is only class one e-bikes for kids ages 12 to 15 who are developmentally ready, and kids under 12 shouldn't ride e-bikes. So that is important as you're thinking about even already now your holiday shopping. Start thinking about that and talk to your kid's primary care provider and ask them for more guidance. That's really important. But if you get them one and they are developmentally ready, they are of age, make sure that you help them practice, help them start and stop and brake and turn and look over their shoulder and avoid obstacles and control speed. Give them some scenarios that they can practice there. Teach how to brake. Make sure they're wearing their helmet every single ride, that they're not letting anybody else jump onto the bike with them, that they're not using their phones or their headphones, all, and they're following the local laws. That's important. Kids also need to know how to inspect their e-bike before every ride. Check the brakes and the tires and the handlebars and the lights and the cable and the frame. They need to know how to take care of what they're riding. Now, for e-scooters, as I said, this is more caution. So the recommendation is nobody under 16 should ride an e-scooter. Now, one of the things that makes them more dangerous than a bike that maybe you wouldn't think about is this. E-scooters have much smaller wheels than a bike. So you can imagine if you're riding along on an e-scooter and you're going at a pretty good clip, a little crack in the sidewalk, a little bit of gravel, hitting a curb, some uneven pavement, it can stop that front wheel abruptly and it throws the rider up over it. That's a really specific hazard that can happen. And so that's something to watch for. So think about that. Another safety issue with e-bikes and e-scooters is actually the battery, because that's a really big distinction between what we recreational equipment that we have today and what generations before have experienced. I didn't have hardly any electronic toys when I was growing up, but now almost all toys are electronic. But lithium ion batteries can be a fire hazard. And so there are some things that kids need to know about using the battery safely and watching that. So you want to use the manufacturer's charger. Make sure you use only the charger that comes with the manufacturer, because using another charger can increase the risk of fire. Don't use a damaged battery. Don't use an incompatible replacement battery. Charge it only while you're observing it and while there's an adult present, you know, at the home, on the property. Don't charge it overnight while everybody is sleeping, and follow those manufacturer instructions for charging and storage, and pay attention again to those recalls and safety warnings. That is really important. And so, you know, if we remember riding our bikes and just taking off and not having Life 360, we didn't have an e-bike that was going, you know, much faster than a traditional bike with a lithium ion battery attached. And that's a really important thing to think about. And so kids today, they do need some degree of safe supervision. And when we hear that word supervision, we don't know, you know, what exactly is that? That means knowing what your kids are doing, knowing what equipment they're using, in what environment they're using, and being close enough to intervene when it's appropriate, understanding their developmental abilities and anticipating what could go wrong. Sometimes kids need direct, continuous supervision. We talked about that. Anytime they're around water, they need eyes on and sometimes within arm's reach. Sometimes for older kids, you're going to have looser parameters there. A 3-year-old and a 13-year-old are going to be really different there. But really, we want to make sure that kids are thinking about their safety and thinking, okay, am I giving them equipment that's appropriate for their age and size and developmental level? Am I setting them up for success here? And just thinking about, you know, just the environment that's around. Are there a lot of cars or traffic where you live? Are there pools that they could, or bodies of water that they could encounter? Are there animals? I mean, I live in Texas. If you go out and play outside and you are, you know, anywhere not out of the neighborhood, you could possibly encounter a coyote. That is not impossible. I have actually encountered a coyote once when I was walking in my neighborhood. That can happen. So thinking about those things, think through those things and help them to think through that is really important. Not so they'll be afraid, but so they'll be equipped and empowered for that. Because safety isn't about creating a childhood without risk. Kids need to climb and they need to run and they need to get dirty and sometimes they need to fall and roll around on the grass. They need to try things that are a little challenging. They need to discover what they can do. But there's a difference between appropriate developmental risk and allowing an unnecessary hazard. So we want to have freedom with boundaries, opportunities to explore the world safely. That is really important. So if you're looking for any more evidence-based guidance, the American Academy of Pediatrics, healthychildren.org. It's healthychildren.org. This is a website that has an extensive at-play safety resource, and it covers all kinds of things that you can look at. And I encourage you as families to play together with your kids. Kids need play. They need us to laugh. They need to have moments of connection. They need that support for their mental health. They need to build their communication skills, and games will absolutely do that. And when we play together, it creates a sense of belonging. Like, hey, my family actually enjoys being with me. I can make my parents, my grandparents, my siblings laugh. They're not just managing me. They're not just supervising me. They're not just dragging me around town. They actually enjoy being with me. And those are the memories that you want them to have and creating those opportunities for discipleship. Now, what we see a lot of times is kids, because they are playing so much online or they have so much online exposure, there are a lot of trends that can come online that kids will try without adequate adult supervision. And sometimes even when we think we are adequately supervising them. And we often tell our kids, hey, don't do that. Be safe. We just tell them, be safe, be safe, be safe. Like, they don't know what that means. They don't know exactly what that means. Their version of safe, I'm telling you, is way different than our version of safe. And what there's sometimes that it happens that a dangerous idea doesn't come from their sibling or their friend or the neighborhood playground. It comes from a video that has gone viral, that has reached millions of children, that looks really exciting and enticing. So I want to talk specifically about one particular viral social media trend involving this particular news story was about Nido sensory toys, but there are a lot of other brands and things that apply to that. And this has health professionals warning families about potentially serious burn injuries, because that's bigger than one squishy toy. It's about how kids encounter risk in the digital age and how social media very rapidly normalizes this online behavior. So we've got to teach kids to pause first before they just jump on to do the viral trend and how we respond to that. So that's really important to do. So when we're looking at this at this trend, what we see is that kids are heating up this toy in the microwave, and then it hurts them. It burns them actually really, really seriously. That happens. So that's what happens with a toy. And why they're microwaving it, you know, I could really tell you what they're looking at, but doesn't really make sense. And we see some reports of some very serious injuries and burns that can happen to that. And we see that scalding injuries are already the leading cause of burn injuries in children. Hot gel, especially, it can leak, it can burst, and it can explode. And then especially when you have a gel-like material, here's the thing, it sticks to a kid's skin. And it's very, very difficult to get off. It continues to burn them, and that is really important. So we want to make sure that kids are not, a lot of times they have access to a microwave, that they're not heating up toys that don't need to be heated up or freezing, or even leaving them in a hot environment like a car. Car in a summer heat can be really, really hot. And this matters because the internet can turn a bad idea into a really enticing experiment really, really quickly. And we can't fault kids for making a poor decision when they were really set up for failure in that, and the marketing and the exposure and have that. And the difference between yesteryear and now is the speed at which this poor decision can happen the scale at which it can happen because we have a lot more powerful products and the social reinforcement of those decisions. So we're going to talk about some viral trends that kids might jump onto online and why they see something that seems so dangerous, but they see other kids doing it and they just are gonna do it because they're developing judgment. They're developing impulse control. They weren't intended to grow up in the exposure of online. Kids have underdeveloped judgment and character to handle the overexposure that happens online. And they see and they really do think everyone's doing it. Hey, if this video has millions of views, it must be credible, right? So you see something repeatedly, it just feels normal. And that video may make it seem like it's dangerous, but it's not that normal. So when we come back, we'll talk about how social media has changed the way that these risky behaviors spread. And I'll also talk about some cheerleading injuries and some good news that we're seeing there in that. I'll see you right after this break.
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4: 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Jasper of AFR. 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
5: We'd love to see you there.

Welcome back, friends. That is A Fight on My Knees by Evan Kraft. Thanks for joining us this Friday, wherever you are, wherever you're going to, wherever you're headed to. I pray that you are headed into a blessed weekend. And we're talking today on this Friday about how to keep our kids safe when they're playing. Now, I don't want this conversation to leave people thinking, oh, all of these dangers around, our kids can't have any fun anymore. That is not the message. Really, we see some of these exciting new play opportunities and some of the steady old ones that provide things like transportation and exercise and independence and recreation and just plain fun. But freedom and play really works best when it is also paired with responsibility. We don't want to just give our kids the keys or the handlebars or whatever it is and just say, hey, be careful, be safe out there, be safe, don't do anything dumb. Because they don't know what that is. Our job is to prepare them very specifically, to take the time to teach them how to brake, how to recognize hazards, how to follow the rules of the road, that a helmet isn't optional, that a phone can wait, that being capable of going fast doesn't mean that you should. And because when it comes to our kids, we're not trying to eliminate every risk. We're just trying to make sure they're developmentally ready for the risks that we are allowing them to take. And I am seeing, again, you know, going back to the e-bikes and e-scooters, I see that even in my own community. Not too long ago, I was going to pick up food from to-go place, and these boys, they had to be 10 or 11 years old on e-bikes. They were just going through the drive-thru on these little e-bikes over and over and over again. And the poor workers, oh my goodness, they were trying to be so patient, but they were really worried because the drive-thru is not a safe place for an e-bike, for sure. And a lot of times, you know, we just have this pendulum always swinging, like, hey, I'm not going to micromanage my kids and let them just play in a bubble. But we also have to be wise. That is really important. Now, we can't come at any of these things, viral trends or electronic vehicles or electronic games online, with a fear-based strategy, because fear might get their attention. And so that feels good to you in the moment because you feel like, okay, I see the whites of their eyes. I see them wide-eyed. I've got them where I want them. They're listening. They're paying attention. But it doesn't build judgment. And we know that from research that fear is very effective in creating fear. Fear-based tactics do create fear, but they don't change behavior. So a frightening story can make a child feel afraid in that moment, but it doesn't equip them to make a safe decision the next time. Kids learn what we do way more than they learn what we say. So if we're telling them, wear your helmet, wear your seatbelt, we don't wear a helmet, we don't wear a seatbelt, they absorb, the lesson they're absorbing is that, hey, the helmets are for kids, not for people who understand risk. Like, it's just understanding risk prevention, because safety is going to become a family culture when everybody participates. So that is really important. These safety rules shouldn't just be for kids. They should be family rules. You want to model the behavior you want before you demand that your kids do it. Put your phone away while you're driving. And when it comes to safety, what you can do is give your kids permission to respectfully call you out and say, hey, this is the family safety rule. Nobody should be on their phone while they're driving. And let me tell you, when you give your kids the opportunity to call you out, they will do it. You have to help teach them how to do it respectfully, but it really is a good accountability measure. And explain the why without just making everything a catastrophe. So, like, we know usually what we're going to say is, hey, if you don't wear your helmet, you could hit your head and you could die. That's not, we want to say, hey, your brain is important. And when you are not wearing a helmet, your brain is at great risk, not just today, but for the rest of your life. And it is so important that you wear a helmet to protect your brain so that you can do all of those things that you want to do as you're growing and learning. And we also want to use mistakes or lapses in safety as a teaching moment, not a shame moment. If they forget to wear their helmet or they forget to put on their seatbelt, you don't say, how could you? You just say, hey, oh, this is important. I see that you forgot that. Let's pay attention to that safety rule. That's really important because our kids don't need us to make them afraid of danger. They are already plenty afraid of plenty of things. And usually they're afraid of the wrong things and they're not afraid of the right things. So they need us to teach them how to recognize risk
and to change their behavior accordingly. That is really important to do. And so when we go back to these viral trends that I was talking about before the break, really the disturbing part of these stories that happen, and you can look at any number of headlines that talk about viral trends. It can be the TikTok door knock trend where, you know, you go up to somebody's house in the middle of the night and you bang on their door. Well, that is definitely not a safe thing to do. We also saw this happen during Pokemon Go, and people would chase Pokemons into private property and places that were dangerous. There's all kinds of viral trends that you can look at. But again, the difference in today's viral trends is the speed and the scale and the social reinforcement of those decisions that kids are making. Because again, kids have developing judgment. They have very poor impulse control. And if you're really honest and you think back to when you were young, somebody says like, hey, let's try this. And you think, oh, that's a terrible idea. I'm in. Let's go. You know, and you do it. They're very impulsive. And so especially when you're seeing something online, we're seeing that they have difficulty understanding the consequences, especially if it's delayed, especially if they don't see that consequence right away. And just seeing it really makes it feel normal. So we need to teach our kids and give them some decision-making tools and a framework for what they see. So when they see something that's viral and that's really popular, we can say, okay, it seems like everybody's doing it, but is it really safe? What could happen to you if you do this? Is this what the product was designed and intended for? Or are you using it for something that it was not designed and intended for? Could someone get hurt doing this? Is this video that I'm seeing, or am I only seeing the fun part and not the consequences? What do I do? Would I do this if I hadn't even seen it online? And should I ask an adult before trying it? This is something that you should see. You should really be talking to your kids and grandkids about. Say, you're going to see all kinds of things online. Ask me about it. And we can find a safe way to participate whenever that's possible. Be open-minded about helping your kids experiment and have fun, but it may need a modification. So that's really important, because a kid can watch something on a screen and it can be a moment of play, and all of a sudden they're in a really dangerous stunt, or they're experimenting with something that's really unsafe. And that's really important, because that boundary between online safety and physical safety has basically disappeared, because kids see something and they try it immediately. That's really important. So when we talk about it, we need to teach our kids to pause, because we cannot possibly as adults monitor every dangerous trend that appears. There is always a new dangerous trend. And some of those, you know, that we've seen are really difficult. The danger isn't always the trend itself. It is that imitation, because kids may see only that 10 seconds of fun and not the emergency room that follows behind it. Or they see a video where it doesn't look like anybody was harmed. It looks like it was safe. It looks like it was fun because people are laughing, people are sharing it. But a million views is not a million safety endorsements. So let me give you some examples of some of the more recent viral trends that have caused real harm. And some of these, I know, if you haven't heard them, you'll probably scratch your head and think, what now? Like, kids do what now? But again, we have to recognize that they're designed to have limited mature thinking, and we need to meet them where they are. One was the Tide Pod Challenge. So teens actually filmed themselves eating laundry detergent pods. Why we could not really come up with a good reason why. It gets views, it gets likes, but detergent exposure, especially concentrated like that, it can really be surprisingly harmful. And so this wasn't a new toxic substance. It was an existing household product that was being used inappropriately for social media attention. So that's something, but people hop on the trend. People hopped on the trend of a Benadryl challenge where they intentionally took excessive amounts of an over-the-counter antihistamine, diphenhydramine, to experience hallucinations. But kids don't know that can cause heart problems and seizures and coma and even death. And so that the family lesson that comes out of that is medications, even if they're over-the-counter, even if they're supplement, even if they're a vitamin. There's other trends like NyQuil chicken or sleepy chicken, videos that encourage cooking chicken in
cold medication. I know. I mean, again, we look at this, but these are things that can happen. We saw also one of the concerning ones to me, the most concerning, although they're all concerning to some extent, as a blackout or choking challenge where kids intentionally restrict their own breathing or blood flow. And these aren't just harmless challenges. Another one that was really popular, the one chip challenge, where participants ate a really super ridiculously spicy tortilla chip and then, or some kind of chip, and they filmed their reaction. But that actually can cause really big safety concerns. And like I've told you, the microwaved, like the heated microwave heating of the gel filled sensory toys is really dangerous. So don't wait for the headline to come. Have the conversation now. You don't have to list every dangerous challenge. You don't have to say, okay, you're not eating laundry detergent pods, are you, right? You just want to establish a family rule about challenges, a simple family rule. Hey, if you see a challenge online that involves doing anything unusual, dangerous, painful, ingesting something, taking medicine differently, restricting your breathing, eating something, hurting someone, anything that seems out of the normal of what we would do every day, you stop and ask us first. You come and ask an adult. So teaching them the power of that pause is so important. Don't initiate immediately. Ask, what could go wrong? And is this what that product or activity was designed for? But mainly, you want to teach them to ask an adult before you try any challenge that you see or hear about, because sometimes they're not even

0: immediate feedback loop. And then talk with them about it, having that open communication to see like, okay, is this wise? Is this not wise? What should we do? And if you find out that your kid already did it, they participated in something that was dangerous, a vile trend, the important thing is to stay calm. Your child's first priority is getting help and not avoiding punishment. They should want to come to you as a source of help. So that's important. So you want to address whatever may have happened. That may be calling 911 or poison control if they've ingested something, or seeking medical attention if that has already happened. But if that hasn't happened, and thank goodness that everything seems to be okay, really talk about that. Once you address the immediate danger, just say, okay, what made this seem like a good idea? What guardrails do we need to put up to help you to be more supported in your decision-making? Not what were you thinking? Because the truth is they weren't thinking. We cannot assume, oh, my kid would never do that. My kid would never make that bad decision. But they may be just curious or trying to fit in or trying to make their friends laugh or trying to get followers like they've seen other people do online, trying to impress someone. They're just feeling like they're missing out or they're just unaware of the danger. We need to talk about those things and make sure we're talking about it before it happens. Just make a simple rule. Hey, no challenges in our house without asking first. I told you before I ended, I would tell you something about cheerleading. Cheerleading is often overlooked as a sport, but a new research study that came out looked at 16,000 cheerleading related emergency department injury records. So 16,000 cheerleaders who went to the ER, that's a lot of cheerleaders, by the way, and between 6 and 18, and this was over almost a 20-year period. And about 15% of those injuries were closed head injuries. But what they saw was that in 2012, there was a specific move called the double down maneuver. It's a 720-degree twisting dismount, which I can't even imagine. That was banned. And they did see that that has actually significantly reduced the amount of head injuries in cheerleading. And so even looking at just what are your kids doing, how can we help them just be the safest that we can? I'm so grateful for all of the research out there, researchers out there who are doing this work, anybody who's involved in child safety. Thank you for what you're doing. I encourage you to get out there and play with your kids this weekend, play with your family, whether you're grandparents playing with your grandkids or whatever it is you're doing. I hope that you play together and have a good time and that you stay safe. And as you do, I pray that the Lord will bless you and keep you and make his face to shine upon you. And I'll see you right back here next time.
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5: American Family News, I'm Robert Thornton. The jury in the Lindsey Clancy case continued deliberating today in Massachusetts. When the courtroom reopened for a jury note, the judge's clerk was standing by with a plastic bag containing pill bottles. Defense attorney Kevin Reddington said the jury asked to see the two bags of pills and a knife. The court did not address the contents of the note in open court before taking a recess. President Donald Trump honored the Artemis II crew with the Congressional Space Medal of Honor at the Johnson Space Center in Houston today. Speaking at the event, the president announced the creation of a new military academy for the Space Force.
6: So you think of West Point and you think of Annapolis and you think of the Air Force Academy, and you think of the Coast Guard Academy is great. They're all great. But we're going to have now a Space Force. We're going to have an academy for what the people in this room love the most.
5: The Artemis II mission, which launched in April, was the first

0: crewed flight to surpass low Earth orbit since 1972. NASA is preparing a third Artemis mission set to launch next year. Rescue crews are scrambling to find missing people, including Americans, following catastrophic flash flooding along the border between Nepal and China. Fox meteorologist Adam Klotz has the latest on how regional weather patterns may have contributed.
1: It's really a devastating situation, and when you talk about floods like this, it really changes the topography of an area. All of that mud and debris settling down in, that's going to impact where future waters flow, and unfortunately, perhaps more waters on the way, this time in the shape of rain. Originally, it was all because of that glacier breaking off. Now we see, still in the monsoonal season, you get in the monsoon, and there's warm air setting over India, and that gets pushed up into higher altitudes, and that creates rain. It's called orographic lift. It happens at a lot of locations, but when you talk about such large mountains, it can make a huge difference, especially in the monsoonal season when the air is wet.
0: The floods have killed nearly 600 people and about 2,500 are still missing. The Hawk Fire in Nevada is now 95% contained, and some areas under evacuation orders have had their status downgraded. In Texas, the Ross Fire west of the Dallas-Fort Worth area is now one of the largest fires in that part of the state's history. The Texas A&M Forest Service says it's burned a little over 85,000 acres and is 26% contained. Groups that monitor Christian persecution are skeptical that a peace accord signed by Muslim and Christian leaders in Nigeria will be effective. More from AFN's Steve Jordahl.
2: The agreement was signed on August 13th by major candidates in the upcoming Nigerian presidential election and representatives of several prominent Muslim organizations active in North Africa. But Todd Nettleton of Voice of the Martyrs says notably representatives from the Islamic terrorist organizations responsible for the ongoing genocide against Nigerian Christians were not included in the talks.
3: Why would Boko Haram care if there's this agreement between some Muslim leaders and some Christian leaders?
2: The peace accord was organized by the Muslim World League, a moderate Islamic organization out of Saudi Arabia. Nettleton says it can't hurt.
3: The fact that you have Muslim leaders and Christian leaders coming together and saying, hey, we don't want to foment violence against each other, I think that can only be a positive thing.
2: Still, Nettleton remains skeptical.
3: Is this peace agreement going to filter down to that imam and to that guy in the village or not? And if it doesn't, then it really doesn't make a difference.
2: The accord was signed 2 weeks ago, and Nettleton says if it has any effect at all, it should be obvious rather quickly.
3: It is one of the things that we should, if this is going to make a difference, we should see it quickly.
2: At least 27 Christians have reportedly been killed by Islamic terrorists in northern Nigeria in the past 2 weeks.
0: There are more states with parasitic infections linked to lettuce. Here's Fox's Eben Brown.
4: The U.S. Food and Drug Administration now says cyclospora cases linked to tainted iceberg lettuce are now also found in Georgia, Texas, and Tennessee, bringing the total number of affected states to 20. Nearly 11,500 cases have been reported so far. Both the FDA and the Centers for Disease Control say the parasite-infected lettuce is sourced from a farm in Mexico.
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9: Jesus said to his disciples, "The harvest truly is plentiful, but the laborers are few. Therefore, pray the Lord of the harvest that he may send forth laborers into his harvest." That's Matthew 9, 37, 38. We were reading in Matthew 9 yesterday, but today is Fire Away Friday, and we welcome everybody. This is the program on Exploring the Word, where we take all questions all the hour. The number toll-free nationwide. It's 888-589-8840. Bert and I just feel so privileged to try to do our best and give a biblical answer to any and all questions. And we'd love to hear from you today, 888-589-8840. And Bert, I see the phone lines are starting to ring already, don't you?
8: They are ready, and we are ready, and we really do look forward to Friday. We get to hear from more of you on an average Monday through Thursday. It's four or five calls we get to, except on Tuesday. We usually get more prayer requests on Tuesdays, but Friday, the lines are open, and we're going to try to get to as many as we can. And so, Alex, we're ready. Where do we go to first?
9: Oh, a place I really love, and it's called Ohio. A lot of God's people up in Ohio, for sure. This is Rod in Ohio. Rod, are you there?
10: Yes, I am.
9: Well, welcome. You're the first caller on today's edition of Fire Away Friday. What you got, brother?
10: I was wondering, I was reading in the Bible, they were talking about the Avenger of Blood. You familiar with that?
8: We sure are.
10: Who are they referring to?
8: Okay, Alex, it has another name as well, you know? Mm-hmm. And let me see if I can, I will name one, Rod, and then we'll get to it. His name was Boaz, okay? Mm-hmm. Now, again, Avenger of Blood, that's kind of being aggressive, and that's good when something's done wrong. But there's another part of that, Alex, isn't there?
9: Well, there really is. And the main verse in Numbers 35, it talks about the avenger of blood who is a near relative that puts the murderer of a relative to death. Now, it's very interesting. There's several words for savior, redeemer, and it's a Hebrew word, goel, G-O-E-L. Now, when we think about like the kinsman redeemer, which Boaz was, or we think about the scapegoat that took the sins away, the avenger of blood might seem kind of harsh or something. But Bert, let me throw out an idea, and you respond as you feel so led. When Jesus Christ, and by the way, these Old Testament figures were types, T-Y-P-E-S, or really examples that sort of give a picture of Jesus. Yes, Jesus is the kinsman redeemer that can take up our cause and forgive our sins, but he is also the avenger of blood.
8: Amen.
9: That vanquishes our enemy, who is Satan, who came to steal, kill, and destroy. So I think, in a way, the avenger of blood is part of what our Redeemer, the Goel, Hebrew word, Messiah, does. He not only saves our soul, he vanquishes the enemy of our soul, who is Satan.
8: Amen. Now, again, why would we say, listen, there is that God is judge, and he is the one that sits in judgment. And so in this context, Alex, I believe it with all my heart. You have that. It's like, you know, how do you have love without truth? You know,
9: mm-hmm.
8: they go hand in hand. And when truth is rejected, then it's not because of lack of love, but it's because they do show both. And I believe the Avenger of Blood and the Kinsman Redeemer, yes, I think the same person, having two different roles under two different situations, and that in the Old Testament. So, Rod, that's a good... Alex, and have we had that question before?
9: Not to my recollection.
8: I don't
9: in
8: remember
9: 16
8: it
9: years, I really don't think we've had that. And I'll tell you what I want to do for coming up with a very creative, brand-new question. Rod, I want to send you a copy. Bert and I did a book several years ago, the first book we did of three, on 100 Bible questions. And if Brent Austin gets your address, for coming up with a really, really good question, I'm going to send you a book, Rod.
8: So don't hang up, Rod. Stay with us, and Richard will get that. You know, Brent's running the board, but Richard, the board op that
9: Richard,
8: you've already,
9: right.
8: Yeah, that you've already talked to, he'll get more information.
9: How about we go to Kentucky, Steve? Steve in Kentucky, welcome to Exploring the Word.
11: Good afternoon, Bert and Alex. It's good to talk to you.
9: Thank you.
11: This is something that you guys are my go-to guys when I don't really know or understand. And I was listening to a well-known radio preacher commending a woman who became one of the first seminary professors at a prominent theological seminary. And I just was wondering, what is the Bible's position on female seminary professors teaching male pastors or going to be male pastors?
9: Let me ask this, Steve. Do you recall what subject it was? I'm just curious.
11: Do you want me to tell you who was
9: No, speaking? I was wondering...
8: what subject they were teaching?
9: Yeah, what subject?
11: It was incidental to what he was teaching. He was like, he had already given the lesson, and then he brought up the fact that they were going to honor this woman, that she was one of the first female professors at a very prominent seminary in the United States.
9: Let's talk about this. Bert, I'm going to let you go first, and let me just say a relevant scripture might be 1 Timothy 2:12, where Paul says, but now Paul's talking about church. He says, I do not permit a woman to teach or have authority over a man, but to be in silence. For Adam was formed first. So I get where the reasoning might be going on this, but Bert, women teaching men in a seminary, what say you, Pastor Harper?
8: Well, let me share with you. I had one in seminary, and I also had one in college, okay? Mm-hmm. And my college professor that taught Old Testament, I'm telling you what, I learned a lot. I learned how to write papers because I wasn't very good at that. I tell you, I had misplaced commas and everything around it, but she taught me a lot, and I was not feeling inferior. She said, I come to you as one that wants to help you. In my seminary experience, it was a little different, but it was still a good situation. And I think what you and I were looking at, okay, what are they teaching? There are some things you need to learn in seminary. Alex, as a pastor, even a missionary, staff member, probably would be better taught by a woman when it comes to how to respond and everything. That's my goal. I don't think in seminary it's necessarily going against what the biblical model is. That's my opinion. Go ahead, mm-hmm. brother.
9: Yes. Okay. In 1 Timothy 2:12, where Paul says a woman should not teach a man. For one thing, a Christian college, graduate school, or seminary is not a local church. So as long as she was credentialed and biblical, I wouldn't have a problem at all having a woman teach men in a seminary. In fact, when I was president of a Southern Evangelical Seminary, we had women and men faculty. Bert, when I was at Liberty University, one of the great classes that I had, several classes on psychology at the graduate level were by female professors, all of whom had earned doctorates, PhDs, all of whom were absolutely inerrantist, believed the Bible, and one of whom was on the faculty of UCLA Med School. You know, so we had some incredibly credentialed female professors in seminary at Liberty University. And here's the thing, and let me quote my former theological mentor, the late Norm Geisler, who was as conservative as a human as you would ever meet. Dr. Geisler was real conservative, and yet he was a big, big, big proponent of women in ministry. And he said this, that what Paul says is, not letting women in the local church usurp authority over a man. And he said, if the woman has been asked to teach, is teaching God's word, and under, you know, accountability and authority like we all are, she hasn't usurped authority.
8: Amen.
2: You see what I mean?
8: I agree with you. Matter of fact, Pastor, I've asked women to come and speak. They had a message. It was great. I loved it. And listen, Jan and I get to share when we've done our marriage conferences, family revivals, and we shot on Sunday morning. We've stood up there together, sharing together, not usurping authority, but the authority that was given to us as the pastor invited us to come. Alex, I think we're in good stead like that.
2: God bless you, Steve. How about Zachary in Colorado? Zachary, welcome to Exploring the Word.
12: Hey, Alex Burns, great to talk with you. Thank you for taking my call.
2: God bless you.
12: I had a quick question about the current weather patterns that we're seeing today, the hurricanes, the earthquakes. We've always had them, of course, but they seem to be picking up intensity. And I was wondering, could we apply the current weather patterns to Matthew 24 when Jesus talked about it will be the beginning of birth pains? Or is it, could we do that?
2: Let me go first, and Bert will throw you. This is a very good question. Thank you very much, Zach, for this question. We touch on this in our book of 9 months ago, 100 Bible Questions on Prophecy and the End Times, that is available. Okay, Matthew 24:8 says, you know, if you look at the Matthew 24, there's going to be wars and rumors of wars and different things. All these are the beginning of sorrows. I will say, I've read about that they think there are more earthquakes than have been in the last 100 years than in all of previous history. And earthquakes do have an effect on the weather, by the way. I don't know, but if you look at everything together, the rebirth of the nation of Israel, the rise of wickedness, the loss of morality, gender confusion, lawlessness, the rise of Islam, I think the weather patterns, famines, pestilences, earthquakes, signs, Matthew 24:8 says, you put it all together, I'll say this, I think we are very likely near the return of Christ, but no man knows the day or the hour. Bert, what do you say?
8: Well, I would agree. And again, I do believe some things that comes in cycles. When you look back over the history of weather patterns, and I mentioned this yesterday, in the 1930s, the Dust Bowl and all the things that were happening, Alex, and things that's been happening at other places in the world, I do believe it. But I would say the lawlessness and the confusion and so forth and false teaching is a greater witness of his return soon. We'll be back with more right after the break.
13: 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You think, boy, it's a good thing I saw that. But then you realize the story is a week old and you missed the window to do anything. It's so frustrating. But it doesn't have to be. As an AFA insider, you'll stay up to date on the issues that are designed to destroy our families and our freedoms, and you won't have to spend hours online combing every corner of the internet for the latest developments. 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
14: Some people treat Christianity like a spectator sport, but Dr. Tony Evans says that's because they don't know what it's like to be where the action is. He has an illustration to share with us as we spend 2 minutes with Tony.
15: When people go to the Cowboy game, there are folks who are sitting in the stands. We don't know their name. Now, they're in the location, but we don't know their name. When it comes to the players, we know their names kind of, sort of. But now when we upgrade and start talking about wide receivers and quarterbacks and running backs, well, you know those names. Those are folk who've made a name. You see, the players come and go, but the folks in the ring of honor stay there, because over time they held fast. Over time they played the game. Over time they didn't quit when they were injured. Over time they stayed committed to the task. God has a lot of Christians that are in the stands. They just show up to watch the game. All they want to see is what the choir is singing and what the preacher is preaching, and they just come for the show. But then there are some folk in the kingdom of God who don't want to just stay in the stands. They want to get on the field. They serve in ministry. They help other people. They give to the advancement of the cause of the Lord. Now, I want to tell you the truth. You're going to get blocked a little bit on the field. You're going to get tackled a little bit on the field. But when they start handing out Super Bowl rings, you're going to get a Super Bowl ring because you are a Super Bowl saint.
16: 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Then join us next time for 2 Minutes with Tony.
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0: Amen. I know we could listen to that song its entirety. Listen, get it on and listen to it. It'll get your heart right to know that we can make a difference and we need to make a difference. Alex, I love that song. First time I heard it, I remember, I said, man, that's good.
1: Amen. It is. Well, Brent Austin, our faithful board operator, has questions. By the way, on Facebook, if you're on Facebook, there is an Exploring the Word Facebook page, and stuff gets posted there. And we would be very grateful if you would friend us, be our friend on Facebook. You can also message in, and we get questions there if you want to put a question to us. And, of course, if you ever want to email us, Bert and I, you can email us at word, W-O-R-D, at AFR.net. But Brent Austin, you have an online question, right?
2: I actually do. This is another from Facebook. We've been getting a lot from Facebook lately, so thank you very much for taking the time to do that. This is from Marjorie. Her husband is a police officer, and he's feeling led to go to college to get a biblical degree to be like maybe a chaplain, something in that field. And he's wanting to do this online. And he's asking, what colleges would you guys recommend, and what degree would be best to serve others?
0: Amen. Great. Hey, first of all, we give a shout out to our law enforcement officers.
1: Amen.
0: We
1: Amen.
0: Really do. Thank God for you guys. A lot of them are listening. They're able to listen, and thank you for what you do. And you are a minister of the Lord. That's according to the Word of God, and we thank God for that. Alex, I'm just giving this, and I'll throw it to you. Matter of fact, this week for the other program that I do, Exploring Missions, that's heard on the weekends, I interviewed a law enforcement officer that just retired, but he had felt God's call into ministry, and he started preparing. And I won't tell everything about his story, but he was ready, and he is making a difference in his area, because his heart was broken, and then God used that broken heart to call him and prepare him, because he saw the broken lives, just like the song we just heard, People Need the Lord. He said, man, they need this, and he started a ministry. So we praise the Lord for Marjorie's husband.
1: Amen. We really do. I've got a very, very close friend in ministry named Jim Wallace. And he wrote a book called Cold Case Christianity. And he was an unsolved case detective for Los Angeles. He specialized in cracking the homicides that were like unsolvable. He was a great detective, became a great Christian, and now he does ministry for Billy Graham to law enforcement people. And it seems like everywhere I go, I meet faithful men and women that are law enforcement, first responders, and how we thank God for you.
0: Amen.
1: Regarding online education, let me say this. I absolutely believe in Christian education, and I've spent much of my life in it. One thing that I want to challenge everybody listening, myself included, for one thing, be a lifelong learner and be a reader. And more they talk about how we spend our life in front of a screen. Much research has documented how it is good for us to read books. Of course, the first and most primary, most important is the Word of God. But be a self-learner. But in terms of online education, let me say, there are many, many good schools, maybe too many to name, but here's some of the questions. Do they believe that the Bible is the infallible, inerrant Word of God? Do they believe Jesus Christ is God incarnate, the one and only Savior? More and more, you've got to look about wokeness, and is this or that school willing to say that God made two genders, male and female? Marriage is between a man and a woman. The sanctity of human life. Bert, I think about some of the great schools. Of course, I graduated from Liberty, a pioneer in online education. And there's Moody Bible Institute online, which is fantastic. Colorado Christian University, where I've spoken, they've got online. Caris Bible College, where I've helped them create a number of courses. Global Baptist. So I think if you look around and really pray about it and just make sure that they are true to Christ Jesus and His infallible Word, you'll find the educational opportunity that suits you best. I really believe that.
0: I do as well. Blue Mountain Christian University, yes. They have online studies. That's where I went. I recommend it highly. Let me just say two things about it. I make sure at different schools, they call it different things, theology. At mine, we just had, it was plain, biblical studies. Man,
1: Amen.
0: Man, I know the scriptures. Listen, that other stuff, you can learn. You can. I don't mean to downplay it, but you can go to a weekend seminar, a week seminar to learn a few things about ministry. But digging into the Word of God, languages and everything like that, Alex, I would not take anything from those classes, Old Testament, New Testament survey, the book of Amos, the book of Romans, studying deeply those, they helped me to develop a skill of getting into the Word of God. And then I had some other courses that helped as well. I don't deny that. But I'm telling you, knowing your scriptures, the Holy Spirit of God, he will direct you. So we're praying for that.
1: And I'll say this, and listen, we give God the glory. Bert Harper and I, we're just so excited about the Lord. We've had people that ask if we would ordain them. There's a gentleman I'm thinking about right now, in fact, one about 2 weeks ago, and they said, I've listened to you for 10 years. I think I know you guys. Would you ordain us? And which we have never done anything like that. But my point is, on this program, it's a Bible study, but Bert and I, we try to make it a little bit like a school of ministry and a little bit like a seminary course.
0: Yeah, it is, yeah.
1: And because we want to grow, and we want everyone listening to grow in the Lord and in the service to Him.
0: So if you want us to start giving you tests, to get in touch with Brent. No, I'm joking. I'm joking. Okay.
1: There will be a quiz.
0: Okay. Yeah.
1: How about one of my favorite places is Texas. Gary in Texas, welcome to Exploring the Word.
3: Yes, Gary? I'll try to articulate myself a little better than I did with your call screening. So John 3:16, I don't need to recite this to you because I know you know it. And when the book talks about the fruit of the vine, and God will cut off the dead parts. I can't really remember exactly how it goes, but comparing these two statements, I need clarification.
0: Okay. Mm-hmm. Alex, does God, are we accountable for after we have received and we have come into relationship with Jesus Christ, because of His love for us, and we responded to Him in faith by grace, does that mean everything we do after that will not be judged? Everything's okay? Or is there going to be some, withholding and judging and maybe cutting off, not relationship, but cutting off some of the maybe fellowship and other things? Am I hearing him, Gary, ask the right question on that? Am I close to answer?
1: Yeah, and I got to say, when the New Testament talks about the vine, the branches, the fruit, and the pruning, John 15, Jesus says, I'm the true vine, and my Father is the vine dresser. Every branch that does not bear fruit, He takes away. I'm not exactly sure that I understand the correlation between this and John 3:16, but John 15, I think this is a key. Verse 4, abide in me and I in you. As the branch cannot bear fruit of itself unless it abides in the vine, neither can you unless you abide in me. And Jesus says, that if the Father loves you, you might get pruned a little bit, that you could bear more fruit. And if a branch is dead and doesn't bear anything, and it's even a hindrance to the branches that are bearing fruit, they might get pruned off and thrown in the fire.
0: Yeah.
1: The illustration, Bert, there was years ago, Bruce Wilkinson, I think the title of one of his books was Secrets of the Vine, or maybe Secrets of the Vineyard, something like that. But the comparison, I think, is very valid. Just like, and I know from being on the farm, I've done a lot of work on grapevines, bushes, trees. The dead limbs have to be pruned. Even the living limbs can be pruned a bit, and they come back stronger than ever.
0: Yeah, they got to be cut back.
1: Yeah,
0: I've got a rose bush that I have at our yard, and I've already looked at it. It's gotten bigger than it needs to be, and I was checking up on it. It needs to be cut back or pruned.
1: Really?
0: So, yeah. Alex, let me say this real quickly. It won't take me but a minute, but I really do believers, far as difficulties here upon earth, probably have more possibilities of it than those that are unbelievers. Everybody's going to suffer because we live in a fallen world, okay?
1: Yes.
0: The winds come on everybody. Yes, it does. But as believers, first of all, we're disciplined, okay?
1: Yeah.
0: And this is a little different than pruning. Discipline has the idea of correction, that God is correcting us, and he does it in different ways. Then also pruning. Listen, I wasn't much on grapevines, but my dad grew tomatoes, and you had to prune them. They were these suckers, S-U-C-C-O-R-S. They would come up between the vine and the branch. And, man, it looked good. It made it green. But guess what? They produced no fruit. So we would go over there and break those off so the branch could produce those good big tomatoes that you could slice just one time and lay it on a piece of bread and have a tomato sandwich with just one big slice. That was our goal. But every time we broke off one of those suckers, guess what you'd see? You'd see the sap running out of it, okay?
1: Yes.
0: And it was pruning, but it produced more fruit. So I think believers, hey, listen, our discipline, living in a fallen world, then the pruning, it's a life where we better be ready for the tough stuff, Alex.
1: Well, and the vine dresser, God the Father, he owns the vineyard, and it's his prerogative to bless us, teach us, stretch us, and sometimes in love with things we can't even see yet, he prunes us.
0: He does. I agree.
1: Let's go to still in Texas, actually, Wes in Texas. Wes, welcome to Exploring the Word.
4: Hey, guys. Hope everyone's doing well.
1: Hey, blessings to you.
4: Yes, sir. So I just had a question about the Old Testament. So I'm reading through it, and if you get to, like, 2 Samuel 24, it says, it's something along the lines like, why does God punish the people for the decisions of King David? It says he punished 70,000 people. And then if you harken back to Romans 13:1, it says there is no authority other than the one instituted by God. And so, like, if he appoints the leaders and they make bad decisions, why do the people have to pay for that?
0: Okay, good. Alex, it wasn't long. We had that question like a week or two ago, did we not? Am I remembering right?
1: Yeah, that's true. Well, one of the things is that no man lives to himself, it says in Romans 14, verse 7 and 8. It is unfortunate when a leader makes a bad decision or is in maybe even overt disobedience, the people suffer. Now, the guilt of sin goes to the one that did the sinning. But the repercussions or the ripple effect very often is felt by the innocent bystanders. You know, I think of families that have suffered by the sin of parents. Now, not the spiritual guilt, that doesn't transfer to the children, but the circumstances. And I think now God is redemptive. He forgives and he can restore. But I think we got to remember, Bert, you know, when Romans 14 says no man lives unto himself, the things we say, think, do, act, even our sin, it might just touch those around us, and we need to really think, don't we?
0: We do. I asked two questions, and I've had people say, would you give it again? And I will. One of the things you do, what will my sin cost others?
1: Mm.
0: Alex?
1: Wow.
0: What will, and you just mentioned about a father being unfaithful to his wife and the cost it cost. The other question is, what will your sin cost me? Listen, if you've pastored as long as I have, you see this so real. One decision of sin, and it caused so much pain to the family and those around. So there are repercussions. We've talked about the ripple effect. Listen, throw that pebble, and you see the ripple effect all the way across. Listen, yes, that's true positively. It's also true negatively, Alex.
1: Yes.
0: It goes, and that's the world we live in. And as you said, no man's an island. No, we're responsible.
1: I see we have a lot of callers on. We're going to get to you. By the way, the number is 888-589-8840. And Bert, I don't know, do we have time to pick up before the break?
0: I tell you what, Steve is waiting, and we'll get to you and Brett and William. I think we've got room. And Leslie, we're going to try to get to those four questions in the next segment. That's usually the average that Alex and I have, four questions every segment. So we'll be back right after this break, and we'll look at God's Word and see what it says concerning the questions we have today. Thank you for listening.
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9: But if you do what is evil, be afraid. My name is Abraham Hamilton III, and this is the Hamilton Minute. The United Kingdom's regressive government has finally acknowledged the truth it has long denied. That truth? It has imported men who are so backward, so evil, that they either don't know or don't care that raping women is wrong. The UK's Home Office, which is its interior ministry responsible for public safety, border security, immigration, and policing in England and Wales, has released a series of leaflets for asylum seekers that amount to an explainer concerning what consent is and how it's necessary for sexual activity. The leaflets state that failing to comply with UK consent law may affect your asylum claim.
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0: Welcome back to Exploring the Word. We're going to pick up the phones here in just a minute. We see some calls, and we might have time even for more. 888-589-8840. Hey, Bert, are you going to be in a pulpit Sunday morning?
1: I will be at Ozark Baptist Church. I'm interim pastor there, and I'll be preaching from Philippians chapter 2, verse 5 through 11, the mind of Jesus. And I'm looking forward to it. How about you, Alex?
0: Well, we've got something really special. Not far from where Angie and I live is a 200-year-old lake, Kimesville, K-I-M-E-S-V-I-L-L-E, Kimesville Dam and Lake. And we had a baptism there a couple of years ago. This Sunday morning, it's outdoors. We're baptizing in this historic lake that 200 years people have been having baptismal services. We have outdoor music, gospel music on the grounds. This Sunday morning, September 30th, is get there about 10:30, and weather permitting, and I believe God's going to give us a good day, but we've got a number of people that have come to Christ that want to be baptized, and I'll be out there in this 200-year-old lake. We've done it before, this Sunday, baptism at the historic Kimesville Lake.
1: Amen. Alex, I've got a suggestion. Send the deacons out to run the snakes off first.
0: Yeah, exactly.
1: Okay, I'm sorry. It's just Friday and but I feel it.
0: If you're in the area of Greensboro, North Carolina, this is near where we are, Greensboro, come on out. And if you want further info, Mount Pleasant Church on Alamance Church Road, Mount Pleasant Church, you can learn more. But William in Illinois. William, thank you for holding, and welcome to the American Family Radio Network and Exploring the Word.
2: Good day to you, brother. Just excuse my hoarse voice. With all the stuff that's going on in our nation today, I think there's one thing that needs to be looked at, especially those that have been in churches that have kind of fallen away, but that scripture that says there seems to be a way that's right, but the end thereof is death. It says it seems to be that way. And I see so much of this going on today. There's so much going on after with this crowd business, with these things they're getting into. There seems to be a way that's right, but the end thereof is death. But I think they need to really take a good look at that, because Noah preached 120 years and never even got one convert. That can show you how things can really be in a mess.
1: Okay.
2: Good day to you.
1: Yeah,
2: right?
1: William. I know what's going on. Let me just say, I just want to give a good word here, Alex, and I think you'll back it up because of what you've experienced this summer in those youth camps. Yes, there is false teaching. There's wokeness. There's going on, and it is rampant. I agree. But out of this is coming some individuals that I've been able to talk to, young people, early 20s and their teens, and I'm just telling, they have a heart for God and the ways of God. Alex, is it the difficult times, but also God's got a remnant that he's got in bringing up?
0: He does have a remnant. You know, Proverbs 14:12, the scripture that William, I think, referenced, there is a way that seems right to a man, but its end are the ways of death. All right, I think a lot of people are beginning to realize that what seems right and what my best guess, and just cross my fingers and hope for the best, we need something more than that. In this changing winds of belief and opinion and, you know, bias and blindness, is there a solid rock on which to stand? And there is. It's the Lord Jesus and his infallible word. So, yeah, I think a lot of people, and it's the Holy Spirit doing this, but a lot of people are realizing, I got to have something more substantial than just my attitude or blindness or preference. I need some truth. And folks, that's what we've got. We've got Jesus who is truth. We've got God's word that is truth. And many, many all around us are eager and searching to try and hear it.
1: Amen. Let me just encourage, this is Friday. Sunday's coming. Okay, it's Friday, mm-hmm. but Sunday's coming. That means worship is going to take place. You who are pastors, preach the word in truth and love. Just preach it and share God's word. Those of you that are small group leaders, Sunday school teachers, open the word of God in the youth and the children. Preschool, let them hear the word of God all the way through. I want to tell you, the word of God is strong. It really is. And it stands and has stood the test of time. So the word, he'll draw all men unto himself when we lift Jesus Christ up, Alex. And God gives the increase. We just need to be faithful in planting, don't we?
0: We really do. And he is faithful to us. And you can trust him. The number, if you've got a Bible question, we can take one or two more calls. 888-589-8840. 888-589-8840. How about we go to Louisiana? Leslie in Louisiana, are you there?
3: Yes, sir. How are you?
0: We are very grateful to hear from you. How are you doing today?
3: We're doing great. So I have a question about the book of Job. So about a month ago, it's part of my, you know, yearly reading where I read it, you know, cover to cover. And I noticed for the first time, and I've been doing this for a long time, and I don't know, I just never noticed it before, that Satan is not the one who brings up Job. It is God who brings up Job first and says, "Have you considered my servant Job?" and then brings him up a second time. So I was wondering if you could explain to me why that is, like why without Satan asking, God would bring up Job.
1: Okay. Got to read verses 6 and 7 before you read verse 8, Leslie.
0: Amen.
1: Let me read that, and then Alex, you take off on 8, and I'll add if I need to. Now there was a day when the sons of God came to present themselves before the Lord, and Satan also came among them. And the Lord said to Satan, "From where do you come?" So Satan answered the Lord and said, "From going to and fro on the earth and from walking back and forth on it." Now, he does this as what? An observer and also an oppressor. That's he does. He's the observer. He's not omniscient. He doesn't know it all, but he's a fantastic observer looking for that, Alex. And then that's when God talked up and brought up Job, wasn't it?
0: It was, and I love the book of Job. The book of Job is a miraculous piece of writing. And 11, God says to Satan, "Stretch out your hand and touch all that he has." Well, I mean, Satan says, "And if you let me persecute him, touch all that he has, he'll curse you to your face." And God says, "No, Job won't do that." So the question comes, why might God have really goaded the devil into this conversation? Have you thought about Job? For one thing, Job was going to go through 17 types of testing, and he was going to get majorly blessed on the other side. The other thing is, Satan, the accuser of the brethren, was going to get silenced. And Satan, who might think he is so smart, in a way, he was going to be used by God to vindicate the name of God, bless Job. Now, let me just say this. Bert and I have a friend named Barry McGuire, and we see him at NRB, and Barry is just a delightful Christian brother and has been very successful in the business world. But anyway, Barry and I have talked about this, how if you're a believer, God's not going to do anything bad to you. He won't. He's a good God who does good things. And if you're going through a trial, we rejoice because it's a time to praise God, grow in God, get blessed. And so Job was blessed to get to go through these testings. And for all of world history, because this is some of the oldest part of the Old Testament, people have been blessed by the journey and the testimony of Job. Bert, let me say this, and We all know my dear friend, Dr. Gary Habermas, is going through. His wife has cancer. We're praying for them. Many are praying, and I appreciate that. We learned of this back in February. And Bert, we were on the phone, Angie and I, with Dr. Habermas and his dear wife, Eileen. And I hope I wasn't speaking, you know, flippantly, but they were talking about going through this. And I said, God must love you all so much that you've been entrusted with this assignment. And as I said it, I thought, oh, I hope that doesn't sound superficial or something. And Dr. Habermas said, no, I get it. We're going to praise God. We're going to trust God. We're going to walk this valley with God. And Bert, I'll throw it to you, but Job is a chance to show how Satan doesn't win. Satan is defeated. God can be trusted. God is faithful. But as his children, we often get assignments. I really think they're like an assignment to grow in the Lord, even through some of the most painful of valleys.
1: Amen. I call them checkpoints. As we run this race, it's a marathon. It's not a sprint. You got to go through checkpoints, and some of those checkpoints are painful. Let me share two things about Job. First of all, God's bragging on Job.
0: Yes, he is.
1: He is bragging on Job. Man, I've got a servant out there. He is serving. Okay, does that set somebody up for being tested? Yeah, it does. It does. But if you're going to be bragged on, I've seen basketball players, man. Coach brag on them. The next coach, he's going to do everything he can to put his best defensive man on him. The other thing is, notice what it says, and this is so powerful. Verse 10, have you not made a hedge around him? How does he know that? Because he's tried to attack him already, Alex. Have you not? Yes. He's tested that hedge. So God does not let in more than we need. Listen, it may come, it may flood, but God is there, and God is that sieve. And the first time I ever heard that was Bertha Smith, a great missionary. China. I mean, she rocked the world. We talk about women that could teach and speak. Yes. Listen, I learned more about missions from her than a lot of male professors, I tell you that. And so here you have this setup, and he had already tested him, said, hey, you got a hedge around. If you'd let me get to him, he would curse you to your face. Listen, I agree with you. An assignment, and it is a privilege to have suffered for the name of Christ. Now, I know that's a big statement, and when we say stuff like that, are we setting ourselves up for Satan to come? Probably so, but we make much of Jesus and thank God for what God's done in our lives through him, Alex.
0: Amen. Amen.
1: Hey, Brent held up a sign. You know, guess what it said? God's never wrong.
0: Amen. Amen. Woo. Hey, amen. By the way, before Brent, I want to queue up one of the online questions. Let me remind people, one of the previous callers a moment ago mentioned reading the Bible through in a year. Now, the last thing on your mind right now is probably January. But if you have read or are reading the Bible in its entirety in the calendar year 2026, come the first quarter, Bert and I will send you a certificate. Now, it's an honor system, but if you are reading God's Word, and maybe you're in the middle of it, or you have time to start even yet, but if you read the Bible through in a year, we send out many, many certificates every year, don't we, Bert?
1: We really do. We sign them. Tim signs them,

0: I'm correctly understanding it, Scripture states that sins are removed far from us and not remembered by God. What does it mean in 2 Corinthians 5:10 that we will be repaid for acts done in the body, whether good or evil? What evil acts can remain if our sins have been forgiven?
1: Okay, Alex, he doesn't remember them against us. Now, when you read the book of Exodus and Numbers, and then you get over further, you'll find out that God brings up to them some certain things. But it's not against them. It's to help them and get them to remember, okay, don't go this way, but go that way, isn't it?
2: Amen. That is really good. I love what you said, that he doesn't remember our sins against us. Now, part of what makes Christianity unique is, well, many, many things, but what the salvation transaction is all about, and what, regardless of how you say it, I want to say this. Salvation involves that we admit we are sinners before God. And God, I agree with what you said, that we have sinned and gone astray, Romans 3:23. But then we are accepting who Jesus is and what he did. Now, who is Jesus? God incarnate. What did he do? He paid the sin debt of the world, and that includes he paid my sin debt and Bert's and Brent's and everybody's. And what we're saying is, Lord, I am trusting you to be the payment for my sin. What you did on the cross is the only way my sin can be forgiven. Please save me. But Christ's righteousness is imparted to us. Now, I'll say this very quickly. When we turn to Jesus, we are in Christ. Our sins are forgiven. But there are repercussions. I mean, an alcoholic can be born again, and he is saved. But he still might get cirrhosis of the liver, sadly. You know what I'm saying?
1: That's it.
2: So forgiveness on the spiritual level doesn't mean that we might not experience some consequences on the personal level.
1: Brett from Texas, sorry we didn't get to your call. Call us back. I love the question that you're asking. So make sure and call us back next week. We want to talk with you. But let me remind everybody, Sunday's a day of worship. If you possibly can, make your way to a local body of believers and join them in raising the name of Jesus.
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6: This is American Family News. I'm Robert Thornton. The jury was dismissed for the day in the trial of Lindsey Clancy. They are to return on Monday. Clancy faces three counts of first-degree murder and the deaths of her children. She does not dispute killing them, but says she was suffering from postpartum psychosis. The Trump administration is appealing a judge's ruling that blocked limitations on mail voting before the midterm elections, the latest twist in a court fight unfolding days before the first states begin sending out mail ballots. The notice of appeal filed today comes after a federal judge in Boston handed down a new decision blocking implementation of an executive order from President Donald Trump for the next 2 weeks. President Trump announced plans for a new service academy to educate officers in the U.S. Space Force. Here's Fox's Jared Halper.
7: At the Johnson Space Center in Houston, President Trump signed an executive order to start the process of creating a new U.S. service academy.
8: We're going to have now a Space Force. We're going to have an academy for what the people in this room love the most. That's exciting.
7: A location for the new academy has not yet been determined.
8: It'll serve both the United States Space Force, as well as NASA, and the civilian spaceflight industry.
7: From NASA's Mission Control, President Trump also spoke with astronauts aboard the International Space Station. At the White House, Jared Halpern, Fox News.
6: Outrage over new guidance from Canada's largest broadcaster telling its journalists not to call 9/11 a terrorist attack without attribution. Just

0: 2 weeks before America marks 25 years since the attack. Here's Fox's Alexis McAdams.
1: On a day that thousands of people lost their lives and a day that no one will forget, a newly leaked email shows Canadian Broadcasting Corporation is reminding its reporters not to call 9/11 a terrorist attack. So this is the internal memo, and it was sent out to CBC staff this week, but it was leaked to a reporter at the Toronto Sun who then put it in the paper. It reads in part, "Do not refer to the September 11th attacks as terrorist attacks. The hijackings led to passenger jet crashes in Washington, D.C., Pennsylvania, and Manhattan. The World Trade Center was destroyed. Nearly 3,000 people were killed on September 11th after Al-Qaeda terrorists hijacked four passenger planes targeting the World Trade Center and the Pentagon. Another airplane, United Airlines Flight 93, was supposed to attack the nation's capital, too."
0: The Christian Post says Southern Methodist University, or SMU, will not host a Muslim care event. The North Texas chapter of the Council on American Islamic Relations was set to host the Muslim Youth Leadership Symposium on September 19th at the Dallas University. The school noted that CARE was deemed a terrorist organization by the state of Texas. The National Rifle Association has launched a bus tour to rally the Second Amendment community to get out and vote. AFN's Chad Groening has more.
2: The National Rifle Association Institute for Legislative Action is jumping feet first into the midterms by launching its first ever national bus tour. The 2026 NRA's Gun Bus Battleground Tour is a 13-state trek across the country, rallying gun owners in pivotal states to get involved and vote in November. The tour plans 63 stops, from gun stores to gun manufacturing facilities, college football tailgate parties, and a huge rodeo in Montana. Justin Davis is the NRA's Director of Public Affairs.
3: This is a critical election for gun owners. We have had massive progress over the last few years, and especially over the last few months. But if we lose our pro-gun majority in Congress and at state houses across the country, those wins can evaporate incredibly quickly because we have progressive politicians who are so anti-gun, they'll do anything to make sure they can strip you of your Second Amendment rights.
2: Davis says it's all about generating turnout.
3: And how do we do that? We do that by being the hands and feet of the Second Amendment. So we're traveling around the country, talking to voters at their homes, at their gun stores, at community events, and large-scale events like college game days, rodeos, all kinds of things, about why they need to vote, what's on the line this upcoming election, and how they can get involved with the NRA.
2: The tour concludes on Election Day. I'm Chad Groening.
0: And that will do it for news this time around. We invite you to find more news at AFN.net. Have a great weekend. I'm Robert Thornton.
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5: From the heart of our nation's capital in Washington, D.C., bringing compelling interviews, insightful analysis, taking you beyond the headlines and soundbites into conversations with our nation's leaders and newsmakers, all from a biblical worldview. Sitting in for Tony is today's host, Jody Heiss.
6: The U.S. military has achieved a major milestone in the Strait of Hormuz. We have successfully cleared sea mines in the Strait's international shipping lanes that were laid months ago by Iran's Islamic Revolutionary Guard Corps. Internationally recognized transit routes in the Strait are free of Iranian sea mines thanks to the incredible work of the U.S. military.
7: That was Admiral Brad Cooper, commander of the U.S. military's Central Command, yesterday confirming that shipping lanes in the Strait of Hormuz are now open after mine clearing. Welcome to this Friday, August 28th edition of Washington Watch. I'm your Friday host, Jody High. So glad to have you with us. Coming up on today's program, today marks 6 months since the U.S. launched Operation Epic Fury against the Iranian regime. So where do things stand now? And what could potentially change in the months ahead? Well, Dr. Michael Rubin, Director of Policy Analysis at the Middle East Forum, will join us to break all of that down. Plus, a new report from the Department of Justice highlights how the Biden administration used the DOJ to go after non-mainstream Catholics. Utah Congressman Burgess Owens, Vice President of the House Committee on Education and Workforce, will be joining us to talk about that, as well as President Trump's school choice plan. And later in the program, Dr. Peter Lilback, President Emeritus at Westminster Theological Seminary, will join us to talk about how faith and biblical truth helped to shape and to influence and inspire America's first president, George Washington. So all that and much more is coming your way in the next hour, right here on this edition of Washington Watch. Let's start with a new report from the Department of Justice that exposes how the Biden administration weaponized the DOJ to target non-mainstream Catholics. And joining us now to get us kicked off is Washington Watch reporter Mary Stackhouse. Mary, walk us through this report. This is pretty serious charges.
8: Yes, Jody, this report from the Justice Department, which was released yesterday, criticizes the DOJ and FBI for linking conservative Catholic beliefs to domestic violent extremism. This was found in an internal document from 2023. Investigators found that bureau analysts relied on unverified biased sources to paint a broad group of religious believers as potential security threats. And I want to point out that the report said that the DOJ said that the FBI relied on biased information to target the conservative Catholics, including information from the Southern Poverty Law Center. That's a far-left anti-Christian organization who put Family Research Council on its hate map back in 2010. The SPLC is under investigation for alleged fraud and money laundering tied to its paid informant program. They essentially use donor money to fabricate hate. Now, the DOJ has charged former director of the SPLC's intelligence project, Heidi Beirich, who's accused of funneling money to white supremacist organizations and using those funds to support her relationship with a neo-Nazi leader. Authorities describe the Justice Department's weaponization as a serious collapse of bureau standards. Jody?
7: Thank you for that, Mary. You know, today also marks the six-month anniversary, if you will, six-month anniversary of the battle going on, our involvement with Iran. Can you kind of walk us through that timeline and where things stand right now?
8: Sure, Jody. The conflict, which started on February 28th, has expanded and it's lasted longer than President Trump had predicted. Earlier today, Iranian officials condemned the new wave of U.S. sanctions, which are basically designed to cut off any economic lifelines that have been sustaining the Iranian government. The officials said that in order for negotiations with the U.S. to resume, pressure tactics must end. In a post on X, an Iranian official said, quote, "Pressure doesn't work." Meanwhile, yesterday, the commander of the U.S. Central Command said that the Strait of Hormuz is free of mines and that it is open for shipping. Here's a clip.
6: And over the past few months, our forces meticulously and quietly cleared them of sea mine threats using a combination of Navy divers, Navy SEALs, and U.S. air power from the Army, Navy, Air Force, and Marine Corps. The circumstances were challenging and dangerous, to say the least, but we got the job done.
8: Earlier today, ships were seen passing through the Strait of Hormuz. A U.S. ally reportedly stressed that the strait needs to return to the status of open shipping through the passage, just like it was before the conflict started. Data shows that shipping traffic through the strait actually rose slightly this week. Jody?
7: And looking at some international news, I think all of us have been absolutely horrified from what happened in Nepal and China. Now the rescue efforts continue to be underway after that devastating flood earlier in the week. Mary, can you give us the latest on those rescue efforts? What's happening right now?
8: Sure. As you just said, rescue efforts have resumed today. They were temporarily paused due to risk of an overflowing lake. Now, a glacier collapse on Wednesday is what caused the devastating flood. It unleashed a rushing torrent of rock, ice, mud, and debris that has killed at least 579 people in Nepal and five in China. The number of people missing is now close to 2,000, and there could reportedly be a lot more. The Red Cross has said that around 90,000 people are estimated to have been affected by this disaster. And as of this morning, 90 Americans were among those that are missing. 5 Americans have been rescued. President Trump reportedly spoke to leaders in Nepal and said that the U.S. would provide anything that they need. In the meantime, we definitely want to be in prayer for those who have been affected by this tragic disaster and over the rescue efforts. Jody.
7: Totally agree with that, Mary. Prayer is so needed. This is such an apocalyptic scene that's happened this week. Mary, thank you for these updates. Well, as students all across America dive into a new school year, the U.S. Department of Education is reminding federally funded state and local agencies of their obligation to comply with parental rights laws. The department wants to ensure that parents have the information and the authority they need to make decisions for their own children. And it's also saying that schools need to stop adopting policies that shut parents out of their school's choice of their children's lives at school. And joining us now to discuss more of this is Congressman Burgess Owens. He's vice chair of the House Committee on Education and Workforce. He represents the 4th Congressional District of Utah. Congressman Owens, always great to see you, my friend. Welcome back to Washington Watch.
9: Thank you, Jody. And it couldn't be any more important topic than what we're talking about now. So thank you so much for this opportunity.
7: So, look, I want to get to the education part of all of this, but I also wanted to get your reaction to the report that was issued yesterday by the Department of Justice regarding the weaponization, how they targeted the non-Catholics, some Christian groups within the Biden administration. And this working group actually concluded that the FBI, the Biden FBI, engaged in improper and unjustified law enforcement. Your thoughts on this?
9: Well, you know, we're seeing now the tip of the iceberg of what really has been happening for quite a while against our culture and our kids. And the Biden administration just has now become very obvious what they were doing. The fact that we're now having these conversations about what has been happening, the parents being, the rights being taken away from parents, our kids as young as 3 and 4 or 5 years old being taught crazy ideology. And the fact that we have an administration, the past administration, that literally went after parents because they were conservatives. Those are things that we didn't know. Now that we do, it's important now for us to turn this chip around, which we're doing right now. Thank goodness for President Trump. And the innovators, those who truly believe in our culture and where we're heading off to now. Let me just say this real quickly, Jody, because I think it's important people realize why we're taking control again is so important and putting the money in the right place. The Apollo project, they spent over $350 billion between 60 and 1973 to get somebody, a man on the moon. We spent $3 trillion with the Department of Education, which is three times that amount, to have a result in which 70% of our children cannot read and write and think. So we are at a point now, thank goodness, that we're having the right conversation. We're about to go over the edge. Without educating our kids, we have no future. We cannot control and pass on our culture. So we as Americans, we should be, first of all, thankful that we have a president in place and that we the people put back in terms of the priorities where we need to go moving forward. So I'm excited about this conversation, excited about a president and a Congress and Senate that is putting together the right kind of options for our parents to get back in control again.
7: Well, I want to talk about the Department of Education's Dear Colleague letter that went out this week, reminding federally funded schools of their obligation to comply with parental rights laws. And I mean, we all believe that parents know what's best for their children. At least most of us seem to believe that. And yet we continue to see schools adopt policies that literally shut parents out of their children's lives at schools. So, I mean, schools ought to be working with parents, not against them, right?
9: You know, you think so. Again, we have to get back to what we call common sense, things that we all just take for granted. One is for sure that the kids belong to parents, not some strangers. But here's what we're finding out. This attack on our system, our culture, the idea of faith, family, free market education has been happening for a long, long time. So we shouldn't be surprised. We now have adults who feel that that they should be socialists and Marxists and communists because they've been trained that by our system of education. We're taking back our education. We're going to start talking about our great history, our culture, how we the people become a much better, perfect union. All those things that will bring appreciation is where we're now going back to. And I'm so excited about not only school choice, but the Trump account and with something called learning employment records that will allow our next generation to have such a remarkable standing that none of us have ever thought about before. So I'm more excited about our future than ever before, but part of it is having these conversations to realize just in the recent past how much we've been under attack and what we now need to do to win this battle for our kids and our future.
7: Yeah, you know, earlier this week, President Trump, and we talked about it this week, but he celebrated the start of the new school year with an event at the White House Rose Garden. And during the event, he focused on parental empowerment, school choice, and the implementation of the Education Freedom Tax Credit, which you just referenced, which is a big part of the One Big Beautiful Bill. So elaborate further your thoughts on what the president highlighted at that event.
9: This is one of the more important things that's happened to our country, and that is the options of bringing innovation and merit into education. We take for granted, we go to a store, we go to a fast food, that there's options. We've never had that in terms of our educational factor. So we've had a teachers union, a leftist teachers union, who's told those folks has been different. So we're right now, we're seeing choice for children in which we're going to have merit. We have charter schools, which actually are public schools, we have a chance to be at the table competing. And it should all be about one thing. What is it to make sure our kids are the smartest, the greatest, the most hopeful? And that comes down to competition, merit, and for parents to choose which way their children, what direction they should have and the direction they should go in. So very excited about this concept, what's happening now, and the best is just to come, Jody, absolutely.
7: Well, we're so excited about what is ahead. I think these are some very positive developments. And at the end of the day, we have to get parents more involved in the schools and the lives of their children at school. And I just want to, again, publicly say to you, thank you for keeping a pulse on this and for leading in so many ways on this issue and so many others that are important to parents and education as a whole. So thank you for joining us, Utah Congressman Burgess Owens. Always great to have you. All right, we've got much more coming your way. After the break, we're going to come back and get an assessment of where the U.S. stands with Iran as we mark today 6 months since the launch of Operation Epic Fury. So don't go away. We'll be back in.
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11: Here's the most important point for looking at our Gospels. Most ancient people believed that how you died most revealed your character. Now, this is a problem, because how did Jesus die? He died by the most shameful way to die in antiquity, through death on a cross. So, one of the strong motivations for telling the tale the way that the New Testament writers told it is to make clear that though this would appear to be the most horrific and shameful death ever, that yet he was still not only a good person, but he was God's person on top of that, and that after his death, God vindicated him.
10: Visit thegodwhospeaks.org.
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13: I don't understand. 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Why do evil people prosper? 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If you depend on the Lord, He will provide a way to meet your needs. So listen carefully to 1 Timothy 6:17.
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12: Learn more about the ministry of Jerry and Becky Drace, including Evangelism with Integrity, devotions, articles, and more at hopeforthehome.org.
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7: You're tuned in to Washington Watch. Welcome back. I'm your Friday host, Jody Heiss. Thank you so much for tuning in. Just a quick reminder, our Pray Vote Stand Summit is literally just around the corner, September 24th through the 26th at the Cornerstone Chapel in Leesburg, Virginia, just outside Washington, D.C. Friends, you just don't want to miss this. To get some more details, to go ahead and register, simply text SUMMIT to 67742, and we look forward to seeing you there. All right, as we've already mentioned, today marks the six-month day since the U.S. launched Operation Epic Fury against the Iranian regime. And while that military operation seems to have ended, the conflict with Iran certainly continues to unfold, with the U.S. launching this week a new campaign, Operation Economic Outcast, which seeks to sever every economic lifeline that sustains Tehran. So where do we stand right now, 6 months into all of this? Well, joining us to discuss it and to offer his assessment is former Pentagon official, Dr. Michael Rubin. He's the Director of Policy Analysis at the Middle East Forum. Dr. Rubin, welcome back to Washington Watch. It's always good to have you join us. And let me just get us kicked off by, what does the average American need to understand about what's unfolded over the last 6 months in Iran?
17: Well, Jody, the first thing we need to understand is this isn't just about 6 months. It's been 6 months since this phase of the war began. But remember, the Iranians declared war on the United States more than 47 years ago. And so ultimately what we saw was the United States, after taking blow upon blow upon blow, any numbers of terrorist attacks, recognizing that this could no longer stand. Where we are? Look, I wish we were a little bit further toward regime collapse, but the regime has been decapitated. All the accumulated knowledge and experience of their top 30 generals and ayatollahs is gone. In all likelihood, Ayatollah Mujtaba Khamenei, the supreme leader, is a vegetable. If not dead, you could call him, instead of Mujtaba, Vegtapa, to quote Jonathan Shanzer from the Foundation for Defense of Democracies. The fact of the matter is the Iranian economy mirrors, I mean, one of the worst economies in the world right now. It used to be 70 riyals to the dollar. Now it's more than 2 million riyals to the dollar. So in conclusion, if I have to say where we are, remember in 1999, Bill Clinton bombed Serbia. And when the bombing ended, Slobodan Milosevic remained in power. But within a year, he had fallen from power in a people power revolution simply because Serbia had absorbed too much pain and the economy was in the tank.
7: So you mentioned the economy. So what do you think about this new campaign, Operation Economic Outcast?
17: There's two. I think it's a good thing, Jody. And the fact of the matter is, frankly, I think this should have been done earlier. I mean, if we're identifying all these sanctions, but now a note of caution. When we think about economic sanctions ending a regime, we can't project our own morality on the decision-making of the government over there, because the government, the Islamic Revolutionary Guard Corps, the Ayatollahs, don't care about ordinary Iranians. The better analogy is what we've seen in North Korea. You know, President Donald Trump has negotiated with the parliamentary speaker in Iran, Mohammed Bakar Khalibaf. And Mohammed Bakar Khalibaf was the man who got up and said, we're going to starve here. But you know what? Mohammed Bakar Khalibaf is known to Iranians as being the most corrupt man in Iran. He's literally embezzled billions of dollars. He's not going to starve. So the question we need to start asking ourselves is, if the Iranian government doesn't care about its people, are sanctions enough going to be able to end this regime?
7: So you've mentioned the impact of the military phase and the how literally their economy is hanging by a thread. So, and I know you don't have a crystal ball here, and I'm not asking for that, but do you think we're still very far away from a resolution, from a conclusion, or do you think that somehow we're beginning to see a light at the end of the tunnel?
17: You know, Jody, I think we're beginning to see a light at the end of the tunnel, especially with oil now flowing through the Strait of Hormuz, especially with diversions to other pathways for the export of energy, for example, across the Arabian Peninsula to the Saudi port of Yanbu in the Red Sea. But every time we have an anti-Trump Democrat or a CIA analyst deep state leak to the Washington Post or to the New York Times about how bad things are here, you're basically adding a month to 3 months to this war. We need to understand that when our political opposition put the desire to strike political blows at Donald Trump above a American national security, that's treasonous and that preserves the war. Ultimately, if a Democrat or Republican is campaigning to succeed Donald Trump, it's not enough to litigate the past. If they want to show themselves as presidential, they need to enunciate how they would stop the Iranian campaign against the world, the Iranian desire to quote unquote export revolution. Because it's not just about Washington, no matter how much we navel gaze. The Iranians and the Islamic Republic have agency. They have a strategy, and we can't pretend that this is just an internal Washington battle.
7: All right, last question. We've only got about a minute, but what about the Strait of Hormuz? You mentioned that. The president's been clear that Iran can't have a nuclear weapon, but right up there in almost equal priority is the Strait of Hormuz needs to be open. So what do people need to understand about what's happening with that, real quickly?
17: What people need to understand, Jody, is that time is now on our side. There's only about 10 Iranian ports along the whole Persian Gulf Strait of Hormuz area, and they've been pulverized. Every time, I mean, we talk about the decline of our ordnance, the decline of our missiles, but the Iranians can't rebuild the ships. They can't rebuild the small boats. The fact of the matter is oil now seems to be flowing, and that means that time is on America's side. Time is on our Arab Gulf allies' side. We need to recognize that. Certainly the Iranians recognize that they can no longer make payroll. They are in a panic, which is why, again, the rial, the Iranian currency, has fallen to more than 2 million to the dollar.
7: Thank you for joining us, Dr. Michael Rubin, Director of Policy Analysis at the Middle East Forum. Encouraging news there. All right, coming up, we've got a lot more Washington Watch straight ahead right after the break. Stay with us.
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7: Well, good afternoon. Welcome back to Washington Watch. I'm your Friday host, Jody Heiss. Thanks so much for tuning in. Well, each week we are so pleased to share how our Pray, Vote, Stand Chapters initiative is growing, and we always love to recognize new chapters that have joined. This week, we welcome our newest chapter in Charleston County, South Carolina. We're so excited to have them join this growing initiative of gatherings that are rooted in local churches and committed to things like prayer and a biblical engagement and cultural impact. So glad to have them on board with us. If you would like more information on the chapters and how you can start one or how you can join one, simply text CHAPTERS, that's plural, CHAPTERS, to 67742 or go to frc.org/chapters and we'll get all the information you need to join or start one of your own. And speaking of our Pray, Vote, Stand chapters, I want to bring in now the executive director of this great initiative and let him give us a bigger picture of how this thing is growing and what he's been hearing as chapters have been starting all across the country. Joining us now to fill us in is Tim Eccles. He's the executive director of FRC's Pray, Vote, Stand chapters, and he's also the author of the book, Real Citizenship, Practical Steps to Impact Your Culture. Tim, always great to see you, my friend. Thanks for joining us on Washington Watch.
22: Yeah, great to be here, Jody. We're so excited about all of these chapters growing across the entire country.
7: Well, listen, before we jump into that, I was noticing your tie there. It's caught my attention. What is that?
22: Yeah, it's actually celebrating our Charleston chapter in the Lowcountry. It's Rainbow Road. If you've ever been to Charleston, there's some townhouses that are quite famous on the historical register on the water side. And this is a tie that I got when I was there celebrating my anniversary with Wendy. We've been married 42 years, and we just recently returned from Charleston and celebrating our anniversary.
7: Well, it's a great-looking tie. I got to put an exclamation on that. All right, let's talk about the PVS chapters. As I understand, there's about 80 of them now across the country. What are these chapters doing? What are they focused on?
22: You know, first and foremost, they're focused on prayer. That's one of the things that we really emphasize to them, is that they find out who their elected officials are, from the dog catcher to the county commission, city councils within that jurisdiction of their county, of course, their state reps, their state senators, and Congress, the U.S. Senate, and of course, the president. But they're praying for these people by name. And Jody, they're actually trying to, you know, get to know these people, writing letters to them, letting them know they're praying. Some of them, these officials, are sending prayer requests back. And we want these chapters engaging in a non-transactional way. You know, as a former elected official, me and you both, there's so many people that approach elected officials because they want something, and we want our chapters really to be praying for these officials and getting to know them.
7: That's tremendous. I know there are a lot of these chapters, they're all unique in their own ways. Some of them are dealing with issues that are pretty specific to their communities, to their areas. Others are doing some things that probably all the chapters do. So kind of share with us about that. What are some of the unique things these chapters are doing, and what are some of the things that all of them do?
22: You know, you've got unique things like in Baton Rouge, in that East Baton Rouge parish, they had that librarian who was a pastor who had been fired because he wouldn't use certain pronouns. So our chapter kind of came to his aid with a petition drive. You've got Amendment 3 going on in Missouri. That's certainly top of mind for our Missouri chapters. California, we have a lot of chapters there. They've got their own issues with their school systems, with an effort that Jack Hibbs is kind of leading to get people elected to school boards out there. So there are very unique issues. And of course, the bread and butter is Tony's God and Government series. We want everybody going through that because there's so much scripture in there. And at our foundation is a biblical worldview on issues, and the God and Government series is a great way to kind of start that.
7: Yeah, fantastic series. I know you, from what I understand, you've contacted over 1,000 churches now. What are you most encouraged about as you're contacting these churches and as so many of them are coming on board?
22: Yeah, God's on the move in America. It's amazing to me, regardless of whether you're from a red state or a blue state, everywhere we go, we see some significant things happening in congregations and people's lives, and you see God working, people sharing their testimony, and it's just encouraging, because sometimes, Jody, with all the junk that's out there, and we report on a lot of it, it can be easy to be discouraged, but God's at work, and no one, especially our folks, we should be celebrating that. We should be promoting all that God is doing out there. There's a lot to be encouraged about.
7: Absolutely. Real quickly, we've only got about 30 seconds or so, but our Pray Vote Stand Summit is coming up here in just a few weeks. What do we have planned for these chapter leaders, real quickly?
22: I think we'll have a panel there in front of the entire conference of some chapter leaders and participants. And we've got our own breakout leadership training on Friday morning of the summit. So that's going to be great to get these leaders together and help them be more effective.
7: Thank you so much. Tim Eccles, director of our Pray Vote Stand Chapters Initiative here at the Family Research Council. Always great to see you and so proud of how God is using you. Coming up, friends, don't go anywhere. We want to take a deep dive into the Christian faith, our nation's first president in particular, and how his faith influenced both his private life and public life. You're going to enjoy what's coming up, so stay with us. We'll be back in just a moment.
1: Research has found that there are 59 million American adults who are a lot like you. There are millions of people around the country who are born again, deeply committed to practicing their faith, and believe the Bible is the reliable Word of God. But that's not all. They're also engaged in our government. They're voters. They're more likely to be involved in their community, and they're making a difference in elections. The problem is that a lot of them feel alone too. We want to change that. 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
0: For your walk with Jesus, I'm David Wolin with Haven Today, inviting you to anchor your day in God's Word. Thirst is a gift. Without water, our bodies would die. So when we're thirsty, it's like a warning light telling us, hydrate, now. Well, in the same way, spiritual thirst is a gift, but it's more easily ignored. You might tell yourself you have no time to read your Bible or to make time for church, but the longer that kind of thing goes on, the soul becomes thirsty. Like it says in Psalm 42, as a deer pants for flowing streams, so pants my soul for you, O God. My soul thirsts for God. What about you? Are you thirsty? If not, maybe ask the Lord today to let you feel your thirst. That would be a wonderful gift. Get more encouragement for your walk with Jesus. 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
7: Welcome back to Washington Watch. So glad to have you joining us today. I'm your Friday host, Jody Heiss. 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And also starting August 31st, we're going to begin a new study through Proverbs and Ecclesiastes. All this is part of our Stand on the Word Bible reading plan. 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Over the course of 24 days, we're going to be diving deeper into Scripture and discover some of God's timeless truths for everyday life. We all need this. So for a copy of this guide, text the word WISDOM to 67742. All right, as we celebrate America's historic 250th anniversary, it's very important for us to remember our nation's Christian roots, the faith of our founding fathers. George Washington was a leader, obviously, during the American Revolution and our nation's first president, and he was known for his life of prayer and known for drawing inspiration from Scripture. However, some secular academics these days really have misconstrued his faith, claiming that he was a deist. But there's plenty of evidence that shows Washington was a man of deep Christian faith. Washington Watch reporter Mary Stackhouse recently unpacked this with Dr. Peter Lilback, President Emeritus and President's Professor of Church History and Public Theology at Westminster Theological Seminary. He's also the author of George Washington's Sacred Fire, a book that examines how Scripture and Washington's faith influenced both his private and public life. Here's that interview.
8: Dr. Lilback, who was George Washington and what impact did he have on shaping our nation's government?
5: George Washington was one of the greatest human beings who ever walked the earth. He's not as great as Jesus Christ for absolute certainty, but among us mere mortals, he is probably one of the most extraordinary human beings, and his significance is found in the fact that he has often been called the indispensable man in America, meaning there would not be a United States if it wasn't for a man who could bring together the disparate colonies with all their differences in the face of all the struggles and produce an army that defeated the most powerful country in the world, and then assembled those different victors into a common spirit and a constitution so that there might be a country that still lasts to this day.
8: When most of us think of George Washington, a lot of us think of him as this giant political figure. He's the founding father of our country. But before he became the leader of the American Revolution and president, I'd love to hear what made him tick. Now, you spent a lot of time in your book on how faith shaped him and his views. When did he start his faith journey, and who are some of the big influences in his early life?
5: Well, the first truth that we need to realize is that Washington grew up in a biblically literate culture. Our research into Washington shows that he knew the Bible from Genesis to Revelation. He quotes it over 200 times in different ways, through reference or through quotes, through allusions, biblical language. And so the shaping of his life has to be at home. There's evidence that his mother was very deeply biblically conscious. It was actually called his mother's prayer rock, or she would go out in the morning for her morning devotions. He had a tutor who was a minister in the Episcopal or Anglican Church. That shaped him very deeply. And then, of course, in his education that shaped him in spiritual growth, his desire had always been to be in the military, and his older half-brother became his surrogate father when his father died. He had been in the Navy under a man named Admiral Vernon. Why that's all important is that in his military desires, he ends up becoming part of the British Army in the colonies. And there's an extraordinary letter he wrote home after what's called the famous defeat of Braddock at the Monongahela River. And he says, 4 bullet holes in my coat, 2 horses shot out from under me. He was the only officer that was not wounded or killed in that battle. And he wrote home and said, by a miracle of providence, I have been spared. He came to love the doctrine of providence by experience. He ends up using that word in his writings some 270 plus times. He believed that God was active in history. That's why it's impossible to identify him as a deist, because a deist believes that God is not active in history. George Washington believed that God was active in history and spared him in what was really a massacre. And of course, he went on to become a great leader of a military army and then the American cause as our first president under the Constitution.
8: How did George Washington's Christian faith influence him in the founding of our nation?
5: Well, first of all, we know that Washington recognized that when he was leading the army, that men were getting ready to die for the cause. And as a result of that, even before he was part of the American army, while he's in the British, he said, we need to have chaplains. He argued with the governor of Virginia in the colonies. And then as the leader of the army, he said, we need to have chaplains. They are the most important people in his army because they created unity and they prepared men to pay the ultimate sacrifice with confidence, because he knew they were giving up their lives and their eternal destiny was on the line. And so at Valley Forge, he says, I want you to be Christian soldiers. He says, above all the things you're seeking, the honor and glory of being a soldier, seek the greatest of all, the greatest honor of being a Christian. And so that was in his mind. He calls all the governors as he is now stepping down as a victorious general of the army. He says, we must imitate the divine author of our blessed religion if we ever hope to be a happy nation. That spirit carries with him as he becomes the president. He recognizes that consciences differ and that people are going to have different views of religion. And so the way he wanted to see his country was a place where religious liberty would always be in place, that all consciences would be respected. He writes a letter as the Constitution is being debated, and he said, if I ever thought for a moment that by adding my name to the Constitution would ever limit anyone's freedom of conscience, I would never have signed it. In other words, he wanted people to be free to be Christians. And if you didn't want to be a Christian, it's okay, because your conscience is your right before Almighty God. When he becomes president, he recognizes there are people that are not Christians, there are people that are Jewish, there are people that have other backgrounds. And so he will say at the end of stepping down of 2 full terms, the only unanimously elected president America will ever have, and he did it twice, he said, religion and morality are indispensable supports for our political prosperity. He says the man who stands against religion can't even be considered a patriot, because he recognizes that religion is what creates the ability to love your enemy and politics, the ability to sacrifice yourself for a cause greater than yourself. And then, of course, the great values of Jesus, where he says we need to imitate the divine author of our blessed religion in his charity, humility, and pacific temper of mind. That is, in our love and humility and commitment to peace. We find that in the example of Christ.
8: Thank you for sharing those examples. It really demonstrates how important his Christian faith was to him. And you also mentioned he was a chaplain. Speaking of that, talk about his prayer life. I'd love to hear about that. Why was that important to him? And what should we understand about that today?
5: One of the things we realize is that the military in the British tradition, the ranking officer became the chaplain if there was no chaplain, which meant Washington was a chaplain in the British Army. And that prayer life followed him through his entire life because he used the Book of Common Prayer. That's still a very important part of those in the Episcopal and Anglican tradition. It's filled with prayers to Jesus Christ, quoting the Bible. And so when we look at Washington's life, there's a great debate. Did he pray at Valley Forge or not? There's that great story that he was discovered in quiet prayer. Reading through Washington's letters in all 39 volumes, you can find at least 100 prayers that he wrote in his own hand. Sometimes they're only a sentence long. I now make it my earnest prayer for you. He will have longer prayers that he will write. It was known, in fact, by the enemy of the American army, the British newspapers, when they described Washington's camp, they say, it is known that every day in his tent, he has prayers. So he would use the Book of Common Prayer and lead his men in prayer. He would pray with his chaplains. He prayed all the time. That's the evidence. So certainly he prayed there, and he really appreciated the chaplains at Valley Forge, and there's great evidence to that effect as well.
8: And the Bible says to pray without ceasing. Now, shifting a little bit, in his inaugural address, George Washington spoke of the sacred fire of liberty, just as you discussed in your book. What did he mean by that phrase, and why did he argue that our nation's success required alignment with God's divine order?
5: That's a beautiful question. The sacred fire of liberty was a phrase that had been used by other writers. John Dickinson was a writer who's sometimes called the penman of the American Revolution. So he might have read it there, but he made it his message as he came to be the first president of the Constitution. And notice he doesn't call it just fire. It's sacred fire, which means it's holy. He's wanting us to think about, where do we find holy fire? Well, as a Bible reader, you find it in the day of Pentecost, when the fire of God comes down upon the apostles. You find it in the sacrifices of Israel as animals are being offered in prayer to the Lord. You find it in many images that you are the light of the world. The fire that lit up the dark night. So Washington knew that fire was a basic part of everyday life in his time in history, and sacred fire was what you found in Scripture. And so he says that if we want to have a successful government, the experiment in Republican government, we need to realize that that's been given to us by heaven itself, that God has given it to us, and that means it must be shaped by faith, must be shaped by a biblical legacy that he recognized to be so important in the chaplains he supported. And in the worship that he celebrated week after week, he was a man that rarely missed a church service. So the sacred fire really was the idea that God himself is active in history, shaping us. And its most vivid form of sacred fire is from the Bible itself.
8: How did Washington's Christian faith influence his vision for the U.S. Constitution and the necessity of limited and checked government power?
5: Well, one of the things that we need to remember is that Washington, while he was not a highly educated man, he only got through a homeschooled eighth grade education. He says, I've read every book that's been written, every article that I could find on the Constitution, because he was at the Constitutional Convention. So he clearly had read the Federalist Papers. And the Federalist Papers have a great line that says, if men were angels, we wouldn't need government, but we are not angels. We are people that are struggling with what we call depravity. He'll actually use that word. Said the blessed religion revealed in the Word of God will remain an eternal monument to show what human beings can do in their depravity to corrupt the best of institutions. And so what Washington is saying is that there's this problem of our selfishness, our sinfulness, that always gets in the way. What is the most Christian thing in our Constitution is that they separated powers. So there's multiple checks and balances because people are sinful. And then at the end, this is a great question we should always ask people. What were the last words of the U.S. Constitution when it was first ratified? In the year of our Lord, 1787. They were saying, we're setting up a new empire, but it's in the midst of another empire that's been around for 1,787 years, and he is our Lord. They recognized that they were in the Christian era, following Christian truth. And the check and balance of power reflects that Federalist Paper principle that human beings are sinful and their power must be checked.
8: Now, we here at Family Research Council, we understand the legacy of George Washington and his faith journey and how it shaped his thinking and views during the founding of our nation. But there's many outside who question his Christian faith and the influence that it had in shaping his views of government. How would you respond to somebody questioning like that?
5: There has been a studied attempt over the last century in America to de-Christianize our nation from the top down, from the university, the media, the government, and even in popular values. That's what we're dealing with. And so we have been taught by those in authority, those in education, that Washington was a deist, a non-Christian. He

0: about his life, and this is the payoff statement. She said, "You may as well doubt his patriotism as to doubt his Christianity. Washington claimed to be a Christian. His family identified himself as a Christian. Martha Washington was known in her day as the most Christian woman of Virginia. The evidence is everywhere that he was a Christian in his context, in his family, in his own words. I think that trumps anything any scholar, any propagandist of a secular American can foist upon us. What you will find," he says, "I will wait till later before I become a preacher of providence." He was looking at an event and said, how can anyone deny that God's providence is at work? In fact, he will say, if anyone can't see God's providence in this, he's worse than an infidel. When he says that, he's quoting the King James Bible. And the word infidel in that day was an equivalent of a deist, an unbeliever. Well, I don't think any deist would have used such a phrase. Washington is speaking clearly as a Christian, and I could multiply the evidence, but the easiest way is to read the book, because I've got lots of examples like that in it.
1: Thank you, Dr. Loback.
0: Thank you so much, Mary. It's been a joy to be with you.
2: That was Washington Watch reporter Mary Stackhouse in her interview with Dr. Peter Loback. We want to thank you so much, as always, for joining us on Washington Watch today and this week. Hope you have a fantastic weekend. Be sure to go to church and keep shining for Christ. We'll see you next week. God bless you.
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8: American Family News, I'm Robert Thornton. Jurors in the Lindsey Clancy murder case were dismissed for the weekend after failing to come to any verdict after 2 days of deliberations. Fox's Brian Yenis has more from Plymouth, Massachusetts.
9: Clancy attempted suicide at the family home by allegedly cutting herself with the knife, taking prescription pills, and jumping out a 12-foot-high window on the second floor. The defense says Clancy's attempt to take her life is proof that she was suffering from postpartum psychosis, made worse by taking 13 different prescription medications. Prosecutors say Clancy was not over-medicated and argue her suicide attempt is proof of a motive. She wanted to die, but couldn't go through with it unless her three children were gone first. Now, jurors must first decide if Clancy understood the killings were wrong and could control her actions. If she is found criminally responsible, they must choose between first-degree murder, second-degree, or manslaughter.
8: Rescuers on the Nepal-China border continue to pull out flood survivors caked in mud while helicopters lifted stranded people to safety. The neighboring countries raced today to respond to catastrophic flash floods that have killed about 600 people and left almost 2,500 missing, including some Americans. Today, President Donald Trump said he was working on a legal order to allow farmers and ranchers to be given the right to process their own food, aimed at breaking what he called a nasty monopoly among the nation's top processors. In a Truth Social post, the president did not name a particular food or industry. Recently, Supreme Court Justice Neil Gorsuch faced some backlash for asserting that Americans have no common religion or cultural heritage. Cody Cooper is an associate professor of political science at the University of Tennessee, Knoxville, and had this to say on Washington Watch.
10: It's a challenging question because Justice Gorsuch brought up the example of how we had a signer to the Declaration, Charles Carroll, who was Catholic. And he used that example, I think, to try to suggest that there was religious pluralism at the founding. It is true that there were several sects of Christianity at the founding.

0: And that the founders wanted to have religious freedom and equality for American citizens. And rather famously, George Washington wrote to the Hebrew congregations saying that Jews in America would be safe under their fig tree and that they would have religious freedom.
1: Cooper said it was misleading to say that there was not a common belief in a providential, moralistic God in America. A groundbreaking lawsuit out of Nebraska is raising a provocative question. Is public education as currently funded unconstitutional? AFN's Chris Woodward has more.
2: Talking about this on American Family Radio, legal expert Jenna Ellis and attorney Mike Donnelly tackled the new challenge backed by the New Civil Liberties Alliance, which argues that compulsory school attendance and funding laws violate the First Amendment. Donnelly explained the novel legal theory framing classroom instruction directly as speech.
3: What is education? What do kids listen to when they're in the classroom? They're listening to speech. And so why should this not come under the First Amendment?
2: The lawsuit targets Nebraska's system, where families pay taxes into public schools, receiving roughly $19,000 per student, yet receive no state educational benefits if they choose private options or homeschooling. Jenna Ellis highlighted how compelling parents to fund specific viewpoints under threat of criminal penalties pushes beyond standard government authority.
4: Why am I funding a specific viewpoint under the theory that this is a government benefit? But then add on, you know, the layer to that, that then parents are compelled by the government to not only fund those viewpoints, but then there's a criminal penalty if they don't actually send, you know, their kids to hear from the state.
2: While school choice advocates hope the case opens a path to universal funding vouchers, Donnelly said that appellate courts are more likely to strike down compulsory attendance structures than dictate legislative budgets.
1: On Wall Street, stocks were down today. The Dow lost 9. The S&P shed 19. The NASDAQ dropped 139. West Texas Intermediate crude was down some and was at about $83 a barrel. Find more news at AFN.net.
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12: Well, welcome to the Hamilton Corner. Abraham Hamilton III is my name. We're broadcasting from the beautiful Ark Encounter. We're in the Answer Center right now at the Ark Encounter. Delighted to be here for the Culture Proof Conference 2026. The conference is ongoing. In fact, I will be delivering a keynote address tomorrow afternoon to wrap up the conference, but it's been amazing. I've been on a couple panels, been participating in discussions so far, and it's just been a powerful, powerful time here at the Ark Encounter. Yesterday, we were at the Creation Museum. Today, we're at the Ark Encounter, and it has been a tremendous blessing. At this very moment, many of you, if not most of you, are making your transition from your part-time jobs where you generate an income to your full-time jobs where you cultivate an outcome. And as you do so, I want to remind you to do so with intentionality, understanding the primacy that God places on family and allowing his view to guide, to govern, and to guard your view as you engage in being salt and light. And I will say there is no more important, there is no bigger ministry, no more important ministry than what we do in our homes. We have on site with us the real J Mac, making sure we have everything rocking and rolling for you. But we are just having a tremendous, tremendous, tremendous time here at the Ark Encounter. To kick things off, I want to begin the program with Ephesians chapter 6, verse 4, a portion of scripture that has just rocked me, and it's something I want to encourage you with. Very simply, Ephesians 6, 4, it says, "Fathers, do not provoke your children to anger. Rather, bring them up in the discipline and instruction of the Lord." As we've discussed on this program many, many, many, many times, what may not be obvious is that this verse is a command. It is a command from the Lord. The reason why that may not be obvious is because in the original manuscripts, the original autographs first and then the manuscripts, the first half of Paul's epistle to the Ephesians is written in the indicative mood. That's where we get glowing theological passages like, "For you are once dead in trespasses and sins." It's indicating who we are now that we're in Christ as a result of being born again, being regenerate. The second half of Paul's epistles, chapters 4 through 6, are written in the imperative mood in Greek. Imperative, an imperative is a synonym for a command. So when the Lord says, "Fathers, do not provoke your children, rather rear them in the discipline and instruction of the Lord," that is not a suggestion. That is not a pietistic preference. That is actually a command. And so when we think about things, like I just was on a panel talking to men, and oftentimes our wives will make this observation. You know, when you talk to the children, they respond to you a bit differently than when I talk to the children. What I want to say to you is that that is not merely a coincidental observational phenomenon. It's actually connected to God's design for the family, because we as fathers have a specific role to play in our children's lives, including as it applies to discipline. Now, one of the things I want to say, however, is that an environment for discipline to be received has to be established. When we think about discipline, we often think about it only in terms of sometimes, What I'm trying to say is we can sometimes think about it only in terms of it being kind of a punitive measure or something like that. But the reality is that the root word to the word discipline is actually the disciple. That the express purpose of the application of discipline is, it should be for the believer, for the believing father, it should be for the purposes of cultivating a Christ-likeness, a Christ formation in the heart. And so when we keep that at the center of what we communicate, we should understand a bit better that the application of discipline is not only, should not only be viewed in terms of a punitive application of anything. It shouldn't be understood as merely a behavioral conformity phenomenon. You can train dogs to salivate on cue. You know, Ivan Pavlov proved that with his Pavlovian experiments. You know, you ring a bell, give a treat, ring a bell, give a treat. We're not invested merely in behavioral conformity. We should nor should we be invested exclusively in some notion of being personally offended. You know, this happened, now I'm offended. This happened, so I'm embarrassed. All of those things are readily obvious and evident to the child if that is what's transpiring. But what we want to be able to recognize is something like what the Apostle Paul articulated to the Philippians when he talked about with being as a father, to where the father not only applies discipline, but also is an encourager. It also is one that calls not merely to, "You need to do this," but we invite our offspring to join us in our pursuit in helping our offspring to recognize what we're endeavoring to do and to cultivate within our relationship with you is the very same thing that God is endeavoring to cultivate in his relationship with me. The reason why I am correcting you in this manner is because I'm endeavoring to cultivate in you a desire to run with me as we pursue the will of God and the call of God for our lives. And so one of the major things I want to communicate, I want to stress, and I want to emphasize is that necessary understanding. Now, when you have this phenomenon in verse 4, when it says, "Fathers, rear your children in the discipline and instruction of the Lord." In order for there to be fathers and to be children, guess what else is involved in that calculus? It's mothers. So this is not a command that is applicable to fathers exclusively. It's a reference to fathers as being ultimately responsible, very similar to Adam being ultimately responsible for what transpires in the garden. It's not as if God was unaware of the technical order of fruit consumption in the garden, right? But when the rebellion occurs, who does God call for? He calls for Adam as being ultimately responsible, not exclusively responsible. That same understanding is what we should understand in our families. It's not as if our wives are not involved in this process at all, but we are the ones who are ultimately responsible. This is also why it is a disservice, and I would argue a biblical malpractice for us as fathers to cede the responsibility for discipline exclusively to our wives. Sometimes, we'll be honest, we as fathers want to be viewed as, you know, kind of good cop, bad cop. And we put our wives in a position if they are the ones exclusively functioning in a disciplinary role, but we're on the other side and we're only responsible or only engaged in the fun stuff, so to speak. We create this dichotomy that is a functional, practical dichotomy, but more importantly, being a functional and practical dichotomy, it can be a biblically violative dichotomy that we have to be involved in it, man. And we have to recognize this, as we've discussed numerous times before, the word discipline, or in some translation to say the nurture and admonition of the Lord. It comes from the Greek phrase, the paideia and the nuthesia of the Lord. The word paideia literally means the whole training of the mind and the morals. As I've said numerous times, this bifurcation of what we commonly understand as academic discipline from spiritual maturation is not a biblical dichotomy. It's not a biblical dichotomy. The whole training of the mind and the morals is included in this command to rear our children in God's nurture and in his admonition. And then the term nuthesia specifically applies to the application of discipline in appropriate times. What I'm prayerfully, what I'm hoping that we see and that we understand from this passage is something we say on a regular basis. What goes on in your house, guys, is far more important than what goes on in the White House. It's not to minimize or to denigrate what happens on 1600 Pennsylvania Avenue. Those things are vitally important. They have a role to play. But you and I don't live at 1600 Pennsylvania Avenue. You know, we participate civically. We vote. We do those things. But we have direct responsibility and accountability to God for what transpires in and through our homes. And often what has happened, we've allowed the talking snakes to slither into our gardens and to upset God's order and functioning within our homes. And then what we see working externally is the fruit of what may or may not have transpired in our homes. But if we would welcome the Lord and re-enthrone him as Lord of all, starting first and foremost with us as individuals, and then that individual conviction and submission to the Lord is what governs our home life. There's no question as to what can transpire societally if we welcome the Lord to transform us in our home. So, as you've heard say, and I never intended for this to become a saying, darkness is not an affirmative force, but it does reoccupy the space that is vacated by the light. So every place where the light retreats, darkness reoccupies. But the reality is that the darkness is not in and of itself internally a potent. It just has a great marketing team. The ubiquity of its presence is often conflated with the notion that it must be potent. But we know this intuitively because nobody goes home after a long work day and say, hey, honey, would you turn the darkness off? We don't say that. Why? Because we know all that is needed to address the darkness and to dispense with it is to turn the light on. So I'm wrapping up. We're getting to the end of this segment. The main thing that I pray that you take away from this is the understanding that, you know, God has wisdom for us in all of the whole of our lives, including our home lives. And if we would recommit ourselves to submitting our engagement in the function of marriage and family and recognize that this is not merely a place of a biological coincidence or relational happenstance, but God has ordained family as a station of mission. And understand that we have the opportunity through our homes to do something that no other human institution is equipped to do. The organized church is not equipped to do what the family can do within our homes. Obviously not to gate the church. I'm a member of the Lord's church. But understanding what transpires in the family, it's not the youth pastor's responsibility primarily to make disciples of our children. It's not. It's not the pastor's responsibility primarily. It's the parent's responsibility with the fathers leading the family. It's our responsibility, and we have to respond in that fashion and respond in that manner. So if we are willing to do so and able to do so, we can enjoy the benefit by God's grace. And what I'm saying here is not about some type of guarantee of perfection. What I am talking about is our commitment to obey what God has commanded of us. And as we endeavor in that fashion and we submit ourselves in that fashion, and we welcome the Lord to lead us in that fashion by God's grace, that we will see evidence of that. But the most important line is that we'll be able to stand before the Lord when we're evaluated. And the scripture tells us plainly about, you know, the believer's life being evaluated for the quality of our lives as believers. And when the Lord queries us, because he will, Psalm 127 explains that children are his heritage. We get the privilege of stewarding them for a season, but they're not our possession. You know, I was sharing in the panel yesterday because my wife and I have committed to disciple our children from the home, in through our home, that yes, we are sheltering our children, but we're not sheltering them from the world. We're sheltering them for the world. That as we launch them, as God has ordained us to launch them, that we're able to do so in a fashion where by God's grace, they are able to prevail and not be subsumed into this culture, but they will be a part of the Lord's remnant. So that as one, Psalm 127 explains that the arrows entrusted to the warrior's quiver, by the time you get to the end of the psalm, that the arrows have now grown to mature to become fellow warriors standing shoulder to shoulder with the warrior and contending against the enemy in the gates. That is what we're seeking to establish, seeking to cultivate. And by God's grace, with the sovereignty of his will and the indwelling potency of his spirit, as we obey his word, that he is the one that rears us and matures us into where we are fruit-bearing instruments for his glory. So that is what we're seeking to accomplish. By God's grace, we will be able to do so. Well, with that, with the clarity, and you read the entirety of that portion, obviously, verse 1 begins with children obeying their parents, and verse 2 goes on to explain, verse 2 and 3, that it is the first command with promise, and verse 3 even explains that this is necessary so that you may live long, it may be well with you in the land that the Lord gives you. And so often we see, yes, that's a command. Yes, that's a command. But when we look at this part, fathers, rear your children in the nurture and admonition of the Lord, the discipline and instruction of the Lord, that too is a command. And it is a command that as we yield and submit ourselves to the Lord, as we transition from merely giving offerings to becoming the offerings, we enthrone him in our homes. We're able to enjoy that, the evidence of that submission, starting first and foremost in our homes, and we work outwardly from there into our communities, into our churches, into society at large. That's what we're striving towards.

0: A Discipleship Minute with Joseph Parker.
1: Just as a nation raises up an air force, God desires to raise up a prayer force in His kingdom and church. Every believer is called to be a person of prayer. Why don't we pray more? One of the key reasons is that there is an ongoing battle by the kingdom of darkness against the prayer force of God. It's deliberate, strategic, and intense every day. Faithful prayer on the part of the church is one of the most dangerous and effective weapons against the devil and the armies of darkness. Prayer shuts down the work of the kingdom of darkness. It tears down walls, strongholds, and fortresses daily as God's people faithfully and diligently pray for the work of the kingdom of God. So, from a strategy standpoint, stopping prayer is a top priority of the kingdom of darkness.
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6: Welcome back to the Hamilton Corner. I am just delighted to have with me here for the program, but we're both here for the Culture Proof Conference 2026, none other than the Dr. Kathy Cook. You have heard of her on my show. I've talked about a book that she's written that has changed my life and my family's life titled The Eight Great Smarts, which is why you've heard me, even before reading her book, I said it, but now I say it with a bit more refinement, that there is no such thing as an individual who's not smart. We're all smart. We're just smart differently.
7: I love it.
6: And discovering that is key to understanding who we are and also enabling us to parent and help our children discover who they are. And in that regard, she is the founder of the ministry Celebrate Kids Incorporated. She is a renowned author, speaker, and researcher. And it is my distinct honor and privilege to have you here on the Hamilton Corner.
7: That was really well done. I'm happy to be here.
6: Oh,
7: thank you for the privilege.
6: Oh, thank you. Thank you so much for being willing to do so. Well, I'll start right there with the name of your ministry and organization, Celebrate Kids. You answered this question yesterday. Why celebrate kids?
7: Because Jesus did, so we must.
6: Amen.
7: You know, when Jesus walked on earth, as you know, children were the forgotten generation. Mm-hmm. They were swept behind, you know, mama's skirts, if you will, and they weren't paid attention to until they had aged up. And yet, when the disciples asked Jesus, who among us is the greatest, he called up a child, you know, and I just love picturing the men whispering among themselves, like, did he hear the question right? Because that would have been such a stunning blow to them to have a child be the greatest. And, you know, the verses about, you know, the faith of a child. Mm-hmm. And there's a passage in the Psalms where he allowed them to shout in the temple. And there's nothing that's recorded that he said, be quiet, be quiet. You know, he received their praises. Mm-hmm. He healed children. Like, mm-hmm. he held them and he blessed them. Mm-hmm. And they were busier than we'll ever be. Mm-hmm. I mean, he was busier than we'll ever be. But he slowed down and he stopped and he saw the children. Mm-hmm. And he paid attention to them. And so celebrate kids. I want us to celebrate kids. Mm-hmm. I want us to pay attention to who they are, mm-hmm. not just to what they do.
8: Amen.
7: Because if we pay attention to who they are, their doing will change. Mm-hmm. We have to recognize them and see them and let them know that we know them.
6: Mm. And really, in that same vein, if you've written so many books, I've already alluded to the Eight Great Smarts, but I do want to invite you to share a little bit about that and why it's such a profound realization to arrive at and so necessary for us as a society to understand that we're all smart, we're just smart differently.
7: Right. Dr. Howard Gardner is the researcher of the model, psychologist at Harvard, and figured out that people behave differently because of their brain, not just their heart. Mm. We have 8 distinct ways of thinking, and it relates to academic pursuit, spiritual development, and how we might find God attractive, if I can put it that way, how we might disciple people into a different understanding of who God is for us and who Jesus would love to be for us in the Spirit. And it relates to friendship and career choice and all of that. So we're word smart. We think with words. Mm-hmm. We just love to talk. And hello, word smart. And then, you can laugh. It's, you know, I mean, if you didn't have a microphone, you'd still be talking, right?
6: It's so funny that you say that. And when I read this in your book, it's like, duh. So in all of my elementary school years, I would have grades and I would have good grades on the academic side. And guess what was always the note put on the side?
7: Right. Talks too much.
6: Or he bothers other children. He finishes his work, and then he's talking to other children. That literally, from as early as I can remember, that was a part of my background.
7: Which is why we teach, you know, self-control, self-respect, and respect for others, because otherwise we'd all be a danger to the culture, for sure. Mm. So, yeah, word smart, we think with words. Logic smart, we think with questions. We'd love to figure things out. Picture smart, we think with our eyes, in pictures, in our mind, and on paper. Music smart, we think with rhythms and melodies. Body smart, we think with movement and touch. And then there's nature smart, we think with patterns. That's how we know it's a blue bird and not a blue jay. People smart, we think with people, so we talk to people. Mm-hmm. Word smart people just love the sound of their own voice. We'll just talk even if no one's listening. But people smart people love to interact and debate without arguing. We collaborate, we persuade, we enjoy the spoken word, but intentionally. Mm-hmm. And then self-smart, oh my goodness, self-smart people think deeply inside of themselves, mm-hmm. and they love figuring things out. They might never tell anyone. Mm-hmm. They think deeply, and it's about them. And I love to tell them, I just told the teenagers this morning, that self-smart people have a responsibility to share it, even though their preference is to enjoy it. Mm-hmm. They have a responsibility to the culture and to the kingdom to share what it is that they've understood. So we have all 8 in combination, and they're life smarts, right? Mm. They're not just for school.
6: Yeah.
7: You know, and the purpose of school is to get ready for more of life. The purpose of school is to not get ready for school. So schooling has to do with living life with intentionality. And when we have all 8, we're just going to have a more abundant life, which of course is why Jesus came to the cross for us.
6: Amen. Amen. So, often, and you illustrate this in the book, what we described as athletic people are people that are body smart.
7: Yeah.
6: You know, and people who are artistically inclined are often picture smart.
7: Right.
6: And understanding those will enable us to confer with people, but also even raising our own children. Because one of the things that you bring out is often we are tempted in the area of our smarts.
7: That's right.
6: How we can, like, for example, if you're dealing with a child who may be a combination of both word smart and people smart, they may be tempted to utilize, not to give a shout out to Spider-Man, but use their powers for bad if they're not trained. And we might be thinking our child has a problem with deception, but we may not realize it's the enemy attempting to twist their strength into something he will utilize for nefarious purposes, as opposed to being able to disciple that smart into a God-honoring, filtered through the fruit of the Spirit, capacity, and ultimately used for God's glory.
7: Oh, I love the way that you said all of that. You know, the simple example I use is word smart. And I'll ask the children how many of you think it's one of your strengths, and then I'll have them hold their hand up if they can edify, encourage, tell the truth, build up, and then keep your hand up if you can gossip, tease, name call, impress with your vocabulary, demand the last word, and sarcasm is your gift. And we don't lower our hands. Mm. We can do it all. It's always a choice to use our intelligences for good or evil. And one of the things that we believe at Celebrate Kids is that Satan cares more about your strengths than your weaknesses. Mm. Your weaknesses don't threaten Satan, but your strengths do, because he wants them for his kingdom, not God's. And so we will sin out of our strengths. Mm-hmm. And I think if we interviewed parents, it's the strengths that drive you nuts about your kids. Mm. Now, their weaknesses concern you. I hope that their weaknesses would cause you to, you know, go on your knees and pray and have, you know, conversations with them, certainly. But oftentimes we misbehave out of our strengths because too much of a good thing isn't a good thing. Mm. And yet, here's the thing. If I would have been raised, be quiet, be quiet, be quiet. Would you go find something to do? Man, I'm so sick of your talking. I wouldn't be here today on the radio with you. Mm. I was raised to speak with honor, and I was also taught to listen. Mm. And then I was enrolled in children's theater, and my mom and dad said, go talk there a while. Mm-hmm. And that's a true story. My brother was relieved for that season when I was out of the house for a while. But, you know, I think, and the responsibility, right, to shepherd our kids and to help them use their talent only for good and never for evil. Mm. So we teach, be smart with your smarts. Mm.
6: It's also one of the things, and this is the unfortunate reality, and I've seen this in churches, to where sometimes we could have people and we elevate them to positions of influence and even maybe a bit of authority based on their giftedness or smart, but we don't give appropriate attention to the character that'd be necessary to shepherd that capacity, to shepherd that smart. And I really believe that's part of the wisdom of the scripture saying, don't elevate people prematurely because your gift may get you in the door, but your character is what will sustain you upon entree.
7: Absolutely. Absolutely. Absolutely. I mean, speak that again. We have to do both. We have to teach character. You know, character, I think, is the hardest thing for kids to learn because it goes against the sin nature. Mm-hmm. And we believe at Celebrate Kids, we teach children. We don't teach content. Mm. We teach children. The most important thing you'll teach children is about who Jesus is for them and who they are. Mm-hmm. Who did God make you and why did he make you that way for such a time as this? It's critically important. And without character, they can't be that. Mm. Without my character for Christ, I would be such a danger. Mm. Logic smart people can solve problems or create problems.
6: Yeah.
7: People, smart people can motivate or manipulate. Mm. Self-smart people can isolate and become very self-centered, or they can think deep thoughts that change the kingdom's work. Mm. You know, body smart people can, you know, hug and caress appropriately or shove their way to the front of the line, hit and bite. You know, so again, we could look at all of them, but it's about developing your skill set to the glory of God, because he chose it for you. Mm-hmm. Stop lusting after somebody else's and own who you are and do something good with it. Mm. I mean, how many minutes do we have? I mean, there's much.
6: No, it's, you know? This is, and that leads to the reality of the 1 Corinthians 12 reality, that we're one body, but that we're many members. And this, again, is by God's design, but because of, and my audience knows, I make a distinction between churchianity and Christianity.
7: Yes,
6: because
7: sir.
6: Of modern 21st century churchianity, we find people that become envious of somebody else's function, not realizing, no, God has ordained you for a function. And one of the things that people ignore from 1 Corinthians 12 is that the Bible goes on to say, so that there be no division.
7: Come on.
6: That there's no division in the church, as we recognize that we all have a place. And as we fit as he has ordained for us, that the body is edified with no schism, with no division.
7: So good. And I think sometimes, back to your idea of choosing men for leadership, I think sometimes the quieter men aren't chosen because they have the smarts and the gifts that don't shout, you know, from the rooftop, if you will, but they're essential because the way they think is different. They'll come up with different questions at a leadership meeting. Mm-hmm. They'll come up with different answers to the questions being asked. And so if you only have word and logic smart people on a board, as an example, logic smart people think with questions, word smart with words, you're going to have a very limited understanding of what it is that the church could be doing to the glory of God. Mm. I think that's essential. And I think, I mean, I know you can say the same thing, but in the case of my ministry, without the people behind the scenes, you know, I'm the one that's known, my face and my voice is known, and I own that. That's reality. But without my board of directors, my prayer warriors, the volunteers, and the people who work with me on staff, there is no way I could do what I do the way I do it. Amen. Without my publishing house at Moody, you know, I wouldn't have a book written. So we need, and those people need to be celebrated and seen appropriately. They don't do it for their glory, but it's appropriate to say thank you.
6: Mm. Amen.
7: And we need to do that in the church. We need to see the people who are in the shadows and call them out every once in a while.
6: It would be pretty helpful if we had something, you know, I don't know, called the Bible that said, you know, those members that are less visible are worthy of more honor. I wish that it, maybe somebody wrote that book.
7: Oh, well, that would mean we'd have to let the Bible lead us out, my friend. You know? We'd have to know the word and then we'd have to let it lead.
6: Oh, man. Knowing it and letting it lead. What an idea. What a concept.
7: Both of those are not as common as maybe they should be, could be. And I don't know it all.
6: Sure.
7: You know, I've got my favorite passages that I know well.
6: Mm-hmm.
7: I could get much better at it.
6: Mm-hmm.
7: But how often do we open the Word? Do our children see that we trust it only on a Sunday morning?
6: Mm.
7: Again, you know, it's a challenge. These are hard days, but they don't have to be as hard as they are.
6: Mm-hmm.
7: You know, we have guidance. Do we follow it?
6: Amen. I don't want to get too far before I say this. Where can people keep up with your work, your ministry, your wonderful books, all that is Dr. Kathy Cook?
7: Oh, that's so kind of you. 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We are on Instagram and Facebook at Celebrate Kids, Inc. Mm-hmm. We have a podcast 5 times a week, sometimes 6, and that's Celebrate Kids with Dr. Kathy would be the podcast channel that you could find us at. And yeah, my books are 9 of them, So Privileged to Be an Author, and they're available on our website and other places, but buy from us because that's just better.
6: Yeah,
7: if you don't mind my saying so.
6: I do not mind. I'll say it. 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
7: .com.
6: CelebrateKids.com. I have it right here. Yeah. 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Buy from there.
7: Yeah, sweet. I appreciate that. And my last name is spelled K-O-C-H. So if you Google me, which you are, you know, welcome to do, spell it right. Otherwise, I don't know what you'll find. But K-O-C-H. But that's why I go by Dr. Kathy professionally. It's just easier since my last name is just weird.
6: Yeah.
7: So
6: one of the books before we came on, you mentioned, and I mentioned to you that I did a show Monday on estrangement having to do with adult children severing relationship, oftentimes for good, with their parents. And you wrote a book that just came out in April. Would you share the title and then talk a little bit about what you have available for us in that book?
7: I'd be honored to. Thank you. It's called Resolve Conflict and Find Peace and Hope with Adult Children, Conversations and Strategies That Work.
6: Mm-hmm.
7: So I wrote it primarily for the parent of the adult children. However, I know adult children have been reading it and they've been appreciating the wisdom as well. Mm-hmm. I do talk about estrangement. There's information in the book about what could cause that to happen. However, you know me well. I'm a solution-focused person.
6: Mm-hmm.
7: So the book is about what do we do? And so how can we prevent this from happening if you read it with younger children in mind? And if it has happened, then yeah, enough about why so that you know how to repair. But chapter on marriage, chapter on grandkids, chapter on the prodigal, chapter on look at yourself first, which a lot of people have admitted they've wanted to skip, which I don't recommend.
6: Mm.
7: First chapter has core ideas about don't idolize your kids. Parent is a noun. You can't parent as a verb when you have adult children unless they allow you to do so.
6: Mm.
7: That's important. When I interviewed people, the number of people who told me it was disrespectful, like these adult kids who are still being parented and they want to now live life and be independent and they're willing to now suffer the consequences of their foolishness.
6: Mm.
7: So moms and dads need to back off and let them become adults. And that's hard, especially if you've been idolizing them, which again, this is meant to be an intro, but we parent as a verb only when they're younger. We parent as a noun forever. But now when they're older, we get to guide and counsel and support and coach and cheer.
6: Mm.
7: But you know what I know, and that is that all unsolicited advice comes across as criticism.
6: Mm.
7: That's a Jim Burns statement, and I think it's spot on. All unsolicited advice comes across as criticism. And I think the parent is still wanting to parent. I understand that. Of course you do. And yet they're adults. And we need to learn to pray and be quiet, to ask different questions. There's chapters on conversations and communication. So because it's tough. It was a hard book to write, but it needed to be written. And I'm glad that the Lord, you know, allowed me to step into this space. And I'm so glad you had a show on it because it's a mess out there.
6: Yeah, I'm planning to do more shows on it. I want to have you back.
7: Let's do it.
6: To discuss it. And one of the things I love about you is that you're not only a speaker and author, but you're a researcher. And so you have empirical data to support your assertions that are helpful for all of us to navigate the time that we're in. We have about a minute before we get to break, so I don't want to introduce something that we can't get to fully, but also don't want to leave our audience here hanging, because when we come back on the other side of the break, I want to pick up on a theme that you introduced in the conversation we had yesterday here at the Culture Proof Conference,
7: right,
6: having to do with having to do with parents providing relevant questions to our children. You heard when I was starting in the beginning, Ephesians 6, that this is our job to rear our children and nurture and in admonition of the Lord. And asking relevant questions will aid us in doing that.
7: Yeah, and then using relevant answers from Scripture.
6: That's what we'll get to when we get right back after this break.

0: We live in a day when America's families are under attack like never before.
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0: The war against biblical principles rages on numerous fronts. The internet, Hollywood, Washington, D.C., America's corporate boardrooms, and the list goes on. At American Family Association, we're committed to standing against the enemies of God, the enemies of your family. And we recognize it's an impossible task without God's favor and your partnership. Thank you for being faithful to pray for this ministry, to give financially, and to respond to our calls for activism. What you do on the home front is crucial to what we do on the battlefront. We praise God for your faithfulness, and may He give us many victories in the battles ahead as we work together to restore our nation's biblical foundations.
2: 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This is David Wheaton, host of The Christian Worldview. It was almost 1 year ago that 31-year-old Christian and conservative leader Charlie Kirk walked into an outdoor amphitheater at Utah Valley University to hold a question and answer event with thousands of college students. Minutes later, a young man named Tyler Robinson fatally shot Charlie from a rooftop sniper position. Robinson was a leftist, romantically involved with a gender-confused man. He couldn't handle the truth Charlie propounded. Jesus said to his father, "Your word is truth." 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
4: Moral relativism, the idea that right and wrong are cultural opinions, is the reigning philosophy of our age. And it sounds reasonable until you push on it. Consider that if morality is relative, then nothing can truly be called evil. Not genocide, child abuse, or the Holocaust. Most people correctly reject this conclusion. So where do morals come from? And what gives Christians the right to judge other people's choices? Romans 1:19 through 20 tells us God has written the moral law on the conscience of every human being. Whether they accept it or not, moral authority rests in Jesus Christ as the creator of all things. I assure you, Jesus isn't borrowing from culture or taking a vote. Morality is not relative, it is definitive. And God's people have an obligation to uphold His moral laws. This is Tim Moore wishing you Godspeed.
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9: All right, we're in the final segment, unfortunately, for me and for you, with Dr. Kathy. And we set up the question before. During a panel that we both were on yesterday, you brought up the notion that it's necessary for us as parents to ask relevant questions to our children. Because, of course, the Word of God is relevant in its entirety.
10: Mm-hmm.
9: But I'll say it this way. There's a quote that's attributed to George Washington that says, "A soldier best dressed in full battle regalia who shows up on any battlefield except the one in which the war is raging, that purported soldier is a coward."
10: Whoa.
9: Dressed, armed, on every field except where the fight is actually taking place, that soldier is a coward.
10: Oh, that's
9: That
10: rich.
9: Is what I thought of last night when you said what you said about asking relevant questions that will, by necessity, require us to provide relevant, biblically anchored answers. Would you expound for this audience on what you mean when you say parents need to ask relevant questions?
10: Yeah, you know, do we know our kids? Do we know what they're struggling with, what keeps them up at night, what might be a cause of worry and anxiety, stress, confusion. Confusion's of the devil.
9: Yeah.
10: So are we observing our kids well enough to know what's going on? Do we, and we can't say, hey, are you depressed? Because if we say, are you depressed? Now they're depressed, or they're thinking, or if you say to a kid, are you anxious? If they're not anxious, now they think they might be anxious, and now they're anxious because they know they're not supposed to be anxious.
9: Yeah.
10: And I don't know about you, but I don't know if I'm anxious. So how would a 14-year-old know if what I'm feeling is considered anxiety. Anxious or anxiety? So instead we can say, hey, you know, I've noticed a change in your attitude. What's up? Or I've noticed that, you know, you're not helping out in the kitchen as much as you normally do, and it looks like you're avoiding me, so you don't want to talk, so what's going on? Because here's the thing, evidence doesn't lie. So you see what's going on, and that's what forms the question in your mind. And so if you don't ask relevant questions, they don't think that you observe them, and they don't think that you really know them. And then the major point for me is that the Bible has got to be relevant for our kids. Now, again, you just said it. Every verse in the Bible is supposed to be there, or it wouldn't be there, right? Like it's all of it's inspired, all of it's authentic, all of it's powerful. It's all supposed to be there. But if you don't mind my saying so, it's not all relevant in the moment to every person. So if our children are struggling with, here's an example, they're struggling with pleasure. They're putting their security in pleasure. They believe they have a right to be happy all the time. So happiness is their priority. So as an example, they make decisions to stay happy. Effort won't make me happy. Obedience in this moment might not make me happy. You know, doing the spelling challenge words, that's not going to make me happy. So they're making decisions based on happiness. So I think we need to possibly ask them, why is that? Why has that become their priority? So if we understand the root of it, we can teach against that. But here's the thing. If we know that our kids are prioritizing pleasure and happiness, what's the scripture teach about that? Well, the holy, accurate, transforming word of God that I've read prioritizes joy, not happiness. Happiness happens. Happiness is circumstantial. Happiness can't be controlled. I certainly can't control mine, much less yours. And if your job is to make me happy, then I'm going to try to control you. It's not biblically appropriate at all. But joy is in Jesus.
9: Amen.
10: Joy is a result of a relationship that we have that is permanent. Do we lean into that? And do we make decisions so that joy will be evident? Or do we make decisions so that we're robbed of the very gift of joy because we know that we have sinned against God and there's going to be maybe a chasm and a separation of sorts, and so our spirit is grieving because God is grieving, and we should be sad when we sin, right? So let's teach that. That's just one example. Let's show them that the decisions they're making are cultural and not biblical. And let's open the Word of God and teach the scripture that they recognize as valuable. Because you know what? If we don't, and I've taught to kids, talked to thousands of kids, if we don't use the scripture in a relevant way for their issues, they'll think the Bible's irrelevant and that God doesn't know them. We can't afford for that to happen. So we have to teach truth from scripture that is truth that they need now. So they wake up changed by it. They come home from school, or they come home from soccer practice. They go, Dad, Dad, that verse in devotions last night, that showed up today at soccer practice. That's what we need. Does it make sense?
9: It makes perfect sense. It makes perfect sense. And it's just much of the conversation, and many of us might not want to confront it, but the reality is because of the pervasiveness of the culture, the reality of technology sometimes used for ill purposes, one of the things that is confronting our children all around the country is the issue of human sexuality.
10: Right.
9: It's such a prevalent phenomenon. And it's just, you know, I tell this story anecdotally. One time I was in rural Virginia. It was a child dropped off from a school bus going to a farmhouse, clearly a farmhouse. The child got about maybe 15 feet from their front door, start doing looks like the little TikTok dances, you know, and I don't know these people. I don't know them personally, but I think I'm pretty safe in saying I'm pretty sure that little child didn't learn that inside that farmhouse. I'm pretty sure he didn't learn that in the farmhouse. You know, where did he learn it from? Somebody has some device somewhere. And so the reality of the culture is coming into that farmhouse. That's not something that the parents cultivated, more than likely.
10: Right.
9: You know,
10: right.
9: It's something that the culture is bringing into the farmhouse. And so on the issue of relevance, you alluded to this last night, the percentage of young ladies who, young girls who are identifying themselves in ways that would be contrary to what the scripture teaches, is something we have to address.
10: Yeah.
9: That wouldn't necessarily be the time to talk about, you know, I don't know, punctuality.
10: Come on, right. Or my joke line, if you don't mind, is the miracles of Christ.
9: Yeah.
10: So one of my joke lines is we don't need another VBS about the miracles of Christ. Now hear me, don't turn off the radio. Like, did Jesus perform miracles?
9: Yes.
10: Does he still?
9: Yes.
10: Is it important to know that? Yes. But there's a moment where yes. we choose to go there. If we're talking to kids about their sexuality and their decision to be trans, and we know that they're on social media and in places that they ought not be, that's what we talk about. And we go back to Genesis, and we talk about Ephesians, and we talk about God's design of the family mm-hmm. and what makes a man an appropriate manly Christian man, if you will, yeah. masculine man, and what makes a woman appropriately a feminine woman who's mm-hmm. clearly, you know, seeking the Lord's attention, if you will. So, yeah.
9: There are such competing interests, and one of the things that just is galling is our society teaches us to outsource everything concerning our children.
10: That's true. Yeah.
9: Even attention to our children. And so in order to ask relevant questions, we have to be engaged sufficiently with our children. you know, this again is anecdotally, but I knew a person who could tell you every news headline. He could tell you what Trump ate for dinner. He could tell you the inner workings of Air Force One, but didn't know what his teenage child had on their device.
10: Yeah. It is understandable. Parents are busy. Parents are choosing to be busy with the things that are keeping them busy. We need, if you've chosen to have children, if you're a grandparent listening and you've stepped into a really important grandparent space, God bless you, take it seriously. Because you know what? The superpower we have is to know our children. Mm. If they think we don't know them, AI knows them. Mm. The reality is right now, AI would love to be a companion to all the kids. And we know that. We podcast about that regularly. So we have got to make sure that we know what turns them on and what ticks them off. And what are the desires of the heart? And what are the concerns of their spirit? And what do they dream about? And what do they hope for? And what hopes have they lost sight of, et cetera, et cetera? And why did God make them for such a time as this? Mm-hmm. Like you're a word smart person. Therefore, I can't wait to see what God's going to do with that, et cetera, et cetera. Mm-hmm. Because we have to know them. And here's the thing, you know, and your audience knows this because your audience is mature. Because I love that the Word of God is your standard. You know, we're known by our Creator. Before we were knit together in our mother's womb, He knew us. Mm-hmm. And He chose for us to be male or female, tall or shorter, and gifted in this way or that. Mm-hmm. He chose all that for us. He knows us intimately. So we're drawn to people who know us. Mm-hmm. So if you don't know your kids, they're going to find somebody who does, and it might be the kid on the corner. Mm-hmm. And that kid now has power. It might be the star that you don't even know they're following on X, and they actually think that that star knows them. Or it's going to be a chatbot. Who manipulates and only tells them what's right, never tells them what's wrong.
9: Yeah.
10: And so, of course, they're drawn to that. So we have to be in the space with our kids. Live in the living room.
9: Mm-hmm.
10: And get out of the, if you will, the man cave and the Pinterest room. And that's, I'm aging myself. But, man, just live in the living room and spend time.
9: One of the things that's consistently confronting me, I get a real-time check. I'm watching my children grow now. I have two taller than my wife, and, you know, she's not short, but she's not the tallest. She's 5'6",
10: okay.
9: You know. they're reminders to me that the opportunities that we have with our children, the window is really this short.
10: Oh, come on.
9: You know, and you get mulligans in golf, but no mulligans with our children. No mulligans. I can't. My oldest is 15. I can't go back now to 10 and 11 and 12.
10: No.
9: And there's an urgency in my heart for my own children, but an urgency in my heart for this audience that God has allowed me access to for their children and their grandchildren.
10: Yeah.
9: What would you say in light of what I'm sharing now that, you know, we have about this amount of time mm-hmm. to do what needs to be done? Our friend Dr. Barner says that worldviews usually are crystallized by about 13 years old.
10: Right. So I want to say first, I mean, thank you for your passion for all this. But let me say, it's never too late.
9: Amen.
10: You know, to the listeners who are like, they feel like they've done everything wrong. They don't even know what a biblical worldview is themselves, or they've allowed their kids to get a job and also play two sports. And, you know, they're just very involved in out of the home. It's never too late. You can bring them back. And your oldest kid is always your guinea pig. Mm. Always, forever. And they know that you experiment on them. You know, they're the first one that you try a new bedtime with or, you know, whatever the case may be. So you sit down with your kids and you say, man, we owe you an apology. You know, we haven't prioritized you the way that we know God wants us to. Would you please forgive us for putting our own wants and likes first? And we've made some changes. And, you know, I'm going to quit church choir for a season because it's one more night. I'm out of the home and I need to be here. And, you know, we're going to invite you to, you know, answer our questions and share your stories with us. Could we try again to get back to what we used to have, or maybe we've never had it? You know, a sad story that's anecdotal for me would be a 13-year-old boy who, on his 13th birthday, he said to me, "Now my parents care." I mean, this is so tragic. I even hate remembering it. He said, "I don't think they've ever asked me where I'm going or who I'm with, but now I turned 13 and now they want to know what I'm doing tonight." Dr. Cathy, I just turned 13. Like, what did I do wrong? Like, what happened that they care now? And you and I know why they care now, because the culture is screaming. The older they get, the harder it is. Mm. But so if you're listening, if you've got young kids, start now with going on a walk and a talk and, you know, going bowling. Even if you don't like it, it doesn't matter if you like it. If your kid wants to bowl, go bowling, you know, or whatever the case may be. And get involved and, you know, get a life and prioritize them and choose to be busy with them, volunteer together, serve together, play a card game, you know, kick a rock. If you're going to be on a screen, do it together. Mm-hmm. But otherwise, get off the screens and spend time together. And let your kids know that they're the most important thing. Mm-hmm. Your wife, you guys are married. It's got to be the husband and wife first. Celebrate the marriage, good heavens. Mm-hmm. And then you celebrate the kids. Mm-hmm. Let them celebrate you. Make sure that they know who you are and why you are the who you are and what turns you on and what ticks you off and what you're concerned about. Family values. Why is your family why is your family a family? Mm-hmm. To share the family values. Why did God put you together? Perfectly imperfect. Share the values. Are you doing that? So again, we could talk all day, but I think I really appreciate the chance to communicate that. It is not too late to make a change. And the kids don't have to ask for it and they don't have to say thank you. You do it because you're the parent and the scripture teaches you to. And you ask them to cooperate with you and you don't give up. Don't give up. Keep asking the questions. I've written so much about conversations and how to ask better questions and how to respond to the answers. We can get better at it.
9: Mm. I'm so grateful that you offered that encouragement, because that's one of the things, as I travel and minister and as I get notes from listeners and viewers, that's one of the things that I hear consistently. Abe, I wish I would have known that then.
10: Yeah.
9: And I'm sure you probably get it more than I do.
10: I hear it all the time, and I'll say, yeah, you didn't know it then, but you know it now. And the other thing I say, Abe, is they did the best they knew how to do. In that moment. Mm-hmm. Even in my new book for parents of adult children, I write about

0: house there. So yeah, it's, they didn't know it, but now they do. And this is why now we can make a change and we can forsake the past. But you know what's hard? Parenting has a public history, which makes it hard to change. There's a pattern to our parenting and it's public. It's hard to change. But you can change when you invite the children to partner with you. Because the kids are like, you read another book, didn't you, Dad? You know? So share the rule book. Can you imagine if only the refs knew the rules for the football team? It would be a disaster.
1: It'd be a disaster. Yeah.
0: Or what if there was a football team and there were no boundary lines and no judges and refs? That's also a disaster. So got to team it. We got to figure out how to team it. It's not too late. We can do it.
1: Oh, Dr. Kathy, I could talk to you forever.
0: Thank you. I so enjoy being here.
1: But I don't have forever. But for now, thank you so much for being on the program. We have to have you back on the Hamilton Corner.
0: I would be honored to do that.
1: It would be our pleasure. You all have a great evening. May the Lord bless you and your families as you go forward.

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4: American Family News, I'm Robert Thornton. The jury in the Lindsey Clancy murder trial was excused today and will return to deliberations on Monday. Jurors must decide whether Clancy committed first-degree murder in each of her children's death. The charge, which requires proof of premeditation and malice, carries a sentence of life without parole. President Donald Trump honored NASA's Artemis II crew members for their trip to the far side of the moon back in April. Fox's Jackie Heinrich has more.
5: The president awarded them the Congressional Space Medal of Honor and also signed an executive order establishing the U.S. Space Academy. And he touted in announcing this how much his administration has relied on the contributions of the Space Force he created during his first term for military operations from Iran to Venezuela.
6: We're getting so much of our information from Space Force as an example. Makes us a much better military. You look at Venezuela, what happened there?
5: The president said he'll be announcing the location for the new Space Academy soon. NASA's website says the order highlights how space is a critical domain for American national security, economic growth, scientific discovery, and technological innovation.
4: While in Texas, the president also spoke with astronauts aboard the International Space Station, marking the first time a president has made that call from NASA's Mission Control. A new National Park Service report backs President Trump's proposed arch, despite what it says are adverse effects to the sightline between a host of iconic landmarks in Washington, including the Washington Monument and Lincoln and Jefferson Memorials. The report released today says the 250-foot-tall memorial arch is likely to disrupt the historical significance of dozens of sites near its planned location adjacent to Memorial Bridge. A Kentucky woman has been indicted by a federal grand jury on charges that she intentionally damaged the World War II memorial on the National Mall in Washington, D.C. The woman is scheduled to be arraigned next week on two felony counts. Grand jurors indicted her yesterday on charges of destroying the Veterans Memorial and destroying government property. Federal Reserve Chair Kevin Warsh spoke at the Reserve's annual conference about inflation. Fox Business's Edward Lawrence reports.
7: He said the data he's seeing is consistent with maximum employment. He also says the capital expenditures from companies, he's seeing that rise rapidly. In fact, he says that 50% of those capital expenditures are coming from artificial intelligence. Now, Warsh highlighted how he sees profits in S&P jumping more than 20% over the past year with lower equity market volatility. His concern now rests with inflation. This is as close to forward guidance as we have seen from Warsh and could indicate rate increases.
4: A national

0: Defense analyst and former Pentagon advisor says he does not see an off-ramp when it comes to U.S. involvement with Iran. More from AFN's Chad Groening.
1: With the war in Iran dragging on, Treasury Secretary Scott Bessent recently unveiled what he describes as a new maximum pressure campaign against Iran he is dubbing Operation Economic Outcast. The administration hopes that economic pressure will starve the Iranians into capitulation. Bob McGinnis is a national defense analyst and president of McGinnis Strategies, LLC.
2: We're trying to starve out a regime that has been planning to be starved out for half a century. I've been saying this for a long time, unfortunately, and I don't know if the administration's listening. The people that put it on Fox News don't seem to get it. Unfortunately, I have been right, and I don't like that because it's not looking good for my country.
1: And McGinnis says the administration has failed to hold China accountable for continuing to prop up the Iranian regime.
2: China buys most of their oil. They're still buying oil even today. And in 2012, we went after a Chinese bank, but a low-level bank. We didn't go after one of the big downtown banks, Beijing. You do that, which would be a clear message, then you've got a whole new ballgame. We're playing around the sides.
1: So McGinnis is not optimistic.
2: I don't see an off-ramp unless somebody shows me something I haven't seen at this point. I don't see an easy off-ramp. But George Washington's probably going to stay 250 days like the Abraham Lincoln did in the Middle East, and we'll have to backfill it with someone else. China, meanwhile, will be happy about it.
1: I'm Chad Groening.
0: That's all our time for now. 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
3: When adversity comes, attitude check. Do I start complaining? When adversity comes, do you try the Lord's patience? How patient is God? He's very patient. The patience of the Lord is long, but it's not limitless. You can cross God's patience. You can come to the end of God's patience where, boom, judgment falls because you crossed the line.
4: When there are problems with your attitude toward God because he's not doing for you what you thought he should, or he's not answering your prayers like you thought he would, it might be time for an attitude check. And that's the title of today's message from Pastor Jeff Shreve on From His Heart. Thank you for being here as we close out the week with another message from Pastor Jeff's six-lesson series, Attitude for Altitude. 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Today, it's not a checkup from the neck up, but from the heart up. And who doesn't need that from time to time, especially when it comes to our devotion to God and obedience to His Word? 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
3: What happens to your attitude when you encounter adversity? Do you start complaining? Look again at verse 1. Now the people became like those who complain of adversity in the hearing of the Lord. They were murmuring. They were griping. Every time you grumble, every time you gripe, every time you mutter, every time you murmur about your adversity, your situation, the things you don't like, your unpleasant things that come to your life, God hears it and God hates it. So that's the very first question that you ask yourself. We're talking about an attitude check. Adversity hits your life, hits my life. Ask yourself this question. Am I complaining about this? Question number two. Not only do you start complaining, do you become ungrateful? Look what it says in verse 4. The rabble who were among them had greedy desires. They had fleshly desires. They were craving meat, as we see from this passage. And also the sons of Israel wept again and said, "Who will give us meat to eat? We remember the fish which we used to eat free in Egypt, the cucumbers and the melons and the leeks and the onions and the garlic. But now our appetite is gone and there's nothing at all to look at except this manna." And it is something that they should have been praising about, but here they are and they're pouting about it. They become so ungrateful for what God had given them. Do you become ungrateful for what you have? You say, well, I'm not so sure. Well, let me give you a little test. You want to test your heart to see if you're ungrateful? Ingrates focus on what they don't have. And ingrates, secondly, they fail to count their blessings. Look what they said again, Numbers 14:6. But now our appetite is gone. There is nothing at all to look at except this manna. Yuck. God's provision, God's blessing to them. Man, they should have been praising the Lord for that provision. Ingrates don't focus on what they have. They don't focus on the blessings. They don't count their blessings. What they tend to do is compare their blessings. Have you ever been guilty of that? You begin to look at the blessings that someone else has. Comparing is always bad. It's always bad. So don't compare your blessings. Count your blessings and praise God for what you have, not what you don't have. In marriage, strong tendency that we have in marriage to start looking at our spouse. And what do we look at them? We look at what they don't do right. We look at what they don't have and what we don't have in this marriage. And then we start to look at someone else's marriage and someone else's spouse. And we think, boy, if I were just married to so-and-so, man, everything would be great. I mean, I got the raw end of the deal here. I wish I'd chosen this other person. People do that all the time and their hearts start to drift away. Don't do that. Be grateful for the spouse that you have. Be grateful for the parents that you have. Be grateful for what God has given you. Be grateful for the gifts and talents that you have, the job that you have, the resources that you have. Don't look at the Lord and say, there's nothing to eat except this manna. That's what they did. So when adversity comes, attitude check. Hey, do I start complaining? Number two, do I become ungrateful? Number three, do I shut down with God? Shut down with God. You say, I don't understand that. What do you mean, do you shut down with God? Well, here's what happens to a lot of people. They experience adversity in life, and they don't like it. It is, as the word adversity means, misery, distress, calamity, hurt, unpleasantness. They experience all that. And you can experience a little bit of that where the car breaks or your computer crashes to major things where your health goes out the window or your marriage is about ready to collapse or your child is deathly ill. All sorts of levels of adversity, but you experience that and you pray and you ask God to do something and then God doesn't seem to respond right and God doesn't seem to lift this burden off of you. And what you can do if you're not careful is you can get angry at God, but you don't want to tell anybody you're angry at God. You don't want to tell yourself you're angry at God. You sure don't want to tell God you're angry at God. So you just kind of shut down. Have you ever done that in a relationship where you get mad at somebody? And you just quit talking to them. That happens to couples a lot. See, the marriage is a beautiful picture of our relationship with the Lord. That's the Bible gives that as a picture. And because marriage is a dynamic. Your relationship with God is a dynamic. It doesn't just, everything's hitting on all eight today, so that means it's hitting on all eight for the next 10 weeks. No, it's a day by day, moment by moment walk with God. Just like to have fellowship with your spouse, it's a day by day, moment by moment thing. You can start off good in the morning and it can crater in the evening if you're not careful and if you're not watching it. And sometimes couples don't tell. They don't tell their spouse. Wives, some wives don't tell their husbands when they hurt their feelings. They just start to wall off. They just start to pull back. They just start to distance themselves. And many of us aren't good at telling God when we're mad. And so we just shut down. Let me tell you something. Moses, in this situation, he's the pastor of the First Baptist Church of the Wilderness, with a Jewish congregation, 2 million whiners and gripers and grumblers and complainers. Man, he was upset. And this is what he says to the Lord, verse 10. Now Moses heard the people weeping throughout their families, each man at the doorway of his tent, and the anger of the Lord was kindled greatly, and Moses was displeased. So Moses said to the Lord, to Yahweh, why have you been so hard on your servant? And why have I not found favor in your sight that you have laid the burden of all this people on me? Was it I who conceived all those people? Was it I who brought them forth that you should say to me, carry them in your bosom as a nurse carries a nursing infant to the land which you did swear to their fathers? Where am I to get meat to give to all this people? For they weep before me saying, give us meat that we may eat. I alone am not able to carry all this people because it's too burdensome for me. So if you're going to deal thus with me, please kill me at once. If I have found favor in your sight, and do not let me see my wretchedness. Man, that's a pretty open, honest prayer, isn't it? God, if this is the way you're going to treat me, then I wish you'd just kill me, because it's no picnic hanging out with these folks. And you know what's funny? When the Lord would get mad at the people, he'd always tell Moses, they're your people. Moses, your people. Moses like, they're not my people, they're your people. Nobody wanted them. Hey, nobody wants to be around a whiner, right? And a griper and a complainer. And here's Moses, so beautiful, because you'd say, well, it sounds like Moses is complaining to the Lord. He is. He's pouring out his heart to the Lord. He's lifting his complaint up to the Lord. Here's what the other people were doing. They were complaining among themselves and getting louder and louder and grumbling and griping. They weren't bringing that to the Lord. They were pretty much casting contempt and scorn on the Lord and saying the Lord is a crummy leader. Look where he led us out into the desert and look what we have to eat, manna. And boy, I wish we were back in Egypt. That was their heart. And here's Moses' heart. God, this is too much for me. And Lord, I can't do this. And so Lord, if this is what I'm looking at, this is my lot in life, and you're not gonna help me here, then just kill me. Kill me so I don't have to look on all this evil and misery and wretchedness within me and within the people. He was honest. He didn't wall up with God. He poured out his heart to the Lord. He was reverent, but he was honest. Listen, you need to write this down because this is critical. Make it your practice to be reverently honest with God. Honesty produces intimacy. You will never be intimate with God. You will never walk closely with God till you let down all the defenses and you're just totally open with the Lord. And you share your feelings, and you share your hurts, and you share your hopes, and you share your dreams, and you share your questions with the Lord. And you bring your whys to the Lord. And when life does hit you hard below the belt, and you don't understand, and your child gets sick, and your child dies, and you don't understand, when your spouse walks out on you, and you don't understand, and you're hurting, you bring that to the Lord. You tell him about it.
4: Reverent honesty with the Lord, letting down your defenses and drawing close to him as you walk through the hard times. Only through Christ can we reject that natural tendency to shut down with God and turn inward. Stay with us. Pastor Jeff returns with more in just a moment to close out the message, an attitude check from the series Attitude for Altitude. You know, you and I are living in a time when many people, and maybe most people, quietly carry deep grief about the loss of the life that they thought they would have. Their human expectations haven't occurred. They're trying to get by on the outside while hurting deeply on the inside. Some feel forgotten by God, others feel stuck in despair. Is that you? Scripture tells us, the Lord is near to the brokenhearted and saves those who are crushed in spirit. That's found in Psalm 34:18. Our God specializes in meeting people in broken places. And this month, Pastor Jeff Shreve wants to meet you in that grief-stricken place that you may be in. And he'll do that with two incredibly powerful and practical resources. 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And remember that whether you or someone you know is facing loss, illness, betrayal, financial pressure, or maybe a season that feels overwhelming, these resources will point back to the unchanging faithfulness of our loving Heavenly Father. Both the book and the series in the format of your choice, a great encouragement for you when you make your gift today. Well, now let's conclude today's message called An Attitude Check. Here again is Pastor Jeff.
3: Psalm 62, verse 8 is one of my favorites. Trust in Him at all times, O people. Pour out your heart before Him. God is a refuge for us. He's a safe place. You can share your secrets. You can share your hurts. You can share all your tears with Him. David did that. You can share what you're struggling with. You can share the sin that you're struggling with. You can tell God all about that. Listen, God is not your condemner. He's your Savior and He's your friend. The Lord didn't come into the world, the scripture says, to condemn the world. He came to save the world. The Bible says in Isaiah 50, verse 6, "Behold, the Lord God helps me. Who is he who condemns me?" Not the Lord God. The enemy of your soul is the one who condemns you. The devil is the one who condemns you. The devil is the one who tries to beat you up with guilt and shame and tries to drive a wedge between you and God and tries to get your heart angry at God and bitter at God so you wall up because of the adversity that's come into your life. He tried to do that with Job, and Job wouldn't do it. And Job's wife said, "Curse God and die," and Job wouldn't do it. And Job said, "Though he slay me, yet will I trust in him." And Job passed his test, and it was a difficult test, but he passed with flying colors because he trusted God, and he poured out his heart to the Lord and his questions to the Lord. And some of you are here and you have walled up, and you know you've walled up, and you're mad at God over something that happened 5 years ago, 10 years ago, 20 years ago. And now you have this distant relationship with the Lord, kind of where you exchange pleasantries and your prayer life is just kind of disconnected. And it's just God bless so-and-so and God bless so-and-so and God do this and God do that. But it's not a heart connection. It's just like the person that you used to be close friends with and now you're not close friends with, and you kind of say hi in the grocery store and you just keep on going. You don't want to have that kind of relationship with God. So listen. When adversity comes, attitude check. Have I walled off and shut down with God? You know what's interesting? Moses shared his heart with the Lord. How did the Lord respond? Did the anger of the Lord burn against Moses as it did with the people when they complained? No. God said, "Moses, I'm going to get you some help. Moses, you got too much on you. The burden is too great for you. Let's get 70 men that can help carry the load. And you pick them, 70 elders, 70 guys that you can trust. You pick them, and I'll put my spirit on them." And God began to help Moses, because the Lord God is for me as one who helps me. He's not against me. Question number 4. When adversity comes, do you try his patience? Look what he says to Moses in verse 18. "And say to the people, consecrate yourselves for tomorrow and you shall eat meat, for you have wept in the ears of the Lord, saying, oh, that someone would give us meat to eat, for we were well off in Egypt, in the land of slavery." We were well off. That's where we wanted to be. God, you ripped us out of our favorite place, Egypt. We were well off in Egypt, baloney. "Therefore, the Lord will give you meat and you shall eat. You shall not eat of it 1 day or 2 days, nor 5 days, nor 10 days, nor 20 days, but a whole month, until it comes out of your nostrils and becomes loathsome to you, because you have rejected the Lord who is among you and have wept before him, saying, why did we ever leave Egypt?" Serious, serious things that they said to the Lord. Not to the Lord per se, but in the Lord's hearing, as they griped, as they complained, as they spit upon the manna and God's provision. They tried God's patience, tested God's patience. How patient is God? He's very patient. The patience of the Lord is long, but it's not limitless. You can cross God's patience. You can come to the end of God's patience where, boom, judgment falls because you crossed the line. In Numbers chapter 14, he was going to destroy the people because they didn't go into the promised land. And he was so frustrated with them because they wouldn't believe him. And they thought, well, God's not powerful enough to handle some giants that live in the promised land. We need to go back to Egypt. They were going to kill Moses and go back to Egypt. And the glory of the Lord came, and Moses had to intercede for the people so God didn't destroy them. And Moses reminded the Lord about his character. And he said in Numbers 14, verse 18, Lord, you remember you're slow to anger and abundant in loving kindness, forgiving iniquity and transgressions, but he will by no means clear the guilty. God, remember when you appeared to me on Sinai and you passed before me and you hid me in the cleft of the rock, and as you passed by, you said this about yourself, the Lord God, compassionate and gracious, slow to anger and abounding in loving kindness and truth. God, you remember that? He reminded the Lord of who the Lord was. And God is slow to anger. He's long-suffering. You know that word anger in the Hebrew literally means nose. It says that God is long in the nose. And you say, well, why would they long in the nose? Well, what's up with that? Well, the Hebrews noticed that when an animal or a person would get angry, you would see that on the person's face. Oftentimes the nostrils would flare out when a person got angry or an animal was getting ready to attack and was angry. They'd see it in the and the nostrils would flare. And they said, you know, God is one who's long in the nose. It takes a lot for God's facial expression to change. It takes a lot for God's nostrils to flare in anger. But that can happen. God can lose his patience. You can try his patience. You can cross his line. And you hit God's hot button when you reject his loving provision and his perfect plan. They were jumping up and down on God's hot button. They were rejecting the Lord. They said, it's better to be in Egypt as slaves than to go with God. You talk about a wound in God's heart. When the people that he loved, when the people that he delivered, when the people who had seen all the miracles from God, when they said, we'd rather be slaves in Egypt under Pharaoh's thumb than to be your free people walking with you. Wow. Eating your crummy food, God. We'd rather have Pharaoh's fish than your manna. God says, okay, that's what you want? I'm going to give you meat. And he sent quail and a ton of quail. 2 million people, right? They could eat a lot. Well, he sent quail 3 feet deep for miles. And the scripture says when they went out to gather the quail, the person that gathered the least had 50 bushel baskets of quail. And when they went to prepare the quail and they put it in their mouths before they could even chew it, God's judgment fell. And those with those greedy desires, those fleshly desires, they died. Our God is a consuming fire. Listen, God is a good God, but God is a holy God. And the fear of the Lord is the beginning of wisdom. And we can come before the Lord and we can bring all our discouragements and all our complaints, bring them to him. And God, we don't understand, always with reverence. Always in the fear of the Lord, because you're not talking to some shoeshine boy who missed a spot. You're not talking to some clerk who miscounted your change. You're talking to God, who's in charge of everything. Well, all he has to do is that, and you're consumed. So you come before the Lord reverently. Listen, how's your attitude? You're dealing with some adversity today? How's your attitude? You might be really struggling with something today, some adversity that's come, and you know you have a bad attitude toward it. And you've heard this message, and you say, man, that's me. I've been griping. I've been complaining. I'm ungrateful. I'm not talking to God about this. And man, I don't want God's wrath to come because... But Jeff, what do? You come to him. And you know that the scripture says, for you, Lord, are good and ready to forgive and abundant in loving kindness to all who call upon you. Would you do it? Would you say, Lord, here's my attitude. Change it so I can praise you.
4: As Pastor Jeff has so clearly stated, will you come today to a God who gives grace to the repentant heart? It's only through His grace, for which we are thankful, that we can be changed and pass the ultimate attitude check. 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Click on the Why Jesus icon. Well, thank you for being here today. I'm Larry Nobles, and we trust the messages have been a blessing to you and that you'll join us again next time when Pastor Jeff will present the last message in this Attitude for Altitude series. It's called Givers or Takers. Here's a bit of what's to come.
3: I heard about a missionary, and he was talking to a new convert named Pablo. And he was talking to Pablo, and he said, Pablo, he said, if you had 100 sheep, you'd give 50 of them to the Lord's work, wouldn't you? And Pablo said, you bet I would, preacher. And he said, and if you had 50 cows, why, you'd give 25 of those cows to the Lord's work. He said, you can count on me. You bet I would. And he said, and if you had 2 pigs, you'd give one of those pigs to the Lord's work. And he said, that's not fair. You know I have 2 pigs. Here's the point. We like to give in principle, in theory. Hey, it sounds good. But what we really believe, we practice, all the rest is just religious talk.
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8: God has caused us to be born again unto a living hope, and that hope is that we will receive an eternal inheritance. The inheritance can never perish. The inheritance can never be defiled. 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
9: 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Here's a question for you. Is it possible to grieve and yet at the same time rejoice? Another way to ask it is, can you find joy even in the midst of terrible circumstances? Well, if you're a Christian, if you've repented and received forgiveness and confessed Jesus Christ as Lord, then the answer to that question is, yes, you can. But practically speaking, how does that work? John MacArthur will help make that clear today, giving you a fresh appreciation for God's redeeming work and showing you how to live with abiding joy. So take your Bible, if you're able, and turn to 1 Peter. Here's John to continue his study, Our Great Salvation.
8: 1 Peter chapter 1, we're looking at verses 6 through 9 in this wonderful epistle. He mentions salvation in verse 5, a salvation ready to be revealed in the last time. In verse 9, the salvation of your souls. In verse 10, as to this salvation, the prophets have made careful search. 3 times, from verse 5 to 10, he uses the word salvation. Salvation, then, is an element in Peter's theme. You will notice also in verse 6, that he talks about joy. In this you greatly rejoice. In verse 8 at the end, he says, you greatly rejoice with joy inexpressible and full of glory. Now, what I would conclude just very simply from that is that Peter has in mind here that we would not only understand salvation, but its implication, namely joy. Salvation, joy, is on Peter's heart in this passage. It's fitting because it's reflective of what Peter knows about the revelation of God. The psalmist, for example, in Psalm 4:7, says God put gladness in his heart. Isaiah, writing in chapter 35, verse 10, said that the ransomed of the Lord will come with joyful shouting, with everlasting joy. He also said in chapter 61 that Christ was coming to give the oil of gladness. And he spoke for all the redeemed in verse 10 of that same chapter when he said, I will rejoice greatly in the Lord, for he hath clothed me with the garments of salvation. You also remember that when the angels announced the birth of Christ, they said that there was a Savior coming, and that his coming was bringing good news of great joy, Luke 2:10. Joy and salvation were linked by the Apostle Paul. He wrote that the Thessalonians had received the gospel message with joy, 1 Thessalonians 1:6. Now, the sum of all of that is simply to remind us that joy is a result of God's gift of salvation. And all of us who are saved should experience that joy. That's why Paul exhorted the Christians in 1 Thessalonians 5:16 with these familiar words, rejoice always. To the Philippians he said, rejoice always, and again I say rejoice. Why? Because joy and rejoicing is an element within the saving work of God. And when, however, sin comes into a believer's life, joy will depart. And David expressed that, didn't he, in Psalm 51:12, when coming out of the terrible sin of adultery and murder, he cried out to God and said, restore unto me the joy of thy salvation. Joy is an element of salvation. It can be forfeited by sin, at which point we are to be exhorted to experience again the joy that God has provided for us. Salvation, then, has built-in joy that every believer should experience constantly. Now, the question that comes to our minds is, how do we experience that joy? How do we capture that joy? Let's face it, most of us are not all the time filled with joy. We're not all the time experiencing rejoicing. What then is it that restores that joy? What is it that motivates that joy? What is it that captures that joy? What is it that discovers that joy? Well, that's exactly what we're going to find out from Peter in verses 6 through 9. Before we look at those verses specifically, be reminded that it's important for Peter to bring up the subject of joy because his readers need so much to be reminded of it. They're in a very difficult situation. They were being slandered as evildoers. In verse 19, the implication is that they were literally having to suffer unjustly, and Peter says, bear up under this unjust suffering. In verse 20, it says they were being harshly treated and called upon to endure it with patience. In verse 21, he says to them, you've even been called for this purpose. Christ also suffered for you, leaving you an example for you to follow in his steps. He suffered, and you will suffer as well. In chapter 3, verse 9, he says, don't return evil for evil or insult for insult, but giving a blessing instead. The implication is they were doing evil to these Christians. They were insulting these Christians. They were not to retaliate. Verse 14 says, you are suffering for the sake of righteousness, and thus you are blessed. And he goes on to remind them to give a defense for the faith and the hope that is in them, and sanctify the Lord God in their hearts, and if need be, in verse 17, suffer for doing what is right rather than what is wrong. Chapter 4, verse 1, since Christ has suffered in the flesh, arm yourselves also with the same purpose. Chapter 4, verse 12, don't be surprised at the fiery ordeal among you, which comes upon you for your testing, as though some strange thing were happening to you. To the degree you share the sufferings of Christ, keep on rejoicing, so that at the revelation of His glory you may rejoice with exaltation. Verse 14 tells us they were reviled for the name of Christ. They were suffering, verse 16 says, as a Christian, and were not to be ashamed, but to glorify the name of the Lord. And verse 19 says that if you suffer, commit yourselves to God. Chapter 5, verse 10 says, after you've suffered for a while, God will perfect, confirm, strengthen, and establish you. Now, all of those verses let us know in no uncertain terms that they were in a very, very difficult time. It was a time that easily could rob them of their joy. And that is why Peter ties joy in to their salvation, reminding them of the blessedness of knowing God through Christ, and that they should know joy in spite of all of that. They're facing difficulties that in no sense should diminish their joy. Now let's look at verse 6 through 9, and you listen as I read. In this you greatly rejoice, even though now, for a little while, if necessary, you've been distressed by various trials, that the proof of your faith, being more precious than gold which is perishable, even though tested by fire, may be found to result in praise and glory and honor at the revelation of Jesus Christ. And though you have not seen Him, you love Him. And though you do not see Him now, but believe in Him, you greatly rejoice with joy inexpressible and full of glory, obtaining as the outcome of your faith the salvation of your souls. That is a rich, marvelous, profound statement. And it opens up to us this whole matter of joy. Peter really answers the question here implicitly that we asked earlier. What do believers in the midst of trouble need to focus on to regain their joy? Where do I go to find my joy when my circumstances aren't all I would like them to be? Just in general, did you notice as I read that joy is connected to that sort of holy and familiar triumvirate of faith, hope, and love, all three of which are referred to in this section? You see, joy is not a shallow, brief emotion. It is something very deep, something tied to faith, something tied to hope, and something tied to love. Joy does not come cheaply. It comes at great expense to God. He lays up the treasure of joy in heaven through the sacrifice of Christ. He provides that joy through all our trials by the ministry of the Spirit of God. And so the expense to the Father was to give us the Son and the Spirit in order that we might experience joy. Joy is produced by things that are much deeper than the things that produce happiness. Positive circumstances produce happiness. A positive relationship with a living God through Christ produces joy. Happiness comes from positive events. Joy comes from a deep down confidence that your life is hid with Christ in God. Joy is connected with salvation. So you say, well, John, where do I look at my salvation to get that joy, to discover that joy, to focus on that joy, to capture that joy? Peter tells us five things. Five points of contact to rediscover your joy. I don't know where you are in your Christian life, but if you're not rejoicing always, if you're not rejoicing always in the Lord, if you don't have that deep down sense of peace and satisfaction, that glowing heart that burning, exhilarating thrill in your life, no matter what the circumstances are. You need to get your joy back. And Peter gives us five perspectives. Your joy is going to come from deep within. It's not related to your circumstances. It's not related to what you're experiencing in one sense. In another, I'll show you that it is. It comes from confidence in certain things. The first one, it comes from confidence in, one, a protected inheritance. A protected inheritance. This is the first great verity that brings salvation joy. Notice verse 6. In this you greatly rejoice. That word greatly rejoice is a very, very expressive term. Jesus uses it in Matthew 5:12 in the Beatitudes, and it's translated in the Authorized Version, be exceedingly glad. Peter uses it three times, and Paul never uses it. It is a much stronger word than the word to rejoice, kairo, much stronger. It means to be exceedingly glad, to be superabundantly happy in the profound sense, not in the circumstantial sense. And so he calls for great rejoicing. The word is always used of spiritual joy, never temporal joy. It's always used of joy that comes from a relationship with God, never used of joy that comes from a relationship with anybody else. And since it's in the present middle voice in the Greek, it has the idea of a continual, exuberant joy and gladness. You could translate it, be jubilant. Be exuberantly glad. And so he calls for great rejoicing. Over what? In this, he says, you greatly rejoice. What does this refer to? We have to go back to verses 3-5. Blessed be the God and Father of our Lord Jesus Christ, who according to his great mercy has caused us to be born again to a living hope through the resurrection of Jesus Christ from the dead, to obtain an inheritance which is imperishable and undefiled and will not fade away, reserved in heaven for you, who are, here it is, protected by the power of God through faith for a salvation ready to be revealed in the last time. We studied that, and we said that Peter here is talking about a protected inheritance that every one of us in Christ have with God. God, through His mercy, has caused us to be born again unto a living hope, and that is a hope that ever lives. And that hope is that we will receive an eternal inheritance. The inheritance can never perish. The inheritance can never be defiled. The inheritance can never fade away. And we can never be disqualified, for we are protected by the power of God. So we have a protected, eternal inheritance. In this, he says, you are jubilant. Where are you looking for your joy? That's the question. Are you looking for your joy in your circumstances? It isn't there. Circumstances will betray you. But if you recognize that your joy can be found in your protected inheritance, nothing can touch that. The marvelous promise of God to every believer is that we have an eternal, imperishable, undefiled, unfading inheritance, which is our ultimate glorification in final salvation. It is presently reserved for us, securely held in heaven until the last time when we see Jesus face to face. That glorious eternity which God the Father, by mercy, has granted to us through the new birth is the hope that fills our hearts. In this you rejoice. Beloved, get your eyes off this world. Quit looking for your satisfaction here. It's your eternal glory in heaven that is the focus. Paul said it, set your affections on things what? above, Colossians 3, not on things on the earth. You have the promise of a full and eternal salvation reserved for you in the safest place in the universe, the holy heaven of God. Nothing can happen to it, and nothing can happen to you. What a source of joy to realize that our full inheritance is waiting for us, that we are secure. Nothing can ever alter that. And we await that inevitable moment when we receive the inheritance. That is cause for joy. Cause for joy. There was a moment in the New Testament when that joy perhaps was elusive, that joy of a protected inheritance. In John 16, you remember Jesus talking to the disciples? He said, a little while and you'll not see me. Again a little while and you will see me. Truly, truly, I say to you, you will weep and lament, but the world will rejoice. Why? Because I'll be dead, I'll be gone, and you'll weep and the world will rejoice. You'll be sorrowful, and then he said, but your sorrow will be turned to what? To joy. Whenever a woman is in travail, she has sorrow, because her hour has come. But when she gives birth to the child, she remembers the anguish no more for joy that a child has been born into the world. Therefore, you too now have sorrow, but I will see you again, and your heart will rejoice, and no one takes your joy away from you. There was a dark hour, the time when Jesus was in the grave. And joy was really elusive because the promised inheritance hadn't yet really been verified. It was fine for Jesus to say, I'm going to prepare a place for you, and I'm going to come again and take you to be with myself. But when he was dead in the ground, it was a little hard to hold on to that. And there was a moment of sorrow. But when Jesus burst out of the tomb and saw those disciples, their sorrow was turned to joy. Because the promise of life after death for them seemed more believable since Christ had conquered death himself. And there was even more implied in that text in John 16. I believe Jesus was even going beyond his resurrection and talking about the coming of the Spirit. There was still a time of difficulty. Even when Jesus rose from the dead, when the disciples were struggling in their hearts with all that was going on because they had not yet received the resident Holy Spirit. And then Jesus said, I'm going to go away and send you the Spirit, and the Spirit will take up residence in your life. And the Spirit is the source of joy. For Galatians 5 says the fruit of the Spirit is love, joy. Jesus had both in mind, no doubt, when he said your sorrow will come, but your sorrow will turn to joy. You'll weep for a while, but then your weeping will turn to joy, which no one will ever take from you, because it is joy based on the resurrection, joy based on the coming of the Spirit. For one brief moment in time, the promises of God through Christ to his own seemed elusive, and the joy seemed absent. But when the resurrection came, and soon after the Holy Spirit came, the joy of future inheritance came to life. And no one will ever take it away again. Never again. That's why Paul in Romans 5:2 says, we rejoice in the hope of the glory of God. That's why he says in Romans chapter 12, in verse 12, rejoicing in hope. Because his hope is in the resurrection. And his hope is generated by the indwelling Holy Spirit, who is, mark it, the guarantee of our protected inheritance. In Ephesians chapter 1, a wonderful portion of Scripture, verse 12 says that we have hope in Christ. And then in verse 13, it talks about the message, the gospel of salvation, and having believed, you were sealed in him with the Holy Spirit of promise. Listen to this. Who is given as a pledge of our inheritance. The Spirit of God is the down payment on your protected inheritance. He is the arabon. Paul uses that word. It means engagement ring, to verify that the wedding will really come off. You can rejoice, beloved, at your glorious inheritance, kept for you and you being kept for it. And nothing can ever steal your joy, because that joy is built on a historical fact, the resurrection of Christ. It is built on a present experience, the indwelling power and presence of the Spirit of God. That's joy. And that's joy over a protected inheritance. Now, if you're going through trials in life, instead of looking at this mundane temporal world with all of its problems, you need to look at your protected eternal inheritance. If you're having trouble with that, get the series on heaven and go over it again. Now, I'm not talking about pumping up emotion. You understand that? I'm not talking about something artificial, facetious, or insincere. I'm not asking you to pretend to have a joy that isn't real. I don't think you can manufacture joy. I don't want you to deny pain. I'm not asking you to deny suffering. I'm not asking you to deny sorrow or deny trouble. It's not going to go away, but I am saying decide which way you're going to look. You look out in life of a window. You're like a train. Imagine a train passing through the mountains. We've all had that experience, or most of us. And on this side of the train, and it's a train with a lot of windows to see. Maybe you're up in the observation car. And on this side is a high mountain, and you're running very close to it, and all you can see is dark shadow. On the other side, magnificent valleys and meadows and streams and lakes are in your vision, stretching as far as your eye can see. What are you going to look at? Well, some people in life just choose to stare at the dark mountain. That's their perspective. On the other hand, if you want to rejoice, look at your new life, your new hope, your new wealth, your security in Christ. And undoubtedly, the reason that so many Christians are miserable, weighed down with burdens and guilt and unfulfilled aspirations and broken resolutions, is because they don't look at their glorious, protected, eternal inheritance. Your joy, now listen carefully, must be in great part the joy of anticipation. The joy of anticipation. And that's valid. Hey, you live with the joy of anticipation in a temporal sense. You get all pumped up months and months and months before you go on vacation. Usually the anticipation is better than the actuality. You're about 3 days into your vacation and you're saying to yourself, why am I spending all this money? In this case, reality will far exceed anticipation. But anticipation is enough to give you joy. Let's pray together. Thank you, Father, for the rich testimony of Peter, who certainly could have been accused of being a crackers and cheese believer himself, seemingly never able to cash in on what was already his by right because his faith was weak. Thank you for the testimony in his own heart of how his faith was strengthened by the resurrection and the coming of the Spirit. Lord, help us who are so prone to weakness, so prone to spiritual smallness, so prone to the ridiculousness of not taking advantage of the joy you've given to us. Help us to live in the light of a protected inheritance and a proven faith. Help us to rejoice in the life to come because it is an escape from trials into eternal glory. And help us to rejoice in the midst of trials because they prove our faith and we can go on our way rejoicing, knowing confidently that we have a faith that stands. May we know joy in all its fullness, that we might be a testimony to the grace of Christ, whose joy it is that we have received. For he said, my joy I give you. Thank you, Father, for the joy of the Lord, which is indeed our strength. We pray in Christ's name. Amen.
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0: 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And then be here Monday when John MacArthur continues to show you the glorious realities of our great salvation. It's another 30 minutes of unleashing God's truth, one verse at a time, on Grace to You.
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4: This is American Family News. I'm Robert Thornton. The jury was dismissed for the day in the trial of Lindsey Clancy. They are to return on Monday. Clancy faces three counts of first-degree murder and the deaths of her children. She does not dispute killing them, but says she was suffering from postpartum psychosis. The Trump administration is appealing a judge's ruling that blocked limitations on mail voting before the midterm elections, the latest twist in a court fight unfolding days before the first states begin sending out mail ballots. The notice of appeal filed today comes after a federal judge in Boston handed down a new decision blocking implementation of an executive order from President Donald Trump for the next 2 weeks. President Trump announced plans for a new service academy to educate officers in the U.S. Space Force. Here's Fox's Jared Halper.
5: At the Johnson Space Center in Houston, President Trump signed an executive order to start the process of creating a new U.S. service academy.
6: We're going to have now a Space Force. We're going to have an academy for what the people in this room love the most. That's exciting.
5: A location for the new academy has not yet been determined.
6: It'll serve both the United States Space Force, as well as NASA, and the civilian spaceflight industry.
5: From NASA's Mission Control, President Trump also spoke with astronauts aboard the International Space Station. At the White House, Jared Halpern, Fox News.
4: Outrage over new guidance from Canada's largest broadcaster, telling its journalists not to call 9/11 a terrorist attack without attribution, just weeks before America marks 25 years since the attack. Here's Fox's Alexis McAdams.
7: On a day that thousands of people lost their lives and a day that no one will forget, a newly leaked email shows Canadian Broadcasting Corporation is reminding its reporters not to call 9/11 a terrorist attack. So this is the internal memo, and it was sent out to CBC staff this week, but it was leaked to a reporter at the Toronto Sun who then put it in the paper. It reads in part, "Do not refer to the September 11th attacks as terrorist attacks. The hijackings led to passenger jet crashes in Washington, D.C., Pennsylvania, and Manhattan. The World Trade Center was destroyed. Nearly 3,000 people were killed on September 11th after Al-Qaeda terrorists hijacked four passenger planes targeting the World Trade Center and the Pentagon. Another airplane, United Airlines Flight 93, was supposed to attack the nation's capital, too."
4: The Christian Post says Southern Methodist University, or SMU, will not host a Muslim care event. The North Texas chapter of the Council on American-Islamic Relations was set to host the Muslim Youth Leadership Symposium on September 19th at the Dallas University. The school noted that CARE was deemed a terrorist organization by the state of Texas. The National Rifle Association has launched a bus tour to rally the Second Amendment community to get out and vote. AFN's Chad Groening has more.
8: The National Rifle Association Institute for Legislative Action is jumping feet first into the midterms by launching its first ever national bus tour. The 2026 NRA's Gun Bus Battleground Tour is a 13-state trek across the country, rallying gun owners in pivotal states to get involved and vote in November. 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